0: other federal housing programs, but that approval is not guaranteed, and not all voucher recipients would be eligible. Officials estimate some participants will move to new programs by May. In San Francisco, I'm Rosie Boltman.
1: California and the White House are battling over who gets to regulate artificial intelligence. San Francisco-based Anthropic was recently banned by the federal government. Jason Winchell with the San Francisco Public Press explains.
2: The Trump administration continues to fight state-level AI regulation. California did pass a law reining in cutting-edge AI, but the tech industry weakened it, and now it's the nation's standard. The administration wants to dictate the terms to AI companies, too. It punished Anthropic's pushback against certain military uses by designating it a supply chain risk. Governor Newsom fired back with an executive order to review the security claim, which could allow Anthropic to do business with the state. His order also calls for a review of how state agencies are adopting artificial intelligence. In San Francisco, I'm Jason Winchell.
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3: Experts in healthcare policy are speaking out against further Medicaid cuts once Congress returns from its spring recess to work on a second budget reconciliation package. The legislation will fund the Iran war and the Department of Homeland Security. Last summer, Republicans cut $1 trillion from Medicaid in their reconciliation bill known as the One Big Beautiful Bill Act. Joan Alker with the Center for Children and Families at Georgetown University says she's concerned that the administration may use allegations of Medi-Cal fraud to justify further cuts.
4: The House budget chair, Arrington, has been very explicit that he'd like to see more Medicaid cuts. We're hearing a lot of rumors about this. So that is extremely concerning, and we will certainly be paying very close attention to that.
3: Alker says she fears that the Trump administration's focus on fraud is really an attempt to attack the president's political enemies in blue states, to distract voters from past Medicaid cuts, and to lay the groundwork for additional cuts. In January, the Centers for Medicaid Services sent a letter to Governor Gavin Newsom questioning Medi-Cal spending, noting that the in-home supportive services program grew almost 350% over the past decade. The state responded that the program has grown as the state successfully moved more older Californians into cost-effective home-based care, limiting spending on institutional care like nursing homes. Blue states have also been targeted in letters from the House Energy and Commerce Committee. 3 weeks ago, President Trump established a government-wide anti-fraud task force led by Vice President J.D. Vance and White House Advisor Stephen Miller. Child care workers in the Golden State and the families who depend on them are breathing a sigh of relief after a federal judge temporarily blocked the Trump administration's attempt to cut off $10 billion in federal funds. The judge granted the preliminary injunction to keep funds flowing while the litigation plays out. Wendy Bobadilla runs a daycare in Palmdale. She says her business already runs on a razor-thin margin.
5: We're already living in poverty as daycare providers, so a temporary closure would be permanent. It'll just deepen the child care crisis here in California.
3: In January, the administration alleged widespread fraud in letters to California and four other states. It threatened to cut funding for multiple programs, including temporary assistance for needy families and child care and development. Yenisei Rodriguez is senior counsel at Democracy Forward, which is representing the plaintiffs, the unions, SEIU and AFSCME, plus the Main Street Alliance.
6: The administration alleges widespread fraud, but that's simply pretext for targeting perceived political enemies, i.e. blue state governors and the residents who elected those individuals.
3: The attorneys general of New York, California, Minnesota, Illinois, and Colorado have filed a similar lawsuit against the Trump administration. They won a separate preliminary injunction to keep the programs funded. For California News Service, I'm Suzanne Potter. 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
7: From the Center for Investigative Reporting and PRX, this is Reveal. I'm Al Ledson. John Howard lives in an impressive home, a Manhattan brownstone, four stories high, covered in green vines.
8: I walked into this house and I walked over here and I said, okay, I'll do it. I'll buy it. I didn't even go upstairs.
7: It's not the house that we're here to see so much as what's in it. John's an art collector.
9: I noticed the art right away.
8: Mm-hmm.
9: You have art in all the rooms in this house?
8: Pretty much.
7: John's talking to reporter Giselle Rigatow. She's here to see one painting in particular, one that hasn't hung in John's house for years.
9: So it's all wrapped in brown paper. Did you wrap it yourself?
8: I did not. And it's all tied up very neatly with cord, which I'm now going to cut.
7: It has a very prestigious signature, Willem de Kooning. He's a famous Dutch-American painter known for his abstract expressionist work.
8: So I probably haven't seen this in, I don't know, something between 5 and 10 years. And there it is.
7: The painting has vibrant splashes of blue, black, white, and a peculiar yellow that John just loves.
8: It's not a chrome yellow. It's a kind of muted yellow. It has more brown in it, so it's an ochre color is what I call it.
7: When he bought it back in 2007, it was the most he ever spent on a piece of art, $4 million.
8: There was a poignance to my buying it.
7: John's dad collected art. De Kooning was one of his favorites.
8: My father could never afford to buy one of his paintings.
7: His dad was a Jewish immigrant who escaped from Germany at the beginning of World War II. For John, the de Kooning was kind of a statement, like, look at how far we've come. It used to hang next to his fireplace. Then, a few years after he bought it, he took it to an expert.
8: And the guy calls me back in a day and says it's a fake. And I said, how do you know it's a fake? He goes, you know that yellow on the painting? I go, yeah, I know that yellow. That's why I bought the painting. That yellow is so beautiful. He goes, well, you know, the painting was supposed to be painted in 1953. That particular chrome yellow wasn't invented until 1990.
7: John fell prey to a fake art scheme, one that federal prosecutors say is one of the largest in modern U.S. history. 63 fake masterpieces that sold for more than $80 million.
10: It's a crazy story.
7: A crazy story that we first aired back in 2020, and one that Gisele had been tracking for years before that. The story made international news when it broke. At the center were four immigrants, two Spanish brothers, a Mexican-American woman, and a Chinese painter.
10: In the garage behind his house in Queens, the Chinese painter churned out fake painting after fake painting. Artworks in the style of people like Jackson Pollock, Andy Warhol, and Mark Rothko.
7: And then they did all sorts of things to make the paintings look old.
10: They rubbed tea bags on them to make them brown. They even emptied dustbuster bins on the canvases because old paintings have dirt and dust that collect on them.
7: But collectors don't buy Pollocks and Rothkos from strangers working out of a garage. They buy them from trusted galleries. So one of the fraudsters, a woman by the name of Glafira Rosales, approached two galleries with a story.
10: She told them she was a dealer who was representing an anonymous European collector. He had just died and the family was selling some of his works.
7: The galleries bought the paintings and resold them to collectors. This started in the mid-90s and continued for the next 15 years.
10: One of these galleries was the Nodler Gallery. It was one of the oldest and most well-respected art galleries in the country. Of the 63 fake paintings, Nodler sold 40 of them. Another gallery, Julian Wiseman Fine Art, owned by a former Nodler employee, sold the other 23.
7: Collectors like John Howard say they never doubted the authenticity of the paintings because those galleries are supposed to make sure they're the real thing.
8: These are the most august, serious people, institutional people in the world, and they're vetting it. So what more work could I have done?
7: Eventually, the FBI got involved and the whole thing came crashing down. Remember, the victims were conned out of more than $80 million. But when the investigation was over, almost no one was punished. Glafira Rosales, the fake art dealer, struck a plea deal and spent just 3 months behind bars. Her partners all fled the country before they could be arrested. As for the art galleries, they were never charged with any crimes. And that got Gisele's reporter sense tingling.
10: I've spent most of my career reporting on arts and culture, and I'm also an immigrant myself. So I've been fascinated with how four people who didn't speak English particularly well and were not well connected in high-end art circles, how could they have pulled this whole scheme off? And I just kept thinking that the story isn't just about them. It's also about those two art galleries that sold the 63 fake paintings.
7: Gisele set out on a journey that would take her from that garage in Queens to the back rooms of some of the glitziest galleries in the world. It would open up even bigger questions about the winners and losers in this massive multi-million dollar scam. Giselle takes the story from here.
10: The Nodler Gallery was a legendary place. Paintings by Rembrandt and Vermeer made their way through these doors. It used to sit here on East 70th Street in Manhattan's Upper East Side, and it was in business for 165 years. When the fake dealer Glafira Rosales would show up here, she often arrived by car, clutching paintings in her bare hands, no big wooden crates, which is how expensive art is generally handled. And Glafira had few details to offer about where the paintings were coming from, just that she was representing a collector who wished to remain anonymous. The first two paintings the Nodler Gallery bought from her were by Richard Diebenkorn, a California-based artist who had just died. Soon after, his daughter, Gretchen Diebenkorn Grant, says she got a call from Nodler. It was from someone you're going to hear about a lot, someone who wouldn't agree to talk to us for this story. Ann Friedman, the gallery's president.
11: She said, some Diebenkorns have come in, and I thought you'd be interested in seeing them.
10: The two pieces Nodler invited Gretchen to see were a bit of a mystery. They had almost no provenance. Provenance is pretty important in the art world. It's the chronology of everyone who's ever owned a particular piece of art. In a back room at the gallery, Gretchen and her mom looked at the paintings closely, studying them. Gretchen thought they had the right proportions, the right colors.
11: The tonality of it was pretty good. Well, I would say quite good. But there was something wrong somehow to me. And so I kept looking at it, and my mother kept looking at it.
10: She finally realized what's missing.
11: It didn't have any soul. It had no life.
10: But Gretchen didn't come right out and say what she was thinking.
11: Because we were advised early on never to say anything was not by my father, the F word, as we refer to it.
10: F word meaning fake. It's a big no-no in the art world. Because if you say an artwork is a fake, you can be sued. Owners can come after you for defamation of property. Even though she didn't use the F word, Gretchen says she made her uncertainty about the paintings clear to the gallery's president, Ann Friedman. Then after a few months, she got a letter from the Nodler Gallery
11: saying that because we had authenticated this work, they had then sold it and they wanted us to know that. And my mother was outraged, as was I, because we most certainly did not say that.
10: Gretchen says she was never asked to authenticate the art, only to see it. Court documents show that lots of collectors who bought these fake paintings were under the impression that experts had authenticated them. But many experts testified that it never happened. So what became of those paintings Gretchen looked at? For that, we head to Manhattan's Upper West Side to meet Bernard Kruger.
12: Molly.
10: Bernard's a doctor. He lives in an apartment with his wife, two kids, their dog Molly, and a lot of art. Bernard has been a lifelong fan of Richard Diebenkorn.
12: You know, I was always attracted to the underpainting, the color feels, the subtleness of it, and the collage. I like collage.
10: He saw several Diebenkorn exhibitions at the Nodler Gallery. He wanted to buy some of his pieces, but it wasn't easy.
12: I would go to Nodler, and, you know, you'd have to beg her to buy a Diebenkorn.
10: He's talking about Ann Friedman. She was a tough gatekeeper.
12: She was absolutely nasty about it, and if you weren't somebody that she cared about, she wouldn't let you buy one.
13: Why not?
12: Well, because this is how she gave out her favors. And finally she let me buy one. I never got a choice of one. She never would let me buy the best.
10: He says it was like this for years, always courting Ann Friedman, begging to buy. Then, in 1994, things changed. Suddenly he gets a call. Ann tells him that Nodler has two pieces available for him to see. Those same Diebenkorns Gretchen and her mom looked at months earlier.
12: Oh, I think I paid $84 or $75, and by then I was
10: checked. He actually paid $95,000 for it, about $30,000 less than the last Diebenkorn he had bought. I asked him, didn't you think it was strange? All of a sudden, a Diebenkorn is coming your way so easily and at such a good price?
12: I thought it was great. Finally, you know, I'm getting a good deal on a Diebenkorn.
10: Nodler was getting a good deal, too. Court records show that the gallery made $45,000 on Bernard's fake Dibbenkorn, a profit margin of 90%. That's way above the industry average, which is more like 20 to 30%. Throughout the years, as Knoedler buys more and more of the fakes, its profit margin skyrockets. In some cases, the gallery sold paintings for more than 10 times what it paid to the dealer, Glafira Rosales. I learned that in 2003, the International Foundation for Art Research, or IFAR, analyzed one of the Pollocks that came from Glafira. It could not confirm the painting was legitimate. Knoedler knew about this, but continued buying pieces from her anyway. Court records reveal that between 1994 and 2011, the fakes were the only thing keeping the Knoedler Gallery profitable. The business made about $30 million over that period. But take away the fakes, and it would have been more than $3 million in the hole. The art world is notoriously unregulated. It's often compared to the markets for drugs and guns, and deals are frequently sealed with handshakes. Still, there are best practices, tried and true methods that galleries use to ensure that the artwork they are selling is legit. To talk about how it's supposed to work, I turn to one of the most prominent art dealers in the country.
13: Everything smells of wood here.
14: That's me burning incense.
10: Meet the metaphysical Mark Limsher.
14: I'm so... Crystals, yeah. Oh my God. I'm way past new age, okay? This is about enlightenment, am I right? I mean, what else is the art world about?
10: Mark is the president of Pace Gallery. It's one of the largest galleries in New York City. It was founded by his dad in 1960. Pace represents one of the giants of American art, Mark Rothko. Still, it's not like the gallery has his paintings sitting on shelves. They are extremely rare. But it seems it's my lucky day.
13: So do you have a Rothko available?
14: Yes, I do.
13: You
14: do? Strangely enough.
13: Could we see it?
14: No.
13: Why?
14: I'm sorry.
13: Why not?
14: Because I'm only allowed to offer it to one person, and that person's waiting.
13: Oh, but we're not going to buy it.
14: I know.
13: We're just pretending.
14: I know.
13: Can you describe the painting or tell us what it is?
14: Good question. Can I do that?
10: Well, he can't. All Mark can say is it's owned by someone famous.
14: That famous owner does not want anyone to know that this painting is for sale, okay? So that lends us towards a possibility for fraud. Because I can turn to you and say, I can't tell you anything about this painting.
13: I know.
14: It's a secret.
10: Mark says there's a reason it's done this way.
14: We don't want Rothko's floating around on the open market, okay? And people discussing the prices and is it available? Why is it available? Why does that person need the money, et cetera, et cetera. We're a business where being the first or only person to be offered that painting is very important to the value of that painting.
10: This is part of how art dealers create excitement and control prices. They don't offer them to just anybody.
14: We should be able to offer it to one person and sell it.
10: Mark says trusted collectors are the ones who get to buy the best work, no one else. People like me don't get to just walk in off the streets and buy a Rothko. But that's exactly what happened at Knoedler. One collector walked into the gallery for the first time and was offered a Rothko and a Pollock. He bought the Rothko. It was fake. Mark's tight-lipped about his Rothko, but after some prodding, he does tell me the price. More than $100 million. Even though buyers might not have all the information they would like, Mark says there are basic safeguards to make sure people are getting what they pay for.
14: So we say your painting's been included in the catalog raisonné. We show you that's in the catalog raisonné.
10: The catalog raisonné is like the artist's Bible. It has all of his or her works that are believed to be authentic. In the case of the fakes, Knoedler and Julian Weisman were selling works without that. Buyers had no proof that William de Kooning, Mark Rothko, or Robert Motherwell had ever created the paintings they were paying millions for. There's another way paintings are authenticated.
13: You can't tell me who is selling it.
14: No.
13: Can you give me some documentation of provenance?
14: I can definitely give you the documentation of the provenance, but the last entry is going to say private collection, New York.
10: Perfect provenance should trace ownership of a painting all the way back to the artist's studio, proving that it's authentic. But holes in provenance are common.
13: So it looks like I'm going to this in the dark.
14: You're going to be a little bit in the dark.
10: The collectors who bought all those fake paintings were completely in the dark because the works had almost zero provenance and nothing in a catalog resume. Those collectors should have been more skeptical, but so should the galleries. They bought masterpiece after masterpiece that supposedly came from a single anonymous collector. What collector has dozens of masterpieces of unknown origin? I spoke to several experts who say that after years of buying up mysterious works, the galleries should have realized it was too good to be true.
13: If you had been in that situation, would you have bought those paintings?
14: No, never.
13: If people that are in this market
14: commit
13: some kind of wrongdoing in the practice of your profession,
14: absolutely.
13: Don't you think they should be punished for it?
14: Yes.
13: Do you think they were?
14: Probably not. You know, we are in a business of trust, and I think that if you break trust and do not assume immediately 100% responsibility, there's nothing worse than that in the art business. There can be no greater crime.
10: I spoke to multiple victims for this story who believe that at some point the two galleries must have suspected that the paintings they were selling were fake. Which is why this next detail raises even more questions. John Howard says a few months after he bought that fake de Kooning, he got a call from Knoedler's president, Anne Friedman.
8: She said, "What other artists are you interested in? What other paintings are you interested in? Because you never know when we're going to come across something."
10: John says he told her about one artist he loves, American abstract painter Robert Motherwell.
8: There's a series of paintings that he did called the Spanish Elegy series, which are beautiful paintings. And they're large format ones and small ones. And I said, I know the small ones are rarer, but I'd really be interested in a small format Spanish Elegy painting.
10: Then about 6 months later, John says Anne calls him again.
8: And she goes, "John Howard, I don't know, I remember this expression, I don't know what lucky star you live under, but guess what I have in my hands?" You know, and I pause and I think and I go, "A small format Spanish Elegy painting?" And she goes, "Exactly. Can you come on Saturday to see it?"
10: But when John sees the painting, he doesn't like it and decides to pass. That extremely rare Motherwell also turned out to be fake.
7: That fake painting came from Glafira Rosales. We don't know if Anne Friedman asked Glafira for it specifically, but prosecutors did find that on multiple occasions, gallery employees went to Glafira to request specific, hard-to-find works. We'll learn more about that after the break, when we sit down with Anne Friedman's lawyer, Luke Nikas.
15: The document production that Knoedler made in this case was thousands and thousands and thousands of pages of research and memos and
13: research on what?
15: On the story. 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
7: That's coming up on Reveal.
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17: We reconnected over the pandemic, over the phone, just to talk screenplays and write together. And so we had our next weekly writing session a matter of days after the incident occurred. And she said, "Let me know when you get tired of people calling you brave."
18: That was Kyle Casey Chu, aka Panda Dulce. I'm Jeff, and this is Storied San Francisco, a podcast about artists, activists, and small businesses that make this city so special. In this bonus podcast, meet Kyle, a born and raised San Franciscan and fourth generation Chinese American. The episode is about After What Happened at the Library, a short film that Kyle and her friend Roisin Eisner wrote about a horrible incident that happened to Panda Dulce at a drag story hour event in the East Bay back in 2022. Here's Kyle Casey Chu.
17: So I am a fourth generation Chinese American. On my mom's side, I'm fourth generation. So my grandpa was born and raised in Oakland, went to Oakland Tech. And on my dad's side, he's from Hong Kong by way of London. And so I've been in the Bay Area for three, four generations. And in terms of schools, I went to Jefferson Elementary in the Sunset because they had a really good inclusive special education program. My twin brother has autism.
18: Okay.
17: And so early on, I advocated for him in the schoolyard and the classroom, taught my classmates American Sign Language, presented on, and volunteered for Special Olympics. Went to APGNNE, also in the Sunset. It was either that or Hoover. That was like those were the pipelines, you know?
18: Okay.
17: Those were the paths, I should say.
18: Right.
17: And then from there, I went to Lick Wilmerding.
18: Okay.
17: For a year. Wasn't my thing. So
18: no, of all the San Francisco schools, my favorite to say.
17: Yeah. It's a fun thing to say. Because usually when you say that to somebody who's not familiar, they go, "Wait, where do you go?
18: Yeah, you just made up some words."
17: And you're like, "You'd think."
18: Yeah.
17: So I transferred my sophomore year to School of the Arts. And I majored in music.
18: Yeah. Was this before it was Ruth Asawa or?
17: Yes. Yes. I think
18: just Soda.
17: Yeah. It was just San Francisco Soda at the time.
18: Got it. That is one of the biggest connectors of guests of my podcast, the other being SF State.
17: Oh, wow. Okay.
18: Yeah.
17: Wait, you know what? I think it was Ruth Asawa, actually. Like, in the middle of my tenure there, they changed it.
18: Oh, that's a fun time to go there, then.
17: I know. Woo!
18: Yeah! So, did you go to college?
17: Yes. I went to Sarah Lawrence in New York and majored in ethnic studies and arts, and then I went to Columbia for social work.
18: Okay. Okay, but you came back.
17: I came back.
18: There's always that part of, I feel like SF natives, if they ever leave, you don't have to come back.
17: Right.
18: But you did. Do you want to talk about that real quick?
17: Yeah. I loved New York for the stage of my life I was in when I lived there. After a while, I just missed the slowness. I missed being like a quick little squirrel in a slow environment. I also missed the creative communities I came of age with here and the queer things, the Asian things, and being close to my family.
18: So. I mean, there's so many little check boxes that you're like.
17: There are, truly.
18: Yeah, I did come here from Texas, but by way of New York. And so some of those things speak to me. I'm just like, there's so every. It's a rat race.
17: It is.
18: New York is. Yeah. And here, I just feel like I was able to breathe.
17: You know, I'm really glad you brought up that word breathe, because that's exactly how it felt. When I was in New York, it was really fun. It felt like running down a hill really fast. I always felt like I was holding my breath. And whenever I came back to visit, I felt like I could finally relax. Mm-hmm. And so that's what I chose.
18: Awesome.
17: Breathing.
18: Yes. It's kind of important. Yeah. Okay. Can we now talk about San Francisco Drag Queen Story Hour?
17: Yes, of course.
18: And also just thank you for doing it.
17: Oh, of course. It's fun.
18: Yeah.
17: It's a good old time.
18: How did that get started?
17: So Michelle T., a renowned lesbian writer, founded Drag Story Hour because she had a kid. And she realized there was a dearth of spaces for parents of queer kids or queer parents themselves. Mm-hmm. And so she thought, why not bring the dazzling magic and spectacle of drag queens to youth spaces? And of course, this riled up the right because they have overactive imaginations.
19: Yes,
17: and will cast us in whatever sordid play on their heads that they want to, which mm-hmm. is, you know, a different reality. Mm-hmm. But specifically, Michelle was looking for drag queens who had youth work experience.
19: Okay.
17: And as you might imagine, being a nightlife art form, not a lot of drag queens have that. And so Persia, Eve St. Croissant, Black Benatar, Little Miss Hot Mess, and I all had some form of youth work experience. And so they decided to pilot it.
19: What was yours, if I can ask? Your experience?
17: I worked as a K-5 Spanish immersion teacher. Nice. I worked as a special ed teacher, a music teacher, a camp counselor. And I got the social work degree.
19: Damn, so, that's a lot.
17: Yeah, so I was working with kids a lot.
19: That's pedigree and resume.
17: Oh my god, why? Thank you. And so yeah, it seemed natural to me. And it's funny because when I was working in SFUSD after school programs, there was always this quandary amongst queer teachers about whether or not to disclose their queer trans identity, how much of it to disclose.
19: In San Francisco. Where you'd think, right.
17: Yeah. Right. Because, you know, some people argue it's not relevant. Some people argue, of course you need to bring that. Of course you bring that to the classroom. You can't extricate that from the experience or a learning environment.
19: Right.
17: And for me, I just didn't touch it because, I don't know, I just didn't.
19: You can't second guess yourself, right?
17: Yeah.
19: It's just like, no, we're just here now.
17: Right. Yeah. And so what I really loved about this program is that it said, why wouldn't you bring your true self to your work? Why wouldn't you bring all of you?
19: Yep.
17: Because they need that. Mm-hmm. And that's what I found magical and healing about it.
19: So you're a founding queen.
17: Yes.
19: And does that – was it through SF Drag Queen Story Hour that the incident – that we will talk about and that the movie is all about. Was it through that that you were, was that, or is that separate?
17: Technically, yes. So San Francisco Drag Story Hour is the founding chapter.
19: Got it.
17: And I was asked to do this gig in San Lorenzo, which is in the East Bay, through that chapter.
19: Mm-hmm. So I'm guessing that you went into that day like any other story hour.
17: Yes.
19: You're thinking, oh, it's just another.
17: Yeah. I, you know, it was just the first trip in, you know, a line of Pride Month activities that I had for that day. So I was going to do that in the morning. I was dressed up in a SF Giants look, actually.
19: Oh, okay.
17: And then afterwards, I was going to meet my drag sisters from the Rice Rockettes at, what is it called now? AT&T Park? I was going to be my
19: really
17: drag
19: cool
17: sisters.
19: Place. I don't know the name of it.
17: Yeah, me neither.
19: Who can keep up?
17: Garlic fries? I don't know.
19: Yeah.
17: I was going to meet them at the garlic fries. I was going to meet them at the ballpark afterwards, and we were going to do a little photo shoot.
19: Okay. Were you all dressed up as giants?
17: Yes.
19: That's why. Okay, yeah.
17: Some array of black and orange.
19: Yes.
17: Obviously, those plans were derailed. So I guess the footnotes of this, because, you know, you could read about it anywhere online, is that in 2022, in June, the Proud Boys stormed my drag story hour in San Lorenzo, shouting transphobic slurs. They called me a pedophile, a tranny, and an it. I had to lock myself in a back room and wait for the authorities to come. And when the authorities came, they didn't even get a slap on the wrist. They were just asked to leave politely. No names were collected, no information. And in the aftermath, when they were under media scrutiny, they said they were investigating it as a hate crime. At the end of the day, they said it was out of their hands, and they were actually the ones accountable for taking action on this.
19: Mm-hmm.
17: And they said that they could not press hate crime charges, but that's inaccurate because hate crime enhancements can be applied to any transgression, and there were transgressions made. So par for the course. I think essentially, you know, obviously you can't prepare for something terrible like that to happen.
19: Right.
17: But what I was wholly unprepared for was being under the media microscope, which in addition to dealing with like gushing praise and love letters and like death threats and transphobic threats, trauma dumps, I was also kind of used as a canvas for people to project what they felt a victim in this situation should react as,
19: right,
17: or how they should react. So journalists would kind of prod me to say certain things and say, don't you think this? What would you say to these people who think it's inappropriate?
19: Right.
17: And so at a time where I'm in the process of actively processing this event, there are narratives being pushed on me that aren't my own words.
19: Mm-hmm.
17: And then after asking me to relive the experience, they would just extract one tearful soundbite and plug it into an existing formula they had.
19: Right.
17: And so it kind of felt like a series of injustices that I couldn't recover from. And my writing partner and I decided to write about this because we wanted to reclaim authorship of the story and dimensionality and kind of draw attention to the inhumaneness of this approach.
19: I was going
17: to
19: say the humanity of the lived experience that you wanted to write.
17: Right, because ultimately, I think in interviewing me, I felt a little taken advantage of. Mm-hmm. Like I was just this sort of puppet who would, you know, say my line to plug into someone else's retelling of the incident.
19: That's very much in the movie.
17: I'm so glad that that came across.
19: It is always there. It's there. I'm curious, you said your writing partner and you wanted to write about it. Was it always intended to be a screenplay? Or I'm sorry, a script, a movie? Or was it, did it matter at first? You're just like, we need to get this down.
17: So my writing partner and I, we met as teenage punks in high school playing in bands.
19: Fun.
17: At Soda, actually. And
19: wait, can you just quickly name drop your own bands?
17: Oh, yeah. So I was in the Abby Yo-Yos back in the day, and she was in a band called Tincture.
19: Okay.
17: And she's now in a band called Strange Men.
19: Nice.
17: That is coming out with an LP soon.
19: Yes. Love that.
17: But we were already writing partners or writing wives when this happened.
19: Okay.
17: We were we reconnected over the pandemic over the phone just to talk screenplays and write together. And so we had our next weekly writing session a matter of days after the incident occurred. Okay. And she said, let me know when you get tired of people calling you brave.
19: Mm-hmm.
17: And I realized in that moment that she had also suffered public trauma as a 17-year-old on July 4th in Dolores Park. An errant CO2 cartridge bomb caused her to lose her finger. And it was all over the local news, breathlessly covered by national news. And she overnight became a political football for a conversation on public safety measures and, you know, crime in San Francisco. And her words were turned against her and used for other agendas. And so from this unique vantage point as public victims who, through opportunism and just journalists kind of seizing on the opportunity to interview us, we realized there was, you know, an injustice to this that was a dynamic worth exploring.
19: Absolutely. Well, congratulations, because you did that very – that came across in the movie very well.
17: I'm so glad, Jeff. Thanks.
19: One thing I'm curious about, because – And this word gets thrown around, but I don't know. I try to see the humanity, like I mentioned, but you're hella vulnerable in this movie, right? How difficult, or was it difficult? I mean, you're kind of reliving experience, but it's an important story to tell. So I just want to know, like, from your perspective, what that all was like to shoot.
17: Right. You know, it seems kind of counterintuitive because we shot on location at the San Lorenzo Public Library. Right. We cast extremists to yell the exact same transphobic slurs. You know,
19: they weren't Proud Boys themselves in the movie, were they? Okay.
17: That would be wild.
19: You're doing this role for free.
17: I'm just like, hey, yeah, can you do me
19: you're
17: a solid?
19: You're paying us.
17: Exactly. Yeah. So people often ask me, like, why would you do this? Why would you relive this? Why would you go back?
19: Mm.
17: And I think what's interesting and perhaps counterintuitive is that I never really left. And, you know, it's like what they say in social work school about trauma is just like, you know, a digestive system. You're supposed to digest it and it leaves your system and you're done with it. But PTSD is when mid-cycle it gets stuck.
19: Mm.
17: And so
19: you clogged.
17: Exactly. So you might return to this incident over and over in your head. You might try to recreate this incident just to maintain or to achieve a sort of mastery or control where you didn't have control.
19: Mm.
17: And for this film, I had complete control.
19: Amazing.
17: I was able to return there with an on-set social worker. We had pre-Zoom conversations with the actors playing extremists to make sure that they knew what psychic space they were entering and that they left it behind when they left set. I was able to cut when I wanted to. We had a decompression tent. We had Sage. We had, you know, we had a mindfulness toys in case, you know, all of these measures were taken into account. And there was great care in that process. Right. And so when it finally came down to the mirror scene, where, you know, it's supposed to be the most cathartic, I didn't have to act. It just kind of came out. And

0: situation was, I'll show them, like, this terrible thing happened. I'm going to turn lemons into lemonade, and then I'm going to be on the red carpet. Like, see, I bettered this. I bested this. And mm-hmm. I think that was achieved. And mm-hmm. just through all my friends and family being there, it was an emotional night. It was last night.
1: Sure.
0: Yeah. I'm just really grateful to the craft, and I'm grateful to SF Film for having us.
1: Yeah. Anything that you want to plug besides the film?
0: Yay. Okay. I just released my debut novel. It's a middle grade called The Queen Bees of Tybee County. And it follows 7th grade Chinese American basketball star Derek Chan as he's unceremoniously shipped off to his grandma Claudia's in rural Georgia and explores his queer identity and love of drag through Southern pageant culture. And it was just optioned, so... hopefully it'll be on a screen soon near you.
1: Amazing.
0: But yeah, it's for sale now. Or it's on sale now.
1: And where can folks find it? Can they not find it, if you know what I mean?
0: Yeah. well, wait, what is it called? Bookshop? I think it's called bookshop.com.
1: That is one, yeah.
0: Go to Bookshop. Go to Barnes & Noble. You know what
1: don't
0: to do.
1: Don't give Jeff Bezos any money.
0: You heard it from... You know, I don't make the rules. Jeff makes the rules.
1: He's a bad Jeff.
0: Yeah, we listen to this Jeff.
1: Okay, and then anything else coming up down the road from there that you want to plug for yourself?
0: Coming out with another short film called Betty.
2: That was Kyle Casey Chu, a.k.a. Panda Dulce. 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Be extra careful crossing the street. And keep being wacky, creative, and kind out there. See you next time on Storied San Francisco. We acknowledge and respect the first humans of the unceded land we call San Francisco, the Ramaytush Ohlone. We condemn the genocide of these and other tribes across the Western Hemisphere. 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
7: And so the work that I'm doing, the intergenerational healing work that I'm doing, is how do I tap into all of those amazing things? Hard work, love, cousins are your first best friends, a love for the land, all of these things that I got from my family, but also my kids are not responsible for my feelings.

0: That was Ed Center, founder and parenting coach at The Village Well. I'm Jeff, and this is Storied San Francisco, a podcast about artists, activists, and small businesses that make this city unlike any other in the world. This episode is part of our Pride 2025 programming. In it, Ed shares his life story through the lens of his Filipino ancestors. He traces his maternal grandmother's journey from Cebu to Oahu, where Ed grew up. I should note a couple of things here. The bar where we recorded was pretty loud that day, but I managed to get both my and Ed's audio in front of that. Also, Ed is a friend, and so we kick this one off with a toast. One more thing, and it's actually a big thing, so I'll turn the music down for it. I pride myself on my ability not to overreact to things around me. Many years ago, I noticed how a friend of mine managed to stay calm in moments of personal crisis. Since then, and not without a lot of effort and work on my part, I'm mostly able to do that. But not now. From the horrible, hateful opinion by two-thirds of the Supreme Court, which essentially told the worst actors out there that they have a green light to dehumanize some of the most vulnerable members of the human race, to the fascist and authoritarian and criminal so-called president of the United States dropping bombs halfway around the world to distract from his own dehumanizing actions here at home, I've had many moments lately where I've surprised myself by losing all sense of hope. But, possibly without really knowing it, I've found purpose and balance by engaging with my community here at home. From attending screenings and parties for Frameline and going to the Juneteenth celebration in the Fillmore, to just this last weekend's People's March down Polk Street, I'm finding a brightness and vibrancy and love all around me. I'll skirt humility here and say that this podcast serves as a counterbalance to all the terribleness around us. I suppose the takeaway of what I'm saying here is that, at the risk of being hyperbolic, it is more important than ever for us to engage with one another. I urge you all to hang on to hope, however fragile it might seem for you in these times. Call a friend you haven't talked with in a while. Attend a protest. Make something. Make anything. Take care of yourself, and let's get through this together. Okay, thanks for indulging me. Here's part one of my conversation with Ed Center. I think let's start, though, with a proper toast.
1: Yes.
0: Thank you for being on the podcast.
1: Happy Pride. I hear you have quite a Pride lineup, and I'm excited to be part of it.
0: Awesome.
1: And I hope to do justice to the other folks and not drag the team down, the queer team down.
0: Nice pun there with the word drag.
1: Nice. Didn't even know it.
0: No.
1: Actually unintended.
0: This is a little bit overdue. I met you at least probably 2 years ago or so here at the social study.
1: And yeah.
0: So that makes a lot of sense that we're here to record. So, let's hear your story.
1: Yeah. So I'm glad you asked the story about my family because it is a very important story to me. And it also is very significant to the work that I do and the business I run. And I didn't realize that until well after I had started the business. So my family story starts with my maternal grandmother, and her name was Eleuteria Tanio, and she was born in Cebu in the Philippines, and I don't know much about her childhood, but I know they were poor, and I know that she lost her parents to the Spanish flu in 1918. And that plunged them into destitute poverty. And her older brother at that point decided that he was going to sign a contract with the Dole Company to come to Hawaii to work the pineapple fields. And they decided that my grandma, who was 13 at the time, would accompany him to help take care of him and make some extra money that they would send home to support the family back home.
0: Do you know whether this was intended to be temporary?
1: I think it was.
0: Right. It sounds like maybe it was.
1: Yes. And It was a strategy on behalf of the Dole Company that they didn't want the Filipinos to stay in Hawaii. They wanted them to see through their contracts and then go back. And some did. And one of the strategies that they had for that is that they would only bring men to Hawaii. And so in order to come to Hawaii, they had my they paid some dude who was going on the same ship $20 to marry my grandma.
2: Oh, wow.
1: And so that now she was married to someone and so could come. And so she was like a paper bride.
2: Yeah.
1: And in order to get to Hawaii, and then never saw that guy again.
2: Did the captain of the boat perform the?
1: I don't know. Let's say yes.
2: Aren't the people?
1: No,
2: who...
1: she couldn't have gotten on the boat if she wasn't married.
2: She didn't even get on the boat.
1: Yeah, she couldn't have gotten on the boat if she wasn't married.
2: It was a wedding.
1: Yeah, let's. At sea. But when I write the novel, I'll try to figure out how to make that happen, right?
2: You heard what I'm talking about.
1: Yes.
2: Right, where anyone who holds a ship is automatically ordained.
1: But in terms of writing the novel, one, I am writing a book, and two, I come from a line of exaggerators. And so...
2: You're perfect for the podcast.
1: Unofficial family motto is never let the truth get in the way of a good story. And so my grandma used to tell me that she was from this remote village on the island of Cebu, and you needed to hike 3 hours to get there, and you had to watch out for cannibals on your way in. So let me say there's no anthropological evidence of cannibalism in the Philippines. And also, it's an island. Take a boat, sis.
2: Right.
1: Why are you hiking for 3 hours? And when I finally visited as an adult, it's right next to the airport.
2: Yeah.
1: Yeah. Okay. So who knows what the truth is, but I believe that they were poor. I believe she was orphaned. And I believe that she left the Philippines with her older brother, and it was hard. And her little sister was so distraught over my grandmother leaving that she hugged her so hard that her flip-flop broke. And that was my grandma's only pair of shoes. And so I imagine her like getting on this boat and with excitement and hope and sadness and one shoe. Right? And so she gets to the Philippines where there are...
2: But of course it was a flip-flop also.
1: Sorry. Yes, yes, yes. She gets not to the Philippines. She gets to Hawaii. Yeah. And there's, in the Filipino community, there's 7 men for every 1 woman.
2: Okay.
1: Right? And so my grandfather, Aguido, sees her and immediately starts courting her. And after a year, she's 14 now, they go to her brother and ask, can they get married? And he says, no, you're too young. But my grandfather knew that the opportunity was in front of him. So they negotiated, let's get married now, but she won't move in with me for 2 years.
2: 16.
1: Yes.
2: Because then it's fine.
1: Right. So that's what happened. She moved in when she was 16, and then she had a child every other year for 20 years.
2: 10 total.
1: 10 kids. My mom was the last of 10.
2: Okay, wow.
1: Yeah.
2: Can I ask, did she have any children that didn't survive?
1: Yes.
2: Because with that many...
1: Yes.
2: It's almost always the story, I feel like.
1: Right. And then it was also the times, right? It's the early 1900s. And also it's the plantations of... Hawaii. Mm-hmm. So even by the standards of that time, it's not the best medical care in the world, right? So she lost 2.
2: Okay.
1: One right at childbirth, and another one had some sort of condition and died when he was 3 years old.
2: Yikes. Okay.
1: I believe. Yeah. And life was really hard, and my grandpa did backbreaking work.
2: He worked for Dole.
1: For Dole in the pineapple fields. And my grandma washed clothes for bachelor men and to make some extra money. And they saved up money, and they were able to buy property from the plantation.
2: Yes.
1: Dirt cheap.
2: I love stories
1: right?
2: like that.
1: Dirt
2: sorry,
1: and dirt cheap. And then build shacks that eventually became homes, and they could rent it out, and then their kids could have houses, right? And so they sucked it up and did the work and created this life where they were still poor. They never had any money.
2: Sure.
1: But my grandma was always really proud that all of her kids had two pairs of shoes. One for everyday life and one for church. And
2: flip-flops and then...
1: Sure. Right?
2: Covered toes.
1: Yes. Yes. Yeah. Maybe. I don't know.
2: Can I ask Ed what island?
1: Oahu.
2: All on Oahu.
1: Yes.
2: Okay.
1: I think they might have started on Kauai and something. But
2: no, I mean, Dole's everywhere.
1: Yes. Yes. But Wahiwa on Oahu is where. And so this story was told very intentionally through the generations to teach us who we are, where we came from,
2: yep.
1: and what our values are. Right? And so we are resilient. We're loyal to family. We're thrifty. We know how to work hard.
2: Hardworking.
1: Yes. And there's this value in the Visayan language, antos, which means something like resilience, something like endure, something like suck it up. And so if I stubbed my toe, my mom might say antos. If I felt overwhelmed by my studies, my mom might say antos. Mm-hmm. And that to me is my core family value.
2: Okay.
1: Now, what's interesting is over time, I started to understand that there was a different side to the story, which I think about as the shadow story.
2: Okay.
1: And I learned about this story at our big family gatherings when my mom and my aunties were in the kitchen preparing food, and I would sit outside the kitchen pretending to read a book, and I would be listening in.
3: We reconnected over the pandemic, over the phone, just to talk screenplays and write together. And so we had our next weekly writing session a matter of days after the incident occurred. And she said, "Let me know when you get tired of people calling you brave."
0: That was Kyle Casey Chu, aka Panda Dulce. I'm Jeff, and this is Storied San Francisco, a podcast about artists, activists, and small businesses that make this city so special. In this bonus podcast, meet Kyle, a born and raised San Franciscan and fourth generation Chinese American. The episode is about After What Happened at the Library, a short film that Kyle and her friend Roisin Eisner wrote about a horrible incident that happened.
4: Civic presents a conversation with Miranda Spivak, journalist and author of the forthcoming book, What You Don't Know About Local Government Can Hurt You, at the Canbar Performing Arts Center, with San Francisco Public Press Executive Director Lila LaHood.
5: Thank you for all of you for being here. We're thrilled to have such a full house. We are delighted to welcome Miranda Spivak here this evening. Miranda, thank you for joining us. Miranda is a veteran investigative journalist based in Washington, D.C., who's here to talk about government accountability, transparency, and secrecy, and what those things mean for all of us. Miranda, thank you for joining us this evening.
6: Well, thanks for having me. It's an honor for me, actually, to be here, too, so thank you very much.
5: Mutual appreciation. Miranda spent 20 years as a reporter and editor at the Washington Post. In 2017, she won the National Sunshine Award from the Society of Professional Journalists for a series called State Secrets that she produced for Reveal from the Center for Investigative Reporting. Miranda is currently freelancing for the New York Times and other outlets while she finishes up her book, Backroom Deals in Our Backyards, How Government Secrecy Harms Our Communities and the Local Heroes Fighting Back, which is set for publication in March 2025. So we're a little ahead of the game by inviting Miranda here. We might call this your pre-publication tour.
6: Absolutely.
5: So we're going to kick off some questions. You've been reporting on government transparency and secrecy for years. How did you decide which stories to include in the book? I know it's based in part on the Reveal series. What was it about these particular episodes that made them stand out for you?
6: So the book has it's profiles, really, of five different people from around the country whom I'm calling accidental activists, because like a lot of people, they don't get into this because they want to. They really get into this because they have to, and they have bumped into problems in their communities. One of them is about poisoned drinking water. Another is toxic chemicals and firefighter gear. There's a story about dangerous roads, and I don't know if you know this, but in most states, you cannot get the information that the state has about which roads are the most dangerous in your community. There's a whole convoluted rationale for that. And these stories just sort of spoke to me, mostly because I'm a journalist. It's hard to do this work when I'm a journalist and I know how to file public records requests and I know what the law is on open meetings, but most people don't have that information. And so I was very interested to see how novices really in this world would go about doing this and, you know, what their successes and failures were, and that I thought it would be really instructive because I think state and local government is really where people's lives are most clearly affected and where it's really palpable. That's, you know, what goes on in Washington where I live, and God knows what's going to happen there, but, you know, that is obviously an issue, and what the Supreme Court does is obviously an issue, but I really feel more and more that what happens at the state and local level is really where you can, A, have an impact, and B, you can get messed with.
5: I don't want to get too much in the weeds, but can you explain in a nutshell why government agencies wouldn't want people to know which roads were the most dangerous?
6: Well, you're being logical. So that has to do with, actually, Congress passed a law a couple of decades ago in response to state governments who were worried that they would get sued for, they had a list of, you know, the top 10 worst roads in their state that they wanted to apply for federal funds for. And so they know where the problems are, but they're not fixing them. And they were very worried that they would get sued for that, for negligence, which you can, you know, it's easier now than it was a few decades ago to sue government. And so Congress passed a law that basically exempted this information from disclosure. Some states will give it out as long as you don't use it in a lawsuit, but many states will just say, well, we're not giving it out, you know, because there might be a lawsuit. So it's all about protecting, you know, governments that aren't living up to their job of protecting us.
5: That's fascinating. And we could definitely go down a rabbit hole there, but I want to make sure we have a chance to talk about so many questions I have for you this evening. There are some points that I want to make sure that we cover. So I'm going to offer a little bit of a roadmap for our conversation. I want to start with the big picture and what you're seeing across the country, then come down to the local level here in the Bay Area, and then I'm going to ask you to share some of your best tips for journalists and community members who may be trying to access public records on their own. You have said that there is evidence that points to secrecy and state and local government being on the rise. How do we know this, and what explains this increase?
6: So how do we know this is actually tricky? Because there aren't good definitive studies of this. And, you know, part of that is that there are lots of state and local governments around the country, and so the information is diffuse and nobody's really tracking it. Starting actually with 9/11, there was a big retrenchment in government transparency at the local level. There was a lot of anxiety about, okay, the electrical grid, we're not going to be able to tell you where it is or how it works or, you know, what the map is. And that was, I think you really started to see a lot of sort of visceral reaction about national security at the local level. So from that time, you know, just anecdotally, there is a lot of evidence and information that, you know, governments are just not living up to. Every state has a public records, you know, law, but they're not really, it's not really being enforced, it's inconvenient, whatever, it's costly. And then, you know, why? It's everything from they don't know where the information is to they haven't digitized their records, which, okay, you're in a big city here, so presumably things are a little bit more sophisticated.
5: But, sometimes.
6: Okay. But, you know, if you go to smaller communities in California and anywhere else, there's a lot of paper documents still, and so that's a problem. And then nobody really wants to be the public records officer. It's not a career builder. So you're left with folks who may be not that interested in the job and maybe don't really know what the law is. And then, of course, it can mask malfeasance, fraud, and incompetence. I mean, as a journalist, when my colleagues and I are always looking around and thinking they're conspiracies, my first point of view on that is you can never underestimate incompetence.
5: Well, you know, one thing I want to point out to our audience and listeners, for anyone who wants to look up how responsive state governments are to records requests, I want to point them to the interactive database that you built with MuckRock, the Milwaukee Journal Sentinel, students at Marquette University's Diedrich College of Communication, and Reveal for your State Secrets series. As far as we know, the original version exists online in a couple of places, and the one that MuckRock keeps updated is located at muckrock.com/place, if anybody wants to look that up. So what are the reasons you hear most often? I mean, you talked about this a little bit, but when a state or local agency says it doesn't have or doesn't want to give up information that you know or find out later that they have, what are the most common reasons you get that you hear no?
6: Well, you know, there are a couple of reasons that I think are occurring with greater frequency. One of them is the use of the trade secrets exemption, which is all over the country. It's in the federal FOIA law, too. And that allows private contractors, and there are many, many. I mean, there's been a huge amount of outsourcing of government function, also thanks to Ronald Reagan. It started really then. And so the government contractors often possess the information. This is actually going on with police videos. Axon, which is the company that made tasers, but they also do almost all the police videos. They possess the information. The government isn't holding it. And then these companies will say it's a trade. This is not the case with the police videos, but other information in government contracts, they'll say, oh, it's proprietary. You know, if we tell you how many people we employ, you know, that's a proprietary piece of information that our competitors are going to be tipped off on. So trade secrets is huge. There are sometimes security and privacy issues. The investigative exemption is used a lot, where a government agency will say this is still under investigation, but of course investigations do not go on for 5 years, and usually, and so documents that are older should be available. But and then they want to charge you a lot of money for this stuff, and that's a big deterrent.
5: Yeah, so, I mean, these are some very specific reasons, and the trade secrets exemption is kind of fascinating because that could be used in a lot of different ways, whether we think it makes sense to apply it or not. Sometimes, though, it seems like, you know, there's an individual who is saying no. What do you think about what motivates people to withhold information? Is it that they're protecting their job? Is it something that's decided on an individual level, or is this about the culture of transparency in a particular agency or municipality? Are people following, you know, what they perceive to be the rules, even though those might not actually comply with what they know to be as the law?
6: So there's a fellow I know in Washington, Tom Sussman, who actually helped write the amendments to the Freedom of Information Act in the 70s, and he's still around. He worked for Teddy Kennedy at the time. He says the mindset is, when in doubt, don't give it out. So, you know, maybe this is a public record, maybe it isn't. I don't have anybody who can really advise me about that. In some states, you can be sued as a government employee if you give out information that you shouldn't give out. There's a big fear factor, I think. And then, of course, you know, if you look at police agencies, the culture is, no. Mm-hmm. You know, we're a paramilitary organization, and we're going to keep it that way, and that means you cannot have the insight into what we're doing.
5: So these are some examples of when there are barriers and obstacles and people are saying no. Can you point to any places where the system for getting access to public records and information works really well? And then conversely, where have you run into the most obstacles? I mean, it sounds like police departments, but I don't know if there are other states or places that you can point to as great examples and not great examples.
6: You know, I think it's very... it's erratic, mm-hmm. even within a state, within a government. You can have government employees who really do want to be helpful. I mean, I'm married to a former government employee, so I'm not against government employees. But, you know, there are people who really do want to help. But I think it's very individualized. You can have helpful agencies in San Francisco and many that are not. You know, I think places that have digitized their documents have a better chance of, you know, just putting the information up online. I mean, a lot of this stuff you shouldn't have to file a public records request for. It should just be out there. Who are the contractors in San Francisco? Who has the contracts? I'd like to know those names, and I'd like to cross-check them with public finance and campaign finance reports.
7: Yeah, you know, it's I feel like you're reading my questions upside down, because my next questions were about technology and our ability not only to scan documents but record meetings and, frankly, keep and record large quantities of information indefinitely if we want to. You know, how does having this ability affect government's ability and willingness to provide access to information? I mean, it sounds like in some ways it can be helpful, and yet we don't see these tools always being used effectively.
6: Yeah. Well, I think that, you know, around the country and probably within California too, smaller governments are not well funded. Legislatures don't necessarily fund their own state agencies very well. So, you know, there is a bona fide issue that I have to acknowledge, even though it annoys me, which is that, you know, this is not an inexpensive process, although it should be, given that we have all this technology, it should be better. I'll tell you that the email searches are very hard for government agencies when you're looking for keywords. And, you know, they don't know who's got the emails. They don't know where it is. Is it on, you know, is it on the main server? Is it on somebody's, you know, laptop that has, for some reason, is not in the bigger server? So, you know, those are really hard issues, I think, for governments. But, you know, the priority, if you ask the legislature, their priority is not to fund transparency, that, God forbid, it might redound to their disadvantage.
7: Yeah. We started to, you and I talked about this a little bit independently, and I'm going to ask you this question, and perhaps others in the audience will have thoughts on this as well, but what trends are you seeing in records retention policies? And given that it is so easy to store digital records, should we be trying to keep everything, or are there, you know, reasons why it might make sense to clear certain things out at a certain time, or should, for, you know, for the public interest, should we be trying to keep everything? And what concerns do you have about records retention?
6: So I think, you know, that probably 5 years is a good measure for most records. I think law enforcement records have to be kept much longer and should be. And, you know, a lot of it has to do with who has the server. Does the city own the server? Is it outsourced to some private contractor? What are they charging for it? I think those are all real considerations. But, you know, at least you have to go back 5 years. And if, you know, you're looking for trends or you're looking for patterns, maybe 10 years.
7: Yeah. So can you talk a little bit about why civic engagement and public access matter on the local level, especially in the context of increasing national polarization?
6: So I think one of the biggest problems is that people don't trust government. They think government is hiding stuff. Governments, I think state and local in particular, can do a lot to be more open about what their process is, what they're doing, who they're working with, who the mayor's meeting with. You know, what's the harm in that? And yet there's this sort of defensive crouch, I think, that happens in a lot of governments, and that they, you know, there's a lot of fear. And you know, I mean, I'm a card-carrying member of the mainstream media, but there are issues that I think are legitimate where politicians really feel that, you know, they're being hounded unnecessarily. And so I think the press has to be careful about what you go after and what you make a big issue about. But, you know, I think there's really a lot of nexus between transparency and government and civic engagement and, you know, keeping our democratic system democratic.
7: Yeah.
6: Small
7: well,
6: d.
7: I mean, you use the word harm. What harm occurs when state and local officials hold secret meetings when they're not supposed to?
6: Well, I'll give you an example that data centers on the East Coast, and actually around the country, but it's a huge issue on the East Coast right now. And Amazon and other, you know, Microsoft and Google, they're all demanding non-disclosure agreements from local officials before they'll even come in there and say, hey, we want to locate here. And, you know, what's the harm? Well, you know, huge tracts of land are getting soaked up and used for these energy guzzling operations, and people have no say in that, and yet it affects their electric rates and their water rates and all kinds of things, and these are often presented as done deals. So, you know, the public doesn't even have a chance to say, maybe I don't want this in my neighborhood.
7: Because mm-hmm. they don't know about it until it's too
6: late.
7: We
6: don't know what we don't know.
7: Yeah. So I said we're going to talk big picture, and let's start looking a little bit at California and the Bay Area. And I am going to talk about corruption scandals in a minute. The FBI has been very busy in San Francisco. But first, I want to talk about the laws that we have that support public access to information. So as many of you know, we've got strong laws supporting public access here. On the state level, we have the California Public Records Act and the Brown Act, which ensures access to public meetings. And in San Francisco, we have the Sunshine Ordinance, which supports those and goes even further. Miranda, as you know, I am a member of the Sunshine Ordinance Task Force, and we hear complaints from people who say they weren't given public records they requested in a timely manner, or that there was a problem with the way a public meeting was noticed or run. I do feel a need to add a disclaimer here. I know very well that the vast majority of requests for public records in San Francisco are satisfied. And there are so many people who are working across agencies and departments who are diligent in complying with the ordinance and fulfilling requests. But the task force exists because response to requests isn't perfect. Sometimes there's human error in handling a request, or there's genuine miscommunication about what is being sought. And sometimes there's disagreement about what the California Public Records Act or Brown Act or Sunshine Ordinance require. And that's where things get interesting for us. So I have an example, and I'd love to hear your opinion about this. One trend that we've noticed at the task force is, and you actually referred to this a little bit when you were talking about the state secrets exemption, which may or may not apply here, but you know, the city will have a contract with a third party to provide a service. The contract requires that the third party deliver certain kinds of reports to the city. When someone comes and asks the city for the report, they say, we don't have it. The vendor didn't give it to us. And yet the contract continues and the reports aren't turned over. What's going on here?
6: Well, I have to tell you, San Francisco is not unique in that. A lot of contractors hold on to documents that they shouldn't be holding on to. And of course, that has to do with enforcement by the government, which is, okay, this is the term of the contract. You're supposed to do this report, and we're supposed to have it. So really, we don't have it is not an acceptable answer. The answer, the question should be, well, why don't you go get it? There was a case in LA that I could talk about a mm-hmm. little bit. So the New Flyer Bus Company built buses for LA Metro, and they got the contract. It was a huge contract, millions and millions of dollars. They got the contract in part because they agreed to pay a livable wage and have certain benefits for local workers, et cetera, et cetera. And so a nonprofit went in and sued because they wanted to see if the bus company had complied with the contract, and LA Metro was ready to hand over the documents, and the bus company intervened and said, no, these are trade secrets, which is nuts. Mm-hmm. And, you know, it took a private organization to sue to get the documents. And then guess what? New Flyer was not complying with the terms of the contract. They weren't paying what they should have been paying. They weren't doing the benefits. And I'm like, okay, the government was supposed to enforce this contract.
7: Yeah,
6: you know, and that's unfortunately very common. And you know, again, it's an outgrowth of outsourcing. I mean, I don't expect a city to build its own buses. I have to say that. But you could do your own trash collection. You could hire the school bus drivers. There's a lot you could do.
7: Or at the very least, enforce the contracts that you've signed with
6: right.
7: these vendors
6: right.
7: to make them comply with what
6: right.
7: you've asked for in
6: right.
7: the first place.
6: Right, right, very common.
7: So Let's talk about corruption. You and I had been, we were reviewing some of the local corruption cases here, which, according to the San Francisco Chronicle's tally, have involved more than 20 city officials and business representatives. And I also want to, I don't know if there's anyone here from Mission Local, but I will give a shout out to them for their excellent interactive graphic that shows how all those players are interconnected. So there are all the people who have been tried and sentenced for embezzling money and accepting bribes, among other crimes, including Mohamed Nuru, former director of the Department of Public Works, Rodrigo Santos, a prolific structural engineer who had a knack for getting projects greenlighted, and Harlan Kelly, the former head of the Public Utilities Commission. And these are just a few of the high-profile ones. There's a much longer list. I know you know, we're also looking at corruption cases in San Jose and Oakland, you know, of this proliferation of cases in the Bay Area, which ones caught your attention, and how did these people get away with what they were doing for so long?
6: How did they get away with it? I mean, you know, this is where actually public, an informed public and an engaged public putting pressure on government is really, really important. But you know, I was actually struck, I mean, I'm certainly struck by the San Francisco stuff, and it's pretty wild, and, you know, who knows what's, I mean, it's probably, as the cliche goes, it's probably just the tip of the iceberg, right? Mm-hmm. I mean, it's got to go much further, because if all these people knew, then other people knew, too. Right. But I was interested in San Jose, too, because you had two different mayors, both of whom have failed to comply either with public records Act requirements or open meetings, and you know, using a private email account, that kind of thing, or not, you know, text messaging that is remains private. And then the current mayor has these sort of task force groups that are meeting in private to advise him. And I'm like, and they include other elected officials. I'm like, they can't stand. You know, that's ridiculous.
7: Yeah. You know, when you talk about the mayor or people at the top doing this, you can see how it can trickle down and others think, well, you know, it's okay for me to do this. I mean, what do you think local governments could or should be doing in terms of increasing transparency that would prevent or discourage elected officials or employees from being tempted to get involved in whether it's a direct corruption scheme or just doing things behind closed doors that should be happen out in the open?
6: Yeah, I mean, I really think it's really basic stuff. You know, it's having public notice of meetings, having documents available that are discussed at the meetings, having items online, having Zoom meetings of all these public bodies, which actually in that regard, the pandemic helped us a little bit because, but you know, a lot of those meetings were not recorded. It was on Zoom, but it was gone. You know, I just think we ought to make better use of the technology. The government should make better use of the technology, you know, and it needs to be paid for. But I think ultimately it's a cost-saving measure, too. If you don't have to answer the same public records request over and over for the same information, that should be saving money.
7: Yeah. You know, and you mentioned, you sort of alluded to this earlier, but I know that a lot of the reporting you've done isn't even about explicit corruption. It's just about government agencies keeping their work out of public view and the problems that that can cause. I'd like to point to the reporting that Seth Rosenfeld, who is here tonight, did a few years ago for the public press on the California Public Utilities Commission and the way it was accepting safety reports submitted by ride-hailing companies like Uber and Lyft and then keeping the reports secret. What was so fascinating about Seth's reporting was that it showed that the companies were complying with the state regulation. Seth got to the bottom of things when he found an obscure footnote in a regulatory document in which the California Public Utilities Commission promised to hold the safety reports secret, not only from the general public, but also from other government agencies. Because Seth put a spotlight on this issue, the CPUC was pressured to change its policy, but how often do you see cases where everything is being done totally legally, but it's still problematic due to lack of transparency? And who can we count on to push back when there's not somebody like Seth doing that reporting?
6: Well, I mean, we need more local news organizations like this one and the many others that are in the Bay Area. You guys are actually pretty lucky compared to the rest of the country and, you know, should be supporting all of these organizations because I think that's really the future of local journalism. You know, another thing about Seth's work was that when the Public Utilities Commission made some changes and, you know, made some more demands of the companies, they kept that secret too. It's like, okay. So, and you know, it's a sort of the same thing as this case in LA in the bus company, which is the public agency should be enforcing this. And it should just be routine that this stuff is public. I mean, if they are making the reports, why aren't they published?
7: Right, right. It's a great question. You know, and it's funny, a lot of the challenges for understanding what's happening in local government are much more mundane. You know, it's just somebody wanting to understand, you know, why are they digging up the streets on my block? Why is this happening? But sometimes a question that starts out as a small issue for one individual or neighborhood turns out to be, you know, just the beginning of much larger issues or systemic problems. And so when community members and journalists run into obstacles in getting access to the information they need to hold government accountable, that's a problem. So from your perspective, what could be done differently? What kinds of policies would increase access to information? And you know, we talk about, you know, what about the possibility of reducing both the cost for producing records and burdens on staff? Like, what could governments, local and state governments, be doing that would make things easier for journalists and members of the public and less costly and burdensome to their own agencies?
6: Well, one thing I think members of the public have to do is be very, very explicit in their requests. You know, you can't ask for all the emails from January 1st to December 1st that mentioned, you know, I don't know what, mentioned the bus system or something. Mm-hmm. It's got to be very, very specific so that they can't say to you, this is not something we can do. I think this notion, as they call it in the open government business, proactive disclosure. I mean, governments, most governments, except in the smaller places, really do. You know, everything's online now. You have to.
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0: Welcome to News in Context. I'm Gina Bellaria. In this episode, we explore how the imagery and visuals that are infused into racist and misogynistic tropes today can be traced to classical works of art, including both the intentional message of the artist as well as the cultural context we bring and how we interpret and use that imagery. We also discuss how the art we think of as canon was actually deliberately and intentionally defined in an early and successful PR effort that persists to today. My guest is Letha Chen, Assistant Professor of Art History at Sonoma State University. So to start, I just want to talk about European art, and you love it, and you see it in a lens that I think is not something we think about. Talk a little bit about that and how you actually see it.
1: Okay, I do love European art. I love it so much. It's interesting and beautiful and complex, and there's so much to learn about it, and it makes me happy. It's also horrifying. There's so much racism and sexism and hierarchy, promotions of class inequality in their denigration of disability, bodily difference. That's all there. A student of mine actually said to me today, I feel bad about liking Renaissance art. And I said, I understand, but it's kind of like your racist uncle. You can acknowledge that he's racist, and you don't have to accept that or tolerate that, but you can also love your uncle for his good qualities, and they don't have to be separate. You can acknowledge the bad with the good.
0: Okay. I want to get into the bad or to the problematic aspects of it, but before we do that, specifically tell me why you love it.
1: I love art in general because it's a way of thinking about the world and concepts and ideologies. It takes an idea and it puts it out of your head into a place where you can contemplate it. And you can see things and you can imagine things that aren't actually real in the world through the abstraction and the representation of them. It's a way of thinking about things. European art, and by that I'm assuming you're thinking medieval, Renaissance, 18th, 19th century.
0: Yeah.
1: We don't normally count the ancient stuff in European art, even though European art also has prehistoric art, same as everywhere else. What we mean when we say European art, it's engaged culturally at such a complex level with religious ideology, ideologies of what it means to be human, social organization, who we want to be, who we're afraid of being. All of that is not just appearing in the art, but also being shaped by the art. The art is not separate from culture in general.
0: Okay, so it's being shaped by the art, and the art in the canon is often art made by white men, people who were given patronages. So I want to talk a little bit about the voices that are represented that have become the canon. For me, I come at it, I mean, I'm a communications person, a former journalist, but I was an English major. So the concepts you talk about, I can easily obviously relate to my favorite 19th century English literature.
1: Uh-huh.
0: I can't get enough of Jane Eyre. I can't get enough of, there's a great kind of obscure book called Lady Audley's Secret. Like, I can't get enough of that, but how representative is that? Not at all of the wider landscape. And yet that is what we point to. So in the context of art, what does that say about us in that it's defining things for us? What's missing?
1: It's no secret that the canon is composed of white male artists mostly making art for white men. And that's not true of art on the whole, or even art in Europe. Art in Europe, if you look at the entire historical record and all of the artifacts we have, is much, much more diverse than the canon. The canon comes out of a story that forms in the 19th century during a period of the nation state, during a period of eugenics, during a period of heavy racism formation and colonization around the world.
0: And that's what's persisted, right?
1: Yeah, it has an agenda, and it's perpetuated by so many different factors. And once an artist becomes part of the canon, we start to think everybody needs to know about this artist. Everybody needs to know about Leonardo da Vinci. You're not an educated person if you don't know about Leonardo da Vinci. Don't you know about Leonardo da Vinci? Haven't you gone to Paris? Haven't you seen the Mona Lisa? Who are you if you haven't gone to Paris and seen the Mona Lisa? Where is it on your Instagram? And it's become standard culture for a certain level of class in the United States.
0: Then I ask, you know, not that those aren't amazing pieces of art, obviously they are. How do we rethink that? If you're given one set of content and messaging, like, what happened to the rest of it?
1: Oh, it's there. It's still there. Yes. And a lot of it is still owned by famous museums like the Louvre. Some of it is in storerooms, but some of it is on the wall. It's just not on the guided tours. It's not on the little brochure you get with the top 10 things not to miss when you go to the museum. It's not in the gift shop. They don't sell puzzles or postcards of it, but it's there. It is absolutely there. The trick is you got to get off the beaten path and be open to seeing that. And some of the art is indeed famous, but we haven't seen parts of it. The Italian Renaissance artist Veronese painted a very large Christ in the House of Levi that's now at the Accademia Museum in Venice. Very famous painting, lots of people go see it, shows up in art history classes. About a fifth of the figures in it are Black. And I show it to my students frequently, and then I take it off the screen and say, were there any figures of color? And they say, oh no, it's an Italian Renaissance painting. Or, well, I guess since you're asking, maybe one or two. And then I put it back on the screen with circles around each figure of color. And they're there, but we're not seeing them.
0: We're not seeing them.
1: Yeah. So even the works of art that are on display, that are famous, that actually do show up in the gift shop, we're not seeing what's there. A famous example is Manet's Olympia from the 19th century. It shows a white woman who worked as a sex worker in Paris in the 19th century, and sex work was a big social concern. And it also features a Black woman bringing in flowers. A very famous art historian who actually did teach me wrote an entire book chapter about this painting without mentioning the Black maid. There are two figures in the painting. So to not mention one seems like more than an oversight.
0: Right. Well, what's that about? What is it about us that we're not seeing?
1: Well, frankly, it's our own racism, because we're taught what to pay attention to, what not to pay attention to. And it's not like we're born saying, oh, there's a painting with two figures, I only look at one of them. But we're taught over time to pay attention to white figures. And we're taught in the art history classes not to notice the Black figure. You read high level art history, you take an art history course at a college, and one of two figures is simply ignored entirely. Even though she's an integral part of the composition, she's not some teeny tiny thing in the background. She's present, she's there.
0: Talk a little bit about how we manage all these layers of racism and sexism in this stuff.
1: I'm so glad you brought that up, because there are these two separate components. There's the art itself, and what message it's conveying, what ideology it's encoding, if it has racist or sexist or both content. And then there's us, and there's what we bring to the artwork with our own backgrounds, our own cultural understandings. And so the painting may do one thing, and then we might do another. And art historians are not immune from their own culture. We are all culturally contingent. We all live in a particular time and place, and we have culture and we have cultural biases, and we bring that to the painting. That art history comes from the 19th century, comes out of a tradition of nationalism that was based on creating an idea of race, the idea of style coming from a particular place, a particular race of people. That's the origin of my field, and that's really dangerous.
0: So you're saying that art history as a field came from this space of certain groups, European or white national groups, saying we want to deliberately and intentionally define art and what is art in a certain way. Am I getting that right?
1: Yes. Art history develops in tandem with projects of the nation state, and particularly in Germany, as it tries to become an official country after years of being fragmented principalities. Trying to figure out what is a German style, what is a German way of being. So in Germany, they start trying to rehabilitate medieval art as really good and really German, and to change the narrative away from the praise heaped on the Italian Renaissance.
0: No, as an Italian, I can say I don't want that.
1: So this also had an agenda. It came from the 16th century. A guy named Giorgio Vasari wrote what's often considered to be the first official work of art history, called The Lives of the Most Eminent Painters, Sculptors, and Architects. And he centered it around Italy.
0: Well, of course.
1: Of course. Specifically the area of Italy he was from. And he wrote it for the Duke of Florence. So it says Florentine art is the best. This is not surprising. It establishes Florence as the center. And you still go on a tour to Italy today. You go to Florence and there are 100 tour guides saying the cradle of the Renaissance is in Florence. Birthplace of Michelangelo. And guess what? Michelangelo was the hero of Vasari's book.
0: So it was all PR. Our conception of art history and the best artists in the world was a very successful PR job.
1: Yes.
0: Wow.
1: Absolutely.
0: Wow.
1: Yeah, you should really read the life of Michelangelo in this book, because it says that God sent Michelangelo to earth to save us from the error of our ways.
0: No way.
1: And it goes all through Michelangelo's life. And then at the very end, when he dies, there's a funeral procession. And Vasari tells us his body didn't smell bad. It smells like flowers, just like a saint's body doesn't decompose when a saint dies. So he's this divine, supernatural figure. So Germans in the 19th century are trying to redirect this narrative and to develop something good about being German. And then this imitation Black Gothic script gets picked up eventually by the Nazis. And they are doing medieval cosplay. Their idea of the Middle Ages as this time of whiteness.

0: just a little bit plausible to us today because we've inherited the same messages that classical art is somehow realistic, not beautiful, idealized, morphed ideas of human bodies, and that they're white, and it's only becoming popularly known now that ancient sculpture was painted. It was very brightly colored.
1: Yeah, marble happens to be white, but it doesn't mean that's how they were depicted at the time.
0: Exactly. And we've known the whole time that these sculptures were painted. There were little bits of colored fragments behind ears, in the elbow joints, and some of it was scrubbed off by 19th century curators to further emphasize and create that idea of whiteness.
1: That's fascinating. There are PR reasons for this, but it's not to say that this stuff isn't beautiful and stunning. Like, you started out by saying you love this art. This stuff is beautiful and compelling, right? Which probably makes it ideal for framing, I guess.
0: It's a good delivery vehicle. If you didn't like to look at it, it wouldn't be effective. But you look at it and you absorb it, and you get the message without thinking about it because it's subtle. It's not ham-fisted. When you look at a sculpture like the Apollo Belvedere, which is a tall statue of a beautiful male figure in a graceful pose, you think pretty. And that's okay. And it's not actually the sculpture's fault that it got pressed into a service of white supremacy. It's used on Identity Europa posters, the group that's been designated a hate group by SPLC, by Southern Poverty Law Center. It's used by white supremacists as what they are fighting for in white nationalism. That's not the sculpture's fault. Now, there is artwork that is racist, that is actually promulgating racist messages.
1: Can you give me an example or two?
0: Well, there's The Bath by Jean-Léon Jérôme that's at the Legion of Honor. There are a lot of examples. Some of my favorites are what I call difference portraits that show a wealthy white person dressed up to the nines and then a diminutive, smaller black figure, often identified as servant in modern titles, but most likely enslaved. Really pick up in the 16th century, like Titian's portrait of Alfonso Dávalos Vasto, show a larger white figure and a smaller black figure, as if the white figure cannot be understood as great without the smallness of the black figure. The black figure has to be made smaller. And then these pick up in the 18th century, women, men with tiny, tiny, tiny black figures. There's even a portrait of a toddler with a black servant, and the black servant is smaller and lower. Toni Morrison was interviewed, I think, by Charlie Rose, and she said, "What are you if you're not stepping on somebody else? What do you have without whiteness and without the difference, without oppressing somebody else? Who are you? Can you be great if you're not greater?" And these portraits are so frightened. I look at them and see people who know that they aren't actually better than anybody else, and that they need to create these images of being better to try to create a consensus where we all at least pretend that they are. To force the category of blackness to be one of servility, of smallness, of lesser than. And they don't just picture themselves by themselves, just as a person, even as a very rich person.
1: Right. You know, it's funny. You know, I always tell my nieces and nephews, happy people don't try to hurt other people, like, you know, when they deal with bullying, or it's not right and you need to not let it happen. But think about the fact that something else is going on and they're trying to. I think about that and I'm like, why would anyone want to define themselves in that way? White supremacy, it feels as if there's an insecurity there, because why would you need to make such a declaration of being better if you were secure in that thought? It still causes real harm. And now you're talking about this artwork, which, again, things don't exist in a vacuum. You know, it's like this artwork, we could be talking about Confederate statues, as we mentioned. We could be talking about things that happen at schools. We can be talking about violence against Asian Americans and Black Americans in the

0: We can talk about all these things, but these sort of foundational elements are there throughout. I guess it's less surprising to me than it used to be, but it's still like, oh, there it is again.
1: Yeah. The strength of it and the commonness of it are overwhelming. And I think that's one of the reasons a lot of us don't want to see it when we're in a museum, because it's just too much. It's so ugly and it's so prevalent. It seems like there's nothing that isn't free from racism and from violence. And I am sympathetic to that, but I don't think we can ignore it. I understand wanting a break. We'd all love to have a break from the shootings and the racism and all of it that seems to just come and come and come. And this week has been really hard for a lot of America. If we don't look, we won't be able to stop it.
0: You know, you're an educator and you're an educator of color and you're a woman and you have the ability to talk about this stuff, you know, as you are doing. So how do you bring this into a space when you're training young, passionate, excited, new art historians or students who are taking it for GE? How do you bring these concepts in to help move this space and this thinking forward?
1: I think it's impossible not to. I think our students live in a racialized world with lots of racist violence and want to know why. And they ask questions. I do my best to both answer their questions and to give them the tools to answer them themselves as they keep looking at art, as they keep looking at images around them and what's happening. In specific senses, mention the Black figure in Manet's Olympia, you know, and talk about her as a figure in a two-figure painting. That's really basic. Do that. And then also talk about whiteness. A lot of efforts of diversity don't look at whiteness. They just try to, as they say, add or include people of color, which should be done. But whiteness is part of the conversation. So if you look at a Renoir painting like the Moulin de la Galette, which show a bunch of people outside at a cafe having a nice weekend, they're entirely white. Paris in the 19th century was not entirely white. It wasn't. It also doesn't show any laborers. There's nobody waiting the tables. And so to think about what is shown by asking ourselves what is not shown is equally as important, especially when looking at whiteness, which is so often presented as the default, as the universal, and these images that have allowed white supremacists and neo-Nazis to imagine the Middle Ages and the Renaissance in Europe as somehow all white. By looking at these very selective, very argumentative propagandist pieces.
0: So how do we find that balance? What is the role of the museum in that? This is where we go to see art, right? We have decided that our art will be displayed in museums, right? So we go to see the art there. How should museums be approaching this aspect of art?
1: I've been thinking about that a lot, and that's a question a lot of people have. I think we need to talk about what a museum is. Museums grew out of Wunderkammers, these curiosity cabinets collecting exotica from around the world, both natural world items plus artwork crafted by humans. Then in the 19th century, there was a push towards the aesthetic museum. If they're just aesthetic objects, then they're inert, but we know they're not inert and that they have messages and they communicate them even today. Even the old art still is capable of spreading poison. What can we do? If we decide that a museum's role is to historicize these artworks, we need to take a very different approach. One wall plaque is insufficient. And I don't mean to say that to diminish the work that curators are doing, because a lot of curators at a lot of museums are trying very, very hard to do heavy lifting in the wall plaque, to provide historical context, to explain racism, content that may not be immediately apparent in the artworks. The Legion of Honor has been redoing its European galleries and recently wrote a new wall plaque for the Jerome Bath painting, foregrounding its participation in Orientalism. Research, however, and this is depressing, has shown that it doesn't work.
0: Right, because the visual is so much more powerful than some words next to it.
1: That is definitely one reason. Laura Jane Smith has done work on heritage sites and has shown that dominant culture visitors will come and leave a heritage site with their thoughts intact, with their beliefs intact, or even reinforced, no matter what they experience while they are there. So one of the sites she studied was Monticello, Jefferson's plantation, where he enslaved a number of people, many, many people. Dominant culture visitors who want to believe the myth of Jefferson as benevolent leave after a tour that features discussion of slavery with those beliefs intact. And sometimes express even more strongly. Sometimes they get angry and they write bad TripAdvisor reviews. But the success rate is depressingly low.
0: And that tracks. I mean, because people bring their own frames to news content and they bring their own frames to social media content. And yeah, absolutely.
1: Yeah. And so it could be something as simple as confirmation bias or unwillingness to engage with an alternative narrative, with a different way of thinking about things, even when confronted with hard facts. I don't think curators can do it themselves. They can't force people to engage, or they can't make people open-minded.
0: The other piece of a museum that I think about a lot, museums felt like a place that was inaccessible. That's where a different type of person goes. And I'm not going to find anything there for me, right? The first time I remember critically entering a museum was in grad school. Took an art history class. I had to go to the Legion of Honor for the class. And I remember walking, I'm like, do I belong here? I don't want to screw up. What are the... I don't think that's changed. I think museums, or a lot of museums, still feel that way. They still feel very inaccessible and therefore impenetrable to a lot of people. And I don't know what to do about that either, or, you know, whether that protects us from the messages of the artwork, or whether that is actually something that's not good. I don't know.
1: Just don't look at it. You're fine. Well, as an art historian, I have to put in a plug for looking at art. It's really unfortunate that museums have become this place of restriction and gatekeeping and making people feel like they're not good enough. And you see this in sitcoms and in movies where somebody tries to study up really hard before they go to a museum on a date and have to impress somebody. That museums are about performing your class, performing your education instead of discovery. Or just seeing what's there.
0: Discovery. See, curiosity, discovery. That would be amazing.
1: Yeah, it would be.
2: Thank you to my guest, Letha Chen, assistant professor of art history at Sonoma State University.
0: Music in this episode includes Spring Fling by Track Tribe and The Heist by Silent Partner. 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We're also on Facebook and Twitter at News in Context SF, and on Instagram at News in Context. And you can find links to all of that at newsincontext.net. I'm Gina Valeria. 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

0: 装置が確認されています。安全のためゴジラを見かけても近づかないようにしてください。
1: This is San Francisco Self-Defense Fire Brigade. There have been confirmed Godzilla sightings in the city. For your safety and the safety of others, please leave Godzilla alone.
2: That was the PA system belonging to Kiri the Japanese fire truck. I'm Jeff, and this is Storied San Francisco, a show about the artists, activists, and working people who make this city so special. In this episode, meet and get to know Todd Lappin, the human who imported and operates Kiri. Originally from New Jersey, Todd has called the 94110 home for 34 years. Here's Todd Lappin.
3: So yeah, I'm Todd Lappin. I live here in Bernal Heights, San Francisco, on the north side. I've been in the San Francisco and in the 94110 for 34 years.
2: Is that all?
3: 34, 35 years. Yeah, one zip code, which is a little weird. But I'm originally from the East Coast, and I grew up in New Jersey, and I do like to say that even after 30 whatever years in San Francisco, New Jersey is like a stain that doesn't wipe out.
2: Okay.
3: Yeah, it just doesn't wash out. So I'm kind of aggressive, kind of New Jersey-ish in a lot of ways, right. Loud by California standards. But you know, I think I found an equilibrium. But yeah, I grew up on the East Coast, and
2: the pretty part of.
3: I did. I joke about it, but I grew up in the Ohio part of New Jersey.
2: Got it.
3: That's
2: another word for it.
3: About 60 miles west of Manhattan, due west, along Interstate 80, the Mother Highway.
2: Yep.
3: And the other end. And yeah, I would like to say you could probably write how to get from my house now to my house where I grew up on the back of a envelope. You know, just it's like four turns. And
2: amazing.
3: Yeah, just turn right, turn left, go 2,000 miles, and then yeah.
2: But you don't have to date yourself at all. But maybe can you give us a decade
3: you're a teenager? Yeah, I'm a total Gen Xer. Grew up in the 80s, basically, all the Gen X stereotypes, latchkey kid. Feral on bikes.
2: Yeah.
3: I was totally one of those kids on bikes.
2: Just getting hurt all the time.
3: I was pretty lucky, but we had lots of opportunities to get hurt.
2: Yeah, lots
3: of opportunities for it. Yeah, and it was really true. So I grew up in a little town. It's called Hackettstown. It's where they make M&Ms.
2: Oh, yeah.
3: The big fact. It's still a factory town, but the factory is an M&M factory.
2: Amazing.
3: Where Mars is baked, M&M Mars. And it's a little town of about 9,000 people, and I really was like kids on bikes. So it really was much more Midwestern in a lot of ways.
2: There's high schools that big.
3: Yeah, right, exactly. It was pretty small, and it had like small town life. But New York was like an hour away, so I had plenty of New York stuff. I was born in New York. I grew up in New York until I was like five.
2: Oh, in the city.
3: Yeah, so I'm like a native New Yorker. You could say, although I actually, you know, identify more as a douchebag from New Jersey.
2: He said it, folks, not me.
3: But then you went to college in New England, and then but the backstory is that I did have a little bit of a Bay Area history in my life.
2: Okay.
3: My dad was in the Navy when I was born, so I was born in New York, but then ended up in Oakland for a year.
2: Was he stationed in Alameda?
3: He was stationed, at Alameda.
2: Amazing,
3: yeah.
2: My dad too.
3: He was, yeah.
2: Yep.
3: And I don't remember any of this because it was really before I could talk and everything, but I, you know, was in Oakland for a year, and then we moved back to New York when I started to actually remember, you know, have living memories. And then we moved to New Jersey. But a couple things happened along the way. One was that, you know, I've always liked, had a fascination with what I would call maybe like vernacular cars. Like things that like are working vehicles.
2: Things with wheels that move.
3: Yeah, but not just that move, but like that have like a purpose in life. They're people use them for jobs.
2: Yeah.
3: I've always just kind of found that interesting. partially because I tend to like some of the accessories that come with them, like blinky lights and all that stuff, but also just like kind of the sort of the honesty of them, I think, aesthetically. And like, you know, they're usually just pretty simple and honest and functional.
4: Yep.
3: High on like the idea of functionality.
4: And they're kind of everywhere.
3: Yeah, they're kind of everywhere.
4: They're all around us.
3: Yeah. One little backstory, which is relevant, was like, to the extent that I have like a little rosebud in my life, you know, like a Citizen Kane kind of a situation. Mm-hmm. It was like, so I grew up in this town of about 9,000 people that was the big town to a bunch of surrounding farm communities.
4: Okay.
3: You know, it was like just, I mean, you can imagine all this.
4: The hub.
3: Central Valley is the same. You know, just like you're the town of 9,000 people is where everybody goes. Yeah. And so there was this town just outside of ours that had a little volunteer fire department. And I remember I was in high school and they had were selling a Cadillac ambulance.
4: Oh. What?
3: One of those like cool things. From, like in the 70s, that was what they didn't have box vans. They basically had these companies, the same people who made hearses, also a fascinating genre, literally the same companies would make, take a Cadillac and turn it into basically a station wagon, and it would be used as an ambulance.
4: Amazing.
3: Yeah, that was just what ambulances were for 20 years.
4: You couldn't like really 60s, stand that.
3: 60s to probably around the early 80s. And so, but the volunteer fire department near me was selling their Cadillac ambulance, and for $600, which was cheap even in 1988 whatever this was.
4: Yeah.
3: And I didn't buy it. And they're gigantic. It was ridiculous. But there's always been this like, oh my God, I could have had that ambulance. So I think that was always there, a little unrequited itch.
4: Okay.
3: But concurrently, also when I was a kid in Jersey, I just started getting into Asian culture.
4: Okay.
3: Not really sure why. It wasn't manga. It wasn't anime. To be honest, it was, if I really think about it, it was sort of early learning about just like the history of the Vietnam War and what were we doing there. And I was like, you know.
4: You were like humanizing them.
3: Basically, that's right. Thank you for that.
4: Which
3: that,
4: I don't think was a very popular thing in American culture, humanize the enemy.
3: Might not have been. Like, again, this was like literally kind of the first half of the 80s, if I think about it in time.
4: Right.
3: But yeah, I mean, I was just like kind of trying to understand why do we do all that and who were these people? And, you know, that seems like a dumb idea. Why did we do it?
4: Right.
3: Not like super politically, but really just trying to understand it.
4: Yeah.
3: Yeah, I mean, it did seem like it was a dumb idea, which I guess is a political thing. But beyond that, I wasn't really bringing a whole lot of energy to it.
4: Yeah.
3: And then through that, started learning about essentially there were all these, you know, things like learning about Confucianism. There was like all these, like, you know, you get to the basic books. And there was a seminal book called Fire in the Lake, if I remember correctly.
4: Okay.
3: Anyway, it was like one of those like popular books about what's up with Vietnamese culture from the 70s that I read. And again, it exposed me to a whole lot of ideas that I had never, like, you know, Asian culture and Vietnamese culture is very rooted in Confucianism. You're like, the hell is that?
4: What is that? Right.
3: So, and then when I got to college, I really did start to pull on that, just out of curiosity.
4: You went in New England. Where
3: yeah, I went to Brown.
4: Okay.
3: Brown University in Providence, and I ended up basically studying, you know, meandering journey to be sure, but both Chinese and Japanese at various points, ultimately ended up studying Japanese. Went to Japan. Doing the whole semester abroad thing, absolutely hated it.
4: Oh.
3: Yeah, was left in failure, but ended up traveling around Asia quite a bit and got into China and then sort of came back and leaned into China.
4: This is your kind of early 20s?
3: Yeah, literally college. You know?
4: College age, yeah.
3: And then so basically kind of did a mid-academic career pivot from Japan to China, from modern Japan to ancient China, and ended up basically studying the history of Taoism effectively, which is super nerdy, but fantastic.
4: But on location.
3: Yeah, right. Yeah. And it was like all these things. I had a great professor that was his passion, and so he totally brought up a generation of which I was one of them, and I'm really grateful for it around. So anyway, I nerded out on Chinese intellectual history.
4: Was this on your own or was this through school?
3: That was school. My academic degree is in Chinese intellectual history, basically.
4: Amazing. Wow.
3: Yeah.
4: Okay.
3: And super nerdy. And I was very into China for a long time. And then concurrently, right after college, basically, I had a woman I was dating who lived here. I had some roots here. I had also come here a bit in high school because I had some friends who lived here.
4: Okay, interesting. Do you remember your earlier memory of your dad being stationed in Alameda in the Oakland part? You didn't remember. Do you remember your first memory?
3: No, yeah, I don't remember my first memory, but I do remember it being part of our family story.
4: Okay.
3: You know what I mean? Like,
4: yeah.
3: Yeah. Like you,
4: or like first impressions as a teenager?
3: No, the first impressions I really had were probably when I came out in my teens with my parents. Again, it was kind of, they did the, like, hey, this is where we used to live, and it was great. I remember Fisherman's Pier 39 very vividly.
4: Mm-hmm.
3: And then I came in high school. I went to a private school down the street, but it was a boarding school, and I was a day student. So I had these friends who lived elsewhere, even though we were high school friends. And he grew up here. So we came out here for junior year, spring break.
4: Oh, wow.
3: And that was actually the real one that kind of...
4: Do you know what year it was?
3: Yeah, 84.
4: Four,
3: 1984,
4: okay.
3: Yeah.
4: Okay.
3: And I do remember it quite vividly. And that was really when the hook got put in me. Because I was on my own with some friends and, you know, just lots of shenanigans. But it was great. And
4: how would you describe said hook?
3: Well, I mean, it was just like, it was... It felt really urban, and I liked urban. Again, I was hanging out in New York a lot, so New York is you know, urban stuff was familiar.
4: Yeah.
3: But just the level of beauty and the thoughtfulness and the, I mean, everything that the East, you know, these are all cliches at this point, but all the things that the East Coast isn't, you know, where like, where people were just kind of, there was like something beyond that. I mean, it's a little bit later, but it's continuing with this. When I first got here, when I actually moved here, which was, you know, at that point, 6 years later or so.
4: Okay.
3: You know, it was like one of those deals where, like, when I first landed here, there was this guy next door who lived in the next door apartment, and he was a contractor. But he had also had a PhD in something super, super nerdy.
4: Right.
3: You know what I mean? Like, so Bay Area,
4: right?
3: Right,
4: right, right, right.
3: And things like that. And then I actually met, when I first got here, I met at a party in Marin, I met a guy who had studied, who was a grad student at Berkeley in the same stuff I had studied, which, again,
4: right,
3: is like... super esoteric. You never expect to talk to anybody about that ever again in
4: exactly.
3: your life. And then you end up staying up till 4 a.m. with some guy having, you know, this great conversation.
4: Fun.
3: We became housemates. Long story, but then I ended up doing stuff with around China, a lot more around China.
4: See if you agree with this as far as the difference between New York City and San Francisco. I did live in New York for very briefly for 1 year right before I moved here. And I still love New York, but one of the reasons I couldn't live there is that every aspect of life felt competitive.
3: Oh, yeah.
4: And here, there's people who compete in worlds that I'm not a part of, but it's easier to exist here non-competitively.
3: Yeah. I have a whole rap on this, which probably actually would be not a bad little book, but I'm not going to write it, ever. So if anybody wants to steal this, go for it.
4: Free idea, y'all.
3: Yeah, free idea. But basically, it's like, essentially, the East Coast is about anointing, and California is about creating.
4: And they
3: need each other. It's not like one's better than the other, you know, but
4: and I'll put this out there for the record, since it is my show, but I think we have better New York pizza here now than they have, let's say, burritos there.
3: I'm not going to go quite that far, but it has gone a lot better. I mean, I will
4: our
3: say,
4: pizza's
3: like,
4: gotten really good.
3: It's gotten really good, yeah. I didn't eat pizza or bagels here for like 25 years.
4: Because you couldn't.
3: They sucked. Yeah,
4: right,
3: they
4: you
3: sucked.
4: Couldn't, yeah.
3: I was like, we had Noah's House of Fake Jews, as I call it, and we had just a lot of really, what I call California tomato bread.
4: Yeah.
3: Which was just really just bad. But yeah, we're over that. It's good.
4: Yeah.
3: I'm really happy now. I feel more whole.
4: All right. Well, that concludes the New York versus San Francisco portion of this podcast.
3: Yeah, but no, this is like a meaningful little bit.
4: But it
3: like
4: is. It's totally.
3: My little rap on this, again,
4: it's part
3: this
4: of your
3: is
4: story,
3: something I've been saying for years, but like, is like, if I walked up to you in New Jersey with everybody who I'm friends with, and I go, I got this idea. We're going to use our mobile phones, and people are going to come to, you know, pick you up, and they'll just give you a ride home.
4: Mm.
3: Your best friend would go to you, bro, that is the dumbest thing you could do with your life right now.
4: Right.
3: Like, whatever, maybe, but like, don't waste your life.
4: Yeah.
3: And the dream dies right there, right? And here, you have the same conversation, and your friend, or anybody, whether they're a friend, VC, whatever, they'll say the same thing. They'll be like, yeah.
4: Yeah, let's do it.
3: Awesome.
4: Yeah.
3: So cool.
4: Right.
3: Yeah,
4: right.
3: I love this.
4: Yeah.
3: And so you'll keep going. You
4: That's
3: know?
4: The creativity part of what you're just talking about.
3: Yeah,
4: anointing
3: yeah.
4: versus
3: yeah,
4: creating.
3: Yeah, yeah. I mean, they might be thinking, this is the dumbest thing I've ever heard in my life, but they won't say that to you.
4: Right. They'll throw a lot of money
3: they'll
4: and a
3: like,
4: lot of dumb
3: be
4: things.
3: Like, sure, yeah. right on.
4: Yeah.
3: Awesome.
4: Yeah.
3: Yeah, and like, it turns out that is really meaningful within the scale of a regional culture. So
4: totally. Let's go back to before you moved here. So like, it's starting to enter your life. You're liking it. It's your word, I think, was hook.
3: Yeah.
4: It hooked you. But you moved here. So yeah. What was that?
3: Yeah, like, that was just was like, and that was
4: A really strong hook.
3: Yeah, it was a really strong hook, and it was, well, I mean, I will say, I'll put a plug in for one of my absolute favorite places in the world, which is Providence, Rhode Island.
4: Okay.
3: It's a really great city. If you're ever in the area, Providence is really, really surprisingly low-key cool.
4: Awesome.
3: And I loved being there, and I didn't really live in the dorm for my last couple years. In fact, I worked there for a year after college. I really just enjoyed that place. And when I got to the Mission, it felt like Providence.
4: Oh.
3: It was like a similar kind of a housing stock, similar kind of scale. Similar kind of walkable neighborhoods.
4: Different weather,
3: which again was like, right, exactly. It was like all the nice parts, but without all the dumb parts. And so it was very relatable.
4: Yeah.
3: Apart from my natural affinity, but like even on a, like the life I was living and then the life I could be living.
4: Okay.
3: And like I said, I'm still in the same zip code, which just shows how hooked I am on that particular street texture.
4: Yep.
3: But yeah,
4: this
3: so that was
4: if
3: it.
4: If my math is correct, kind of early 90s?
3: I moved here in 91.
4: 91, okay.
3: Yeah, so it was, there was not much going on in the city. This was like the period, in hindsight the story becomes clearer, but of basically when sort of zine culture was really,
4: yeah.
3: really, really going, act, very active. And mm-hmm. yeah, I mean, I would say zine culture was very active, especially, and even in the Mission, it was literally stuff where people would always be like, and I did come to start doing some writing and eventually journalism specifically.
4: I was
3: and
4: gonna
3: so
4: ask, well,
3: yeah journalism
4: we
3: yeah okay. It was mostly journalism and there was just a lot of opportunities. Everybody was publishing things,
4: right? Did you publish anything on your own, or did you write for other people?
3: No, I was writing for other people. I mean, yeah. You know, under my own name. I had a mentor really early on when I got here, which was related to that guy I met on the beach. Like literally it was like these are direct links in a chain of ending up with this great mentor, Orville Schell, who was the dean.
4: Oh yeah.
3: Later became the dean
4: Berkeley
3: of the journalism school.
4: Yeah.
3: But he was like the guy who's, he wrote a lot of contemporary Chinese history. And so I had been to college a few years earlier reading his books, and then he needed an editor. So I ended up editing a book he was working on.
4: There you go.
3: He hired me basically just as a freelance right out of college, helped me edit my book. And I said, great, you don't have to pay very much, but a mentor would be awesome. And that was a really wonderful relationship.
4: Yep.
3: So I started doing, I was always kind of more interested in editing than writing, but I did always have done a fair bit of writing as well.
4: Okay, I'm an editor by, like, that's what pays the bills, barely. Right. But yeah, so I relate to that. Okay, so we don't have to speed round it, but like early 90s, did you ever leave? You're still here.
3: Yeah, I'm still here. I've never left, really.
4: Yeah, yeah. Literally the same zip code as
3: same zip code. A couple of different apartments, but same zip code. It's been great. I mean, you know, the classic question everybody asks is like, how much has it changed? And you must have seen a lot of change. And I do say this, and I know this is not a common opinion, but like, I don't think it's changed enough.
4: Right. Okay.
3: Like, it really should have changed a lot more.
4: Okay.
3: Mostly because the city's really different. You know,
4: right.
3: Like, the city was shrinking.
4: Yeah.
3: And it's not shrinking anymore.
4: Right.
3: And so the lack of accommodation of that has become its own set of problems.
4: Mm-hmm,
3: but,
4: mm-hmm.
3: The extent to which literally, you know, every apartment I have lived in, the block looks exactly the same.
4: Oh, wow. That might be a symptom of the 94110.
3: Yeah, yeah.
4: More than, right? It's like,
3: right. But, I mean, yes, the corner store might have changed a little bit, but the texture of the corner store hasn't changed.
4: Right, you know, like, right.
3: So, yeah, it's still very much the same.
4: Yeah.
3: But I love that, too. Don't get me wrong. But it's just like, I don't necessarily think it's necessarily served us well either.
4: Right. I can fast forward us just a little bit because our worlds intersected. And I'm trying to remember exactly how, but I was working on a Muni project, I'll just say, and our worlds collided probably like in the early 2010s or so.
3: Yeah.
4: Yeah, so what were you up to then? Remind me and let listeners know.
3: Really quickly, I had a magazine career.
4: Okay.
3: And I was at Wired for a long time.
4: Oh, nice.
3: I was an early Wired person, which I literally remember when that was happening. Again, moment, and you know, all my zine friends were going to Wired, so I was like, oh, all right. And
4: down on 3rd Street.
3: Yeah, on 3rd Street, mm-hmm. right? And they're still in that building.
4: Mm-hmm.
3: And then after magazine career, I started doing some more tech stuff, and then I still sort of wanted to do journalism as a hobby. So you met me through Bernalwood.
4: Yes, that was it. Thank you.
3: Which was,
4: thank
3: so again, like probably in around 2005, I moved to Bernal Heights, okay. Where I live now. And when I moved there, I just kind of was like learning about the neighborhood. There wasn't really a good news outlet. And so I just kind of created one. And it was, again, peak bloggy period, yes. as you yourself know. And yeah. Which, again, I actually think was, well, similar to the zine period. Like, mm-hmm. just there's a lot to really recommend those little moments in time.
4: A little bit cheaper, maybe, on the little bit, yeah,
3: right,
4: to cheaper, publish?
3: A lot easier, right? easier entry. Right? It's true. Yeah. That was the promise of it.
4: And less ink on your hands,
3: yeah,
4: maybe,
3: less
4: at Kinko's.
3: Yeah, and less Kinko's. Less Kinko's. a lot less Kinko's. And, it was cool. So I started mostly serious, but not entirely serious, news blog about Bernal Heights. And that's how I think we met.
4: If it was totally serious, fewer people probably would have
3: read it. Been really boring to me.
4: Yeah,
3: so.
4: Yeah, exactly. Okay, well, we're at a good point, I think, to talk about the elephant in the room.
3: Yeah.
4: The reason that I reached out to you to do an episode, I didn't know it was you.
3: Which is good. I like that.
4: Yeah, right. Congrats.
3: That's a feature.
4: Yeah. I mean, we can just like scrap everything we're doing right now and just start the podcast here.
3: Yeah. No. Where do you want to start?
4: Let's hear the story.
3: It
4: is available online. I've seen it. It's on Instagram. But let's hear it in your words.
3: Yeah. No. I mean, the story is different. Sort of the full story is a little different. So, in between being here and doing these other things, I sort of rediscovered my Japanese ancestry, which I joke about that, but of course I'm not ethnically Japanese at all, but I had studied Japan, then went there, had a terrible time, and said, I'm done with this culture, basically. Okay. And that was true for 15 years. And then I had a friend who was going through a difficult divorce at the time, and he wanted to go to Japan. This was 2004. Mm-hmm. And I had never really been in Tokyo. I'd always been in these like other... when I was studying there, I joked, I was in the Fremont of Osaka.
4: Okay.
3: And I was like, oh, in hindsight, no wonder I didn't have the best time when I was 19. Yeah, so anyway, so I decided to give Japan a try, 2004 again. Had a fantastic visit. Had enough kind of Japanese language left over in RAM that I could just function.
4: Okay.
3: And then became pretty hooked and started going a lot. So I've basically been going to Japan kind of nonstop since around 2004, kind of at least once a year.
4: That's a minute, yeah.
3: For the last, whatever, 20...
4: That's enough to have, like, you have friends there?
3: Yeah. And well, then what happened was, including some work trips, mm-hmm. you know, so... And was on a work trip, I ended up meeting this guy who was now we would call him a car creator. Like, he was... Early days of YouTube was doing this Japanese car content. And we didn't have the word creator really yet.
4: Right.
3: But anyway, I was doing some work and I met him through work. And he took me out and we went to... I've always been interested in cars. I've always loved them. But didn't really even own one. Well, I shouldn't say that. I've always driven Jeeps.
4: Okay.
3: Because I've been a skier. That was my other reason for coming out to California. It was like, I could do the ski thing and have an urban life. And if you grew up skiing in the Poconos, you know, I was just joking about my friend, like, as a kid, even, like, I remember being on these, like, chairlifts, and it's, like, literally dark, and I'm going, just skiing, and I was like, I like skiing, but I was like, there must be something better than this.
4: there's got to be another way.
3: Oh, Father, can't there be something better than this? Anyway, it turns out it's California. So that was, like, so I basically always just had, this is another part of the things is that I have always driven SUVs. Before they were cool, but because I needed to get into the snow, and I always made them look like company trucks.
4: Okay.
3: So I was creating this fake identity for my trucks. Still do this. That looks like a business, an ambiguous sort of business.
4: I love it.
3: But fits in a commercial environment. Mm-hmm. And again, it has a lot of benefits, including when I was street parking, which I did for a long time. It just didn't look as blingy.
4: There's something very San Francisco about doing that.
3: Yeah.
4: To me.
3: Well, yeah. I actually started doing it when I was in Rhode Island, but because I had, well, in Rhode Island, when I was living in Providence, this is also more Providence, there was a yellow zone in front of my house, so I couldn't park there. So, but when I made my truck look like a company, I could park in front of my house. So it was great.
4: That.
3: That's very Rhode Island.
4: Yes.
3: And I just carried that over. In fact, to this day, the logo says Providence in San Francisco.
4: Yes, yes. And, bicoastal.
3: Yeah, bicoastal. Yes. It makes it look more global.
4: Exactly.
3: And the fake company is called Telstar Logistics.
4: Yes.
3: And So I've always had this like aesthetic, but I was always driving trucks, not cars, and only one of them. But went to Japan on this trip, and basically had been going to Japan and just noticing cars, just not really even in a nerdy way, but just literally as design objects. Like, mm-hmm. Wow, that's really, I like the way that one looks. Anyway, this guy was like an owner of and leader of the subculture of this one particular car that I really liked. So on this one night, I went to grad school on this one car and just came back being obsessed.
4: Okay.
3: And so basically what ended up happening was my interest in Japan and my sort of growing interest in cars kind of collided. And it's been really, that was about almost, yeah, it was literally 10 years ago, almost to the day.
4: Okay.
3: And that's just been really a fertile thing.
4: And then?
3: Yeah, and then what happened? And then what happened? So
4: I'm sorry, I just don't have any follow-up questions. No, it's like, yeah, it's I know that there's more to the story.
3: I'm being ranty, but...
4: It's okay.
3: But that car was a, for those following along at home, the car people are like, what car was it? It was an R32 Nissan Skyline.
4: Okay.
3: Most people learn about in video games and stuff like that, but I just am too old for all that, but I just noticed it because I was like, oh, that's a cool car. And so I ended up buying one and importing it from Japan. So federal law, this is really relevant. Federal law is that we are allowed to import any car from anywhere in the world as long as it's 25 years old.
4: Oh, in other words, like, what is it, like public domain or one of those
3: laws? Yeah, it's
4: one
3: a similar kind of thing. Like all the regulations that would normally apply about American standards it has to meet are void when the car is 25 years old. And it's 25 year old from literally the day of manufacture.
4: Okay.
3: And so what's happened in this really lovely, this is another little nerdy digression, but it's really relevant, is that rule has been in place since the 80s. And the difference of a 80s car versus a 60s car used to be really dramatic.
4: Right.
3: When you start to get into the 2000s or the 2010s, the difference between a 90s car and a car from today is much narrower.
4: Right.
3: And in other words, they're much higher quality. Mm-hmm. And in some ways, I don't want to say better, but they have qualities which are just not...
4: They can be just as good.
3: They can be just as good.
4: Yeah.
3: And so, starting around 2005, literally, we entered this period when suddenly all these really cool Japanese cars that a bunch of American kids, not me, mind you, but had grown up always thinking I can... They were... The car word for it is they're made of unobtainium. You can't have them.
4: Right.
3: You know? But suddenly we were starting to be allowed to have them. Okay. And so... The car I was interested had just turned 25, and so I basically figured out how to import one, which mostly involves working with an importer. There's companies who do this. There's a lot of weirdness you have to do for California emissions.
4: Sure.
3: Because while the car is legal federally, you still have to get license plates, and California dictates what you can do to get what you have to do to get license plates, which is different than federal law.
4: Sure.
3: So you can get it to your driveway very, very easily, but getting license plates is really, really hard.
4: Yeah.
3: But getting it to your house, literally no problem. Very easy.
2: That was Todd Lappin. We recorded this episode at Pinhole Coffee in Bernal Heights. On the next episode of Storied San Francisco, hear the story of how Todd found and imported Kiri the Japanese fire truck. Music for Storied San Francisco was produced, performed, and curated by Otis McDonald. 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Thanks for listening. Try to stay hopeful in these dark times. Keep being wacky, creative, and kind out there. And we'll see you next time on Storied San Francisco. We acknowledge and respect the first humans of the unceded land we call San Francisco, the Ramaytush Ohlone. We condemn the genocide of these and other tribes across the Western Hemisphere. We honor their legacy and history and we support rematriation and sovereignty efforts.
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0: you know, the world was weird and closed, but hey, here I was in this little bubble, like literally it's safe to be inside of it and I'm not hurting anybody, and driving around this little thing and just, I mean, this still happens to this day, but like then in particular, that you just started seeing it. It's this look that I've gotten really used to, which is like, and you've probably seen it, but you're driving this, you'll probably see it when we drive later, but this amazing combination of confusion and delight that you see on people's face. It's very visible. And they're like, it's like one eyebrow is up, but they're smiling at the same time. And you see it all the time. They're just like, I don't know what that is, but I'm really glad I saw it.
1: That was Todd Lappin, the human who imported and drives Kiri the Japanese fire truck. I'm Jeff, and this is Storied San Francisco, a show about the artists, activists, and working people who make this city unique. In this episode, part two of two, Todd shares the story of how he found and imported the little red Japanese fire truck that's bringing joy to the Bay Area and beyond. Here's Todd Lappin.
0: And so basically, but I did that with that car. It was great. Loved it. That car, I still own it. That car is wonderful. But at that point, and this happens with things in life where I'm like, well, now I know how to do it. I should do more of it.
1: You got one under your belt.
0: Yeah. I'm like, you know, it's like hard and intimidating until you do it. And then you're like, oh. So then I was like, I just want something really goofy. And, or just fun. Just something fun. Because the car I have is more of a collector's item and, you know,
1: right.
0: As like, yeah, it has collector vibes, or, you know, whereas, like, again, I don't need that. I like that, but it's like, what about some of the other weird stuff that we couldn't get? And so, and that's when I basically, I had heard about these little Japanese fire trucks. The other thing is always family negotiation about, like, you know, daddy wants to get another car, or daddy, don't you already have enough cars?
1: Yeah.
0: You know, getting the first weird Japanese car was weird enough. You know, the steering wheel's on the other side.
1: Yep.
0: You say to somebody, I'm buying a 25-year-old car I've never looked at from Japan, and everybody thinks you're nuts, you know. So we had already gone through that, but then daddy wants another one. But on this auction site I was looking at, there was one of these Japanese fire trucks, and I thought that was really cool. It looked like it was going to be a good deal.
1: When was this?
0: This was, I'd say it's pretty easy to place it. Yeah, this was 2019.
1: Right before the pandemic.
0: Right before the pandemic.
1: Yeah.
0: And then the auction basically came and went, and I didn't get the car. But meanwhile, I'm going to Japan pretty regularly and just kind of, you know, tuning into a lot of things, starting to actually make car friends in Japan, which is really, really cool. Like, you get out of the usual bubble that you're in, and you're now into, I mean, it could be anything. I could be into basket weaving or pottery. It doesn't really matter what the interest is. It's really a cool way to share an interest with
1: niches.
0: Somebody. Yeah, niches.
1: Little
0: right.
1: Niches.
0: These
1: yeah,
0: little
1: yeah.
0: subcultures, right. Mm-hmm. And so I was getting kind of into the subculture on the Japanese side. And basically, this auction came up for a little Japanese fire truck, very similar to the one that I have now. It got a little rich for my blood, although it turns out it wasn't really that expensive. And I backed out of the auction. And my family, who normally is like, whatever, dad's like a weird car person, had actually been like, oh, we were kind of psyched for that.
1: He found something that they liked.
0: Yeah.
1: They approved
0: like,
1: because
0: that
1: it's cute.
0: That was all the enabling I needed.
1: Yeah.
0: And so I was like, oh, well, we don't need to go to this auction site. I can just get one because I know how to do that.
1: Wow.
0: So that's what happened. I worked with an importer in Sacramento. Really, really cool guy. His company's called Vans from Japan. We still work together, and he's really bought a lot from him. And he was really great about being patient because, again, nerdy sidebar is that the Japanese auto market is designed for exporting, like, used cars. Like, that Japan taxes cars more as they get older.
1: Mm.
0: And so what that does is it creates an incentive to get a new car and then not to hold on to it for too long.
1: Mm-hmm.
0: And then there's a pretty big industry in Japan of taking those used lightly used cars and exporting them all over the world.
1: Mm.
0: So like Jamaica right now is literally full of these really cool Japanese cars that we never got, but that are kind of...
1: From the brands that we know? From the
0: car
1: makers that we know?
0: This is just a for example, but like this one particular car called Toyota Probox. It's like a work station wagon, basically.
1: Okay.
0: It's somewhere between a van and a station wagon.
1: Okay.
0: They're not beautiful. I rented one to try it out.
2: Sure.
0: But the point is that, like, this is what's great about the Pro Box. This is a great example of this. There's these, like, videos of Japanese rappers doing, like, songs about their Pro Box.
2: Yes.
0: You know what I mean?
2: Yes.
0: And, like, and he's sitting in a Tokyo parking garage, and he's, like, doing a rap about his Pro Box. And then there's a video of the Jamaican taxi driver doing raps about his Pro Box.
2: No way.
0: And it literally is, like, that's the first owner. That's the second owner. And then there's more Jamaican, their third owner, fourth owner.
2: Oh, my God.
0: So about the same model. You
2: right,
0: know what I
2: mean? Right.
0: And so that's kind of how Japan's export market is set up. It's set up to serve a global market. And so there's like a standardized auction, essentially, assessment system. There's pretty good pictures that you can get. So shopping for a used car in Japan is actually not that
2: difficult.
0: Well, it is different in that you actually can know what you're going to get.
2: Mm-hmm.
0: You know, like you actually have a pretty good idea what you're going to get. You're going to be surprises, but you're not going to be super surprised because the auction system has a lot of integrity, basically.
2: Right.
0: The system has integrity. So anyway, it wasn't that hard to get one. Just was like waiting for the right one to come by, but we're looking at pictures. We almost bid on one in the main auction system. I didn't bid on it. And then it ended up at a used car dealer in Japan with a lot more pictures. And then my importer said, oh, look at, now that we can really see it, this is actually a good one. And that was the one that we got. So put it on, and the key part to this is I pulled the trigger, sent a money order to Japan for a very small amount of money because they're not expensive. I think buying the truck in Japan, which is different than getting it to my door, but I think it was $2,000.
2: Oh, wow.
0: Yeah, so cheap.
2: Did it cost more to get it over here?
0: Yeah, way more.
2: Yeah, way more.
0: But at that point, you're like, whatever, it's not that much. You're still not talking a lot of money. So, and also, because it's a fire truck, it was a 30-year-old car with 2,000 miles on it.
2: Wow.
0: And you knew it had been maintained because it was a fire truck. So you're not really that worried about it. You know what I mean? Like, there's not going to be a lot of surprises. So I sent my check to Japan in early March 2020, like the first week of March in 2020.
2: Yep.
0: And just like, whoop, you know, I'm going to do it.
2: I'm sensing there's a hiccup coming up.
0: Yeah. And then, you know, like 2 weeks after I send the check, the world, you know, hell freezes over. The pandemic, lockdown begins. And our lives are really different for a long time.
2: Yep.
0: Then in July, basically my importer goes, your truck is here.
2: No way.
0: And, I mean, I had been tracking it, but basically in mid-July, exactly what I just said happened. Like, a truck pulls up in front of my house, pretty much, and offloads this weird fire truck from Japan.
2: Did it already look like it looks now, or have you made any cosmetic
0: embellishments? Yeah, I have not made it. I've kept it exactly as it was.
2: Okay.
0: We can talk about this later, but I've met the guy who'd driven it. I've been on the whole journey with it.
2: Was he a Japanese firefighter?
0: Yeah.
2: Or?
0: Like, okay. I've met the town. Like, they know me in the town.
2: Yes.
0: You know? So like, it's a whole story for them too, as
2: totally.
0: Much as it is for us. And so it looked exactly like this. What it didn't have, which I then spent the next year kind of doing for fun, it didn't have all the fire accessories.
2: Okay.
0: I had to find them. Like, it had the lights and the sirens.
2: It's decommissioned. It's retired, right?
0: Yeah.
2: So they, that makes sense.
0: It was decommissioned, so it had the lights, the sirens. It also still had the name of the town on the door.
2: Ah, yes.
0: And
2: what is the town?
0: Yeah, the town is this. So this is where the name is. The fire truck is named Kiri, because it's from the town of Kirigamane, Kiri.
2: Mm-hmm.
0: Kirigamane in Nagano, Japan, which is a little town. But in barrier terms, I've been telling people, imagine Pescadero.
2: Yeah, okay.
0: It's kind of like Pescadero.
2: I get that reference.
0: Yeah, you can get the idea. It's kind of like
2: Pescadero.
0: Imagine Pescadero, but at like 4,000 feet.
2: Right.
0: So it gets a lot of snow.
2: Mm-hmm.
0: And it sat in this volunteer fire brigade garage at the foot of the local bunny hill. They have a ski area.
2: Oh, okay.
0: It's a bunny hill. It sat there for 30 years.
2: Was it like the truck for them?
0: Yeah.
2: It was
0: all
2: they had. It. Okay.
0: Yeah, that's it.
2: my mind is just going a
0: little
2: bit
0: bananas.
2: Yeah, it's
0: really cute. And so
2: that makes a lot of sense for like a mountain small yeah. mountain town.
0: So the Japanese, again, a nerdy digression, but the whole this things you don't you end up learning. But I swear to God, I didn't know this beforehand. So if, okay. as an excuse for like, I didn't start out this much of a nerd. But what I have learned is that so people always ask, it's a very small fire truck. Why is it small?
2: Why small?
0: And everyone has always said, well, Japan has those little narrow alleys and everything like that, which is true, but that's not why it's small. That's a handy feature, but most of these fire trucks like this are used in rural areas, and where space is not really a problem.
2: Right.
0: It goes more like this. The Japanese, the way Japanese communities have been fighting fires for hundreds of years have been about Japan's wet. Mm. This is where it's not like California. It's wet. It rains a lot. They have rice paddies. They have lots of streams. So the Japanese firefighting model that they've been using since literally around the 1500s
2: oh, wow.
0: is all around the idea of bringing pumps to pump the water that's already there.
2: It's already there. Yeah.
0: So when you start with that model, and they Japan does that model all the way up to like when Fukushima blew up,
2: right?
0: Their whole model is not about we bring in tons of water. It's all about we pump the massive amounts of water
2: us.
0: That's all around us.
2: Okay.
0: And what that means is, and this is where it gets, why is Kiri small? Why are these kinds of trucks small? They don't carry water.
2: Got it.
0: And when you're not carrying water,
2: you don't need a big engine, any of
0: it's,
2: that.
0: You're literally, you're like,

0: You just started seeing it. It's this look that I've gotten really used to, which is like, and you've probably seen it, but you're driving this, you'll probably see it when we drive later, but this amazing combination of confusion and delight that you see on people's face. It's very visible.
1: Yeah.
0: And they're like, it's like one eyebrow is up, but they're smiling at the same time. And you see it all the time. They're just like, I don't know what that is, but I'm really glad I saw it. And
1: yeah.
0: And that's, it was true during the pandemic especially, but it's even true now. Like, the amazing thing about the little Kiri, the little fire truck, is it creates what I call this like unicorn bubble around it. It's just like bubble of weird, serendipitous, happy energy that people, it just brings out the best in people.
1: Joy is a buzzword, but
0: yeah,
1: it brings joy.
0: Yeah, it's like, but not just joy. It does bring joy, but it also brings like interaction and serendipity.
1: Mm-hmm.
0: Like, you know what I mean? Like, people behave differently.
1: Yeah.
0: They do different things than they would if it weren't there. And it's really cool. The closest analogy I've come up with is like, and this the other place where this happens is like, it's like driving a puppy. You know how like when
1: yes.
0: like there's a puppy on the street, what it creates this little unicorn
1: yes.
0: bubble around it, you know, and everybody is like, hey, you know.
1: Yeah.
0: Yeah.
1: I've tried to walk puppies. It's different points in my life. It's like, good luck. Good luck getting to the end of the block.
0: Yeah, you can't get to the end of the block. But you will relate to this, too, about what your role is when you're walking the puppy. And the answer is nothing. Your
1: right.
0: role is to be the guy to answer the questions about the puppy.
1: Exactly.
0: Nobody wants to know your name.
1: No,
0: they don't
1: want to
0: hang
1: no.
0: out with you.
1: Never.
0: They just want you to be the chaperone for the puppy. And that's kind of the role that I've taken on with Kiri, which is like, nobody knows who I am, really. Nobody even cares who I am. They just want me to tell them about what the hell are they looking at.
1: Yeah.
0: And I like that.
1: Well, on that subject, I think we can probably kind of start wrapping up with this is for listeners, how do they see it? How do they experience it? Like, do you take it out on a schedule? Like, do you take it out on a request or like, how
0: yeah,
1: does that
0: yeah,
1: all
0: yeah.
1: work?
0: I like doing events for like but civic events. I don't really do. I get a lot of there's a terrible business in hiring it out for birthday parties, which if I'm really unemployed and you see me doing that, that's a cry for help.
1: Okay.
0: I just want to know if anybody okay. put that on the record.
1: Yep.
0: If I start doing it for money, then you know that I'm really hard up right
1: okay.
0: now.
1: Okay, got
0: so
1: it.
0: So if it happens, it means things are going really poorly. No matter what I might say on LinkedIn or anything like that, you know, no matter how positive I might sound, I'm lying.
1: All right.
0: Okay. But I do get a lot of requests, and I just don't do it. I've always tried to, it's sort of like with Burnowood, too. I've just, both of these things, I've been like, they're going to be fun to the extent that I don't even try to monetize them.
1: Right.
0: Because they're outlets for me. They're
1: right.
0: hobbies. They're, like, the whole point is to not be like the rest of my life. And I like the rest of my life, but this is the other thing. And so, I love doing parades, any, like, civic events. This was true during the pandemic, and has also been true since. It's been a fantastic bridge between Japanese culture and the Bay Area,
1: yeah.
0: like and Japanese people and the Bay Area.
1: Awesome.
0: You know, like if most basically non-Japanese people look at it and get that weird, confused, delighted look, Japanese people get this other look, which is like startled.
1: Yeah. Like, why are you driving a fire truck?
0: Or like, yeah, like what blue space laser dropped this thing, you know, from another planet that I know really well. It's not supposed to be here. You
1: right.
0: know, it's this location, and but they love it, you know. But they're
1: sure.
0: just like really are confused and like really confused, but delighted, but even like more. So it's been really I love doing things with the Japanese community here, and I've again some of the relationships I've been able to make because of that are so meaningful to me.
1: Awesome.
0: So and that's kind of what I've used it for is to try and basically. I mean, it's corny to say, but to try and bridge communities through this goofy-ass fire truck.
1: I love it. I don't think that's corny for the
0: and,
1: record.
0: And it is an unbelievable calling card. I mean, the other example of it, which I really love, which is so, it's not a surprise that, like, the Japanese community here really likes it.
1: Mm-hmm.
0: Maybe not a surprise that the Chinese community is also taken to it.
1: Mm-hmm.
0: You know, weirdness of the politics between those two countries aside.
1: Yeah.
0: Locally, that's not a thing. So what's also amazing is, like, lowrider culture has taken to it in
1: awesome.
0: The mission. That they're just like, you know, like, come on out to our event. And
1: yeah.
0: I've been to a lot of their events. They gave me a participation award.
1: You weren't in the parade, were you? Or it wasn't in the parade.
0: Not in the parade.
1: Okay.
0: I was out of town. But
1: okay.
0: I have been in a lot of them.
1: Awesome.
0: Again, like not this year, but in previous years.
1: Awesome.
0: Just, and I don't even being in the parade, but I just like do the same thing. Drive up and down the street. The other thing that the fire truck has, which we haven't

0: talked about is really an important part of it, and it took me a while to figure this out, is it has the siren. The siren, and so the lights work, the red lights work, and those are the original red lights. They're fun, but you're not really supposed to use them.
1: Right.
0: You know, because the one, the cops have been really great, yeah. Really super cool. The one thing they all say and is like, don't pretend to be a fire truck.
2: Yeah. Can you do lights, though?
0: You can, sirens, no. Don't use lights. But again, like if I'm in some obviously, like, you know, like on a parking lot, that's one thing. But like, don't go down the street with the lights on. So I don't do that. And that makes total sense.
2: Yeah.
0: And but it also has a siren, and again, this is a Japanese fire truck quirk. In Japan, the same fire truck will also be used to do like public service announcements. So they'll drive around and go, "It's autumn fire prevention week. Let's not smoke in bed." And there'll often be a recording, like they have these loop tapes that just plug into the siren.
2: Okay.
0: Well, you just plug into the siren means there's an input jack. So I can basically run my iPhone through the siren, and so that's enabled like this whole world of sound.
2: Music,
0: yeah.
2: Yes.
0: And it's been great because the siren, obviously I don't want to say it's high fidelity, but it's designed to be heard two blocks away. It throws sound really, really well.
2: Mm-hmm.
0: And so there's just been, have had so much fun with music. And so during the like a lowrider event, you know, I'll just roll down Mission Street with all the lowriders playing lowrider.
2: Yes.
0: And like, you know, and everyone's just laughing and just like
2: in this little
0: it's so absurd.
2: Totally.
0: And so it really has been really amazing for transcending cultures.
2: Yeah.
0: Even within the city in this really great way, which, you know, is I think it's secret power. Super
2: yeah.
0: Power.
2: I realize it's early in the year, but you also do a calendar, is that right?
0: Yeah, we do a calendar. My partner is in the publishing business, so she does this also as a for fun project. We do a calendar every year based on the pictures from the last year. And
2: okay.
0: We sell it, but we sell it to raise money for the Cal Fire Foundation.
2: Right.
0: Because that's kind of a statewide thing, and especially when we've been doing it for a while with them, because so now we have a bit of a relationship. But again, remember all the fires not that long ago.
2: Yes.
0: The fire truck even spent like one Sonoma firestorm in a metal shed while I was waiting for license plates.
2: Oh wow!
0: So you know, it was close to home.
2: Yeah.
0: So we basically have been donating the proceeds from the calendar every year to the Cal Fire Foundation.
2: And where can folks find the calendar, and how can they find Kiri, the teeny tiny fire truck, and all that stuff online, on social media? That
0: yeah, that's I mean, you just said it. It's on Instagram, it's teeny tiny fire truck is the account. That's all one word. And if you would like a calendar, we still have some. If you actually reach out to me, I'll probably send you one for free at this point. And that's also teenytinyfiretruck.com.
2: That was Todd Lappin. We recorded this episode at Pinhole Coffee in Bernal Heights. Music for Storied San Francisco was produced, performed, and curated by Otis McDonald. Our contributing producer is Aaron Lim of Bitch Talk Podcast. And the show is produced and hosted by me, Jeff Hunt. 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Thanks for listening. Try to stay hopeful in these dark times. Keep being wacky, creative, and kind out there. And we'll see you next time on Storied San Francisco. We acknowledge and respect the first humans of the unceded land we call San Francisco, the Ramaytush Ohlone. We condemn the genocide of these and other tribes across the Western Hemisphere. We honor their legacy and history, and we support rematriation and sovereignty efforts.
3: 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We've kind of been laying low lately because of this, whole coronavirus thing. But we were able to put together a new piece for you, and we did it in a socially distancing manner. I gave my guest the recorder and stood 6 feet away from her wearing a mask as she answered my questions. And I like how this one turned out. I hope you enjoy it. The Finch Files, by the way, a podcast that comes out whenever we find an interesting story to tell. It's

0: Alia Voles is something of a rarity. She's a San Franciscan who was actually born and raised in the city. But wait, it gets better.
1: My folks had San Francisco's first high-volume cannabis edibles business, Sticky Fingers Brownies.
2: Old child, young child, feel all right on a warm San Franciscan night.
0: It started with Alia's mother selling brownies to street artists at Fisherman's Wharf. She then started going into the businesses where fans of her brownies worked and selling them there. By the time Alia came along, her mom and dad had a thriving, albeit illegal, business going. As for Alia,
1: it was a complicated childhood.
0: Like the time a San Francisco police officer with the DARE program came and warned Alia's fourth grade class about the dangers of drugs.
1: Yes. In fact, I don't remember there being a time when I was not aware that my family was an outlaw family. They were very open with me about it, and part of that was so that I would know to protect them.
2: And I'll live like an outlaw.
0: Thrown into that mix was a volatile relationship between her parents that ultimately led to divorce. That's a rough childhood. Yeah, says Alia Voles, but really, what childhood isn't?
1: I sometimes think that when adults talk about the carefree, happy childhood, I kind of think it's a myth. I don't know that anyone has a really easy childhood. I don't think childhood is an easy experience.

0: Something Aaliyah saw that most kids didn't, the devastation caused by AIDS in the 1980s in San Francisco. As a school kid, she helped her mom bake the brownies and then rode along as her mother delivered them to men wasting away from that terrible disease. Aaliyah says that was rough, but also...
1: that what's really stuck with me about those years is the bravery and compassion and love that people showed one another in this incredibly difficult, really devastating situation.
0: If you think all of this would make for a great book, well, you're in luck. Aaliyah Voles grew up to become a writer. Her new book is called Home Baked, My Mom, Marijuana, and the Stoning of San Francisco. Funny thing, says Aaliyah.
1: The book actually shopped as an oral history back in 2009, and at the time, it was roundly rejected. And editors back then felt that cannabis was too niche of a subject. There wouldn't be a big enough audience for it. And just look at us now.
2: I smoke two joints in the morning. I smoke two joints at night.
0: For more on Aaliyah Voles and her book, visit her website. We've got a link to it in the links section at finchfiles.net. For the Finch Files, I'm Peter Finch.
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5: That was Kyle Casey Chu, a.k.a. Panda Dulce. 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
1: And I'm Steve Strogatz.
0: And this is The Joy of Why, a podcast from Quanta Magazine exploring some of the biggest unanswered questions in math and science today. Hey, Steve.
1: Hi, Jana.
0: Different day, different studio.
1: Yes, I'm going for the Orson Welles look here. This is really dramatic, right?
0: I actually like it. It's looking good. I want to talk to you today about something that's gotten quite controversial. And so I really want to ask your honest take on string theory. How do you really feel about string theory?
1: I don't really have an informed opinion.
0: That has never stopped anybody.
1: What I'm told is it's helping a lot in pure math. That techniques from string theory are being imported into fields like algebraic geometry. As for what it's doing for physics, I get the feeling it's the best game in town, but it's hard to tell yet whether it's going to really describe the physics of our universe.
0: Yeah, I think it's been a fascinating legacy. So the excitement initially was that string theory might do for quantum gravity what all of these famous theories like the electroweak theory and the theories about the matter forces did for matter, which is to say it unified them all into one sort of elegant equation. And so the hope was that there would be one string theory, right? And instead, what happened is there ended up being this vast landscape of possible string theories, like 10 to the 500 possible vacua or starting points. And that became, at first, a tremendous disappointment, and then people sort of ran with it and started talking about the multiverse. Mm-hmm. And then that led to a very strong, I think, reaction against string theory.
1: Yeah.
0: But that hasn't rocked your world, that sort of reaction against it.
1: My personal world?
0: Yeah. Yeah.
1: I don't know what to make of it. I mean, I do hear people criticizing it very much as being untestable in principle. A lot of people invoke Karl Popper and his whatever era that was, 1940s or 50s era philosophy of science. Mm. There's a part of me that wants to believe that this could work because it seems so compelling to be able to get rid of the problems of renormalization that have afflicted a lot of attempts to quantize gravity. And that was the initial selling point, wasn't it? That string theory could handle that in a way that other theories had trouble with?
0: I would say that the big success was that gravitons, which are the little quanta of gravity waves, the way that photons are the quanta of electromagnetic waves, were natural, a natural ringing of a string in the same way that the other particles were harmonics on a string. And so that was really the enthusiasm. Whether it was not fully quantized is really a different story. Well, you know, I brought some of these concerns up to our guest, who is a very influential string theorist, Kumran Vafa. He's a professor at Harvard. And it was interesting because he didn't dismiss the concerns. And one of the ideas he had was to invoke a concept he's called the swampland. So it looked like there were all of these string theories and it was totally proliferating and we couldn't find our universe in this muck. And so he had a program instead to kind of cull theories that he could prove failed.
1: First of all, I love the term swampland, very suggestive. But what are some of the admissibility criteria? What sends you to the swamp?
0: Yeah, it's interesting. It's such a complicated program, but it could be that it won't lead to the kind of universe we observe today, or the matter fields don't drop out to match what we expect from the standard model of particle physics, which is so successful. General relativity, it can't look like a different theory of gravity. So we have these key anchors. We want any theory that goes beyond these to be able to replicate the successes in the right regime. And so I think it's just kind of a way of whacking through the brush and clearing away what you know is weed, right, from what you're hoping to find, I guess, which would, in this analogy, be like, I don't know, the roses.
1: This sounds great.
0: So that's sort of my synopsis of the scenario, but maybe we should hear from Kumran himself. Here's theoretical physicist Kumran Vafa. Kumran, welcome to The Joy of Why. We're excited to have you on the show.
2: Thanks. It's a great pleasure to be on this show.
0: I can see some equations on the blackboard behind you. I want to open for our audience just to ask, how does a person get into theoretical physics? What's drawn you to that subject?
2: My interest in theoretical physics started when I was a kid. I vividly remember my awe and amazement, the fact that the moon does not fall down as something needing some explanation. And it bothered me that most people were not bothered by this fact, that there's this thing up there and it might hit them on their head or something. But it was kind of, yeah, it's cool, it's beautiful. What's the issue here? Why don't you ask this question? Why is it not falling down? I mean, isn't that the obvious question? So these kind of things were always hitting me in some form or another, but it took a while for me to zoom into theoretical physics as a profession.
0: It really is one of the huge insights of Newton, that the moon doesn't fall to the earth, why that's the case, and connecting that to the kinds of physics we understand on the earth. I don't know if people appreciate what an enormous leap it was to imagine that the moon was dictated by the same forces that plucked an apple from a tree.
2: Exactly. And when I later learned Newton's understanding of how this works, and the fact that why does the moon fall ends up being, no, actually the moon is falling. And how does that compatible with the fact that the moon is not hitting the ground? That to me was quite an awe moment also. That's the way physics understands how things work.
0: And then of course, Einstein, hundreds of years later, talks a lot about falling. He thinks about free fall in an even deeper way than Newton to some extent.
2: Yes, in some sense, the fact that being in an elevator and falling, you wouldn't know if you're in outer space or falling, and the fact that there's no experiment that can detect the difference was quite an insight. He has said that this is one of the happiest scientific thoughts he had.
0: I love that quote, happiest thought of my life.
2: Yes.
0: And the thought is really about gravity being a form of weightlessness. I feel heavy on my chair right now. I feel heavy when I'm walking around on my feet. But really, Einstein began to think of gravity as, oh no, it's actually removing all that stuff and experiencing this free-falling weightlessness. How does that relate to his theory?
2: The fact that the objects move the way they do regardless of their mass, so to speak, and that point that the thing does not care about the trajectory you take in space-time. The fact that geometry of space-time dictates this to all of the objects around it. That was a beautiful geometrization of gravitational force.
0: So you're a student of theoretical physics at some stage, learning Einstein's geometric theory of gravity and free fall. What draws you now the extra step to something as abstract and complex as string theory?
2: The interest in string theory is related to the interest in trying to understand the fundamental laws of nature, how things work at the deepest level. What is everything made of? How are the forces interacting with each other? What are the forces? What are the fundamental things? And in particular, it had been tried for many decades, but unsuccessfully, to understand Einstein's theory at the microscopic level. And that somehow didn't work in the context of mixing it with quantum mechanics, which is the law that governs the microscopic physics. So when you try to bring in quantum descriptions, which is needed for small-scale descriptions, with Einstein's theory, which is great for large distances, the two didn't quite fit together and somehow gave contradictory results. And trying to resolve these paradoxes was one of the major issues that was difficult for a theoretical physicist for many decades, and basically people didn't work on it because they had no good idea. And then suddenly, out of the blue, somebody suggested string theory sounds interesting, just let's study it. And someone said, oh, it sounds like it has gravity in it. And oh, yeah, it actually has quantum mechanics and gravity together in a consistent way. So it was accidentally discovered to be an answer to the question that people were looking for.
0: So it's a kind of a step towards a quantum gravity theory of everything. Just a small thing like that.
2: Exactly. Just a random discovery, I would say. Whether we deserved it or not, I don't know. But in some sense, it just happened.
0: Yeah.
2: That what people were studying ended up being an answer to quantum gravity.
0: Exploration is often underrated, don't you think, in the
2: exactly.
0: physical process, as though there's really a hypothesis set forth before you take a step. That's really not how it's always done.
2: They always say, just do the exploration, have a good question, and you might get an answer to something else. And this happens quite often in the history of science. And I think string theory is a great example of that discovery.
0: Now, before string theory, we might have imagined that when we looked at more probing microscopic levels, we'd find little tiny point particles. And some of those point particles might even be gravitons, which are responsible for negotiating gravity between masses. What's different in the string theory description? Those little points are replaced by little loops of string? Is it that simple?
2: Yes, to some extent, it's that simple. So the loops that we call strings, of course, could be so small that they look like points, and therefore there's not much of a difference when you look at it from far away. But when you zoom in and when you go to very high energies, this thing can stretch, and then it gives you features like an extended object like strings. We actually have learned in studying string theory that it's not just a one-dimensional thing like a string. Sometimes higher dimensional objects like membranes enter the story as well. And so we have learned it's more than just about strings, but we still call the subject string theory. But we have learned that inevitably, demanding the fundamental particles, everything is just point-like particles, is insufficient to give you a consistent picture of how gravity works at the quantum or microscopic level.
0: I've sometimes heard people refer to M theory, and then I hear various things about the M stands for. Is the M for membrane?
2: Well, I don't know what M stands for, but I think the main statement here is that we don't really understand what the theory is, to be honest, in its form. We know how it works in examples, and so sometimes people say M might stand for mystery. So we don't exactly know what is M stand for, really, but we are still working on understanding what this theory really is about. It's one of those exciting human adventures that I think is still continuing after many decades.
0: So are people imagining that the entire spectrum of particles that we used to think were fundamental, like an electron or a quark or a graviton, are just different harmonics played on the same kind of fundamental string?
2: That could very well be. In other words, the idea that strings in different excitations and different harmonics and different configurations lead to different particles is certainly one of the amazingly beautiful predictions of string theory. It unifies all the objects into one thing, though it could be like a membrane as well. So we don't have an exact description like that, but we think, generally speaking, the fact that particles can unify and be manifested by one object in some form is certainly a natural possibility there.
0: So that really does instinctively sound like a unification, right? Which is the huge ambition. Can I unify all of the matter forces and gravity all into one? What do you think are the strongest arguments that we have that string theory will continue to be rewarding as a unified theory of everything? Because as you said, it's not complete yet.
2: Yes, it's not complete. So one thing you just mentioned is the aesthetics, of course, the unifying of particles and forces and gravity and everything together in one package is already quite amazing. So that already is enough motivation to continue studying it. However, there's a lot more. And we have learned that even if you are not interested in quantum gravity per se, suppose you're just saying, you know, I'm interested in just particles and the forces between them, you encounter questions in that context which have to do with very strong interactions between these particles, and we end up not knowing the answer to those questions in general. However, it turns out that what we have learned from string theory sheds light even on those questions. So questions that have nothing to do per se with gravity has been answered using string theoretic ideas. And so therefore, we feel that the truth of the string theory is far beyond just the gravity, even though that's the main claim to fame of quantum gravity and string theory together. But I think the fact that there are more motivations to study string theory is already quite remarkable. And it's reinforcing the idea that this got to be true in some form or another. It cannot be just randomly there and we just stumbled upon it.
0: There are also some pretty severe criticisms or critiques of string theory. And I know that people get very emotional about this. I've sort of heard it described as an attempt at a theory of everything. But is it turning to the direction that we now kind of have a theory with no predictions because there are so many possibilities?
2: Actually, that's a very good question. There's a misunderstanding that string theory gives a huge number of possibilities, infinitely many possibilities. And that's the point I'm trying to clarify here. What we are basically pointing out is that string theory gives you a finite number of possibilities. And cutting the possibility from an infinite set to a finite set is a remarkable reduction.
0: Yes. You eliminated an infinite number of things.
2: So when people criticize it in the way, say, oh, it doesn't make a prediction about anything, they're putting a very high bar for what string theory should be, namely, when we talk, for example, about quantum chromodynamics, which is the theory describing how the quarks work and what are the forces between them inside the nuclei and so on, there are infinitely many possible theories for that too. We just choose one of them, and nobody explains to you why that particular one is the one we use. So if you want to choose that level of precision, then you have to say we don't understand quantum chromodynamics. No, that's not what we say. We say, well, you just pick that one and just study it, and that's the way the universe is working. Don't ask more questions, so to speak. So in that context, people don't say that we don't have a good theory of strong interactions. They'd say we do. Now, string theory is trying to give you a broad perspective of what all universes could look like, not just our universe. And so that's a grand, you know, ambitious kind of thing. It's much more than just one theory described to one particular universe. Now, you might say, I don't care about these other possibilities. I just want the answer to my universe. And then that's where it becomes harder, and that's where people become critical. But if you look at it from the broad perspective of what it's trying to do, which is trying to tell you what is the overarching truth of all possibilities, that's surprising. And in that context, it tells you, for example, if you want to have the theories of strong interactions, there are only a finite number of possible ways. Whereas without gravity, without string theory, you would have thought there are infinitely many possibilities. So it cuts it down to a finite set. For example, the number of colors, we say there are three of them. It could have been four, five, six, say up to arbitrary integer. String theory says, nope, there's an upper bound. It cannot go beyond certain numbers. That is a surprise. So it cuts the number down, not make it large.
0: Just for the audience, colors in this sense is an abstract property. It's a cute name given to different kinds of quarks.
2: That's right. So we say that each quark comes with three colors, and that's just 3 degrees of freedom. We just call them colors.
0: Now, to discuss this kind of landscape of possibilities, as it's often referred to, what are the differences in these universes from one point in the landscape of possibilities to another point in the landscape? What's different about the universe than this one?
2: So in each conceivable universe that we can think of, in which case you have a quantum theory of gravity interacting with particles and forces, it appears in a particular dimension. So you have to have a particular space-time dimension, which is what we call the macroscopic space-time, the big space, so to speak. There are some curled up directions, what we call the compactification scale, the manifolds. So these are tiny things that we don't care about in terms of large distance observations that we do currently. So you have to decide how many big dimensions do you want. For example, in our universe, there are 3 spatial dimensions, which are macroscopic and one time. So that's the 3+1 dimensional one. That's one particular choice you're making. But different universes that we get in string theory can have different dimensionalities. Again, bounded, it doesn't go too far up. It doesn't go beyond 11. And also in each case that you choose dimensions, you could ask, okay, is it going to be like a flat space? Is it going to be some curvature in it? And this feature is sometimes related to the property, if you talk about the space-time curvature in the context of the cosmological constant, which is positive in our universe. In addition, you could say, how many particles do I have? What kind of forces do I have? So all these different kinds of choices that are consistent in string theory give rise to different dimensions, different number of particles, and different kind of structure for the curvature of space-time.
0: This landscape of possibilities was disheartening to people for all the reasons you've just said, that suddenly, where's our single theory of the universe? And now you've given me an infinite number, but then you have this swampland initiative. Can you tell us how this helps restrict us to try to find a better description that might be just our universe?
2: Yes. So let me just give the analogy. I said there are only 3 colors in our universe and the strong forces, but it could have had more degrees of freedom, what we call more colors. Could have had 4, 5, 6, etc. So if you take the 4-dimensional theory and ask, suppose I want to have the simplest 4-dimensional theory I have with matter. It turns out the simplest 4-dimensional theory with matter, which can be described with quantum gravity, is what we call, in technical terms, n=4 supergravity theories. Now, n=4 supergravity refers to the statement that the theory has extra symmetries, what's called supersymmetry. So if you take this simple class and ask, in this class, do you have an upper bound in the number of colors? Then you can show that you have to have less than 24 colors. So suddenly you cut the number to a small set. Now, if you did not know about string theory, you would have said, take any number of colors, it's perfectly fine. Those options that could have been true, we could call potentially consistent theory, but most of them now we are claiming do not exist. More than 24 don't exist. Those belong to the swampland. The ones that can be constructed in a string theory belong to the landscape. So the first 23 or so are belonging to the landscape. The rest are the swampland. So therefore, what Swampland brings to the table is suddenly makes a prediction now. You cannot have too large a number of colors, for example.
0: So you're relegating to the Swampland all of these inconsistent theories. You're hedging in the landscape, which is now going to be surrounded by the Swampland of impossible universes.
2: Yes.
0: And so really the initiative is to restrict yourself more and more and more. So what kind of criteria are you using to decide what's viable and stays in the landscape of possibilities and what has to be relegated to the Swampland?
2: We try to find criteria which distinguish whether you are in the Swampland or in the landscape. If I give you a putative theory and you ask you whether this is good or bad, whether it's in landscape or swampland, how do you judge it? What are the criteria? It would have been natural to say, you know what, I'll just put A, B, C, D as criteria, whatever they are, to say if they are good, and then I will know once and for all I found the theory. However, we think the number of theories which are good are very, very small. So if you think about an ocean, and suppose there are some little islands on it, and then I tell you, how could I find the islands? It's much harder to say, pinpoint one of the islands unless you really, really know where it is. And it's much easier to say, you know what? If you draw this line on the ocean, there's nothing on the left side of it. I can guarantee that you can't find anything. These criteria of where you cannot find a good theory or what is in the swampland is much easier than to say what is good. So in other words, the reason we have the swampland program is not that we are looking for bad things, but it's much harder to find the good things. The good things are much more difficult because they are very rare.
0: These islands of possibilities, just to clarify, they don't have to be our universe, right? They just have to be a consistent universe, one that is mathematically sensible and consistent, even if maybe galaxies don't form in that island universe. Is that right?
2: Exactly. So then if you wanted to quantify all the islands, it's going to be very difficult. However, you know, we are lucky in the following way. You could say, well, we know one island, namely our island, our universe exists. And you can make observations on our universe. So you can say that in this universe, these properties hold. And then you say, oh, if I knew that there's this property on the island, then I can rule out some other property. In other words, we are using observations of our universe combined with the criteria we know has to be generally true, and suddenly we make predictions. And so that's how we have actually made predictions for our universe based on the Swampland principles.
1: It's a little tricky, as I was thinking, that instead of saying what the landscape is, the Swampland is everything around the landscape. It's all the negative space. Like, as a mathematician, the thought that occurs to me is maybe there are inequalities. Maybe if a certain parameter is too small, then I know nothing like that could possibly be in there. And inequality constraints would give you whole big open sets in the space of possible universes. So you could lop off enormous regions, maybe. Is that the vision?
0: Yeah, I think that's part of the vision. I'm sure you'll remember that Alan Turing used this when he was cracking the Enigma code during the war. One of his big insights was to begin to prune away all of the encryptions that couldn't possibly be right, because they had a very short list of identifiers that they anticipated from a correct cipher. And so it allowed them to use a blunt tool, right, to kind of scoop away a whole range of possibilities, leaving, as Vafa is describing, an island of possibilities, which is much, much smaller. And thereby narrowing the field that you have to scour for models that actually begin to look like our universe. For instance, let me give you an example of what might be an attribute of the landscape. It might be that it's a higher dimensional space. So it's not just three dimensions of space in one time, but it has extra spatial dimensions. And they're wrapped up in this very complex origami. And most of those spaces we know very, very, very little about. It's really hard to investigate them and to understand them and to understand what their predictions are and if they could yield, for instance, the spectrum of particles that we observe around us, because it influences things like this. So they're just trying to use a blunter instrument to eliminate from this huge range of possible geometries, for instance, a smaller number that might yield a universe that is compatible with the one we observe.
1: And did you get the impression from talking to him that there's some notches in his belt? Like, have they eliminated anything so far?
0: Well, I do think they feel that they've had really surprising success, and maybe it was a surprise even to other people. But more importantly, Vafa really feels this is experimentally testable, at least in principle. And while they haven't been able to do that yet, that's really the direction he wants to go in, to combat not just the attitude, but maybe the failing on the theoretical side to take experiment more seriously. So more on this after the break.

0: Welcome back to The Joy of Why. We've been speaking with Harvard theoretical physicist Kamran Vafa about the string landscape and the swampland. Now, string theory is often critiqued as not being concretely connected to experiment, and you're really saying otherwise, that there is a way to actually dig into cosmological or particle physics experiments and use one lure to kind of hitch a whole bunch of other criteria to.
1: Exactly, and that's the exciting thing going on in string theory now. I can in fact tell you where the Swampland program picked up speed. So we proposed this general program in around 2005, and by and large, it was just a very few number of papers coming on this subject, until when BICEP came up with the measurement of what they thought was gravitational wave, and the data that they were giving was in contradiction with some of the Swampland principles. And so we were dismayed that how could it be possible? We thought we understood this. And then later, BICEP was proven wrong. So then suddenly there's a huge amount of activity came to this direction, precisely because we now realize we can have concrete predictions that is relevant for observations and our universe.
0: So you're actually using observations of the light left over from the Big Bang, of polarizations, of gravitational waves, also dark energy observations.
1: Everything that we can see, we can use and think about how this fits or doesn't fit, or what aspects can be predictive when you combine it with the Swampland principles.
0: Now, famously, string theory is also incredibly mathematical. Do you believe that we really have the right mathematical tools to keep progressing?
1: I think we have more conceptual questions that we need to understand better. I don't think math has become a hindrance, even though what you're saying is absolutely true. That is, the subject is very mathematical, and it has led to new areas of mathematics being researched. So, in fact, we can generate our own math tools. That's not going to stop us. More, I think, is the issue, even though we have a deep interaction with mathematics, we actually have to go beyond that in the sense that we need to find what is string theory or what's it trying to do and so forth. Those are harder questions. And if you ask the same question, what is string theory 10 years ago, 20 years ago, the answer changes. And even now, if you ask what is string theory today from string theorists, you get different answers. They have different perspectives of what it is about.
0: Do you feel confident that we will reach a realistic, kind of more complete description of string theory in our lifetime?
1: Well, we certainly are getting more and more complete. I don't know if there's an end to human understanding of nature, and I think the same might apply to string theory. I wouldn't be as bold as saying, yes, we're going to get to the end of the story, even in anybody's lifetime. Knowing that we are making progress, that's for sure is happening now, that I can say. That's what science is after all. We should be looking for progress and more clarification. So we are certainly evolving in our understanding of what string theory is and how it may connect to our universe. And we have enough clues right now to be confident that we are on the right track. Let me just say it by a simpler example. We live in three spatial dimensions and one temporal dimension. That already should be surprising. If I give you a number integer d, which is the dimension of space and time from 1 to infinity, what are the chances that's less than 10? I mean,
0: right.
1: That's almost chance zero. It is zero chance if it was a random number. It's not. And the point here is that, for example, in the Swampland program, we say the dimension cannot be more than 11. That already is an example of why the thing is limited. So that's a very strong prediction. People don't think about this natural thing because everybody takes for granted. Yes, we have three large dimensions and one time. So what? Well, that's a big deal. Why not much, much more?
0: I think that goes back to when Einstein first starts to realize that space and time are actual mutable properties of the universe. You have to start to ask, why three and why one time? And I think he did ask that and just didn't know.
1: Yes. In fact, during his time, Kaluza and Klein came up with one more dimension, and Einstein embraced that as an interesting extension of his theory. So these ideas about what are the limits of the dimension of space-time and how does it work is part of the bread and butter of string theory. I think already we have enough clues in our universe that we feel confident that we're going in the direction of realizing concrete predictions of string theory in our universe.
0: So I'm fascinated to know what goes wrong when the number of dimensions goes above 11.
1: So one of the properties and symmetries that I mentioned was supersymmetry. And we know that whenever you don't have this symmetry, you get instabilities. instabilities means that you cannot have a stationary situation like our universe looks like. Now, we know that our universe does not enjoy the symmetry that I just told you about when you go look at large distances. But we think that even in our universe, if you go short distances, you might recover such a symmetry. So in other words, the symmetry which allows us to have a long-lasting universe has a limit in terms of the number of dimensions you can go. And it turns out you can prove mathematically that it cannot go more than 11.
0: So how fascinating that the large number of dimensions, which we think of as the universe on the biggest scales, is determined because of microphysics.
1: That's actually the most beautiful connection between the string theory and more broadly quantum gravity and quantum field theory. Quantum field theory, you build up things from small scale. You say what's going on at the shortest scale, and then you can describe the larger scale. And that has been the mindset of physicists. It ended up that if you study quantum gravity, it doesn't work that way. Namely, what happens at large distances is related to what's happening at short distances, and they are not independent. In other words, the large distance physics can dictate backwards what's going on at shorter scales, which is not like what usually happens in quantum field theories.
0: And there's another sense in which we can think about the connection of the small and the large dimensions that I'm hoping you can explain to us a little bit, and that is the possibility that 95% of what makes up the universe, which is in the form of dark energy predominantly and some dark matter, could also be connected to these higher dimensional theories, these string theories with these extra tiny wrapped up dimensions. How do you make that incredible connection?
1: This is one of the beautiful questions and connections with the ideas that are emerging in string theory. So as you mentioned, 95% of the energy budget of the universe is not made of things we know of. It's not made of electrons or protons and this and that that we know of. It's made of something else. In fact, of the order of 70% or so of it is what we call the dark energy. And in addition, there's about 25% or so of the energy budget, which is what we call the dark matter. They're weakly interacting with our particles, the electrons and the photons and all that cannot interact very effectively with them. So they are there. And the only reason we know they are there is because they interact with gravity and gravitational effects we can detect. So what does this have to do with string theory and quantum gravity efforts to try to understand this? It turns out we have gotten super lucky. What we have learned using swampland ideas is that whenever you have a small parameter in a physical theory, it comes with consequences. When you have an electric charge or you have masses or things, if things are extremely fine-tuned to a small value, then there's some other predictions we can make. That's one of the new things we have learned in string theory. In particular, we have learned that whenever you're at extreme fine-tuning, one of two things must necessarily happen. Either there's some extra dimensions which are beginning to be big, or there are some very tiny light strings which are becoming so ever so light. This is a consequence of having some extreme parameters in your theory. Now you might say, wow, where did that come from? This very strong statement comes from a property we call string dualities. So string theory, when people study it, they try to take these extreme parameters to extreme regimes. And each time you take the parameters in your physical theory to extreme regimes, you found a new description takes over. And so when a new description takes over, you begin to find that this new description involves light particles. And these light particles end up being related to two possibilities, either a light tower of strings or long wavelengths of gravitons in some extra dimensions. These are the only two possibilities. So these dualities, we don't have a deep explanation of them, but we know it's true in string theory. Okay, so we take that as one of the swampland principles. Namely, if you have fine-tuned small parameter in your theory, look for either large dimension or light strings.
0: Now, by a large dimension, you still mean kind of small.
1: Larger than, I mean, our universe could be effectively infinite. So we're talking about the other curled up dimensions, the curled up dimensions that could go up to 11 altogether space-time. So the possibilities of having the seven extra spatial dimensions, one of them or two of them or three of them becoming big.
0: And big would be what, like a micron big? A millimeter, is that big?
1: I mean, micron is huge, millimeter is huge, even atomic size in that sense is huge. The reason is that the fundamental scale in gravity is 10 to the minus 33 centimeters, and that is about 25 orders of magnitude smaller than atomic scale. It's tiny, tiny, tiny. So anything much bigger than that is called big for us. Now, so when I say big, I mean big compared to that tiny scale.
0: Right.
1: Now, we are given this situation in our universe where one of the parameters in our universe is extremely small, and that is the dark energy. The dark energy is one of those amazing parameters in the theory, which has an extremely exciting, interesting history, dating back to Einstein. Originally, when he wrote his theory, he put this term, which he called the cosmological constant, which we now also call dark energy, to non-zero value in order to get a static universe. And later, he abandoned that after we found out that actually the universe is expanding. So he put the dark energy to zero, and it stayed zero in the minds of theoretical physicists for many, many decades after Einstein did that, until shocking observations in late 1990s told us that it's not zero. And the reason people were shocked was that if it was not zero, it was so small, 0.00000, you have 120 zeros, and then you put a one at the end. It's that small. Okay, so that's a tiny dark energy. Now, as I just was telling you about, whenever there's a tiny number or fine-tuned parameter in your theory, you should be asking, what's happening to these extra dimensions? Are they getting large, or is there a light string somewhere? So already we are saying that having a dark energy, which is so extreme, must necessitate having new particles. Where are they? On the other hand, we say there's dark matter. So now we are saying that two facts, the fact that dark energy is extreme and there's some extra light particles around, could naturally play the role of dark matter. So that's the idea that already automatically comes from these Swampland principles. Now you can say, can we make it more quantitative? It turns out that the dark energy predicts actually a length scale. And it turns out that length scale is about a micron. Micron is 1/1000th of a millimeter. And it suggests that exactly one of the extra dimensions is of roughly that size. Now, you could ask then, what about the dark matter? Well, the dark matter would be the graviton waves which were created in this extra dimension, what we call the dark dimension. So we have three spatial dimensions that we know which are huge, one more dimension, which is this micron scale, and then the rest of them we think are much, much smaller. So therefore, this one micron dimension space will potentially carry in it some long gravity waves, which would play the role of dark matter. So in this context, we have a unification of dark energy and dark matter just from this simple principle that when you have extreme values in your physical theory, there are light particles.
0: So you're essentially saying that by observing the as yet unknown dark energy and dark matter, this could be an observation already of dark dimensions. Now, there's other ideas competing, so it's not a smoking gun, but we could actually be observing string theory.
1: Exactly, but there's actually more. Because this tower of particles I was telling you about, which comes from these light particles, has to be weakly interacting, which is the smoking gun of dark matter. It's weakly interacting not only with us, but even with themselves. So that is a property. It's a prediction, I would say. So we are making a prediction that whenever you have this dark energy being so extreme, you better look for light particles which are very weakly interacting, just like our universe has it. So this is a prediction for our universe, and in fact makes another prediction. You cannot directly detect them because their interaction strength is gravitational. So these direct dark matter detections will not succeed based on this study. So we are making a very specific prediction. But actually you can make even a stronger prediction. If you have two objects, two masses at a distance r, Newton taught us that there's a gravitational force between them, which attracts them. And this force falls off with the inverse square of the distance between them. That is a property of three-dimensional space and one time. If you increase the number of dimensions, each time you add one dimension, the power of the distance in the force law increases by one. So instead of distance squared in three spatial dimensions, if you have one extra dimension, it becomes distance cubed. And if you add more, it becomes distance fourth, and so on. So if we have one larger dimension, it should have been distance cubed. So we are making a prediction that if you bring these objects together and put them at a distance roughly of a micron or so, you should find a stronger gravitational force between them. This experiment to detect this is actually being undertaken now, to bring it down from 30 micron, perhaps to 10 micron and below, to try to see if the force law changes as we are making a prediction. So that's a very concrete prediction that we are making based on this link.
0: A lot of what we're describing is, of course, a description of the universe writ large. And here we are on this little globe, all of us together, working in international communities to figure this out. And I'm wondering how that played a role in your own experience.
1: That's one of the aspects of science I cherish a lot, the fact that it doesn't recognize any artificial borders. It's universal. It's a borderless and timeless adventure that human mind is engaged in. And it's something that gives you a way to connect with people across the world. It transcends cultures and it transcends artificial political lines that are drawn. And in fact, I think cultural aspects actually are helpful in formulating specific viewpoints about scientific questions, which is interesting because you have to come up with some kind of thinking, like, for example, aesthetics of what is good, unification is nice or not, symmetry is nice or not. And it's good to have different cultural perspectives. So bringing that to the table is in the best interest of advancement of science. And so in this sense, I actually was born in Iran, and I think that many of the cultural aspects that I bring with me on the table for the scientific discussion is maybe not as much shared because, unfortunately, there are not as many scientists from my country as there could be. That's my bringing what I bring to the table. But then there are all these other cultures. And so put all these together, I think it's great. You have all these different perspectives and we should cherish

0: meaning of existence, the meaning of things, which bears on philosophical questions. So I think science and philosophy are not disconnected. You cannot ignore it. Perhaps maybe too often, I hear our colleagues look down on philosophy. And maybe I think in some sense, every scientist is perhaps an amateur philosopher. And we have our own viewpoint that's not rooted in science, but we say, oh, this is aesthetically beautiful. I mean, where is that coming from? That is not a scientific statement, but it drives us quite a lot. That motivation of a lot of our work is based on things that we consider pretty or beautiful or something which is not sometimes easy to quantify. To me, a lot of things that we are learning in science point towards this quality of magic. But unlike the usual magics that once you explain it becomes boring, explaining these magics does not get rid of its charm. And that's the amazing part of science. This magic always continues to exist. And that's some unbelievable quality of the truth in our nature. And it's philosophical, I would say. So I cherish the connection between philosophy and science.
1: Well, it's been a pleasure to talk to you. Thanks so much for being with us.
0: Thanks, Janet. It was a pleasure to talk with you.
2: Wow. There's a lot to chew on there. Let's see. I would love to hear some of your thoughts about magic, about philosophy, and also about the diversity of cultures can be a strength in science.
1: Mm-hmm. Yeah. I thought this was intriguing, the tension between magic and the reveal.
2: Yeah.
1: I mean, how do you feel about that? We approach these problems because they're mysterious, because we love the problem, right? We love the pursuit of something that seems magical. But he says the reveal doesn't ruin it.
2: Yeah, I love that. That's an original idea. I hadn't heard that before, because it is true that, of course, that's the whole point, that magicians don't tell you how they do their trick. And they're mad at other magicians who do, because it
1: right.
2: does tend to ruin the trick. Uh-huh. And there is no analogous thing in science, right? If you learn, for instance, how Kepler's laws work, because you now know Newtonian calculus and theory of gravity, and that sort of explains it. That's the reveal. And yet it's not ruined, because then Einstein gives you another reveal, and that's not ruining it either, because maybe string theory has its own reveal.
1: Well, I thought it was very interesting that he was suggesting that the kind of approach that we have in physics, that things are beautiful, that is actually a very strong kind of scalpel we use to eliminate theories that we think are probably not viable because they're just like they're really ugly. And that nobody believes them.
2: That one, I feel, is much dicier. We could probably get in an argument about that. That seems to me a relatively recent concept. Like the insistence that nature has to be beautiful and that symmetry and beauty can be scientific criteria for deciding for or against certain theories. That has worked for a few hundred years.
1: Few hundred.
2: Well, I mean, Feynman has remarks like this, that he claims he doesn't care if it's beautiful or not. He just wants to know the truth. And I don't know that beauty and truth, I mean, who says the world has to be beautiful?
1: Yeah, I mean, it could have been a failed program, right? So I would say to that, oh, absolutely. It seemed reasonable to look for symmetries, which is part of the idea of beauty. It's actually in a very concrete, explicit way, symmetry.
2: Yes.
1: And it could have failed. Absolutely.
2: But it feels to me like it's about 300 years of that. But I wonder if we're hitting the limits of that.
1: I would say Galileo was into this too, for sure. It's hard to know.
2: I'd love to hear more about it. We need to have him back.
1: Well, Steve, always fun to talk to you. We'll catch up again soon.
2: I'm looking forward to it. If you're enjoying The Joy of Why and you're not already subscribed, hit the subscribe or follow button where you're listening. You can also leave a review for the show. It helps people find this podcast. 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
1: 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The production team is Caitlin Folds, Livia Brock, Genevieve Sponsler, and Merritt Jacob. 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

Chief. Our theme music is from APM Music. The episode art is by Peter Greenwood, and our logo is by Jackie King and Christina Armitage. Special thanks to the Columbia Journalism School and the Cornell Broadcast Studios. I'm your host, Jana Levin. 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

0: I'm David Gerlach, and this is Blank on Blank, distributed by the Public Radio Exchange. On September 30th, 1970, the journalist Howard Smith called up Janis Joplin for an interview. She was in California, and it would be the last interview that she ever did. Just 4 days later, Janis Joplin died from a heroin overdose. Here's the tape.
1: We were supposed to do an interview, do you remember? You know, a long time ago. And some article putting you down in Rolling Stone had just come out.
2: Yeah.
1: You got very upset about that. Are you still that upset when, you know, you are put down in any articles?
2: You know, I should be able to get past that, you know, but, I mean, girls want to be reassured, which is not to say that all people don't, but I think women especially. I mean, even though I know that those are just those that don't know what they're talking about, and that I should just continue with my music, you know, and let them either come into the show and listen or go home and beat off. I don't care what they do, you know. I should be able to do that. But in my insides, it really hurts that somebody doesn't like me, you know. It's silly.
0: This interview originally aired on Howard Smith's radio show, but then it was stashed away for more than 40 years. Now, the Smith Tapes Project has brought it back to life.
1: Yeah, because I remember that time you were very upset.
2: Yeah, well, that was a pretty heavy time. Mm-hmm. For me, it was really important, you know, whether people were going to accept me or not, you know.
1: A lot of women have been saying that the whole field of rock music is nothing more than just a big male chauvinist ripoff.
2: Yeah?
1: And when I say, yeah, well, what about Janis Joplin? She made it, and they say, oh, her. And it seems to bother a lot of women's lib people that you're kind of so upfront sexually.
2: Maybe that's their problem. Not mine. I haven't ever tried to talk to anybody in women's lib. I haven't been attacked by anyone yet. You know, how can they attack me? I'm representing everything they say they want. You know what I mean? Well, I have an opinion about this, you know, which is sort of like you are what you settle for. Do you know what I mean? You are only as much as you settle for. If they settle for being somebody's dishwasher, that's their own problem. If you don't settle for that and you keep fighting, then, you know, you'll end up anything you want to be. How can they attack me? I'm just doing what I want to and what feels right and not settling for bullshit, and it worked. How can they be mad at that? So you better dig it now,
1: right now. One girl I know said, well, how come she doesn't have any women in any of her groups?
2: You show me a good drummer and I'll hire one. Show me a good chick. Besides, I don't want a chick in the row with me.
1: You don't.
2: I got enough competition, man. No, yeah, I like to be around men. Did all that I said about chicks sound bad?
1: No, you said what you wanted to say. Don't be silly.
2: Well, I don't want to offend people. It's just that, like, you know, I have, like, a certain set of circumstances that I live under. Like, you know, all this repressive upbringing and things?
1: Yeah.
2: I have that, too. I mean, you don't think I had a repressive upbringing, plastic protection? It's just that it drove me crazy, and I kept fighting against it. I don't think you can talk anybody into fighting against it. If they don't have it in themselves to need more, you know what I mean?
1: Yeah.
2: Just plain need more, then that's bad. If they do need more, they'll get more. They'll demand more. You know what I mean? Okay.
1: Okay, thanks a lot.
2: Janelle.
1: Okay, goodbye.
2: Bye. You're gonna rise up
0: singing. Janis Joplin died on October 4th, 1970. I'm David Gerlach. Keep listening.

This is the Great Stalagpipe Organ. It's the world's largest instrument. The band Pepe Deluxe is performing on the organ, which is literally the inside of an entire cavern in Luray, Virginia. The instrument is made up of 37 melodious stalactites, and they resonate when struck by rubber mallets, which are operated by a keyboard. In the background, water drips into cavernous pools. The instrument was created in the 1950s by a mathematician named Leland Sprinkle. He got the idea when his son Robert bumped his head on one of the cave's musical

0: The World According to Sound is made by Chris Hoff and Sam Harnett.
1: Ladies and gentlemen, we interrupt this program to bring you important news. Word has just been received from the Atomic Energy Commission that due to a change in wind direction, the residue from this morning's atomic detonation is drifting in the direction of St. George. It is suggested that everyone remain indoors for 1 hour or until further notice. There is no danger.
2: When Bethany was three, she was sick and complained of a lot of different things. I took her to five doctors here and they kept telling me nothing was wrong with her. She was just constipated, and we'd go through the whole rounds of all this and finally ended up taking her in the middle of the night to Salt Lake. And at that time she was diagnosed with stage 4 neuroblastoma, which is a cancer that's in embryo and for some reason just goes crazy. It was in her bones, in her bone marrow, and they gave us a 5% chance she'd live 2 years. I took her back to Salt Lake, and she was diagnosed with a totally different cancer, acute monoblastic leukemia. Drove home on Valium, just crazy, crying all the way with her, and I got home, and my sister died that day. So we were totally devastated, and Bethany died a month later. I was truly living the American dream. We were. We had three wonderful children. My husband had a good job. I had a job. We lived in the most beautiful place on earth, you know, was living what we thought was the American dream. And it did. It actually turned into a nightmare. Maybe we were considered maybe a superior community. And they wanted to see what had happened to us, if we could withstand it, if our bodies were strong enough or our lifestyles were good enough that we could endure this and live through it. I've thought about that. Our biggest fear was the Russians, and that we were taught to be afraid of what they would do to us, not what our own government was going to do to us or what they were doing to us.
3: When the invisible cloud had passed, the total amount of radiation deposited on St. George was far from hazardous.

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1: We reconnected over the pandemic, over the phone, just to talk screenplays and write together. And so we had our next weekly writing session a matter of days after the incident occurred. And she said, "Let me know when you get tired of people calling you brave."
2: That was Kyle Casey Chu, aka Panda Dulce. I'm Jeff, and this is Storied San Francisco, a podcast about artists, activists, and small businesses that make this city so special. In this bonus podcast, meet Kyle, a born and raised San Franciscan and fourth generation Chinese American. The episode is about After What Happened at the Library, a short film that Kyle and her friend Roisin Eisner wrote about a horrible incident.
3: In high school, I would hear, you know, reports on NPR from, it was Ann Cooper at the time, who was the Moscow correspondent, and just sort of lying in my room and listening to this and imagining myself in the Soviet Union.
4: Radiotopia's Julia Barton.
3: My dad would go, "Why are you just lying there? Don't you have homework to do?" And I'm like, "I'm listening to the radio." And it's like this thing where you could be doing something but doing nothing, you know, at the same time. Your eyes are looking at something, but they're seeing internally too. They're seeing the story.
4: This is PRX Remix. Never-ending stories for the days you want to lie on the floor of your room and see something else.

0: Hey, it's Ari. I recently had a rather memorable conversation with two women.
1: My name is Ione Quigley. I am the Tribal Historic Preservation Officer for the Rosebud Sioux Tribe.
2: My name is Karen K. Little Thunder. I am a member of the Rosebud Sioux Tribe.
0: Karen and Ione live on the Rosebud Reservation in South Central South Dakota.
2: Rolling plains, a little bit of hills. There's a river running through the reservation. Pine trees, lots of cottonwood trees. It's beautiful country.
1: We are a population of maybe about 35,000 in our tribe. Some of them live off of the reservation. We have relatives amongst each other so that we're forever connected with somebody. Everybody knows everybody, and everybody relates to all of the challenges that we all face as a tribe. But all in all, it's home. Everybody that leaves from here, sometime in their life, they look for home and they come home. Those of us that remain here throughout our lives, we're always here for the relatives that want to make it home this way.
0: Ione and Karen spoke about the beauty of this special place where they grew up and live today, of stepping outside in the early hours to say prayers under a morning star, of clean water and buffalo herds and a connection to the earth. But they also spoke of difficulties, of overwhelming challenges both modern and inherited, and a disconnect from their own culture. Here's Karen.
2: I now have my bachelor's degree in business management from Syntyglushka University and the Lakota Studies Department. That is where I learned most of what I do know about my own culture.
0: It was at this local university that Karen experienced an abrupt and painful awakening. A student came to her and urged Karen to talk to a professor on campus who is teaching his students about something called the Blue Water Massacre.
2: So I did. We caught up with each other in the hallway of the Lakota Studies Department building, and he shared with me a quick 10, 15 minutes of the massacre, what he was teaching.
0: The 1855 Blue Water Massacre took place about a four-hour drive south of where Karen stood at that moment. It's considered the first major attack in what would become a 35-year campaign of assaults perpetrated by the U.S. Army upon the Lakota people, a campaign that culminated in the attack at Wounded Knee. By the end of the Blue Water Massacre, 86 Lakota would be dead and 70 would be rounded up and held by the U.S. military at Fort Laramie. It was an event that forever changed the history of the Lakota, the tribes of the Northern Plains, and Karen Little Thunder's family.
2: Yes, my great-great-grandfather, Little Thunder, Wakiha Chikala, was among the leaders of the camp at the time of the massacre. I call him Little Thunder the Elder, and then my great-grandfather I call Little Thunder the Younger. He was a young boy around 10, 12 years old at the time of the massacre, and he was protected and hidden by his grandmother, and he was able to survive.
0: Karen knows about the massacre now, but as she stood in the hallway that day, she learned about much of it for basically the first time.
2: It was horrible. It was horrifying. And I couldn't express, I couldn't share, I couldn't even ask anybody. So this turned my world upside down entirely. I have come to believe that I was one of the people there who was killed. I do believe in reincarnation. I do believe in the ways of our people. And I do have memories of that day.
3: Wow. You believe that you experienced it, died on that day, and came back?
2: Exactly.
0: At the very moment that Karen was standing in that hallway, some 1,500 miles east in Washington, D.C., there were belongings that had borne witness to that massacre, items that had been sitting in a Smithsonian Institution storage facility for generations. And early this fall, Karen and Ione got them back. From Smithsonian Magazine and PRX Productions, this is There's More to That, the show where history doesn't live in the past. In this episode, the journey of the Blue Water Collection from its home to a museum and back again, and how it's brought the possibility of healing to the Lakota community. Stay tuned.

0: The massacre happened on September 3rd, 1855. It was an attack of retaliation and revenge.
1: The story of the Blue Water Massacre begins a year prior to the actual day of the attack, when a cow being led by a group of Mormon settlers got separated from its party.
0: And our people found that cow and made meals of it, fed the people.
1: This is Karen again.
0: Our leadership made restitution for that cow, tried to. But the military was angry and wanted to find the person who took that cow.
1: The incident caught the attention of a young U.S. Army lieutenant named John Grattan.
0: So in August 1854, Lieutenant Grattan and his 30 soldiers approached the camp of Conquering Bear. They attempted to do this by force, and our people, when realizing what was going on, fought back and killed the entire party of 30 soldiers, and it's called the Grattan Massacre.
1: This massacre, in turn, caught the attention of President Franklin Pierce and his cabinet.
0: So they turned around and hired General Harney, commissioned him to lead what was called the Sioux Expedition.
2: William Harney was this imposing 6-foot-something figure, barrel-chested with a big white beard, and he was a well-known Indian fighter of the time and known to be particularly bloodthirsty.
1: Tim Madigan is an author and journalist who's been reporting on the Blue Water Massacre and its fallout for Smithsonian Magazine.
2: He was also a friend of Jefferson Davis.
1: The same Jefferson Davis who would go on to become the president of the Confederacy. But back then, he was President Franklin Pierce's Secretary of War, and he called upon his friend, William Harney, to exact revenge for what happened with Grattan.
2: Late 1854, there was a meeting in the White House, and the president said, just whip the Indians for us. It wasn't his mission to go out and negotiate. It wasn't his mission to go out and strategically arrest. It was to teach them a lesson.
1: And so Harney and his force of about 600 men set off to do just that. Tell me about the day of the massacre, Tim. Can you walk me through what happened?
2: In the middle of the night, Harney sent a large part of them around to the north, basically to lie in wait for the camp. Because what they were going to do is they were going to attack from the south and drive the people into the teeth of this ambush.
1: But before the troops could arrive at their hidden station to the north, the Lakota people noticed Harney and the rest of the troops to the south on the horizon.
2: The people immediately started to strike their camp and prepare to flee. So he called Little Thunder to a parley.
1: You mean like a chat?
2: Yeah, a parley, chat, negotiation. Mm. And Little Thunder shows up, according to one account, with two of his warriors, Spotted Tail and Iron Shell. They gallop out to Harney and said, we come in peace. We don't want anything to do with you. Mm. And it was said that Little Thunder was holding an umbrella as a makeshift white flag. Harney basically said, too bad. You know, we're here to fight. Go back to your people, and that's the way it's going to be. And so Little Thunder returned to his people, and Harney gave the order to attack.
1: But this was a stalling tactic by Harney, right?
2: Exactly. It was a stalling tactic by Harney to make sure that his troops at the other end of the massacre site had a chance to get in place to basically catch the people as they fled away from Harney's force. And as soon as Harney felt like he had sufficient time, the day unfolded from there.
1: Tell me about what happened.
2: The Harney force had just become equipped with Sharp's rifles. They were very powerful and had a long range, and so they could fire down on the people from a significant distance. And the muskets and the bows and arrows that the Lakota had, you know, couldn't reach them. It just became a slaughter.
1: Warning. We're about to discuss some of the graphic details about what happened. If you prefer to skip ahead about a minute, we invite you to do so now.
2: The Lakota people fled into some caves that were kind of hewn from these cliffs. They tried to take shelter in these caves, and the soldiers followed them there and just opened fire indiscriminately into these caves and kept firing until one of the officers heard a baby cry. Mm. And then the firing stopped. And there was any number of people, mostly women and children, killed and maimed and wounded in that cave. The one kind of surviving account of a person who was from the Lakota side who was there, her name is Kokowin, I think. She's a woman about in her 40s at the time, and she described the horror of it. I mean, smoke and the dust and the screams and the bodies falling out everywhere and just the carnage of it. She was wounded herself, but managed to bandage herself with a piece of her dress and hide in a bush or something until things were done. This was not a fair fight. And the thing about it is that for 100 years afterwards, at least, it was known in the history books as just another great military triumph for the army against the Lakota. And that's the way the historical markers read. The Battle of Blue Water. Well, it wasn't a Battle of Blue Water. It was the Blue Water Massacre.
1: Tim says the massacre ushered in a bloody new era.
2: This was, I think, a really important moment in American history, because this was a deeply traumatizing and eye-opening event for the Lakota and the people of the Northern Plains generally, because it became obvious that they couldn't compete with their numbers and couldn't compete with their weaponry. And on top of that, they were shown the kind of tactics that they were willing to use to basically subjugate these people. That opened a new chapter. But the people started to divide into two camps, the Lakota did. One was the camp of Sitting Bull and Crazy Horse, who believed that the government could never be trusted, and the only way to deal with what was happening, this encroachment on their sacred lands, was to fight. Yeah. The other people, the Little Thunder and later Spotted Tail, who succeeded Little Thunder as a chief, thought the choice was either surrender and go to reservations or continue to fight and be killed. And so they chose the less violent path. And so there was always this kind of tension among the people from that time on. What do we do about this? Do we fight or do we give in? All the while, I think there was a sense of inevitability on the plains at the time, that these people could fight. They were very proud. They were very accomplished. But that ultimately, they just didn't have the resources to forestall what was happening in the West at the time.
1: After the attack, General Harney ordered that the battle site be burned.
2: The most vivid account of this came from Lieutenant Governor Warren, who later became a Civil War general, who wrote about how heartbroken he was and how horrified he was by what he saw. But he also, you know, while this village was still smoldering, gathered up dozens and dozens of pieces of their belongings from the bodies of the slain, probably put them on a cart and shipped them back to the East Coast and eventually donated them to the Smithsonian very quietly. And he never spoke about it publicly afterwards. And the supposition was that the reason he didn't was he was ashamed by what he did.
1: Why did Warren think to send these belongings to the Smithsonian? What was the Smithsonian at the time?
2: The Smithsonian was a fledgling cultural institution. It had not been in existence for very long. Mm. Why exactly he did this, no one can say for sure. The only thing that is for certain is that he did. He was a map maker and a topographer. And at the time, the do of these things could be justified because they were for the good of science. Warren was a friend of Joseph Henry. The first secretary of the Smithsonian. And one of the things that we came across was a letter that Joseph Henry wrote to General Sherman, who was then the head of the army. And Henry said, "Dear General Sherman, we know you're fighting a lot of Indians these days," I'm paraphrasing. "But when you do, basically try to remember to get their stuff." because we need it for the museum. You know, it's important for us to have a fulsome collection of Native American artifacts, and the best way to get it is probably, you know, when you have these battles, to go ahead and take their stuff. And he said, as an example, it would happen in 1855. There was this battle along this place called Blue Water Creek, and Lieutenant Warren had the presence of mind to gather all these articles, and then the quote was in this letter, "From the bodies of the slain."
1: We know these belongings arrived, but we don't know much about what happened after that. They were likely displayed infrequently, if at all. Decades passed. Many forgot.
2: So in the early 1970s, a young historian named James Hansen was going through the card catalog at the time in the National Museum of Natural History and seeing up all these Lakota items attached to Governor Warren. And Hansen knew of Governor Warren because he had followed him in his sojourns across the West. And so he said, "Oh my God, there's all this stuff here." He ended up writing a book about it, published in 1996, called Little Chief's Gathering. Little Chief is what the Lakota called Warren. Well, James Hansen's book started being passed around by people who I think was important in alerting them to the fact that these things existed there. And then it just kind of went from there.
0: Between that book being shared with me and then Peter Gibbs sharing with me what he was teaching in his class, that's how I even learned about the collection.
1: This is Karen again.
0: It was called the Warren Collection. We are now calling it the Blue Water Collection, and we try to avoid the word artifacts. These are not artifacts. These are our relatives,
3: belongings,
0: spirits. These are not mere artifacts.
1: And what are they exactly? Can you describe what these belongings are? What was taken?
0: The collection includes things such as clothing, tools, two of our chanumpa, our sacred pipes, what the world calls peace pipes. There are buffalo robes, there are blankets.
3: Moccasins,
0: lots of moccasins.
1: Ione is here too.
3: Like Karen said, we had items that were very personal items. And from looking at the designs and looking at the collection itself of belongings, it seemed to be from one or two families because they had the same kind of design and the same kind of beadwork on some of the items. You couldn't help but notice that they came from at least one or more camps or homes.
1: So they were at the Smithsonian all this time?
3: All of these years, yes. So when the family stepped up and said, "We want these belongings back," I agreed that they should come home, that they should have come home years back, that they shouldn't have even left from here. With a lot of hard work, Phil and Karen Little Thunder went about requesting that repatriation of these belongings back. And I stepped in to encourage and advise and help facilitate in any way that I could as the preservation officer.
1: A big break came in 2022 for Ione, Karen, and Karen's cousin, Phil Little Thunder, when the Smithsonian Museums adopted an ethical returns policy for items from Native American communities.
3: And we were asked to go and identify the belongings at the Smithsonian. So we were there and we were able to really see for ourselves and identify for ourselves all the belongings.
1: Here again comes a portion with explicit details. Some of this is quite difficult, so please take care while listening.
3: Before we had left, we had been given photographs of these items, and I noticed that one of the items was a baby blanket. And there was a couple of sinew strings that were visibly, obviously attached to something else at one time, but were broken off. And I knew that what had been broken off had to have been an umbilical cord. And there it was. But it was mislabeled. It was mislabeled as a pincushion. Well, we did not use pincushions in that year. I was a little amused by it, but I was a little offended as well. So we took a look at the blanket and we saw where the sinew had been broken off. And we found the object, which was the umbilical cord. And not only within the umbilical cord, but there are some quill work that had been done. And people that know the Lakota way of quill work techniques know that the grandmas, the aunties, the mothers, they put these quills into their mouth to flatten them before they worked with them and applied them to the leather or the material. And so they have a DNA attached to them. And so we had to point this out and identify each and every one of the objects that were there and help them to identify them correctly.
1: One belonging stood out in particular to Karen, a doll.
0: The doll stands maybe 8 to 10 inches tall. She's wearing a blue traditional style dress. She has beaded leggings and little beaded moccasins. And dolls like that are actually used in passing on our family traditions, our ways. Our young children learn, especially our women, they learn by taking care of those dolls. And that doll was taken from a little girl.
3: A doll in another time was actually used to create the feelings of responsibility, to create the feelings of nurturing, and create the feelings of taking care physically, spiritually, culturally, intellectually, emotionally as well, to take care of a child. And this actually prepared the young ladies in that sense to be able to nurture a child well. You cannot nurture a child just physically by feeding them, cleaning them. No, we nurture their emotions. We nurture their spirit as well. So a doll in a child's life, a young lady's life, would be more than just a doll, an item, spirit. We put all these things into our life, into the things that we have. We recognized that a bowl would feed us, so we would survive and be protected with that bowl. And I was told by an elder that if you find a projectile point out in the field, yes, you may pick it up, you may look at it, but you smudge yourself off and you leave it there because you didn't make that. It's not yours. That object, it might have been used to feed your family. It might have been used to kill someone. And you don't know what it was used for, basically. And so you leave it there. We're careful about the things that we come across because they all have a story to them and that energy attached to them.
1: Karen and Ione were able to help the Smithsonian recognize the need to have these belongings returned to the Rosebud Sioux tribe and to do so as soon as possible.
3: And the staff there were very, very open. They're not of that old mindset where you don't let anything out. You know, these people were open in that these are your belongings. They should be home with you. And these young people were even able to say that we are not the experts on identifying anything of yours. You are the experts. You come in and tell us what these things are. So I felt that there has been a major, major shift of thinking and the philosophy of what the Smithsonian was back in the 1800s to now, 2025. They basically opened their hearts as well to us, telling us that we are going to fully trust you and let you tell us about these items, which had never been done before. I looked at a few of the items and all I could do was shake my head because I cannot hold anybody accountable that is there right now.
4: Yeah.
3: The people to hold accountable were the people back in the 1850s. Back then, they even scratched in a number on the bowl of a pipe. They wrote a number on a little child's moccasin. It was not theirs to number, to claim, to put a mark on there. It didn't belong to them, but they did. It's just horrifying to sit here and think back of what their mindset was. I'm beyond blaming anyone now. It happened. Let's just correct it from this day on. Let's start making those corrections. And I believe we have the right people at the Smithsonian right now to make those corrections and make those changes that we need.
1: A big step towards this correction happened a couple months ago in late August, just days before the 170th commemoration of the Blue Water Massacre. Karen watched a truck arrive in Llewellyn, Nebraska at Ash Hollow State Historical Park, which overlooks the site of the battle.
0: I have a picture of that truck coming up the driveway towards the visitor center. Throughout this entire process, I've been in disbelief because I never, ever believed that these would be returned. And knowing that they were in that truck coming up the drive, it was emotional. Yes, it was truly emotional. There were many of our friends and relatives who also joined us. It was just overwhelming, but it was happy. It was good. That day was more than I can say in just a few minutes. That's what it was like.
1: There were many that attended the commemoration of the massacre a week after the belongings were returned. Here's Ione.
3: The community of Llewellyn, the state park people, a couple of the people came from the Smithsonian, and the relatives. It was a good feeling of, I'm going to use the word unity. I won't tell you any kind of specific details because that ceremony belongs in that ceremony itself. But I can tell you that there were prayers and songs for the spirits of our relatives whose lives were taken there, letting them know that they are comforted, that they are remembered, and that they can move on peacefully now. And the Harney family, Paul Harney Soderman, who was the descendant of Harney that wanted to make things right, he came, he was there. He was a big part of the event there and a big part of the belongings coming back. And so he made things right for himself, at least. Not for his ancestor, but for himself. And now he can walk without carrying that burden as well. So for everyone involved, some of us that needed to cry and let that out, that happened. But when I left from there, I had this content feeling that we did our best making things right for all the people that had their lives taken there and all the ones that had been marched up to Fort Laramie and on through the generations.
1: The 69 belongings that have been returned will be housed at Ash Hollow State Historical Park for the next 2 years. The community will have a say in what happens to them next.
3: We're beginning to realize the full impact that the history has had on our people. And each and every item that comes home makes us that much stronger as people and makes us come to a point of healing, which is so, so important in this day, that we come to some point of healing that each and every child can stand up and introduce themselves in Lakota and feeling good about it, feeling very good about it. So it's really important that whether it be a song or an item that comes home, each and every piece of our history that comes back, we're willing to celebrate that.
1: And I'm wondering, what does it mean for each of you to have these belongings back home in the care of your community? And what do you hope that having them back will mean?
0: What it means to me is truth. Our history, these types of things have been erased. What this has come to mean to me as I've experienced this is forgiveness. We need to talk about forgiveness and get back to love, get back to taking care of each other the way it once was. For the people, I want healing, forgiveness, unity, and restoration of our Lakota ways, our Lakota life ways. I believe we can use this collection in helping our people to see ourselves, to learn about ourselves. We're human. You know, the reason this happened is because we were not seen as human. But we are human and we are surviving. That's what it means to me.
3: I applaud that, Karen. One of the things that I really began to see was that each and every item that comes home actually brings us a little closer to a place of actually healing. We are still here. We are resilient and we will remain. As long as our young people know who they are. And bringing these belongings home, bringing our songs together, our ceremonies together, our relatives together, bringing them back together is so crucial in all of this healing.
1: The restoration of these belongings has also helped Karen find personal healing.
0: I visited the collection while it was still in Washington, D.C. twice prior to this return. In 2010, when I first visited, I thought this was beyond, I couldn't believe this. And now that it's actually happened, this is going to set us on our path toward healing our people, because Lakota mourning processes are different than yours. And those have been stunned. I mean, we were shocked, and that historical trauma that still exists. Mm.
1: And Karen, it sounds like you feel that getting these belongings back is a step towards this other future you want for you and your people.
0: Yes, it is. When I was helping to change the name of the mountain from Harney Peak to Black Elk Peak, one of the statements I finally remember making before that board was that doing this will help to restore some dignity and some honor to our people once we learn who we are and where we come from.
3: I think in addition to that, our almost complete genocide that we suffered, we have now internalized our oppression. And I think when we start to see that we all come from the same place, that we were all survivors of this massacre, mm-hmm. It's going to bring us together. And that internalized oppression that we have been acting out will no longer be there. We will have compassion for one another. We will be in unity as a people.
1: Karen and Ione agree there's still a lot of work to be done. Karen says she knows that one of her great-great-grandfather's shirts is still in the hands of a private collector. It almost went to public auction in 2013, but it didn't, and she'd like it back. and Ione is still searching for the names and records of the massacre survivors taken to Fort Laramie, as well as the locations of the remains of those that died during the fight.
3: There's going to be hard feelings yet, but the overall feeling that I got from being there the last few days was that the Blue Water Creek has clear water. It's no longer running of blood, giving me the assurance that it has washed away all of those bad things. They're all cleansed now, and that things are going to start anew. And there were a lot of little white butterflies around there, indicating that there were some child spirits there. So when these little white butterflies came around, I got a better feeling of, yes, I cried, but it was with happiness that we were able to connect them with their items once again. So the little girl has her doll again close to her. She's not out looking for it. The baby's not searching for the umbilical cord. He has it now. So it was a hard thing to process, a hard thing to be immersed in right then and there with all the emotions, all the spirits moving about, the water moving around, cleansing. It was a mixture of both good and bad, but at the end of the day, it was a feeling of, I won't say happiness, but there was a feeling of a little peace and contentment.
1: Thank you both so much. It was a real honor to speak with you about this.
0: Thank you for reaching out.
3: And thank you for allowing us to voice our little voices.
0: Yes.
1: They carry a big, big story, an important story to share.
0: Yes, we do. And now the people help to carry it.

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We'll put a link in our show notes. 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There's More to That is a production of Smithsonian Magazine and PRX Productions. 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From PRX, our team is Jessica Miller, Genevieve Sponsler, Adriana Rosas Rivera, Cleo Levin, Sandra Lopez Monsalve, Pedro Rafael Rosado, and Edwin Ochoa. The executive producer of PRX Productions is Jocelyn Gonzalez. Our episode artwork is by Emily Lankowitz, fact-checking by Stephanie Abramson. Our music is from APM Music. I'm Ari Daniel. Thanks so much for listening.

0: Can you teach me a couple words in Lakota for me to conclude this interview? What would be the right thing to say?
1: Etchetuyelo.
0: Etchetuyelo.
1: Yeah, that's it.
2: You got it.
0: What does it mean?
1: That's the way it is.
2: That's the way it is.
0: Etchetuyelo.
1: Yeah, mm-hmm. That's the way it is.

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15: Welcome to the Mortified Podcast. I'm Neil. Now, few things are scarier for a teenager than speaking up or telling someone how you honestly feel. That was even harder if you were like today's reader, who as a teenager was convinced any social interaction would just lead to public humiliation.
16: I was tremendously shy throughout all my teenage years. My speech impediment was a big part of that. I didn't feel comfortable talking at all throughout elementary school.
15: But Colin knew in his heart one day he would need to get over his shyness. So he spent hours collecting tidbits for future conversations.
16: I spent a lot of time in libraries. I spent most of my high school reading encyclopedias. There's a book that was published in the late 70s called The People's Almanac, which is just this big collection of interesting trivia. I would go through that book like multiple times, just absorbing everything I could. And like, this is going to be useful someday.
15: Sadly, The People's Almanac didn't have a chapter on the one subject Colin became obsessed with as he entered middle school. Namely, how a shy kid like him could find the courage to ask a girl out. Here's Colin, recorded on stage in Portland at the Alberta Rose Theater.
17: Hi, I'm Colin. I'm going to be reading material from my junior high school years, which was when I was constantly developing crushes. After several crushes in my seventh grade year, my eighth grade year was dominated by my crush on Jessica. Jessica was a cheerleader. She was kind and popular and smart.

Before I start this letter, I want you to know that this letter and everything said in it is completely and truly confidential. I like you, Jessica. I am awed by your beauty and friendliness. In my eyes, I believe you're the most cheerful and friendliest girl in our school. My troubles and worries fade away for a moment whenever you smile at me or pass my way. Thank you for being so friendly to me and everybody. Your beauty of your radiance dominates my every waking moment. Your beauty can be compared to a rose without thorns in the garden of life. Every day I wish that my love will be returned. I'll end this letter with a quote. He who has never loved has never lived. Yours truly and forever, and I did not sign my name. P.S. Did you really think I would sign my name so you could tell it to Kelly, so she could tell it to Lorraine, so she could tell it to Desiree, so she could tell it to Lauren, so she could tell it to everybody else in your group? So I never talked to her about that letter. I barely ever talked to her again. After I sent it, I spent weeks hiding from her because I was so humiliated at having sent her that thing. But time passed, and the graduation dance came along, and I ended up writing down everything that happened because of my unexpected confidence. Our graduation dance took place on June 7th, 1991. In my opinion, I think it was one of the greatest times I've encountered in my short life. The first girl I asked to dance was Cherie, a friend of mine from journalism. She said, "Sorry, Colin, but I went here with Joe, and we promised each other we wouldn't dance with anyone but each other." "Arg!" I mentally screamed. "I'm really sorry, Colin," she apologized. I shrugged. I walked away fuming. I didn't understand. Joe, a stupid, conceited idiot, and Cherie were going steady, but they had just broken up a few weeks ago. And now they were going to the grad dance together? I'm sorry, but that doesn't make any sense to me. I sat down on a bench next to my friend Myron. "Do you know what just happened to me?" I asked loudly over the music. "Know what?" he answered. "I was rejected," I said, "by Cherie." "Me too," he said something. Later, I asked someone to dance. She was a very attractive girl with red hair and freckles who was also in my journalism class. The song redone by MC Hammer, now just Hammer, called "Have You Seen Her" was playing. When we were dancing, we did something totally unique, to me at least. We talked. I can't remember what we talked about, but I do remember that we talked face to face, close to each other, while swaying around in a circle. Just like in the movies. That was my greatest experience at the dance and my number one greatest junior high experience. At the last song of the dance, "Never Say Goodbye" by Bon Jovi, I was going to ask a girl named Karin to dance. I quickly walked around the dance floor to try to find her. She was in my history class, and we talked often. We were friends. I found her, but to my complete surprise, she was dancing with either Brendan or Andrew. I can't remember. They're twins. They were in our history class, too, and I guess we were all looking at her. I raced around the dance floor trying to find someone. I didn't want to be the only one on the dance floor not dancing. I found Heather and asked her. After a pause, she said no. I shrugged and continued my search. A little later, Heather came over to me. "Change your mind?" I asked.

0: She nodded. We danced. So the summer after my graduation from eighth grade, I decided to take a prickly giant leap off a cliff in regard to my newest crush, Jennifer. I decided that I was actually going to do something concrete about this crush. I was going to call her and ask her out on a date for mini golf. I'd obviously never asked out a girl before, and I'm not sure how my 14-year-old self found the confidence to try to do it. I wrote down the story for a school assignment the following year. The telephone regarded me coldly, silent, but nevertheless intimidating. Go on, I imagined it saying. Call her and ask her out. What's the worst that could happen? The worst that could happen is that she could say no, I reminded myself. I wanted to ask Jennifer out on a date. I had vowed to myself that I was going to do this, even if she laughed at me. For some, asking a girl out on a date isn't a big deal at all, but I am a teenager of very little self-confidence. The house was empty, as I hoped it would be. I paced the length of the house for the umpteenth time. I ran my fingers through my hair, stretched my arms, coughed, and wiped the sweat from my brow. She wouldn't laugh at me, not Jennifer, I reassured myself. Jennifer was a good, kind, good-humored, beautiful girl who I'd met in a theater group. At first, I looked upon her as just a quiet girl with a soft but good singing voice. But that summer, I found myself striking up long conversations with her, and I found that when I looked at her, my eyes lingered, not wanting to move away from the beauty they saw. I discovered that I liked her very much. One time the year before, when I liked a girl, I was on the verge of almost calling her, but I never went through with it. This time, however, I was not going to turn my back and walk away. I liked Jennifer, and I couldn't care less if it was unrequited, as it had been so many times before. All this ran through my mind as I paced around the house, thinking about what I was about to do. A few days earlier, I wrote out different ways I could phrase the conversation. I opted for getting the point across in as few words as possible. I went back to the phone. I picked it up slowly. I took a deep breath, cleared my throat, and quickly pressed the numbers on the phone. My fingers felt like they were going in slow motion. I'm positive that my hand was shaking. In my mind, I pictured her with her silk-like, almost white blonde hair tied in a braid as she usually wore it, her sparkling elfin eyes, and her little hint of a smile. Hello, the feminine voice on the other end of the phone said. Hello, I said, nervous but trying desperately to cover it up. Is this Jennifer? Yes, she said. Hi, Jennifer, this is Colin, I said, trying hard not to stutter. I felt like I was choking on my own words. Oh, hi, Colin, she said. Well, at least she knows who I am, I thought. I was terrified that I'd say something really stupid, or that I would accidentally disconnect the phone, cutting her off. After quickly going through the irritating formality of asking her how she was, I asked her if she would like to go on a date with me. Oh, Colin, I'd love to, she said. In that moment, I felt like I was floating. Thank you. My mind was swimming in a pool of incomprehension over what had just happened. She further explained that she couldn't this coming week because she was going camping with her family, but I didn't mind. We agreed on a day that I would call back, then the conversation ended almost as soon as it had begun. A second later, I literally collapsed into the nearest chair. I stayed there for about 5 minutes in a futile attempt to let my mind catch up with me. I sluggishly got up from the chair and walked from the desk to the fireplace on the other side of the house. I laid down on the smooth, cold brick in front of the fireplace. I was in a total daze. I was on the verge of some kind of wonderful dizziness that I welcomed with open arms. After another few minutes, I got up and waltzed around the house with an invisible Jennifer. I felt like laughing at those earlier me's who had never asked a girl out on a date. For those minutes on the phone, I'd forgotten that I was calling. More than once, I had claimed to people that nothing ever went right for me. Now I could no longer say that without lying. For those moments, I wasn't afraid to take a chance, to throw myself upon the winds of fate. My self-confidence, which was usually around the negative marks, was now climbing rapidly off the scale. Remember who you are. You're Colin, the loser, the so-called loner, the one who almost never gets anything to go in his favor, my mind said scornfully. Not today, my friend, I said. Thank you so much.
1: That was Colin, reading aloud his childhood writings with no embellishing, no exaggerating, just God-given awkwardness, in Portland at the Alberta Rose Theater. Our podcast production team for this episode includes Kathy Tu, Pierce Priscelli, Gabe Nielberg, and myself, Neil Katcher. Egan Danahy story produced this for the stage. Music by Gordon Bash, Alex Burke, Adam Smith, and Snake Snake Snakes. Additional thanks to Kaylin Wolf, Graham Fuchs, the luxurious Lance Roberts Studios, Susan Danahy, Frank Matthews, Megan Holmes, and all the dedicated Mortified Live producers whose work make the stage show possible. Until next time, we remind you that we are freaks, we are fragile, and we all survived.

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1: This is Bird Note. Anyone who's spent time watching rock pigeons has probably noticed that pigeons bob their heads forward and back as they walk. It appears their head and feet are linked. When they walk, they bob. When standing still, they don't. To understand why rock pigeons bob their heads, we need to know some basics about birds' vision. We humans have two eyes facing the same direction, which gives us depth perception. Pigeons' eyes, though, are on the sides of their heads, permitting them to watch for predators from all directions, but limiting their ability to distinguish distances. To compensate, these birds move their heads. By doing so, they can rely on differences in apparent motion between nearby and distant objects. Closer objects appear to move faster than do distant objects. If the rock pigeons in the park are standing still, they have little need for depth perception. But once they begin to strut around looking for food, the head bobbing kicks in, giving the impression their head and feet are connected. Get Bird Note whenever you want when you sign up for our podcast at birdnote.org. I'm Michael Stein.

Victor, Oscar. Victor, Oscar. Victor, Oscar. Victor, Oscar. Victor, Oscar. Victor, Oscar.

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1: My existence and the existence of other people like me is being turned into a platform for people to campaign on. I am not a political pawn.
0: He's 15, a sophomore in Oakland, a runner, a scout. And he's anxiously tracking federal government actions to take away his medical care. For years, major medical associations have said that gender-affirming care for adolescents can reduce depression and suicidal thoughts when carefully monitored. But federal health officials say that care is unsafe, and they're moving to restrict it nationwide.
2: We're done with junk science driven by ideological pursuits.
0: No new law has passed, no final rules are in place, but through executive orders, funding threats, and policy declarations, Washington has already reshaped care in exam rooms across the country.
3: You don't have to ban something outright to restrict access to it. You just have to make people afraid.
0: In this episode, who decides what counts as medicine? Doctors, families, or federal agencies? I'm Sylvie Sturm. This is Civic. Government policy can often feel distant, buried in acronyms, guidance documents, and shifting enforcement priorities. Just bureaucracy in motion. But when it comes to healthcare, that distance can be deceptive. Most Americans may not notice the federal government's recently proposed health policies banning gender-affirming care for transgendered youth. That's because it probably doesn't affect them. Critics say this isn't just about one type of care. It's about governance by intimidation versus governance by law. Through executive orders and funding threats, federal officials have reshaped care. No statute has changed, no regulations have been finalized. Yet the threat of action has caused healthcare providers to ask themselves, can we risk it? Some providers have already decided the answer is no. If that approach works here, where does it stop? It began last January. President Trump issued a sweeping declaration.
4: It will henceforth be the official policy of the United States government that there are only two genders, male and female.
0: In the months that followed, he signed a series of executive orders targeting transgender rights, including efforts to block gender-affirming care for anyone under 19. For decades, clinical guidelines have supported treatment for carefully evaluated adolescents. The care often starts with counseling, then social transition, like name and pronoun changes, and in some cases, medications, such as puberty blockers or hormone therapy. Surgery for minors is rare, and the number of people who receive this care is tiny. Estimates suggest roughly 1 to 2% of U.S. teens identify as transgender, and only a subset pursue medical treatment. Families affected by these bans have been asking urgent questions. Will care be available? Or will hospitals decide it's too risky to continue?
5: My name is Eric. I'm 15 years old. I'm a sophomore in an Oakland high school.
0: Eric runs cross country. He's a scout. He's thinking about track season. He also started hormone therapy in ninth grade. Eric came out twice, first as non-binary in fourth grade, then again in middle school.
5: I realized in eighth grade that maybe I felt more like a boy than just non-binary.
0: Puberty changed things.
5: As my body started to change, I realized that I did not like that, and I wanted to try and change in different ways. I realized that I wanted to transition medically.
0: Eric's mother described watching her child navigate puberty before accessing medical care. She asked that we withhold her name for her son's privacy.
6: I did see how uncomfortable his body was making him. And I did see the lengths that he was having to go to sort of adapt to this changing body that was going in the wrong direction for him.
0: She said she worried that without intervention,
6: that process was going to get worse and that it was going to start to cause him more mental anguish.
0: For her, the decision came down to trust.
6: Because the way that he's going is making him unhappy.
0: She described feeling fortunate, both because of where they live and the support around them.
6: We've always felt really lucky because Eric is an incredibly even-keeled and just really mature kid. And we live in the Bay Area. We have a big supportive network of family and friends.
0: Eric started high school already transitioning socially. He says his peers adapted quickly.
5: I was able to kind of like have no trouble like using the boys' locker rooms or bathrooms. It is definitely evident in how much easier it is for people my age to adjust to different pronouns. I did have some problems with teachers who would misgender me frequently, but overall, like, my friends and my classmates were actually not much of an issue.
0: Even in that supportive environment, a new fragility has set in. It was November 20th, the day after International Transgender Day of Remembrance. Sutter Health, a large Northern California hospital system, quietly informed families it was halting puberty blockers, hormone therapy, and other gender-affirming care for patients under 19. Days later, more than 100 teens, parents, and allies gathered outside a Sutter building in Emeryville. Eric was there.
1: Many people who are arguing for small government are trying to say that government should have a voice in my medical decisions, my personal medical decisions that I spent months consulting with my therapist, my parents, and my doctors about.
0: For him, this wasn't theory.
1: I wonder why a group of people who know nothing about me or my life should get to stand in the way of my future because they refuse to have empathy for anyone except people exactly like themselves. I know it is not always easy to fight back, but trans healthcare saves lives.
0: Then he widened the frame.
1: My existence and the existence of other people like me is being turned into a platform for people to campaign on. I am not a political pawn.
0: Soon after the protest, Sutter signaled it would delay the cutoff, for now. For a moment, it felt like momentum.
5: Delaying their decision to pause gender-affirming care, that was a real like, okay, what we're doing is actually making stuff happen.
0: But temporary pauses aren't guarantees. In quieter moments, Eric says the stability feels fragile.
5: It is iffy. Anything could be taken away from me. Like, testosterone is a controlled substance. If my doctors aren't allowed to prescribe it to me anymore, like, that is an issue. And that is something I have to worry about. Find some way to get this thing that I really need to live my life.
0: Eric isn't the only one watching what happens next. In California, state officials are pushing back. In August, Attorney General Rob Bonta announced a lawsuit filed by a coalition of 19 states and the District of Columbia. The goal, stop the federal effort to block access to gender-affirming care for patients under 19.
7: Including 18-year-olds who are legal adults in California with the right to make their own healthcare choices.
0: Bonta says the federal government isn't just issuing statements. It's investigating providers. He points to directives issued by the Justice Department under Attorney General Pam Bondi. Those directives labeled gender-affirming care as fraud and instructed federal lawyers to pursue the doctors and hospitals providing it.
7: Rather than spending their resources on going after elder fraud, cyber fraud, fraud against members of our military, or any number of examples of actual fraud and exploitation, they put their might behind going after doctors and medical providers just trying to do their jobs.
0: Bonta says this isn't abstract.
7: US DOJ has subpoenaed more than 20 doctors and clinics and threatened other providers and healthcare institutions with civil and criminal prosecution.
0: In response, courts have blocked or paused parts of the Justice Department's efforts, for now. Even so, in December, Health and Human Services Secretary Robert F. Kennedy Jr. announced new steps that could penalize providers who continue offering gender-affirming care to young people.
2: This morning, I signed a declaration. Sex-rejecting procedures are neither safe nor effective treatment for children with gender dysphoria.
0: Kennedy framed the move as a scientific correction.
2: This is not medicine, it is malpractice. We're done with junk science driven by ideological pursuits, not the well-being of children.
0: Alongside Kennedy was Dr. Mehmet Oz, the former television host now leading the Centers of Medicare and Medicaid Services. Oz pointed to an internal HHS report as justification.
8: Many physicians as well have been pressured into compliance. The white paper outlines this. And because often in medical school you're taught to go along to get along, they have not been willing to rear their heads and bravely say what they know to be right, which is that these procedures are wrong. Individuals who question their sexuality are treated by many medical professionals on the fast track, resulting in drastic interventions that merely increase the distress they're already suffering from.
0: Dr. Jack Turbin is a psychiatrist and a researcher at UCSF who studies the mental health of transgender youth. In a social media post responding to the report, Turbin said it reads less like science and more like strategy.
9: Rather than undertaking a serious analysis of the medical literature, HHS assembled a group of report authors that included a political scientist from a right-wing think tank. The report contains an egregious lack of understanding of psychiatric medicine.
0: Turbin argues the report was written to justify a policy decision already made. And inside HHS, that policy was moving forward.
2: CMS is proposing two new rules. The first rule will bar hospitals that participate in Medicare and Medicaid from performing these dangerous and harmful procedures. The second rule prohibits the federal Medicaid dollars from funding sex-rejecting procedures on minors.
0: The message is straightforward. If you want federal funding, you cannot provide this treatment. And because almost every hospital relies on Medicare and Medicaid reimbursements, critics say that would function as a nationwide ban without ever holding a vote in Congress. It seems that all parties agree on one point that Oz made during December's press conference.
8: You know what you get when you mix politics and medicine? Politics.
0: UCSF psychiatrist Jack Turbin pretty much agrees. In a social media post responding to the report, he said politics drove what he called the pseudoscientific study.
9: HHS wanted the report out ASAP, presumably to support the political goals outlined by Trump's executive order related to gender dysphoria. This was all about politics, and thus science was sacrificed.
0: And for Eric, the federal government's reasoning seems dubious.
5: I mean, I don't think they actually care about kids. I mean, they don't make tighter gun laws. They allow kids to have to worry about being shot in school. They make it so you don't have to get all those mandatory vaccines, so kids can get sick from diseases that we shouldn't even have to worry about anymore. But trans kids, they don't care about protecting us. They just want to use us to convince other people to vote for them.
0: Eric's mother highlighted other inconsistencies, like different standards for cisgender minors.
6: NIH-funded study showed that something like 90% of gender-affirming top surgeries are actually performed on cis boys who have breasts that make them uncomfortable and make them feel not masculine. And as far as I know, Kaiser and UCSF and Stanford are all performing gynecomastia surgery on those boys.
0: She also pointed to cosmetic procedures that remain available to cisgender girls with parental consent.
6: Breast implants, which minors, cisgender girls, are allowed to get with their parents' consent. So would I give my cisgender girl breast implants if she was felt like she was too flat-chested and didn't feel like enough like a girl? I probably wouldn't, but maybe if she begged me hard enough, I might, and we had a discussion. Do I think the federal government should decide whether or not she gets those? No. It's the same situation here.
0: For her, that contrast suggests the hardline approach isn't about safeguarding children. It's about signaling out one group.
6: The minute you mention trans kids, then it's like a, you know, a disaster.
0: This story can feel dense. Executive orders, funding rules, lawsuits, mounting regulatory pressure. But strip it down, and it comes back to something simpler. If agencies can condition funding, reinterpret civil rights, and launch investigations to steer care in one politically charged area, what stops that strategy from being used in others? That's where this story turns next.
3: I'm Dr. Tatiana Moten Santiago.
0: Moten Santiago is the Chief Strategy and Workforce Officer at San Francisco Community Health Center. She said the danger isn't just new regulations, it's the chill that sits in ahead of it.
3: You don't have to ban something outright to restrict access to it. You just have to make people afraid. Afraid to provide it, afraid to seek it, afraid to fund it.
0: She told me she's disheartened that some major Bay Area providers, including Stanford and Kaiser, have already moved to restrict care for trans minors. In some cases, appointments were canceled and families were told services would end.
3: It really leaves a bad taste, both personally and professionally.
0: For Moten Santiago, the stakes are also intimate.
3: I am a Black woman of trans experience myself, so this work is very personal to me.
0: She sees what she calls a coordinated pressure campaign.
3: There's been executive orders that have set a tone, agency guidance that shifts interpretation, and enforcement rhetoric that has created a lot of ambiguity.
0: Ambiguity that breeds fear because most of the clinic's budget is federally tied.
3: We operate in a federally regulated ecosystem. We receive Section 330 funding. We participate in federal programs, and that creates vulnerability regardless of what city or state policy says.
0: That leaves providers weighing medical necessity against legal risk.
3: We're having providers who are having to vacillate between those decisions of what are the policy implications, what are the legal implications of providing medically necessary care.
0: She calls the toll on clinicians profound.
3: Distress and burnout and these types of considerations where they would not have had to make these considerations pre the Trump administration.
0: And when formal systems hesitate, patients don't simply disappear.
3: They translate into realized harm for the communities where we have seen black market silicone, black market access to hormones.
0: Moten Santiago said gender-affirming services are not a niche or elective service. They're the kind of routine, ongoing care that helps prevent mental health crises.
3: Gender-affirming care is primary care.
0: When clinics scale back the treatment for patients of all ages to avoid potential federal funding penalties, the fallout reverberates throughout the broader health system.
3: It should matter to everyone because it impacts us all.
0: Mental health crises escalate, and already stretched public hospitals absorb the fallout.
3: There's no way you can remove an entire population of people and not think that it's going to impact both the financial systems, but also the resources of community. What we will see is increases in ER visits. What we will see is the increase of suicidal ideation.
0: Part of the issue for Moten Santiago is how are local powers going to withstand the political pressure? At the University of California, which operates UCSF Health, leaders issued a written statement after the federal announcement.
10: The Trump administration announced proposed new regulations on gender-affirming care for minors. The university is reviewing the proposed regulations and any additional available detail as we assess the potential impact on UC's clinical services. We will continue to do all we can to support the interests of our clinicians, patients, and families, and the dignity of all members of our community.
0: In early February, Moten Santiago went to San Francisco City Hall to spell it out.
11: San Francisco has always led. From the AIDS crisis to marriage equality to sanctuary protections, this city has never waited for permission to do what is right.
0: At a meeting of the Board of Supervisors, Molten Santiago put numbers to what providers are already seeing.
11: The data is unambiguous. Youth receiving gender-affirming care have 73% lower odds of suicidality. In states that have enacted bans, suicide attempts among trans youth increased 72% in the first year alone.
0: Lance Toma was also there. He's CEO of the San Francisco Community Health Center. He told supervisors that consequences have already landed.
12: San Francisco Community Health Center was targeted within a few days of the Trump administration taking office, with our trans-focused CDC funding terminated outright because of the executive order on gender ideology.
0: Toma urged supervisors not just to condemn federal action, but to encourage others to resist pre-capitulation.
12: We look forward to you for your explicit commitment that prematurely complying and anticipatory obedience to the rules and laws that do not apply to us in California will not be tolerated here in our city and county of San Francisco.
0: Molten Santiago put it in starker terms.
11: That is not legal caution. That is abandonment. And our young people are paying for it with their lives.
0: Toma and Molten Santiago appeared before the board to support a resolution introduced by Supervisor Connie Chan in January.
13: To reaffirm San Francisco's commitment to the rights of our transgender, gender nonconforming, intersex, and two-spirit San Franciscans and their access to medically necessary health care, including gender-affirming care.
0: Chan made the legal position explicit.
13: Let us be clear. Legal scholars have confirmed that there is no current federal law that prohibits gender-affirming care for children and adolescents.
0: A representative from the Rainbow Families Action Advocacy Group sharpened the stakes.
14: The big question here is, can an authoritarian government tell us how to take care of our children in San Francisco?
0: Zooming out for a moment, even if cities reaffirm their values, and even if hospitals hold the line, the real test may come down to whether federal agencies actually have the authority they're claiming. That's where the fight moves next. Kennedy says the federal government has the authority to do this, but federal agencies can't just announce a rule and enforce it. I spoke with Dale Melchert, a staff attorney who focuses on transgender health law.
15: Agencies can't just act arbitrarily. If they're going to take a drastically different position from the prior regulation, they have to explain how or why.
0: They must also open it to public comment. Anyone can submit research, data, legal arguments.
15: Agency is required to read all of these comments, distill them, then propose a final regulation that takes into account the comments that were submitted.
0: If the agency ignores substantial evidence or fails to respond to major objections, a court can strike down the rule as arbitrary. CMS is invoking something called conditions of participation, the rules hospitals must follow to receive Medicare and Medicaid funding. Historically, those standards focus on safety, infection control, staffing, emergency preparedness, but CMS does not get to decide what counts as medicine.
15: CMS is not authorized to exercise any supervision or control over the practice of medicine. It is unprecedented.
0: Melchert said the change also conflicts with Medicaid's requirement that states cover medically necessary treatment for children.
15: The proposed rule also violates the CMS claims without sufficient evidence that affirming health care for trans youth poses a risk of harm to children and therefore is not effective, efficient, or in their best interests, but disregards the harms from untreated gender dysphoria, which are tremendous.
0: He says the department tries to get around that obligation by changing the definition of gender-affirming care itself. It argues that the treatment does not meet professionally recognized standard of care,
15: and hence is not subsumed under the term of the practice of medicine.
0: In other words, the agency says this isn't medicine. And if it isn't medicine, regulating it doesn't count as regulating medicine. Malchert calls that circular logic.
15: It's using its conclusion to justify the premise.
0: If CMS finalizes rules tying funding to refusing gender-affirming care to minors, he expects immediate litigation. That's the legal fight. But long before a court rules, before injunctions, before appeals, something else is playing out. People are reacting. Hospitals are hedging. Parents are panicking. Across the Bay Area, therapists say the impact is real. It's showing up in exam rooms and in sessions filled with anxiety. Bridget sees it from both sides. Her son is transgender, so she asked us to use only her first name, and she's a licensed therapist who works primarily with transgender adolescents and their families. She says federal interventions are reshaping what's happening in her therapy room.
16: You know, I've had many sessions with parents where they're crying and confused and just don't know where to reach out for support.
0: Bridget often works alongside medical providers, helping families process decisions about puberty blockers or hormone therapy, and supporting teens through those changes emotionally. She says families are now asking questions she didn't hear a few years ago. Will prescriptions be interrupted? Should we transfer care? Do we need to move? And teens absorb that insecurity. Some respond with anger, others shut down.
16: Developmentally, they shouldn't have to be dealing with this type of stress and worry, and healthcare should be available to all people, no matter who they are.
0: As a mother, Bridget remembers how different things felt when her own son first accessed care.
16: We were just very lucky at that time. It was quite easy to get into UCSF. You know, we had to go through several interviews and make sure that he was ready and really an appropriate candidate for HRT, but he was able to start high school using his new name.
0: But even that stability didn't last. When Trump was elected again, the timing forced a decision Bridget never expected her son to make.
16: It just happened to be when he was applying for school, so he applied to attend college outside of the United States.
0: It meant international flights instead of weekend trips home, and crossing a border with documents that don't match who he is.
16: He currently travels with a mismatched passport.
0: A passport that still lists him as female. That's because the administration's executive order defining sex as assigned at birth ended the flexibility people once had to update their gender markers.
16: He says it doesn't bother him.
0: She said they were lucky. They could send him abroad. Others can't.
16: I'm grateful he doesn't have to live inside of what I think many are saying is a genocide against trans people in the United States. And I know that's a really strong word and statement.
0: Until final rules are issued, hospitals exist in a gray zone. And in the long stretch between proposal and court ruling, institutions must decide whether to wait, resist, or retreat. For Eric, it's simpler than that. It's whether he gets to become himself.
5: When someone misgenders me, I think about that for the rest of the day, and it does bring my mood down. If that's all the time, every day, that would definitely be super detrimental to my mental health.
0: I'm Sylvie Sturm. This is Civic. Civic comes to you from KSFP LP 102.5 FM in San Francisco, a project of the San Francisco Public Press, a nonprofit investigative newsroom. Our theme music is by John Dillon. 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Our team includes Executive Director Lila LaHood, KSFP Program Director Mel Baker, and Director of Development and Partnerships Lisa Rudman. 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
18: Thank you for all of you for being here. We're thrilled to have such a full house. We are delighted to welcome Miranda Spivak here this evening. Miranda, thank you for joining us. Miranda is a veteran investigative journalist based in Washington, D.C., who's here to talk about government accountability, transparency, and secrecy, and what those things mean for all of us. Miranda, thank you for joining us this evening.
19: Well, thanks for having me. It's an honor for me, actually, to be here, too. So thank you very much.
18: Mutual appreciation. Miranda spent 20 years as a reporter and editor at the Washington Post. In 2017, she won the National Sunshine Award from the Society of Professional Journalists for a series called State Secrets that she produced for Reveal from the Center for Investigative Reporting. Miranda is currently freelancing for the New York Times and other outlets while she finishes up her book, Backroom Deals in Our Backyards, How Government Secrecy Harms Our Communities and the Local Heroes Fighting Back, which is set for publication in March 2025. So we're a little ahead of the game by inviting Miranda here. We might call this your pre-publication tour.
19: Absolutely.
18: So we're going to kick off some questions. You've been reporting on government transparency and secrecy for years. How did you decide which stories to include in the book? I know it's based in part on the Reveal series. What was it about these particular episodes that made them stand out for you?
19: So the book has it's profiles, really, of five different people from around the country whom I'm calling accidental activists, because like a lot of people, they don't get into this because they want to. They really get into this because they have to, and they have bumped into problems in their communities. One of them is about poisoned drinking water. Another is toxic chemicals and firefighter gear. There's a story about dangerous roads, and I don't know if you know this, but in most states, you cannot get the information that the state has about which roads are the most dangerous in your community. There's a whole convoluted rationale for that. And these stories just sort of spoke to me, mostly because I'm a journalist. It's hard to do this work when I'm a journalist and I know how to file public records requests and I know what the law is on open meetings, but most people don't have that information. And so I was very interested to see how novices really in this world would go about doing this and, you know, what their successes and failures were, and that I thought it would be really instructive because I think state and local government is really where people's lives are most clearly affected and where it's really palpable. That's, you know, what goes on in Washington where I live, and God knows what's going to happen there, but, you know, that is obviously an issue, and what the Supreme Court does is obviously an issue, but I really feel more and more that what happens at the state and local level is really where you can, A, have an impact, and B, you can get messed with.
18: I don't want to get too much in the weeds, but can you explain in a nutshell why government agencies wouldn't want people to know which roads were the most dangerous?
19: Well, you're being logical. So that has to do with, actually, Congress passed a law a couple of decades ago in response to state governments who were worried that they would get sued for, they had a list of, you know, the top 10 worst roads in their state that they wanted to apply for federal funds for. And so they know where the problems are, but they're not fixing them. And they were very worried that they would get sued for that, for negligence, which you can, you know, it's easier now than it was a few decades ago to sue government. And so Congress passed a law that basically exempted this information from disclosure. Some states will give it out as long as you don't use it in a lawsuit, but many states will just say, well, we're not giving it out, you know, because there might be a lawsuit. So it's all about protecting, you know, governments that aren't living up to their job of protecting us.
18: That's fascinating. And we could definitely go down a rabbit hole there, but I want to make sure we have a chance to talk about so many questions I have for you this evening. There are some points that I want to make sure that we cover. So I'm going to offer a little bit of a roadmap for our conversation. I want to start with the big picture and what you're seeing across the country, then come down to the local level here in the Bay Area. And then I'm going to ask you to share some of your best tips for journalists and community members who may be trying to access public records on their own. You have said that there is evidence that points to secrecy and state and local government being on the rise. How do we know this, and what explains this increase?
19: So how do we know this is actually tricky? Because there aren't good definitive studies of this. And, you know, part of that is that there are lots of state and local governments around the country, and so the information is diffuse and nobody's really tracking it. Starting actually with 9/11, there was a big retrenchment in government transparency at the local level. There was a lot of anxiety about, okay, the electrical grid, we're not going to be able to tell you where it is or how it works or, you know, what the map is. And that was, I think you really started to see a lot of sort of visceral reaction about national security at the local level. So from that time, just anecdotally, there is a lot of evidence and information that, you know, governments are just not living up to. Every state has a public records, you know, law, but they're not really, it's not really being enforced, it's inconvenient, whatever, it's costly. And then, you know, why? It's everything from they don't know where the information is to they haven't digitized their records, which, okay, you're in a big city here, so presumably things are a little bit more sophisticated. But,
18: sometimes.
19: Okay. But, you know, if you go to smaller communities in California and anywhere else, there's a lot of paper documents still, and so that's a problem. And then nobody really wants to be the public records officer. It's not a career builder. So you're left with folks who may be not that interested in the job and maybe don't really know what the law is. And then, of course, it can mask malfeasance, fraud, and incompetence. I mean, as a journalist, when my colleagues and I are always looking around and thinking they're conspiracies, my first point of view on that is you can never underestimate incompetence.
18: Oh. Well, you know, one thing I want to point out to our audience and listeners, for anyone who wants to look up how responsive state governments are to records requests, I want to point them to the interactive database that you built with MuckRock, the Milwaukee Journal Sentinel, students at Marquette University's Diedrich College of Communication, and Reveal for your State Secrets series. As far as we know, the original version exists online in a couple of places, and the one that MuckRock keeps updated is located at muckrock.com/place, if anybody wants to look that up. So what are the reasons you hear most often? I mean, you talked about this a little bit, but when a state or local agency says it doesn't have or doesn't want to give up information that you know or find out later that they have, what are the most common reasons you get that you hear no?
19: Well, you know, there are a couple of reasons that I think are occurring with greater frequency. One of them is the use of the trade secrets exemption, which is all over the country. It's in the federal FOIA law, too. And that allows private contractors, and there are many, many. I mean, there's been a huge amount of outsourcing of government function, also thanks to Ronald Reagan. It started really then. And so the government contractors often possess the information. This is actually going on with police videos. Axon, which is the company that made tasers, but they also do almost all the police videos. They possess the information. The government isn't holding it. And then these companies will say it's a trade. This is not the case with the police videos, but other information in government contracts, they'll say, oh, it's proprietary. You know, if we tell you how many people we employ, that's a proprietary piece of information that our competitors are going to be tipped off on. So trade secrets is huge. There are sometimes security and privacy issues. The investigative exemption is used a lot, where a government agency will say this is still under investigation, but of course investigations do not go on for 5 years, and so documents that are older should be available. But and then they want to charge you a lot of money for this stuff, and that's a big deterrent.
18: Yeah, so, I mean, these are some very specific reasons, and the trade secrets exemption is kind of fascinating because that could be used in a lot of different ways, whether we think it makes sense to apply it or not. Sometimes, though, it seems like, you know, there's an individual who is saying no. What do you think about what motivates people to withhold information? Is it that they're protecting their job? Is it something that's decided on an individual level, or is it this about the culture of transparency in a particular agency or municipality? Are people following, you know, what they perceive to be the rules, even though those might not actually comply what they know to be as the law?
19: So there's a fellow I know in Washington, Tom Sussman, who actually helped write the amendments to the Freedom of Information Act in the 70s, and he's still around. He worked for Teddy Kennedy at the time. He says the mindset is, when in doubt, don't give it out. So, you know, maybe this is a public record, maybe it isn't. I don't have anybody who can really advise me about that. In some states, you can be sued as a government employee if you give out information that you shouldn't give out. There's a big fear factor, I think. And then, of course, you know, if you look at police agencies, the culture is, no. Mm-hmm. You know, we're a paramilitary organization, and we're going to keep it that way, and that means you cannot have the insight into what we're doing.
18: So these are some examples of when there are barriers and obstacles and people are saying no. Can you point to any places where the system for getting access to public records and information works really well? And then conversely, where have you run into the most obstacles? I mean, it sounds like police departments, but I don't know if there are other states or places that you can point to as great examples and not great examples.
19: You know, I think it's very... it's erratic, mm-hmm. even within a state, within a government. You can have government employees who really do want to be helpful. I mean, I'm married to a former government employee, so I'm not against government employees. But, you know, there are people who really do want to help. But I think it's very individualized. You can have helpful agencies in San Francisco and many that are not. I think places that have digitized their documents have a better chance of, you know, just putting the information up online. I mean, a lot of this stuff you shouldn't have to file a public records request for. It should just be out there. Who are the contractors in San Francisco? Who has the contracts? I'd like to know those names, and I'd like to cross-check them with public finance and campaign finance reports.
18: Yeah, you know, I feel like you're reading my questions upside down, because my next questions were about technology and our ability not only to scan documents but record meetings and, frankly, keep and record large quantities of information indefinitely if we want to. You know, how does having this ability affect government's ability and willingness to provide access to information? I mean, it sounds like in some ways it can be helpful, and yet we don't see these tools always being used effectively.
19: Yeah. Well, I think that, you know, around the country and probably within California too, smaller governments are not well funded. Legislatures don't necessarily fund their own state agencies very well. So, you know, there is a bona fide issue that I have to acknowledge, even though it annoys me, which is that, you know, this is not an inexpensive process, although it should be, given that we have all this technology, it should be better. I'll tell you that the email searches are very hard for government agencies when you're looking for keywords. And, you know, they don't know who's got the emails. They don't know where it is. Is it on, you know, is it on the main server? Is it on somebody's, you know, laptop that has, for some reason, is not in the bigger server? So, you know, those are really hard issues, I think, for governments. But, you know, the priority, if you ask the legislature, their priority is not to fund transparency, that, God forbid, it might redound to their disadvantage.
18: Yeah. We started to, you and I talked about this a little bit independently, and I'm going to ask you this question, and perhaps others in the audience will have thoughts on this as well, but what trends are you seeing in records retention policies? And given that it is so easy to store digital records,

0: has to do with who has the server. Does the city own the server? Is it outsourced to some private contractor? What are they charging for it? I think those are all real considerations, but, you know, at least you have to go back 5 years. And if, you know, you're looking for trends or you're looking for patterns, maybe 10 years.
1: So can you talk a little bit about why civic engagement and public access matter on the local level, especially in the context of increasing national polarization?
0: So I think one of the biggest problems is that people don't trust government. They think government is hiding stuff. Governments, I think, state and local in particular, can do a lot to be more open about what their process is, what they're doing, who they're working with, who the mayor is meeting with. You know, what's the harm in that? And yet there's this sort of defensive crouch, I think, that happens in a lot of governments, and that they, you know, there's a lot of fear. And you know, I mean, I'm a card-carrying member of the mainstream media, but there are issues that I think are legitimate where politicians really feel that, you know, they're being hounded unnecessarily. And so I think the press has to be careful about what you go after and what you make a big issue about. But, you know, I think there's really a lot of nexus between transparency and government and civic engagement and, you know, keeping our democratic system democratic. Yeah. Small
1: well,
0: d.
1: I mean, you use the word harm. What harm occurs when state and local officials hold secret meetings when they're not supposed to?
0: Well, I'll give you an example. The data centers on the East Coast and actually around the country, but it's a huge issue on the East Coast right now. And Amazon and other, you know, Microsoft and Google, they're all demanding non-disclosure agreements from local officials before they'll even come in there and say, hey, we want to locate here. And, you know, what's the harm? Well, you know, huge tracts of land are getting soaked up and used for these energy guzzling operations, and people have no say in that, and yet it affects their electric rates and their water rates and all kinds of things, and these are often presented as done deals. So, you know, the public doesn't even have a chance to say, maybe I don't want this in my neighborhood.
1: Because they don't know about it until it's too late.
0: We don't know what we don't know.
1: Yeah. So I said we're going to talk big picture, and let's start looking a little bit at California and the Bay Area. And I am going to talk about corruption scandals in a minute. The FBI has been very busy in San Francisco. But first, I want to talk about the laws that we have that support public access to information. So as many of you know, we've got strong laws supporting public access here. On the state level, we have the California Public Records Act and the Brown Act, which ensures access to public meetings. And in San Francisco, we have the Sunshine Ordinance, which supports those and goes even further. Miranda, as you know, I am a member of the Sunshine Ordinance Task Force, and we hear complaints from people who say they weren't given public records they requested in a timely manner, or that there was a problem with the way a public meeting was noticed or run. I do feel a need to add a disclaimer here. I know very well that the vast majority of requests for public records in San Francisco are satisfied. And there are so many people who are working across agencies and departments who are diligent in complying with the ordinance and fulfilling requests. But the task force exists because response to requests isn't perfect. Sometimes there's human error in handling a request, or there's genuine miscommunication about what is being sought. And sometimes there's disagreement about what the California Public Records Act or Brown Act or Sunshine Ordinance require. And that's where things get interesting for us. So I have an example, and I'd love to hear your opinion about this. One trend that we've noticed at the task force is, and you actually referred to this a little bit when you were talking about the state secrets exemption, which may or may not apply here, but, you know, the city will have a contract with a third party to provide a service. The contract requires that the third party deliver certain kinds of reports to the city. When someone comes and asks the city for the report, they say, we don't have it. The vendor didn't give it to us. And yet the contract continues and the reports aren't turned over. What's going on here?
0: Well, I have to tell you, San Francisco is not unique in that. A lot of contractors hold on to documents that they shouldn't be holding on

0: And of course, that has to do with enforcement by the government, which is, okay, this is the term of the contract. You're supposed to do this report, and we're supposed to have it. So really, we don't have it is not an acceptable answer. The answer, the question should be, well, why don't you go get it? There was a case in LA that I could talk about a mm-hmm. little bit. So the New Flyer Bus Company built buses for LA Metro, and they got the contract. It was a huge contract, millions and millions of dollars. They got the contract in part because they agreed to pay a livable wage and have certain benefits for local workers, et cetera, et cetera. And so a nonprofit went in and sued because they wanted to see if the bus company had complied with the contract, and LA Metro was ready to hand over the documents, and the bus company intervened and said, no, these are trade secrets, which is nuts. Mm-hmm. And, you know, it took a private organization to sue to get the documents. And then guess what? New Flyer was not complying with the terms of the contract. They weren't paying what they should have been paying. They weren't doing the benefits. And I'm like, okay, the government was supposed to enforce this contract.
1: Yeah.
0: You know, and that's unfortunately very common. And you know, again, it's an outgrowth of outsourcing. I mean, I don't expect a city to build its own buses. I have to say that. But you could do your own trash collection. You could hire the school bus drivers. There's a lot you could do.
1: Or at the very least, enforce the contracts that you've signed with these vendors to make them comply with what you've asked for in the first place.
0: Right. Very common.
1: So let's talk about corruption. You and I were reviewing some of the local corruption cases here, which, according to the San Francisco Chronicle's tally, have involved more than 20 city officials and business representatives. And I also want to, I don't know if there's anyone here from Mission Local, but I will give a shout out to them for their excellent interactive graphic that shows how all those players are interconnected. So there are all the people who have been tried and sentenced for embezzling money and accepting bribes, among other crimes, including Mohamed Nuru, former director of the Department of Public Works, Rodrigo Santos, a prolific structural engineer who had a knack for getting projects greenlighted, and Harlan Kelly, the former head of the Public Utilities Commission. And these are just a few of the high-profile ones. There's a much longer list. I know you know, we're also looking at corruption cases in San Jose and Oakland, you know, of this proliferation of cases in the Bay Area, which ones caught your attention? And how did these people get away with what they were doing for so long?
0: How did they get away with it? I mean, you know, this is where actually an informed public and an engaged public putting pressure on government is really, really important. But you know, I was actually struck, I mean, I'm certainly struck by the San Francisco stuff, and it's pretty wild, and, you know, who knows what's, I mean, it's probably, as the cliche goes, it's probably just the tip of the iceberg, right? Mm-hmm. I mean, it's got to go much further, because if all these people knew, then other people knew, too. But I was interested in San Jose, too, because you had two different mayors, both of whom have failed to comply either with Public Records Act requirements or open meetings, and you know, using a private email account, that kind of thing, or not, you know, text messaging that remains private. And then the current mayor has these sort of task force groups that are meeting in private to advise him. And I'm like, and they include other elected officials. I'm like, they can't stand. You know, that's ridiculous.
1: Yeah. You know, when you talk about the mayor or people at the top doing this, you can see how it can trickle down and others think, well, you know, it's okay for me to do this. I mean, what do you think local governments could or should be doing in terms of increasing transparency that would prevent or discourage elected officials or employees from being tempted to get involved in whether it's a direct corruption scheme or just doing things behind closed doors that should be happen out in the open?
0: Yeah, I mean, I really think it's really basic stuff. You know, it's having public notice of meetings, having documents available that are discussed at the meetings, having items online, having Zoom meetings of all these public bodies, which actually in that regard, the pandemic helped us a little bit because, but you know, a lot of those meetings were not recorded. It was on Zoom, but it was gone. You know, I just think we ought to make better use of the technology. The government should make better use of the technology, you know, and it needs to be paid for. But I think ultimately it's a cost-saving measure, too. If you don't have to answer the same public records request over and over for the same information, that should be saving money.
1: Yeah. You know, and you mentioned, you sort of alluded to this earlier, but I know that a lot of the reporting you've done isn't even about explicit corruption. It's just about government agencies keeping their work out of public view and the problems that that can cause. I'd like to point to the reporting that Seth Rosenfeld, who is here tonight, did a few years ago for the public press on the California Public Utilities Commission and the way it was accepting safety reports submitted by ride-hailing companies like Uber and Lyft and then keeping the report secret. What was so fascinating about Seth's reporting was that it showed that the companies were complying with the state regulation. Seth got to the bottom of things when he found an obscure footnote in a regulatory document in which the California Public Utilities Commission promised to hold the safety reports secret, not only from the general public, but also from other government agencies. Because Seth put a spotlight on this issue, the CPUC was pressured to change its policy, but how often do you see cases where everything is being done totally legally, but is still problematic due to lack of transparency? And who can we count on to push back when there's not somebody like Seth doing that reporting?
0: Well, I mean, we need more local news organizations like this one and the many others that are in the Bay Area. You guys are actually pretty lucky compared to the rest of the country and, you know, should be supporting all of these organizations, because I think that's really the future of local journalism. You know, another thing about Seth's work was that when the Public Utilities Commission made some changes and, you know, made some more demands of the companies, they kept that secret too. It's like, okay. So, and you know, it's a sort of the same thing as this case in LA in the bus company, which is the public agency should be enforcing this. And it should just be routine that this stuff is public. I mean, if they are making the reports, why aren't they published?
1: Right. It's a great question. You know, and it's funny, a lot of the challenges for understanding what's happening in local government are much more mundane. You know, it's just somebody wanting to understand, you know, why are they digging up the streets on my block? Why is this happening? But sometimes a question that starts out as a small issue for one individual or neighborhood turns out to be, you know, just the beginning of much larger issues or systemic problems. And so when community members and journalists run into obstacles in getting access to the information they need to hold government accountable, that's a problem. So from your perspective, what could be done differently? What kinds of policies would increase access to information? And you know, we talk about, you know, what about the possibility of reducing both the cost for producing records and burdens on staff? Like, what could governments, local and state governments, be doing that would make things easier for journalists and members of the public and less costly and burdensome to their own agencies?
0: Well, one thing I think members of the public have to do is be very, very explicit in their requests. You know, you can't ask for all the emails from January 1st to December 1st that mentioned, mentioned the bus system or something. Mm-hmm. It's got to be very, very specific so that they can't say to you, this is not something we can do. I think this notion, as they call it in the open government business, proactive disclosure. I mean, most governments, except in the smaller places, really do, you know, everything's online now. You have to, if you apply for a permit, you've created a document that is online and accessible. You know, all kinds of data like that are already there. So why not, you know, pick out what are the most important things that a community wants to know? You certainly want to know who's getting the contracts. You would like to know about building permits. You would like to know about road improvements and plans to build sidewalks, you know, that kind of stuff.
2: KSFP would like to thank the awesome, forward-thinking institutional funders of the San Francisco Public Press, including the San Francisco Foundation, the James Irvine Foundation, the Reva and David Logan Foundation, ProPublica, Craig Newmark Philanthropies, the Inasmuch Foundation, the Fund for Nonprofit News at the Miami Foundation, the Fund for Investigative Journalism, Renaissance Journalism, the California Endowment, the Google News Initiative, the Facebook Journalism Project, the Investigative Editing Corps, the Fund for Environmental Journalism, Catchlight, the Institute for 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

0: PRX Remix is made up of thousands of stories made by hundreds of radio makers, podcast producers, amateur lovers of sound, and people just like you.
1: Everyone asks me, what's your favorite shipwreck? And it's always the next one that we're working on.
2: Uh-huh. Tamara Thompson's got a fabulous job. She's a maritime archaeologist with the Wisconsin Historical Society, and she investigates newly discovered shipwrecks on the bottoms of the Great Lakes, specifically the two that border Wisconsin, Lake Superior and Lake Michigan.
1: I have been working on a shipwreck that was just discovered this summer, which is called the F.J. King.
2: Researchers and citizen scientists led the search.
1: They wanted to see if they could locate the remains of the vessel, which had become practically a ghost ship. It had disappeared for nearly 140 years, despite fishermen saying where they knew it was and the lighthouse keeper reporting that it was within the shipping lane. So they put together a plan for where they were going to search. They conducted the archival research.
2: And then they boarded a boat.
1: They were out there for maybe less than 2 hours. And this shipwreck that had not been found, despite a lot of searches being made for it, they saw it crawl across the screen of their sonar. They reported that to our office, and then we put a small team together to go look at it. We try to do what's called a photogrammetry model. So we put a diver down with a scooter, a diver propulsion vehicle, with a GoPro on the front and lights. And then he goes back and forth over the shipwreck and photographs it at multiple angles for about 25 or 30 minutes.
2: Wow.
1: And then that goes into a program where he can create a 3D model. When my buddy and I were down there, we tried to get diagnostic information to be able to possibly identify the ship, look for any kind of cultural items, things that were left by the crew, any remnants of the cargo, and try to do an assessment for listing to the National Register of Historic Places. I mean, it's a great honor for shipwrecks, but it also enacts other parts of the law which protect the shipwreck.
2: So out of the depths, you find these remarkable ships from the past that have been hidden from view for decades.
1: Yeah, it's pretty amazing that somebody pays me to do this job. It's very exciting and I feel very privileged. But to correct that a little bit, we don't look for shipwrecks. Our office is still in a backlogged situation. We've been around since 1988. That's when the state founded our program. And we're still trying to catch up with all the shipwrecks that have been discovered. If we look at just Wisconsin alone in our waters, there's more than 780 vessels that have been reported lost here. And of those, we just know where a little over 300 are located. And every year there's more and more that are being found. And they're being found at a faster rate because of a number of things: increased press and visibility and awareness by the public, access to technology, certainly. But also, we have three national marine sanctuaries that are here in the Great Lakes now. People believe that these resources are important places to allow that storytelling to happen.
2: With the F.J. King, when a ship like that presents itself, what kinds of feelings come up for you?
1: I want to understand what happened in the last moments of the ship.
2: From Smithsonian Magazine and PRX Productions, this is There's More to That, the show that dives deep to find hidden treasures and stories. I'm Ari Daniel. This is the second of two parts about shipwrecks on the Great Lakes. In this episode, what we can learn from thousands of years of maritime disasters in this part of the world, plus how to dress when diving for these wrecks. Stay tuned. Our last episode was about the Edmund Fitzgerald, and I understand that you get a lot of questions about that ship. Why do you think people are so fixated on that particular vessel and its fate all these years later?
1: Well, you've heard the song, right?
2: Yes. Tamara's referring to the famous Gordon Lightfoot ballad from 1976 that memorializes the tragic ending of this ship and its crew.

0: Yeah, not all shipwrecks get songs, and it's a pretty good song, you know? I think it made number two on the hit list of the day. The other thing is that it was 1975, which to me feels like yesterday.
1: Hmm. How?
0: Because it doesn't seem that long ago. Most of what I work on are ships from, like, you know, the mid-1800s.
1: Ah.
0: So 1975 is, you know...
1: A youngin'.
0: Much, yeah, exactly, much younger. And the families still live in the communities. There were whole communities that were decimated from the loss of fathers and sons and uncles that worked on these ships. I give a lot of presentations out in communities, and it's pretty regular that people will come up and say, oh yeah, my grandfather was lost on the Edmund Fitzgerald, and everyone seems to have some sort of tie. So it's still very close to home.
1: Mm-hmm. Do you think it deserves its outsized reputation?
0: What I think is unfair is that we haven't been able to study exactly why the ship went down. There's a lot of conjecture around that. Like, well, it was the storm that sank the ship, but was it, you know, loose plates? Was it fast welding? Mm-hmm. There's a lot of questions. And the more time that we spend with the story and with the little information that we did get from the four major expeditions out to the shipwreck, the more questions that come to mind. And I think it would be really interesting, especially given that it's in the 50th year since it sank, to invest in understanding why exactly the ship went down and not just end it and say, oh, because it's a gravesite and we need to be respectful of that. We also want to be able to tell the true story.
1: So the Edmund Fitzgerald is perhaps one of the most famous vessels that have sunk in the Great Lakes. But can you put that ship into context in terms of the Great Lakes as a final resting place for so many different ships, and over what period of time?
0: The earliest shipwreck on the Great Lakes is one called the Griffin. It was lost in 1679, I believe. This is from the LaSalle expedition, which came here, dropped off explorers, picked up a load of furs, and started heading back. It was last seen passing through the Rock Island Passage. It was reported to have been seen there by Native Americans passing that point and then never seen again. And that's probably the holy grail of shipwrecks here on the Great Lakes. If someone found that, wow, that would be an awesome story.
2: Tamara says it's hard to know just how many ships, not to mention lives and stories, are submerged beneath the waters of the Great Lakes.
0: Everyone guesses around this. I've heard 6,000, 10,000 ships on the Great Lakes.
1: Wow.
0: There's a lot of research that still could be done to get more exacting in those numbers. But again, I think our estimate is actually more likely around the 6,000 mark as far as vessels lost. Human loss is really hard to tell. You know, in the early days when there were steam-powered passenger ships or wooden ships that were burning wood on the ship, they caught fire and they may have crowded more passengers on than they were allowed. You get estimates on reports on those and they say it's anywhere from 200 to 600 people on the ship. So I think if you're guessing loss of life, it's going to be just that, I guess.
1: And why are some of these undetected for so long?
0: The shipwrecks?
1: Yes.
0: A couple of things. So there's either misinformation that's out about them, kind of like this F.J. King. The captain communicated wrong information about where a ship was abandoned. And so decades of people looking for it as a hobby were looking in the wrong place.
1: Mm.
0: Some of them are covered by sand. And we have a lot of sand movement that happens along our coast, and it's cyclical. So there's many years when the sand is in and it's covering up the shipwrecks, and then the next year, they'll be scoured out. We also have big storms that are hitting, and we have people who are being more vigilant about going out and reporting shipwrecks. I have a woman who I worked with a couple of years ago who's a power parachutist.
1: What's
0: and
1: that?
0: It's like a lawnmower, looks like. It has a great big airboat fan on the back of it, and they have a canopy over the top. She flies up and down the coast at Two Rivers, Wisconsin, whenever she can. Every time that she can get up, she flies along, and she finds great peace flying that stretch of lake. She would go up after storms and she would start seeing changes in the landscape. And these were shipwrecks that had been exposed, and she was able to call us and we were able to get in and survey them. Were these things exposed before? Probably. Did people understand that they needed to report them? Maybe not. Why weren't they found before? You know, you used to have, you know, every fishing boat would have a bottom sounder to tell you what depth you're in and whatever. Now almost every fishing boat has side scan sonar. So you're able to look out 60 to 100 feet on either side of your boat. You're able to see bottom contouring, and that's allowing shipwrecks to be found too.
1: Tamara, how and when did you first start exploring shipwrecks and thinking this might become your profession?
0: So I have a very strange story. It's definitely not a straight line course. I didn't know that I wanted to be an underwater archaeologist. I didn't even know it was a thing. I begged to dive all through high school, and my dad kept pushing it down the road thinking I'd forget about it. And I took a class in college, and I loved it so much. I went to school here at the University of Wisconsin-Madison. You know, and we're on the cusp of the Great Lakes. We're an hour away from Lake Michigan. At that point, you could buy, like, you know, a 10-punch pass on one of the dive boats and go out of Milwaukee on Wednesday nights for discounted rates. And this was in the late 80s. And the clarity of the water was so much different than it is now. Now we have zebra and quagga mussels, which have really made you be able to see from one end of the shipwreck to the other.
1: So it was much more turbid.
0: You could barely see the hand out in front of your face.
1: Wow.
0: And I ended up swimming into the cargo hold of a ship called the Prince Willem, and then figured out I was in there. So I stopped wreck diving for about 5 years. And then I started volunteering here at the State Historical Society. And I kind of figured out over this time, my degree background is in science, and I have a master's degree in genetics. And I decided, you know what, I really like working underwater. I like the challenge of it. So I was going to do anything that I could to figure out how to do that.
1: What do you mean you like the challenge of it? What sorts of challenges are associated?
0: Oh, think of anything that you can do on the surface in dry air and then try doing it underwater. It's like 10 times hard. There's always a strategy to it. Yeah, if you're hammering something, you'll ricochet yourself back. So you have to think about the physics of it, also the physiology of your body and how deep you can go, how you go about executing a dive that's deep. I mean, here in our program, we can dive to over 300 feet deep, but we tend not to. It becomes this sort of win, lose, profit, loss type of thing. How much data are you going to gain for how much time you have to spend in the water and invest just doing decompression? So we end up using robotics and use remote sensing to be able to understand what the archaeological site looks like on the bottom.
1: So then you were saying then you made it to...
0: I got here at a transitional period. So I was volunteering to work on archaeological projects, and about 22 years ago, our office cleared out. Everyone went to work for the federal government. And so the state archaeologist said, well, you know what, you did the work on this. You're part of the team.
2: And they invited her to become a maritime archaeologist.
0: I love it. I love learning something new every day. So even though I had no idea this was something that even was an option for me, I'm glad I kind of fell into it.
1: Why is the work important? And what types of information are we able to learn from these wrecks?
0: These are time capsules, right? So when they went down, they took everything that was aboard the ship, what people would have carried, what the crew would have brought with them. We can learn about the cargoes that were being transported. But what I think is really cool is to learn about shipbuilding, because you may think that there are blueprints out there. There aren't. This was a trade that was learned through apprenticeship, and you developed your own techniques for building. There were certainly some rules that you needed to abide by, but every shipbuilder had a different way of constructing these vessels, and they had adaptations that they made. Now, if you see enough shipwrecks by a single builder, you can also understand how they changed their thinking over the period of their career.
1: And tell me about the Great Lakes as a region for studying shipwrecks. You mentioned a number of 6,000 wrecks. Why are the Great Lakes such a rich repository of shipwrecks?
0: We're on a huge water highway.
2: In the mid-19th century, the upper Midwest was a remote place.
0: So before there were roads and before there were rail networks here, the easiest way to get here, a place that was the Western frontier at a time, was by water. And so we have this huge influx of immigrants that come in and populate our cities
1: to the Midwest.
0: And go, yeah, it's the Midwest, and then go out and cut down the forests and establish farms. And then we have grain that's being grown there. And Milwaukee and Chicago, for a period of time, were the largest grain exporters of the world. And so ships were coming and going here for a period of 20 years or so, taking grain out to feed these hungry markets on the East Coast. So it's this transportation hub that exists here and then develops and evolves over time. When the rails came here, they decided that Lake Michigan was too hard to cross. And so they developed a whole system of ships where they could roll whole sets of rail cars onto the ships and keep on the train schedule to come across the lakes.
1: Just the sheer number of vessels, should I assume that that meant that some proportion of them were going to sink and that's what led to the shipwrecks? Or are there other reasons? Why have the Great Lakes become such a place that have so many wrecks?
0: Well, we're out on the Great Lakes now. We have GPS and we have nautical charts, which are being populated and updated all the time. And they didn't have that. The other thing is the intensity of storms. On the Great Lakes, we have more chop and higher intensity of these waves because of it. And so these are different conditions than you would have on the ocean.
2: And when it comes to underwater archaeology, Tamara says there are other major differences between oceans and lakes.
0: We have invasive species. We have quagga mussels and zebra mussels that populate our wrecks, which clean our water, right? We don't have the marine life that you would have in the ocean, or teredo worms that would break down the wood.
2: Oh. Teredo worms are also known as naval ship worms, and they're not worms at all. They're actually bivalves, a type of mollusk that thrive in salt water and particularly love to dine on rotten wood, and they're not found in the Great Lakes.
0: So when we look at shipwrecks, they may have collapsed and look like puzzle pieces on the bottom, but you can see the construction features. You're not just looking for piles of nails because the wood has all broken down like you would have on the ocean. The rate of decomposition does not happen as quickly here in the lakes. You've got cold water, you've got fresh water, and in a lot of cases, especially when they're deep, you have low oxygen levels, which again decrease this degradation of the shipwreck. And we don't have sharks. And I don't have to wash my gear after every dive and worry about it deteriorating because it is fresh water here. But it's cold, and then we also have ice, a lot of ice here. Sometimes large portions of the lakes are frozen over, and those ice shoves also do damage to the shipwrecks that are up near shore.
1: Tell me about what you're going down there with, what you're wearing, and then what do you see once you get down there? You've described this a little bit, but I wonder if you can just put it all together for me to help me imagine it.
0: We wear dry suits. So we're entirely covered from head to toe. Underneath those dry suits, we wear a thick undergarment. And then under that, we wear a heated vest. So it works off of batteries and a remote control. So you can bump up the heat as you start getting colder.
1: Ooh, that sounds cozy.
0: I personally don't even wear a wet hood. I have a dry hood so my hair doesn't get wet. And then it's sealed on my face. And then over that, I'll wear just a standard scuba diving mask. My hands are covered as well. So I have dry gloves that I put on there so they don't get wet either. On my feet, you know, standard fins that are a little bit bigger because they have to go over the dry suit and the socks and everything that I wear underneath that. So on a good day, when everything's working right, I don't get wet at all, except for maybe these little parts under my cheeks here. That's the only part that's going to have any kind of exposure.
1: And this is because the water's so cold.
0: Yeah, it helps. You dress for the depth that you're going to be diving. So in some cases in the later summer, we have thermoclines that set up, but the bottom is usually about 40 degrees and sometimes a little bit cooler than that. And then on our back, we wear a rebreather. So it's a recirculating device. It has a scrubber material that's inside. So as you exhale carbon dioxide. It goes in through the scrubber, which gets rid of that, and then it injects oxygen back in. The reaction produces heat, so it does warm you up a little bit also. But the important part of this is that it allows us to stay down for 4 hours.
1: Oh my
0: So the
1: goodness.
0: Chemical reaction works 4 hours. So I can stay down up to that. Because if I was only in for a half an hour, think about all the money that it takes to get me to the field, to get my boat there, to get all the people that are helping me out there also. And then we're only on the bottom for a half an hour because we've got a scuba tank. So this allows us to efficiently do our job.
2: All right, so we're suited up. Let's dive in.
0: When we go down, you look at the shipwreck, if it's a new shipwreck, laid out in front of you, and you kind of look at it like CSI, like how do you reconstruct this crime scene? Well, it's the scene of an accident, and you see if there's any clues. In some cases, we know the name of the ship because the people that have found it had been looking for that. They'd done the research and a lot of the features fit that. But in some cases, we don't know the name. So we need to know what type of vessel it was. So there's a couple different classes of vessels that are common here on the Great Lakes. You can have a sailing vessel or steamer, and then what kind of hull does it have? And then you can go back to a database and you can narrow down what was lost in this area. What type of hull was it? What information do we have? Is there any of the cargo that remains? Can we put that also with it and decide what this ship likely is? Most of the wooden sailing ships that we're looking at are about 100 to 150 feet in length. And on a good day, you can see from bow to stern. And so the other thing we look for is evidence of cultural items. We try to take pictures of them. Divers like to, unfortunately, pick things up out of the sediment and then put them places and take pictures of them. And that loses some of the context for archaeologists. So we want to look at these things pre-contact to be able to understand where everything was when it started. So we don't remove anything. That's kind of a practice in our office. We don't bring it up. Even if it's really cool, we don't bring it up for a museum. It stays down there and we try to use it to tell the story and educate people that may go to visit it, either, again, by diving, but a lot of these are in shallow water. So we have people that are kayaking and we have people that are stand-up paddle boarding over the top of some of these shipwreck sites. And we want them to be able to interpret it too. We want it to be as new or like new when they discover it too.
1: That's incredible. Do you ever find skeletal remains?
0: Yeah, we have to be respectful that in some cases, these places are not just where people worked, but they died. And their remains are part of the archaeological site. And when we do discover human remains, we back away. We make sure that we're putting all the laws in place. We do have burial laws here in the state of Wisconsin that do protect burial sites like this from disturbance. And we make sure that every effort's given to give these resources the full protection under the law.
1: Do you and your team have a set of hand signals or gestures when you're swimming along these wrecks?
0: Sure. Most of the time, honestly, we're working independently. So we'll be given a certain area of the ship to be working. And a lot of times it's just, I'm ready to go up.
1: Which is a thumbs up.
0: So like, or I'm cold and I got to go up, or there's something that's broken. We'll do that and then try to explain what it is. Hand signals are kind of the basic ones. We don't try to like sign anything. We have a slate that we take down with us, which has kind of like write in the rain paper on it. And it's a Mylar sheet. And we'll just write down what you're thinking.
1: Tamara, have you ever had any close calls down there?
0: No, bad things happen, but we train for that. We don't leave it so that there's opportunity for there to be scary situations. We train and we plan and we anticipate and everyone is there for everyone else. So if you are in a bad situation, if you communicate what it is, you're likely to be taken care of by a multitude of people.
2: So what if you're out on one of the Great Lakes, just minding your own business, fishing or paddling or diving for fun, and you stumble upon what looks like a shipwreck? What do you do? Tamara says calling our office's tip line is one way to go.
0: We've been putting a lot of information out to the media and on our websites about how to report directly to us. We have an email address, and that comes to the state archaeologist, which is disseminated to our office. But what's weird is that a lot of people find me on Facebook and will just send me a message. You know, my information is kind of out there. They'll call me on my personal number. And So I work on Sundays. I know I'm a state government worker, but I do work on Sundays. And
1: You mean like if a call comes in,
0: if it
1: there's a
0: came in on
1: rec,
0: a
1: then.
0: Sunday, and it tends to come in on Saturdays or Sundays.
1: And what, you'll field it or you'll go out and see the rec?
0: I'll field it.
1: Yeah.
0: We're state governments, so we're on a limited budget. We do have some money set aside for being able to respond to reported discoveries. That's usually the first step. If we're going to be able to do a full survey of the shipwreck, we sometimes need to get gifts or grant funding to be able to accommodate that. I usually don't go on the same day, like throw my stuff in the back of the car and drive,
1: Yeah,
0: you know,
1: it is
0: six
1: the
0: hours
1: weekend
0: across the
1: after
0: state to
1: all.
0: go do that. That's a little bit too much to ask. And I do want to have somebody else to go with me. There's a little planning that needs to go in. We need to pick up the boat. And I have a coworker named Kendra. See if she can get somebody to watch her kids. There's usually three or four of us that need to get together to be able to do this work.
1: Now, not every boat that you've found is one of these giant ships. Can you tell me about some of these other vessels that you've helped to unearth?
0: I came into this as a diver, so I still like to just go diving
1: Yeah.
0: recreationally. And a few years ago in 2021, I had asked one of the girls from the dive shop named Mallory Draw to go on a dive with me out in Lake Mendota, which is right behind my house. We went along an area of the lake that there's a kind of a steep drop off, and there's a lot of fish that are there. And if there's a lot of fish, there's a lot of fishermen. So there's trash and fishing poles and all kinds of garbage. And so we scoot along, pick up some garbage. And where she stopped was the exposed end of a dugout canoe.
2: A dugout canoe is a giant hollowed-out log, one of the oldest types of boats known to human history.
0: And so I got out my write in the rain notebook again and I wrote, "Hey, that's a dugout canoe." And she said, "Yeah, but I need to turn around and go back to the boat because I'm halfway through my air supply."
1: Whoa.
0: So I went back to the boat and I said, "Hey, let's grab another tank and come back out here. I think we can find it again. Let's make sure it's not just a log that I think is a dugout canoe." And now that we've gone back out to that area, we're finding more and more dugout canoes. And the oldest one is almost 5,000 years old.
1: Get out of here. Tell us who made these canoes?
0: So here in Wisconsin, there's a number of designated tribes that are here. This is the native land of the Ho-Chunk Nation. So we've been working with the Tribal Historic Preservation Officer of the Ho-Chunk, Bill Quackenbush. And we've also been working with Tribal Historic Preservation Officers from across the state. It was probably a common ancestor amongst all of these tribes, but this is their native territory. The first canoe was 1,200 years old. It looked great. It was in really pristine shape, so much that I placed a bet that it was a Boy Scout canoe that been left in the lake or something. Turned out to be 1,200 years old, which, you know, I was shocked. And then the next year, we found a 3,000 and a 2,000-year-old one just down from it.
1: In that same lake.
0: Yeah. I work with shipwrecks mostly, so just not the same quality as like a 1,200-year-old piece of wood. Feels like a bagel. It's soft in the middle and kind of got a shell on the outside. But when you get to a 3,000-year-old canoe or even a 4,000, it's more like wet cardboard. So there's hardly any cellular structure.
2: In this special case, Tamara's job did involve bringing a boat up out of the water. Two, actually. Her office consulted with a consortium of local tribes, and together they decided to excavate and recover the 1,200-year-old canoe and the 3,000-year-old canoe. Both are currently being restored for future display at the forthcoming Wisconsin History Center. All the other dugout canoes found in that area will be documented, but left where they are.
0: So we brought the 3,000-year-old canoe up. It came up in fragmentary pieces, but the conservator that we've hired has said that she'll be able to put it back together. As long as we remembered where all the pieces went and we recorded that.
1: It's remarkable to think about how long the human relationship with water and vehicles that can traverse water goes back.
0: Yeah, not only for transportation, but recreation and fishing. And now we've found so many of these. And now you ask the question, why are they all in this spot? Like, why are all these canoes parked here? And understand how that connects to maybe a larger transportation network. So maybe this is where they left their canoes and they got out and started accessing the Indian Trail Network to see important cultural sites that were elsewhere around our communities.
1: Tamara, will there be a point at which there are no more shipwrecks left to find?
0: Oh, I don't know if all of them will uncover their secrets ever. You know, I mean, in a lot of cases, you have to wait for them to be exposed. Some of them are under beaches and some of them are in very deep water, and it takes gas money and fuel to go out there to go and look for them. Not only your time, there probably is a finite number, but I don't know that all of them will be located.
1: What a feeling to know that you have these treasures, some of which you've found, some of which remain to be found, and even those that you have found still have more mysteries kind of lurking within, and all of it is just a short dive away for you.
0: Yeah, it's a pretty cool opportunity. Even if you've seen the shipwreck before, there's always something new, something that's changed, or something that you see for the first time because you're looking at it with fresh perspective.
1: Tamara, thank you so much for this conversation and for helping me understand what's lying beneath the Great Lakes and why it matters.
0: Oh, thanks for having me.
2: 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From PRX, our team is Ali Budner, Cleo Levin, Genevieve Sponsler, Sandra Lopez-Monsalve, and Edwin Ochoa. The executive producer of PRX Productions is Jocelyn Gonzalez. Our episode artwork is by Emily Lankowitz. Fact-checking by Stephanie Abramson. I'm Ari Daniel. Thanks for listening.
1: It sounds like a real adventure.
0: Yeah, I feel like I live in a game sometimes. So someone reports a shipwreck. What do you do? You know?
1: What would the title of your game be?
0: So this is funny because there actually is a game about my life. and it's called Legend of the Lost Emerald.
1: Ooh.
0: And it's for fourth grade education. So you get to be an underwater archaeologist. And the whole end of the game is trying to vindicate your grandfather whose ship went down, which was called the Emerald. So it's it's kind of fun, but my life is a little bit more complicated than that, but the fourth grade level of my life is that. So
1: I love that.
3: Welcome to the Babblery, working, parenting, playing, voting, advocating, and creating as women.

0: What do women see when we look at our culture looking at women? This sounds circular, but it is the way that many mature women see ourselves. When we look in a mirror, we don't see light bouncing off our faces and bodies and reflecting back from a smooth surface. We see the cultural experience of seeing ourselves as women.
1: I had a pretty low self-esteem and really bought into that patriarchal narrative that, you know, women are supposed to be looking a certain way. And I never could, at least I felt like I could never achieve that.
0: We grew up with glossy magazines that promoted impossible beauty. Unlike boys, whose developing bodies were celebrated, girls suffered whether they were early or late bloomers.
2: I was bullied heavily in seventh and eighth grade. That's when I started to realize that this world wasn't as kind as I thought it was, especially to female. I was a late bloomer and the boys would tease me and actually called me the Great Plains.
0: Some of us practiced dissociation.
3: Along the way I've seen myself in the world is just kind of bobbing along, like I'm in the ocean, like a buoy kind of floating through and experiencing things as they rotate towards me.
0: The standards of feminine beauty were created to exclude almost all of us. Unlike in past cultures where healthy features of women's bodies were celebrated, our culture taught us to dislike many of the features of our healthy bodies.
2: I have worked in show business from about 3 until my late 20s, early 30s. I just sort of went from job to job, and my job was to sing and to dance. And so it was always about, you know, keep your weight down, stay in shape, smile pretty, always look happy.
0: And in a diverse country like the United States, women of color suffered doubly.
1: I feel like my body was great and strong, but I think the inside of me couldn't really see my own perfection at that time, because the messages that I was getting from the outside in, most certainly from the media and what was being reflected back in television, which was big then, and radio, was that I wasn't enough. And being an African-American woman too, definitely at that time, we were not so visible and didn't even really know, I think in a sense, how to make ourselves more visible without being vulnerable because of the intrinsic racism and the perspectives or the views about what Black women could and couldn't be, could and couldn't do.
0: And then we aged. Male signs of aging were once again celebrated. A man with graying hair looks distinguished or serious. Women with gray hair are, at best, ignored, at worst, criticized to our faces.
4: When I let my hair go gray, when I stopped coloring my hair, and oh my Lord, people took enormous offense. Like, I had more men comment to me on, what are you doing with your hair? Are you trying to be blonde? Why would you do that?
1: You know, a man may look distinguished with gray temples, but I definitely didn't think I looked distinguished with gray temples.
0: But then something happened. Many young women are refusing to fall for the narrative that we grew up with. So mature women started to take a frank look at ourselves. It's hard.
4: I'm one of those people that I've spent my entire life avoiding being photographed. I despise having my photo taken because I quote unquote don't photograph well. So this was really super uncomfortable for me. It was like somebody was turning my skin inside out, being flayed alive.
2: I've never been in a position where I looked at a picture of myself or looked at a video or, you know, I do a lot of webcasts and things for work. I never like, say, I look good.
0: Photographer Jonna Marcus started her series of glamour portraits of mature women during the pandemic, when most of us were sitting around in our sweatpants. She had no idea that seeing their photos would affect the women so deeply.
2: And the way I was looking straight into the camera It was like I was staring into the soul of somebody who was looking at the picture. As my mom said, wow, you look fierce. And that is the type of leader I want to be looked at as a fierce woman in a pretty male-dominated tech space that I'm in.
1: I showed it to my son, who's in his early 20s, mid-20s now. And he looked at it and he went, wow, mom. Wow, because he's never seen that. And then he wound up posting it on his Instagram. And then he tells me the next day when I saw him, he said, yeah, mom, you blew up Instagram.
3: Oh my gosh, what do I see when I look at the photographs? I see my essence and I smile. I think that Jana really captured who I believe I am. It's extraordinary to see myself in this way because so often we tend to be hard on ourselves and how we appear. And I think that's a great disservice that we do to ourselves.
1: I see beauty. I see courage. I see the patriarchy. I see love. I see my inner child. I see a hippie. Yeah, she brought out my peace. I feel more empowered as a female, as an older female. I feel like standing stronger in who I am.
0: Seeing ourselves through a new lens, a lens that recognizes our beauty and strength, helps us come to terms with those internalized messages that many of us denied we had.
1: For me, it was just like I was not going to have a six-pack abs. I was not going to have, you know, big boobs. I was not going to do all, you know, perfect thighs or whatever. I was okay with that. It's been a real journey personally for me to come to accept and love myself for my amazing self that I am and that I was then that I just didn't know. I've come into a greater acceptance of me, finding the joy and the gratitude in just being able to take a walk and feeling the strength of my body as it is. I'm finding ways to appreciate where I am.
4: It's time to really normalize just being a woman and that includes a variety of different phases. We don't have to define it as being in our 20s or our 50s or our 80s. It's just who you are at that very specific moment in time.
2: And when the photos were done, I just cried. I mean, I couldn't believe how beautiful they looked compared to how not very beautiful I felt at the time. Comparing yourself to the very best version of any woman ever is really that's a hard place to get to. For most people, it's just not realistic. And the truth is that the more comfortable you are in your own skin, the more beautiful you look to yourself.
3: When I first saw the picture that went into that magazine, I was like, holy cow, look at her. Look at that lady. Look at that boss lady. And the pose is just like badass disco boss is what it looks like. And I'm like, yes. You know, I was just so tickled over that, and it was so empowering. I've become more of that person than I've felt I've been in my heart the whole time.
1: What I love is that I see younger women that are not buying into the crap that women that were born in the 50s and 60s and 70s were buying into. I do see a more empowered force on this planet today where women are concerned, and that makes me really happy.
0: Jana Marcus, who took these women's portraits, wants mature women to reclaim their beauty and their power.
5: I think it's so important to be shared and to listen to, and to not be tossed away or forgotten, as is so often seen in our culture, which celebrates youth. Whether there's lines or gray hair or extra pounds, it doesn't take away from how important you are as a human being and what you have to contribute back to the world.
3: We are so, so hard on ourselves, and we are extraordinary creatures. We really are. We are so powerful.
0: This is your host, Suki Wessling, and this has been a mini babble. 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
1: Hi, this is Dan Wilcox from KCRW, and I am sitting here with Seth Meyers, the head writer for Saturday Night Live and host of Weekend Update. Today we're going to be playing excerpts of songs he's selected that have inspired him over the years as part of KCRW's guest DJ project. Seth, how you doing?
2: I'm doing great. Thanks so much for having me.
1: Yeah, absolutely. Well, let's get into this.
2: Well, I want to preface this because I've listened to a lot of people that do this, and they always start by saying, you know, it's really hard to pick five songs.
1: Yeah.
2: And like, I don't want you to feel like this is a complete representation of me. My five songs are a complete

0: do, and I've never felt that about myself. I've never felt that kind of confidence or sexuality. And in fact, I feel like I'm less sexual than the horns in this song, which means I have less sexuality than inanimate objects. Yeah, but my dad introduced me to this song. And my dad's somebody who actually considers himself very funky. And probably he considers himself in that Al Green neighborhood. Which he's not, but my dad has that kind of confidence that somehow did not genetically get passed down to me. I think my teenage years, when my brother and I started to listen to a lot of hip-hop, I think my dad had felt that he needed to step in and give us what he believed to be real, that real soul sound.
1: Let's give the real soul sound a spin here. This is Al Green's I'm a Ram here on KCRW's Guest DJ Project. I'm a Ram.

0: Seth, what's next on the list?
1: Most people are DJs by the Holt study. It's true. Never truer than this moment right here. And if I'm a DJ, my goodness, they're letting in anyone. This song, I have a very specific memory of this song, which is when I was getting into the Holt study, it was right around the writer's strike of 2007. And this became sort of my mantra song that I would kind of play during this like awful 100 days where I wasn't working and it was the middle of the winter and we were doing a lot of picketing. Because I just feel like Hold Steady, which is, you know, both the sort of the beginning of this song and obviously the name of the band, was like a very good mantra for me through that time. And Amy Poehler and I, who were, that was sort of the thing we'd say to each other through the writer's strike, whatever we sort of, it was how we greeted and said goodbye to each other was Hold Steady. And the other thing I love is Amy Poehler and Craig Finn went to college together at Boston College. And one of my favorite stories is Amy said they were in a class once where the teacher asked everybody what they wanted to do with their lives. And no one knew. The only two people that knew what they wanted to do was Amy said she wanted to be in comedy and Craig Finn said he wanted to be a rock star. And it just makes me so happy that, like, every now and then, you know, obviously a lot of people aren't going to know what path their lives are going to take. But every now and then they're going to be a couple of college kids who know exactly what they're going to do.
0: Were you one of those people that knew?
1: Yeah. As I sort of went through high school, every other skill set was showing itself to be below average for any sort of profession. But I did know at a very young age.
0: This is the Hold Steady with the track Most People Are DJs here on KCRW.com. I was a teenage ice machine. I kept

0: sitting in here with Seth Meyers as part of KCRW's Guest DJ project. And what's next?
1: Hate It Here by Wilco. Wilco is probably my favorite band, and this is the song they played on Saturday Night Live in 2008, and I was really excited because I had made it my personal goal to bother the talent booking department from the first day I was hired on the show. And I would always say we should really have Wilco on the show.
0: What year is this that we're talking about?
1: So I was 2001, so right around Yankee Hotel Foxtrot. And this is a real reminder you can't own a band, because that was the band I most felt like, yeah, I'm like a Wilco guy. I'm kind of the Wilco guy. And then Fred Armisen got hired, and he was like, oh, he saw like a Wilco poster, and he was like, oh, do you like Wilco? I was like, yeah. And in my head, I'm like, I'm kind of the Wilco guy. And he was like, oh, yeah, I've opened for Wilco. He's in the documentary, yeah, which I saw after, and I was like, oh, I guess my poster's been trumped. You're in the documentary. If the previous song was like the low days of not working, this was like the triumph of coming back to work. Like getting to watch Wilco play this song sort of on Thursday and then again a bunch of times on Saturday, that's like sort of where you pinch yourself, or, you know, you're working on the show you grew up loving, and then your favorite band is there playing this song.

0: Okay, we just heard a song from Wilco called Hate It Here as part of KCRW's Guest DJ Project. Sitting in here with Seth Myers. And Seth, where are we going next?
1: The Hymn for the Cigarettes by Hefner.
2: No one called, no one wrote, no one even phoned.
1: This is like a band that I never knew anything about, and I put this on the list because I heard them on KCRW. I heard Nick Harcourt play a different song by them, and it's just the most I've ever been grabbed by a band and being like, oh, I think I'm going to like everything they wrote. And I totally did.

0: the girl smoke? How can she love me?
1: And I had girlfriends who smoked. And it's awful to have girlfriends who smoke. It's awful to kiss them. It's also it's awful to be around their clothes. But he talks about how he loves to see girls smoke in their in his bed, and I like that. I always thought that there was something very James Bond about if you had a woman in your bed smoking.

0: Okay, we just heard a track from Hefner. The song is called The Hymn for the Cigarettes. I'm sitting in here with Seth Meyers. And Seth, what is the last song that we're going to hear today?
1: In Spite of Ourselves by John Prine and Iris DeMent. John Prine's first album was the album my parents most played. And we just listened to it forever. When my brother and I go home and visit my parents, like, we pretty much all we do is play Hearts and listen to John Prine music. And what I love about my entire family is we listen to an album a million times and we sing along with every song. And if you took out the actual song, you would realize we don't know any of the words. And it's awful to be around.
0: To me, it's maybe one of the funniest songs in terms of the lyric. Like, every line is almost like a one-liner joke.
1: Yes. He's just as funny as you can be with it still being a great song and not a piece of comedy. My parents bicker constantly, but I don't believe there's any two people on earth who love each other as much as they do. And that's what I've always thought the characters in this song are. And I had never heard Iris DeMent's voice before. It's like a Nichols and May comedy fitting. Like, it fits together so well that that is the woman's voice that sort of matches up with John Prine's.
0: You've got a brother who's also in comedy, who's on Mad TV.
1: Yes.
0: Is that where maybe some of this all kind of stems from?
1: There was like a Motown Best Of album commercial was on TV, and my brother and I just learned every snippet of every song. We would sing that whole thing, and we used to have to do it for Neighbors when they came on.
0: See, that sounds pretty hilarious.
1: That was hilarious, and I'm going to be honest with you, I'm pretty confident we can still do it.
0: It needs to be done.
1: Yeah. I'm glad that came up. That's, you know, it's hard to come up with good comedy bits to do on television, and we just came up with it.
0: Let's give this a listen to. This is John Prine along with Iris DeMent with the song In Spite of Ourselves.
2: She thinks all my jokes are corny. 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She likes ketchup on her scrambled eggs. Swears like a sailor when she shaves her legs. She takes a licking and keeps on ticking. I'm never gonna let her go.
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1: This was really fun. Thank you so much for having me. And I think, it's not a contest, but I think I did better than anyone's ever done.
0: You got my vote.
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0: we're the Big Door Prize.
1: So, Temple, I put the 28 on your embassy as well in the log. She did provide, or somebody provided a 28. It's going to be 6 Robert, Edward Robert, 816. And the associated bin is John Henry, 4 David, 4156, 8 Lincoln, Sam 0139 5 6. And then let's go ahead with that 27th out of Arizona.
2: Well, it's going to be David 056-22759.
1: That does return to your RO after 10.
2: Well, I copy, and I have identifiers from your

0: When I was young in first grade, in the first grade classroom, I lost my two front teeth 2 days in a row. I lost my first tooth at math and my second tooth at writing the following day. In math, I was right in the middle of a story problem, and I asked Mrs. Corcoran if I can go to the bathroom. The bathroom that I went to was the one closest to the old music room. The bathroom is right down the hallway. Turn to your right. Can you see it? Where was your closest bathroom? If you are a girl, please stand out of the boys' room. If you are a boy, you can go in. I wanted to get the tooth out badly, so I tugged and tugged, and I finally got it out. After that, I told all my friends. I lost my second tooth when I was in the middle of my snowman story.
1: I went outside before dinner and made a snowman. My mom called me in, but I told my mom, let me make a snowman.
0: I asked Mrs. Wood if I can go to the bathroom.
2: William, go to the bathroom and wash out your mouth.
0: When I went to the bathroom, I was so excited to get that tooth out. When I got there, I looked at the mirror and said, 1, 2, 3, and I yanked my tooth out. After I lost my tooth, I even told some people who were not in my class. I was walking around the lower school saying, I lost my two front teeth 2 days in a row. I put my tooth in a Ziploc bag because Mrs. Wood and Mrs. Washburn didn't give me a little treasure box. I got to write my name twice on the tooth chart. See the chalkboard? Look at the left side. That's where the tooth chart was. After school, I told my mom. She was very excited that I had lost another tooth. That's the story of William, who lost his two front teeth 2 days in a row.
3: Record, record, record a word. Record, record, record a word.

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1: We reconnected over the pandemic, over the phone, just to talk screenplays and write together. And so we had our next weekly writing session a matter of days after the incident occurred. And she said, "Let me know when you get tired of people calling you brave."
2: That was Kyle Casey Chu, aka Panda Dulce. 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The episode is about After What Happened at the Library, a short film that Kyle and her friend Roisin Eisner wrote about a horrible incident.
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4: In 1975, when the SS Edmund Fitzgerald left port from the westernmost tip of Lake Superior, the early November weather was sunny and unseasonably warm.
5: So you think, okay, that's kind of good news. It's very bad news.
4: This is John U. Bacon, author of the recent book, The Gales of November, The Untold Story of the Edmund Fitzgerald.
5: Because the longer winter takes to show up, the angrier it arrives.
6: Oh.
5: And so you want it to be a nice, smooth transition into winter on the Great Lakes. And this is not that, which means all the bad weather is behind a dam waiting to break. That's one problem. Second problem is the Alberta Clipper, a very common storm in from Alberta, Canada, obviously. And it goes across the states right into the Great Lakes, bringing cold, dry air. They're used to that one. Third one is another storm system, an even worse one, from the southwestern United States, bringing hot, wet air. And all of this is going to collide right over Lake Superior, right in front of Whitefish Bay, like a catcher guarding home plate. Whitefish Bay is the far eastern part of the lake, and that is safety zone for them. So what the ship is trying to do is get from the head of the lakes, which is Superior slash Duluth, Minnesota, 350 miles to Whitefish Bay. And these three storm systems, if you will, are going to stop it.
6: Wow. So this was a snowstorm, a rainstorm, wind?
5: It was all of the above.
4: Twenty-nine men were aboard the Edmund Fitzgerald that day. It was a giant industrial vessel that carried more than 26,000 tons of iron ore in its cavernous belly, little round pellets called taconite, mined in northeastern Minnesota. John actually has some.
5: Yeah, here you go.
6: It looks like a raisin or something.
5: It's a rusty marble, basically, yes.
6: Yeah, rusty marble, so, like a darkened pistachio.
5: Exactly.
4: The Edmund Fitzgerald was bound for Detroit, where automobile companies would take all those rusty metal pistachios and turn them into new cars. But Mother Nature had other plans for this beloved ship, its crew, and cargo.
5: They had no idea at that time, with this beautiful weather, wearing t-shirts and shorts, that this was going to get that nasty that fast. But within a few hours, it's pretty clear the storm is coming.
4: As we know, multiple storm systems were, in fact, converging from different directions.
5: It started out being wind, and then waves, and then rain, and then snow, all within about 20, 24 hours. And it got worse and worse as you went along. So you start out with 5 or 10 foot waves. You end up with waves that are 30, 40, 50 foot waves.
6: Oh my goodness.
5: Yes, and now you got 50 foot waves coming overboard. Now, what they call green water. The white splashy stuff is not good, but it's not nearly as scary as green water is. You're basically underwater. That is a wave coming over your entire ship. And that stuff weighs tons upon tons upon tons.
6: You don't think of those sorts of storms affecting lakes. That sounds more like an ocean storm.
5: My East Coast buddy, let me school you on this stuff.
6: From Smithsonian Magazine and PRX Productions, this is There's More to That, the show that plumbs the depths of stories about unsolved mysteries across this watery planet. In this episode, part one of a two-part miniseries on the shipwrecks of the Great Lakes, the story of the most infamous incident of them all, and the impact of the Edmund Fitzgerald's legacy a half a century later. Plus, John U. Bacon schools me on the dangers of lake storms. Stay tuned.
5: Commercial sailors will tell you that the Great Lakes are actually more dangerous than the ocean, which seems to be crazy.
6: To jump in for context here, these lakes are just enormous. Lake Superior alone is about half the size of Florida. Even so, you might not guess that navigating these waters could be more perilous than sailing on the ocean.
5: So the salties, the guys in the oceans, they all laugh about the Great Lakes until they're on them. And they stop laughing pretty quickly. When it's smooth, it's gorgeous, and it's pretty simple. But when it's not, it gets ugly very fast for a lot of reasons. One, the salt on the oceans squashes down the points of the waves. Hmm. It weighs them down, and it also spreads them out. So you get these big but smooth roller coasters. Still not fun and still can be dangerous. But by and large, you're probably going to get over it. It's not going to be pleasant, but you'll get there. On the Great Lakes, there are peaks like mountaintops, and they're twice as close together.
6: Which means that during a bad storm, waves the size of a four-story building can come at you every 4 to 8 seconds.
5: And that's how ships crack. They actually crack. And this has happened many times in the Great Lakes.
6: And that's eventually what happened to the Edmund Fitzgerald 50 years ago this month. Because everyone aboard perished, the specifics of what happened that day are shrouded in historical debate. John U. Bacon has his own take.
5: The Edmund Fitzgerald found itself in the exact wrong spot at the exact wrong time.
6: It was no shoddy ship either. It got its name from a well-to-do life insurance CEO who had the vessel built in 1957 and 1958.
5: His five uncles were all captains. His grandfather was a captain, big seafaring family. And they built the best ship on the Great Lakes, and it wasn't close. It was the longest for a long time. It had 729 feet, which is a 73-story tall building on its side. It could carry the biggest loads by far. It set every record on the Great Lakes and did it for many years until like 71 when the 1,000-footers finally came out. So it was the best one. It was also the best appointed. They hired J.L. Hudson's, the old department store out of Detroit, and said spare no expense, and they didn't. It was better than all the cruise ships of the time for the crew and for the two staterooms for VIPs. And I wondered, why the heck are you spending your money on that when you're trying to move iron ore? And the answer is you wanted the best crew and captain on the Great Lakes, and they got them. And you wanted the VIPs to be happy and keep on ordering more iron, basically. Mm. So they could offer you one thing that even those rich guys could not get anywhere else, and that is a trip on the Great Lakes on an iron carrier.
6: Can you describe the Great Lakes in 1975, their importance economically, and how they were being used by ships for transporting goods?
5: Sure. Trains are twice as efficient as trucks, and ships are three times more efficient than trains. Therefore, ships are six times more efficient than trucks. That is an advantage of 600%. That's enormous. So whenever you can ship things by ship versus trucks or trains, you take it. And luckily for the Midwest, all the raw materials you want are in the north. The iron ore, copper, limestone, lumber, and wheat and crops. So all the stuff starts off in Minnesota, northern Wisconsin, and the upper peninsula of the state of Michigan. And you ship it all to the mills and the factories in the south. And that's Gary, Indiana, Chicago, Detroit, Toledo, Cleveland, Buffalo. That's where this stuff's going. So this is a much better way to carry things. This was the Silicon Valley in the 1950s and 60s of the entire world. This is the wealthiest breadbasket you could ever think of. Detroit, by some measures, was the wealthiest city in the world in 1958 when this ship was built. And it's hard to believe now, but that's what they had. They had all this raw resources. They had all these factories. And the key is bringing all this stuff down through the Sioux Locks. The Sioux Locks in Sault Ste. Marie, Michigan, is where the 21 feet elevation from Lake Superior to Lake Huron gets handled. It was so vital during World War II that FDR stationed 7,000 soldiers in Sault Ste. Marie, Michigan, to protect the Sioux Locks, making it the most protected spot in North America during World War II. Because he knew that if the Germans bombed Sioux Locks, the arsenal of democracy fails. The whole point is getting the iron from the north to Willow Run, Detroit, and that's where the bombers come from, the tanks, the bullets, all that stuff. So this was the crucial bottleneck for all of U.S. industry, essentially.
6: Amazing. Wow. So the Edmund Fitzgerald kind of arrives on the scene during this golden age for the Great Lakes. Who was aboard and what was life like on the Edmund Fitzgerald?
5: In 1975, 29 men were on the ship, about 9 from the head of the lakes, Duluth area, about 7 from Toledo and 7 from Cleveland. This was the most experienced crew on the Great Lakes because it was the most desirable ship. So you use your seniority to get your way there. Once you're on it, you don't want to get off.
6: Yeah.
5: So they worked very hard to stay on the ship. They had the best food by far on the Great Lakes. And even these VIPs who had seen everything, Queen Elizabeth II, everything else, they said, this is by far the best food. Newspapers would gush about it.
6: What did they serve?
5: Food on the everything, man. Saturday night was steak night. Friday night was lobsters. And this is for the crew as well as for the VIPs. You could get all the steaks you wanted. There are no limits on any of the food.
6: Was it unusual to have this kind of mixed luxury cruise / cargo ship?
5: Yes. The Fitz was simply the best. It was Titanic. It's the ship that everybody wanted to be on. And they were the rock stars of the Great Lakes. People by the hundreds would collect to cheer them on as they go through the Sioux Locks. The guys on the ship said, you felt like a rock star on this ship. You had arrived.
6: Yeah, and so you stayed.
5: So you worked very hard to stay. And a lot of ships did not get along because you've got two parts of a ship. You've got the wheelhouse where the captain and his first mates and so on, where they work. The deckhands all above deck. And then below deck in the back, you've got the engine guys, the engineers, the wipers, the oilers, and so on. And those two groups usually do not get along. It's like offense and defense in a football team. But on this ship, they got along extremely well. Even the generations got along. Most of these guys had served in World War II. But the six young guys, 20 to 22, all had long hair and were all trying to avoid Vietnam. And that usually was another schism you got on other ships. But on this ship, thanks to Captain McSorley, an unusually good guy, they all got along quite well. So they worked very hard to stay on that ship.
6: But let's be clear, commitment to this work was tough too.
5: These guys are on the ship 9 months out of the year. You get on and you fit out, as they say, in March, and usually go straight through December. So they have the photos of their family in their cabin next to their bunk, and they put them down until the last week of the season because it's too hard to see your parents, your wife, and your kids all season long. So it's a very hard lifestyle in many ways. The flip side is they came from blue-collar backgrounds, and their parents and grandparents were in the mines of the UP, copper mines and so on, iron mines. They were farmers, they were factory workers. This is probably better than all that. So they felt by and large appreciative. And now thanks to state schools and unions and so on, these guys' kids could all go to state schools and they by and large did.
6: We've been hearing a bit about the ship's captain, Ernest McSorley. He was a notoriously hard worker and was at the top of his game.
5: He was by all accounts the best captain of the Great Lakes, the best pilot. One of the guys who had been on the ship 3 years earlier said, that guy, I saw him do it. Parked a 729-foot ore carrier between two ships with 5 feet on either side.
6: Oh, my goodness.
5: As though you were parallel parking your pickup truck. This guy was that good. And he was not cocky. He was confident. The guys loved him, and they'd follow him from ship to ship to ship. That was very rare. He's a noble guy in many ways. But he's known as the most aggressive captain on the Great Lakes. There's no record of him ever having turned around in a storm.
6: Oh, my gosh.
5: Or found in Lee. Exactly. He just goes. But then on his last trip of his life, he faces the storm of a century that he's never seen before. So his calculations are off.
6: Not only was this to be the last trip for the Edmund Fitzgerald crew that year, it was meant to be the very last voyage of Captain McSorley's career.
5: He and five of his buddies, been sailing together for 30 years, they all said they're going to retire after this season. This was the last trip.
6: November 9th, 1975 was balmy, but McSorley had a hunch about the storm systems brewing ahead.
5: So they take what's called the northern route. Instead of going doing a straight shot, basically across Lake Superior, which is 350 miles wide, they're going to go the long way, which is hugging the coast, the west coast, the northern coast, and the eastern coast of Lake Superior. And this is one of the very few cautious decisions that Captain McSorley ever made in his entire career. He's a very aggressive captain, but his last trip, let's play it safe. That decision inadvertently cost them 14 hours. Those 14 hours would have been enough for them to get into Whitefish Bay, I believe, before the epicenter of the storm actually found them.
4: And there were other problems. Bacon says McSorley wasn't as familiar with this roundabout route. The charts of the lakes he had were outdated, and he had to pass a tiny outcropping of land called Caribou Island.
5: Right in front of that, to the north of it, is Six Fathoms Shoal.
4: An area of water only about 36 feet deep on average.
5: Which itself is way too dangerous to be anywhere near, but in parts, it's only 11 feet, which is no deeper than a backyard pool. So there's no way a ship should be anywhere near this, obviously, even in calm weather, let alone wavy weather.
4: But that wavy weather inevitably came, and by the time the Fitzgerald neared Caribou Island, the storm was raging.
5: Now you got 30 or 40 foot waves washing over you, and you're probably about to hit Six Fathom Shoals. So that damages the bottom of the ship almost certainly.
6: Meaning that it was, the ship was likely slamming into the...
5: Yes, the lake floor, which is sandstone. It's very hard. So that's very bad. And after that, it develops a starboard list to the right, which means it's got to be taking on tons of water. And at that point, now you got all kinds of problems. You're like a three-legged animal in the wild. You are very vulnerable to what the waves might do. And then, Ari, a few hours later, that's when you hit the epicenter of the storm. And here's another sad part. It's not clear if McSorley knew how much water he was taking on or why. It sounds crazy to me that you would not know if you hit the bottom of a lake floor, especially when it's sandstone. But the guys I've talked to, the captains who know this stuff, they say actually the wave action is already so violent. Said you're not splashing into these things. It's like a train wreck every time you hit a wave every 4 to 8 seconds. It's bang, bang, bang, bang, bang.
6: Right, because they're then you go hitting the water. So it's not like it's pushing through it. It's hitting it. It's almost more like a solid surface.
5: Exactly. When you're seeing this kind of waves, you get almost drunk from the waves themselves. You cannot think clearly. So believe it or not, it's possible that McSorley would not have known that he hit the bottom of Six Fathom Shoal.
4: On top of all this, McSorley was likely sleep-deprived from the voyage thus far.
5: So you've not slept in 36 hours, and now with the wave action, you can't think clearly on top of that. He was doing quite well from what we could tell, based on his radio communications.
4: McSorley had been in communication with his friend Bernie Cooper, who was captain of another cargo ship that was making the same journey at the same time. But Cooper's ship, the Arthur M. Anderson, was too many miles away when the Edmund Fitzgerald ran into trouble. And to make matters worse, the ship's radar went out.
6: So he's going full bore, tilted, taking on water, a damaged keel towards the port. And then what happened?
5: We're not quite sure because they're alone at that point. So on the last communication that McSorley has, he has with Captain Bernie Cooper, when Cooper asked him around 7 o'clock at night on Monday, November 10th, how are you making out with all your problems? And his problems include vent covers being blown off, the fence railing is down, the radars are out, but also most importantly, the list. The list means water's coming in. And he says, and I quote, "We are holding our own." And that is the last communication from the M.F. Fitzgerald.
6: Oh, wow. And so then the ship went down. We don't know exactly how, but presumably it was being sunk and battered and it just couldn't hold on anymore.
5: There are a lot of guesses out there, but we do know whatever happened, happened fast. How do we know that? Because McSorley, as you say, a very experienced captain, never got an SOS out. They never released the two lifeboats, which either one could fill the entire crew.
6: Right.
5: Only one guy we know of put on a life jacket who was still down there. The others did not have life jackets on. So whatever happened probably happened very quickly. Almost everybody agrees on that.
4: When the ship was found days later, sunken to the lake floor, it was split apart.
5: But did that happen after it hits the bottom hard at 30 miles an hour? Or does that happen on the surface? And we're not quite sure.
4: And here's the unsolved mystery. There are many different theories out there about what actually caused the Edmund Fitzgerald to sink. The Coast Guard's official statement at the time said that the crew had failed to properly clamp down the door to the cargo holds, allowing water to seep in and drown the boat. But John doesn't buy that explanation.
5: It doesn't add up. The clamps we've seen down there are fastened properly. Some have been busted, but probably because of the air pressure as it's going down in 500 feet of water and or hitting the bottom again at 30 miles per hour. And also I talked to two crewmen who are colleagues of the crew. And they said there's no way you'd ever leave port in a storm like that without all the clamps fastened. So I'm not buying the clamps.
4: Then there's the paperclip theory. The Edmund Fitzgerald was designed and engineered in an innovative way for its time. It had a long, continuously welded steel hull. Because of that, the boat was actually flexible, but not unbreakable.
5: So this ship bent more than other ships. Ari, if you take a paperclip and you bend it 1,000 times, what's going to happen?
6: It'll snap.
5: So that's one of the theories.
4: John refuses to close the door on any of the theories, but he thinks the sinking of the Edmund Fitzgerald was likely caused by a pile-on of problems.
5: The storm and some decisions by McSorley and mechanical failures and so on, these things start adding up after a while.
6: Yeah. 29 people died in that storm when the ship went down. Who were they?
5: People ask, why did I write this book? And I grew up in the Great Lakes. And we swim in these lakes, we sail in these lakes. But what really drove me is not to figure out what happened, to find out what these lives were like and who these 29 people were. They were common men doing uncommon work, is how I describe it. Blue-collar guys, blue-collar families, felt lucky to get out of World War II alive, felt lucky to get out of the mines and the factories and the farms. But it was a hard, hard life. They worked very hard, they're very stoic. They enjoyed a good prank, they played a lot of cards, they drank a lot of beer. That's the short profile.
4: But there's one man whose story lingers in John's memory and highlights just how much was lost when the Fitzgerald went down. Crew member Bruce Hudson was a former forestry student at Ohio State.
5: He ran cross country there and he's in the band and an Eagle Scout, but he's also a bit of a devil. And he had a motorcycle and a girlfriend in Toledo. And he discovers in September by phone when he's in a port, Silver Bay in Minnesota, that his girlfriend in Toledo is pregnant. And he says, don't worry, we're going to move in together. We'll raise the child together. We're going to be okay. So he now knows that he's going to be a father when he gets home.
4: But as we know, Bruce didn't live to meet his baby. And Bruce's own mother, Ruth, lost her only child when the Edmund Fitzgerald sank. But she had a surprise in store when she finally heard from Bruce's girlfriend, Cindy.
5: She's met the girlfriend before. She has no idea that she's pregnant. 6 months later, Cindy calls her and tells her, I think you should know this. You're going to be a grandmother in a few weeks. And Ruth Hudson can't believe it. She's lost her only child, and now she's going to get a granddaughter. That granddaughter, Heather, she's got 4 kids. The oldest is Austin. Austin looks just like Bruce Hudson.
6: Wow.
5: And as you might imagine, Ruth Hudson played favorites with her great-grandkids, and Austin got favorable treatment. So these are the kind of stories I got by talking to these families, and they trusted me with them.
6: Are the families still waiting for answers in some sense?
5: At first, they cared very much about the answers, and now they don't care at all. And that is consistent. And they say, everyone's trying to chase down this theory or that theory. It changes nothing for us. Our fathers, our uncles, our cousins, our boyfriends, they're gone.
6: John, why has the sinking of the Edmund Fitzgerald been such a big deal? How did the story become so famous and embedded in American culture?
5: Well, the first and short answer is clearly the song by Gordon Lightfoot. The song sort of keeps it alive.
4: That is the 1976 folk rock ballad called The Wreck of the Edmund Fitzgerald. Lightfoot had been a recreational sailor on the Great Lakes and was moved by the story of the Fitzgerald's demise. That song became one of Lightfoot's biggest hits and among his proudest achievements.

0: John says the families of the crew members have embraced it too.
1: They play the song at their family reunions for the grandkids who never knew their grandfathers.
0: Between the popularity of Lightfoot's song and the tragedy and mystery of the shipwreck itself, the Edmund Fitzgerald has long been a subject of regional intrigue. In the years following the sinking, some people dove to the lake floor and illicitly took photos or pillaged taconite and other objects from the wreckage. The families of the crew were upset, and so they petitioned the Canadian government. That's because the remains of the freighter lie just near the border on the Canadian side of Lake Superior.
1: After years of letter writing and calls and meetings, it has been declared a national gravesite and can no longer go down there without the permission of the families.
0: The families have granted consent to a set of respectful dives, so some articles from the ship have made their way to the families.
1: Bruce Hudson's daughter, who never met her father, she has in her purse a jar of Lake Superior water and Edmund Fitzgerald taconite, and that jar goes with her in her purse wherever she goes.
0: Another descendant carries the memory on her body as well.
1: Heidi Brabon is the daughter of Blaine Wilhelm, an oiler on the ship. He, of course, went down with the ship. Her daughter never met her grandfather. And on her arm, it is tattooed, "We are holding our own."
2: The captain's line.
1: Of course, the last words we know of from the Edmund Fitzgerald.
0: The Edmund Fitzgerald still lies in pieces on the lake floor where it sank 5 decades ago, but the ship's legacy continues to impact the way commercial shipping is conducted across the Great Lakes, primarily around safety. Before the Edmund Fitzgerald, shipwrecks on the Great Lakes were not uncommon.
1: From 1875 to 1975, when this ship went down, there were 6,000 commercial shipwrecks on the Great Lakes.
2: Holy
1: smokes. That is an average of about one per week for a century. And the Edmund Fitzgerald is the last one. None in 50 years. And the families take pride in that because this got so much national attention, thanks to the song, thanks to Newsweek magazine, the Associated Press, that they finally realized we gotta fix this.
0: Weather forecasting improved, as did technology and communication practices. In addition,
1: common sense, even from the shipping companies, who realized you wait a day, what have you lost? Not much. The ship is there, the cargo is there, and let's hope they care about the crew as well. So common sense has also kicked in. Not one shipwreck on the Great Lakes since the Edmund Fitzgerald.
0: But there is a community of shipwreck hunters on the Great Lakes, because remember, there are still thousands of sunken boats out there from decades and centuries past, and they hold important clues to the region's history.
1: They're finding them all the time. They found two more this summer that they've been looking for 100 years. So as technology advances, sooner or later, they're going to find almost all of them, is my guess.
2: John, thank you so much for your time and for sharing the story of the Edmund Fitzgerald.
1: Ari, thank you. It's been a real pleasure. And thanks for a great conversation and great questions.
0: To read more about shipwrecks on the Great Lakes and the 50th anniversary of the sinking of the Edmund Fitzgerald, visit SmithsonianMag.com. We'll put a link in our show notes. In our next episode, we'll be diving into the wild world of shipwreck archaeology, discussing what it's actually like to dive down to these underwater wrecks with maritime archaeologist Tamara Thompson. So stay tuned for that. 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From PRX, our team is Ali Budner, Cleo Levin, Genevieve Sponsler, Sandra Lopez-Lensalve, and Edwin Ochoa. The executive producer of PRX Productions is Jocelyn Gonzalez. Our episode artwork is by Emily Lankowitz, fact-checking by Stephanie Abramson. I'm Ari Daniel. Thanks for listening.
1: I've come to believe that there's something very elemental about people in ships in trouble. It goes back to Noah's Ark. It's the oldest way of travel we have beyond walking.
2: Gilgamesh, too, right?
1: All that. It's all that.
3: This is the first song ever sung by a computer. It was recorded in 1962.

0: The song's called Daisy Bell, and it was a major breakthrough. Programmers had been trying for years to make a computer sing with its own digital voice. It finally happened at IBM. We found out that another computer covered Daisy Bell 6 years later. Well, not a real computer, a fictional one. HAL, in the movie 2001, A Space Odyssey.
1: Daisy, give me your answer to I'm a crazy, all for the love of you.
0: The World According to Sound is made by Chris Hoff and Sam Harnett.

0: wanted to, as Gandhi says, like, be the change you wish to see in the world. Like, not just talk about farming, but actually be a farmer. I'm Emily Oakley.
1: I'm Mike Appel.
0: We studied international agriculture in college. The college that we went to had both classroom work and an experiential component.
1: We worked together on the garden, and that's how we met.
0: And did internships on farms, but in other countries like Nepal. We were doing an internship in Uganda, and we went to visit a farm. I mean, it was incredible. He was taking the manure from his dairy cattle and converting it into biogas. So digesting it, and the methane was producing electricity. And he looks at us and he's like, oh, thank you. Welcome. We're so glad that you're here at our farm. And he literally says these words, I'm so happy you're here because every time white people come, I learn something new. I was like, I'm 20 years old. I know nothing. I'm here to learn from you. The more we studied it, the more we were like, wait, what gives us the right to study this in college and then suddenly become experts and tell people who've been doing this for generations how to do it? What we really need to do is just become farmers.
1: We spent 3 years in California. We both worked on the same farm. It was a fairly large farm.
0: We were able to take what we'd learned in books and like get a taste for the kind of passion that really drives it.
1: Watching plants grow, I think, is really beautiful. Tasting food that you helped grow, we just really fell in love with that and really wanted to do it as our life's work.
0: We have Three Springs Farm, which is a certified organic vegetable farm. We grow vegetables and fruits.
1: Asparagus, arugula, zucchinis, artichokes, strawberries, blueberries, apples, peaches, and pears. Our farm is located in Oaks, pretty close to the Arkansas border. It's a small town, if you can call it that. It's pretty much like a gas station, a school, and a post office.
0: In Oklahoma, there really aren't many, if any, other full-time organic vegetable farmers. The East and the West Coast are full of those types of farmers and those types of communities.
1: When we go to, like, California, there's just, like, you know, 30 organic farms within, like, a very small area. And it just, they have potlucks and there's a community and they need a piece of equipment. They just ask and it's just, you know, it's like 5 minutes away.
0: Feels like we're really like pioneers in the wild, wild west of organic farming in Oklahoma in the middle of the country. But land is really affordable here. And I feel that change happens when people make a commitment to a place. And farming in Oklahoma for me is almost like the kind of commitment you make in a relationship. You have trying times and you have good times, but you are making that commitment to that place and to make it work.

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It's everything but the news. Just podcasts, documentaries, and stories.

0: Hi, this is Lara Hesse-Fisher of the MIT Environmental Solutions Initiative, and you're listening to Today I Learned Climate. Today we're looking at a group of greenhouse gases that, whether you know it or not, you're probably using in your home right now. Just like the better known carbon dioxide or methane, these gases, when they escape into the atmosphere, cause our planet to retain more heat, gradually changing our climate. And while they're pretty rare compared to those other gases, the world is on track to make a lot more of them in the years to come. I'm talking about refrigerants. You might know them already by the brand name Freon.
1: Refrigerants are in every refrigerator and freezer in your home. The refrigerants are also in the air conditioners in your home, either the window air conditioner or the big compressor that sits outside. And if they leak those refrigerants, they get into the atmosphere, and that's a potent greenhouse gas. My name is Ron Prin, and I'm a professor in the Department of Earth, Atmospheric, and Planetary Sciences at MIT.
0: I asked Professor Prin to join the show because he's an expert in the physics and chemistry of our climate system, and for decades has been leading a project to track the levels of refrigerants in the atmosphere. But before we get to what these gases are doing on our planet, let's talk about what they're doing in our homes.
1: A refrigerant is a fluid that can go from the liquid phase to the vapor phase and backwards and forwards, and in doing so can take heat out of one part of the system and give it out to another part.
0: How does this work? Well, these chemicals were engineered in a lab so that they boil at really low temperatures, like often way below 0 degrees Fahrenheit. And when things boil, they absorb heat from around them. So if you have a chemical that boils at a super low temperature, you can absorb heat even in a place where it's already quite cold, like, say, inside of a refrigerator. Refrigerants run through pipes in your fridge, soaking up heat. By running that warm gas through something called a compressor, we can turn it back into a liquid, at which point it's really, really hot. That extra heat then gets blown out into the air, which is why the back of a refrigerator is quite warm. And around the refrigerant goes, absorbing heat and then releasing it.
1: That was a big breakthrough in the 1930s to find a non-toxic chemical compounds that could be used as refrigerants in this new application. And it became critically important to refrigerators and air conditioners.
0: Refrigerators and freezers have been key to feeding the almost 8 billion people on our planet and for storing medicine. Air conditioners use basically the same technology, using refrigerants to take heat from inside your home and move it outside. Those, too, have been a boon to human life. Air conditioning saves lives during heat waves. In fact, they're growing even more important as climate change brings us more dangerous extreme heat. The International Energy Agency expects the number of air conditioners to more than triple by 2050 as more people are lifted out of poverty and can afford air conditioning. All of these advances were made possible by the invention of the first major refrigerants, a group of chemicals called chlorofluorocarbons, or CFCs. But just like the abundant energy from coal and oil has come with a cost, these refrigerants come with a cost too.
1: In the 1970s, there was a discovery that the chlorofluorocarbons, when they are leaked to the atmosphere, catalytically destroy ozone.
0: Yep. I'm talking about the hole in the ozone layer. But wait, what does the ozone hole have to do with climate change? The short answer is, it doesn't, really. But bear with me, because we're circling back to climate, and we're going to learn something about solving big environmental problems along the way. So ozone is a naturally occurring gas in our atmosphere that absorbs ultraviolet light before that light reaches the surface of our planet. Without it, we'd get way too much ultraviolet radiation, enough to cause a lot more cancers, damage plants, and cause a whole lot of other problems for life on Earth. And chlorine, the first C in CFC, rips apart ozone.
1: And it became very important, therefore, to prevent further emissions of the chlorofluorocarbons into the atmosphere.
0: So do you know what happened? The whole world got together and banned these ozone-depleting refrigerants. Every country in the United Nations, every one, signed on to something called the Montreal Protocol, setting a date to stop making CFCs forever.
1: The Montreal Protocol was a landmark piece of environmental policy. It was enacted in 1987, and within about 10-15 years, it stimulated the phase out of the chlorofluorocarbons and their replacement by less dangerous chemicals to the ozone layer called hydrochlorofluorocarbons and hydrofluorocarbons, the latter ones containing no chlorine at all.
0: It's really the perfect story of world leaders coming together to solve an urgent crisis for our planet. But at the same time we were starting to replace CFCs with the chlorine-free HFCs, we were also learning about the other big problem brewing in our atmosphere, climate change.
1: It was in the 1980s that various scientific studies were concluding that the chlorofluorocarbons were also potent greenhouse gases, as were the hydrochlorofluorocarbons and the hydrofluorocarbons that replace them. They have a large warming potential. 1 ton of one of these gases is equivalent to thousands of tons of carbon dioxide.
0: Why are they so powerful? Well, there are a couple things going on here. First, these are mostly large, complex molecules with lots of atomic bonds where heat energy can get caught on its way out to space. Second, they last a long time without decaying. So just like with carbon dioxide, a refrigerant that you put in the atmosphere today could still be warming our planet centuries from now. And the refrigerants also have a special trick all of their own.
1: They are potent because many of them last for thousands of years in the atmosphere, but they are more potent even because they absorb in regions of the infrared spectrum of the planet that carbon dioxide and water vapor do not absorb.
0: Infrared radiation, which is how Earth sheds heat into space, spans a long range of wavelengths. Greenhouse gases like carbon dioxide and even water vapor can capture radiation at some of those wavelengths. But at some other wavelengths, there's no natural molecule that's good at absorbing it.
1: These are called atmospheric windows, clear regions where infrared radiation can escape to space. So purely synthetic greenhouse gases are dirtying the window, if you like. They're filling in the gaps. Remember, these are purely synthetic chemical compounds, whereas carbon dioxide, methane, nitrous oxide, the big three greenhouse gases, are naturally occurring. And that means their molecular structure is very different. And that is a major reason why they are equivalent to hundreds or even thousands of tons of carbon dioxide.
0: These are just incredibly powerful greenhouse gases. Like, okay, so I'm looking now at a listing online for a 12-ounce can of a refrigerant called HFC-134A, which you'd use to recharge an AC system. It's the size of a can of soda. If I bought that can and just opened it up, those 12 ounces would cause as much warming as half a ton of CO2. That's like driving 1,300 miles in a gas-powered car. Taken together, refrigerants, even though they're pretty rare in our atmosphere, have caused more than 10% of the warming that our planet has experienced to date. And unlike our CO2 emissions, which are slowly starting to level off, refrigerant emissions are still rising fast as more of the world gets wealthier and buys air conditioning and refrigeration. So, what do we do about all this? Well, these compounds aren't doing any harm while they're inside our refrigerators and air conditioners. But the issue is if they break or if they're not carefully disposed of.
1: Usually when they're dropped into the dump, they will end up leaking, and there are still a lot of chlorofluorocarbons stored in waste dumps around the world in old refrigerator units, and ultimately they become leaking out of the waste dumps as well.
0: So one opportunity to stop some leaks is to stop throwing our refrigerators and our air conditioners into

0: For the refrigerants already out there in the world, this is about the best that we can do. Looking ahead, though, there is another option.
1: Just don't manufacture these dangerous chemicals. You don't get, obviously, leakages if you're not manufacturing them at all. The best is to replace them with new, less dangerous chemical compounds. The ones that have the least impact on global warming among these synthetic fluorinated gases are the shorter-lived ones. The shorter their lifetime, then the less damaging they'll be.
0: So just like we once phased out CFCs, today we're looking to phase out HFCs. What we replace them with will probably be another greenhouse gas. The leading candidates are called hydrofluoroethers, or HFEs, and hydrofluoroolefins, HFOs.
1: They're on the market, and we can measure some of them in the atmosphere already. So we know they're there.
0: But although these are also greenhouse gases, they are much less powerful because they break down in the atmosphere quickly instead of staying there for hundreds or thousands of years like CFCs, HFCs, and carbon dioxide. It's a step in the right direction. The good news is that this is a step the world is already taking. In 2016, the Montreal Protocol that banned CFCs was amended to slowly also phase out the long-lived HFCs. And most of the world has signed on to that too. And with good replacements waiting, this transition could go just as well as the original Montreal Protocol did. Because today, while the world is struggling to make strong enough targets to ramp down greenhouse gas emissions and to meet those targets and to make sure every country is on board, it's helpful to remember that this kind of worldwide environmental cooperation really is possible. We've done it before. That's our show today, but you can find much more from Today I Learned Climate at tilclimate.org. TIL Climate is produced by the MIT Environmental Solutions Initiative at the Massachusetts Institute of Technology. David Leshansky is our editor and producer. Aaron Kroll is our associate producer, scriptwriter, and did our artwork. Michelle Harris is our fact checker. Sylvia Scharf is our climate education specialist. Alana Hirschfeld is our production assistant. The music is by Blue Dot Sessions. And I'm your host and producer, Lar Hesse Fisher. Thank you to Dr. Ronald Prin for joining us. And thank you for listening.

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17: It's 2 a.m., pouring rain, and the downstairs floor of the bus is covered in water. Highway overhead silently jammed past, and the air conditioner has been on all night. Lightning over rural Argentina. It's a 41-hour bus ride from Buenos Aires to Sao Paulo, and the bus pulls up to a rest stop with a full buffet. Our time is no longer measured in hours, but distance, and it feels like our last meal was a continent behind. As for the buffet, I stick with coffee. Until we stop at another rest stop in another country with another buffet, and there, I get a plate of rest stop buffet food.

0: There is a dog in the immigration office. We pass around wine and Fernet on the bus, and I drift off to sleep. I dream I'm on a different bus in a different place, then a dream I'm back on this one, the water is still sloshing around on the floor, my leg drops off the seat, and I wake up. Then I'm there, northbound, careening up the highway, just 15 hours to go.
1: Ella puso su grata tibieza en mis noches de triste bohemia.
0: Postcards from the Wind are produced by me, Phil Corbett. 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
0: As I record this, Voyager 2 is over 12 billion miles from Earth, and Voyager 1 over 15 billion. As these two spacecraft hurtle away from our solar system, each carries a sort of message in a bottle, specifically a golden record. The cover of these records, one on each probe, includes diagrams and illustrated instructions on how to play them. Pressed into the gold-plated copper disc, this mix compiled by Carl Sagan with help from recordist Alan Lomax includes a wide range of human music. There's European classical music, a Navajo night chant, bagpipes from Azerbaijan, the blues, a Peruvian wedding song, Mozart, Chuck Berry, Chinese folk music, Aboriginal didgeridoo, a truly wide-ranging mix. And it's fun to imagine an alien running across this shiny disc, figuring out the instructions, and hitting play. Postcards from the Wind are produced by me, Phil Corbett. More at thewind.org.
3: I'm Virginia Prescott, and this is Civics 101. The Constitution may forbid it, but what is cruel and unusual punishment? And what else does the Eighth Amendment protect us from? Our guide today is John Bessler, who teaches at the University of Baltimore and at Georgetown Law. What does the Eighth Amendment say?
4: Well, the Eighth Amendment is just 16 words, very short, but it's generated enormous controversy over the years, and it says that excessive bail should not be required, nor excessive fines imposed, nor cruel and unusual punishments inflicted.
3: So I think the sticking point here is often defining what cruel and unusual means. But let's start with why both.
4: So the U.S. Constitution's Eighth Amendment says that cruel and unusual punishments are prohibited. But some states, and actually the Northwest Ordinance, refer to cruel or unusual punishments. So it's kind of a conundrum for scholars to decide how to actually read that clause. And jurists and scholars have both made a lot of arguments about what it actually means, and there's been a lot of litigation over it.
3: So obviously the standards change over time, you know, somebody being drawn and quartered at the time of the writing of the Constitution or in a stockade or hanging or dragging around chains. Who makes that decision of what is cruel and unusual?
4: Well, in the American legal system, the U.S. Supreme Court is the final arbiter of what the U.S. Constitution means. And following the adoption and ratification of the 14th Amendment in 1868, that applied the Eighth Amendment against the states. So if the U.S. Supreme Court declares that a punishment is unconstitutional, it applies not just against the federal government, but also against the states.
3: We have focused on cruel and unusual punishments so far, but that first part, excessive bail shall not be required nor excessive fines imposed. So bail, the purpose of it is to keep you in the system so you come back for trial.
4: That's right. But not everybody is eligible for bail. So it's been ruled by the U.S. Supreme Court that if you're a danger and would pose a danger, you may not be eligible for bail. But if you are eligible for bail, The law, the Constitution states it should not be excessive bail.
3: How about for fines?
4: The courts are the ones that decide what is excessive. And you can imagine it's a very subjective concept to decide what is excessive bail, what is excessive fines. And those are the kinds of decisions that judges have discretion to set bail, to set the level of fine. And then ultimately, some cases get appealed all the way up to the U.S. Supreme Court, and the Supreme Court would ultimately then determine whether or not there was an excessive amount that was, for example, charged for a fine.
3: And the Eighth Amendment is primarily discussed in context of the death penalty. So when we talk about it and how it affects us and our culture and society today, is it really about capital punishment?
4: It's not entirely about capital punishment, but that's where I think the public attention has been with respect to the battle over the meaning of the Eighth Amendment. But it doesn't say in the Eighth Amendment that it only applied to a certain punishment, applies to any kind of punishment. So a legislature can enact a punishment, but the punishment cannot be itself cruel and unusual. You have a situation now where the Supreme Court has been taking up issues relating to capital punishment, but not really getting at the core of whether the penalty itself is unconstitutional. So the Supreme Court has declared the death penalty unconstitutional for the insane, for juveniles, for those with intellectual disabilities, for those who played maybe a minor role in a particular crime. And so the Supreme Court has kind of been tinkering around the edges with respect to the death penalty, but hasn't addressed again, like it did in the 1970s, the core issue of whether the death penalty itself is actually a cruel and unusual punishment.
3: John Bessler there, associate professor at the University of Baltimore, adjunct professor at Georgetown Law, and visiting scholar at Minnesota Law School. You can hear our full conversation at civics101podcast.org. It's me.

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1: We reconnected over the pandemic, over the phone, just to talk screenplays and write together. And so we had our next weekly writing session a matter of days after the incident occurred. And she said, "Let me know when you get tired of people calling you brave."
2: That was Kyle Casey Chu, aka Panda Dulce. I'm Jeff, and this is Storied San Francisco, a podcast about artists, activists, and small businesses that make this city so special. 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The episode is about After What Happened at the Library, a short film that Kyle and her friend Roisin Eisner wrote about a horrible incident that happened.
3: This is PRX Remix. It's everything but the news. Just podcasts, documentaries, and stories.
4: I'm in San Francisco, in the Tenderloin neighborhood.
5: Hi.
6: Hi. Welcome.
5: Thank you.
6: Come on in.
7: Hi.
5: Hi. How are you?
7: Welcome to Azalina in San Francisco.
5: Thank you. So nice to meet you.
4: Azalina's is a Malaysian restaurant run by this woman, Azalina Yusuf.
7: I make the food that reminds me of the best thing of my childhood.
4: I'm here with my kids.
8: Layla.
7: Layla.
9: Raja.
7: Raja. So, yeah, here we are.
5: We're great. We're so excited.
4: Here we are to talk about and taste a very special food, one that grows in Southeast Asia, including Malaysia, where Azalina grew up, and has something of a reputation.
5: So this is a durian.
7: I'm going to put it on the table so you can touch, you can feel.
4: Azalina places a durian the size of a cantaloupe on the counter in front of us.
8: It's spiky and sharp and looks heavy.
5: Wow, look at what's on the inside. Looks like a brain.
7: Okay.
4: It's pale and fleshy and odorous. The aromas are layered and come in waves.
8: It smells like a little bit of lemon and mango.
4: Raja's being generous. I mean, those aromas are there, but there are other overtones and undertones. I find it super pungent.
7: It has its own character. Not all durian smell the same. It can vary from your stinky socks to garlic to mango or onions. Durian is a very high caloric fruit. It's a lot of great fat, like avocado.
6: They say that you can live on durian. If you can find a few durian trees, it's rich enough and it has everything you need. You can just live on it.
4: Tim Benson is Azalina's business partner, and he loves durian ever since he first tried it on a trip to Malaysia with friends of his.
6: They pulled over to the side of the road. There was a guy that had almost like a covered wagon, and it was full of durian, and he was just opening it and eating it. And they all gathered around. I just saw elbows and hands going up and down like this, and I was like, well, I'm going to try that. And I just started eating, and it was so sweet and unctuous and delicious. I was just, from day one, I was smitten.
4: People either adore this thing, like Azalina and Tim, or they despise it. Even in Malaysia, there are rules surrounding its consumption.
7: You know, durian is banned. Inside a hotel, inside a restaurant, inside a shopping mall in Malaysia, you can't bring durian. You can only eat it in your home or outside at the park.
5: Really? Banned?
7: Banned. Wow. Yes. Because the smell lingers for hours. But me personally, I can sit there and eat durian until I can't get up. You know, I love it. It's special. It's what makes us who we are from the way I grew up.
5: It's a taste of childhood.
7: Yeah, I guess it's the best memories of growing up. Yeah, it's in my DNA. Durian is part of our lifestyle. Like, so to have that open mind of trying something before you decide that you don't like it is always the best thing to do.
4: From Smithsonian Magazine and PRX Productions, this is There's More to That, the show where I actually try durian for the first time, and so do my kids. I'm Ari Daniel. In this episode, the polarizing fruit that sends its fans into ecstasy and its enemies running for air. Keep listening.
7: I make the food that reminds me of the best thing of my childhood. So it's my interpretations of Malaysian food.
4: Azalina grew up in Penang in northwest Malaysia on a small turtle-shaped island. Food was always a big part of her life.
7: I'm fifth generation of street vendors. My father was a noodle maker for 55 years. That's his little cart right there.
4: Azalina points to a mural adorning the dining room of the restaurant.
7: That's my grandmother, and that's the bridge in my little island, and that's San Francisco Bridge. So it's like two worlds coming together.
4: This is where diners enjoy a five-course tasting menu every night, which has helped earn Azalina numerous accolades, including a listing in the Michelin Guide and being a 2024 James Beard Award semifinalist.
7: Our food, it's all about stories, so from one dish to the other dish, even though they're different, they're connected.
4: Right now, the restaurant's empty, and it's time to get down to business. We follow Azalina to the back of the house.
7: This is our little kitchen. It's little but mighty. So we're going to taste some different varietal of durian.
4: Azalina lays out several plastic pouches of durians for me, Layla, and Raja.
7: So this is all different durians from different part of Malaysia. And we get to try them all today. They come like human, all shapes and sizes and color.
5: This one looks kind of like mango. This one almost looks like a crab color.
7: Yeah, sometimes we call them udang merah. That means red prawn.
5: Yep.
7: So shall we open and taste them all? Because even I'm excited to try it. I feel like this is Christmas.
4: Azalina opens the packages one by one.
8: Can I smell, Daddy? Ooh, it smells like mango.
5: Man, it is such a strong smell.
8: That's so strong. It smells like chocolate.
5: Oh yeah, wow. That one smells great. Which one's that? Limbang Red. There's so much going on in that.
4: The moment of truth arrives. Layla and Raja go first.
8: I'm done.
5: Layla, you ate the whole thing.
7: Are you sure you're not Malaysian?
5: What did it taste like, Layla?
8: A bit like chocolate.
9: Coffee.
4: He's right, but far as I know, Raja's never tried coffee before. What's that, buddy?
9: I don't want it.
5: That's okay, you don't have to eat the whole thing.
4: Finally, I try a bit.
7: It's okay.
5: I can't say that I like that. There are parts of it I like. There's a lot of flavors going on there. There's a nuttiness, I see the chocolate, the coffee, but I think I can't eat the rest of that.
7: Yes. It's okay.
9: Raja.
5: I know, I'm like Raja.
7: Wow, Layla, you're the most adventurous one here. Let's high five.
5: Good job,
7: Bo. Should we try the next one?
8: Yeah.
7: All right.
4: We keep sampling them, durian after durian.
5: I know, look at her devouring. Yeah. You're really eating that, Boo.
8: I like this one more.
7: You like this?
5: Yeah, it's more subtle.
7: Mm. Yeah.
5: Yeah, you'll like this one, Raja. It's sweet. You like it?
8: No.
4: The fruit now has a big following. It can be ordered year-round. But on traditional farms in Malaysia, it's still seasonal.
7: It's a special time of the year when we experience durian. Usually from end of May until August. That's it.
4: When durian's in season, people travel from all over the world to Malaysia to try it fresh, like Tom Downey.
10: So durians taste, I think, quite a bit different depending on where they're grown. But there's a number of other factors that really influence the taste of the durian.
4: Tom is a journalist who recently wrote about durians and his trip to see and eat them for Smithsonian Magazine.
10: And I was really blown away by just how deep, how varied, and how edgy the flavors of durian can be.
5: Edgy. I like that word.
4: Tom explained that the different durian flavors can be attributed to when and how the fruit is harvested.
10: In general, in Thailand, Thai consumers have a preference for a much less ripe durian than do Malaysians. And in Thailand also, there's a lot more industrial farming where you typically, you pick the durians when they're not ripe, and then you chemically ripen them later with a ripening agent that you spray on the durians. Now, in Malaysia, they believe that's a completely terrible thing to do, and they only want to ever eat a durian when it falls naturally from the tree. When durians fall, there's a physical action that happens that starts the fermentation process because things get knocked around inside the fruit. And one way you see this is durian sellers, in order to accelerate that process, sometimes when you choose a durian and you sniff it and you feel like it's close, but not quite as far along the fermentation path as you would like, one thing they can do is they'll throw it on the ground or they'll knock it with a stick. And that will further accelerate this fermentation process.
4: While traveling around the state of Penang, Tom was eager to experience this naturally fermented local durian for himself. This led him to Lindsay Gasek, an American woman who spent 16 years traveling Asia, learning everything she can about this divisive fruit. Tom calls her a durian whisperer.
10: She and her husband essentially move with the durian season, and they've become really incredibly knowledgeable about durian. And for foreigners especially, they've become the people who teach people how to appreciate durian, how to open durian, how to understand durian. So what I was really going to Penang to do was to participate in a durian masterclass that was run by this woman and her husband.
5: What happens in a durian masterclass?
10: You eat a lot of durian. but also we went out into the durian farms and met the farmers and saw the way that they were growing durian and tasted them at the farm. You have to be careful when you're going around durian orchards because these things are heavy. Like they weigh a number of pounds and they're very spiky. I mean, they're so spiky that if you don't handle them correctly, you can easily cut your finger on them. But durian has become so valuable these days that almost all durian farms in Penang have nets that they string alongside all of their durian trees so they don't lose any durians because they smash to the ground. And we visited one farmer who refused to net any of the durians because he felt like the durian falling to the ground was part of the natural process. And he wanted people to eat durians that were naturally activated as opposed to netting where it's much gentler fall and therefore it doesn't get going as much.
5: What are the challenges for people who farm durians, figuring out the best time to harvest them, sell them?
10: The big challenge is 50 years ago, the durian season was relatively fixed. As with everything agriculturally related now, climate change has really made it much more unpredictable. For example, for the class that I was taking, they were unable to fix the dates of the class until it was about 3 months out, for the reason that they didn't know when the Penang durian season would start. And what they were waiting for was there needs to be a certain sequence of drought and rainfall that they know will kind of precede the durian harvest. So once they heard from the farmers, okay, things were dry enough, wet enough, we know it's going to start happening. In that case, it was like at the end of May, then they could go and schedule the class for June. So, I mean, it's very unpredictable at this point.
4: Considering that for Malaysian durian fans, the natural ripening and falling process contributes to the fruit's flavor, this change in the seasons does affect the bottom line of local farmers.
10: The question is whether, from a financial perspective for these farmers, they can keep doing that. When you only use durian that fall naturally, you have a very limited window of consumption, maybe 8 hours. It's not enough time to ship them, you know, to China, where there's a huge number of consumers. And there's a question for these farmers, should they switch to a more profitable, a more lucrative, but less desirable way of harvesting their durian?
5: So as part of your class, you also went on a nighttime durian hunt. Can you tell me about that?
10: Yeah, so a lot of durian fall at night. So we went out to pick durian that had just fallen from the tree and to eat them right away. Mm. And the durian trees are arrayed up a slope with a little bit of altitude above sea level, but also a sea breeze. You can often see down to the water, but you're up in these quite densely forested mountainous areas. And that's where prime durians come from. So we're setting off, this group of probably 8 or 10 of us, marching quietly up the mountain. Mm. Of course, there's a variety of insect sounds and the ordinary sounds of rainforest in this part of the world. But what we're listening for is this whooshing sound of a durian hitting a net or the ground. So as soon as we got into the area where it was dense with durian trees, we're kind of all on high alert. And then, you know, you hear the first whoosh, and what they advised us was cover your head with your hands, first of all, so that if you do get hit, it hits your hands, not your head. And second, move as fast away from the whooshing sound as you can until it hits the ground or the net that they've strung below. Once that happened, then you have to keep listening for any other durian that might fall, but then you have to find where that durian is. So then everybody turns on their flashlights. Everybody's looking around and trying to locate the durian while also keeping another eye and ear open for any other falling durian.
5: After the nighttime scavenger hunt was over, it was time to slice them open.
10: You need to locate this kind of spine that is along the durian. And if you properly locate that between all of these sharp ridges, then you can plunge a knife or something else into there and quite easily open the durian. If you can't find the spine, then it's a real mess to try to open the fruit.
5: And so when you had these very fresh durians in front of you that had just fallen from the trees, can you describe the taste? Was there something unique about it?
10: Yeah. When you have the fresh durian, of course, this is a strong smelling fruit with pungent odors that are being emitted from it. But to me, when you have a fresh durian like that, a lot of the odors which people find off-putting when they're walking by durian stalls are not present. Hmm. Everything has a little bit of sweetness, but also with an quite intense, bitter aftertaste. Some of the ones that we had that night, remember there's a variety called Capri that is one of the more bitter durians that we had. So one of the things that struck me immediately was a lot of the things that people don't like about durian aren't present when they're that fresh.
5: Yeah, so it sounds like it was a more refreshing set of flavors.
10: I think that's right. Although for people who haven't tasted durian, it sort of has the kind of level of creaminess that you can imagine from like an avocado, for example. Every durian is quite rich and quite fatty tasting and quite creamy tasting, but you're never going to get a durian that gives you the kind of level of refreshment of like a great orange or something of that nature.
5: So maybe it's better to say its worst instincts were tamed a bit.
10: Its worst instincts were tamed. And also that farm just has wonderful durian. I think what you're looking for in durian is complexity. When I start to think, why do people love this fruit so much and why do they come back to it? It's really about the range of different flavors that can go from sort of ice cream to blue cheese to chives to custard. There's such a strong and crazy range of tastes that one piece of fruit can give you. There's really this feeling of there will never be a durian exactly like this one. And I'm going to appreciate this one as much as I can for that reason.
5: Back at Azalina's restaurant, after the taste testing warm-up, she offers to make me and my kids two dishes that contain durian. One savory, a fish and durian curry. So the durian just kind of dissolves into the dish.
7: Exactly, yes. I just got a whiff.
5: And one sweet.
7: For dessert, we're doing panna cotta.
5: So a durian panna cotta, wow.
7: Can you push this up for me?
5: Azalina blends coconut milk, cream, vanilla, honey, and, of course,
8: Durian.
7: Oh my gosh. This smells like my grandma's home.
5: She would make a durian panna cotta?
7: Yeah, we call them agar agars, basically like a pudding.
5: The durian's very versatile. It sounds like you can use it in lots of different types of dishes.
7: Exactly, yeah. But you also have to be smart in choosing what ingredients that needs to support that flavor profile of the particular durian. Cooking is just not adding ingredients. Cooking has to make sense.
5: What do you think durian can do that's unique or special that, you know, other foods, other fruits can't?
7: I think durian has that versatility. You can really bend it to what you want it to be that other fruits cannot. Oh, yes.
8: How did you decide that you wanted to start a business of doing the food of your country?
7: Oh, because there's no dishes that reminds me of home. That's why I decided, you know what? I miss my home. I miss my people. I miss my family. And no one can cook for me because we're so far away.
5: So this is a way for you to go home?
7: Yes. This transported me back home so quickly. Okay, should we go eat?
5: Yeah. Azalina serves the fish curry alongside rice dyed blue from a special flower.
8: Yummy.
5: Oh, look how beautiful that is.
8: Tastes really good.
5: Mm. What do you think, Russia?
8: I taste the durian.
5: Do you taste the durian?
8: Yeah, it's fine.
5: I really like it.
7: Is this better than eating fresh durian?
5: I like it better, yeah. I mean, it's definitely there. And I think it was nice to try it before because I now have in my head what it is in its pure form. So I can understand how it's mixed together with these ingredients. Yeah, it's really nice. It's much more subtle like this.
7: Yeah, it's easier.
5: Azalina's son, Andrew, tries the fish curry as well.
11: It's hard to even describe the flavor. It's so much. It tastes like Malaysia. That's for sure.
5: So you've been eating durian since you were a kid?
11: Mm-hmm. That's right, yeah. I think when I was super young, I was like Raja. I wouldn't attack it, you know what I mean? But I think it's mostly to do with the texture. But you get over that pretty quickly, yeah.
5: This is really, what a treat. Thank you so much.
7: We haven't even tried the dessert yet.
8: Yeah.
7: Okay, here we go.
5: Wow, thank you. Okay. Look at that. Azalina gives each of us a small bowl with chilled durian panna cotta. She drizzles generous amounts of palm sugar on top. The durian flavor is definitely there, but it's good. It's really good, actually. Still, even Layla reaches her fill.
7: Do you want to pack some home?
8: I think I'm okay. One day of durian might be enough.
5: We say our goodbyes, and after we leave, Azalina and her team spray down the entire restaurant to remove the evidence and rid the interior of the durian's unmistakable smell. The restaurant opens in an hour, and that fruit, it doesn't make for good business. To read more about Tom Downey's durian adventure in Penang and even see a few pictures, visit SmithsonianMag.com. We'll put a link in our show notes, along with some more information about Azalina and her restaurant in San Francisco. Many thanks to her and her staff for letting me and my family visit. 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The executive producer of PRX Productions is Jocelyn Gonzalez. Our episode artwork is by Emily Lankowitz, fact-checking by Stephanie Abramson. Our music is from APM Music. I'm Ari Daniel. Thanks for listening.
7: Have you burped yet, Layla?
8: No.
7: You're going to have a durian burp. the next 2 days.
12: Yeah.
8: What do you mean?
7: Some of us back home in Malaysia, we're like, don't come and hug me. Don't sit next to me because you're going to smell like durian for the next 48 hours.
8: Like durian for the next 48 hours.
7: That's okay, because you with your dad, there's also tasting durian and eating durian, and Raja was...
8: Well, Raja doesn't even like the smell.
5: I just had a durian burp.
7: Yeah.
8: I got a durian burp.
13: My name is Nuri Sotis. I've been living in here in this apartment for 38 years. We fly from DR to New York. And we're snowing, we're in January, snowing a lot, never stop. I'm never gonna forget that day. I didn't get to go to school. We had to go to work with my mom, a factory job. And then we were working to support the house. The land in there is so good. It's so good in there. Wherever you want to plant, grew up. We have orange, we have cantaloupe. We have papaya, lemon, sweet lemon. Woo! There were so many. We have a lot of fruit in DR. It was beautiful. Where my family was living in DR, there was a farm. And the people, whoever were working in the farm, my grandma was the one cooking for all of them. But I was the one doing the cooking. I was cooking for so many people, lunch and dinner. I love to cook. Rice and bean, green plantain, pork. This is the culture from DR. In here in New York, especially in Washington Heights, you can get whatever you want. We say in Hispanic, me nacieron mi diente cocinando. I was born cooking.
14: Nuris Ortiz, age 58, of Washington Heights, New York City. Her story was produced by Anne Noyes-Saini for the series Forgotten Foods of NYC.
15: Larry Dapsis is a kind of tick whisperer. You want to find some ticks? He's your guy. He's an entomologist who studies ticks for the Cape Cod Cooperative Extension. He combs fields and forests looking for them. But of course, most people don't want to find ticks.
16: People think I'm evil, and that's just hurtful.
15: This is Larry's best impression of a tick.
16: People despise me.
15: Why do they despise you, tick?
16: Well, it's not my fault, but I just might make you sick by giving you a bacteria that I didn't even ask to have in my body.
15: That's really sad.
16: It is.
15: There are more and more Lyme infections on Cape Cod each year. The Cape and the Islands were the first places in Massachusetts where Lyme disease emerged. Each case of Lyme starts with a tick sitting quietly on a tree or a blade of grass. They do this thing called questing. They stick their legs up in the air and they wait. They do this when they're looking for their next blood meal, which is exactly what it sounds like. Most ticks can't see, but they can feel body heat and detect changes in carbon dioxide. That's how they find their next host. You could call this a snack sense. Here's our tick again.
16: When I happen to latch onto something that tastes good enough to make me want to eat, I've got a pair of things that are like scalpel blades with little hooks.
15: Between the scalpels, ticks have a beak.
16: It's kind of like a soda straw.
15: The tick splits the host's skin with its scalpels, sticks in its beak straw, and feeds.
17: I think it's probably so slow that it's not truly like a slurping, like that kind of sound.
15: That's Dr. Stephen Rich, director of the Laboratory of Medical Zoology and professor of microbiology at UMass Amherst.
17: It's probably over many hours and hours and hours.
15: And while it feeds, it also spits. Tick spit contains all sorts of stuff, including Lyme-causing bacteria.
16: I'm going to feed for perhaps 4 or 5 days till I get my fill.
15: A tick can blow to 200 times its original size while sucking your blood. If it does, it falls off and goes to sleep, just like anyone after a big meal. Or it may be found before it's done eating. Chatham resident Ryan McIntyre found a tick on her head a few years ago.
18: I like totally felt one, like embedded in my scalp.
15: She dug it out. She was fine for a while, until she wasn't.
18: It wasn't until I was studying abroad that I really knew for a fact something bigger was wrong.
15: weird things began to happen in her body. She had trouble hiking, swimming. She even had to stop surfing. She got hit with low blood sugar and tremors, aches, dizziness. And eventually, a test confirmed that she had contracted Lyme disease. Now, she's not sure if it was that tick on her head that gave her Lyme, but what she does know is that she didn't take antibiotics after that bite. Antibiotics would have targeted the culprit, Borrelia burgdorferi, or Borrelia for short. It's a kind of bacteria, and it's wily, insidious, and tough. It has a funny shape, like a corkscrew. Scientists call that shape a spirochete. And like any good bacteria, these spirochetes hunt for the body's vulnerable nooks and crannies.
17: When it gets into us, we're not entirely sure where it ends up. Sometimes it's heart tissue, sometimes it's joint tissue. The problem is it's not supposed to be in us, so it causes problems.
15: As soon as the spirochetes enter the body, they start multiplying. It's warm. They like that. As they multiply, the human body detects the Borrelia and sends out antibodies. But these spirochetes, they're tricky. They're good at slipping under the immune system's radar. To go undercover, they rearrange their outer proteins. Think of it like this. You're at a soccer match. There's a bunch of antagonistic hooligans causing trouble. Security identifies them by their striped jerseys and tries to kick them out. But this crew is sneaky. Some change into different colors, maybe some put on a shirt and tie. Some even hide in the bathroom. Bathroom, in this case, being the heart, the joints, the eyes, etc. For Ryan, the symptoms started in her brain. Fatigue, depression.
18: Be really foggy, almost like you're just like in this spooky haunted house that you cannot really see too far ahead of you.
15: The spirochetes hung out in her brain for a while, and then they multiplied. They moved to her heart. She experienced inflammation and an increased heart rate.
18: Almost as if it was like just gonna like beat out of my chest, like really, really fast.
15: Then the spirochetes moved on to her joints.
18: Literally feels like someone's like hammering nails into your joints, like one by one.
15: Ryan says it feels like her whole body was besieged by Lyme. At this point with Lyme disease, the hooligans, the spirochetes, have overrun the stadium. Help is needed. The security, the immune system, it's doing what it can, but it's just not enough. The immune system needs reinforcements. Reinforcements like antibiotics. So what started as a scuffle with ruffians at a soccer match turns into war. A full-blown battle with soldiers and artillery. The antibiotics? Those are like grenades. Here's Dr. Rich.
17: You sort of lob them in there, boom, they blow up. They just keep it from growing so that immune system has enough time to get all its resources in place and have an appropriate response. So like a minefield is out there.
15: The minefield, Ryan's body.
17: They're just sitting there.
15: The antibiotics are just sitting there.
17: Doing their job, you know, blowing up things.
15: Blowing up the spirochetes.
17: Until the soldiers can get there and actually do the fighting.
15: Dr. Rich wants to better understand this battle with Lyme disease. To do that, he and his research team study the bacteria and where we get it from, ticks. In his lab, they pulverize ticks into dust and extract DNA to find out if each is infected. There are still a lot of questions about Lyme disease. Debate rages over whether Lyme is a curable infection or a chronic illness. But what we do know is the tick population is growing every year. More people are getting bitten, and more people are getting sick. Ryan McIntyre is taking antibiotics for her Lyme disease now, and she hopes she'll be back surfing again soon. And those ticks? They're still out there, still lurking, harboring Borrelia spirochetes, and waiting for their next blood meal. On Cape Cod in Massachusetts, I'm Robin Miniter.

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1: How are we going to get to our car? There's one trail that goes to that trailhead, and now that trail is on fire.
2: From Wyoming Public Media, this is Human Nature, real stories where humans and our habitat meet. I'm Caroline Ballard. This time, we're going to hear about a woman seeking relief from a hot and dry summer. Only her weekend in the mountains was anything but relaxing. Cheryl Hill and her husband, Greg, live in Portland, Oregon, and they love backpacking in the Pacific Northwest. The region is known for its wet climate and year-round rain, but 2017 was different.
1: It was beautiful and sunny all throughout July, which was glorious. That's very un-Portland-like. We usually get some rain even in summer. When August came around, we started paying the price for all that dry weather, and wildfires started popping up. The whole state felt like it was on fire. If the wind was in the right direction, we could smell smoke in Portland, and the sky was hazy, views were obstructed. If we went out hiking in the mountains, we could feel it in our lungs and in our eyes. It felt like a war zone at times.
2: Once September came, the forecast for Labor Day weekend was a scorcher. Cheryl and Greg were dreading the heat in their un-air-conditioned apartment. So they took their brand new Subaru Outback north to escape the smoke and heat of Oregon.
1: So we decided to go to the Indian Heaven Wilderness, which is in Washington State. It's near Mount Adams. It's a nice little pocket of wilderness. There's meadows and forests and quite a few lakes. The way this wilderness is, the Pacific Crest Trail goes up the center of the wilderness, north-south, and there's these feeder trails that connect in from all sides of the wilderness. So we drove the gravel roads. It's a maze of gravel roads to get up there, and we parked at the trailhead, and we opened the door, and there's a row of huckleberry bushes alongside the road, and they're full of huckleberries. So it seemed like a good sign. It was a delicious way to start our hike.
2: As they started on the trail, Cheryl and Greg felt the weather warming up. They were especially grateful for the shaded forest paths and the abundance of huckleberries. Once they hit the Pacific Crest Trail, they headed north and soon arrived at Bear Lake.
1: We found a nice campsite there. It was perfect for swimming. And in fact, we got there, we dumped our bags. We didn't even set up our tent first, and we went for a swim. It was quite warm, even up there at that elevation, about 4,000 feet or so, it was still very warm. I have a very low tolerance for cold, so I'm actually not the type of person who normally swims in mountain lakes when we go hiking and backpacking. So the fact that I did go swimming just shows how warm the weather was. We would just sit in the lake and enjoy the coolness, and there was a slight breeze. It felt perfect.
2: They had a perfect afternoon, finally escaping the heat and the haze, though the fires back in their home state were still in the backs of their minds.
1: The fire danger level was, I believe it was probably at the highest extreme. However, the Forest Service had not issued a fire ban, which was surprising to us. Other areas, especially back in Oregon, they did have fire bans. And in fact, that evening, while we were making dinner, we could see that many of our backpacking neighbors had started campfires. We could see around the lake little billows of smoke coming from the different campsites, you know, coming up through the trees. We were kind of surprised by that because even though it was allowed, it was so warm, we didn't understand why anyone would want a campfire in those warm conditions. The forest was just so dry. It seemed like a bad idea. When we woke up the next morning, things had changed. We could see that there was a haze in the air. The air had been clear the day before. We had succeeded in escaping the smoke, which was our goal for the weekend. We had no idea why suddenly the conditions had changed and why there was haze in the air, and we didn't have a signal on our phones, so we just figured that the winds had changed and smoke was blowing up from Oregon. We just shrugged it off and figured, well, this is how the summer is going, so this is how it's going to be today.
2: Cheryl and Greg decided to hike to a nearby viewpoint.
1: And as we're kind of climbing up and we start getting better views, we can see the far-reaching scope of this smoky haze. And we can see Mount Rainier and Mount Adams, and they're just kind of shapes in the smoke. The smoke kind of was like hanging out around the top parts of those mountains, and you kind of see the bottom parts. And we were like, geez, what is going on? So we get up to this viewpoint. And I have enough of a signal that I can take a picture and I can text it to my mom. And she texts back right away and says, that smoke you're seeing is from a new fire.
2: Cheryl began looking up information on her phone. She learned the wildfire was burning the Eagle Creek Trail along the Columbia River Gorge. It had trapped around 150 hikers the night before, and they had been evacuated that morning.
1: We were just in shock. We've hiked that trail before, and we knew exactly the locations they were talking about, and we felt terrible for these poor hikers and thinking, gosh, that's terrible, and this beautiful trail that we love is on fire.
2: Despite the news, Cheryl and Greg tried to enjoy their hike.
1: And we are hanging out by the viewpoint and enjoying what view we can see through the smoke and enjoying some snacks and, again, picking huckleberries. And then I turn and look behind us, and I see a plume of smoke rising up from the forest. And I can tell that it is not that far away, and it seems to be in the direction of our lake where we are camped. It does not look good. There's a lot of smoke. So I kind of feel like panic. Like, oh my gosh, our weekend has just gone off the rails here. This is not good. We start hiking as fast as we can back to our lake, not knowing what we're going to find. We don't know exactly where this fire is, if it's at our lake or somewhere nearby. We ask hikers as we passed them what they know, and one of them thought that the fire was at Bear Lake where we were camped. And we thought, oh no, you know, what if one of those campers at the lake, what if their campfire had gotten out of control? What if they hadn't put it out properly and then left? What if that is what this wildfire is?
2: When they reached Bear Lake, everyone was gone. All the other campers had been evacuated. The only person there was a firefighter. He said the fire was only a mile away from the lake, and they needed to leave too.
1: And then we tell him where we're parked, and he says, yeah, you can't get out that way. The fire is between you and your car. And I just had this sinking feeling like, this is not going to go well. How are we going to get to our car? There's one trail that goes to that trailhead, and now that trail is on fire.
2: Cheryl was imagining their new Subaru Outback in the path of the fire. So the firefighter gave them instructions to take another trail out. Then a shuttle would take them to their car. But before they evacuated, Cheryl and Greg were desperate for a moment of relief.
1: So we decide to go for a very quick dip just to cool off. We've already hiked 5 or 6 miles that morning to the viewpoint and back. So I jump in the lake with all my clothes on. I just needed to cool down. And then I put on my pack and we start hiking. We get there and there's nothing official going on. There's nobody from the Forest Service there. There's a campground at this trailhead, and the campers have not been told to evacuate. The hikers are kind of milling around, wondering what's going on. So we decide to wait and see what will happen.
2: And they waited and waited. Firefighters began to arrive, but No one knew anything about a shuttle. As she imagined the fire growing bigger and closer to their new car, Cheryl knew they were running out of time.
1: Their first priority, of course, is making sure everyone gets out safe. And, you know, we were safe, but we needed to get to our car. And that is not the top priority for them, which I understand, but it is our top priority. So finally, a Forest Service employee tells us that our best bet is to get a ride with a civilian. And by now, we've been waiting for maybe an hour and a half, and now we find out that no one official is going to help us. So we approached one of the campers who was packing up and explained our situation and where our car was and hoped for the best. As it happened, the group of people that we approached, the grandmother of the group, she said, "My son is driving in your direction." And so she basically told him, she didn't ask him, she told him, "You're going to help this nice couple get back to their car." And he and his girlfriend did just that. And we were so grateful. They cleared out the back seat of their car. It's cramped and we don't care because we have a ride. It's starting to get dark. It's approaching dusk. And after about 20 minutes of driving, we're on the final road. And I remember that there's going to be a problem. On the final approach to the trailhead, there's a section of road that's it's kind of like a bit of a washout ditch. And our Subaru had enough clearance that it had cleared it just fine. But this nice couple, they have a low clearance car. And I think there's no way they're going to make it across. And I tell them, I say, "I understand if you don't want to try to navigate this ditch." And they said, "Yeah, I don't think we're going to make it." It's definitely dusk now, and we can see, we're pretty close as the crow flies to the fire itself, and we can see the smoke. We can smell the smoke. Also, we don't

0: It felt kind of surreal. The sky was kind of orange, and there was a lot of smoke in the air. And ironically, when I get to the car, there's a note on the windshield from the Forest Service, and they said that there's a fire in the area. Please leave. As we drive home and we drive over the Columbia River, we can see the Eagle Creek fire, and the whole hillside in the gorge is on fire. It's this massive wall of orange that we can see as we drive over the Bridge of the Gods. It kind of put things in perspective, and it was very sobering. We were pretty quiet. I think we were just processing what had happened and also wondering, like, what had happened. We found ourselves right in the middle of what we had hoped to escape. The Eagle Creek fire ended up creating a tremendous amount of smoke. It was raining ash in Portland at times, and the entire Mount Hood area and the gorge and Southwest Washington were blanketed in smoke. It wasn't until it rained about the third week of September, I think, that we finally got some relief. And it was the first rain we'd had since June, and boy did we need it. Fires that are started by Mother Nature, you know, if they burn a favorite place or a favorite trail, it's sad, but at the same time, you know, it's Mother Nature, it's a natural process, that is what happens. And when fires like the two that we witnessed that day, and they're caused by humans, it feels sad and also so pointless when other people are careless and don't seem to have that same value for those beautiful places. That makes me really sad.
1: Our storyteller was Cheryl Hill. The Eagle Creek fire went on to burn nearly 49,000 acres in one of Oregon's most beloved and scenic sites. It was started by a teenager setting off fireworks. I'm Caroline Ballard. This story was produced by Alana Elder, London Homer Wambine, Aaron Jones, August Law, Annie Osborne, and Tressa Versteeg. Our digital producer is Anna Rader, and our executive producer is Micah Schweitzer. 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

This is Bird Note. Some of the best ways to help backyard birds through the winter mean doing less, not more. First, leave the leaves. Tasty insects and spiders live underneath. Backyard birds like the towhee and the song sparrow will pick and kick through leaves again and again. Leave them where they've drifted, or rake them up under your plantings. Second, don't deadhead the plants in your garden. Birds like pine siskins and goldfinches love to snack on dead flower heads all winter long. Number three, build an insect hotel. Okay, there's some work involved in this one, but it's a cool project for kids and adults to do together. Make a structure out of natural objects and found items to create little hidey holes for insects. Some of these cozy hotel guests will become food for wrens and other birds. It's also a great way to repurpose old bricks and flower pots and bits of wood while creating your own sculpture. So, park the rake in the shed, and the clippers too. The birds will thank you. 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

0: holiday giving. More at birdnote.org/songbird.
1: India might be the big fish in South Asia, but when it comes to LGBTQ rights, its northern neighbor Nepal has just come out ahead. That's Maya Gurung telling the media that she wants to bring same-sex marriage to all sexual minorities in Nepal. Maya Gurung, a trans woman, has been fighting with the courts to have her marriage to Surendra Pandey, a cis man recognized by law. Now, it's finally happened. After repeated rebuffs from local courts, the municipal registrar in Gurung's hometown in a remote mountainous region in Nepal has issued them an official marriage certificate. Sunil Babu Pant, founder of Blue Diamond Society, which has been advocating for LGBTQ rights in Nepal for over 20 years, says it's a historic moment, not just for Nepal, but for all of South Asia.
2: This is first in South Asia. We are very excited, all the sexual gender minority communities in Nepal.
1: This is Sandeep Roy in Kolkata. The road to same-sex marriage in Nepal has been long and winding. In 2007, Nepal introduced laws to protect gender and sexual minorities. The Supreme Court told the government to form a committee to look into legalizing same-sex marriage. And then nothing happened. In October, sitting outside my hotel in Kathmandu, Sunil Babu Pant told me that the directive got stuck in bureaucracy for 16 years.
3: It somewhere lost or, pending at the either Home Ministry or the Law Ministry or the Women Ministry.
1: Death by committee? Sunil says he saw the Home Ministry's response to the concept note on allowing same-sex or non-traditional marriages.
3: The four other first questions were relevant, but the fifth question was how much the economic burden to the country's treasury if they allowed to marry a same-sex marriage and third genders to marry.
1: So for 16 years, same-sex couples in Nepal were stuck in a waiting game.
3: Parliament is not saying they wouldn't do it. Government always says, yeah, but lingering, they never even have drafted the bill.
1: So they decided enough was enough.
3: So, you cannot trust the same government and parliament who hasn't done anything for the last 16 years.
1: Maya Gurung and Surendra Pandey were among nine activists who filed a writ petition with the Supreme Court early this year, demanding action.
3: After 3 weeks, the first hearing, the court gave a interim order to allow same-sex marriage, and then it issued a so-called order to the government and bill. But it's also, as an interim relief, asked the relevant authorities to keep a separate temporary registered book and allow same-sex marriage and other non-heterosexual marriages.
1: But there's many a slip between court and registrar. When Gurung and Pandey, armed with the court order, went to register their marriage, they were in for a rude shock. The district court judge refused to register their marriage.
3: Playing with the words, saying that it was not a clearly been ordered for us to implement, and the word is marriage registration, and we are not the institution that do marriage registration. We are only do a registered marriage, meaning court marriage only.
1: Registering a marriage versus marriage registration? This sounds like nitpicking semantics. But the court sent them back to square one by saying,
3: you go to a local body and then there you fill up the form where, husband should be a man and the wife should be a woman. And then from there, then come to us. Meaning that, until unless there is a, heterosexual couple, there's no marriage provision.
1: There's a lesson in there for everyone fighting for marriage equality via the legal route. A court can hand down an order, but Parliament can drag its feet and throw up roadblocks if it wants. Until now. Finally, Maya Gurung and Surendra Pandey have that all-important piece of paper that recognizes them as a couple in the eyes of the state. Pandey says that's why their marriage is important, not just for them, but for all sexual minorities in Nepal. And while much needs to be done, Sunil Babu Pant says he's proud of how far his country has come.
3: You know, slowly, eventually, we're making a progress, you know, having one of the very few countries that guarantees, you know, inclusion, non-discrimination, equality by the constitution. Huge achievement.
1: And this marriage certificate, 16 years in the making, shows that sometimes there ain't no mountain high enough to keep love from winning. This is Sandeep Roy in Kolkata.

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1: Hotel.
0: Foxtrot. Yankee. 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
1: We reconnected over the pandemic, over the phone, just to talk screenplays and write together. And so we had our next weekly writing session a matter of days after the incident occurred. And she said, "Let me know when you get tired of people calling you brave."
2: That was Kyle Casey Chu, aka Panda Dulce. I'm Jeff, and this is Storied San Francisco, a podcast about artists, activists, and small businesses that make this city so special. In this bonus podcast, meet Kyle, a born and raised San Franciscan and fourth generation Chinese American. The episode is about After What Happened at the Library, a short film that Kyle and her friend Roisin Eisner wrote about a horrible incident that happened.
3: You are listening to PRX Remix, where we bring stories to life.

0: All animals exhibit some form of communication, from the primitive hiss of a lizard to the complex gestures natural to chimps or the songs shared by whales. But human language does seem exceptional, a vast and discrete cognitive leap. Yet recent research is finding surprising neurological connections between our expressive speech and the types of communication innate to other animals, giving us new ideas about the biological and developmental origins of language. I'm Jana Levin, and this is The Joy of Why, a podcast from Quantum Magazine, where I take turns at the mic with my co-host, Steve Strogatz, exploring the biggest questions in math and science today. In this episode, we speak with neuroscientist Eric Jarvis about the evolution of language and the search for answers in unexpected places, like the songs of birds. Eric is a professor at the Rockefeller University and a Howard Hughes Medical Institute investigator. At Rockefeller, he directs the Field Research Center of Ethology and Ecology. He also directs the Neurogenetics Lab of Language and co-directs the Vertebrate Genome Lab, where he studies song-learning birds and other species to gain insight into the mechanisms underlying language and vocal learning. Eric, we're so glad to have you here with us today.
1: Well, thank you very much, and thank you for that wonderful introduction.
0: Yes, we have the pleasure of actually being in person today,
1: yes,
0: which is
1: yes. Nice.
0: So I want to start with what we're actually doing here, which is using language and what our audience is doing, which is listening to words. I guess the first question is language built in biologically, even genetically? And also, is it uniquely human?
1: So the first part, language is built in genetically in us humans. We're born with the capacity to learn how to produce and how to understand language and pass it on culturally from one generation to the next. The actual details is learned, but the actual plan in the brain is there. Second part of your question, is it, you know, special or unique to humans? It is specialized in humans, but certainly many components of what gives rise to language is not unique to humans. There's a spectrum of abilities out there in other species that we share some aspects of with other species.
0: It really is quite amazing, the proliferation of human languages, and yet we share this common biological genetic root.
1: Yes, yes.
0: And is it incredibly complicated genetically, or is it kind of simple to identify that there's this invariant genetic component?
1: I'm going to say that it is complicated in terms of the genetics underlying language, particularly spoken language, which is even more rare than other kinds of communication. It's complicated because we haven't figured it out yet. But I don't think it's impossible to figure out because we're getting there. And I say we, I mean the collective we of scientists in the field studying this question.
0: Now, can you walk me through the mechanics of language? What's happening neurologically and physiologically when I'm both speaking to you, but also inventing the things I'm going to say and how I'm going to say it?
1: Well, language actually is like all kinds of different behaviors that we and other animals display. When we think of it only in the human experience, we tend to just think of language as a unitary behavior. But actually, when you look closely at the comparisons across species and in the brain, you realize the language can be broken down into multiple components. One component is understanding what someone is saying, perceiving those sounds, processing them. We call that auditory perception and learning how to understand them. Another component would be like syntax or sequencing of sounds with some rules. The other would be semantics, like meaning in the sounds. And the component that's most rare is vocal production learning, the ability to produce imitated sounds. And so those are like five different components. They're more. And when you look in the brain, all right, you can actually find that there are different brain circuits that control these different components. Not all of them are separate, but the two that I like to really highlight and make a distinction on is the auditory learning brain circuits different from the vocal production learning brain circuits. The auditory learning brain circuits many species have, like your dog can understand the word sit, siente, say in Spanish and so forth. But your dog can't say those words, but we can. And that's the vocal production component that's more rare.
0: Right. He definitely understands you want to go out.
1: Mm-hmm. Yes, yes.
0: Very excited about those words.
1: Yeah. And some breeds of dogs, you can get them to understand several hundred human words, but they can't say one of them. So my thinking, and other people's as well, is that auditory learning and the ability to understand complex sound combinations came earlier than the ability to produce those sounds.
0: Now, what is the difference between, let's say, language and speech and what you refer to as vocal learning? Maybe we could pick that apart a little more.
1: Yes. I'll have to say that the distinctions there are not, let's say, uniformly or universally agreed upon or defined in our field. So many species that have vocal organs, larynx in mammals, syrinx in birds, they produce sounds. Most of those species are producing innately determined sounds, like the color of your eyes are innately determined. You can put lenses in to change the colors, but that's some kind of physical modification going on separate from the brain. And so this ability to produce learned sounds is an essential component of spoken language, but not the only one, all right? But without the vocal learning, you won't have spoken language. Now, language broadly and speech. In the traditional linguistic sense, many people will say speech and language as if they're two separate things. In our everyday experience as people, as citizens of this planet, when people say language, they're thinking of speech. They're thinking of perceiving it and producing it. They're not thinking of sign language, writing, and so forth. And so why is that the case? Now, people argue with me on this, but I'm going to say it. When you look in the brain and look at what brain cells, what circuits are being activated when we speak, and then when we express language through speech, through gesture, through facial communication, and so forth, really what I think is going on is that there isn't a separation really between speech and spoken language. All the grammatical rules, the syntax, all of that is using the same brain areas that are responsible for producing the sounds. All right. I don't see a distinction there. For gesturing, like sign language, now some will disagree with me as well, but I believe in the data that I see is that those brain regions are directly adjacent to the brain regions that are controlling the voice. And they're using similar grammatical rules and so forth in those brain circuits in a parallel fashion that the spoken language circuit uses. So what I think is going on there evolutionarily is that our brain, our ancestors' brain, and the brains of some animals already have a lot of complex processing for syntactic-like structure of their behavior. And what happened to the spoken language circuits, once vocal learning evolved, that new brain circuit adapted what was already pre-existing.
0: I'm fascinated by that idea. I've been wondering about other aspects of the brain that must have had to develop in parallel or in some kind of feedback loop with these other neuropathways.
1: Yeah, that's right. So there's this idea that the language circuit sort of evolved totally de novo as a separate language module in the brain, commanding everybody else what to do, and that it's sort of autonomous. I totally disagree with that.
0: So you raised some interesting issues as well. One is the motor aspect of speaking and controlling your voice or speaking sign language. And then the structure of grammar, which also is built in. I think we all know that new dialects crop up and develop with languages, but they have their own grammar that has to be adhered to as well.
1: Yes.
0: You can tell if you're not using slang properly.
1: Yes.
0: And you're
1: yes.
0: laughed at because you're making mistakes. So can I see neurologically or biologically a difference between the motor function aspect of this versus the concept that there's a grammar built in as well?
1: Yeah. And there are two parts to the answer itself. That is, I think that the spoken language brain circuits is basically an advanced motor pathway, controlling movement of the larynx, of the lips, of the jaw, and so forth. Not that dramatically different from other motor pathways for learning how to dance, learning how to walk, learning how to fly in birds. So I think it's essentially an advanced motor learning pathway. And I say that because we and others have found evidence that the vocal learning pathways, we can also call them spoken language pathways in their analogous regions in other species that learn how to imitate sounds, is embedded within a motor pathway that controls body movement. It's not embedded in the visual system. It's not embedded in the auditory system for hearing. It's embedded in movement systems of the brain.
0: Literally where it is in the brain.
1: Literally positioned physically in more frontal lobe areas. The circuit for the production part of the sounds is more distributed to the front part of the brain in humans and mostly in the other species we've looked at. So a lot of people, when they hear movement control about the brain, they automatically assume that the other stuff like grammar and syntax, all the rules that go with controlling those sounds are all somewhere else in the brain in some higher level cognitive areas. I disagree with that. I think they're actually embedded too in the motor system, being fed, yeah, by some of these other areas for perception. But I don't think the motor systems that control body movement and sound are so primitive.
0: Fascinating. Now, there are a number of species that don't have language in the way that we do, but that are capable of what you're calling vocal learning.
1: Mm-hmm.
0: Can you tell me a little bit more about some examples of those species?
1: Yes. So among us mammals, the advanced vocal learners would be us humans, of course. Bats, who sing ultrasonic vocalizations in a range that we can't even hear for their learned sounds.
0: And that's different from the echolocation.
1: That's different from the echolocation. That's right.
0: So yeah. It's a form of communication. It's not just a map of the space.
1: No. These are learned sounds that they use for various reasons other than trying to find where the wall is at, you know. So bats, the cetaceans, basically those are whales and dolphins. All right. And dolphins are just basically small whales. And pinnipeds, like sea lions and elephants. The elephants are disputed, but there's some evidence. You know, I mean, there are some elephants who are imitating human speech sounds, but they put their trunk in their mouth and they move their mouth in order to make the sounds as opposed to do it voluntarily to control human speech production. So those are mammals. And then there are three bird groups. The songbirds, like canaries and starlings and so forth. Parrots, like an African gray parrot. And hummingbirds of all species. They're the smallest birds around, and they're also vocal learners.
0: That's an amazing range from birds to aquatic mammals.
1: Mm-hmm.
0: And are all of these different species having a common source to their ability to demonstrate vocal learning?
1: No, that's the surprising thing, is that all of these species, all five mammals and the three birds that I named, they appear to have evolved this ability of vocal learning independently of a common ancestor having it.
0: Really?
1: Yes.
0: That's kind of amazing.
1: Yeah. So we call it parallel evolution or independent evolution.
0: That just strikes me as huge.
1: Yes, it does.
0: I think that's good for astrobiology, that if there are other species that crop up, that language might be a natural part of the process.
1: That thought came to me, and just jumping a little ahead here, we and others found that the brain circuits, at least the species that have been looked at, also are convergent. You know, there are differences. Each lineage has evolved something different than the other. But a lot of the brain circuitry and the underlying genetics is convergent.
0: Wow.
1: And when we made those discoveries, I was thinking, this has got to be some type of suggestion that life could evolve multiple times in a similar way on some other planet.
0: Amazing. And why do you think that, you know, bats and whales share this in common?
1: Yeah, there's so many theories about why did language evolve, or even why did vocal learning evolve, and what's selected and why isn't it more common and so forth. And no one really knows. I mean, you know, Steven Pinker thinks sexual selection or some kind of advanced ability for communication and survival. I think that there's something selecting for it and there's something selecting against it. And they may be more simple than you think. I think the fundamental thing selecting for the ability to imitate sounds is sexual selection, that is, mate attraction. When vocal learners tend to produce their variety of sounds and try to use it to attract a mate, the more diverse your vocal repertoire, the more likely you're going to attract mates. How do you get a diverse repertoire? You learn how to imitate sounds, and you also steal sounds from the environment, like mockingbirds do or African gray parrots do. So that's what's selecting for it. What's selecting against it? I think that a diversity of sounds not only maintains the auditory perception of the listening animal of your own species, but also of the predators, right? So the auditory system of predators is going to have a harder time habituating to this sound diversity that you're trying to advertise from the top of a tree somewhere. So you're more likely to be eaten and not survive.
0: So that's not a good thing. It works in the wrong direction.
1: So then you ask why humans and dolphins and elephants and parrots and so forth. I think that, you know, most of the vocal learning species are either near the top of their food chain or they're vocalizing in the high pitch range, like bats, where many other species can't hear them. And it turns out we've done some phylogenetic studies to show that songbirds and parrots were descended from apex bird predators. that are now extinct, but those were their ancestors, and maybe they were evolving this ability during that time, and now have held on to it.
0: So they're not so afraid, because they're at the top of the food chain.
1: And hummingbirds are pretty fast.
0: Right.
1: Those are my thoughts.
0: So a bat communicating, can they learn what a whale's trying to say? Can a whale learn what a hummingbird is trying to communicate?
1: Yes and no. And the reason why I say yes is that you do have species, more likely closely related species. Like you can take a zebra finch and raise it with its cousin species, Bengalese finch, and the zebra finch young animal will pick up the Bengalese finch song. Not as good as a Bengalese finch because there are physical differences in its larynx and so forth, and even some of the brain circuitry may impose some limitations. But you can get species imitating other species sounds being fostered, basically. Not only cross-fostered in your own species, cross-fostered with another species. All right, and vocal learners will pick up those sounds. And they will communicate in whatever way they can, you know, not as good as your own species. Now, the reason why I say no is that, you know what? It's even hard for us humans to understand another language if we're not growing up with it, particularly a language that's phylogenetically distant from the language you grew up with. And so just plopping me in the middle of a population of people speaking a different language is going to be a lot of effort.
0: Very challenging.
1: Yes, yeah.
0: And we see that it hardens with age.
1: That's right, yes. So we have these critical periods for vocal learning abilities. That's why we can learn how to imitate sounds at a younger age, before puberty, before we get this hormone surge. Afterwards, the brain settles in and it makes it harder. Not impossible, but harder in all the vocal learning species.
0: Now, we've been talking about language, and I want to emphasize that a lot of your work is on birds. Mm-hmm. And in particular, as you've said, not all birds are vocal learners. You've mentioned the songbirds, the parrots, and the hummingbirds. What sets them apart? Do we know why, even if their ancestry is in this apex predator, why only some of them, these three categories, develop vocal learning?
1: Yeah, beyond what I was saying as selection for and against that I don't know, but I can say, in terms of the brain regions that control this behavior, what's remarkable is that all three of those bird groups have exactly seven brain structures connected in a similar network pattern in the brain that controls the syrinx in birds. And they have genetic differences inside the vocal brain regions that differ in what we call gene regulation. So the up and down regulation of protein products, okay, of certain genes that control connectivity, that control how fast the neurons communicate with each other and so forth. We find differences in those brain regions in the same way in all three of the bird groups, even though they're not closely related to each other.
0: Fascinating.
1: But there are other interesting correlations that all the vocal learners share, or at least some of them do, right? One is we found that the more advanced vocal learning ability they have, more advanced they are at problem solving, indicating there probably is some relationship between some other cognitive abilities and vocal learning and language. It's usually been an assumption, but we actually found this at least among songbirds recently. And another one is that all vocal learners seem to have their juvenile periods of life extended. They go through this altricial kind of growth where they have to be cared for by parents. They're not like where they're born like a chicken and can walk right away. So I think that is happening because it's necessary to be young with adults for a period of time to pick up the culture, to pick up the learned repertoire of vocalizations. And then an unexpected one, but you know, one discovered about a decade ago, is that only vocal learning species can learn how to dance. And that is to synchronize body movements to a rhythmic beat in music.
0: Wow. Is that the connection with the motor function aspect? What do they call that? Synesthesia? When you mix your senses? So why would listening to something make you want to move your body? We don't walk up to paintings and start dancing.
1: Yes, yeah, very. I wonder if there's somebody that does that. But that's a good one.
0: Yeah.
1: So I think what's going on there is that the larynx is the most rapidly firing muscle in the entire body. You need very good, tight auditory integration from your ears to the brain to integrate it with the brain pathways that control the larynx. That tight integration of sound and movement for the larynx, I think, then basically contaminate the rest of the brain in vocal learners to now get tight integration between sound and not just muscle of the larynx, but muscles of the rest of the body. And now we can control our body movements to sound in more advanced ways than the non-vocal learning species.
0: So does rhythm itself or pitch play an important part in language? You seem to be saying that it does.
1: Yeah, in some societies, there isn't really much of a distinction between singing and dance. The two might go hand in hand, and that would be consistent with a shared evolutionary history there. Others think that actually dance itself can be a form of communication and was a form of communication in early cultures. And by the way, I was once a dancer myself, so this excites me, another reason why I do this. So maybe there's some kind of connection there.
0: I have wanted to ask this for quite a while. Parrots, are they understanding human language and to what extent, or are they simply emulating a sound?
1: Yeah, parrots, you can teach them to understand meaning of human words. Irene Pepperberg's work is the most famous for this. A lot of people just assume that these animals, whether they're vocal learners or not, just rambling off with random sounds with no meaning and so forth, right? It's really hard to think that nature was built that way, you know, just does these things randomly for no reason at all. In fact, what I think is going on is that, you know, from studies of vervet monkeys, Seyfarth and Cheney showed this a while ago, is that there's these certain alarm calls that would mean an eagle in the sky or a snake on the ground to these animals in Africa. And if you play these sounds through a speaker, you'll see them look up for an eagle, look on the ground for a snake. So these are species that are producing innate vocalizations. So already, even without vocal learning, they have understanding of the meaning of sounds that they pass on culturally from one generation to the next. So I think meaning and sounds came before spoken language.
0: I wonder if pre-Homo sapiens also had this. Is there any sense that Neanderthals were also using vocal learning? Is that something we suspect to be the case?
1: No, I was just watching the Neanderthal documentary on Netflix yesterday. But what they were saying and what I've been believing, you know, from our own work, is the more and more you study Neanderthals, the more and more you really question whether they're a separate species or more or less like a hybrid kind of species where you're in that gray zone where you're starting to speciate, you haven't quite become distinct that you can't breathe anymore. And I think that's where Neanderthals were. Now, then the question becomes, yeah, they have different facial features, but still, of all the species out there, they're the closest looking to us, right? Well, what does that mean in terms of the brain and speech? Well, fortunately, people have recovered DNA from Neanderthal bones. It's not as good quality as a living human, but it's still decent enough quality that you can get a good proportion of the genetic code of Neanderthal sequence completed. And all the genetic differences that we thus far have seen in humans that are in genes correlating with the presence of language, we see in Neanderthal as well. So I wouldn't be surprised if Neanderthals and our human ancestors that were living at the time were speaking to each other. It could have been much simpler than what we have now, both biologically and culturally, but I wouldn't be surprised. I mean, it's hard for me to believe that's not the case.
0: I could go on about that for a while. Now, one of the projects that you've been pursuing aims to neuroengineer song into birds that are typically songless, like pigeons, for example. I'd like to know how this is done and what the project's revealing.
1: So from the technology standpoint, we know that some of the circuitry of the brain that controls learned vocalizations is different than other species. And actually, we're finding more of it. It may not exactly be a difference that's categorically different, binary, yes or no. Some of the circuitry is, let's say, very weak in mice, but very robust connection in humans and songbirds and parrots. And one of the ones that we've been focusing on that's different in this way is the connection that goes from the cortical regions of the brain to the brainstem neurons that control the larynx. All right. In us humans and songbirds and parrots, there are hundreds of wires, basically, that go from the cortex that control those motor neurons that control the muscles for speaking, all right, or singing in these birds. Whereas for many decades, it was thought that mice and some other mammals had zero connections. It didn't even have that cortical region. We found that mice actually do have a rudimentary structure of what we see in our speech circuits, just very primitive, so to speak, in its connectivity and its development. And so what we're trying to do is take some of those convergent genetic differences that we see in all the vocal learners looked at to date and change those genes to be a similar way in the mouse brain to test the hypothesis that these genes form that special connection or enhance that special connection in others. If we are able to genetically modify this one important connection, I don't think we're going to get a full-blown mouse that's speaking like Mickey Mouse or anything like that.
0: Yeah, I'm worried the rats in Central Park are going to start like yelling at the tourists or something.
1: That's right, yes. But I think we'll get a step closer. That's my prediction.
0: So you're going to reveal something about the understanding of the biological basis regardless.
1: That's right. That's 50 years or more of people hypothesizing the importance of such a connection difference to vocal behavior. So this will help us understand the principles of the molecules that are setting up these brain circuits in studies that we can't do with humans. And we're trying to do it with the non-human species that you can study in the laboratory, like a mouse, because there's so many advanced genetic tools that have been developed for them.
0: I want to ask about the tools. I'm unclear in understanding when you're talking about a molecular level, if you're talking about epigenetics, turning certain things on or off, or if you're actually grafting genes from another species into the DNA.
1: Actually both, right? Because I think both are different, where the actual genetic code of mostly regulatory regions, so regions that tell a gene to make more of it or make less of it, right? I think that there's a difference there in those regulatory regions that influences an epigenetic difference on those same regions.
0: So you can manipulate that at a molecular level.
1: That's right, yeah. Mm-hmm. And so this would involve grafting parts of human genes into the mouse. What would be good for us as scientists and society to have in a mammalian species that you can work with in the laboratory to study brain circuits involved in speech disorders, autism spectrum disorders associated with communication, and so forth. Since mice don't have these more advanced circuits, we can't use them. We have to rely on the birds. And the birds have been very insightful for us, but their brain structures are different. And we're never going to make a bird as a close model to human as a mammal. That's one reason that's also motivating for us is, can we make a mouse model for communication disorders and then figure out how to repair them?
0: Now, we've talked about this feedback loop and the connection between language and problem solving. If you succeed in wiring with greater multiplicity between, as you said, the cortex and maybe some of the motor aspects of the brain, will the mouse have to necessarily develop greater problem-solving skills?
1: At face value, I don't think it's going to be a simple correlation because we're trying to specifically focus on the pathways involved in vocal communication and not change the whole brain circuitry. Yeah, if we put a gene in the whole genome, we might affect something, but we see hundreds of genes that differ in humans relative to the other species.
0: So it wouldn't be that in a specific mouse, it suddenly grows new parts of the brain. That's not genetically possible, but it would have to be in some sense in the germline passed down, and then it could allow generations of these mice.
1: Well, they start selecting upon each other. You know, we get them started.
0: Yeah, the chatty ones, right? Reproduce more often.
1: That's right, yes, yeah. But, you know, this correlation between vocal learning and problem solving, it gets us the closest to think that, yeah, having this advantage form of communication made us humans a more sentient, advanced species, more intelligent, and so forth. I've been describing vocal learning kind of like a binary trait. But if you really look carefully, you find that it's more continuous. All right, it's not all or none.
0: I was exactly going to ask you that, whether it was a discrete jump to language or if there was a continuum. And if there is a continuum, are we undervaluing other animals' capacities to understand because they don't demonstrate every aspect of language?
1: Yes, my answer is yes to all those questions, in that it is not a discrete jump to get to a spoken language. I think it's like a step ladder function where you have a jump and then you stay there and you have another jump and you have another jump, but there's small jumps and those small jumps add up to a continuum among species. But the continuum doesn't necessarily have to be phylogenetically linear. What I mean by that, just because a species is related to you, like a chimpanzee, doesn't mean that the chimpanzee ancestor was more primitive or more advanced. Because of this parallel evolution I described earlier, parrots can imitate us in ways that chimpanzees can't, all right? And so there's a continuum out there amongst species that is not all genetically related according to the family tree. It's partly related to the family tree, partly related to how the environment influenced the evolution of that species.
0: So who do we communicate with more effectively, the chimpanzee or the parrot?
1: That's a good question. You know what? That's one thing I don't really have an answer for.
0: That's an experiment.
1: You know, I'm going to be biased and I'm going to say, put it this way, vocally, we'll communicate better with a parrot. Gesturally, with the hands, we'll communicate better with the chimpanzee. And why is that the case? Well, obviously, because the parrot can learn hundreds of learned vocalizations, right? Some species can go over 1,000, right? Whereas the chimp can't. But the chimpanzee can learn to do sign gestures and can understand those words. And so you can communicate with limited sign language, if you want to call it, with a chimpanzee.
0: You've mentioned sign language a couple of times, which is fascinating to me. I spoke sign language with my close cousin when we grew up, but it was signed English. It was the grammar of English. And when she got older and started going to deaf schools, she spoke a different grammar,
1: right?
0: American Sign Language, mm-hmm. which I find really hard to follow. And so how much is sign language truly a language, which, I mean, I'm very biased. I've seen every evidence in the world that it's truly a language. And in what sense is it a representation of speech?
1: Yeah, that's really a good question. And there are definitely people studying this. And so I think sign language is a language. It's a form of learned communication that involves movement, but not the movement of the larynx. Although I wanted my colleagues to separate out the difference between moving the oral musculature and signing to try to pull apart what's going on in the brain with those two behaviors. When I talk to people who study sign language, they say it's almost impossible. It's hard to not move the mouth and sign at the same time. And so I think because of that, there is a connection behaviorally and evolutionarily in speech and signing in humans. What's interesting is when you teach gorillas and chimpanzees to sign, I don't see good evidence that they're moving their oral musculature. And so in them, maybe it's not as connected evolutionarily, but in humans it is. But that would mean that the oral movement part in humans came after the signing. And why might that be the case? It goes back to what I was saying earlier. The brain pathways for producing spoken language are embedded in brain pathways controlling learned movement, including, I believe, signing. Some people say they actually intertwine. And I think this happened by a whole brain pathway duplication, where the whole motor learning circuitry that controls the gesturing and other body movements, right, replicated itself and got connected to the vocal organs. And this is also partly why they're connected.
0: Interesting, because you've also mentioned understanding disorders in human beings and how to address certain disorders. So it's my understanding that about 8% of children in the U.S. have some speech disorders or issues related to swallowing, which is connected. More than 3 million Americans stutter. How is your work relevant to human disorders, both the study and also the treatment?
1: Yeah. So this is why actually songbirds have been funded by the National Institute of Health as a model for not only studying the basic science of speech, but also disorders. And what's interesting is because of the convergent genetic changes we see in humans and songbirds and parrots as well, the underlying genes and brain circuitry, when something happens that's wrong with them, right, you get a similar disorder. So convergent function is associated with convergent disorders. An example is the most famous gene is FOXP2, discovered by a colleague of mine, Simon Fisher, and others. This gene is one of those regulatory genes that modifies the expression or the amount of protein product of other genes in the brain that are involved in connections. And when this gene, one copy of it is disrupted in humans, those people have difficulty learning how to imitate speech. So their speech is very limited to a few words at a time. And even the words are hard to form, but they can understand speech well.
0: That must be frustrating.
1: That's right, yeah. And so when you manipulate this gene in songbirds, you can get similar deficits in communication, in learning, in vocalizations. If you manipulate this gene in mice, what was interesting is that we got effects on the vocal behavior, just not as dramatic. So that was consistent with the continuum hypothesis. And so what I think is going on there is that old genes with us in vertebrates for millions of years have now become genetically modified to enhance these and make these novel brain circuits for vocal communication. And some of these old genes that even if you touch them a little bit and mess around with them a little bit, they have a dramatic effect on vocal communication in us, vocal learners, but not as dramatic effect on other behaviors.
0: Does this suggest that the path forward is gene therapy as opposed to, say, physical therapy?
1: Yeah, so I think both do work. Gene therapy is actually becoming not only possible, it's happening in humans. It's amazing. I wouldn't have said it before, but I'll say it now. I wouldn't be surprised at some point in the future, whether I'm around or not, we'll be having gene therapy for some type of speech disorders and physical therapy on top of that. So speech is a heavily controlled genetic behavior, but it's also a culturally controlled behavior. And if you practice, you can overcome some of the genetic handicaps.
0: You mentioned that you were once a dancer. Did being a dancer spark your scientific interests?
1: I won't say being a dancer sparked my scientific interests, but being a dancer prepared me to be a scientist. I now realize that the discipline that I learned as a dancer in terms of practicing until you make it perfect, failing a lot before you succeed, it's not quite a 9-to-5 job, being creative, all of these things is really what a scientist needs to be. And so whenever I have some dancers or passionate artists who want to join my group, I know they're prepared.
0: They have what it takes. I've always wanted to know if being a great dancer or being a great singer is more in the mind or more in the instrument, the body.
1: Yeah. I think it's a combination of three things, right? It's the mind and the body working together. I don't think everybody's vocal cords is the same. Everybody's brain is not the same. Just like we're diverse people in terms of height, color, and so forth, you know, there's diversity in our body, in our brains as well. However, that doesn't mean automatically it's going to make somebody a great singer and somebody else not. There's one thing also controlled by the mind that you really need to be great at almost anything, discipline, right? And you need that discipline to really perfect your instrument, whatever part of that body is going to be, to do well at it. That discipline, who knows? It could be genetically controlled as well. And so I'm going to say that's the ultimate part, is the discipline.
0: And a question that we like to ask at the Joy of Why is, what about your research brings you joy?
1: Oh, that makes sense. The joy of why. Yes. Yes. I'm one of those people that really just like learning. And it's one reason why I went into science, because I'm always learning something new. I'm always involved in learning something new, involved in discovery. I believe my science and scientists in general, we're doing good for the planet. We're doing good for society. I know there's a lot of science advancements that led to toxins in the environment that cause cancer. I don't like that, you know, but I know we scientists also can do something about that. My mother always told me when I was growing up, do something that has a positive impact on society. And I felt I can do that best as a scientist. And so I get joy out of just knowing that I'm helping, you know, that what I'm doing someday is going to be helpful to somebody. I'll just add one thing, because you're an astrophysicist. Once I decided I was not going to be a professional dancer, although I still dance, I was going to be a scientist. Then I was considering the origins of the universe was my interest, or how the brain works. And a number of years later, I've been getting invitations to astrophysicist conference, American Society, something like that for astrophysicists. And I'm like fascinated by the common interest here of advanced behavior and language and evolution and what astrophysicists are interested in. So I'm hoping that our conversation together here is a sign of more of a marriage between those two fields.
0: I love the idea of working on a biology project now and then. It's become such a fascinating field with the advances in genetics. I can see why there's that comparison. It reminds me of the Emily Dickinson poem, which I'm probably going to butcher, but it's something like, the mind is wider than the sky because the one contains the other with ease and more besides. Thank you so much, Eric. We've been speaking with neuroscientist Eric Jarvis. It's been such a pleasure to have you. Thank you for joining us.
1: You're welcome, and it's been great talking with you.
0: Thanks for listening. If you're enjoying The Joy of Why and you're not already subscribed, hit the subscribe or follow button where you're listening. You can also leave a review for the show. It helps people find this podcast. The Joy of Why is a podcast from Quanta Magazine, an editorially independent publication supported by the Simons Foundation. 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The Joy of Why is produced by PRX Productions. The production team is Caitlin Folds, Livia Brock, Genevieve Sponsler, and Merritt Jacob. The executive producer of PRX Productions is Jocelyn Gonzalez. Morgan Church and Edwin Ochoa provided additional assistance. From Quanta Magazine, John Rennie and Thomas Lynn provided editorial guidance with support from Matt Carlstrom, Samuel Velasco, Arlene Santana, and Megan Wilcoxon. Samir Patel is Quanta's editor-in-chief. Our theme music is from APM Music. Julian Lynn came up with the podcast name. The episode art is by Peter Greenwood, and our logo is by Jackie King and Christina Armitage. Special thanks to the Columbia Journalism School and Bert Odom Reed at the Cornell Broadcast Studios. I'm your host, Jana Levin. If you have any questions or comments for us, please email us at quanta@simonsfoundation.org. 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
6: This is Bird Note. How long can a bird fly without once touching the earth or alighting to perch? Experts have speculated for years that some kinds of swifts spend long, continuous periods of their lives in the air. To figure out exactly what they get up to, Swiss scientists began researching alpine swifts, a large species with a wingspan of over 2 feet. The research published in 2013 involved attaching sensors to some of the swifts while they were nesting in Europe and recovering them on the bird's return from spending winter in Africa. It was already known that the swifts eat on the wing, but what about sleep? The sensors showed long periods when the swifts were gliding and not flapping their wings. But scientists aren't sure if that means the birds were asleep. Could be that, like some other animals, alpine swifts do all their sleeping during the summer breeding season and don't sleep at all during migration. As for why they stay aloft so long, while they're supreme flyers, swifts find landing complicated. They can't perch because they have very short legs. So, if they can manage it, avoiding touching down makes perfect sense. For Bird Note, I'm Michael Stein.
7: My name is Cheryl Kane, and I'm a registered nurse with Boston Healthcare for the Homeless Program, and I'm the director of nursing at the Barbara McGinnis House. This story is about a man by the name of Max Evans. Max was somebody who lived on the streets of Boston down by the aquarium, And he made his home. He lived in between two Jersey barriers, and every night he would go and sleep there. He had very long fingernails, big bushy beard, and hygiene was not his strong point. He was very feisty, and there'd be times when we would go to see Max, and he was like a bear with a sore head, and he'd just yell and tell us to go away. One afternoon in the fall, he was having a nap on the wall by the aquarium, and some of his buddies threw him into the harbor. He ended up having a massive coronary and ended up at a local hospital. On a Sunday morning, I got a telephone call telling me that Max had left the hospital in just a johnny and a vest, and could I go and find him? So I left my house and I went downtown to where he stayed, and sure enough, there he was between the two Jersey barriers, and sure enough, there he was in just a johnny and a vest.

0: Actually, my husband died, and he would be really happy for you to have this jacket. And Max said to me, oh, honey, I'm so sorry. Go in that Dunkin' Donut, buy yourself a cup of coffee, put it on my tab, and come out and tell me all about your husband. I got a cup of coffee, and I sat on a milk crate, and I put my hands in his. Most people, when they realized that I had lost my husband, would be very compassionate and kind and certainly offer their condolences. What was different about this experience is he wanted to know all about my husband and what happened. Max died several years later, and when we went to his wake, there were so many people there, people who were employees in that strip of stores along where the Jersey barrier was, people who lived in the high-rise apartment right behind us, people who worked at the Big Dig. This man, his inner spirit and his inner graciousness is really what touched all of us. He really shaped my nursing practice to not just look at the exterior, but to really always look beyond the exterior, to realize when you look into someone's eyes, you can really see the goodness deep within them.
1: 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You can find more stories of kindness and share your own at wbur.org/kindworld.
2: Who took the cookie from the cookie jar? Not I took the cookie from the cookie jar. Then who took the cookie from the cookie jar?
3: Number one took the cookie from the cookie jar.
2: Not I took the cookie from the cookie jar.
3: Then who took the cookie from the cookie jar?
2: Number two took the cookie from the cookie jar.
3: Not I took the cookie from the cookie jar.
2: Then who took the cookie from the cookie jar?
3: Number three took the cookie from the cookie jar.
4: Not I took the cookie from the cookie jar.
3: Then who took the cookie from the cookie jar?
4: Number one took the cookie from the cookie jar.
2: Not I took the cookie from the cookie jar.
4: Then who took the cookie from the cookie jar?
2: Number three took the cookie from the cookie jar.
4: Not I took the
5: This is Bird Note. Some of the best ways to help backyard birds through the winter mean doing less, not more. First, leave the leaves. Tasty insects and spiders live underneath. Backyard birds like the towhee and the song sparrow will pick and kick through leaves again and again. Leave them where they've drifted, or rake them up under your plantings. Second, don't deadhead the plants in your garden. Birds like pine siskins and goldfinches love to snack on dead flower heads all winter long. Number three, build an insect hotel. Okay, there's some work involved in this one, but it's a cool project for kids and adults to do together. Make a structure out of natural objects and found items to create little hidey holes for insects. Some of these cozy hotel guests will become food for wrens and other birds. It's also a great way to repurpose old bricks and flower pots and bits of wood while creating your own sculpture. So, park the rake in the shed, and the clippers too. The birds will thank you. 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
7: A light summer rain darkens the greenstone walls of the old church,

0: and a three-wheeled moto taxi rounds the corner. Oaxaca, Mexico, and the Sierra Norte are visible through the mist. On the flat bed of the moto taxi is a sound system, advertising the big fight. Tonight, it says, Lucha Libre. The ring is in the center of an old tiled parking garage, and colorful flags flitter above. The men wear extravagant costumes, bright masks, spandex, leather boots, and they fly through the air, launching off the ropes, pulling off incredible acrobatic flips and high kicks. The audience surrounds them, seated at floor level, looking up as a luchador called Endeavor launches himself 15 feet out of the ring directly onto his muscle-bound opponent, crashing into the folding chairs. Over by the sound system, I speak to Manuel Eleon Hernandez, the announcer of tonight's fight.
1: Son personas normales, pero al momento en el que se visten, que se ponen una máscara.
2: These are ordinary people. They are normal people, but in the moment they get dressed, that they wear a multicolored mask, a mask that represents a character, these people change completely. They become they practically become immortal once they're up in the ring.
0: Postcards from the Wind are produced by me, Phil Corbett. A full 40-minute episode about Lucha Libre at thewind.org.
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0: Now, a jazz moment. 20 years after running the Keystone Corner in San Francisco, presenter Todd Barkin bumped into Wynton Marsalis on the street in New York City. And, well, let's let Todd tell you what happened next.
1: He says, I'm starting jazz at Lincoln Center, and we're going to have a jazz club in there, and maybe you should come there and work. I think that would be a wonderful thing, you know. And lo and behold, I'm working with a guy that I had first worked with Art Blakey and the Jazz Messengers 20 years before in my own club. Now I wind up helping to start Dizzy's Club Coca-Cola and do so much other work with Wynton Marsalis at Jazz at Lincoln Center and doing, you know, more important work with our music. I wound up creating the Women in Jazz Festival at Dizzy's and the Generations in Jazz Festival at Dizzy's. Now the Generations in Jazz Festival is still part of my living legacy. Jazz Lincoln Center very soon became an international mecca for the musicians coming and musical fans coming from all over the world.
0: This Jazz Moment with impresario Todd Barkin was produced by the National Endowment for the Arts. Now, a jazz moment. When Todd Barkin ran San Francisco club The Keystone Corner, he saw another side of Miles Davis, the man who gave birth to cool.
1: We were paying him $12,500 for the week, and it was in 1974. I'll never forget it as long as I live. We paid all the musicians in cash. There weren't any checks. The roadie was actually the percussionist, M. Toomey. And the very next night, M. Toomey comes back and he's got one of my envelopes. And it had $2,500 in the envelope. And he hands it back to me and he said, Miles wants you to have this $2,500 because he knows you need this money to pay your bills. You know, Miles was known for being very gruff and very difficult, but he also took really good care of his friends and people that he really cared about.
0: This Jazz Moment with NEA Jazz Master Todd Barkin was produced by the National Endowment for the Arts. Now, a jazz moment. 20 years after running the Keystone Corner in San Francisco, presenter Todd Barkin bumped into Wynton Marsalis on the street in New York City. And, well, let's let Todd tell you what happened next.
1: He says, I'm starting jazz at Lincoln Center, and we're going to have a jazz club in there, and maybe you should come there and work. I think that would be a wonderful thing, you know. And lo and behold, I'm working with a guy that I had first worked with Art Blakey and the Jazz Messengers 20 years before in my own club. Now I wind up helping to start Dizzy's Club Coca-Cola and do so much other work with Wynton Marsalis at Jazz at Lincoln Center. And doing, you know, more important work with our music. I wound up creating the Women in Jazz Festival at Dizzy's and the Generations in Jazz Festival at Dizzy's. Jazz Lincoln Center very soon became an international mecca for the musicians coming and musical fans coming from all over the world.

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1: The scary thing about science fiction is that sometimes it comes true. Remember Dune? Frank Herbert's epic is set on a planet where the most precious commodity is water.
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3: Your time has come.
1: Writer Andrew Leonard grew up with Dune, the book, not the movie. It came out 50 years ago in 1965. Today, Andrew's home state is in an epic drought, and he started asking, is there something the sci-fi world of Dune can offer the California of today? His story, To Save California, Read Dune, appears in the water issue of Nautilus magazine. I'm David Shulman, and on this edition of the Nautilus podcast, I'll be talking with Andrew Leonard about water, science, fog, fog catchers, and the prescience of Dune.
4: Dune is a desert planet. There is very little water. There's no open bodies of water. There's no rivers. There's no oceans. It doesn't rain. And the indigenous population has had to adapt to that. This planet does have a resource that the rest of the universe depends on called spice, which enables interstellar travel and all kinds of other goodies. So it's very important who controls this planet. So you have kind of intergalactic space opera along with this ecological motif. The way in which the indigenous inhabitants of Dune relate to their desert environment, it really captures the imagination. It makes you think about water in a different way.
1: You've got this really beautiful paragraph in the article. Let me just see if I can just read a bit of it. But you say, to survive their permanent desert climate, the indigenous freemen of Dune employ every possible technology. They construct vast underground cisterns and canals to store and transport their painstakingly gathered water. They harvest every drop of moisture from the corpses of the newly dead. Can you describe a few more of these adaptations?
4: Well, the most famous thing, the thing I think that sticks with everybody who reads that book, is the still suit. This is a head-to-toe wetsuit that Herbert describes in the book as being powered by the movement of your own body. And it basically recycles your sweat, your excrement, your urine into fresh drinking water, which you then, kind of consume as you go. And nobody can survive out in the desert of Dune without their still suit. The first time that the protagonist of Dune sees it, he's kind of overcome with... He makes him a little disconsolate because it points out just how precious water is that people have to wear these things.
1: Right.
4: And I thought it was kind of funny. I don't think this made it into the story, but I was interviewing a woman who is really big on the recycling of urine for fertilizing gardens and such. And I was asking her, well, do you think we'll ever get to the point where we're wearing still suits? And she was like, if Californians had to wear still suits to survive California, they'd all move back east. It's not going to happen.
1: there's also this technology called dew catchers in the novel. I wanted to play a clip from a conversation with a guy you wrote about in the article, Dan Fernandez. Dan's a surfer and a fellow Dune enthusiast, and he's also a professor of science and environmental policy at Cal State University in Monterey Bay. One of the things he does is operate this series of devices up and down the California coast that, as you say in the article, transfixed you because they are as close an analog to the dew collectors of Dune as one could expect to find. Dan calls these devices fog catchers. One of them faces the Pacific from a bluff in Santa Cruz.
5: There's waves crashing on a, we're on top of a cliff basically, and there's waves crashing on the shore about 80 to 100 feet below us. Surfer trying to catch a wave. It's sunny, and there's actually a bit of fog, which is exciting to see, given the weather patterns we've been having lately. It's kind of right off the coast. We're kind of right on the cusp of it, but it's just blowing past us on the ocean. A little bit surreal. you know, I've surfed out there and in a fog bank, just surrounded by fog. Sounds feel like they're muffled when you're in heavy fog sometimes. They're different. It's almost a container that sits around whoever's in the fog.
1: Can you walk over to the fog catcher and give us a fog droplets eye view of what happens when it encounters your machine?
5: Sure. So we're going to walk towards the fog catcher right now. And you can hear the wind. And the wind's blowing in the right direction. It's blowing right through the fog catcher. So there's a 1 meter square, and there's mesh that's attached to the pipe. And then when the wind blows through the mesh and it's carrying fog droplets, the fog droplets coalesce. And as they grow, they get heavier. After they get heavy enough, they fall into a trough and it collects the fog during a fog event.
1: So what do you think of these fog catchers?
4: Oh, I love the fog catchers. Fog catchers are awesome. They're low tech. You really can make them with, you know, parts that you get from Home Depot. And I actually visited him on a weekend where he was hosting a bunch of different people to learn how to make fog catchers. So, you know, I had personal experience cutting the pipe and bolting these things together.
1: Huh.
4: We were in his front yard where there was a huge Monterey cypress tree above us. And I don't know how familiar we are with this tree, but they have this very kind of articulated fractal needle structure that is designed to catch fog droplets. They're basically nature's equivalent of a fog catcher.
1: Right. So is this the future? Along with the wind farms, are we going to see massive arrays of fog catchers along the California coast?
4: Well, I don't think so. There are some issues with fog catchers for a big state like California. To really make a difference in the daily lives of Californians, you would need a lot of fog catchers. And then you end up wondering about other environment. I mean, like if you start taking all this water out of the fog for humans, what happens to the redwood forests that depend on that fog? You know, the kind of environmental consequences keep ballooning on out.
1: Right.
4: The appropriate place for this technology, I mean, it was originally invented by these guys up in Canada who go around and install them in rural, poverty-stricken places in the developing world where they don't have access to any water at all.
1: Mm-hmm.
4: And you can really make a difference in a situation like that where the access is so constrained. The lesson that Daniel Fernandez kind of drove home for me is that the real issue in California is not what we can get out of the fog, but how we have to consume less, which is another huge lesson of Dune.
1: Mm-hmm.
4: You know, that every drop is precious. They were using their dew catchers because they had nothing at all. At the same time, they were not consuming 100 gallons per capita per day like your average Californian. But in a situation where you have nothing, it's part of the way forward.
1: Right. And I've seen photographs of some of those fog catchers in the mountains of Guatemala mm-hmm. or in Chile, where they have these massive arrays. Here, in a recording made by Felix Bloom, is the sound of a cloud blowing through one of those big fog catchers in Chile. It's set up on a hilltop in the Atacama Desert. It's a place where it almost never rains, but where fog will drift across from the ocean. Something like this does hark much more to that kind of a world of Dune, where it's not so much of an urban environment, but it's a subsistence environment that things then become very sophisticated in terms of how you can live off of the land and living off the water in the air.
4: Yeah. I mean, if our drought went on for 10, 20, 30 years here in California, it's likely that people would increase their ability to harvest the fog. But there's also the question is whether we'll keep having our big fog banks as climate change. This has been the least foggy summer in 25 years in California. So,
1: wow.
4: You know, there's no silver bullet.
1: I wonder, do you have a favorite passage from Dune that you'd read for us?
4: I think the one that really got to me comes about two-thirds of the way through the novel. The protagonist, Paul Atreides, is in the desert with the Freeman. He's just been put in a situation where he actually had to fight one of the Freeman tribesmen to the death. And Jameis is the name of the person he's just killed. "I was a friend of Jameis," Paul whispered. He felt tears burning his eyes, forced more volume into his voice. "Jameis taught me that when you kill, you pay for it. I wish I'd known Jameis better." Blindly, he groped his way back to his place in the circle, sank to the rock floor. A voice hissed, "He sheds tears." It was taken up around the ring. "Yusil gives moisture to the dead." He felt fingers touch his damp cheek, heard the awed whispers. Jessica, his mother, hearing the voices, felt the depth of the experience, realized what terrible inhibitions there must be against shedding tears. She focused on the words, "He gives moisture to the dead." It was a gift to the shadow world, tears. They would be sacred beyond a doubt. Nothing on this planet had so forcefully hammered into her the ultimate value of water. Not the water cellars, not the dried skins of the natives, not still suits or the rules of water discipline. Here, there was a substance more precious than all others. It was life itself and entwined all around with symbolism and ritual. Water.
1: Wow, that's really a thing of beauty, isn't
4: it? Yeah, that's pretty good. Pretty good stuff. And it brought home to me something that I guess my editor felt was a little too pungent to put into the story, but there's one quote, I think it's early in the piece, from Daniel Fernandez that's actually cut short, where he's talking about the value of water. And he says, you know, what do we do with our fresh drinking water? We use it literally to flush our shit away. I mean, it's the absolute opposite of the idea that a tear could be so precious that just the act of crying takes on this sacred aspect, when in our daily lives, we're using fresh, pure drinking water in our toilets. I mean, that is crazy when you think about it.
1: A couple of minutes ago, you mentioned the scene when you met up with Dan Fernandez and you went to go learn how to build these fog catchers. And there was one of these beautiful, gnarled Monterey cypresses there. One of the things that's also remarkable to me about Dune is that awareness of the systems of the ecology. It was probably about 40 years after the book came out when scientists, non-fictional scientists, really were able to show that the forests in California were actually getting moisture from the fog, not just from the roots.
4: Mm-hmm.
1: And some of the best fog catchers on the planet may already exist in the form of those forests. Can you describe a little bit more how the forests work as fog catchers in California?
4: Well, the redwood, if you can go to Marin County on a hot summer day and get up into the redwood forests, and you'll feel like you're in a rainforest. Mm. The fog, the classic marine layer that comes pouring in off from the ocean, smacks into these redwoods, and their needles are designed to catch the droplets, and that's how they survive. They're getting their moisture from the marine layer. But the really interesting thing, and this is what I finished my piece with, is that water just doesn't just stop as it irrigates the redwoods. It actually goes down and recharges the local mm-hmm. aquifer. And when you clear cut a redwood forest, as has happened up and down the Pacific Northwest, you kind of abort that aquifer recharging process. The guys who originally came up with this technology have this vision of using fog catchers in a clear cut forest to provide water for redwood seedlings so that they could reboot this whole process. Once the redwoods grow up enough to be able to get their own fog, they can survive on their own and then start recharging the aquifer, which has huge consequences for the human beings who live there. A recharged aquifer provides water through wells and what have you. This seemed to me the ultimate, it had the most resonance with Dune of anything I'd run into. Here was a way that humans and their technology and the environment could all work together for everyone's benefit.
1: Let's hear another clip from environmental scientist Dan Fernandez waiting for fog out in Santa Cruz. I asked him, is California becoming Dune?
5: Well, I hope not. There is evidence that of the possibility that things are changing, though. It doesn't matter where you are in the state. There's places where I know trees are dying by the dozens and places that are typically forested. There's the potential for significant ecosystem change as a result of the scarcity of water and the drought that we've had for so long. We'll see what happens, but there's certainly evidence that change is taking place. And if you look at the abundance of fires, the whole western United States is being affected by these climatic patterns that we're seeing right now.
4: Yep.
1: So what's your take? Is California becoming Dune?
4: Well, there is definitely an apocalyptic sense to living in California right now. On the other hand, California has a long history of wildfire. So I think you have to be careful. California is not yet Dune. These burn cycles are part of our ecology. But it definitely seems more extreme now than it's ever been. And I've been out here 25 years, and this four-year drought is the driest I've ever seen it. Over the summer, Californians cut their consumption of water by something like 31%. I saw a news report, San Diego is offering rebates on rain barrels because they want people to hook up rain barrels to their houses and catch the El Nino storms. That's a very Dune culture-esque adaptation.
1: So I wonder, do you think Frank Herbert was telling us that the science itself is no more important than the cultural embrace of that science?
4: I hesitate to say exactly what he had in mind. But the interesting thing about Dune is they have advanced technology. Mm-hmm. They use it in service of their culture. So the still suits are... I actually interviewed a NASA scientist who'd investigated the physics of still suits, and he was like, this is not happening without all kinds of breakthroughs that are going to take us, you know, thousands of years.
1: Did he talk like a robot just like that? This is not happening. Not on my watch.
4: He was just very skeptical of the laws of conservation of energy that still suits break. But as an emblem of the cultural emphasis on saving every drop, the still suit is really potent. And so that's what you have to take from Dune, is not where is my still suit, it's what do I do to conserve every drop.
1: Let's play one last clip from Dan Fernandez from the conversation we had when he was out by his fog catcher in Santa Cruz.
5: If I showed you a little container of water and I said, this water's from fog, what would you say? Would you be excited, wow, this is fog water? Or would you be like, oh, it's just water, I could get it from my sink?
1: I think I'd say, what does it taste like?
5: Yeah, so it would raise a lot of questions and it would get you thinking perhaps about water in a different way.
1: Well, maybe it'll be served in the finest restaurants in Monterey.
5: Perhaps. Or maybe people will say, wow, fog water, any water, it's precious.
4: Well, having talked to Dan, I'd be wanting to know what the mercury content of that water was.
1: Yeah. He's, of course, using these fog catchers not just to show that you can collect water, but to do the research into what's in there. And he's showing these higher concentrations of mercury coming off the oceans.
4: Yeah. But I can actually see a kind of very Northern California business plan here of, you know, premium fog water to go with your locally sourced chickens and your organic avocados. We want our local fog water right from the ridge. And we'd pay extra for that. So I'm down with that.
1: Andrew Leonard's article, To Save California, Read Dune, appears in the Water issue of Nautilus, a different kind of science magazine. You can find Andrew's piece, and much more, at nautil.us. My interviews for this edition of the Nautilus podcast from PRX were recorded by Jeremy Dalmas, who set up his gear on a windy bluff in Santa Cruz, and by Alex Blair in Berkeley. We also heard field recordings from sound engineer Felix Blume, that's B-L-U-M-E. He recorded the Chilean desert fog catcher we heard earlier. He's also recorded the sounds of water running in California, in Morocco, as we're hearing now, and close to Chernobyl in Ukraine. I'm David Shulman. Thanks for joining me for the Nautilus podcast from PRX. 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
6: Welcome to the Babelry, working, parenting, playing, voting, advocating, and creating as women.
7: As women.
8: What I hope we can do as culture makers, you know, is to shape our culture in such a way that lifts up compassion. And that's a tough call. It's always harder to do the good thing. It's always harder.
9: This is your host, Suki Wessling, and this is a mini babble.
8: Hi there, I'm Brenda Laurel. I am an interaction designer, a writer, a teacher, and a knitter. And I used to be an abalone hunter and hope to be again.
9: Brenda Laurel is an unlikely tech entrepreneur. She has a PhD in theater. But that unlikely pairing led to a perspective that changed the early video game industry for the better, especially for girls.
8: While I was studying for my PhD generals in 1975, I met a fella who had been a friend of my boyfriend in high school named Joe Miller. He passed away about 10 years ago. He was, you know, he turned out to be just, you know, head of Sega and all kinds of stuff. Very important guy in the computer game business. In 1975, he was working at Battelle Memorial Institute, which is a research lab in Columbus, and he was the computer guy. And I remember he took me to his studio, his lab, to show me what he was working on. And these images from outer space were painting themselves slowly across the screen. And I literally fell to my knees and said, I don't know what this is, but I want a piece of it. This is amazing. You know, I had this, oh my God moment. Well, a year later, he and his colleague, John Powers, left Battelle to start a little computer game company in 1976 in Columbus, Ohio. And it was a little box with 2K of RAM, 2K of RAM that connected to your computer with, you could use an alphanumeric keyboard. The cool thing was it was loaded from cassette tape, so you could synchronize audio, which was fun. But the unfortunate thing about 2K loaded from cassette tape is that a player couldn't make a choice that made a difference. You had to have converging nodes at the end of a segment of code. Mm-hmm. So that's how I got passionate about interaction design. Mainly, how do we design things that allow people to take action in a virtual environment or a computer game that has real consequences, mm-hmm. that changes the world, that changes the plot? And I came to understand that when somebody plays a computer game, they're really engaged in time-displaced collaboration with the designer, and that's the designer's job to design a world in which that person is predisposed to make dramatically interesting choices. So at the end of a, you know, a day of play, you can tell a story about what happened that's a really interesting story. That's so important. It's so canonical, I think, to making a good computer game, a good VR experience, anything interactive, that if you can construct that dramatically interesting story when you've gone through it, it's a success. And ideally, you should be able to construct an entirely different story going through that same world multiple times. Mm-hmm. So that became sort of the thing I was about in the game business and later in the VR business.
9: Brenda Laurel found her calling in the nascent game industry, where she applied her theater training to interactive entertainment.
8: I had worked with an actor friend to write a kind of an interactive scenario of a play about Robin Hood. And we staged it around the lake at the center of the campus. And the kids would follow the minstrel along to these various places, and a scene would unfold. But the rule that we had with the actors and the team was, whatever the kids said, you needed to take it in, make it matter in the plot. And that was just amazing. So the computer game stuff a year later, I mean, I already had my feet wet in this notion of interactivity and live theater. And the idea of being able to do it in a fantasy world was big.
9: So after that game, what was your path?
8: The little company that my friends had started was superseded by an upstart in California called Atari. And so our company was going bankrupt and the boys were all moving to California. So I'd never been to California. I said, okay, I'll go. There are jobs at Atari. And when I started at Atari, I was manager of educational software or something, even though it was a game company. I ended up being the director of strategy and production for the Atari 800 computer.
9: Here you are, you come to California and suddenly you're managing, and I'm guessing, just projecting here, that it was mostly men. What was that experience like?
8: It was funny. I have a story I will tell that has a bleep in it. I was chairing a meeting at one point with heads of engineering and marketing and stuff for some of the products we were working on. And they were all men. And I'm sitting at a long table and they're all chatting away and kind of ignoring me. And finally I said, you know, hey guys, we got a f-ing meeting to run here. And dropping the F-bomb got their attention. They never gave me a hard time again. So there was a sort of rowdy male impersonation period that I went through, you know, with these guys. Mm-hmm. That didn't continue to be necessary, but it was an interesting insight for me.

0: when I started a company to do games for little girls, we interviewed 1,000 little girls all over this country to understand play. Because in those days, that we started that company in 1997, girls weren't using computers. And one of the reasons for doing the research with girls was to figure out what it would take to get their hands on a computer and feel secure and safe about it without having this fear that they were going to break it or that they were doing something against gender norms because it was tech.
1: Yeah.
0: Because we knew it would make a huge difference in their individual and our collective futures. So that's really what stimulated me to go do that. That plus, you know, after 17 years of working with boy games, mm-hmm. for boys, violent games, you know, stupid games, I really wanted to do. I finally got it together to say, okay, I'm in a spot. I can ask for the funding. We're going to make this happen. And we did. So that was nice.

0: women really enjoyed narrative adventure games. So Roberta Williams' work way back in the day. Girls liked Pac-Man a lot. I had a male engineer once tell me that that was because it was a game about an eating disorder. And I had to work really hard not to punch this guy. Yeah. Big insight for me was that girls tended to like, in the arcade days, first-person driving games. Hmm. And what turned out to be important is the first-person-ness, the first-person view, because generally speaking, females do less well than males at mental rotation under time pressure. Well, if you remember the old games, they're most of them side-scrollers. So already a female player has to do a mental rotation to follow the course of the game, plus a translation from the keyboard or the mouse to the plane of the screen. You're screwed. You can't win if you're, quote, normal in that way. And of course, we're talking about, you know, bell curves. But in a first-person game, you got the same edge as anybody else. And by the way, girls can do mental rotation as well as boys when there's no time pressure.
1: That's interesting.
0: It is interesting. It's a brain-based difference that isn't just cultural. There aren't many of them, but that's one.
1: Mm-hmm.
0: Anyway, there were some games that girls played, but mostly this was a culture built by men, by young men, for young men, sold in places where young men shopped,
1: mm-hmm.
0: period.
1: Yeah.
0: You know,
1: there's been a lot of exploration of the history of Radio Shack and its importance in the early computer industry, because so many of the kids, almost all of them boys, because it was a very girl unfriendly space, were brought into technology through Radio Shack.
0: Yeah. I think a big change that happened in the game industry that helped it become more inclusive in a funny way is that the retail spaces changed. So when you started seeing stuff at Target or Kmart, or Fry's even, I think the change in retail spaces broadened the audience a little bit. And it certainly made it possible to think about creating and succeeding in selling stuff that wasn't just for boys.
1: Mm-hmm. You said you started with research. What are some of the big takeaways that you had about the research on what girls might enjoy in games that was different?
0: Well, you know, at first we thought we're just going to ask girls, you know, what kind of games would you like to play, until we realized they didn't have any experience with computer games. Most of them hadn't played at all. They watched their brothers play. So the real question was, how do girls and boys maybe play differently, period, you know, in terms of play. So the mental rotation finding was a big one. Probably the most illuminating thing that we discovered is that, and was well known probably to sociologists, is the differences in how girls and boys in U.S. culture tended to manage their social networks. So boys, and again, making generalizations here that aren't universally true, boys tended to do direct competition. I can kick your ass, I can throw this ball farther, and then it's over. It may change who's popular. You know, if I'm the star quarterback and my best friend is going to get elevated socially along with me. So there's a kind of an org chart-like network for boys. For girls, it is really different. The tools that tend to be used are affiliation and exclusion, so that it's not what level of a hierarchy you're in. It's how many friends you have and which friends you have. And to increase your social status, you can either affiliate with a new friend, or you can cause an exclusion to happen among friends that are currently there. This probably sounds familiar to any woman listening to this program. We do this.
1: Yeah.
0: You know, I mean, when we're little, we play in groups of three girls, and we take turns excluding one. That's how we roll.
1: I feel right? like you just sort of described why I was a child without that many friends.
0: Oh, me too. When I give talks about this, women light up and they'll say, I'm 60 and this is still going on, you know, in my life. Mm-hmm. So there is something about that. And if you look at pygmy chimps, they do the same thing. When they're hanging out in same sex groups, they use affiliation and exclusion, and they do it by grooming or holding your baby or, you know, whatever it is. It's the same behavior.
1: Sum up your feeling of what happened when you created your company and brought girls into it. Did you feel at the end like you had done something, moved something in any direction?
0: Absolutely. I felt, and I still feel it. I still get email from these women who are now 35 or 30 who played my games and say, you changed my life, because the games were called friendship adventures and they had to do with issues like the one we just discussed, and in terms of both social status and self-esteem. So I felt very proud of the games. You know, there's more than just fight or flight that gets us excited. Helping gets us excited. Loving gets us excited. Watching somebody's fortune turn from awful to good gets us excited. Read Shakespeare, you know. And it's up to us as culture workers, you, me, to create conditions in which we have alternatives to that kind of thinking that are compelling enough to draw people in. And that's a tough call. It's always harder to do the good thing. It's always harder. And my advice to anybody who complains about it is, suck it up. It's our job. Tell your girls a story.

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That's at BABBLERY.com.

The song Where the Magic Happens is by Steviosphere on Bandcamp. Play Like a Girl is by June and Gene Millington, courtesy of the freemusicarchive.org. 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

0: He realized this story is going to be about this weird scene.
1: Edit. PRX Remix. You're going to want to hear this.
2: In the year 2000, through vocational rehabilitation and the workers' compensation system, I was studying to be a court interpreter. I signed up to volunteer with the Lawyers Committee for Civil Rights in San Francisco. They emailed me about a Guatemalan woman seeking political asylum who had been severely abused by her husband and was seeking a pro bono attorney and interpreter. I said I would do it. Over several months, I would meet with Sandra Sandoval and Jill McInerney, the lawyer, in my Oakland art studio or in the city at the Lawyers Committee offices. Sandra's story was harrowing, and I started bringing a stack of clean bandanas to our meetings for when we cried. For years, I have wanted to tell her story. It is disturbing and sad, but also inspiring. Sandra has tremendous faith in God. She thanked God for helping her win her asylum case, but I said it was me and Jill who helped her.
3: A little ways from where the bus left us off, we passed some fields where they were plowing the earth. Soon we arrived at a fence where there were some dead trees and a horse, and I got scared. The man who had offered to help me cross the river said, "Don't be scared, it's just a horse. Just go through this fence," and he lifted up the barbed wire, and I went under it. Below that was the river. He began to inflate an inner tube, told me to leave my clothes on, and to put my other things in a black plastic garbage bag. We got in the water, little by little, because it was very cold. He began to swim with one arm, pushing me with the other. When one arm got tired, he would switch, and that's how we crossed. That river is really wide. On the surface, it looks flat, but underwater, the current is turbulent.
4: Por arriba se ve manso. Pero por debajo va la corriente bien tormentosa.
3: You get in on one side and get out like 2 kilometers downstream. In the middle of the river, my heart was suddenly filled with a sense of peace, as though something was saying, "Keep going. Don't look back. Keep going." I think if I didn't have faith, the whole world would come crashing down on me,

0: Mi ex esposo, que me maltrataba física y psicológicamente.
1: I left Guatemala
0: Emociones
1: because
0: para
1: I was
0: encontrar
1: abused by my
0: tristeza
1: husband,
0: porque dejaba mis
1: physically and
0: hijos y
1: psychologically. His behavior was aggressive
0: quería leer
1: towards
0: y
1: me.
0: salía de.
1: I
0: Sí,
1: think the reason he was
0: en el
1: violent was because of
0: ejército
1: the
0: mayor es
1: training he
0: el
1: received.
0: grado
1: He
0: que
1: attained the rank of
0: soy
1: Kaibil.
0: de
1: In their
0: Kaibil,
1: survival training, all of them
0: supervivencia,
1: were made to
0: le
1: eat
0: dan de
1: dog meat and
0: comer
1: drink blood of
0: perro
1: chickens.
0: y le dan de tomar la sangre de las gallinas.
1: I was fleeing from a horrible situation, from torture. The abuse started slowly and then got worse. My husband was aggressive towards me and the children, too. He would call me disgusting bitch and say that I was worthless. He'd say, "Look in the mirror.
0: De un
1: Today you look pretty,
0: contento.
1: but tomorrow you'll look
0: Fue
1: horrible and
0: empezando
1: no
0: con
1: one is going
0: pocos
1: to
0: y entre
1: love
0: más
1: you."
0: días era peor.
1: One time he grabbed me and
0: Y
1: he
0: su
1: hung me with two,
0: comportamiento
1: in
0: agresivo
1: Guatemala we call them
0: y a sus
1: cinchos,
0: hijos también.
1: belts for your pants. He
0: Ella
1: tried to kill
0: decía,
1: me.
0: perra,
1: He hung me from a beam
0: asquerosa,
1: in one of the rooms of our house. He
0: no
1: had the
0: vales
1: belts
0: para
1: really
0: nada,
1: tight.
0: mírate al
1: When he left
0: espejo.
1: me alone, I was able to free one
0: Pero hoy
1: hand, then the
0: tenías
1: other. I
0: bonitas
1: unbolted
0: mañanas
1: the
0: que
1: door
0: mirarán
1: and
0: sobre
1: ran
0: ti.
1: away.
0: Quité la tranca de la puerta que tenía encerrada y salí corriendo.
1: Other times he would
0: Empezó a
1: grab me by the
0: pegarme y a
1: hair, throw
0: golpearme.
1: me on the
0: Una
1: floor,
0: vez
1: and
0: me
1: put his knees
0: agarró
1: on my shoulders.
0: y
1: One of those
0: me
1: times he
0: por
1: put a knife
0: poco
1: to
0: me
1: my throat.
0: endulzó.
1: I was eating a
0: En
1: piece of bread
0: Guatemala
1: when
0: le
1: he
0: decimos
1: attacked me.
0: cincho.
1: I asked God for help in that moment, and I was saved by God's love.
0: Pero la mano poderosa de Dios me ayudó. Yo le pedí a Dios en ese momento.

0: I couldn't speak to anyone in my family, nor to strangers. I was alone, isolated in the house, and I couldn't go out. He always said I was garbage, worthless, good for nothing. When I had jobs in Guatemala, he would stalk me. I worked once in a cookie factory. He would wait for me at the entrance. My coworkers were also afraid of him. I sought help in the United States, and thank God I received it. In Guatemala, I tried to get help, but in my country, men are protected. Even if they are hurting someone, no one cares. My relatives knew about the abuse, but they couldn't get involved. I asked the police for help many times, but didn't receive it. Since my husband was in the special forces of the military, they were afraid of him too. He threatened the police also. I would go make a complaint, and they would ignore me.
1: Yo solo traje tres vestidos.
0: I left San Jose Pinula with three dresses, a pair of shoes, and a sweater in a plastic bag. I was nostalgic and wanted to go back, but knew I couldn't. I went to the bus station, rode two buses to Guatemala City. I had a map that showed me the places I would pass through. I got to the Mexican border. Before leaving, I ate some bananas. I just had coffee and bread as I traveled. Later, I met two women. They gave me oranges. When I got on the first Mexican bus, it was about 6 p.m. I was sitting in the middle of the bus when I saw a woman outside. She had long, curly hair. We call it pelo colocha. She was light-skinned, with rosy cheeks, and she was waving goodbye. I thought she was waving to someone else, someone behind me, so I turned around. There was no one there. She kept waving goodbye, goodbye. Tears were streaming down her cheeks. There was no one behind me. I felt like this was a sign telling me, keep going, keep going.

0: pasé por Veracruz, Poza Rica.
1: For 5 days I traveled through Veracruz, Poza Rica, Tampico to Reynosa, Reynosa to Tamaulipas. I was afraid to speak to anyone because they might know I was not from there. In a bus station, when two girls offered me some of their food, I said no. I couldn't tell them that I didn't like spicy food. They offered me a soda, and I said yes. That's how it started. By coincidence, we got on the same bus. We arrived at Reynosa Matamoros at night. It was raining and cold. On the bus, I told them I was going to see a relative. I didn't want to tell them the truth because I had been told to watch out for Mexican immigrants.

0: día oí en la radio que iba a pasar esa ley. Entonces, haré el número de teléfono
1: One
0: y
1: day,
0: lo
1: when I was already
0: llamé.
1: living in San Leandro, I heard on the radio
0: Pasó
1: that
0: como
1: domestic
0: unos 15
1: violence would
0: días
1: soon be
0: que me
1: considered
0: dijeron que
1: grounds
0: no
1: for
0: tenían
1: asylum.
0: una abogada.
1: I called the number
0: Sí,
1: that was announced
0: porque
1: on the
0: para
1: radio.
0: mí era
1: 2 weeks
0: muy duro
1: later, I had
0: porque
1: an
0: contar
1: attorney. I told her
0: del
1: my story
0: primero
1: from
0: hasta lo
1: beginning to end.
0: último.
1: That was very difficult.
0: Me
1: I sought
0: recordaba de las
1: asylum. It was a huge
0: invitaciones.
1: effort. Thank God I received it. My attorney and my interpreter
0: Él me
1: fought
0: hacía y
1: resolutely for
0: todavía me
1: me.
0: agarraba por
1: First, I got my work permit, then my legal
0: se venía en
1: residency.
0: el bus y se me venía
1: After
0: en el
1: 5 years,
0: tren
1: I applied for citizenship.
0: en
1: I
0: el
1: struggled to study all the questions,
0: la
1: and thank God I
0: ciudadanía me la
1: passed.
0: dieron y
1: Now I'm a
0: luché
1: citizen of
0: mucho
1: this
0: por
1: country.
0: estudiar
1: I
0: todas las
1: voted in the last
0: preguntas
1: election.
0: y a Dios gracias salí bien. Sí, voté. Allá Dios y su conciencia de él, lo que él, el daño grandísimo que le hizo a sus hijos y a mí también. Ha de haber
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1: ex-husband
0: vida,
1: has died
0: pero
1: now.
0: para mí
1: I'm
0: no.
1: not happy about anyone dying, but in
0: Mira,
1: heaven,
0: ya
1: God and his conscience will
0: estoy bien
1: instruct him
0: así.
1: about
0: Ya
1: the
0: saqué
1: tremendous
0: adelante a
1: harm
0: mis
1: he has
0: hijos,
1: done
0: ya
1: to the
0: están
1: children and to
0: grandes y
1: me.
0: me siento orgullosa y feliz de haber
1: Men and
0: luchado
1: women
0: sin
1: both
0: necesidad de
1: suffer
0: estar
1: from domestic
0: al
1: violence.
0: lado de un hombre.
1: Sometimes, because
0: Solo
1: they feel
0: piensa ver a
1: ashamed, they keep
0: Dios
1: quiet. Violence isn't just about hitting, it's
0: que
1: also
0: ande
1: psychological.
0: en el
1: That's not
0: aire
1: okay
0: o que
1: because we are
0: ande.
1: all human
0: No,
1: beings.
0: Dios
1: Many
0: pone
1: times
0: esas
1: women are beaten
0: personas, esas son las
1: repeatedly,
0: elegidas
1: but they
0: para
1: say, I love
0: que él
1: him, I
0: pone
1: love
0: para que te
1: him.
0: ayuden y
1: They are
0: sigan
1: hurting themselves
0: adelante.
1: and their kids too.
0: Y muchos
1: I work
0: esperan ver
1: now.
0: que
1: I
0: quieren ver
1: feel
0: a Dios.
1: good,
0: Yo lo he visto en
1: peaceful,
0: estas
1: safe.
0: personas. En
1: There
0: ellos,
1: have
0: en
1: to be
0: ellas
1: some
0: se ha
1: good things in life.
0: manifestado.
1: I have a good life. I've helped my kids, and I feel proud and happy to have fought for things without needing to have a man by my side.
0: Uno piensa ver a Dios en que ande en el aire o que ande. No, Dios
1: Many
0: pone
1: people
0: esas
1: think they are going
0: personas,
1: to see
0: esas son las
1: God in the
0: elegidas
1: air or
0: para las
1: something like
0: que
1: that.
0: pone
1: I
0: para
1: have
0: que te
1: seen him in
0: ayuden y
1: these
0: sigan
1: people, men and
0: adelante.
1: women, who have helped me along the way.

0: Special thanks to Catherine Allen and Carl Shillette.
1: Blank on Blank is distributed by the Public Radio Exchange, PRX.org. I'm David Gerlach. So we came across a really special tape for this week's show. It's Elliot Smith, interviewed in 1998 by Barney Hoskins. It's been more than a decade now since he died. That was 2003. He was only 34. Anyway, it's a little eerie listening to Elliot Smith now, but it's also kind of soothing to hear all this comfort and discomfort at the same time. It's kind of like his music, I guess. Here's what we heard on the tape.
2: Oh, definitely, yeah. There's a bunch of Elvis Costello records that, like, when I was in high school, just made all the difference between feeling like a total freak and feeling like only a freak. Yeah. A freak among other freaks.
3: Going out sleepwalking, where mute memories start talking.
4: Tell me how your very distinctive soft vocal style kind of emerged.
2: I didn't like how I sounded singing in my band, but it was hard to sing like how I wanted to because, like, playing live, I had to just be at the top of my lungs the time, you know?
4: Yeah.
2: And it made me sound like I had a really bad cold or something, you know? It sounded really hoarse and kind of macho and weird and, you know?
4: Yeah.
2: I mean, I'd been doing, like, four-track songs by myself since I was, like, a teenager, you know? Where I'd sing in a way that I just didn't think other people would like it, so I didn't play it for them. But eventually I got over that, which I'm happy that I did, because it's kind of a drag to be playing a kind of music that you don't really like as much as another kind.

0: some people have given you some sort of folk music tag, and it just seems to me to be pretty off the mark.
1: Yeah, so that really bothered me right at first when I first started playing. People would be like, Paul Simon. Be like, I don't feel like I am anything like Paul Simon.
0: And in some ways...
1: Thank you.
0: Thanks.
2: Oh, that's tea. Wow. Coke? They didn't have any.
1: No, that's fine. Okay. That's tea. Great. Thank you.
0: How much of your writing about, well, let's not call them addicts, let's call them dependents. I mean, how much of that is based on subjective experience and how much is just based on being an observer?
1: I'm definitely in them, but on the other hand, it's not like a diary or anything. But yeah, it's good to call them dependents because that was the point, as opposed to them being songs like strictly about drugs or something. There's lots of ways people can be dependent on another person or drugs, or I think everybody has that, those two irreconcilable
0: impulses,
1: constant, you know, doing battle with themselves that way every day, all the time, and sometimes it sucks, but other times it results in people making sort of like a dream comprehensible to someone else. People are seem so chaotic internally, but being filtered through some form, like making a record, sort of filters it down into something that can be understood. It's hard to like represent chaos or like an absence of something. It's much easier to like represent the presence of something or like a situation. People can be chaos, but it's hard to like fit it into some creative piece that you made, you know? It's hard.
0: I mean, listening to Either Or, I was kind of struck by how well it does manage to sort of juggle sweetness and pain. Is it too easy to sort of say these songs are kind of melancholy, there's a sort of sorrowful quality to Elliott Smith's music?
1: Yeah, I mean, they don't make me sad or feel sorrowful to me. But, I mean, on the other hand, I'm not... A lot of people are kind of depressed. I mean, I'm happy some of the time, and some of the time I'm not. But, like, when I see a movie, for example, that I really like, that moves me or whatever, it's usually, like, happy and sad at the same time, you know? But, yeah, there's, like, just certain songs just feel a way that's hard to put into words, and it's not happy, and it's also not really sad. But I couldn't say what it is.
3: As always, watch the animated version of this episode on our website, blankonblank.org. There you can also find a link to hear the full interview with Elliott Smith. It comes from Rock's Back Pages. Thanks, Barney Hoskins, for holding on to this tape. Amy Drozdowska produced this episode with me. You can follow us on Twitter and Tumblr and Facebook, and here you'll find all the good stuff from the archives, near and far, that we're uncovering. That's all for now. I'm David Gerlach. Thank you for listening.

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1: This is Bird Note. Are you enjoying a nice cup of morning coffee? These songbirds, the western tanager and the scarlet tanager and your latte have a connection you may not have realized. Each spring, these tanagers arrive after a long journey from Mexico and Central America. To us, spending the winter in Mexico may seem a glorious vacation, but the tanagers must labor continually to find suitable habitat with plenty of fruits, berries, and insects. Much of their prime wintering habitat has been turned into coffee plantations.
2: How are you doing?
3: Good.
2: Can I get for it?
3: Single coffee, skinny with one sugar.
1: When coffee plantations employ traditional methods of growing coffee bushes under a tall canopy of trees, tanagers can enjoy a food-filled winter home. And you can rest easy with a delicious cup of shade-grown brew. But where the tall, shade-giving trees have been cut down to grow coffee in the direct sunlight, what is also removed is the habitat tanagers require to rest and feed. To be sure the tanagers continue to return for the summer, consider reaching for shade-grown coffee. It's satisfying to know that even a simple change in habits can have a positive impact on birds.
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What you hear on PRX Remix is handpicked by two curators. We search the earth for the best sounds around. We're like DJs, but for stories. Thanks for listening.

0: Robert Farrell welcomed me into his dimly lit basement office. It's filled with computers, musical instruments, and medieval costumes. He's a member of the Society for Creative Anachronism, or SCA, a worldwide club whose members create personas, wage full-scale battles, and anoint royalty. His friend Richard arrives at the ranch, a bona fide knight. We walk out into the blinding sunshine. They put on armor, helmets, and gather their shields.
1: How was your journey to this place?
2: It was well. Very uneventful.
1: No lame horses, no brigands on the road?
2: No brigands on the road, no lame horses.
1: Well, they'd be a fool to attack you anyway.
0: In the middle of an open field, they draw their swords. A stone building with wooden slats for windows sits to the left. It's a replica of a Norman keep, perfect for some Saturday afternoon swordplay.
1: Let's get Shotgun's helm.
0: After several minutes, the heat gets to our brave knights. It was the battles that originally drew both of them to the SCA, but there are other things that appeal to them more these days.
1: It's very refreshing because it's a very rigid society and we know exactly what our roles are, and it's relaxing in a way.
3: The other nice thing about it is that it's not a fantasy.
1: Right.
3: People that have talents or titles or awards, they didn't decide that they were going to be something. They had to earn it in some way. They had to show prowess or ability.
0: When Savernake is complete, Farrell will be something like the SCA's grand architect. He's already had huge SCA events at the ranch, with everyone in costume.
1: So, well, you know, they say, life gives you lemons, make lemonade. If life gives you 44 acres of limestone, build a castle.
0: Farrell has only been working on Savernake for 5 years. So the overall impression of the place is still more Texas hill country than Northern Europe. There's lots of cedar trees, limestone, and rolling hills. But then you'll turn a corner of the road and find Stonehenge.
1: They have a sort of mystical quality. I've also stood on this little platform. I do bardic presentations a lot. By myself, even, just to... I don't know, I don't want to get mystical here, but just to sort of give an atmosphere to the place. So I do things like... Okay. Red Orm and Sigmund and Ivar and me, we were over at Olaf's as drunk as can be. We were laughing and singing while downing our mead when Olaf fell over face down in his feed.
0: It's impressive how much Farrell has built in 5 years, but daunting how much there is to do. Farrell points out a field where he'll build a castle to live in. There's a pile of hundreds of used tires that he says will one day make a Viking great hall. We pass a bridge that doesn't cross anything, and a castle wall complete with embattlements.
1: If you're going to reproduce medieval combat, you've got to have some kind of defensive structure to defend an attack, because it's just central to the whole medieval military experience.
0: And of course, you need a place to pay respects to the fallen. We arrive at a white stucco chapel with an engraved door, bell tower, and tall wooden roof. It's dark and dusty inside, and the walls are crawling with hundreds of daddy long legs. On the altar is a reliquary handmade by Farrell. He pulls out a foot-long bone.
1: A friend of mine went to England and went into a graveyard, and he said, oh, look, there's a dog bone there. I'll bring it back, and he can pretend it's a saint's thing. And he brought it back to me, and I said, that's a right human humerus. It's been neatly cleft just above the elbow. So somebody, this is probably an amputation from maybe the turn of the century, but to whomever this bone belongs, rest assured that it is not being treated with disrespect.
0: Our last stop is a model of a 14th century Spanish-style home called Casa Brava. It's cooler inside, and Farrell settles into an oversized wooden armchair. An intensity in his eyes softens for a moment. It's finally clear what drives this man back to the Middle Ages.
1: I come out here, especially when it's cool enough to do so, and just sit out here and just relax. The only noises out here at all are just birds, occasional buzz of an insect. My sanity depends upon having refuges like this, I really think so. I'd probably be one of those guys that breaks into computers and steals stuff from people if I didn't have some place to get away from all that. So this is my light side. This is my refuge from temptations of the world out here. So anyway, I love it.
0: 7 hours passed by the time I left Savernake, and I don't think a moment passed when Farrell wasn't either showing me something he'd done or talking fast about one of his many fascinations. When I arrived home several hours later, it was dark. I sat alone in my living room and decided it needed a new coat of paint. In Austin, I'm Michael May for Public Radio Weekend.
4: Intrigued by what you've heard about Savernake? 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

0: When we talk about the history of the southwestern United States, we're mostly thinking about the people's history. But everybody comes from somewhere, looking for land, food, and a place to call home. I'm Katie Stone, and here at the Children's Hour, we wanted to learn more about the history of the place we call home.
1: You know, I think for me, one of the most exciting things about this story is the ancestors of the people that left these prints are still here.
2: It really is like visiting your oldest grandparents' house and getting to go say hello.
3: It lets us know as Indigenous people that, yeah, our timeline is a lot later or than everybody presumed it was.
0: In this series, we're diving into how the high desert region of the southwestern United States came to be what it is today, and who's shaped that history along the way. This is A Brief History of the American Southwest for Kids. Our story begins at White Sands National Park. And if you haven't been there, it's sort of like stepping into another world. People have been migrating across these white dunes for at least 23,000 years. How do we know they were there? On a virtual field trip to White Sands National Park, our guests told us all about it.
1: You know, there's prints from around the world that are much older than White Sands. But what's so unique about White Sands is our prints are very long. And then there's just thousands and thousands of these prints. So there's much longer than most other trackways, over 2 miles in some places.
0: That's David Bustos. He works at White Sands National Park, studying fossilized footprints of both people and animals.
1: You know, White Sands, it's the world's largest gypsum dune field. But before the dunes were here, there's a giant lake called Lake Otero. And so this lake was about 20 miles long and some places about 20 miles wide. And everywhere throughout this lake, it looks like animals, the giant animals, and many people walked all through this area for thousands of years. They walked along with one another.
0: Before there were any sand dunes there, the land was made of both wetlands and grasslands. Things could get very muddy around there, and sometimes when walking along, people and animals left footprints in the mud. Over time, these prints fossilized, some into stone. Most are so soft they can be cut with a butter knife. Long covered by the glistening sands, erosion from wind, rain, and weather eventually revealed the footprints.
1: In about 1931, there is a government trapper. He was walking across the basin and he came across these incredible tracks and he thought, what are these prints? And we looked closer. He thought, wow, these must be a Bigfoot. I don't know what else would leave prints like this. And the reason he thought they were a Bigfoot is because they're 22 inches across and about 8 inches wide. And you know, for years, people sort of gave him a hard time. What do you mean you found a Bigfoot? In 2017, we were able to confirm that indeed he did find a Bigfoot, but it was a Bigfoot of a giant ground sloth. And then when we went further on, we actually found human footprints inside the sloth print. Well, that's sort of where our story begins. It's a fun way to sort of start the discovery of fossil footprints in the Tularosa Basin.
0: These footprints give us a scientific timeline of when people started coming to New Mexico.
1: And so at White Sands, we have two main type of prints, those that are raised and then some that are depressed. So what happens sort of when you walk in the snow, you know, you compress the snow and as you walk by, everything else melts away, but you see the prints where you walk by. And that's sort of what you have here. As the animals or people walk, they compress the soil and that's what they leave behind. And then you can see some of these examples of these really incredible trackways. But what's important is every place you have one type, you'll have a person or people prints of made of stone, and you'll have megafauna prints made of stone. Or you might have people prints made of clay, and you'll have megafauna prints made of clay. So every place along this area, you have similar type prints of people and the megafauna that lived thousands of years ago. This is one of my favorite stories at White Sands. So in this area, you can see a giant ground sloth walked by here, and it looks like it was a deep puddle. And as you walk through, maybe you made the puddle bigger. But then what's really fun is we have children prints that were jumping all around, all different sizes. And you can see the giant ground sloth in his claws as he's walking by. You can see where it looks like a mother, a medium-sized foot, was carrying a child. So they put the child down here, and they're walking with the child, and along the way they're slipping. So you can see these toes really slipping in the mud in some places. And I think that's one of the funnest things about White Sands is, you know, many of the things that we do today, people were doing at that time. So you see people taking care of their children, or you see kids running and jumping and playing, or places where people are hunting, or many of the same things we do today.
0: The oldest footprints, which were discovered in 2021, are formed more than 23,000 years ago. But that discovery doesn't tell us much about who made them. Indigenous communities have been sharing the story of humans in the Tularosa Basin with their children for thousands of years. Archaeologist Mary Wiaki has heard them her entire life. She's a member of the Santa Clara Pueblo and the Comanche Nation. Today, she works at the Center for New Mexico Archaeology.
3: They settled down for a short period of time in these locations. So as hunter-gatherers, the first thing you're going to do is find food staples. And where better else to find them than along water tributaries? So they have temporary housing structures. So you have these little dug-in basins that they'll sleep in. They're not very big. They're like maybe 4 by 6 foot. And they're dug down with probably reeds over the top or some kind of tree limb, and they're temporary. So they would go back to the earth as soon as they would start migrating. And that's why you're seeing so many footprints means migration time periods, which was about the same time that they were coming through White Sands. I thought it was cute that everybody was slipping. Of course, you expect them to slip. And they were barefooted. So as you're going through the marsh and these liquid areas, you take your shoes off, right? Because they definitely had shoes. They had yucca sandals. And they were using cordage to hold them on their feet, but they didn't want to ruin them. So why not squish around in the mud? I would. I would have loved to feel the clay and the sediment between my feet. And if it was a cool day, why not, you know? It's exciting to know that children, wherever there's water, you're gonna go play.
0: Mary says there are stories about the animals that roamed the land too.
3: So they would tell these stories of this creature and how it could devastate men that were hunting it with spears. The Comanches used to call them mupits. Mupits means this creature that had a long nose. And it had these huge teeth that the old ones would say, curled up like a tusk, and that it was so big that so many people could fit inside the footprint. To us as children, we would ask, are they elephants? And he would say, no, they would have hair all over. He said, even in their ears, the grandpa would say them that they would have hair inside their ears. So the first word we learned as a child was about this story of these mupits. There were stories of giant alligators that if a man went down to gather water at a stream, we were always told to be careful because they would come up and they were large enough to fit you inside of their teeth.
0: We know that all those years ago, people were migrating throughout the area and using what was around them to survive. I'll give you a few moments to pause and guess what tools people might have needed back then.
4: What about clothes?
5: Or weapons for hunting?
0: That's right. Mary is an expert in recreating historic inventions used by indigenous people. Here's what she had to say.
3: You're looking at stone tool manufacturing, and you need water to soak the hide. You need water and steam to create the handles for your tools. And there's plenty of stones out there, basalt, volcanic, location sites. So they're actually still moving. So they're making textiles and they're creating reed backpacks and tumps out of yucca and other fibrous material on those location sites.
0: Even now, Indigenous people living around White Sands are helping scientists learn more about life at White Sands all those years ago.
2: My name is Diego Medina. I'm a member of the Piro-Manso-Tiwa tribe of Las Cruces, and so I'm very, very grateful to be living just a 45-minute drive from where these prints are down in my hometown of Las Cruces, and I'm really grateful for David, especially because I've gotten to go out and visit the footprint site a couple of times, and it's incredible. It really is like visiting your oldest grandparents' house and getting to go say hello.
0: Diego serves as the tribal preservation officer for the Piro-Manso-Tiwa tribe, whose ancestral region included the land that today we call White Sands.
2: In our tribe, we have these really cool storytelling times. You know, usually during winter time, we'll get to have storytelling by our elders. And it's a time where we get to sit around and hear these stories that have been passed down generationally, you know, back as far as we can remember. And some of these stories tell of things that prior to these footprints may not have made sense to other people. But now that we're starting to see this discovery come forward, it really is lining up with what we've been told about how long we've been in this continent. And like Mary was saying, speak to some of our migrational histories and speak to some of the different places we've moved around. And so for me, working at this footprint site has been both a learning experience and a confirming experience. And it's one that's really, really powerful, especially being out at those footprint site, because you know that for 20,000 plus years, at least, you know, we've had a place in this land and we've had relatives like these other mammoths and these sloths that were friends to our oldest grandparents in this land. And so it's cool to see that, you know, we still have similar ways of, you know, conducting ourselves in our daily lives here in this location. And for me, living in Las Cruces, it's really funny because only a few months ago, someone asked me how long my family's been in the Las Cruces area. And it was a question that paused me for a second because I was like, huh, it's a really good question. How long has my family been in this area?
0: So let's remind ourselves, what have we learned about the people who made those footprints at White Sands? Let's check in with Isaac and Lily May from the Kids Crew.
6: Hi, it's Isaac.
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6: True or False? People have been migrating across White Sands for 15,000 years.
4: False. People have been migrating across White Sands for over 23,000 years. True or false? Before White Sands was a dune field, it was a lake.
6: True. Lake Otero used to cover the area of White Sands. It was 20 miles long and 20 miles wide in places. True or false? The initial footprints discovered in White Sands in 1931 were human footprints.
4: False. They were actually 22-inch long and 8-inch wide sloth prints, but inside of some of them were human footprints.
6: Next, true or false? Children from thousands of years ago played in the mud just like children today.
4: True, there are tracks showing that kids 20,000 years ago used to take off their shoes and slip and slide in the mud just for fun, like we do today. True or false? The human prints at White Sands are from tribes that built extensive stationary homes there.
6: False. The people moving across the sand dunes thousands of years ago were hunter-gatherers, who were migrating across the dunes finding the resources they needed to live. Next up, true or false? There were many animals that roamed the land along with the humans. One of these animals was the elephant.
4: False. Although they looked somewhat like elephants, they were actually hairy mammoths. True or false, the hunter-gatherers roaming white sands made their own tools from resources found there.
6: True, they used animal hides, yuccas, and more to make tools and clothing. True or false, stories about life in white sands thousands of years ago have been passed down through indigenous storytelling.
4: True. Indigenous groups have deep-rooted traditions of storytelling by the elders, which has helped pass down information about the ways of life at White Sands for dozens of generations.
6: Back to Diego Medina.
2: We can, you know, trace our ancestry back through the Mogollon people and back further, and especially with some of our, you know, Puebloan sites that are 10, 15 minutes from where these footprint sites are. And it's incredible to see how long our ancestors through time have had a relationship with White Sands. And it's also on one of our more recent, you know, migrational routes. By more recent, I mean only a few hundred years ago with the salt trading route. And, you know, we've been trading salt for hundreds and thousands of years with other tribes and communities. And White Sands and the Tularosa Basin is right along that old trail connecting both Mexico and Mesoamerica to the plains. And so our Puebloan people were having trade relationships with, you know, tribes down in Mexico and, you know, tribes like the Comanche and Kiowa and other plains tribes up north. And so many different tribal communities, I'm sure, traveled down to White Sands for social gatherings, commerce, getting to visit family and other things like that. And so there's so much validity to how these stories of oral tradition, because especially when it comes to song or story, it holds its form really well, kind of like a footprint. Because when you have a song like Mary Had a Little Lamb, you know, it's a song, if you hear it, you know, a couple times as a kid, you'll remember it your whole life. And so when you're able to put your entire history into a song that you use for ceremony, it'll hold its form through generations. And so when our songs have information about, you know, our history or our migrations or our relationship to the seasons, these are songs that time ago by our ancestors, that because they're in sing-song form, we're able to, you know, remember them and keep them intact. And so that our next generations will have the same songs that tell the same stories about our relationships to these places.
0: And that is where our story begins, with thousands of years of human life lived by the first people to come to the desert Southwest. They had their own traditions, skills, and culture, which has been shared for generations through stories, songs, and language. I'm Katie Stone, and you're listening to The Children's Hour, a brief history of the American Southwest for kids. This was episode one in a 6-part series. Find a learn-along guide to accompany this episode, which meets national education standards, at childrenshour.org/history. This program is made possible in part with the support from the New Mexico Humanities Council and the National Endowment for the Humanities. Any views, findings, conclusions, or recommendations expressed in this program do not necessarily represent those of the National Endowment for the Humanities or the New Mexico Humanities Council. If you'd like to hear the full stories from our virtual field trips, you can find videos of all of our conversations at childrenshour.org/history.
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0: A Brief History of the American Southwest for Kids was written and produced by me, Katie Stone, and by Christina Stella. We had help from Julia Wolf, Isaac Lacerda, and Lily Mae Williams-Hobbs. Our series theme music is performed by Marlon Magdalena, with additional music for this episode by Poddington Bear. Special thanks to our amazing guests, Piero Mansotiwa Tribal Preservation Officer Diego Medina, Mary Wiaki, archaeologist with the Center for New Mexico Archaeology, and David Bustos, Resource Program Manager at White Sands National Park. 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
8: Thank you for listening to PRX Remix. We love that you're here with us, but frankly, we want to get to know you better. 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
9: If you'd have proposed that to me before I started this process that, oh yeah, Dan, I think you should make a kind of hip-hop influence track that's like a duet with a 70s soul singer, I would have been like, that's never gonna work.
10: Dan Snaith has been making Caribou Records since 2001. He won Canada's Polaris Music Prize in 2007, and this month he's releasing the 7th Caribou album, Suddenly. In this episode, Dan breaks down the song, Home. He talks about how he managed to get past several moments of creative uncertainty to figure out the final track.

0: This is Dan Snaith from Caribou. Every day, I come down into my studio and make something. I kind of turn off the critical part of my brain that thinks, is this something that's going to be a Caribou track? Is this going to be something that goes on an album? I'm just having fun. That every day, that's the process, is to just enjoy that. So that was very much the spirit in which I put this together. I was browsing YouTube when I first came across the sample that's the kind of core of this track, which is the track by Gloria Barnes, also called Home. It's kind of a lost soul gem. I've spent a lot of time in my life digging for records in dusty warehouses and flea markets and things. Now, just as often, I'm looking for music on YouTube, and that's how I came across this track. I kind of miss that sense of stumbling across something when you're there in a kind of back room of a record store or wherever you might find something. But to be honest with you, the thing that I'm really interested in is the musical ideas, and that's always just as thrilling no matter where you find it. So it's a beautiful song, so lovely to listen to. It's so memorable, and there's so much emotion in her recording and her performance. You know, first and foremost, I'm a music fan, and that's just finding out about a piece of music that is new to me and exciting is the root of everything I do, really. I mean, I think just a love of music as a listener. But then it's hard to hear something sometimes and not think, oh my goodness, you know, how does this thing relate to the music that I make, and could I do my own version of this idea or sample this in some way? And I think maybe from growing up listening to hip-hop, you know, finding the samples on Wu-Tang and Tribe Called Quest records and idolizing people like Madlib, etc., I just have that impulse to be like, okay, that's a loop. The part that I've used from it is just the first few seconds looped. The other part that loops is kind of the bit that repeats, baby, I'm home, I'm home, I'm home, afterwards. Baby, I'm home, I'm home, I'm home. Baby, I'm home, I'm home, I'm home. I could immediately hear it oscillating back and forth between those two sections. I didn't know that it was going to be a Caribou track or be a track that was going to be released or used in any way like that, but I just wanted to make a quick beat out of it. In my head, it was like a hip-hop instrumental, you know? I'd kind of taken a loop from this record and done what I imagined a kind of 90s hip-hop producer would have done with it, but it wasn't clear like how that world, which I love, how that related to the music that I was making or that I've made in the past. Baby, I'm home, I'm home, I'm home. I'm just always making these kind of little loops and ideas, and then I come back and revisit them later with a bit of hindsight or a bit of perspective from time passing and think, oh, maybe that would be useful in some way, or maybe that does fit in with the other things I've been doing lately. But I just didn't know what to do with it. It sat that way for years, probably a year and a half, 2 years, just on my hard drive with a collection of all these other, you know, draft ideas that I'd been making over the course of making the record. And, you know, I was like, I keep coming back to this, but so what next? It wasn't at all clear to me. At some point I thought, well, maybe it's the like hip-hop drums that are kind of preventing me from seeing it in the prism of the music that I'm making aside from that. So I kind of played my own drums over the top of it. The drum parts that I played are played really, really quietly with the microphones really, really close to them. You just get a really dry, intimate kind of drum sound, which I liked along with this. And then I'd play it for other people. I played it for example, Kieran Hebden Fortet is one of my main go-tos about, hey, would you give a listen to this thing that I've been working on? What do you think about it? He's always giving me kind of feedback about the music that I'm making, and I can reciprocate with the music that he makes. And in the credits to the song, the first time this has ever happened is Kieran Fortet is credited as an arranger on this song as well. And it was his idea, actually, having the two versions, the one with the kind of hip-hop breakbeat on it and the one with more mellow me playing a drum kit on it. And immediately I was like, oh, that's great. And he actually said, hang on a minute. Like, I can hear this so exactly what I want so well. Let me just chop these two versions that you've given me together. This would be easier to do than to describe. And so he sent this version back to me. When it kicks in at the beginning, it has a tougher beat. And then when I sing, it had this kind of more intimate feel.
1: She does just what she pleases. Cause she's happy on her own.
0: I tried thinking about how to sing alongside this sample in a number of different ways. And then it was actually the serendipitous coincidence or something that, well, unfortunate in some ways, because a friend of mine had like been through a difficult kind of toxic relationship and had left that relationship and, I mean, literally gone home, but also kind of figuratively grounded herself in her sense of home and within herself and that kind of thing. So all of a sudden I was thinking about writing a song about her and about that experience. And then I just realized that this loop that had been sitting there forever kind of had exactly those connotations within the lyric of the sample. The original song, it's a kind of love song about Gloria Barnes singing in character about somebody who's coming home to the person that they love in some sense, whereas the song that I ended up writing, inspired by my friend's experience, was more about breaking away from a relationship that was toxic and finding home within yourself.
1: She's better off than she has ever been. Now she's made a peace with everything.
0: That was the first time I thought, okay, maybe I could sing kind of, I mean, in some sense, in some weird sense, a duet. Which if you'd have proposed that to me before I'd started this process that, oh yeah, Dan, I think you should make a kind of hip-hop influence track that's like a duet with a 70s soul singer, I would have been like, that's never going to work. But this kind of personal input from a friend's life and wanting to kind of honor them through telling their story was the key that unlocked bringing that together. It was easy to write the lyrics for this one because I was thinking of such a specific situation and, you know, the refrain was kind of there in place already. So when I'd sing, it would be responded to by the baby I'm home vocal part.

0: the thing that was missing was a kind of third section of the song, a middle eight or a bridge. It just needed something so that you move harmonically somewhere else so that it can kind of end satisfyingly going back to the loop. And I always got like, you know, a minute and a half in or wherever it is, 2 minutes, I can't remember. And I was like, I'm stuck. You know, there needs to be something here and there just isn't. There's just a hole here. And that was the real stumbling block for months and months. And I tried so many different options, none of which quite fit. This one, this like version of the bridge that never was, kind of takes it to a more contemporary place. It's a kind of glossy Blade Runner sounding, but also kind of referencing R&B maybe to some degree. But it just, when I put it in the song, it was like the mood changes too much. The change from the verse and chorus to the bridge had to feel more natural, and this one felt like too much of a stretch. And then I really thought I'd landed on it. This is something that I built up playing like a piano part and the drum part, get a kind of very vintage sound to it. It fits in with a kind of soul, funk, jazz influenced era, right? I was like, I finally cracked it. You know, this is gonna be it. I'm gonna finish that song. And then the next day I came back to it and I was like, I don't know if it's quite the one. It's quite, again, it takes it into a different place. The rest of the song is kind of so classic sounding that I wanted this section to have a bit more of a kind of connection to contemporary hip hop production, but that references that era. So actually, when I was finishing this, the newest Tyler, the Creator album had come out.
1: That's Igor, which just won the Grammy for Best Rap Album.
0: And I was like listening to that and thinking, this is like treating old samples and things, but cutting them up in a way that seems really contemporary. So there was a kind of thought to do that, to have it be both new and old sounding at the same time, this specific section of the song.

that's me playing a kind of software version of a piano and then processing it so that the kind of pitch is oscillating in and out of tune. You know, if it's just the kind of really clean piano sound, oh, it seems too straight, too safe, so I'll affect it in some way, and in this case, using that kind of effect of it warbling in and out of tune a little bit. I'm always kind of trying to tread that line between something that's familiar and unfamiliar, whether it's taking a piano sound and then affecting it in a way that you haven't heard before, or taking a human voice and chopping it up so that it's kind of disembodied. I like this idea of this really loud, disembodied voice that is not quite saying anything. You hear just a syllable or a kind of beginning of a word and make a kind of sense that there's somebody there about to sing, but they are not quite singing lyrics or words, but you kind of get a sense of a human voice in there. So it sounds more like a percussion instrument than it does like a vocal instrument. And then this is a kind of classic, ubiquitous sound on contemporary hip-hop and R&B and pop music, is the kind of tuned 808 bass drum sound. I thought it'd be interesting to have it in this context of something sounding more old, but get a really gritty, rough-sounding 808 kick drum that's tuned kind of playing a bass line. You know, I played this on a keyboard, and a lot of the feel to the records I make, I think, comes from not being a person who corrects things and quantizes, meaning leaving things leeway to be a little sloppy and offbeat. That's something that I think gives the music that you make personality. You know, if you put it, locked everything on a grid, it just sounds like very robotic. So the saxophone on this track, there is actually some saxophone in the original sample. The additional saxophone is played by a musician named Colin Fisher from Toronto. He heard that there was maybe a baritone sax or something in the original sample. Baby, I'm home, I'm home, I'm home. He was like, what if I doubled that and then harmonized, and it just adds to it so nicely. In this song, those saxophones are something that allows you to play with the dynamics and kind of make the song have more of a narrative arc and feel more like a song rather than a loop.

that was like the last piece of the puzzle. And then I remember actually sitting back and listening to it, and I was like, that's a song. Because you live with it so long when it's just bits and pieces of something, and it's not clear how it's going to come together. That's such a relief and so thrilling to think, yeah, I've got all the pieces to fit where they should. A lot of the songs on this album, and this one in particular, tell the stories of people close to me, the people that I love, who've been through very difficult times in the last 5 years. And I want the music to kind of be a big hug and be supportive of the person that's the protagonist in these situations. This song sounds very optimistic and it sounds very positive. And getting out of this situation, this relationship for this friend of mine, was difficult, but was the best thing that could have happened. When I found the lyric, "She's better off than she has ever been," that was like a central thing, that it could have that kind of uplifting sense to it, that it should feel jubilant in some sense. But also, a lot of the time, the making of the music is like a therapeutic process to myself, starting with nothing and then having something. You know, I still enjoy that so much after, you know, more than 20 years of doing it.

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0: around great musicians, because that's the way you learn, is to be around guys that really know what they're doing. 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
1: This Jazz Moment with producer, arranger, and trumpeter Quincy Jones was created by the National Endowment for the Arts.
2: Driving in the mountains in an 18-wheeler, it's a pretty scary experience. You've got 40,000 pounds of freight pushing you down the side of that mountain. You're 65 feet long, and your clearance side to side is like 8 inches. If you lose control, you don't recover. My name is Richard Higgs. I was a long-haul trucker for about a year and a half. I had written a book about working the wheat harvest, and I was kind of looking for another book project. I had always thought about how truck drivers see and understand the physical layout of America like nobody else, but I never really read a book by a truck driver, and I thought, well, maybe I'll be that guy, you know?

Every 3 or 4 days, I would just write down what I remembered. What the sea breeze smells like now in Boston Harbor, what color it is in Idaho, where the bridges are that go over the Mississippi. I know the lay of the land, and I got that from trucking. But you don't really meet people trucking so much. You know, you don't really have conversations, and you just don't have any contact, I mean physical contact with people, really. You eat all your meals in truck stops. Most of your showers are taken in truck stops. You sit behind the wheel, 8 hours a day. I remember going through Madison, Wisconsin. I'd been out there on the road for a long time at that point, and I just remember feeling so excited. Everybody was laughing and having a great time, you know, up and down the streets. The streets were packed, and all these bars and all these cafes and all these bookstores. There was just so much life. I love reading, you know, so I found this bookstore, and I found a book that I'd actually been looking for a while. So I paid for the book, and I parked about 5 or 6 blocks from the Capitol building. Downtown was empty, closed up, dark, deserted. I'm walking down this street, and I see this other lone figure about a block and a half away walking toward me. And it set off some kind of an alarm in me. I don't know why. I don't know what triggered it, you know, but I thought, I don't want to meet this person. So I started angling across the street. And right after I started angling across the street, he angled across the street as well. And when we met each other, he literally grabbed my throat and said, I'm going to kill you. And I had this book in my hand. And I wound up with all the strength in my body and hit him right in his Adam's apple. And it just put him back about 3 steps. And then he really looked at me for the first time. He really actually looked at me. And he kind of shook it off a little bit. And he said, I still think I could kick your ass. You know, you spend all of your time either completely alone or in the company of strangers that you'll never see again. After a while, I began to take a darker view of people, and it began to turn me darker. I was in New Orleans, and I bobtailed down to the French Quarter and parked my truck. And I remember walking down the street. A woman was walking alone, coming toward me down the street. And I stopped. And when I stopped, she stopped. And I remember, in this weird way, kind of toying with her. I kind of made her wait for a while. And then I walked across the street, went into the bar. I had released her, you know, and so she went on her way and passed by where I had been. And I just kind of waited there in the doorway and just watched her. But I remember thinking, man,

0: What's come over you? Just recently, I found my old journals. I'd forgotten about them. And when I saw them, I just kind of really turned away from them. I didn't really want to look.
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This is Bird Note. Kingfishers. They fish, right? The clue's in the name. Over most of the waters of North America, it's the belted kingfisher. Europe's single species is the small, brilliant blue, much beloved common kingfisher. But when you hit tropical regions of Asia, Africa, and especially the vicinity of Australia, it's clear that despite the group name, most of the roughly 90 species of kingfishers don't fish. They hunt in woodlands, where the smaller ones, like the 4-inch pygmy kingfisher, will eat grasshoppers and centipedes, and the larger ones will take frogs, reptiles, small mammals, and even snakes. Yep, Australia's laughing kookaburra is a member of the kingfisher family. And it's been known to dispatch snakes up to 3 feet in length. No matter whether the kingfisher you see is wrangling a snake or plunging for a fish, you'll be looking at a member of one of the world's most charismatic groups of birds. For Bird Note, I'm Michael Stein.

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1: There's a horse on a rope, pulling against the tall dry grass in the wind. Just across the lot, boat masts bob and palms bend, frowning over the warm waters of the South Pacific. Nandi, Fiji, and the sidewalk is empty by the road. The taxis and buses carry big logos on their metal hulls. When the sidewalk fades into dirt, then ditch, I step down and across, and a cricket leaps from a pile of coins. Ching, click, click, click, the ditch passes beneath billboards. For rent, for sale, for rent, Ocean Breeze Apartments, Palm View Terrace, Coca-Cola Yoga Investment. And when the ocean comes back into view, there's a tent revival in the goat pasture. I am full after eating a big plate of biryani in town, and the air is hot and heavy and dense from a burn pile under the airport. It's midday and I stand near a billboard for an island timeshare. Beneath it, there's a cow tied to its big metal post, eating all the grass beneath it in a 10-meter radius. And the cars zoom by toward the beach. Postcards from the Wind are produced by me, Phil Corbett. More at thewind.org.

0: we have Randy, Daisy. Yeah, I can't read that one.
1: Rest in peace, Tiki, Hula Girl, Tagalong, Smokey, Bambi and Blondie, Dumbo, Coco, Puddin' Dandridge, Hollywood. They were loved, they are missed, they are pets.
0: There are so many markers with these very sweet names and also very very personal messages from families. And oftentimes kids will have left messages to their pets and little sayings or nicknames that they had for them. It's all very, it's very personal and very sweet.
1: Christina Wallace is a conservator and senior preservation specialist at the Presidio Trust. She's the one who takes care of the Presidio Pet Cemetery. Overlooking Crissy Field and the Golden Gate Bridge, it's a final resting place for more than 400 beloved pets from all over the world.
0: Oftentimes you'll see on their markers that they were from Germany. There's a lot from Germany and other places around the world where the Army families were stationed.
1: Unlike the uniform and pristine San Francisco National Cemetery up the road, the Pet Cemetery is a mixed mash of grave markers, haphazardly scattered, and a little overgrown. It's not consistently maintained. The Presidio relies on volunteers for that. But it is preserved.
0: We treat it as a cultural site because of its significance and importance to the Presidio and also to the history of the Presidio and the Army families that lived here and buried their pets here.

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0: This is Ray, the source of all black knowledge. I know we've been away from the podcast for a while, but this is another rumination I had here back home in Richmond, talking with my big sister Janice, and I had some thoughts about a few things. And one of those things that I had been thinking about was healthcare, in the sense of what happens when you're older, if you're disabled, what happened historically in the black community, how people were treated. And you had all the problems you can think about that's difficult right now. Changing your clothes, your personal health care, all those things like that, they're real issues today. So they had to be difficult things to take care of in the past. I mean, what were you going to do with your elderly grandmother, your disabled child, your parents? You know, they can't take care of themselves. And the pressure it put on people. If you're blue collar people, you got to go to work. You got a job. You don't have the money to put them in a home. The state's not going to pay for it. They may not have had any money or insurance or anything like that. You were put in a position. What are you going to do with them? And I can remember growing up seeing, or not actually seeing, but hearing about that person living in the back room. So, Janice, you've seen that before yourself?
1: Oh, plenty of times. Go over to friends' houses. There was someone always in a back room. And you would never know they was there, except for most of the time the bathroom was by the back room. And you could see this closed door, or you may see somebody going in the room and coming back out. And if you knew the person kind of well, you would ask them, is somebody back there? Who's back there? And they would say their uncle, their aunt, or their grandmother, or something like that. But you actually very, very seldom you would ever see them.
0: I remember that these folks that lived downstairs from us, I know the kids always talked about their grandma, but I never saw her. Only recognition I even got that they were even there was when she died. Because the kids were so upset and so distraught and crying so badly. And it was like, I never even seen this person. Never even thought about it. But just kind of imagine the difficulty, the emotional pain on you. You love them, but that's a lot of damn work. Taking care of somebody who can't be trusted at all to be at home. You had some other examples? You actually had seen some this numerous times.
1: Yes, it was a commonplace thing when I was growing up. You don't hear or see it no more, but it was very common. Every now and then, they would have this old person sitting in a chair, and that person would sit there in that chair all day long. I don't know if they even fed the person. Every time you go in or out, that person was sitting in that same chair. And then you go to the bathroom, and the person who was in that back room that you never saw, sometimes an older would be coming out of that room. And you know how kids are. We started a rumor about, oh, you wonder if they dead back there. Did they kill them? Why don't they do something, you know?
0: Yeah.
1: And people didn't have money to hire somebody to watch an elderly person all day. So what do?
0: And they didn't have the kind of the products or things that they could use to take care of them, no more than you might have for a baby. And I'm just thinking about the mental pressure. They might do stuff. They got needs, difficult to deal with if they got dementia, and they were poor.
1: And today they have adult diapers. What did you do with an elderly person who went to the bathroom on themselves? You had to use cloth diapers. And what happens? They wind up with a rash, just like a baby would. And they're not going to take care of that adult's butt like they would a baby's butt. So they wind up with bed sores, infections. And it's not that they're trying to be mean. What can they do? Yeah. Is there any easy solution to that back then?
0: I had heard about this thing called nursing homes. I heard about it, and I think I knew some people that might have said something like, my grandma is in a nursing home. But What did that even look like? Some of them was like in our neighborhood, so I can't hardly imagine what that was. Had you ever been in one?
1: To the door, to the front door, and right inside. They wouldn't allow children into those places back then. But all you had to do was open that door, hear the urine smell smack you right in the face. You see people in the hallway. You see people wandering up and down the hall with those open back gowns on, and you'd be wondering what in the world's going on.
0: I can remember being scared. I think I would have said we would have called it something like the old folks home and not nursing home, and not realizing that there was a difference, or if there just was a difference at all. But the few times I saw something like that on TV, the examples of that would be somebody would be sitting in a wheelchair. I guess a white girl in a nursing uniform, all nice and made up,
1: Clean.
0: just wheels you in and have a little blankie, on your crochet blankie on your lap. And like your folks will show up and go, "How's mother?" "Oh, well, Mrs. Jones is, she's been a little difficult today." And it looks really cute and sweet. What would your description of that be?
1: Well, if you go by what was on TV, that's exactly how it was. Nice and clean. Nurses are, oh, they were so wonderful and nice to the patients.
0: We was like our own hospice before I even knew that what that big word even meant.
1: But the thing is, I didn't realize when they said people was in old folks' home or the nursing home or something like that, it didn't dawn on me that these were elderly people who couldn't help themselves. Didn't have any other place to go, or their family just absolutely couldn't take care of them. I always thought either the family was being mean to them or the person was mentally ill.
0: That's exactly what I thought. I thought they was crazy, but not crazy in like the dementia sense, because I don't know what dementia is back then. I thought like they were always crazy, and there's some behaviors now that I can remember that I couldn't make sense of. Involved, some sanitary things that just kind of, it's almost like don't even want to describe it. And because I'm thinking about if I was to talk about this as a podcast episode, how that'd be taken, because some people don't want to hear about, well, a few people I know, they can't hear about these kind of real topics. It's just for them, it's just too awful, too nasty, too whatever. But what is it to the people who are actually dealing with that? You want to talk about loving somebody?
1: Well, if you have to take care of an elderly person, you love them, because that is not an easy job, not at all. Do you remember Mama talking about her grandfather?
0: What was the story about that?
1: I asked her about him, and she said, all she can remember is that one day he came to live with them and went in the back room and never came out. So the whole time he was there, she never seen him again until he passed away.
0: Could have been anything wrong with him. What could you have done?
1: From what I sent for his medical records. I don't know if I told you that.
0: Yeah, go ahead.
1: And he had a stroke. And that was all that was wrong with him. He had a stroke.
0: And they put him in the same mental hospital, whatever. What's the word for that? Asylum? Is
1: Yeah.
0: that too big? Yeah.
1: I think that back then they used to call it the insane asylum, just because he had a stroke.
0: Maybe it's like, and your family can't take care of you.
1: Yeah. And it was odd because they must have taken him to the asylum while the kids were out, because Mama said she never seen him again. So she didn't see them take him out. All she know that he passed away. So I mean, that was, and I think people were embarrassed about that too. Maybe that's why they kept him hidden.
0: I think so. Because like in the Yeah, it's like people didn't even want to talk about that. Even as a kid, I can remember where it's like who stayed back there? And they go like my grandma or whatever. But they don't want to get into.
1: Charlie.
0: Yeah, but they wouldn't want to get into it.
1: Yeah, they never explained why they were back there.
0: No, it's just, and if you take it back further in time, it seems almost impossible to believe. Maybe they were, I don't know. And if it went back to slavery, I'm betting you that the plantation owners probably put you out.
1: Where would you go? Where, and if they put you out, what would you do? Just sit on the side of the road and pass away?
0: I mean, yeah, there's no hospital. I have to dig a little deeper on the research of that. It's a curious question because people wouldn't have talked about it.
1: No.
0: They couldn't take care of you. Nobody's gonna no. I'm thinking slavery, Jim Crow. Nobody's gonna send nobody to take care of you.
1: Mama was born in 1924. Can you imagine how it was back then? And you can imagine what she saw.
0: I mean, because if we saw it, if we witnessed it in the 50s, 60s, and 70s, and we do have a personal experience with this happening to somebody in the 2000s in our family. And maybe we'll talk about that, now, you know,
1: Oh
0: and
1: yeah, that's a subject all on its own.
0: so, yeah, we're a little closer to that. We in the 21st century. And that's still going on. I mean, that's probably an issue of elder abuse, wouldn't it be?
1: That's what it would be to me. You know, I mean, it's not even on the borderline to me. It's right there at it, elderly abuse. And sometimes people get abused not on purpose too, because the person don't know how to handle a person that's elderly, sort of maybe have dementia, can't communicate, they defecate, urinate all on themselves. And the person gets so frustrated, they, you know, may do something to them, but not actually meaning to, but just because they themselves need some help.
0: Well, you know what? You have given me a lot to think about. I think we got, maybe this should be an episode, or at least it's something to think about. I'm ruminating on it. So, thank you, big sister.
1: You're welcome, little brother.
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3: 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The Big Questions Project is about answering impactful questions that inspire and cultivate a better society. From the start of the projects, we decided to document the process as they continue to grow and develop. 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
4: I'm Anna Deshawn. Pronouns anything respectful is great. My name is Esther Ikoro. The podcast is Second Sunday, and it's about queer Black people finding, keeping, and sometimes losing faith.
5: And wanted to talk about those challenges of what it meant to love something so deeply that didn't always love you back. We're doing this podcast because not often enough are the stories at the intersections being told. There's lots of LGBTQ stories. There's lots of Black stories. There's lots of stories about women, but not often stories that are incorporating all of these intersections of identities at one time. And to amplify the stories of those who are often not heard.
3: Having dived into the unique genesis of Second Sunday and its distinctive character, let's venture further into the Big Questions Project, which underlies the heart of this podcast's mission. Before we begin, it's important to understand what is a big question.
4: A big question is a question that needs you to answer a lot of smaller questions before you can fully grasp it. So it's a question that sends you down a bunch of rabbit holes and forces you to gain context and shift your perspective so you can see the whole picture. It's like looking at the ocean. At any given moment, you're only looking at a part of it, but you know, understanding the parts, then when you see it from outer space, you're like, all right, I know what I'm looking at now.
5: This podcast is so relevant because there is a big question here. Can Black queer folks feel affirmed in the Black Christian church? Can there be reconciliation? And I think that we are in a precipice, sort of a palpable moment right now in this country where we have to determine what is Christianity? What does it mean to be a Christian? For me, in my opinion, if being a Christian means to follow Jesus, then they've got it all wrong. And I think that this podcast gives us an opportunity to really dig deeper into what that means. Do Black queer folks want reconciliation with the Black Christian church? Is reconciliation even possible? Are there other ways Black queer folks can find their divine being? What makes me passionate about this podcast is that I love church and I love us. And so when we put those two things together, magic is happening because the people involved feel the same exact way.
4: So the passion was really ignited by the conversations that I was having and realizing that there were different people who were excited to talk about these topics and were willing to work on the project together. So that really kind of sparked the flame that made it feel like, okay, this is possible and we can do it in a way that we're completely proud of and that does the stories and the conversations justice. I think the big questions that our podcast address are relevant in today's world because the key values are inclusion, earnestness, like sincerity, like truth, getting to the bottom of things, safety and curiosity.
5: This show impacts me because as a Black queer woman who grew up going to church on Wednesdays, directing the choir, youth group, vacation Bible school every Sunday, and I love the Black church, and I also want us to do better. And I want us to be a place that can be affirming. And so this touches me because I am so adamant that God is not a bully and that all of us were divinely made. And I want to tell that to Black queer folks so that they can be reminded exactly who they are. And at the heart of my work is that, to affirm Black queer people that they too are loved.
4: This project aligns with my personal and professional values because, number one, personally, I just feel like we need to make sure that we hold space for the most marginalized people in our communities because that's where a lot of the most important conversations are happening. And what's good for them is good for everyone because there are a lot of people that have questions, even, you know, straight people that have questions about religion and spirituality. They don't feel like they have a space to ask in a lot of ways. I also feel like there's power in storytelling and that humans are made to hear and share stories. That's how we learn. There's no better way to have empathy for someone, to understand someone's journey, and to really understand the landscape of things that we can't experience firsthand. The best way to do that is to just listen to people talk about the things that they've been through and the things that they've learned and use that to shape your perspective. So That storytelling aspect and highlighting people's experiences and their work is really something that aligns with what I want to do personally and professionally. My personal philosophy is about leading with love. And regardless of where people end up in their journey in the conversations that we've had, you can see the love and passion and dedication and sincerity in their stories.
5: This podcast aligns with my philosophy in that we have an opportunity to question what we've been taught and be reminded that God does, in fact, love us too. My vision for this podcast is that Black queer folks who grew up in the Black Christian church feel seen. I want them to feel heard, and I want them to know and be reminded that they are loved and that who they are is divinely and perfectly made. And I think oftentimes preachers in pulpits have the power to say lots of things, but it's not always of God. And so my hope and my vision for this podcast is that Black queer folks feel affirmed, that they feel loved and seen, and that their experiences and their stories are being told. I'd say we've been working on this podcast specifically for probably two and a half years. The idea of Second Sunday, the heart of Second Sunday, why we're doing it, since the moment I came out in undergrad to my parents, because the moment you decide to live your authentic self and be unapologetic about it, and when you find that your parents still love and accept you, you really could care less about anything else, and you want other people to feel that same type of liberation. And the church is such a big part of Black culture and life, and such a staple in the things that I care so much about when it comes to social justice and care. And we deserve to feel welcomed in those spaces and affirmed in those spaces and radically welcomed in those spaces. So I think I've actually probably been working on this project since I came out 2 decades ago. So coming out, you just really never know how it's gonna go. I am one of the lucky ones where my family embraced who I was and loved me anyway. I know there are some who do not agree with being LGBTQ, but they love me anyway. And it's that type of love that I hope that we can weave into this podcast, this type of reconciliation with family after you realize that they do love you in the face of being LGBTQ, despite what they've been taught. Despite the narratives that they've been told about who we are, that they love us anyway, and that they've reconciled with that anyway. My mom is so amazing at standing up for queer people now. It blows my mind. I hold that really dear to me, and it directly informs how I want to tell these stories about Black queer experience in the Black Christian church. And can we in fact reconcile with that? Can we in fact still love it despite all the harm that has been done? Is that possible? And if it's based on my coming out story, I would say yes.
4: Man, if I could dedicate this journey to someone, it would be my younger self for sure. Because even though I was lucky enough to have dynamic thinkers around me and people who thought about religion and spirituality in different ways, there was still a part of me that thought that none of these conversations existed outside of my small bubble or outside of my head in the ways that I was trying to force them to exist. These conversations would have benefited my younger self because I probably wouldn't feel as isolated in the fact that I am a Black person and I am also queer and I am also religious and spiritual. It just feels like an intersection of things where there isn't a lot of space for, and I also have questions and also want to be active in my Christianity. So just knowing there's a place to ask questions and study and explore things, it would have made me feel a lot less isolated. That period of isolation definitely shaped who I am as a host on this podcast because it allows me to empathize and understand people who are at different points in their journey. I feel like as a society, we always champion the person who's like, yeah, I'm getting out of here. But there are people who do stay in places that aren't ideal for them because it is complicated and nuanced to navigate a space with your biological family, your religious family, the community and the fellowship that there are a lot of positive aspects to.
5: This podcast is absolutely for Black queer folks who grew up in the Black Christian church, who need to feel affirmed, who want to feel uplifted, who want to feel seen, who want to be reminded that they too are a child of God. That is who this podcast is for.
4: It's also a podcast for anybody who's curious about religion and spirituality in general, especially as it pertains to Christianity. It's a podcast for people who want to know what's next for religious institutions, because in our conversations we've understood like there are places that have had to evolve, both because of the pandemic and just because of people exiting the church, because we're not addressing what's happening to people who are marginalized within the church.
5: What really excites me about this project as well is that it's for two seasons, and that we have this partnership with PRX that allows us to grow and then continue to grow and execute. Where oftentimes these projects like this end after 1 year and you're figuring out how you carry on what you learned, but we have an opportunity to do it all again. And maybe in season two, we get the opportunity to talk to Robin Roberts too, but I don't know. I'm just saying maybe that'll happen.
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This is a chord from the world's longest song. The song is composed by John Cage, and it's called As Slow As Possible. A church organ in Germany began playing it in 2001 and is scheduled to finish in 2640. Yes, this is a 639-year song. It recently started its 12th chord, which will go on for years.

For those who don't have the patience, Johannes Kreidler made this version. It's played as fast as possible. The World According to Sound is made by Chris Hoff and Sam Harnett.

hear something you like but miss the name? 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

0: It's to the best of our knowledge. I'm Anne Strandchamps. File this under Strange But True Fact. The average American consumes about 4 pounds of corn every day. I know you're thinking, I don't eat 4 pounds of anything a day. Do you eat meat? Most of it was raised on corn. Do you eat anything that comes in a box, a can, or a bottle? Check the label for high fructose corn syrup. There's corn in toothpaste, soap, diapers, drywall, cardboard, ethanol. Americans are pretty much made of corn. And that's a big problem for the planet. Because the corn grown in the U.S. requires nitrogen-based fertilizer, a whole lot of it. And that fertilizer is doing serious damage to the environment. But in southern Mexico, indigenous farmers just might have a solution. Reporter Seth Jovag investigates.
1: About a year ago, a news story caught my ear. Something about a new kind of miracle corn.
2: New at 6, groundbreaking research could revolutionize the future of Wisconsin's farming industry.
3: Katie Crowther spoke with scientists studying corn that can actually create its own fertilizer naturally.
4: What's being done by researchers and students right here in the labs of...
1: So here's the deal with this miracle corn. First of all, it's not new, at least not to the people of the Sierra Mije region of Oaxaca. Indigenous people have been growing it in the mountains there for, oh, maybe thousands of years. Second, this is some weird-looking corn. It can grow over 16 feet tall. Up and down its stalk, it sprouts roots that look a little like necklaces of pinkish-red fingers. These fingers exude goop. It looks like clear mucus. I like to call it corn snot. This may sound gross, but that mucus is what lets the corn pull nitrogen from the air. And that is amazing.
5: Initially, I was, to be honest, very skeptical, both excited, but mostly skeptical.
1: That's Jean-Michel Anet, a Wisconsin agronomist who's been running tests on this corn for a decade now. He was first approached by researchers from the University of California, Davis, and Mars Incorporated, the people who brought you Snickers and Twix. Scientists and farmers had long speculated that this corn was up to something special, but they needed Jean-Michel's expertise to prove exactly what.
5: Before that project, our long-term target was to be able to get about 10% of nitrogen from the air into corn. And so that was for us our dream. So, yeah.
1: You hear that? His dream corn would get 10% of its nitrogen from the air. So he had a student run some tests, and he was like, whoa.
5: That was for us our dream. So, yeah. It was so high that I actually even asked the student to do it many, many times. The same fairly simple experiment, because I was thinking maybe he just swapped a legume sample with a corn sample. It's so high. I was not expecting that at all.
1: All right. So how high? This corn gets an average of half of its nitrogen from the air, sometimes as much as 80%. Not zero, like American corn. Not 10, like they hoped. 80.
4: Toxic algae blooms. Dead pelicans.
1: If there was an FBI most wanted list for major causes of pollution, synthetic nitrogen fertilizer would be on it.
4: 9,000 square miles.
1: Dead zones in the Gulf.
4: The same area as the state of New Jersey.
1: Nitrates in well water.
6: Alarming number of contaminated wells.
1: Greenhouse gases. It contributes to all that.
4: 40% of pollution.
1: So imagine if we could cut the need for fertilizer by 50% or more. That'd be a huge deal. Scientists have tried for decades to figure this out. Some call it the holy grail of agriculture. Well, after their research was published last year, I asked Jean-Michel, like, is this as special as it sounds?
5: It's funny that you're asking that question, because that's probably one of the projects, if not the project, that I'm really passionate about. I was thinking recently, okay, I probably have 20 years of work in science. If I want to achieve one thing, it would be really to put that trait into the hands of growers.
1: And honestly, he thinks that's doable. In 10 years, maybe 15, maybe 20, this could happen. Okay, at this point, I'm pretty excited about this corn. And then I thought, hey, my old high school buddy lives in Oaxaca, not far from where this corn grows, in fact. I hadn't seen him in years. You know what? I should go. I could reconnect with my friend, talk to a bunch of farmers, see this friggin' crazy giant corn, and make a delightful little story for a public radio program about ancient grains. Let's do this! If only it was that simple.
7: Well, it's a very comfortable thought. Oh, yeah, the people in Oaxaca, those Indians down there, they can take care of the biodiversity that brought us this commodity.
1: This is Alejandro de Avila, founding director of the Oaxaca Ethnobotanical Garden. We met in an open-aired office. You can hear the birds. Alejandro cleared off a table piled with posters touting local textiles, promoting biodiversity. He spoke intensely, both hands gently chopping home his points. While he was patient with me, I got the sense his patience in general was running thin.
7: I feel irony and sadness that people in the States should think with comfort, oh yeah, the people in Oaxaca will take care of conserving the genes that we rely on. Yeah, and the people of Oaxaca are poor. They are dirt poor, and they are being taken advantage of.
1: So much for my delightful little story.
7: How nearsighted can you be? How utterly senseless to the human drama that takes place outside of the border at this particular time in history.
1: Okay, I was starting to get his point. Why on earth would anyone expect the indigenous people of the Sierra Mije to welcome U.S. researchers and a multinational corporation with open arms and zero reservations? Here, have our magic corn. We're happy to help and have no concerns whatsoever that you might someday put a patent on it and sell it back to us in a slightly altered version that we won't be able to afford. We're proud that you can use our corn to solve environmental problems we didn't create in the first place. Buen provecho.
7: The way this is described by the scientists in Wisconsin is, oh, this is a breed of maize that happens to have that peculiarity. Peculiarity? Bullshit. These are people growing their maize in these kinds of soil, in this kind of climate. It is to them that we owe this. It is not something that happened by chance. This is something that is part of a way of life. It is the way of life of the people of. They have produced this. This is their gift. This is the result of generations of people working, knowing the plants, knowing their local environment. Nowhere is that story given credit to.
1: In other words, this story about corn, it's not just about corn. Case in point, you noticed two bleeps in what Alejandro said. The first, well, that was a swear word. The second is the name of an indigenous Mije village where the American scientists focused their research. Now, I know the name of the village. In fact, I went there. But the people who live there want the village to be anonymous. To help explain why, I turned to Aldo Gonzalez Rojas, a Zapotec farmer and activist.
8: Our corn is shared between the communities. Corn is not sold here.
1: One of Aldo's primary goals is defending the autonomy of indigenous people in this region. And in these parts, autonomy goes hand in hand with farming, with growing your own food.
9: Cuando alguien le hace falta maíz, pues va con uno de sus paisanos.
8: When someone needs corn here, he goes to one of his countrymen or to the community. In some cases, someone will lend it to him, and when he has his harvest, he returns it. The concern we have is that when universities or companies start doing this type of research, it is not to produce a benefit to humanity, but to have great profits and to be able to do a business. In order to have great profits, they make it so this corn cannot be used by anyone other than them.
1: All right. Keep Aldo's ideals in your head. Sharing seeds, autonomy, community. Within this context, our bleeped out village in the region signed an agreement with a subsidiary of Mars Inc. The agreement apparently lays out how the village will benefit if their native corn strikes it big someday on the market. It gets the stamp of approval from the Mexican government and an international protocol. But it's also confidential. Now, let me be clear. Aldo doesn't blame the village of for this. His worries are bigger, deeper. There's a long history of indigenous people being dispossessed of land and their way of life. And he's afraid the whole situation surrounding this particular corn will just set a dangerous precedent for years to come. This is his co-worker, Gabriela Linares Sosa.
10: El tema del saqueo también del maíz por parte de instituciones.
11: The issue is the looting of corn by academic institutions or governmental bodies. I mean, maize has always been attacked in Oaxaca, including through the permissiveness of government agencies in Mexico that were supposed to be protecting it. The corn is one case, but there are other cases with other types of native crops that are also in the same situation and that are of equal importance for Mexico because they are native.
1: Okay, deep breath. I went from hope in Wisconsin that this new science could do good in the world to people in Oaxaca who see this in the context of much older problems that have put indigenous people on the defense for centuries. As if to hammer the point home, Aldo sets an envelope in front of me. It's from the United States.
12: What am I looking at here?
13: ¿Qué estamos viendo aquí?
9: Este es el maíz, mije. Pero lo compramos en Estados Unidos.
12: What? How did you get
13: this? They bought this one. This is supposedly the maize that comes from.
12: Who is this?
13: ¿Quiénes son esos?
9: Están en eBay.
13: Están en eBay.
12: Okay. Is that seen as a? I guess how do they feel about that?
13: Parece una pregunta tonta, pero sí. ¿Eso cómo te hace sentir?
10: Bueno, dile tú cómo te vas a sentir. Yo le digo yo.
9: Es una palabra muy mexicana. Encabronado.
1: Encabronado. Pissed off. That's how Aldo felt when he learned that seeds from his neighbors were already for sale at $1 a piece on eBay. All right, let's get back on track. I still wanted to see this dang corn. Given the politics involved, I didn't think it'd be right to go combing through random farmers' fields. So a friend of a friend talked to some people, and eventually I was summoned to a Sunday night meeting of the agrarian authorities of. After a long, windy drive through mist-covered mountains, I was in a room with four officials. There's nothing else on the agenda, just me. They wanted to know how I'd heard of them, and I told them. Then I explained what I was working on and said I was really hoping to meet some farmers and see some corn. The meeting was short. With all due respect, they said, no. They asked to make a photocopy of my driver's license for safekeeping and maybe incentive to stay out of local fields. We thanked each other for our time, and in 10 minutes, it was done. Well, this was a bummer. Come all this way to see corn snot, and nothing? But then, just walking down a street on an overcast day in a totally different town, my friend's like, hey, is that it? Okay, it's day 10 or so in Oaxaca, and I'm seeing for the first time maize with gel coming out of its aerial roots. And I'm standing next to a plot where someone's planted maybe 30 plants or so of corn. It's
14: kind of crammed in between a garage and a construction supply store.
1: So yeah, I got to see one. Finally. Man, I went home with my head spinning. I wish I could tell you, here's the bad guy, here's the good guy, but I can't. Yes, one expert told me this was a case of biopiracy. But UC Davis professor Alan Bennett, who led this study from the beginning, insists their work with the Mihe village was well-intentioned and something to be proud of. In Wisconsin, Jean-Michel Annet feels Mars should be applauded for funding a risky project that may lead to a major scientific discovery. Mars is no longer funding the research, by the way. And so far, no one's claiming ownership of the corn snot trait. The research is in the public domain. Matter of fact, I just saw a bunch of it a few days ago at a research plot at the University of Wisconsin. And I hope that's a good thing. I hope this isn't just another silver bullet for the environment that goes astray, another case study in capitalism wreaking havoc on indigenous people. I suppose the test will come in 10 or 15 years, if and when corn snot goes commercial. But meanwhile, we might be missing a much bigger point. In the birthplace of corn, farmers are struggling. And as Aldo and pretty much everybody else I talked to said, that could be bad news for all of us.
9: Si nosotros vemos las estadísticas a nivel mundial, todavía más del 50% de la producción de alimentos.
8: If we see statistics globally, more than 50% of food production is still produced on a small scale. It does not depend on transnational companies to survive. That means there are thousands, millions of farmers in the world who continue to do their job to survive. This is very important, because finally those farmers are the ones ensuring that future generations can count on the seeds that they are planting in this moment. The companies are not going to guarantee this. For example, the seed vault at the end of the world in Norway isn't. It's there to take care of the seeds that may be used by companies in the future. But peasant seeds are produced year after year, and they adapt to the new climate conditions. So these are really the seeds of the future.
0: Our story about corn snot was reported by Seth Jovag from the Sierra Mihe region of Oaxaca and from the University of Wisconsin. Gracias.

0: to this recording. We will destroy your planet. Hope you like it.
1: I used to think that there was a guy without a head that would come out when I didn't go to bed.
2: That rhymes.
3: When I was little, my grandmother would like tell me that there was a drain monster in the drain, because when she like drained all the water, it used to make a sound and I used to be scared of it, and she used to tell me it was a drain monster.
2: Monster will eat us. Help.
4: When I was little, I thought if you mixed two things, they would explode, because I saw my sister mix baking soda and vinegar and it fizzed up everywhere.
5: When I was little, I used to think that the way you got off a chairlift was that you jumped off when it got to the middle, but my dad stopped me before I could.
6: Ha ha ha ha ha, that was mine. Thank God I didn't do that.
7: I used to think that, Oompa Loompas were real.
6: Awesome. Ha ha.
3: Well, when I was little, when I would take a bath, I thought that a shark or whale would come out of the drain and eat me.
2: Shoot, you listened. Now we can't blow you up.
8: Bye-bye.
9: Bye now.
10: You're evil. Yada, yada, yada.
11: There's a scene in the television series Fringe, it's the last episode of the first season, where a portal opens to an alternate universe and one of the characters slips through.
12: You're saying that William Bell disappeared into a different universe? Like Dorothy going to Oz.
13: Well, Walter calls it an alternate reality. Do you understand?
12: Not remotely. You're saying that William Bell is not on this planet?
13: No, he is just another version of this planet.
11: Sounds like the work of science fiction, right? But according to the Many Worlds interpretation of quantum physics, there are actually an infinite number of universes all around us with infinite possibilities.
14: Odd as it may seem, it's a solution to a problem.
11: Chad Orzel is a professor at Union College in Schenectady, New York, and the author of How to Teach Physics to Your Dog. He says the rules of quantum physics allow us to predict what will happen in the future.
14: What those rules say is that objects can be in more than one place at the same time, for example. And the reason we don't see an electron being in more than one place at the same time is that it continues to be in multiple places, but the universe sort of splits. We effectively have a universe in which the electron is here and we see it here, and a universe in which the electron is there and we see it there.
11: This is great material for screenwriters.
15: Space, a final frontier.
11: In this episode from the original Star Trek series, an ion storm causes Captain Kirk and his crew to switch places with their doubles in a parallel universe. Only their doubles are evil. Captain Kirk realizes this when a bearded alternate version of Mr. Spock tortures a subordinate.
16: Mr. Kyle, you were instructed to compensate during the ion storm.
17: But I tried, Mr. Spock, I tried.
16: Carelessness with the equipment cannot be tolerated.
17: But Mr. Spock,
16: your
17: I tried.
16: Ionizer.
17: No, Mr. Spock.
16: Your agonizer, please.
17: No, Mr. Spock.
14: The interesting thing about that is, if you take this sort of theory seriously, there has to be that kind of universe out there. There has to be a universe out there where everything is the opposite of what we have here.
11: And that raises the question, how close are we to our alternate selves?
14: The Star Trek treatment of it is ultimately a little bit silly, but as an idea, that's something interesting that's out there, that if you're kind to animals, you nevertheless know that there should be some universe out there in which you regularly kick puppies.
11: While shows like Fringe and Star Trek raise interesting ideas, the scientific implausibility of colliding universes bothers Orzel.
14: That's a failing in shows like Fringe, is that the world in the other universe is really radically different. And yet, you have the alternate versions of the characters from our universe have the same jobs, and their parents are the same people, and they live in the same unrealistic New York City, two large apartments.
11: One small change in the past

0: would lead to bigger and bigger consequences. The best example of this idea, according to Orzel, doesn't come from science fiction. It comes from the 1946 Christmas classic, It's a Wonderful Life.
1: I suppose it would have been better if I'd never been born at all.
2: You've got your wish. You've never been born. You don't exist.
3: They work out in detail the effects of changing one thing in the past. And you know, it's not treated as a parallel universe that exists. It's just something that's shown to one of the characters.
2: Your brother, Harry Bailey, broke through the ice and was drowned at the age of 9.
4: That's a lie. Harry Bailey went to war. He got the Congressional Medal of Honor. He saved the lives of every man on that transport.
2: Every man on that transport died. Harry wasn't there to save them because you weren't there to save Harry.
0: In the film, we see that one man's existence impacts everything from the name of the town to the death of a brother. And even though it's total fantasy, it might just be realistic.
2: You see, George, you really had a wonderful life.
0: For Philosophy Talk, I'm Caitlin Esch.

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1: Next time on Civic, emboldened anti-abortion activists have ramped up efforts to disrupt abortion access in San Francisco. 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
2: Well, that's how they do it.
1: That's how they do it.
3: When Samantha Lawler opened her inbox last spring, she found a rather unusual message waiting for her.
2: I initially got an email from a local reporter just saying, hey, this farmer thinks he found space debris. Do you think it's space debris?
3: Samantha lives in rural Saskatchewan and works as an astronomer at the University of Regina. But even so, this was an odd inquiry.
2: My first response was, it's not space debris. He just found some junk in his field. There's no way it's space debris. What are the odds? And then I saw a picture of it, like, oh no, that's actually space debris. Oh no. What do I do now?
4: So, wait, what was the picture you saw and what made you think
2: why did
4: space
2: I know?
4: Debris?
2: Yeah. So I saw a picture of the farmer standing next to this very large piece of debris, right? So it's maybe about the size and shape of the hood of a semi-truck, right? A really big, oddly shaped piece that's got lots of fraying carbon fiber and kind of melted metal. And it looked exactly like pieces of SpaceX debris that fell in Australia a couple of years ago. So that was what made me realize this is not a crazy farmer. He knows what he's talking about. So yeah, this is now my problem. Oh no.
3: To understand what had landed in this farmer's field, I wonder whether you've ever experienced something like this. You're looking up at the night sky, admiring the stars and planets, when all of a sudden, the little dot of light you're admiring starts to move. Maybe then you notice more start to move, maybe in a line, higher than an airplane, slower than a shooting star. These meandering twinkles are, more often than not, satellites in low Earth orbit just outside our atmosphere. Increasingly, companies like SpaceX are sending up large quantities of these satellites to provide high-speed internet all over the globe.
2: I got so many UFO calls in 2020, 2021, when they were first launching, because it looks completely freaky. They're on a lower altitude orbit and they're very close together. So like when they first launch, it just looks like a line moving across the sky. The first time I saw one, you know, I study this and I know exactly what I'm seeing. It still looks like a UFO.
3: But what experts like Samantha say is even more alarming is that what goes up must come down. That is, these satellites that get sent up into space eventually make their way back to Earth. Thousands of new satellites, mixed in with older chunks of rockets and bits of other human-made material, all circling about in low Earth orbit. And now Samantha and her colleagues think we have a real problem on our hands as this stuff returns to Earth, and not just in rural Canada.
2: It's falling everywhere, but we're finding it here, which is really scary. This is like the indicator that something is very wrong with how we are using space.
3: From Smithsonian Magazine and PRX Productions, this is There's More to That, the show that transmits stories about science, culture, and history from around the galaxy. I'm Ari Daniel. In this episode, space junk, why it's become a big problem, and what we can do about it. Plus, wait till you hear what happened with that fragment of space junk the Canadian farmer found in his field. Stay tuned.
5: Space junk broadly refers to stuff that's in space that was put there by humans and that is no longer doing what it was initially meant to be doing.
3: Dan Falk is a science journalist who interviewed Samantha for a story for Smithsonian Magazine.
5: So if a satellite is no longer functioning, or it's already been smashed into bits by collision with another satellite, or some bit fell off a rocket as the rocket was going up, all those things are types of space junk.
3: Space is vast. Our galaxy alone is 100,000 light years across. And with everything we've sent up there, there's a lot of junk floating around.
5: It's the stuff in low Earth orbit that we're most concerned about. And low Earth orbit is by far the area that is the most crowded.
3: Low Earth orbit is the stretch of space as high as 1,200 miles immediately above the Earth's surface.
5: There's a lot of stuff orbiting the Earth in low Earth orbit. Some bits of junk date back to the Cold War, whether it's communication satellites or spy satellites or whatever, stuff going back 40, 50, probably even 60 years in some cases. So there is some stuff that's been up there for a while.
4: It's remarkable to think about there being a kind of technological archive up there going back decades. So if you could swim through this debris field, you'd find contents from 60s, 70s, 80s through the present.
5: I think it's fascinating. Yes, you know, if you were a museum archivist and you went up there with a really big butterfly net, you could catch all these bits of rather old technology and then put them in your museum. I think that would be absolutely fascinating.
4: So we've got this stuff that's in low Earth orbit, but at some point it can dislodge and start screaming towards the Earth. So can you explain what the conditions are that set that up and how often is that happening?
5: Well, you can imagine you've got a satellite orbiting nicely, everything's very stable, and then it gets hit by some other object, another satellite. Now you've got multiple objects no longer moving on the original orbit in which they were intended. So some of them can reach lower altitudes. They'll start to interact more with the Earth's atmosphere. You know, the Earth's atmosphere extends upwards, and then it never like officially ends, but it becomes less and less dense. So if you're orbiting at a high enough altitude, it's like there's no atmosphere at all. But as soon as these objects move to a lower altitude, they are impacted by the Earth's atmosphere. They slow down, they start to burn up, and some of them will hit the ground.
3: Many companies, including SpaceX, rely on these atmospheric burns to take care of the debris. But as objects from space burst through and catch on fire, they create additional hazards to us here on Earth.
5: There are a lot of reasons why we don't really want to use the Earth's atmosphere as a big incinerator. Burning up metal objects in the Earth's atmosphere, and it's not just metal, it's a variety of materials, but it's not really great. It increases air pollution and it can also damage the ozone layer. So, and then just in general, you don't want little bits of aluminum, aluminum oxide, little bits of metal or rubber or insulators or plastics. I mean, there's no reason you would want more of that in the atmosphere, right? Absolutely no reason.
3: And then if these objects don't burn up completely in the atmosphere, well, that's another problem.
5: Now, it's very unlikely to hit you personally as you're standing in your backyard, but collectively, there's about 8 billion of us, right? So it is possible that one day it actually will hit someone. But a lot of other things can also happen. For example, the threat to commercial aviation. So we've already had instances where airliners have been rerouted. There was an incident not that long ago where airspace over Spain or France was closed, not for a long period of time, but briefly closed because of the threat of debris re-entering the Earth's atmosphere. We might be seeing more of that. These are things that airlines and the whole industry is going to have to think about. So yeah, there are a number of ways that it could impact us. Although, as I say, the chances of you personally getting hit on the head when you're tending to the garden is small, but collectively, this is a significant risk.
4: And Dan, why is it increasing? Is it just because there's more and more of this debris up there?
5: Yes, that's the main factor. There's more and more satellites going up. So the total numbers of stuff in low Earth orbit, it's a much higher figure now than it would have been, say, 5 years ago, and certainly a lot more than it would have been 10 or 15 years ago.
3: While SpaceX didn't respond to Dan's request for an interview for his story, other companies are also sending similar internet-relaying short-lived satellites into low Earth orbit.
5: I believe Amazon has its own, and there's Chinese operators, I believe, now. So it's a new and growing trend.
4: How does space junk endanger astronauts that perhaps are on the International Space Station or elsewhere? In your article, you talked about the astronauts on the International Space Station managing to dodge space junk, and I'd love to hear more about that.
5: Yes, apparently there have been at least 2, possibly 3 incidents where the space station had to do some very slight maneuver because they had a warning of debris falling through their orbit, falling through where they were about to be if they didn't do a slight rerouting. So this is really quite amazing to think about.
4: So they just kicked off a thruster or something?
5: Yes, I believe so. That would just be a disaster if it hit the International Space Station. So fingers crossed that such a thing doesn't occur.
3: Once Samantha Lawler saw the photo of the farmer standing by that pile of hulking debris, she got in touch with an expert named Jonathan McDowell at the Center for Astrophysics, a joint institution Smithsonian shares with Harvard. McDowell maintains a civilian database of orbital launches and reentries.
2: So I just emailed him and said, hey, is there anything that fell over Saskatchewan in the last few months? So this is like late April. Farmers are getting out into their fields for the first time. There's been snow on the ground for the last 7 months because it's Saskatchewan, right? And he immediately responded. He's like, oh yeah, it was SpaceX Crew Dragon Trunk Axiom 3 mission fell on February 26th. He sent me a picture of the orbit. He just immediately knew what it was.
4: And he knows because he's tracking the entry of space debris.
2: Yeah, he keeps track of everything that's getting launched, everything that's coming back in.
3: Samantha cross-referenced this information with what she'd learned from the farmer.
2: He was very clever about the whole thing, right? He found this giant piece of charred metal in the middle of one of his fields. He knew it couldn't be a plane crash because he would have heard about that. So the only other thing it could be had to be space debris. And then he Googled parts numbers on the piece and found like, oh, yep, this is from space. So he knew exactly what he was talking about. But it took a while before any journalist believed him. This particular piece is the cargo trunk from the Crew Dragon mission. So this is an example of an uncontrolled reentry that is supposed to burn up completely in the atmosphere.
3: The Crew Dragon is a SpaceX ferry that handles private space flights and also shuttles astronauts to the International Space Station.
2: It's like this big cylinder that is attached to the part the astronauts sit in. And then when the astronauts are ready to go home, it detaches, and this trunk, they don't need it anymore, so they just eject it, and it just lands somewhere. It eventually burns up in the atmosphere, except it didn't burn up in the atmosphere, right? It left very large pieces scattered across many miles of farmland, and many other of this particular type of spacecraft have done the same thing. So this particular spacecraft is not burning up completely as it has been advertised to, which makes me very worried because there's a lot of other spacecraft and satellites and rocket parts that it's the same idea, like, oh, it'll just burn up, don't worry about it. And if it doesn't burn up, it probably won't hit anybody. But there's so much that's being launched now that that mentality is not okay anymore, right? More and more debris is landing on the ground, in particular Starlink.
3: Starlink is the name of SpaceX's high-speed satellite-powered internet service.
2: Starlink deorbited 500 satellites in the six-month period between December and May of this year.
4: My goodness.
2: Not small satellites, right? They're car size to truck size. They are big.
4: And when you say deorbited, you mean they brought them from orbit down into the atmosphere?
2: Yeah. So the end of life plan for everything in low Earth orbit just will get burned up in Earth's atmosphere. That is the entire end of life plan. So what burns up in the atmosphere gets deposited as pollution, and that's a huge problem. But what doesn't burn up will hit the ground, and that is also a huge problem. So this is not a great way of dealing with orbit, but this is current standard practice.
4: How fast does this stuff fall from the sky?
2: When it hits the top of the atmosphere, it's going at orbital speed.
3: That's 7.8 kilometers per second, or about 17,500 miles per hour.
2: But it very quickly decelerates because of friction with the atmosphere. It looks like a really big, messy shooting star as pieces like fall through the atmosphere as they're burning. And so by the time the pieces hit the ground, they're going at terminal velocity. It's something like 120 miles per hour. And like the pieces that I saw were huge. There was that one giant spike piece that was like an 80-pound, 8-foot-tall spike. That was scary. Was it tumbling? Was it spinning? Just thinking about that falling into the snow in the middle of the night is terrifying.
3: The Crew Dragon fuselage isn't the only piece of SpaceX debris that Samantha and her farmer neighbors have found in Saskatchewan. They've also seen chunks of Starlink satellites.
2: right? So the Starlink piece, a farmer found it on his lentils. The Starlink piece was very small.
4: Okay.
2: It was like the size of a laptop. It's just like sitting on top of his, you know, growing lentils. So clearly it came from somewhere up above, right? Mm. Nobody that I talked to actually saw the pieces fall. The reentry was detected by someone's meteor camera, like hundreds of kilometers away. And so it started its reentry there, and the pieces ended up all the way past Calgary, past Regina, and landed to the northeast of Regina, Saskatchewan. And nobody noticed the pieces falling because it's in a very sparsely populated area. One of the farmers I talked to, one of the pieces did fall fairly close to his house, but he didn't notice it until everything started melting in the springtime. So freaky, right? Like, it's close enough to me to be distressing, but like right next to your house, wild stuff.
4: So to be clear, the reason that you're finding more of this stuff in Saskatchewan isn't because Saskatchewan is geographically
2: targeted.
4: Unique. It's just that topographically it's flat, so you can see it easier, but Saskatchewan's not receiving more of it than other places.
2: So if you look at a map, you just take a snapshot of where all the satellites are over the surface of the Earth right now. Most of the satellites that are in orbit have a tilt to their orbit, you know, relative to the equator, right? So they have, you know, a tilted circle. If you took that circle and unfolded it, it's like a sine curve, this squiggle up and down across the surface of the Earth, right? And so imagine putting lots and lots of those squiggles down. It's going to be denser right where the squiggle turns around. So at the highest latitude and the lowest latitude. And right here in southern Saskatchewan happens to be right underneath that highest latitude. So there is a little bit more likelihood that we're going to get stuff falling on us just because everything spends more time over us. If you look up into the sky, the density of satellites is more right here. But that's true of everything along this latitude.
4: Incidentally, Starlink has become an important resource for some of the community there in Saskatchewan, in the very place where its pieces are falling.
2: It's a huge game changer for people who don't have good internet access. I live in a rural place. My neighbors use Starlink because there aren't very many good options here.
4: Much to your chagrin.
2: You know, I understand why people are doing it, especially if you work from home. If you want to talk to your family in a different place, it is amazing to have fast internet to talk to them. But there are other ways to do that. Investing in rural fiber is really important, and nobody's doing that.
4: As for the Dragon Crew piece, about a month after Samantha first learned of it, she got a call from the farmer who found it.
2: Eventually, what happened was SpaceX got in contact with the farmer directly. And SpaceX said, hey, we're going to come to your farm. We're going to come pick up the pieces. We'll give you a small compensation for finding and storing our debris for us. And we're just going to take it away. So the farmer invited me to come watch.
4: Which is how Samantha found herself standing out in the field with a bunch of journalists as two SpaceX employees showed up in what she observed to be a rented U-Haul.
2: They just put on gloves and they picked up the pieces and silently carried them into the back of the U-Haul van while journalists asked them lots and lots of questions that they ignored every single one of.
4: We also reached out to SpaceX about this story, but never heard back from them. The company has posted a statement about its commitment to space sustainability on its website, which includes a discussion of a proactive controlled deorbit. Samantha says their options may be limited.
2: They're trying to balance, is it worse to leave stuff in orbit where it can crash and cause debris and lead to unsafe situations in orbit, or is it better to bring it down to the ground and deal with the atmospheric pollution and the pieces hitting the ground? There's not a good answer there. We use satellites all the time for so many different things. We need to preserve our ability to continue using satellites. So I really think we're coming up against hard limits on how much stuff we can have in orbit.
4: Experts who track Starlink satellites say the company has provisional approval to launch up to 42,000 satellites, but right now it is closer to 9,000 in orbit.
2: Launching all of these throwaway satellites with 5-year or less lifetimes that then just get burned up in the atmosphere and dumped on the ground, that's not okay. We need to concentrate on having fewer satellites in orbit that have longer operational lifetimes.
3: One big problem is that there's no binding international system to govern what happens in orbit, and the rules of each country differ. Samantha says that without consistent regulation, we could be headed to a worst-case scenario called the Kessler syndrome.
2: Satellites crash, and you get pieces that crash into more satellites and make more debris, and suddenly you can't use orbit anymore. I really think we're right on the edge of that, and I am quite concerned about our ability to continue using orbit.
3: She says that right now, SpaceX monitors potential collisions and makes adjustments, but this work needs to happen almost nonstop in order to achieve the overall goal.
2: They're doing one collision avoidance maneuver every 30 seconds right now. That's from their own report.
4: You but mean like, they're turning on a thruster or something to push it out of the way?
2: Yeah, they're changing the orbits of their satellites to avoid a potential collision. And it is really scary to me that we are relying on collision avoidance maneuvers every 30 seconds in order to continue using orbit safely.
4: What attention is being paid to this problem? Are any of the right people taking it seriously?
2: Honestly, I'm not sure. So right now, it's up to launching countries to regulate the safety of their satellites. So it is up to the FCC, the Federal Communications Commission, to regulate Starlink. There's been many calls within the FCC to just delete rules.
3: Some industry groups have fought to ease regulations on orbital debris. Others have advocated to strengthen them.
2: That has implications for the entire world's ability to use orbit, not just the US. These satellites orbit over most countries in the world. And there are committees in the UN that make guidelines for how to use orbit, but they have no ability to enforce anything, even though this is such an international problem.
4: And you attended a UN workshop about this. Can you describe that?
2: Yeah, it was a UN workshop on space sustainability. And it was also interesting because this was the UN Office of Outer Space Affairs. And there were a lot of people at this conference, all these people who work at satellite companies saying, we want you to regulate orbit. Please regulate orbit. We need safety regulations. And the people from the UN were like, oh, we can't really do that. It was not at all the situation I was picturing.
5: The tricky thing there is that the rules and regulations that we have are a bit out of date.
3: This is Dan Falk again.
5: There is something called the Outer Space Treaty that dates back to the Apollo era. I believe it went into effect in 1967, so 2 years before the first moon landing, but this was the time when American astronauts were venturing into Earth orbit and so on. The experts that I talked to said, you know, it's okay for what it is, but it was mainly focused on liability, like if country A puts an object into space and then parts of it fall down and impact country B, then country A is financially liable for those damages, which is fine. It's better than not having any laws. But, you know, today's concerns sort of go beyond that. It seems like it would be a good idea for governments to kind of step up. And indeed, it would have to be some sort of international effort.
3: Most U.S. and European agencies already require government missions and the companies they contract with to mitigate debris from controlled reentry. But again, there still isn't a method for enforcing these regulations at a global scale.
4: So beyond individual awareness, what possible alternatives or solutions are there on the table that could help control the space junk situation? Perhaps at a national level or a corporate level?
5: Well, in terms of cleanup operations, and these are sort of in the early stages, but some suggestions have been put forward for spacecraft that go up there and then literally clean up the debris that other spacecraft have left behind. Now, that's not something that's easy to scale up. I don't know how much impact that could have as a long-term solution. The other things, I don't mean to pick on SpaceX in particular, but just having satellites have a longer lifetime, right? This relates somewhat to how we treat our consumer goods on the ground. You buy a printer or a television or an air purifier, it's good if it lasts 10 or 15 years. But think how great it would be if we didn't have to send all these items to the landfill after 3 or 4 years.
4: Yep.
5: This is significant, right? Now, having a satellite fall out of the sky is worse. So having them last longer would be great. And then this idea of controlled reentry, at least for the rocket stages. So knowing where stuff is going to come down, reusing it if you can. And then also one can imagine making it a condition that before a company gets one of these lucrative government contracts, they demonstrate that they have this ability to deorbit some percentage of the stuff they put up in a controlled manner. So there's certainly things along those lines that can be done. I mean, I wish there was some really great way to make space junk go away. I don't think the overall problem is going to go away. I think it's going to be with us really for a long time.
4: Dan, thank you so much for helping direct our gaze upwards to learn about this phenomenon of space junk. I will take you at your word and not worry too much about.
5: I was happy to take part. Thanks.
4: Thanks, Dan.
3: To read more of Dan Falk's reporting on space and to see pictures of some of the space junk we talked about in this episode, visit SmithsonianMag.com. We'll put a link in our show notes. On the next episode of There's More to That, we'll gather around the dinner table with two writers cooking up memories of their favorite family holiday dishes. 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There's More to That is a production of Smithsonian Magazine and PRX Productions. From the magazine, our team is me, Deborah Rosenberg, and Brian Wally. From PRX, our team is Ali Budner, Cleo Levin, Genevieve Sponsler, Sandra Lopez-Monsalve, and Edwin Ochoa. The executive producer of PRX Productions is Jocelyn Gonzalez. Our episode artwork is by Emily Lankowitz, fact-checking by Stephanie Abramson. I'm Ari Daniel. Thanks for listening.
2: When I got home from that conference, I just spent the time in light polluted Europe and I hadn't seen the stars at all. And I get back to my dark prairie road and like, yes, I get my stars back. And I had these great conversations about satellites and everything's going to be fine. And then I saw a Starlink train like, oh, that is not what I wanted to see right now. So the satellites are here. They are here. They're everywhere. It's yeah.
4: You can't even escape them in quiet Saskatchewan.
2: Yeah. Yep. It was like a movie. Like I couldn't make that up.
0: Then there were tank trips, and there were minefields, there were dog fields, there were towers with men with guns. You saw all that, and then you saw into a gray world.
6: It's 1972. Kathy is 15. She's with her church's youth group.
0: We would stand on platforms in West Berlin by the Brandenburg Gate and look over into East Germany. And there were people moving there in the streets. They lived there, they ate there, they worked there, and they walked around knowing we were standing on a platform looking into their world. And they couldn't leave.
6: But Kathy and her church group could come to them to meet secretly with another church youth group from East Germany.
0: The East German government didn't allow any religious activities, so they were meeting us at great peril to themselves and their families.
6: Kathy's father, a Presbyterian minister, was the leader of her church group.
0: As his child, I always felt an undercurrent of tension. I felt the risk. The day before he was going to take the group over, I went with him alone, just the two of us, through Checkpoint Charlie. And it was pretty clear what we were doing. You just had to trust in faith that this was going to be okay.
6: Kathy's father had faith. Maybe that's why he didn't tell his church youth group very much about getting through Checkpoint Charlie. But he did tell them to lie.
0: Just tell them you're individuals vacationing and coming over to see East Berlin, their wonderful city. And that's what we said over and over and over again. They would take individuals into rooms to ask us questions. Where are you from? What was your name? What was your business? They absolutely knew what we were doing. 40 American teenagers look so American. Eventually, all of us get out of the checkpoint and start walking. And pretty soon, as we're walking along, the East German youth would join us. They just blended in with us on these back streets in Berlin. You could still see all the bullet holes in all the walls of these buildings you passed. And we would arrive at Marienkirche and sit in the pews of a bombed-out church. And up in front would stand my dad and Pastor Schmidt. He would talk to us about what it was like to live in East Germany and what they were risking and what life was like for them. And then they'd ask us questions. And we would sing all kinds of songs, including We Shall Overcome.
6: Then Kathy's dad spoke, telling Pastor Schmidt and his teenage congregants.
0: They were not forgotten. That's why we went over and over again. We are thinking about them, praying for them. There was a God that cared about them and knew about them. That was the only hope they had. And they truly believed there would be an end.
6: But Kathy wasn't so sure.
0: Guns, tanks, communism, evil. We hoped for them, but did we really have faith, like they had faith, that it would come down? I don't know.
6: Which is what makes this part so hard.
0: We got to walk away.
6: Especially when you're just 15.
0: What can I give you? You know, I'm leaving you here. I'll give you anything. What do you want? What do you need? I'll give you my jeans.
6: And Kathy did, to her friend Anka, but still.
0: It was a horrible feeling walking away. Absolutely horrible feeling walking and knowing there was nothing you could do for them. Every time you leave, it's like earning a new hole in yourself. So you just kind of have a new hole. And you live with it.
7: A good story is like a time machine. It can make us travel into the minds of people, into worlds that we've never seen. I also dream of having it built, but the time machine builders are hard to find.
8: Gone for main engine start, we have main engine start.
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10: One city block, everybody's story. That is the simple concept that is at the heart of Out of the Blocks from Baltimore, Maryland. My name is Aaron Henkin. I produce the Out of the Blocks podcast along with my partner, Wendell Patrick, who composes an original musical score for each episode. We recently spent some time on the 100 block of South Broadway. That's a southeast Baltimore block that features, among other things, the Baltimore American Indian Center. Now, the culture director there is a fellow by the name of James Onquo. And James actually started there at the center as a student. He didn't connect with his Native American heritage until later in life.
11: Growing up, I always thought, honestly, I thought it was just like a different shade of white. As I got into my teens, that's when I kind of knew I was Native American. But in a colonized sense, because the forefront of who I was the person who was trying to make my way out here in this world.
10: And James was successful in making his way professionally. He built a career in the aerospace industry, and that's actually what brought him to the Baltimore American Indian Center. He had some factory job openings, and he thought he'd do a favor and offer the positions to folks at the center who might need work. He introduced himself to the center's culture director at the time, a guy by the name of John Simmemeyer, and the director said to him, "Why don't you think about coming to one of our culture classes here?" James said, "I don't think you understand. I'm here trying to help you."
11: Honestly, I kept telling him in the beginning, like, you know, John, I really don't need this. I mean, I'm working out in the world. I'm making my way. You know, the center's here for people that need something, and I really don't need anything. It's like, I think you do need something. And finally, he convinced me to come to the culture class on the following Tuesday. So, needless to say, I showed up that Tuesday, didn't know what to expect. So when we sat down in here, I sat in this little table with probably about six children, and we started learning how to sing and learning about our culture. And the funny thing of it all was that I was learning from the children that first class, and for a while afterwards, I would learn more about our culture from our children than I did from the teachers, because they were willing to share with me, and it was just a very humbling experience for me. It finally clicked in my life. I kind of started connecting the dots on who I was. I didn't know who I was. I was very lost still. And the children were my light. And so I've kept along that path. I've kept along learning our ways. And that's kind of the story of where I'm at today. I've had to take a year off because of our culture. I vowed when my mother passed recently not to dance. So I haven't danced in almost a year, but I'll be dancing next year, and I have my new regalia being made. So I'm going to come out fresh, and I'm going to come out right again, and I'll be back in the circle. But I knew when my mother passed, because she was so proud of me for becoming the culture director here. So I knew she wouldn't want me to stop that. So instead of giving everything up for a year, I gave everything but culture class up.
12: All right, so remember now, we're gonna follow me. Watch my hand, okay, and watch my stick. You ready? Ready? Come on, let's just try to get a beat here going. Watch my stick, and we all do it at the same time. We're good. We're getting there. Almost. You gotta watch my stick, not me.
10: James Onquo at the Baltimore American Indian Center on the 100 block of South Broadway in Baltimore. 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Stories set to music by Wendell Patrick. For Out of the Blocks, I'm Aaron Henkin. 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

0: Hello and welcome to Today I Learned Climate. I'm Lar Hesse Fisher from the MIT Environmental Solutions Initiative. And today we are bringing you a very important episode. If you want to get smarter on how the greenhouse effect actually works, this episode is for you. You probably know that today's climate change is caused by certain gases, what scientists call greenhouse gases, that human activity has been adding to our atmosphere. The prime example is carbon dioxide, CO2, a carbon atom with two oxygen atoms. And we've sometimes referred to CO2 and other greenhouse gases as acting like a blanket over the Earth, keeping our planet warm. But how do these gases actually keep heat from escaping into space? And why these gases in particular? To help us answer these questions, we invited an environmental chemist to the show.
1: My name is Desiree Plata, and I'm an associate professor in the Department of Civil and Environmental Engineering at MIT and the director of the MIT Methane Network.
0: Methane is also a greenhouse gas, and you'll learn some cool things about methane later in this episode. Okay, a little wonkiness warning for this episode. We're going to talk some physics and some chemistry. But I promise, I pinky swear, we're going to make it easy to understand and, in fact, fascinating. You ready? Let's get started. Imagine you're standing outside on a clear day, looking up toward the sun. It is blindingly bright, and it feels warm on your face. What you're experiencing is actually a few different kinds of radiation coming from the sun. There's visible light, which is what we see, and infrared, which we feel as heat. There's also a dash of ultraviolet light thrown in, which is what causes sunburn. Now, imagine the sun has gone down. You can't feel that nice warmth on your face anymore, but you're not in the frozen void of space either. You are, in fact, still feeling that nice, warm infrared radiation. How?
1: So if we think about solar energy coming to the Earth, it comes to the Earth mostly in the ultraviolet in the visible range, loses a little bit of energy, and is re-radiated to outer space as infrared.
0: Essentially, the land, oceans, trees, everything on Earth absorbs visible and UV light from the sun and converts it into warm infrared radiation. You know night vision goggles? They work because they show that infrared radiation that we can't see with our eyes. Infrared that's radiating from the Earth, not just from the sun. Okay, so all that infrared that's radiating off of the Earth, where does it all go?
1: Now that infrared outgoing solar energy is in a sweet spot for absorption by methane and CO2 and other greenhouse gases in our atmosphere. So what happens is that infrared energy gets absorbed by the molecule, and that molecule enters an excited state. As it's relaxing back down, it releases some of that energy as heat, and that heat can go to outer space or can come back to planet Earth.
0: These greenhouse gases in the atmosphere only grab infrared particles for an instant before they let them go. But the direction in which they release those particles is random. Some go out into space, and some of them end up coming back down to us here on Earth. This effect is so powerful that we get almost twice as much heat from our own atmosphere as we get directly from the sun. And this is the greenhouse effect, this infrared radiation bouncing around between the Earth's surface and the atmosphere 24 hours a day. It's why our planet is, on average, almost 60 degrees Fahrenheit instead of in the freeze of space. It's critical. It's why our planet is able to support life. And scientists have actually known all of this for almost 200 years. What's new is that human activity is adding more greenhouse gases to the atmosphere, which keeps more infrared heat energy bouncing around us. But if you're like me, you want to know why. Why are these greenhouse gas molecules so good at grabbing infrared? Professor Plata told us that it actually comes down to the atoms in the molecules having some freedom to move around.
1: CO2 is a central carbon atom surrounded by two oxygen atoms. And if you think about these geometries, it just influences kind of what I like to call the dance moves that the molecule has access to. Now, scientists call those dance moves vibrational and rotational modes, and the energy transitions associated with those modes overlap with the energy that can be absorbed in the infrared.
0: If you imagine a bunch of infrared particles leaping across the dance floor, CO2 has the right moves to reach out and catch their hands as they're passing by. CO2 isn't all that complex as molecules go, just three atoms, but it's more complex than nitrogen or oxygen, which only have two atoms each, and together they make up more than 90% of our atmosphere. Those gases don't have as many dance moves, and they leave infrared alone. CO2, with a few more moves, catches its little dance partner and twirls it around, giving off some heat in the process. And of course, there are far more complex molecules than CO2.
1: Methane is a central carbon atom surrounded by four hydrogen atoms. If you want to imagine looking at it from the outside, it would make a pyramid that has a triangular base. So methane's, because it's got a different geometry and more things attached to it, it's got a lot more dance moves than carbon dioxide. It makes it a much more potent greenhouse gas. Instantaneously, methane's about 120 times more warming than CO2 pound for pound.
0: And if you look at some of the other greenhouse gases out there, especially human-made ones like hydrofluorocarbons, also called HFCs, or sulfur hexafluoride, things we mostly use in appliances and industry, these are the quadruple-jointed tango champions of the atmosphere, catching infrared at many hundreds or thousands of times the rate of CO2. So wait, why do we talk so much about CO2 and so little about these other, much more powerful gases? Well, one reason is that there's so much more CO2. There's about 200 times more CO2 in the atmosphere than the next most common greenhouse gas, methane. After that, we have nitrous oxide, which is about five times rarer still, and then a whole bunch of human-made stuff that's much, much rarer than that. There is, as an aside, a greenhouse gas even more common than CO2. Do you know what it is? It's water vapor. Yeah, clouds. All those H2O molecules up there do have some dance moves, and they help the Earth keep in heat. But if you put more water into the atmosphere, it comes right back down as rain. That's why you don't have to worry about warming up the planet when you boil a pot of water. Our water cycle is so fast that the steam you create won't stick around to contribute to climate change. Okay, so CO2 is the most common greenhouse gas that's contributing to climate change. But there's a second reason we pay so much attention to CO2, and that's to do with the way it behaves over time.
1: CO2 is the low and slow, steady warmer. It stays in the atmosphere for many thousands of years. So CO2 is kind of like the thin blanket. You might accumulate lots of thin blankets over time, and that would impact the total amount of warming that you're experiencing. Methane is a really thick blanket that's going to warm you really quickly. So methane's what's called a short-lived climate pollutant. And what this means is that its atmospheric lifetime isn't very long. It lives in the atmosphere for about 12 years after the point that it's emitted. The fate of methane in the atmosphere is actually to turn into CO2, which is one of the reasons that it becomes less and less of a climate forcer over time.
0: Imagine these gases are little quilters, sewing blankets to add to the big pile that warms the Earth. For every watt of heat one of these gases re-emits to Earth, it adds a square to the blanket. If you release an equal amount of methane and CO2 into the atmosphere, a minute later, the methane will have 120 squares for every one square the CO2 has. But over time, the methane decays into CO2, and it slows down. Meanwhile, CO2 just methodically sews its squares at the same rate year after year. After a couple of decades, it's starting to catch up. So how do we compare the climate change impact of methane versus CO2? Well, that depends on time, how far out you want to look. And there's actually a semi-official way to resolve this. The United Nations convenes a body of thousands of scientists that analyze the latest science on climate change. It's called the Intergovernmental Panel on Climate Change, or IPCC. That group usually looks a full 100 years out.
1: And this isn't totally arbitrary. You know, some definitions of sustainability are actually drawn around good stewardship of the environment for, say, seven generations is a common one that people hear. So the Intergovernmental Panel on Climate Change made this decision to look on a 100-year time frame.
0: On an 100-year timeline, methane is about 28 times as powerful as CO2, which is a lot. But remember, there's 200 times more CO2 in the atmosphere than methane. So long-lasting CO2 more than makes up that gap in volume. If we look at all the warming that we're going to experience over the next 100 years, 75% of it will be caused by the CO2 that human activity has already added to the atmosphere. So yeah, it does make sense to give most of our attention to CO2. That is, assuming you agree that 100 years is the right time frame to look at.
1: If you look on just a 10-year time horizon, methane and CO2 actually warm the atmosphere just as much. They're contributing equally to the climate forcing, and this is a really underappreciated fact.
0: The world was a pretty different place when that 100-year standard was created. The IPCC published its first report comparing different greenhouse gases in 1990, when climate change was well known, but its effects weren't so visible, and it seemed possible to stop it before it profoundly affected our lives. Now, we're dealing with the effects of climate change. More intense wildfires, droughts, hurricanes, and there's good reason to be very concerned about the warming that will happen in just the next 10 or 20 years.
1: People have known for a long time that methane is an important climate forcer. And I think there's been this perception that it'll just take care of itself. You know, because it's short-lived in the atmosphere, it will go away. But we're realizing that we're a little late to the game for putting the brakes on our greenhouse gas emissions. And one of the unique ways that we could start to change the rate of global warming in our lifetime is actually to target short-lived climate pollutants. If you think about strategies to kind of cool yourself in near term, you would want to start pulling off those really thick blankets quickly. And the reality is that we have to think of ourselves as in a couple of races here. We're in a sprint to abate methane, and we're in a marathon to try and reduce CO2 emissions and reduce atmospheric CO2 levels.
0: That's our show for today, but you can find much more from Today I Learned Climate at tilclimate.org. TIL Climate is produced by the MIT Environmental Solutions Initiative at the Massachusetts Institute of Technology. David Leshansky is our editor and producer. Aaron

0: with our friends at the National Wildlife Federation to bring you Moments of Wildness. This is the sound of a spring peeper. Spring peepers are tiny tree frogs found across the eastern United States. Though small in size, their high-pitched calls can be heard from great distances. Here's National Wildlife Federation naturalist David Mizajewski.
1: Less than an inch long, spring peepers are hard to spot, but the loud choruses of their high-pitched chirping calls are unmistakable. As soon as temperatures rise above freezing in early spring, these diminutive amphibians gather in the hundreds to mate in woodland wetlands, where males call to attract females. When many call together, they sound like jingling sleigh bells. Mainly nocturnal, spring peepers begin calling in the late afternoon as dusk approaches. While their mating season ends as summer begins, these little frogs remain active at night throughout the warm months, opportunistically feeding on tiny insects, spiders, and other invertebrates. Like most tree frogs, they have adhesive pads on their toes and can adhere to vertical surfaces, although spring peepers typically inhabit low-growing herbaceous wetland vegetation and rarely venture high into trees. Spring peepers are a grayish-tan color with a signature darker X marking on their backs.
0: Spring peepers are very tolerant of cold conditions. They can withstand freezing during winter hibernation due to a natural antifreeze in their blood.
2: Radiotopia.

0: Recuerdo estar en la cocina de mi abuela. I could hear the bachata from the corner bodega en la calle 27 de Febrero, San Francisco de Macorís, Dominican Republic. My grandma's kitchen smelled like cilantro, ajo, and the Dominican version of sofrito, that blend of vegetables used for almost every dish in the Caribbean. My kitchen smells like that today. I'm playing salsa and bachata, and the Puerto Rican version scent of sofrito fills mi cocina. But before I could be here, I had to go on a search for ingredients some can't even pronounce and have my mom ship me a frozen container of sofrito all the way from Puerto Rico. In this episode, we talk about the struggles Midwestern Latinos face when searching for ingredients like achiote and of how the Latino population continues to increase in the heartland. I'm Paola Marisan, and this is ¿Qué pasa Midwest?
1: ¿Qué pasa Midwest?
2: ¿Qué pasa Midwest?
3: ¿Qué pasa Midwest?
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0: telling the stories of Latinos from the homeland to the heartland.

0: It was so easy for my abuela to just walk to the corner store and buy all the fresh cilantro, have a chicken decapitated right then and there, you know, like picking lobster at a restaurant, and smell the achiote before she bought it. Today, I'm with Maria in one of the few international stores in Evansville, hoping to find a little bit of home. We're gonna get some cilantro now. I wanna try something. Whenever I come to the international market, I always get something I haven't tried, and it's usually like candy or something.
1: There's a lot of candy that I haven't tried from here.
2: I like bread.
0: Bread is life. Maria and I were talking casually about this, trying to get why, if the Latino population continues to grow in the Midwestern states, so little is available of our cultures in some areas. See, when you go to a grocery store in the Midwest, the Latino ingredients are very limited. The Latino aisle is always so small. You can see we're going crazy looking for achiote so I can make this sofrito, and then, you know, we can't find plantain in just one place. You have to go to a couple of places. And yo he ido a sitios en donde he tratado de buscar plátano en tres sitios y nunca encuentro. So, you know, it is just so hard to find, even when it says, like, it's the Latino aisle.
1: Mm-hmm. And, like, people ask us whenever they hear that we do this podcast called K-Pasa Midwest, they're like, oh, well, why Midwest? Well, one, because it's where we are. Two, because

0: no one does coverage really of Latinos in the Midwest. And three, they want to know, what is it like? Is it different being a Latino in the Midwest? Well, this is one of the challenges that Latinos in the Midwest, minus Chicago, face, is that there's just a lack of ingredients for just making dishes that you maybe would eat every day back home. So how far would you have to go to get achiote?
1: Achiote, I might be able to find it in places like Chicago or Indianapolis. So Indianapolis is like 3 hours from here. So, you know, that's why I just have my mom ship it from Puerto Rico.
2: Yeah, you heard that right. Mi mamá me envía un contenedor desde Puerto Rico with a sofrito already made. And I'm not quite sure if sofrito qualifies as a sauce. You most likely won't be dipping it in anything into this puree of herbs and vegetables. But let me stop right here. Let's hear Maria tell us how to make sofrito.
0: It's a fresh mezcla of medium Spanish onions cut into large chunks, cubanel peppers, peeled medium cloves of garlic, a large bunch of cilantro washed and roughly chopped, ajíes dulces, culantro leaves, ripe plum tomatoes cut into chunks, roughly chopped large red bell peppers, salt and achiote or arnado in English. Place the ingredients one at a time through a food processor or blender. Make sure to process until smooth. You can put it in a container and store in a refrigerator for up to 3 days, or freeze it.
2: Now, the achiote was the hardest thing to find in the Midwest. I went to the grocery store, and I had so much trouble trying to find anato. And I started having some questions. Así que empecé a buscar, and I found out that according to the U.S. Hispanic Chamber of Commerce, there are 4 million Hispanic-owned businesses in the United States. But guess what? Most of them are in the coastal states. And I think aquí en el Midwest, sometimes we miss that immigration often brings immediate and tangible benefits. No tan solo a la economía, but also they bring a little bit of home to the people. So with the influx of the Hispanic population in el Midwest, ¿por qué no estamos haciendo más para crear más conciencia acerca de los beneficios de tener más negocios latinos? Pero in my search for achiote, I finally found it in Ohio, and I made a meal that reminded me so much of home.
0: What are we gonna make again?
1: Hoy vamos a hacer plátano frito. We're going to do some fresh plantain, and that's from Puerto Rico. Some rice and beans, and some chicken.
0: All right, sounds easy enough.
1: Sí, y le vamos a poner sofrito.
0: And I see you're not really messing with the plátanos as much, the plantains. Do you just kind of let them sit? Do you need to flip them?
1: I do need to flip them, but I need to let them fry on one side first.
0: Okay. I feel like this is a Q&A where you're teaching me how to cook, but that's exactly what it is.
1: So after eating that Puerto Rican meal, I asked myself, what does it all mean? And to me, it's all about identity. A lot of Latinos, like myself, are here in the Midwest, y a veces nos sentimos nostálgicos, you know. We want to have a little bit of our culture here close to what we now call our home. So shop local and encourage our city and the Latino community to become business owners, to diversify our community. 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

0: mind reader.
1: Mind reader? 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
2: Coming up on Philosophy Talk, we do mind reading all the time. 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
3: Why not just use your word?
4: It's not just the mind reading or the telekinesis, it's something else.
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6: San Francisco housing assistance recipients are waiting in limbo this month after the termination of the Emergency Housing Choice Voucher Program. Rosie Boltman with the San Francisco Public Press explains.
7: The COVID-era voucher policy provided participants with a long-term housing subsidy that many credit for changing their lives. Now, reporter Zhe Wu says those same people fear homelessness, as funding for the program has run out and will not be renewed. The city of San Francisco expected the program funding to last through 2030 and is now scrambling to keep participants housed. With approval from Washington, the city can get recipients on wait lists for two other federal housing programs, but that approval is not guaranteed, and not all voucher recipients would be eligible. Officials estimate some participants will move to new programs by May. In San Francisco, I'm Rosie Boltman.
6: California and the White House are battling over who gets to regulate artificial intelligence. San Francisco-based Anthropic was recently banned by the federal government. Jason Winchell with the San Francisco Public Press explains.
8: The Trump administration continues to fight state-level AI regulation. California did pass a law reining in cutting-edge AI, but the tech industry weakened it, and now it's the nation's standard. The administration wants to dictate the terms to AI companies, too. It punished Anthropic's pushback against certain military uses by designating it a supply chain risk. Governor Newsom fired back with an executive order to review the security claim, which could allow Anthropic to do business with the state. His order also calls for a review of how state agencies are adopting artificial intelligence. In San Francisco, I'm Jason Winchell.
6: Find more of our reporting from the San Francisco Public Press at sfpublicpress.org.
9: Experts in healthcare policy are speaking out against further Medicaid cuts once Congress returns from its spring recess to work on a second budget reconciliation package. The legislation will fund the Iran war and the Department of Homeland Security. Last summer, Republicans cut $1 trillion from Medicaid in their reconciliation bill known as the One Big Beautiful Bill Act. Joan Alker with the Center for Children and Families at Georgetown University says she's concerned that the administration may use allegations of Medi-Cal fraud to justify further cuts.
10: The House budget chair, Arrington, has been very explicit that he'd like to see more Medicaid cuts. We're hearing a lot of rumors about this. So that is extremely concerning, and we will certainly be paying very close attention to that.
9: Alker says she fears that the Trump administration's focus on fraud is really an attempt to attack the president's political enemies in blue states, to distract voters from past Medicaid cuts, and to lay the groundwork for additional cuts. In January, the Centers for Medicaid Services sent a letter to Governor Gavin Newsom questioning Medi-Cal spending, noting that the in-home supportive services program grew almost 350% over the past decade. The state responded that the program has grown as the state successfully moved more older Californians into cost-effective home-based care, limiting spending on institutional care like nursing homes. Blue states have also been targeted in letters from the House Energy and Commerce Committee. 3 weeks ago, President Trump established a government-wide anti-fraud task force led by Vice President J.D. Vance and White House Advisor Stephen Miller. Child care workers in the Golden State and the families who depend on them are breathing a sigh of relief after a federal judge temporarily blocked the Trump administration's attempt to cut off $10 billion in federal funds. The judge granted the preliminary injunction to keep funds flowing while the litigation plays out. Wendy Bobadilla runs a daycare in Palmdale. She says her business already runs on a razor-thin margin.
0: We're already living in poverty as daycare providers, so a temporary closure would be permanent. It'll just deepen the childcare crisis here in California.
9: In January, the administration alleged widespread fraud in letters to California and four other states. It threatened to cut funding for multiple programs, including temporary assistance for needy families and child care and development. Yenisei Rodriguez is senior counsel at Democracy Forward, which is representing the plaintiffs, the unions, SEIU and AFSCME, plus the Main Street Alliance.
11: The administration alleges widespread fraud, but that's simply pretext for targeting perceived political enemies, i.e. blue state governors, and the residents who elected those individuals.
9: The attorneys general of New York, California, Minnesota, Illinois, and Colorado have filed a similar lawsuit against the Trump administration. They won a separate preliminary injunction to keep the programs funded. For California News Service, I'm Suzanne Potter. Find our trust indicators at publicnewsservice.org.
2: How do you know what someone else is thinking?
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2: Or are we always doomed to get it wrong?
3: This is Philosophy Talk, the program that questions everything.
2: Except your intelligence. I'm Josh Lanny.
3: And I'm Ray Briggs. We're coming to you from the Stanford Humanities Center.
2: Continuing conversations that begin at Philosopher's Corner on the Stanford campus, where Ray teaches philosophy and I direct the Philosophy and Literature Initiative.
3: We're very grateful to the Stanford Symbolic Systems Program for sponsoring this episode.
2: Welcome, everyone, to Philosophy Talk.
3: Today, we're thinking about mind sharing.
2: Yeah, Ray, I love this topic so much. Human beings are constantly sharing their minds with each other. I mean, I'm doing it right now just by talking to you.
3: Yeah, and it's not just talking either. You know, I can tell just by looking at your face that you're excited to be here tonight. And that you're kind of confused?
2: How'd you know that? You're right. I'm actually a little confused. Like, here's what I'm confused by. We seem to be able to pick up on other people's beliefs, desires, and intentions. And we can do it, just like you said, even when they're not saying anything, right? We look at their movements, their gestures, their facial expressions. And just from that, like from the twitch of an eyelid, we know exactly what they're thinking. How do we do that?
3: Well, I think we don't. You know, we're wrong all the time. You might think that, for instance, your friend is mad at you, but actually they're just really tired.
2: Well, yeah, it's true. I read a study recently saying that we're all vastly overestimating how much time other people are spending thinking about us, which I don't know whether to think of as demoralizing or encouraging.
3: Yeah, exactly. Like, you get it wrong all the time, and sometimes you're just puzzled. Like, why do people go on reality TV shows like Who Wants to Marry a Millionaire? What are they thinking?
2: I don't know, Ray. I mean, is that really so complicated? Maybe they want to find love. Maybe they need a little attention. Maybe they're looking for a little pocket money.
3: That was three possibilities. And you don't know which one is the right one. If you just get reduced to spinning out option after option after option, you've got no idea what's actually going on.
2: That's only because I don't know them. But look, if a bunch of my friends went on reality TV, God forbid, I feel like I'd have a pretty decent idea of their reasons. Like, each of them might have a different motivation for going on that show. But whatever it is, I'm 99% confident I could figure it out.
3: Yeah, really? Even without them telling you?
2: Yeah. I mean, I know my friends. I know what they care about. I know what gets them out of bed in the morning.
3: But you don't. You know what they say. You know what they do. But you've never been inside their heads. So how can you possibly know what they're thinking?
2: By putting myself in their shoes. So, you know, whenever one of my friends does something, I imagine what it would feel like if I were doing it, and that clues me into what they must be thinking.
3: No. That's you imagining what you would feel like, not what they would feel like. And people are different. Just because you would feel a certain way, why does that mean your friends would feel the same?
2: I don't know. I mean, I feel like I can use what I know about human nature. I mean, each one of us has some kind of main goal in life, right? And we're very likely to be spending a lot of our time and energy pursuing that goal. So if one of my friends
12: is constantly hustling for money and playing the stock market and all that kind of stuff, and then that person goes on Big Brother, I feel like I can be very confident it's all about the Benjamins.
3: Well, that was some excellent theorizing from a literature professor who's got big ideas about human nature. But what are the rest of us schmoes supposed to do when we want to know what other people are thinking?
12: That sounds like a you problem, Ray. But seriously, I think our guest today is going to help us figure all of this out. It's Yale psychologist Julian Hara-Ettinger. He's an expert on social cognition.
3: But first, are twins better than the rest of us at knowing what's going on inside another's mind? We sent our roving philosophical reporter, Holly J. McDeed, to find out. She files this report.
13: The year is 1976. In the small farming town of Twinsburg, Ohio, about halfway between Akron and Cleveland, the twins are gathering for the first ever Twins Day.
14: My sister and I were both in the parade.
13: Andy Miller, who has a twin sister, is now the executive director of Twinsburg's annual Twin Festival. When the country's bicentennial was approaching, the town's residents were thinking of new ways to celebrate. Twinsburg was founded in 1818 by identical twins, Moses and Aaron Wilcox, who died just hours apart.
14: Since the founding fathers of Twinsburg were twins, they decided, well, let's celebrate that way. It was one day up at the town square. They had originally 36 sets of twins in attendance. You know, they had a bike parade. You could decorate your bike from bicentennial.
13: And the tradition continued year after year. In the 80s, Andy and his sister were even the grand marshals.
14: I think going through the list of local twins, I think we were kind of next on the list.
13: Andy says at the heart of Twins Day is pride. Twins can feel like oddballs. They are rare, about 3.3% of all live births. And a lot of popular culture paints an otherworldly image of twins.
14: This is the only place where they can go where they feel normal. They don't necessarily feel gawked at. They actually are proud.
13: Writers and filmmakers have long been fascinated by twins, like in Edgar Allan Poe's The Fall of the House of Usher. Roderick and Madeline are biological twins, and when one twin gets sick, so does the other.
15: Thy soul shall find itself alone, mid dark thoughts of the gray tombstone. Not one, but all the crowd, to pry into thine hour of secrecy.
16: There's this really dark, pathological image where twins get presented as being like unwell, often violent, you know, sometimes murderous psychopaths.
13: Helena DeBress, a twin herself, is the author of How to Be Multiple, The Philosophy of Twins.
16: I don't think that twins are the same person, but I think they can kind of act as a single person, or they can kind of function as a single self in certain ways.
13: Either twins are monsters or represent the perfect human relationship, mirror images of each other.
17: And you and I are like sisters. Sisters. Hallie, we're like twins.
13: But on the other hand, twins shouldn't be too close or for too long into adulthood. Society wants us to be self-sufficient and have good control of our boundaries. Twins mess up that whole idea.
16: Twins put pressure on a very narrow understanding of what it means to be a person, particularly in Western culture.
13: And that's a good thing. Soon, thousands of twins will once again gather at Twinsburg, Ohio, to join in on the parade, head to the beer tent, and reflect on what it means to be multiples.
17: Why, what peculiar little figures. Tweedledee and Tweedledum.
18: If you think we're waxworks, you ought to pay, you know. Contrary to us, if you think we're alive, you ought to speak to us.
13: Twins Day is just another chance for people to celebrate one of the many ways of being different and, similar-wise, being human.
18: That's logic.
13: For Philosophy Talk, I'm Holly J. McDeed.
12: Thanks for that great report, Holly. I just find those twin studies infinitely fascinating. I'm Josh Landy. With me is my Stanford colleague, Ray Briggs. And we're with a live audience at the Stanford Humanities Center for a program generously sponsored by the Symbolic Systems Program.
3: Our guest today is a professor of psychology at Yale University, where he runs the Computational Social Cognition Lab. Please welcome to the Philosophy Talk stage, Julian Hara-Ettinger.
12: So Julia, I know you've been thinking for quite a while now about how we know what other people are thinking. But when did it first strike you as an interesting puzzle?
5: It's my parents' fault. They love reminding me of my childhood social blunders. So one they love talking about is when I was about 5 years old, growing up in a semi-rural part of Mexico. I was out playing, and I found this piglet on a twine leash tied to a pole. So I untied it, and I brought it home, and proudly declared that I had found a feral pig that was now my pet. And my parents were, of course, concerned, trying to explain that that was not a feral pig, and it was not mine, and I had to give it back. And I was just baffled by how they couldn't understand, like, what had happened and how I had now my new pet.
12: And they were so ungrateful to you.
5: I wasn't allowed to keep the pig.
12: Aww.
19: So, Julian, I think this illustrates the point that Josh and I were arguing about, you know, about whether people actually know what each other are thinking. So Josh seems to think that they do, and I'm pretty skeptical. So who's right?
5: I think you're both right in different ways. So, of course, we get people wrong all the time. I think that's one of the most memorable things about being human. You're just kind of sitting there wondering what was going on in that person's mind or what happened or when they say something that sounds off to you. But if you consider how many times you interact with another person in a day, there's just so many, and we're so good at quickly figuring out what's going on in other people's minds to the extent that it's important for what we're trying to do, that we just forget about it and we move on through our lives.
12: So what makes the difference? Why do we so often get it right, but then sometimes get it wrong?
5: I think it partially depends on the kinds of things that are really important to get right. So if you think about like these common problems that we face all the time, like you're walking down the street and you need to avoid people that are walking in the other direction, or you're talking to someone and you're trying to figure out if they're paying attention to you or if they got distracted, or if it's someone that you really care about and you're really just trying to put in the effort to see what's going on in their minds. I think those are the kinds of situations where we need to be really good at it. And we fail in the cases where it often doesn't matter that much.
19: So effort definitely makes sense that it would be part of it, but I can exert a lot of effort and still not be good at something. Why are we good at this really hard task?
5: Yeah, that's a great question. I think in some sense it's because we can't afford not to be good at these basic things, right? We live this incredibly social life where we spend the most of our time just interacting with other people, whether it's in person or online, and that's in some sense the key thing that allows us to do all of these amazing things, like having language and being sitting here talking about how whether we're good or bad at being able to understand other people's minds.
12: And so, you know, because we're constantly doing it all the time, right? So we're observing people's behavior and facial expressions, and on the basis of that, we're attributing beliefs and desires and intentions to them, and that allows us to predict their future behavior and to make moral judgments and to coordinate. What do you think it's mostly for, either from an evolutionary standpoint or just why we should be grateful that we can do it? Is it mostly about this things like this, where we're collaborating together and trying to you know, produce a goal together?
5: Yeah, it's always hard to know why a certain cognitive capacity evolved, because unlike the evolution of bodies, which leave a fossil record, the mind doesn't. So we don't actually know why we got good at this. But I think a reasonable guess is that whenever you have creatures that want to live in a social group, it's just important to be able to understand a little bit the other agent's behavior and predict what they might do. And if you start developing those capacities, it seems like a very good way of doing it is being able to kind of represent the other agent that you're seeing or the other creature as having a mental life that's kind of like giving rise to everything that they do. And once you have that, then you can use it for all sorts of things like persuasion and moral judgments and so on.
19: This is Philosophy Talk, coming to you from the Stanford Humanities Center. And we're thinking about mind sharing with Julian Jara-Ettinger from Yale University.
12: Do you have a favorite gesture you use with your friends and family? What does it mean? How else do you communicate non-verbally?
19: If you're happy and you know it, clap your hands. Along with questions from our live audience, when Philosophy Talk continues.
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20: We reconnected over the pandemic, over the phone, just to talk screenplays and write together. And so we had our next weekly writing session a matter of days after the incident occurred. And she said, "Let me know when you get tired of people calling you brave."
21: That was Kyle Casey Chu, aka Panda Dulce. I'm Jeff, and this is Storied San Francisco, a podcast about artists, activists, and small businesses that make this city so special. In this bonus podcast, meet Kyle, a born and raised San Franciscan and fourth generation Chinese American. The episode is about After What Happened at the Library, a short film that Kyle and her friend Roisin Eisner wrote about a horrible incident that happened to Panda Dulce at a drag story hour event in the East Bay back in 2022. Here's Kyle Casey Chu.
20: So I am a fourth generation Chinese American. On my mom's side, I'm fourth generation. So my grandpa was born and raised in Oakland, went to Oakland Tech. And on my dad's side, he's from Hong Kong by way of London. And so I've been in the Bay Area for three, four generations. And in terms of schools, I went to Jefferson Elementary in the Sunset because they had a really good inclusive special education program. Twin brother has autism.
22: Okay.
20: And so early on, I advocated for him in the schoolyard and the classroom, taught my classmates American Sign Language, presented on, and volunteered for Special Olympics. Went to AP Giannini, also in the Sunset. It was either that or Hoover. That was like those were the pipelines, you know?
22: Okay.
20: Those were the paths, I should say.
22: Right.
20: And then from there, I went to Lick Wilmerding.
22: Okay.
20: For a year. Wasn't my thing. So
22: no, of all the San Francisco schools, my favorite to say.
20: Yeah. It's a fun thing to say. Because usually when you say that to somebody who's not familiar, they go, "Wait, where do you go?
22: Yeah, you just made up some words."
20: And you're like, "You'd think."
22: Yeah.
20: So I transferred my sophomore year to School of the Arts. And I majored in music.
22: Yeah. Was this before it was Ruth Asawa or?
20: Yes. I think
22: just soda.
20: Yeah, it was just San Francisco soda at the time.
22: Got it. That is one of the biggest connectors of guests of my podcast, the other being SF State.
20: Oh, wow. Okay.
22: Yeah.
20: Wait, you know what? I think it was Ruth Asawa, actually. Like, in the middle of my tenure there, they changed it.
22: Oh, that's a fun time to go there, then.
20: I know. Woo!
22: Yeah! So, and then did you go to college?
20: Yes. I went to Sarah Lawrence in New York and majored in ethnic studies and arts, and then I went to Columbia for social work.
22: Okay. Okay, but you came back.
20: I came back.
22: There's always that part of, I feel like SF natives, if they ever leave, you don't have to come back.
20: Right.
22: But you did. Do you want to talk about that real quick?
20: Yeah. I loved New York for the stage of my life I was in when I lived there. After a while, I just missed the slowness. I missed being like a quick little squirrel in a slow environment. I also missed the creative communities I came of age with here and the queer things, the Asian things, and being close to my family.
22: So. I mean, there's so many little check boxes that you're like.
20: There are, truly.
22: Yeah, I did come here from Texas, but by way of New York. And so some of those things speak to me. I'm just like, there's so every. It's a rat race.
20: It is.
22: New York is. Yeah. And here, I just feel like I was able to breathe.
20: You know, I'm really glad you brought up that word breathe, because that's exactly how it felt when I was in New York. It was really fun. It felt like running down a hill really fast. I always felt like I was holding my breath. And whenever I came back to visit, I felt like I could finally relax. Mm-hmm. And so that's what I chose.
22: Awesome.
20: Breathing.
22: Yes. It's kind of important. Yeah. Okay. Can we now talk about San Francisco Drag Queen Story Hour?
20: Yes, of course.
22: And also just thank you for doing it.
20: Oh, of course. It's fun.
22: Yeah.
20: It's a good old time.
22: How did that get started?
20: So Michelle T., a renowned lesbian writer, founded Drag Story Hour because she had a kid and she realized there was a dearth of spaces for parents of queer kids or queer parents themselves. Mm-hmm. And so she thought, why not bring the dazzling magic and spectacle of drag queens to youth spaces? And of course, this riled up the right because they have overactive imaginations.
22: Yes,
20: and will cast us in whatever sordid play in their heads that they want to, which mm-hmm. is, you know, a different reality. Mm-hmm. But specifically, Michelle was looking for drag queens who had youth work experience.
22: Okay.
20: And as you might imagine, being a nightlife art form, not a lot of drag queens have that. And so Persia, Yves Saint Croissant, Black Benatar, Little Miss Hot Mess, and I all had some form of youth work experience, and so they decided to pilot it.
22: What was yours, if I can ask?
20: I worked as a K-5 Spanish immersion teacher. Nice. I worked as a special ed teacher, a music teacher, a camp counselor, and I got the social work degree.
22: Damn, so, that's so, a lot.
20: Yeah, so I was, you know, I was working with kids a lot.
22: That's pedigree and resume.
20: Oh my God, why? Thank you. And so yeah, it seemed natural to me, and it's funny because when I was working in SFUSD after school programs. There was always this quandary amongst queer teachers about whether or not to disclose their queer or trans identity, mm. how much of it to disclose.
22: In San Francisco. Where you think, right.
20: Right. Yeah. Because, you know, some people argue it's not relevant. Some people argue, of course you need to bring that. Of course you bring that to the classroom. You can't extricate that from the experience or a learning environment.
22: Right.
20: And for me, I just didn't touch it because, I don't know, I just didn't.
22: You can't second guess yourself, right?
20: Yeah.
22: It's just like, no, we're just here now.
20: Right. Yeah. And so what I really loved about this program is that it said, why wouldn't you bring your true self to your work? Why wouldn't you bring all of you?
22: Yep.
20: Because they need that. Mm-hmm. And that's what I found magical and healing about it.
22: So you're a founding queen.
20: Yes.
22: And does that – was it through SF Drag Queen Story Hour that the incident – that we will talk about and that the movie is all about. Was it through that that you were, was that, or was that separate?
20: Technically, yes. So San Francisco Drag Story Hour is the founding chapter.
22: Got it.
20: And I was asked to do this gig in San Lorenzo, which is in the East Bay, through that chapter.
22: Mm-hmm. So I'm guessing that you went into that day like any other story hour.
20: Yes.
22: You're thinking, oh, it's just another.
20: Yeah. Yeah. It was just the first trip in, you know, a line of Pride Month activities that I had for that day. So I was going to do that in the morning. I was dressed up in a SF Giants look, actually.
22: Oh, okay.
20: And then afterwards, I was going to meet my drag sisters from the Rice Rockettes at, what is it called now? AT&T Park?
22: Really cool place. I don't know the name of it.
20: Yeah, me
22: neither. Who can keep up?
20: Garlic fries. I don't know.
22: Yeah.
20: I was going to meet them at the garlic fries. I was going to meet them at the ballpark afterwards, and we were going to do a little photo shoot.
22: Okay. Were you all dressed up as Giants?
20: Yes.
22: That's why. Okay, yeah.
20: Some array of black and orange.
22: Yes.
20: Obviously, those plans were derailed. So I guess the footnotes of this, because, you know, you could read about it anywhere online, is that in 2022, in June... the Proud Boys stormed my drag story hour in San Lorenzo, shouting transphobic slurs. They called me a pedophile, a tranny, and an it. I had to lock myself in a back room and wait for the authorities to come. And when the authorities came, they didn't even get a slap on the wrist. They were just asked to leave politely. No names were collected, no information. And in the aftermath, when they were under media scrutiny, they said they were investigating it as a hate crime. At the end of the day, they said it was out of their hands, and they were actually the ones accountable for taking action on this.
22: Mm-hmm.
20: And they said that they could not press hate crime charges, but that's inaccurate because hate crime enhancements can be applied to any transgression, and there were transgressions made. So par for the course. I think essentially... You know, obviously you can't prepare for something terrible like that to happen.
22: Right.
20: But what I was wholly unprepared for was being under the media microscope, which in addition to dealing with like gushing praise and love letters and like death threats and transphobic threats, trauma dumps, I was also kind of used as a canvas for people to project what they felt a victim in this situation should react as,
22: right.
20: or how they should react. So journalists would kind of prod me to say certain things and say, don't you think this? What would you say to these people who think it's inappropriate? Right. And so at a time where I'm in the process of actively processing this event, there are narratives being pushed on me that aren't my own words. Mm-hmm. And then after asking me to relive the experience, they would just extract one tearful soundbite and plug it into an existing formula that they had. Right. And so it kind of felt like a series of injustices that I right. couldn't recover from. And my writing partner and I decided to write about this because we wanted to reclaim authorship of the story and dimensionality and kind of draw attention to the inhumaneness of this approach.
22: I was going
20: to
22: say the humanity of yeah. the lived experience that right. you wanted to write.
20: Right, because ultimately, I think in interviewing me, I felt a little taken advantage of. Mm-hmm. Like I was just this sort of puppet who would, you know, say my line to plug into someone else's retelling of the incident.
22: That's very much in the movie.
20: I'm so glad that that came across.
22: It is always there. It's there. I'm curious, you said your writing partner and you wanted to write about it. Was it always intended to be a screenplay? Or I'm sorry, a script, a movie? Or was it, did it matter at first? You're just like, we need to get this down.
20: So my writing partner and I, we met as teenage punks in high school playing in bands.
22: Fun.
20: At Soda, actually. And
22: wait, can you just quickly name drop your own bands?
20: Oh, yeah. So I was in the Abby Yo-Yos back in the day, and she was in a band called Tincture.
22: Okay.
20: And she's now in a band called Strange Men.
22: Nice.
20: That is coming out with an LP soon.
22: Yes. Love that.
20: But we were already writing partners or writing wives when this happened.
22: Okay.
20: We were we reconnected over the pandemic, over the phone, just to talk screenplays and write together. And so we had our next weekly writing session a matter of days after the incident occurred. Okay. And she said, let me know when you get tired of people calling you brave. Mm-hmm. And I realized in that moment that she had also suffered public trauma
22: okay.
20: as a 17-year-old on July 4th in Dolores Park, an errant CO2 cartridge bomb caused her to lose her finger. And it was all over the local news, breathlessly covered by national news. And she overnight became a political football for a conversation on public safety measures and, you know, crime in San Francisco. And her words were turned against her and used for other agendas. And so from this unique vantage point as public victims who, through opportunism and just journalists kind of seizing on the opportunity to interview us, we realized there was, you know, an injustice to this that was a dynamic worth exploring.
22: Absolutely. Well, congratulations, because you did that very – that came across in the movie very well.
20: I'm so glad, Jeff. Thanks.
22: One thing I'm curious about, because – And this word gets thrown around, but I don't know. I try to see the humanity, like I mentioned, but you're hella vulnerable in this movie, right? How difficult, or was it difficult? I mean, you're kind of reliving experience, but it's an important story to tell. So I just want to know, like, from your perspective, what that all was like to shoot.
20: Right. You know, it seems kind of counterintuitive because we shot on location at the San Lorenzo Public Library. Right. We cast extremists to yell the exact same transphobic slurs. You know,
22: it they was, weren't Proud Boys themselves in the movie. Were they? Okay.
20: Absolutely not. That would be wild.
22: You're doing this role for free.
20: I'm just like, hey, yeah, can you do me
22: you're
20: a solid?
22: You're paying us.
20: Exactly. Yeah. So people often ask me, like, why would you do this? Why would you relive this? Why would you go back? Mm. And I think what's interesting and perhaps counterintuitive is that I never really left. And, you know, it's like what they say in social work school about trauma is just like, you know, a digestive system, you're supposed to digest it and it leaves your system and you're done with it. But PTSD is when mid-cycle it gets stuck.
22: Mm.
20: And so
22: you clogged.
20: Might, exactly. So you might return to this incident over and over in your head. You might try to recreate this incident just to maintain or to achieve a sort of mastery or control where you didn't have control.
22: Mm.
20: And for this film, I had complete control.
22: Amazing.
20: I was able to return there with an on-set social worker. We had pre-Zoom conversations with the actors playing extremists to make sure that they knew what psychic space they were entering and that they left it behind when they left sets. I was able to cut when I wanted to. We had a decompression tent. We had sage. We had, you know, we had a mindfulness toys in case, you know, all of these measures were taken into account. There was great care in that process. Right. And so when it finally came down to the mirror scene, where, you know, it's supposed to be the most cathartic, I didn't have to act. It just kind of came out. And in that way, I was kind of able to exercise all of the pent up everything that I'd accumulated over the course of the aftermath. So
22: like a, I don't know how long it took y'all to shoot this, but basically like a long therapy session.
20: It was. It really felt therapeutic.
22: And you mentioned catharsis, so
20: that's
22: especially now that it's, I mean, it's at SF Film.
20: It is at SF Film.
22: Is that cathartic for you?
20: It is cathartic.
22: Yeah.
20: I'm not gonna lie, totally, you know, my pipe dream for this situation was I'll show them, like, this terrible thing happened. I'm going to turn lemons into lemonade, and then I'm going to be on the red carpet. Like, see, I bettered this. I bested this. And I think that was achieved. And just through all my friends and family being there, it was an emotional night. It was last night.
22: Sure.
20: Yeah. I'm just really grateful to the craft, and I'm grateful to SF Film for having us.
22: Yeah. Anything that you want to plug besides the film?
20: Yay. Okay. I just released my debut novel. It's a middle grade called The Queen Bees of Tybee County. And it follows 7th grade Chinese American basketball star Derek Chan as he's unceremoniously shipped off to his grandma Claudia's in rural Georgia and explores his queer identity and love of drag through Southern pageant culture. And it was just optioned, so hopefully it'll be on a screen soon near you.
22: Amazing.
20: But yeah, it's for sale now. Or it's on sale now.
22: And where can folks find it? Where can they not find it, if you know what I mean?
20: Yeah. Well, wait, what is it called? Bookshop? I think it's called bookshop.com.
22: That is one, yeah.
20: Go to Bookshop. Go to Barnes & Noble. You know what
22: don't
20: to
22: do. Don't give Jeff Bezos any money.
20: You heard it from, you know, I don't make the rules. Jeff makes the rules.
22: He's a bad Jeff.
20: Yeah, we listen to this Jeff.
22: Okay, and then anything else coming up down the road from there that you want to plug for yourself?
20: Coming out with another short film called Betty.
21: That was Kyle Casey Chu, a.k.a. Panda Dulce. Music for Storied San Francisco was produced, performed, and curated by Otis McDonald. 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Thanks for listening. Be extra careful crossing the street. And keep being wacky, creative, and kind out there. See you next time on Storied San Francisco. We acknowledge and respect the first humans of the unceded land we call San Francisco, the Ramaytush Ohlone. We condemn the genocide of these and other tribes across the Western Hemisphere. 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
6: 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The views expressed in the upcoming program do not necessarily represent those of the station or the San Francisco Public Press. The following may be lightly edited for time or language.
8: And so the work that I'm doing, the intergenerational healing work that I'm doing, is how do I tap into all of those amazing things? Hard work, love, cousins are your first best friends, a love for the land, all of these things that I got from my family, but also my kids are not responsible for my feelings.
21: That was Ed Center, founder and parenting coach at The Village Well. I'm Jeff, and this is Storied San Francisco, a podcast about artists, activists, and small businesses that make this city unlike any other in the world. This episode is part of our Pride 2025 programming. In it, Ed shares his life story through the lens of his Filipino ancestors. He traces his maternal grandmother's journey from Cebu to Oahu, where Ed grew up. I should note a couple of things here. The bar where we recorded was pretty loud that day, but I managed to get both my and Ed's audio in front of that. Also, Ed is a friend, and so we kick this one off with a toast. One more thing, and it's actually a big thing, so I'll turn the music down for it. I pride myself on my ability not to overreact to things around me. Many years ago, I noticed how a friend of mine managed to stay calm in moments of personal crisis. Since then, and not without a lot of effort and work on my part, I'm mostly able to do that. But not now. From the horrible, hateful opinion by two-thirds of the Supreme Court, which essentially told the worst actors out there that they have a green light to dehumanize some of the most vulnerable members of the human race, to the fascist and authoritarian and criminal so-called president of the United States dropping bombs halfway around the world to distract from his own dehumanizing actions here at home, I've had many moments lately where I've surprised myself by losing all sense of hope. But, possibly without really knowing it, I've found purpose and balance by engaging with my community here at home. From attending screenings and parties for Frameline and going to the Juneteenth celebration in the Fillmore, to just this last weekend's People's March down Polk Street, I'm finding a brightness and vibrancy and love all around me. I'll skirt humility here and say that this podcast serves as a counterbalance to all the terribleness around us. I suppose the takeaway of what I'm saying here is that, at the risk of being hyperbolic, it is more important than ever for us to engage with one another. I urge you all to hang on to hope, however fragile it might seem for you in these times. Call a friend you haven't talked with in a while. Attend a protest. Make something. Make anything. Take care of yourself, and let's get through this together. Okay, thanks for indulging me. Here's part one of my conversation with Ed Center.
22: I think let's start, though, with a proper toast.
8: Yes.
22: Thank you for being on the podcast.
8: Happy Pride. I hear you have quite a Pride lineup, and I'm excited to be part of it.
22: Awesome.
8: And I hope to do justice to the other folks and not drag the team down, the queer team down.
22: There's a pun there with the word drag.
8: Nice. Didn't even know it.
22: No.
8: Actually unintended.
22: This is a little bit overdue. I met you at least probably 2 years ago or so here at the Social Study.
8: And yeah.
22: So that makes a lot of sense that we're here to record. So, let's hear your story.
8: Yeah. So I'm glad you asked the story about my family because is a very important story to me. And it also is very significant to the work that I do and the business I run. And I didn't realize that until well after I had started the business. So my family story starts with my maternal grandmother. And her name was Eleuteria Tanio. And she was born in Cebu in the Philippines. And I don't know much about her childhood, but I know they were poor. And I know that she lost her parents to the Spanish flu in 1918.
22: 18,
8: right. Yeah. And that plunged them into destitute poverty. And her older brother at that point decided that he was going to sign a contract with the Dole Company to come to Hawaii to work the pineapple fields. And they decided that my grandma, who was 13 at the time, would accompany him to help take care of him and make some extra money that they would send home to support the family back home.
22: Do you know whether this was intended to be temporary?
8: I think it was.
22: Right. It sounds like maybe it was.
8: Yes. And it was a strategy on behalf of the Dole Company that they didn't want the Filipinos to stay in Hawaii. They wanted them to see through their contracts and then go back. And some did. And one of the strategies that they had for that is that they would only bring men to Hawaii. And so in order to come to Hawaii, they had my, they paid some dude who was going on the same ship $20 to marry my grandma.
22: Oh, wow.
8: And so that now she was married to someone and so could come. And so she was like a paper bride.
22: Yeah.
8: And in order to get to Hawaii, and then never saw that guy again.
22: Did the captain of the boat perform the?
8: I don't know. Let's say yes.
22: Aren't the people?
8: No, she
22: who...
8: couldn't have gotten on the boat if she wasn't married.
22: Did she even get on the boat?
8: Yeah, she couldn't have gotten on the boat if she wasn't married.
22: Hoping it was a wedding.
8: Yeah, let's. At sea. But when I write the novel, I'll try to figure out how to make that happen, right?
22: You heard what I'm talking about.
8: Yes.
22: Right, where anyone who helms a ship is automatically ordained.
8: But in terms of writing the novel, one, I am writing a book, and two, I come from a line of exaggerators. And so
22: you're perfect for the podcast.
8: Unofficial family motto is never let the truth get in the way of a good story. And so my grandma used to tell me that she was from this remote village on the island of Cebu, and you needed to hike 3 hours to get there, and you had to watch out for cannibals on your way in. So let me say there's no anthropological evidence of cannibalism in the Philippines. And also, it's an island. Take a boat, sis.
22: Right.
8: Why are you hiking for 3 hours? And when I finally visited as an adult, it's right next to the airport.
22: Yeah.
8: Yeah. Okay. So who knows what the truth is, but I believe that they were poor. I believe she was orphaned. And I believe that she left the Philippines with her older brother, and it was hard. And her little sister was so distraught over my grandmother leaving that she hugged her so hard that her flip-flop broke. And that was my grandma's only pair of shoes. And so I imagine her like getting on this boat and with excitement and hope and sadness and one shoe. Right? And so she gets to the Philippines where there are...
22: Of course it was a flip-flop also.
8: Sorry. Yes, yes, yes. She gets not to the Philippines. She gets to Hawaii. Yeah. And there's, in the Filipino community, there's 7 men for every 1 woman.
22: Okay.
8: Right? And so my grandfather, Aguido, sees her and immediately starts courting her. And after a year, she's 14 now, they go to her brother and ask, can they get married? And he

0: Yeah. Did she have any children that didn't survive?
1: Yes.
0: Because with that many...
1: Yes.
0: It's almost always the story, I feel like.
1: Right. And then it was also the times, right? It's the early 1900s. And also it's the plantations of Hawaii. Mm-hmm. So even by the standards of that time, it's not the best medical care in the world, right? So she lost two.
0: Okay.
1: One right at childbirth, and another one had some sort of condition and died when he was 3 years old.
0: Yikes. Okay.
1: I believe, yeah. And you know, life was really hard, and my grandpa did backbreaking work.
0: He worked for Dole.
1: For Dole in the... in the pineapple fields, and my grandma washed clothes for bachelor men and to make some extra money, and they saved up money and they were able to buy property from the plantation.
0: Yes.
1: Dirt cheap.
0: I love stories,
1: right?
0: Like that.
1: Dirt,
0: sorry,
1: and dirt cheap, and then build shacks that eventually became homes, and they could rent it out, and then their kids could have houses, right? And so they sucked it up and did the work and created this life where they were still poor. They never had any money.
0: Sure.
1: But my grandma was always really proud that all of her kids had two pairs of shoes. One for everyday life and one for church. And
0: flip-flops and then...
1: Sure. Right?
0: Covered toes.
1: Yes. Yes.
0: Yeah.
1: Maybe. I don't know.
0: Can I ask Ed what island?
1: Oahu.
0: All on Oahu.
1: Yes.
0: Okay.
1: I think that they might have started on Kauai... Mm-hmm. And something, but
0: no, I mean Dole's everywhere.
1: Yes, yes, but Wahiwa on Oahu is where. And so this story was told very intentionally through the generations to teach us who we are, where we came from,
0: yep,
1: and what our values are, right? And so we are resilient, we're loyal to family, we're thrifty, we know how to work hard.
0: Hardworking.
1: Yes. And there's this value in the Visayan language, antos, which means something like resilience, something like endure, something like suck it up. And so if I stubbed my toe, my mom might say antos. If I felt overwhelmed by my studies, my mom might say antos.
0: Mm-hmm.
1: And that to me is my core family value.
0: Okay.
1: Now, what's interesting is, over time, I started to understand that there was a different side to the story, which I think about as the shadow story.
0: Okay.
1: And I learned about this story at our big family gatherings when my mom and my aunties were in the kitchen preparing food, and I would sit outside the kitchen pretending to read a book. And I would be listening in for like, oh, cousin Jonathan's smoking weed, and uncle whoever might be having an affair, and oh, who are the cousins who were born out of wedlock,
0: yep.
1: Right? It was me. I was a college oopsie.
0: Oh, yeah, okay.
1: And
0: also eavesdropping an unofficial,
1: yes,
0: family value.
1: Yes, yes.
0: That you possibly,
1: absolutely.
0: You could not have invented, but
1: yes,
0: you inherited.
1: Yes.
0: Yeah.
1: But I also started to piece together this, I thought of it as the kitchen story, or
0: yeah,
1: the shadow story, right?
0: Yeah.
1: Which is that my, and I should say, listeners, trigger warning, this mentions family violence,
0: okay,
1: right? But my grandma didn't agree to come to Hawaii. Mm. And when she wouldn't, her brother beat her.
0: Okay.
1: Until she submitted. And her sister tried to intervene. And in that melee, my grandma's slipper broke.
0: That was the... Okay, it wasn't a hug. I was wondering how a hug broke
1: yeah.
0: a flip-flop.
1: Yeah.
0: But that's...
1: I mean,
0: yeah.
1: Filipinos are affectionate people.
0: Sure.
1: Right?
0: Yeah. Foot could get involved. I don't
1: and
0: know.
1: And so now
0: but
1: I see my...
0: There's the real story.
1: Right? I see my grandma boarding this ship with grief and despair and bruises
0: and
1: one shoe. Yeah.
0: She's going with her abuser.
1: Yeah.
0: Halfway across the ocean.
1: They get to Hawaii. My grandpa spots her, starts negotiating with her brother. Right? They come to this arrangement. I don't hear agency on my grandma's part.
0: Right. Right.
1: And the realization that my grandma was a child bride.
0: Right.
1: And 10 babies took a big toll on her body.

0: And the last two, including my mom, almost killed her.
1: Right.
0: And after my mom was born, the plantation doctor brought my grandpa in and gave him an involuntary vasectomy. Which is probably why I was able to meet my grandmother.
1: Right.
0: Right?
1: Right.
0: And my grandpa participated in strikes, which were broken up by, were physically broken up by the plantation police. Mm-hmm. My grandma, she tells stories of how on payday, the women and the kids would go hide in the fields with the men standing guard because they were worried that men from the town, one town over, would get drunk on their money and come into town to cowboy the women.
1: Oh God!
0: Right, and it wasn't until I was an adult that I realized what cowboy meant.
1: Right? I'm guessing.
0: Yep.
1: So I'm going to make some assumptions here. I'm going to guess that most of the field workers were workers of color.
0: Mm-hmm.
1: Probably most of, or a lot of them at least, immigrants.
0: Yes.
1: Because this corporation was looking for cheap labor.
0: Yep.
1: And then the cowboys in this story, were they white?
0: No.
1: Okay.
0: No.
1: But still. But
0: good
1: still,
0: question. So cowboy was a verb in this story. So they were field workers just from one town over.
1: Okay.
0: Right? And so there was a lot of, but what the plantation owners were really good at is pitting different ethnic groups against each other to prevent solidarity. Right?
1: That's
0: and organizing.
1: Really old,
0: it's an old tactic.
1: Yeah.
0: But I'm really proud that like these plantation workers pushed back on that and figured out across language barriers how to organize together. And it's a really powerful story of resistance in Hawaii.
1: Yeah.
0: But it's also a very violent story, right?
1: Sure.
0: And so what the point I'm getting to with all of this is that I come from a family of incredible resilience and strength and love and also violence. Mm. And that violence seeped into their parenting practices.
1: Sure.
0: And so my mom and her brothers and sisters had a very strict upbringing with methods that we consider to be abusive today.
1: Right.
0: And I'm not talking about spanking. I'm talking about my uncle swore, maybe, and was forced to chew on a chili pepper until he apologized. Stubbornness is also a value. He wouldn't apologize. He sweat, he cried, and he passed out from the pain.
1: Oh, my God.
0: And he was 11 years old.
1: Right.
0: Ooh, right? And
1: yeah.
0: So, like... And I also saw that in the way that my generation was raised, not with that intensity. I've never had to chew on a chili pepper.
1: Right.
0: But this battle that my mom faced between I want to raise kids who have agency and who are independent and who are provided for, which she did in an amazing way. And also, we had to really be responsible for mom's emotions. Right? And
1: right.
0: So if she was angry, sad, depressed, lost, that was our responsibility and we had to look out for that. And that's a really thing to put on a kid.
1: Right.
0: And so the work that I'm doing, the intergenerational healing work that I'm doing, is how do I tap into all of those amazing things? Hard work, love, cousins are your first best friends. A love for the land, all of these things that I got from my family, but also my kids are not responsible for my feelings.
1: Right?
0: There are the actions that they can do and they're going to hear from me, but my feelings are my responsibility. And how do I make that shift?
1: Yep.
0: And I'm saying it as if I've made it, right? It's a process.
1: Well, it's a work in progress. Yeah.
0: Right.
1: Yeah.
0: And so the work that I do, right, is about working with parents who are struggling with their big feeling, impulsive behavior.
2: KSFP would like to thank the awesome, forward-thinking institutional funders of the San Francisco Public Press, including the San Francisco Foundation, the James Irvine Foundation, the Reva and 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
1: My existence and the existence of other people like me is being turned into a platform for people to campaign on. I am not a political pawn.
0: He's 15, a sophomore in Oakland, a runner, a scout. And he's anxiously tracking federal government actions to take away his medical care. For years, major medical associations have said that gender-affirming care for adolescents can reduce depression and suicidal thoughts when carefully monitored. But federal health officials say that care is unsafe, and they're moving to restrict it nationwide.
2: We're done with junk science driven by ideological pursuits.
0: No new law has passed, no final rules are in place, but through executive orders, funding threats, and policy declarations, Washington has already reshaped care in exam rooms across the country.
3: You don't have to ban something outright to restrict access to it. You just have to make people afraid.
0: In this episode, who decides what counts as medicine? Doctors, families, or federal agencies? I'm Sylvie Sturm. This is Civic. Government policy can often feel distant, buried in acronyms, guidance documents, and shifting enforcement priorities. Just bureaucracy in motion. But when it comes to healthcare, that distance can be deceptive. Most Americans may not notice the federal government's recently proposed health policies banning gender-affirming care for transgendered youth. That's because it probably doesn't affect them. Critics say this isn't just about one type of care. It's about governance by intimidation versus governance by law. Through executive orders and funding threats, federal officials have reshaped care. No statute has changed, no regulations have been finalized. Yet the threat of action has caused healthcare providers to ask themselves, can we risk it? Some providers have already decided the answer is no. If that approach works here, where does it stop? It began last January. President Trump issued a sweeping declaration.
4: It will henceforth be the official policy of the United States government that there are only two genders, male and female.
0: In the months that followed, he signed a series of executive orders targeting transgender rights, including efforts to block gender-affirming care for anyone under 19. For decades, clinical guidelines have supported treatment for carefully evaluated adolescents. The care often starts with counseling, then social transition, like name and pronoun changes, and in some cases, medications, such as puberty blockers or hormone therapy. Surgery for minors is rare, and the number of people who receive this care is tiny. Estimates suggest roughly 1 to 2% of U.S. teens identify as transgender, and only a subset pursue medical treatment. Families affected by these bans have been asking urgent questions. Will care be available? Or will hospitals decide it's too risky to continue?
5: My name is Eric. I'm 15 years old. I'm a sophomore in an Oakland high school.
0: Eric runs cross country. He's a scout. He's thinking about track season. He also started hormone therapy in ninth grade. Eric came out twice, first as non-binary in fourth grade, then again in middle school.
5: I realized in eighth grade that maybe I felt more like a boy than just non-binary.
0: Puberty changed things.
5: As my body started to change, I realized that I did not like that. And I wanted to try and change in different ways. I realized that I wanted to transition medically.
0: Eric's mother described watching her child navigate puberty before accessing medical care. She asked that we withhold her name for her son's privacy.
6: I did see how uncomfortable his body was making him. And I did see the lengths that he was having to go to sort of adapt to this changing body that was going in the wrong direction for him.
0: She said she worried that without intervention,
6: that process was going to get worse and that it was going to start to cause him more mental anguish.
0: For her, the decision came down to trust.
6: Because the way that he's going is making him unhappy.
0: She described feeling fortunate, both because of where they live and the support around them.
6: We've always felt really lucky because Eric is an incredibly even-keeled and just really mature kid. And we live in the Bay Area. We have a big supportive network of family and friends.
0: Eric started high school already transitioning socially. He says his peers adapted quickly.
5: I was able to kind of like have no trouble like using the boys' locker rooms or bathrooms. It is definitely evident in how much easier it is for people my age to adjust to different pronouns. I did have some problems with teachers who would misgender me frequently, but overall, like my friends and my classmates were actually not much of an issue.
0: Even in that supportive environment, a new fragility has set in. It was November 20th, the day after International Transgender Day of Remembrance. Sutter Health, a large Northern California hospital system, quietly informed families it was halting puberty blockers, hormone therapy, and other gender-affirming care for patients under 19. Days later, more than 100 teens, parents, and allies gathered outside a Sutter building in Emeryville. Eric was there.
1: Many people who are arguing for small government are trying to say that government should have a voice in my medical decisions, my personal medical decisions that I spent months consulting with my therapist, my parents, and my doctors about.
0: For him, this wasn't theory.
1: I'm inviting a group of people who know nothing about me or my life to get to stand in the way of my future because they refuse to have empathy for anyone except people exactly like themselves. I know it is not always easy to fight back, but trans healthcare saves lives.
0: Then he widened the frame.
1: My existence and the existence of other people like me is being turned into a platform for people to campaign on. I am not a political pawn.
0: Soon after the protest, Sutter signaled it would delay the cutoff, for now. For a moment, it felt like momentum.
5: Delaying their decision to pause gender-affirming care, that was a real like, okay, what we're doing is actually making stuff happen.
0: But temporary pauses aren't guarantees. In quieter moments, Eric says the stability feels fragile.
5: It is iffy. Anything could be taken away from me. Like, testosterone is a controlled substance. If my doctors aren't allowed to prescribe it to me anymore, like, that is an issue. And that is something I have to worry about. Find some way to get this thing that I really need to live my life.
0: Eric isn't the only one watching what happens next. In California, state officials are pushing back. In August, Attorney General Rob Bonta announced a lawsuit filed by a coalition of 19 states and the District of Columbia. The goal: stop the federal effort to block access to gender-affirming care for patients under 19.
7: Including 18-year-olds who are legal adults in California with the right to make their own healthcare choices.
0: Bonta says the federal government isn't just issuing statements. It's investigating providers. He points to directives issued by the Justice Department under Attorney General Pam Bondi. Those directives labeled gender-affirming care as fraud and instructed federal lawyers to pursue the doctors and hospitals providing it.
7: Rather than spending their resources on going after elder fraud, cyber fraud, fraud against members of our military, or any number of examples of actual fraud and exploitation, they put their might behind going after doctors and medical providers just trying to do their jobs.
0: Bonta says this isn't abstract.
7: USDOJ has subpoenaed more than 20 doctors and clinics and threatened other providers and healthcare institutions with civil and criminal prosecution.
0: In response, courts have blocked or paused parts of the Justice Department's efforts, for now. Even so, in December, Health and Human Services Secretary Robert F. Kennedy Jr. announced new steps that could penalize providers who continue offering gender-affirming care to young people.
2: This morning, I signed a declaration. Sex-rejecting procedures are neither safe nor effective treatment for children with gender dysphoria.
0: Kennedy framed the move as a scientific correction.
2: This is not medicine, it is malpractice. We're done with junk science driven by ideological pursuits, not the well-being of children.
0: Alongside Kennedy was Dr. Mehmet Oz, the former television host, now leading the Centers of Medicare and Medicaid Services. Oz pointed to an internal HHS report as justification.
8: Many physicians as well have been pressured into compliance. The white paper outlines this. And because often in medical school you're taught to go along to get along, they have not been willing to rear their heads and bravely say what they know to be right, which is that these procedures are wrong. Individuals who question their sexuality are treated by many medical professionals on the fast track, resulting in drastic interventions that merely increase the distress they're already suffering from.
0: Dr. Jack Turbin is a psychiatrist and a researcher at UCSF who studies the mental health of transgender youth. In a social media post responding to the report, Turbin said it reads less like science and more like strategy.
9: Rather than undertaking a serious analysis of the medical literature, HHS assembled a group of report authors that included a political scientist from a right-wing think tank. The report contains an egregious lack of understanding of psychiatric medicine.
0: Turbin argues the report was written to justify a policy decision already made. And inside HHS, that policy was moving forward.
2: CMS is proposing two new rules. The first rule will bar hospitals that participate in Medicare and Medicaid from performing these dangerous and harmful procedures. The second rule prohibits the federal Medicaid dollars from funding the sex-rejecting procedures on minors.
0: The message is straightforward. If you want federal funding, you cannot provide this treatment. And because almost every hospital relies on Medicare and Medicaid reimbursements, critics say that would function as a nationwide ban without ever holding a vote in Congress. It seems that all parties agree on one point that Oz made during December's press conference.
8: You know what you get when you mix politics and medicine? Politics.
0: UCSF psychiatrist Jack Turbin pretty much agrees. In a social media post responding to the report, he said politics drove what he called the pseudoscientific study.
9: HHS wanted the report out ASAP, presumably to support the political goals outlined by Trump's executive order related to gender dysphoria. This was all about politics, and thus science was sacrificed.
0: And for Eric, the federal government's reasoning seems dubious.
5: I mean, I don't think they actually care about kids. I mean, they don't make tighter gun laws. They allow kids to have to worry about being shot in school. They make it so you don't have to get all those mandatory vaccines, so kids can get sick from diseases that we shouldn't even have to worry about anymore. But trans kids, they don't care about protecting us. They just want to use us to convince other people to vote for them.
0: Eric's mother highlighted other inconsistencies, like different standards for cisgender minors.
6: NIH-funded study showed that something like 90% of gender-affirming top surgeries are actually performed on cis boys who have breasts that make them uncomfortable and make them feel not masculine. And as far as I know, Kaiser and UCSF and Stanford are all performing gynecomastia surgery on those boys.
0: She also pointed to cosmetic procedures that remain available to cisgender girls with parental consent.
6: Breast implants, which minors, cisgender girls, are allowed to get with their parents' consent. So would I give my cisgender girl breast implants if she was felt like she was too flat-chested and didn't feel like enough like a girl? I probably wouldn't, but maybe if she begged me hard enough, I might, and we had a discussion. Do I think the federal government should decide whether or not she gets those? No. It's the same situation here.
0: For her, that contrast suggests the hardline approach isn't about safeguarding children. It's about signaling out one group.
6: The minute you mention trans kids, then it's like a, you know, a disaster.
0: This story can feel dense. Executive orders, funding rules, lawsuits, mounting regulatory pressure. But strip it down, and it comes back to something simpler. If agencies can condition funding, reinterpret civil rights, and launch investigations to steer care in one politically charged area, what stops that strategy from being used in others? That's where this story turns next.
3: I'm Dr. Tatiana Moten Santiago.
0: Moten Santiago is the Chief Strategy and Workforce Officer at San Francisco Community Health Center. She said the danger isn't just new regulations, it's the chill that sits in ahead of it.
3: You don't have to ban something outright to restrict access to it. You just have to make people afraid, afraid to provide it, afraid to seek it, afraid to fund it.
0: She told me she's disheartened that some major Bay Area providers, including Stanford and Kaiser, have already moved to restrict care for trans minors. In some cases, appointments were canceled and families were told services would end.
3: It really leaves a bad taste, both personally and professionally.
0: For Moten Santiago, the stakes are also intimate.
3: I am a Black woman of trans experience myself, so this work is very personal to me.
0: She sees what she calls a coordinated pressure campaign.
3: There's been executive orders that have set a tone, agency guidance that shifts interpretation, and enforcement rhetoric that has created a lot of ambiguity.
0: Ambiguity that breeds fear because most of the clinic's budget is federally tied.
3: We operate in a federally regulated ecosystem. We receive Section 330 funding. We participate in federal programs, and that creates vulnerability regardless of what city or state policy says.
0: That leaves providers weighing medical necessity against legal risk.
3: We're having providers who are having to vacillate between those decisions of what are the policy implications, what are the legal implications of providing medically necessary care.
0: She calls the toll on clinicians profound.
3: Distress and burnout and these types of considerations where they would not have had to make these considerations pre the Trump administration.
0: And when formal systems hesitate, patients don't simply disappear.
3: They translate into realized harm for the communities where we have seen black market silicone, black market access to hormones.
0: Moten Santiago said gender-affirming services are not a niche or elective service. They're the kind of routine, ongoing care that helps prevent mental health crises.
3: Gender-affirming care is primary care.
0: When clinics scale back the treatment for patients of all ages to avoid potential federal funding penalties, the fallout reverberates throughout the broader health system.
3: It should matter to everyone because it impacts us all.
0: Mental health crises escalate, and already stretched public hospitals absorb the fallout.
3: There's no way you can remove an entire population of people and not think that it's going to impact both the financial systems, but also the resources of community. What we will see is increases in ER visits. What we will see is the increase of suicidal ideation.
0: Part of the issue for Moten Santiago is how are local powers going to withstand the political pressure? At the University of California, which operates UCSF Health, leaders issued a written statement after the federal announcement.
10: The Trump administration announced proposed new regulations on gender-affirming care for minors. The university is reviewing the proposed regulations and any additional available detail as we assess the potential impact on UC's clinical services. We will continue to do all we can to support the interests of our clinicians, patients, and families, and the dignity of all members of our community.
0: In early February, Moten Santiago went to San Francisco City Hall to spell it out.
11: San Francisco has always led. From the AIDS crisis to marriage equality to sanctuary protections, this city has never waited for permission to do what is right.
0: At a meeting of the Board of Supervisors, Molten Santiago put numbers to what providers are already seeing.
11: The data is unambiguous. Youth receiving gender-affirming care have 73% lower odds of suicidality. In states that have enacted bans, suicide attempts among trans youth increased 72% in the first year alone.
0: Lance Toma was also there. He's CEO of the San Francisco Community Health Center. He told supervisors that consequences have already landed.
12: San Francisco Community Health Center was targeted within a few days of the Trump administration taking office, with our trans-focused CDC funding terminated outright because of the executive order on gender ideology.
0: Toma urged supervisors not just to condemn federal action, but to encourage others to resist pre-capitulation.
12: We look forward to you for your explicit commitment that prematurely complying and anticipatory obedience to the rules and laws that do not apply to us in California will not be tolerated here in our city and county of San Francisco.
0: Molten Santiago put it in starker terms.
11: That is not legal caution. That is abandonment. And our young people are paying for it with their lives.
0: Toma and Molten Santiago appeared before the board to support a resolution introduced by Supervisor Connie Chan in January.
13: To reaffirm San Francisco's commitment to the rights of our transgender, gender nonconforming, intersex, and two-spirit San Franciscans and their access to medically necessary health care, including gender-affirming care.
0: Chan made the legal position explicit.
13: Let us be clear. Legal scholars have confirmed that there is no current federal law that prohibits gender-affirming care for children and adolescents.
0: A representative from the Rainbow Families Action Advocacy Group sharpened the stakes.
14: The big question here is, can an authoritarian government tell us how to take care of our children in San Francisco?
0: Zooming out for a moment, even if cities reaffirm their values, and even if hospitals hold the line, the real test may come down to whether federal agencies actually have the authority they're claiming. That's where the fight moves next. Kennedy says the federal government has the authority to do this, but federal agencies can't just announce a rule and enforce it. I spoke with Dale Melchert, a staff attorney who focuses on transgender health law.
15: Agencies can't just act arbitrarily. If they're going to take a drastically different position from the prior regulation, they have to explain how or why.
0: They must also open it to public comment. Anyone can submit research, data, legal arguments.
15: Agency is required to read all of these comments, distill them, then propose a final regulation that takes into account the comments that were submitted.
0: If the agency ignores substantial evidence or fails to respond to major objections, a court can strike down the rule as arbitrary. CMS is invoking something called conditions of participation, the rules hospitals must follow to receive Medicare and Medicaid funding. Historically, those standards focus on safety, infection control, staffing, emergency preparedness, but CMS does not get to decide what counts as medicine.
15: CMS is not authorized to exercise any supervision or control over the practice of medicine. It is unprecedented.
0: Melchert said the change also conflicts with Medicaid's requirement that states cover medically necessary treatment for children.
15: The proposed rule also violates the CMS claims without sufficient evidence that affirming health care for trans youth poses a risk of harm to children and therefore is not effective, efficient, or in their best interests, but disregards the harms from untreated gender dysphoria, which are tremendous.
0: He says the department tries to get around that obligation by changing the definition of gender-affirming care itself. It argues that the treatment does not meet professionally recognized standard of care,
15: and hence is not subsumed under the term of the practice of medicine.
0: In other words, the agency says this isn't medicine. And if it isn't medicine, regulating it doesn't count as regulating medicine. Malcher calls that circular logic.
15: It's using its conclusion to justify the premise.
0: If CMS finalizes rules tying funding to refusing gender-affirming care to minors, he expects immediate litigation. That's the legal fight. But long before a court rules, before injunctions, before appeals, something else is playing out. People are reacting. Hospitals are hedging. Parents are panicking. Across the Bay Area, therapists say the impact is real. It's showing up in exam rooms and in sessions filled with anxiety. Bridget sees it from both sides. Her son is transgender, so she asked us to use only her first name, and she's a licensed therapist who works primarily with transgender adolescents and their families. She says federal interventions are reshaping what's happening in her therapy room.
16: You know, I've had many sessions with parents where they're crying and confused and just don't know where to reach out for support.
0: Bridget often works alongside medical providers, helping families process decisions about puberty blockers or hormone therapy, and supporting teens through those changes emotionally. She says families are now asking questions she didn't hear a few years ago. Will prescriptions be interrupted? Should we transfer care? Do we need to move? And teens absorb that insecurity. Some respond with anger, others shut down.
16: Developmentally, they shouldn't have to be dealing with this type of stress and worry, and healthcare should be available to all people, no matter who they are.
0: As a mother, Bridget remembers how different things felt when her own son first accessed care.
16: We were just very lucky at that time. It was quite easy to get into UCSF. You know, we had to go through several interviews and make sure that he was ready and really an appropriate candidate for HRT, but he was able to start high school using his new name.
0: But even that stability didn't last. When Trump was elected again, the timing forced a decision Bridget never expected her son to make.
16: It just happened to be when he was applying for school, so he applied to attend college outside of the United States.
0: It meant international flights instead of weekend trips home, and crossing a border with documents that don't match who he is.
16: He currently travels with a mismatched passport.
0: A passport that still lists him as female. That's because the administration's executive order defining sex as assigned at birth ended the flexibility people once had to update their gender markers.
16: He says it doesn't bother him.
0: She said they were lucky. They could send him abroad. Others can't.
16: I'm grateful he doesn't have to live inside of what I think many are saying is a genocide against trans people in the United States. And I know that's a really strong word and statement.
0: Until final rules are issued, hospitals exist in a gray zone. And in the long stretch between proposal and court ruling, institutions must decide whether to wait, resist, or retreat. For Eric, it's simpler than that. It's whether he gets to become himself.
5: When someone misgenders me, I think about that for the rest of the day, and it does bring my mood down. If that's all the time, every day, that would definitely be super detrimental to my mental health.
0: I'm Sylvie Sturm. This is Civic. Civic comes to you from KSFP LP 102.5 FM in San Francisco, a project of the San Francisco Public Press, a nonprofit investigative newsroom. Our theme music is by John Dillon. 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Our team includes Executive Director Lila LaHood, KSFP Program Director Mel Baker, and Director of Development and Partnerships Lisa Rudman. 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
18: Every week, Casey Cabagow and other students at UC Davis drive around to all the dining halls on campus and pick up trays of food that was prepared but never served.
19: We'll take the food that was excess and we'll go to a local kitchen in the campus. And then later on, when everything's portioned out, we'll bring all those boxes back to the pantry and then people are free to grab them.
18: The people who get the boxes are UC Davis students who don't have enough to eat or don't know where their next meal will come from, what's known as food insecurity. Casey's group, the Food Recovery Network, picks up about 200 pounds of food every week from the dining halls. After they've handed out food at the on-campus food pantry for students, they take whatever's left to other people in need.
19: We have basically like a partnership with the local homeless shelter, and any excess food we will like bring back to them.
18: Casey says what she and her group do is needed, because despite the large quantity of food in dining halls, a lot of college students don't get three meals a day.
19: There's so much food waste, and yet there's so many people who are hungry, and it's really, really sad to see that there's a disconnect.
18: This is Education Beat, getting to the heart of California schools. I'm Zadie Stavely. This week, college students are repackaging dining hall food waste to feed hungry students and staff. Student organizations like Casey's that recover food from dining halls have popped up on other college campuses all across California, including at UC San Diego, UCLA, UC Irvine, and Pepperdine University. A reporter from the California Student Journalism Corps, Natalia Machernak, wrote about this for EdSource. The Corps is a network of student journalists who report for EdSource from college campuses throughout the state. Natalia is a second-year student majoring in communications and Spanish at UCLA. She's originally from San Diego. Hi, Natalia.
20: Hi, Zadie.
18: So how did you get the idea to write this story?
20: I am a reporter for our campus newspaper, actually, the Daily Bruin. And I had previously heard some inklings about the organization specifically at UCLA. They have an Instagram and they flyer around campus as well. And so I was kind of interested to see if they have similar projects at different California universities. So I started to look into it and saw that a bunch of different UCs and state schools and even private schools have this kind of program, which I thought was really cool.
18: And you talk to students from campuses all over California who are recovering food from dining halls. What surprised you while reporting it?
20: I think what surprised me is just how committed the students were to this cause. It was something that they were doing on a daily, weekly basis. They were putting a lot of their free time into recovering the food. And it's not like they were being compensated for it. It was fully a service, nonprofit activity. So I thought that was really inspiring and interesting, especially because students have so many other things going on. They're trying to find internships or trying to do well in school. They have sports. They have their own personal things that they're doing. And so I think it was really interesting to see that they were utilizing such a big chunk of their time to give back to their community.
18: So these programs exist to tackle two problems. One is to help reduce hunger or food insecurity, and one is to reduce food waste. How much food is usually thrown out at college dining halls?
20: Yeah, so the National Library of Medicine reported that university campuses in the United States throw out 22 million pounds of food each year. I honestly think that this number is probably even larger because I don't think there's much reporting that happens about how much food is thrown out. And I think it's also really, really hard to do food waste audits. At UCLA, we have all-you-can-eat dining halls. And so students can just go and pick as much food as they want. And they oftentimes don't finish it. And so they just end up throwing that food away. So I think it's really hard to audit that specific kind of waste, whereas it's pretty easy for campuses to know how much food they've created that they just haven't served and they've thrown away.
18: And how big is the food insecurity problem on campuses in California?
20: Across the U.S., around a quarter of college students grapple with food insecurity, but in California, this is even more exacerbated. So the UCLA Center for Health and Policy Research actually did a study about this and said that 70% of community college students, 50% of Cal State students, and 42% of UC students face food insecurity in some shape or form.
18: Okay, how do they define food insecurity?
20: I think it's just whether or not a student eats the amount of meals they should be eating, whether they struggle to find or afford this food, and whether or not they have the time to cook meals.
18: And then if students are going hungry, it can affect how they do in their classes, right? Did you talk to students who struggle to find food to eat?
20: Yeah, I went to one of the recovery events hosted by Bruindine at UCLA. So they have recovery events Tuesdays, Wednesdays, Thursdays in the evening starting at 10 p.m., I think it is, which is after our dining halls close. So they recover all the food and they bring it to this area. And I was just shocked by how many people were in line to get this free food. And I spoke to a lot of students in line and they just told me how great of a resource it was and how important it was to be able to get such easily accessible food for free and not have to worry about making ends meet and be able to have this steady source of food. And a lot of them also pointed out that they either discovered the organization or started going more often during the pause of SNAP, the CalFresh, during the federal government shutdown. So I think that it's a really, really cool resource, especially for students who don't even qualify for SNAP or CalFresh. UCLA and the UCs and Cal States and community colleges have a lot of students who are international or undocumented. And these students also face food insecurity, but they cannot get the resources they need through federally funded programs such as SNAP and CalFresh due to their status. And so having this free, no strings attached kind of program is really helpful.
18: Why wouldn't these students be able to go to the dining hall to get food?
20: I think that a lot of students just can't afford a meal plan that supports them having three meals a day. For some people, it's only two meals a day. For some people, it's only one meal a day. And then once you move off campus, we also have commuter students. Most often our juniors and seniors end up moving off campus into apartments. And when that happens, you are cooking your meals, especially if you're not in university housing or university apartments. You can't even be on a meal plan. You're not allowed to be on a UCLA meal plan. So you're cooking all of your own food. And that's also where the food insecurity can come into play.
18: So how did these student-led organizations begin?
20: I think every organization had kind of a different story, but I think a lot of it came from a passion for combating food waste and at the same time food insecurity. I had one source say that when he was attending UCLA, he lived by a dining hall that would throw away food into the dumpster, and he would watch them throw away the food into the dumpster, and it like broke his heart. And it was kind of a no-brainer where you have all this food that's being thrown away, yet you have all of these students who are hungry, so why not repurpose it? A lot of the students that I spoke to said they had challenges along the way of actually making it happen. There's a lot of red tape around how to make sure the food is safe. There's food that they just can't recover because it's unsafe if it is out in the open for too long. There's obviously a lot of regulations around this, but all of the people I spoke to were really, really passionate about helping their fellow students and making sure that students weren't hungry and able to attend school and only focus on school rather than where their next meal was coming from.
18: Are there differences between the different programs at the different colleges?
20: Yeah, all of them have a lot of similarities, but some of them don't necessarily only recover from the dining halls on campus. Some of the organizations said that their schools were telling them that there wasn't any food for them to recover. So what they ended up doing is recovering from local grocery stores or local farmers markets as well, and then bringing that to students. At Pepperdine University, I spoke to one of the students there, and she was saying that it is a private university, not a lot of students were facing food insecurity. So they ended up expanding to also recovering food from their on-campus dining hall and their on-campus Starbucks and giving that food to local homeless shelters, the local church, and locals in the community who were suffering from food insecurity.
18: So California passed a law in 2016, Senate Bill 1383, that requires food generators like grocery stores, restaurants, schools, and college dining halls to recover at least 20% of unused food so others can eat it. What did students tell you about that law?
20: Two students said this, that the universities are supposed to be up to code on these like food waste laws, and yet the schools are not actually doing anything, and it's mostly the students. And then the schools end up using their statistics as proof of them being up to code in this law when they're actually not doing anything and not providing any kind of financial support to the students, and they're only taking credit for basically the student efforts.
18: Natalia, did students tell you how they think this process could become more efficient or be improved?
20: Yeah, a lot of the students talked about how they kind of had to jump through bureaucratic hoops to get done what they wanted. A lot of them said they lacked support from the university in their efforts. And a lot of that had to do with just really, really slow communication from administration and just waiting for approval on different initiatives and just slow contact. The student at Pepperdine University told me that it took them years and years to actually be able to find the contact of the chef at the dining hall to be able to set up the program because the administration just wouldn't share it with them. And then at UCLA, the student was saying that they were trying to start an initiative to use reusable containers to transport the food from the dining hall to the location where they were sharing the food with students. And that initiative alone took months, even though they had found the funding on their own to fund it. They were just trying to get approval from the university and with the dining hall workers. And it just took months and months because the communication was so slow from the university.
18: If there was just one thing that you want readers or listeners to take away from this story, what would it be?
20: I think it would be that students are really passionate and care about their fellow peers, and they want to do what they can to help their students, and they're really creative about it, and they're doing it without financial support or without support from their universities.
18: Thank you so much, Natalia.
20: Yeah, of course.
18: Casey Cabagao says the most rewarding part of this work is knowing that people are getting real benefit from it.
19: I remember volunteering at the food bank and then talking to one of the patrons nearby, and they were like, oh my gosh, you're bringing back the portion food. I'm so excited for this. And then I also have different conversations with the people who are in charge of the other organizations, and they're always so excited when we're bringing food. So it's nice knowing that I make a difference and that we make a difference.
18: Thank you for listening to this week's episode of Education Beat, Getting to the Heart of California Schools, a production of EdSource. You can find a link to Natalia's story in our podcast notes and at edsource.org. Our producer is Kobe McDonald. Special thanks to our guest, Casey Cabagao, and California Student Journalism Corps reporter, Natalia Maternak. Thanks also to editor-at-large, John Fensterwald. 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

0: 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I'm your co-host, Sarah Katz-Simon.
1: And I'm your co-host, Kat Siegel. In April 2025, we held our Muni Diaries live storytelling show at the Rickshaw Stop. The theme of this show was wayfinding, and it was filled with stories about finding your way, finding connection, finding meaning, and even finding yourself on Muni.
0: In this episode, we share Roman Reimer's story about friendship, safety, loss, and laughter. Roman has a background in long-form improv, stand-up, and storytelling. He has performed original work across the U.S., as well as in Ireland, Germany, and the Netherlands. From 2013 to 2021, he hosted The Weekly Review on Mutiny Radio. He has worked in many fields, most recently as a health educator specializing in trans healthcare. He loves bicycling, movies, cats, and public transit. Here's Roman.
2: Hi, everybody. Oh. So I grew up in the East Bay, and I grew up riding BART and AC Transit, and I learned how to drive, but I never liked driving, was always pretty anxious, so I loved public transit. And I moved to New York City, and there it was pretty easy, because the subway was the default of the way of getting around. No one assumed you were driving, you're going to take the train. Although the subway ran 24 hours, sometimes there'd be construction and one might have to wait a while for the train. And there'd be nothing like waiting at 3 or 4 in the morning for the train to come, very tired and just constantly looking down the tunnel. But then that feeling when you saw the headlights, that sense of relief and hope. One time I was in a very large station and I saw a friend a few platforms and train tracks away. And although we were going in different directions, we were still together in the same place, in this cavernous area underground, and it was beautiful to be there together. The subways, not very accessible, it's one thing about them. They're built very long ago, and so many entrances and exits only have stairs going up and down, and some of them have full-height turnstiles, which make it kind of difficult to get into. I moved back to the Bay Area around 2012. I was planning to come back to visit, and we know how that goes sometimes. And I was hoping to meet some friends. San Francisco is known as a welcoming place, and I'd grown up in the Bay Area. I thought it shouldn't be too hard, but it was. A lot of folks I know who had lived here had been evicted, had couldn't afford to live here anymore, and had moved away, and it was pretty tough. Also, I could see there was like the seating of public spaces. I saw the Google buses were taking over the Muni stops. I could see later on a lot of the privatized scooter companies were taking over the public bike racks. And it felt kind of hard to see where I fit in, I guess. I moved around a lot, and I had a lot of different jobs. For a while, I lived up in Potrero Hill, and I would take the 19 up there. And it would take me sometimes a while to find the bus stops if there was no signs. And I'd look around and I'd see a utility pole with a 19 on it. And I said, I guess I should stop here for a little bit. And I'd want to ask people around me, but oftentimes people were buried in their phones, so it was hard to strike up conversations. I lived in Hunters Point for a little bit, and my main way of getting out there was biking and taking Muni. And at one point, early on, I tried to take my bike on the T, which is not allowed. I had assumed since BART was so bike friendly and one could put their bikes in the front of the Muni buses that this would be the same for light rail as well, and I was clearly mistaken. I lived in Noe Valley for a bit, and I remember taking the J. And sometimes when I was waiting for the J for a while, I decided, oh, I'll just walk a little bit. And the only way sometimes to walk without going uphill would be to sometimes walk where the tracks go, which I know is not where pedestrians are allowed. But I would find a sense of peace there sometimes. And I lived in Noe Valley, and I worked as an in-home caregiver for this man named Maurice. And he would tell me stories of San Francisco, and it was really beautiful. And when he was ill, he was in the hospital, and I went to see him for the last time. And I remember holding his hand And it was really hard for me to get up and go. And he was still holding my hand when I needed to go. And I remember walking outside, and I had to go somewhere, and I had to catch the 38.

was able to meet me where I was at. And where I was going was to host a queer improv show, which seems kind of the opposite feeling of where I'd just been. And I know that improv can have an unflattering reputation, but at its best, everyone gets to participate and people can create a world where anything is possible. I was trying to meet some more friends and I ended up going to a trans masculine drop-in group. And I'd gone to some in New York and there, like once a week, I'd see maybe dozens of people together in the same room and it was fantastic. And I thought, oh sure, in San Francisco, I'll meet many people here. And I would go to these groups and sometimes it would maybe be just me, the facilitator, and one other person. And it felt pretty lonely. But one person I met there was named Sunny. And he had red hair and a nice smile and we got along really well. He was about 20 years older than me. He also loved to ride his bike. He lived in New York when he was younger and we had a lot that we bonded over. And we really saw each other and we understood each other. And I thought, here's a good connection that I have. He lived over on 21st Avenue in the Richmond. And now I would take the 38 to go see him. And the 38 was going in the opposite direction than it was before in many ways. I'd be excited to take it. I'd feel more sure of myself when I was on there and I knew where I was going and I was happy to be there. I pet sit for Sunny sometimes. His mom lived in Vegas and was ill, and he would go over there to take care of her. He was on the fence about whether or not to move there or not. He knew if he had left San Francisco, he wouldn't be able to come back because his apartment was rent stabilized. We had a lot of fun together. And he would have really loved car-free JFK. I know it. 2015, I'm at a gathering in Dolores Park with new improv teammates, and I'm trying to bond with folks, and I think maybe the older one gets, at least in my experience, the harder it is to meet people and to open up. But here I were on this beautiful afternoon, and I was ready to share more with these folks, and I end up getting a phone call, and it was from Sunny's sister, who had found my phone number in his phone. And she had told me that he had taken his life. And before this, I had heard of his family members being unkind to him. I just didn't know how bad. Whew. I was pretty devastated. They had a memorial service for him on the other side of the Golden Gate Bridge over in Marin, and I went. There may be 10 of us there total, not a very large gathering, which made me sad because here was a really beautiful soul. And I was hoping there'd be more people there. No one there knew I was trans, which became apparent when someone made a remark, assuming the reason he'd killed himself was because he was trans. And at that moment, I had to open up and say, well, that's not true. It's transphobia that kills trans folks. It's the behavior of cis people. And it was pretty discouraging to be at a memorial service, wanting to honor someone who I was close to, who I loved, and to still have to defend him in his death. His sister would call me from time to time, and I would always pick up because I wanted to hear more about Sunny and I didn't want to let him go just yet. But I'd always feel worse after talking with her. But I was trying to do my best just to keep him in my life somehow. Whew. It's 2016. What a fantastic year this will be, of course. A lot of good things to happen, I'm sure. I end up dating someone who lives by Mount Sutro, way up in the hills. And the first time we go back to her place, she doesn't tell me it's way uphill. We're walking and walking and walking, uphill, uphill, uphill, not having a good time. And it's only later I realize that the 36 Terracita is an option. I was in Oakland one night about to do an open mic, a queer open mic at a space called Perch, which is unfortunately no longer there. And I'm sitting by the lake and Sunny's sister calls me once again. And I felt so much worse afterwards.

0: And I've noticed sometimes when my bicycle is not in good shape, I don't have the energy to repair it. And there's kind of like a, it's pretty symbolic. And my bike was not doing well. I was not doing well. And I go into this open mic afterwards and I see friends there and I can't perform. I can't speak. I'm feeling so down, so awful. And I end up going back to the city. And I take BART, and then I get on one bus. And I'm sitting there feeling glum, feeling sad, feeling alone, missing my friend. And a person, a comedian named Brandon Stokes, comes up to me, recognizes me, and says, hello, hi. And it kind of snapped me out of it for a moment. And I don't remember exactly what my reaction was, but for a second, I wasn't alone. I get on the 36, another bus. I'm sitting there, still wallowing in my despair a little bit. And up comes a friend of the person I was dating, and she sees me, and she comes up and starts talking to me. And again, I'm kind of snapped out of it a little bit. And I was thinking, that night, I was probably at my lowest I think I've ever been. And if I had tried to get to this place uphill any other way besides public transit, I would have been alone. Thank you.
1: That was Roman Reimer with a poignant reflection on a time when only Muni could carry him forward. I think that's an experience a lot of transit riders can relate to. The bus goes whether you're ready or not, and sometimes that's a blessing.
2: You know, after a tough loss or a hard day at work, just getting on a bus and knowing that it's going to take you to a, you know, predetermined route can feel really comforting.
1: I know that there's a lot of times when I'm not ready for that transition from something hard to something silly. So, yeah, I feel lucky that I can count on Muni at times like that.
2: Yeah. I know the term, like, liminal space is kind of thrown around a little bit memely, if that's an apt description. But it can be a really helpful one in these circumstances. And I don't know, there's some, like, untold rule between bus riders that, you know, we're all kind of living in that kind of in-between together. And I've had some tough times on the bus where I see, you know, someone laughing or two people sharing like a sweet moment, and that pulls me back to the humanity. Or on the opposite side, I'm having a great day, I'm like loving the view outside, and I see someone having a tough time on the bus, and that, you know, also increases my empathy and just reminds me that, you know, we're all going through our own stories.
1: Thank you so much, Roman, for sharing your story with us. And thanks to everyone who joined us at our live show in the spring. Make sure to follow us on Instagram at Muni Diaries to stay up to date on our other live events.
2: Muni Diaries is made up entirely of stories from transit riders just like you. 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
1: 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Friedman. 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
3: You're listening to Civic from the San Francisco Public Press. On this special edition, we look at the film No Place to Grow Old, about seniors in the Portland, Oregon area who lost their housing and their struggles to get off the streets. The San Francisco Public Press held a showing of the documentary at the Roxy Theater and then held a panel discussion with one of the film's creators and with members of our own community here in the Bay Area who are facing those challenges, led by our reporter, Madison Alvarado.
5: Mark?
6: All right, let's go.
5: Let's go.
6: I was born in 52. So in 52, Jackson, Mississippi was not the kind of place that African Americans wanted to grow up in.
7: Growing up in New York City was interesting. I grew up poor. I used to sit and watch the bridge and know that there was something over the bridge, more.
8: You know, values were an interesting thing. I didn't really have any imparted to me from my parents. I had to come up with my own. I kind of raised myself. I read a lot of books. So my childhood was different, I would say, than most people's.
9: This is a country that should be judged by the conditions of its most vulnerable citizens. If that's how this society is being judged, we are not doing well.
10: The ultimate expression of the housing crisis is the expanding number of older adults who are homeless.
11: The idea that we are allowing people to age into homelessness is deeply distressing.
10: It's gone from cutting back on all these other necessities to perhaps a substandard house to no house.
7: It's overwhelming to try to find housing on your own.
6: A lot of these places come going up. They cost too much to even afford to rent.
7: Nobody wants to grow old in general. Definitely nobody wants to grow old homeless.
8: They think we're out here just because we're stupid or we're drug addicts or whatever. You know, there's a lot more to it than that.
7: Like, I have a backstory. I am someone, you know? I'm someone's daughter. I'm someone's wife. I'm someone's mom. I'm someone's sister, you know? Just because I was homeless, you know, didn't erase any of that. Sorry.
3: San Francisco Public Press Executive Director Lila LaHood begins the discussion.
12: Thank you, everyone, for joining us. So I'm going to talk for a minute as we transition to our panel. We've got Davey Shop. Davey, that was really powerful. I mean, what amazing stories and just the humanity that you captured was just really beautiful. This is such an important topic. What made you decide to make this film?
13: I think at a big level, Michael, who I was working with on this project, we knew we wanted to tell a story around housing that would kind of chip away at empathy fatigue that's built up. And I wasn't aware of the older adult housing crisis years ago when we started working on this project. And when I learned that older adults were the fastest growing population, it was like startling to me. And it felt like this was not a conversation that was being had. And it also just felt like in our culture, seniors are the ones that have the most experience and the wisdom. And as a culture, we already don't do a great job giving a seat at the table for these stories and this wisdom. And so older adults who are living on house are probably some of the people that are least paid attention to in our society. And I felt like that was all the more reason to make the film.
12: So one more question. I know we have so many people here. Thank you all for coming. We have people from a lot of different organizations, some involved with the unhoused community, some with other groups in San Francisco who might want to share this film. How can they share this film with others?
13: Totally. So host a screening for your community, whether that is like a lunch and learn with your organization, whether that's a faith group, whether that's an advocacy group. If you go to noplacetogrowold.com, you can host a screening. And right now you can't rent the film, you can't get on Amazon, and we're doing this all purposely because it's built for rooms like this where there can be discussion afterwards. And there's a form there you can fill out, and we'd love for you to host a screening.
12: Okay, so people can go to the website, and maybe we can share that out for those of you who are on our mailing list to help people connect with you. So thank you so much. And you all know Davey came down from Portland for this. Yeah, Davey, thank you so much. And now let me hand things off to our moderator, Madison Alvarado, who's been reporting for the public press since 2020. Madison is an accomplished investigative reporter who's very skilled at filing public records requests. She has covered a wide range of topics for the public press, including homelessness, housing affordability, the public health response to mental health crises, and the concerns of older adults and people with disabilities. I should add that we are recording this conversation for a future Civic episode to be broadcast on KSFP 102.5 FM. And without further ado, Madison, who will introduce our panelists, and I'm going to hand you the microphone.
14: Awesome. Thank you, Davey, so much for your words and your incredible work on this documentary. Hi, everybody. I am Madison Alvarado, and like Lila said, I am an investigative reporter at the San Francisco Public Press, where I cover homelessness and issues affecting older adults. No Place to Grow Old does an awesome job of showcasing the rich inner lives of seniors experiencing homelessness in Portland and some of the driving factors of this crisis. Here in San Francisco, lots of older adults struggle with the same challenges that those in Portland do. High cost of living on a fixed income, health issues, loneliness, and more. And like many places across the US, our city is aging, and experts continue to point out that we aren't building enough affordable housing to keep up with the rising need. Just to ground us in a little statistics, according to a 2024 study from the University of California, San Francisco, nearly half of all single homeless adults in California are age 50 and older, and many of them are experiencing homelessness for the very first time. But tonight isn't just for talking about trends or pointing out problems. We're also here as part of Good Neighbor Week to be in community, to discuss solutions, and to share what you can do to help if you care about this issue. So now on to our wonderful panelists. I'm thrilled to be speaking tonight with Joe Wilson, the Executive Director of Hospitality House. Hospitality House is a community center that serves residents in the Tenderloin, Soma, and Mid-Market neighborhood. We're also excited to hear from Amy Fairweather, Director of Policy at Swords to Plowshares. Swords to Plowshares is a service provider and advocate for veterans. And finally, last but not least, I can't wait to hear from Armando Bravo Martinez, who is a proud member of the Bernal Heights RV community and the Coalition on Homelessness, where he advocates for the rights and dignity of unhoused people. So to kick things off, Joe, I wanted to ask you if you could talk about how we got here and why you think we're seeing such a rise in the number of older adults experiencing homelessness locally.
15: That's an easy question. how we got here? Well, probably decades and decades of intentionally bad choices. We can point to the deliberate, you know, military buildup in the 80s at the cost of public housing. We can point to previous years to that, the deinstitutionalization that had the effect of further burdening, I think, localities in terms of their ability to confront that crisis and then to rebuild community-based mental health and health facilities that are a backbone of any country's health system. I think the transition from manufacturing economy to service economy continues to leave tragedy in its wake. I think the reality of a capitalist system that makes housing a commodity rather than a public good. The fact that we are, generally speaking, on our best days, a throwaway society, and it's no surprised that we would throw away our elderly in the process. Ultimately, you know, and I want to really compliment David on this. I think the story of the humanity that is lost when we turn away from each other. Ultimately, the homelessness crisis is as much a comment on us and the things that we pretend to be in this country. And I think there is a great reckoning confronting us now with multiple things can be true at the same time. Homelessness is affecting younger and younger people at an earlier age, and people are staying on the street longer and longer. And that has tragic consequences for us all, not only tomorrow, but today. So if we can at least confront our inability thus far to invest in the importance of community, I think that's a good start. And to resist the trend to continue to invest in this insane and obscene military buildup at the cost of so many other things, I think that is the decision that confronts us now and until we manage to come to grips with the costs, the human costs of capitalism.
14: Yeah, I think the film does an amazing job also, like Joe was saying, of just kind of focusing on the very human stories that, you know, we see playing out all the time. And so, Armando, I wanted to ask if you could talk a little bit about your experiences and how you came to live in your RV.
16: Sure. Well, I had a little bit of savings, and I knew that I wasn't going to be able to afford the rents anymore. I've been a caregiver for about 15 years, and so I've lived with all my clients. I sort of fell into it. I was just a tenant in Berkeley, and I started being more and more responsible for my landlady's needs, and we got along great. She was from New York. Her name was Heidi. And when she passed away, her daughter got me another job at a much more posh neighborhood in Piedmont. And so that was, I knew that something hit me that I was going to have to prepare for this part of my life again. I've been homeless before. I was homeless in San Francisco from 2002 to 2005. More like 2007, and I didn't want to repeat that, so I bought an RV with my savings, and I was not expecting the animosity, the hatred that's out there for us in general, but if you're in an RV, it's sort of even more pronounced, because you're sort of taking up space, public space, and in front of someone's house or in front of someone's building, a business, and it creates a lot of conflict. So it's been a difficult journey, but a very I've learned a lot about human nature.
14: Mm. And can. Can you talk a little bit about how navigating this system, you know, you said you've experienced homelessness before, how doing it at a later age, how things are different, or, you know, how that's maybe made that more difficult, or maybe it's not more difficult? I don't know. Do you have any reflections on that?
16: Well, yes. I think I hinted at it, is that I was homeless in the Mission, District, and it was, I wouldn't say that it was a party, but it was definitely much easier to be homeless when I was younger. And but there was the attitude shift that happened in the, I would say, like in the 2010s and 20s, where we started being very less compassionate, much more individualistic, and much more concerned with our, you know, this is mine, that's yours. Whereas before, I would wake up in somebody's front porch, and they would say, "Oh, don't worry, just keep sleeping. I'm just gotta get to my car," and I'd be like, "Wow, there's no way that I would come across that now." Right now, this one gentleman pulled a knife on me and said, "You gotta go, because you're in my million-dollar neighborhood." And I looked at him and I said, "Really, your million-dollar neighborhood? You live in a box, you know? It's only a million-dollar neighborhood because we've made it a million-dollar neighborhood. And so if we've made that a million-dollar neighborhood, why can't we make it, you know, something else, something much more palatable, something much more amiable, something much more loving, dare I say?"
14: Yeah, thank you for sharing that. Amy, you know, I wanted to ask, you know, your organization focuses specifically on veterans, many of whom are older. In your opinion, how well do you think San Francisco's homeless response system is set up to address the unique needs of groups like veterans or like older adults?
17: I mean, there's a common mythology that veterans get everything they need, and they don't. There are some systems that are really good, and some models for handling homelessness that actually should be replicated for other communities, as far as, you know, the vouchers and the shallow subsidies, et cetera, and so forth. But everything is not taken care of by the feds, and it's very difficult to get local funding because, you know, it's not out of malice, but people think, oh, that's just get everything you need. Of course, everyone else is struggling as well. And when we talk about the capitalist society and that, you know, that the social safety net has been, you know, unraveled, and it has us all struggling for the same crumbs of any public funding or any philanthropy or any attention. And, you know, we're basically forced into being, you know, in competition with, you know, other community groups or other cohorts, you know, transition age youth, aging, veterans, this, that, and it's grotesque. The other thing, you know, when you were talking about the military buildup, well, you know, a lot of the people who we serve, we house about 500 veterans in permanent supportive housing, and, you know, many of them joined the military because they were from, you know, an unstable background. So the trauma that they've experienced in their lives is before, during, after. And, you know, they're just throwaways. They're just fodder, you know, in terms of that military-industrial complex. You know, it's not nearly enough. And the other thing, too, is that even if you get people into permanent supportive housing and then you see that you have this aging population, how are they going to retain that housing? How are they going to remain or maintain health at all? Is there transportation? Are there peer specialists who can help them? We run a pilot program that's just one-time funding doing this, but it's so needed for all aging who, you know, finally, once they do get permanent supportive housing, that they have those supports and preventing isolation, creating community, and making sure that maybe their first and last home is dignified and that they can truly be at home.
3: Mm-hmm.
14: Yeah, so I think a few people have kind of talked about choices and cuts, you know, moving towards criminalization, moving towards, you know, spending money on the military. We're seeing massive investments in ICE and funding being put towards that at the same time that we're also seeing major cuts to Medicaid and food stamps, also known as the Supplemental Nutrition Assistance Program. Lots of folks are worried about the future of Social Security and housing programs like Section 8. I was wondering if any of you have thoughts about how these kind of slashing and these cuts to our social safety net could affect this issue moving forward.
17: I mean, obviously, it's going to make it much worse. You know, as I said, we're struggling for crumbs, and the crumbs are going away. So, you know, it's going to get a lot tougher out there. Yeah.
15: Well, we hope this is recipe for revolution. I think that I mean, ultimately, the course that we've chosen cannot continue without consequences. And thus far, it's been the poor, the elderly, people of color who have, you know, women who are marginalized in this society and continue to pay the cost for not only bad decisions, but stupid we tend to do with alarming rapidity. So I think recognizing the depth of what confronts us, the economic system, the banking system, the criminal justice system, the education system, the political system, those are all interconnected because they're designed to maintain the status quo. I think that ultimately this exercise in storytelling is a great place to start. It reconnects us with our own humanity, that thread that, you know, unites us rather than divides us. I think that ultimately, with realities such as, you know, we now have more people in the prison system than we have residents in public housing. And so we're making some conscious choices about the things we want to invest in. And frankly, that is a common theme also, that we invest in things rather than people. I think that localities such as San Francisco can make some informed choices about doing things differently. One of which is moving the needle on forcing housing development to be more affordable for people of very low income. That's one thing, that's a public policy thing we could do. Hearing Armando's, it's so frustrating that city leaders have, in their wisdom, made a housing problem a parking problem. I do think that, as an example, so Hospitality House runs one of the city's oldest emergency shelters. It's also one of the smallest, but it's one of the oldest emergency shelters in San Francisco. Directly across the street from us is a relatively new housing development, market rate housing, where the people in the shelter cannot afford the rent in the place that's directly across the street from the shelter. Those are decisions we make all the time. Those are choices we make all the time. We don't have to do that all the time. So at least one thing to do is to push the policy needle that we are doubling what is called the inclusionary housing ordinance from 12.5-13% to 25%. So one in four, we could do that. We could do that. We could also say that I think in terms of making some common sense relationships between the importance of our workforce development system and our housing subsidy system to prioritize new job hires in creative industries, to invest in the arts and music and culture in our own city and county of San Francisco, to have living communities for our elderly that allow them not only to survive but to thrive, to say thank you for all that you have done and meant to this society. We can do that in San Francisco as a starting point and where we can establish ourselves as a leader rather than a follower.
14: Joe, you kind of hinted at this with your comment about, you know, making a housing problem a parking problem, and kind of we have a choice to move in a different policy direction. Right now in San Francisco, we're kind of seeing movement towards the opposite. San Francisco recently instituted a ban on long-term RV parking in July. Armando, I was wondering if you could talk about how this ban has impacted you and your community and kind of what challenges it poses specifically for folks who are older who might be living in their RVs.
18: Well, if you pick up the latest copy of Tecolote, you'll see one of the people in my community. His name is Carlos, and he's about 74 years old. And he just had to bury his mother, who was living with cancer. And he lives in our RV community. And he's been struggling to get housing. But I think he's got such will to keep going. But there's people who don't, you know. It's not been easy with this change in of attitude since the Supreme Court and since our president and since our local government. When you have the people at the top calling you blight and trash and whatnot, it filters down and it gives people at the middle and the lower parts of society, not to make it so stratified, but it gives them permission to sort of kick each other. You know, it's like, who's going to kick the bucket or the cat when you get home, right? And so it's there's got to be a radical shift in our thinking, in our way that we relate to each other, in the way that we establish community. That has to stop going in that direction that our current administration is taking us. It's very scary where that is taking us. And that frightens me. And I see that the politics in this city have become much more leading us into that direction. I see mostly here, it's mostly about money. You know, if you have a lot of money, you want more. If you have a lot of money, you want to enjoy your money, and you don't want to see people in RVs parked outside your house or your apartment or your condo. So you find ways to make that not. But there are still, even if you're trying to be, let's say, quote unquote, I don't want to say the word mean, but in my view, we're trying to make people disappear. You know, we're not really trying to help them. We're trying to make them go away. And San Jose has built two RV parking sites. We closed one down, and we had plans to build another one, and we didn't. And they spent a quarter of what we spent on our parking site. And so you have to, when Mr. Wilson talks about choices. Those are the choices that we have to look at. And I think that the answers maybe don't come from public policy and don't come from government and come from much more places of unexpected places like your film, from the arts, from music, from places that unite us. There's nothing that unites us more than with arts, music, books. I mean, books, if you saw in the film, each of those people cared about books. if you come to my RV, you'll see I care about books.
14: Yeah, so Armando mentioned this, that last June there was a Supreme Court decision that essentially made it possible for law enforcement to arrest and jail unhoused people simply for sleeping on the street, even if they have nowhere else to go. And then also kind of in the line of the hostility and the, you know, increased, just like violent rhetoric that you were talking about. Donald Trump also issued an executive order in July that pushes for increased criminalization and involuntary institutionalization of people experiencing homelessness. And I was wondering, you know, either Joe or Amy, if either of you could talk about kind of how you've seen San Francisco respond to kind of these changes at the national level and sort of what impacts you've seen as a result in your work.
17: I mean, I don't deal as much with the currently, you know, actively unsheltered. We do have clients who are that, and we do have a day center where they can come and be and eat, and we have art, and we have all these activities. So, but I just wanted to circle back to about the decisions that we make and, you know, the investments that we make, and that ultimately it's less expensive to build that RV park or have affordable housing or have health care, because emergency health care is much more expensive. Jail and prison is much more expensive. So, you know, it's troubling of, you know, what is it about not wanting to do that if you don't want to see people on the street, instead of just throwing them away, that, you know, it's actually cheaper to give them community, give them a home. I mean, aside from just how debasing it is and disgusting it is that, you know, these changes have happened also in California. I think there's, you know, a push for the care courts and involuntary institutionalization of people with, you know, mental health issues. So, you know, as much as, you know, we say we're not like the federal government, a lot of California and San Francisco is. So, yeah, that's what I have to say.
15: More or less the same thing. I think that, I think it is true that we have seen an increase of communities living in fear, people we care about, you know, afraid to go to the corner store because they may not come back, you know, afraid of that knock on the door. We've seen the unmarked cars and ICE personnel on our block, and they know what they're doing. They know whom they're looking for. And they know that they're not welcome, but they don't care. Our leadership has been slow to take a strong stance, a strong public stance against this is still a sanctuary city, and we will not cooperate with ICE in this town. It's taken our elected leaders a while to get there. This fear and the fact that, I mean, they know exactly what they're doing. The people are showing up for court and then disappearing. And the only reason they don't is because 200 and 300 people show up with them, which is a testament to the power of community, which is exactly what we need to do in this struggle. As tired as we can be, as fatigued as we can tell ourselves, this is still a challenge for our own humanity. You know, how strong can we be in this struggle, particularly when we have to be able to show the same degree of strength that we expect poor people to do every single day of their lives? And so I think that there is an opportunity here, number one, for our mayor, who is uniquely positioned to tell 10 or 15 white men that for the next 3.5 years, this is how we're doing business in this town. Yeah. And he can also say, me and my family are going to be bleeding right along with you because we're holding the same paper that you are. And we are saying now to you directly, this is how we're going to do business in this town. You're going to have to give up a little bit more money, and you're going to have to wait a little bit longer before you realize the profits of the stuff that you've invested in, because you cannot realize those investments on the back of a population that is underwater. And the more people are thriving in the city and county of San Francisco, the wealthier you're going to become over time. So I'm asking you, now I'm actually telling you, that's how we're going to be doing business in this town. So I think that absent that kind of leadership, it is left to people like us to stand up, to speak out, to say that enough is enough, and extending a hand rather than a fist is a sign of our own humanity. When I go back a ways with this relationship with Hospitality House, 42 years ago, I was on the street, 1983. I found Hospitality House's shelter in late 1982. Spent a good chunk of 1983 sleeping on the floor on a mat in Hospitality House's shelter. I'm now leading that organization some 40 plus years later, and I can say that it's because at some point someone saw something in me when I couldn't see it in myself. Someone saw evidence of my own humanity when I couldn't see that and myself. The late Leroy Looper, he and his wife Kathy, who owned the Cadillac, they put me up in their house, Chateau Agape, for 2.5 weeks, rent-free, when I needed a place to stay. Other people have reached out to me over time, making it clear to me that even though I'd lost just about everything, I still had my name, I still had my own humanity, and they saw that in me. That helped me see it in myself when I needed to, and it helped me see it in other people. That is the recipe for success in any society, where it is the power of our own soulfulness, it is the power of our own humanity, it is the essence of community that binds us in this struggle, that points a way forward, and helps us recognize that no matter what we are told we are, we don't have to believe it. We don't have to believe that. We can tell a different story. And that's what I think this film is about, and I think that's what this collective effort can be about, is telling a better story for ourselves.
18: I think that's exactly what I think we want to, you know, have. And I think it's organizations like Hospitality House, like Martin's Hospitality House, that gives a soup kitchen, that gives a meal, a hot meal and showers every day on Potrero. That's why I park on Potrero. I used to volunteer at Martin's. Now I'm a guest again. and so I also come from a background of philanthropy. And I think philanthropy is one of the ways that we show our humanity in this country. We have the strongest philanthropy in the world, when you think about it. We've got the biggest foundations here in this country. We've got Bill Gates. We've got the Ford Foundation. And these are all places that are pushing the other side of the, you know, they're trying to bring the needle back this way. So in those are the places we should invest in our energies and our efforts. And I don't mean to sound like we're all sort of meaner now than we were before. It's just that the meaner people are speaking a little bit louder. And we've got to speak a little bit louder on the other side.
14: We've kind of been getting at this a bit already, but I guess I wanted to give you all a chance before we get to audience questions to talk about what solutions you want to see to address this issue. I mean, we've kind of already been on that theme. And also just we're here as part of Good Neighbor Week. And so I was wondering if you could talk about how you want to see us all be, like what we can do to be better neighbors to each other and what folks who want to be part of the solution can do to get involved.
17: I mean, you know, support local organizations like Hospitality House and Swords and all sorts of other organizations. You know, volunteer, vote, speak, write op-eds, write letters to your board of supervisors and other folks. You know, pay attention to funding, you know, that's coming down through the new Prop 1, and, you know, is that really going where it needs to go? So there's all those things. And then, you know, just on a personal level, you know, I think when you see somebody on the street, smile, you know, nod your head. Acknowledge that they're a human being, and just that is the beginning of that connection.
15: Well, we can a number of things. I think making sure that the wealthy are paying their fair share in the city of San Francisco. So putting an affordable housing bond on the ballot again, and we keep doing it until it passes. There's a national organization called Run for Something. Run for Something. I think the notion of holding on to our humanity, I think it's never more critical in a time like this when we are bombarded with reasons to hate each other. And recognizing and promising yourself that no one has that power over you. No one can force me to hate somebody else. You know, that's a choice I make, and I don't have to make that choice, so I choose not to. We can do the same. I think just, you know, remembering life on the street, you know, it's cold, it's lonely, it's isolating. I think the dichotomy of wanting to hide but having no place to hide, living your private life publicly has its costs and pain and trauma, and appreciating that we're all carrying some of that with us every day in the things that we do, and we're making choices of how to live. And I think that if we can convince ourselves that, you know, the hole was dug intentionally, we can stop digging, right? And we can build something. You know, those are choices that we can also make. So we need a progressive tax system. At a minimum, a billionaire's tax in San Francisco. We need to say that when we're building our way out of this crisis, we are prioritizing those who can least afford this ever-escalating rental costs and housing. That is, all it's done is put money in the hands of developers who don't need it. When we transitioned from individual affordability to area median income, that favored housing developers because then they could cheat legally. And so we can do some things here locally with a better planning commission. You know, land use is where it's at in terms of how power is exercised and how the system of inequity is perpetuated. And so we have to get involved in our own government. We have to feel that City Hall belongs to us. We have to feel that City Hall is our house. We have to feel that the legislative branch of government is the people's branch of government. We have to be able to tell each other that this only works if we are willing to put in the effort to make it work. And so starting with taxing the rich, the wealthy who can afford to pay more, and you can have a sunset provision, all right? It's not in perpetuity for the next 10 years, the next 2.5 mayoral administrations. How's that? We can negotiate on that. We can make sure that the housing that we're building is affordable for the people who need it most, not the people who need it least. We can make sure that we're investing in our own workforce development system so that we are promoting all kinds of job opportunities for people who need them. And we're making that connection between being able to get in housing and to stay in housing. And the last thing is to repeat what everyone has said, the power of community. We need each other. We depend on each other. A housing community is exactly that, a community where people appreciate each other, recognize each other, support each other, right? Allow each other to make mistakes, provide opportunities for games and laughter and poetry and art and music, all of those things that mean the difference between mere survival and living. And I think the last thing that I would offer is to celebrate our nonprofit workers in this city. There are plenty of organizations where nonprofit workers came to work in the depth of the COVID crisis because they cared about each other and they cared about their community. They carried this city through the COVID crisis. We need to invest in the people that carried the city through the COVID crisis and say thank you and carry them for a while.
14: My colleagues have handed me a few of your guys' questions. Oh, one. Okay, yeah. So I guess we have time for, I think, one or two before we head out. So the first one, other than relying solely on federal programs for housing, what creative options could be imagined to fortify commons housing options?
15: Well, in a city like San Francisco, it's the cost of land that becomes prohibitive. So we have to do something to bring the cost of land down. So the land trust models are worth investing in. Creative co-ops are worth investing in. There are multiple stories across the country, in Massachusetts, in Virginia, where they've built up entire communities and organizational investments based upon renters fighting back. I think that there are opportunities for us to invest in more strategically in land trust. We have an apartment building directly across the street from Hospitality House. You know, over the course of multiple years, that apartment complex was put on the market because the seller wanted to force the tenants out, who were largely Filipino families. The land trust eventually bought that building, preserved housing for 45 families, and I think that kind of investment can be replicated in lots of places. The co-op sweat equity model can be replicated in lots of places. It requires inspired leadership. It requires the people rising up and saying that we are no longer accepting the housing commodity, the profit-driven motive for housing investments in our own city, and to push until that becomes legislation that can be held up in court.
17: Hear, hear. Just going back to the nonprofits for a moment, nonprofits in San Francisco are kind of under attack. There's this whole report that came out from the SF Standard saying, you know, there's too many nonprofits and they're, you know, they're not efficient and all this And, you know, instead of this, like, attacking, like, actually helping nonprofits, and when the city government does contract out to community organizations for services, they offer lower salaries than they themselves pay if you work for the city government. So, like, what is that all about? You know, the people who work at Swords are worthless, or, you know, it's absurd, and it's so difficult to hang on to people who are doing this, these angels who are working for nonprofit salaries, and they themselves are trying to live in San Francisco or the Bay Area. We have many people who work at Swords who have these ridiculous commutes, or they themselves are, you know, have some sort of subsidies, and they're struggling. So, you know, it's not only individuals supporting the nonprofits,

0: this is basically what I was going to talk about. Things like, basically what keeps me going is helping others. That's basically it. Somehow I learned that there's always somebody who needs you, your help. Sorry. But it's also selfless things like when I see, I'm not sure which app it was, but there's something in Oakland happening with food. People don't have enough food to eat, and so someone puts food in the refrigerator in some location and lets people just go and take it for free. Things like that keep me going. Places like Hospitality House, the Homeless Coalition, even the, I would say people, just everyday people, when they will acknowledge you and notice you on the street, that keeps me going. And but mostly what happens is if I can help somebody else, then I don't focus on me so much. That's what that gives me.
1: Well, I think that's an awesome note to end it on. Thank you so much to our panelists and to the staff at the Roxy and to all of you for attending. I'm going to pass it off to Lila for her last words.
2: Great. Thank you, Madison. That was amazing. Joe, Amy, and Armando, thank you for the thoughtful conversation and for ending just on a strong, powerful note. So in closing, thank you to the Roxy for letting us be here. Thank you to Teo Valdez-Flynn, who's helping us with the audio production. One more time to thank our event sponsors, the University of San Francisco Masters of Fine Arts and Writing Program, Thomas Van Dyke and the RBC Socially Responsible Investment Wealth Management Team, Roxy Kellum and Leslie Brandt, Casa Sanchez Foods, and San Francisco Good Neighbor Week. Thank you all for being here. Thanks so much.
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1: Hi, my name is Madison Alvarado, and I am a reporter at the San Francisco Public Press, where I cover homelessness and issues facing older adults and people with disabilities. I've been freelancing with the public press since late 2021 and a full-time staff member since early 2022. So got a long, long history here.
4: So Madison, you've also covered a number of other topics. You did a major project on reparations that included some audio for our show Civic, so people want to check that out. And you've just really had a chance to do a lot here at the Public Press. So this is your first major journalism job?
1: Yes, I interned at Mission Local in summer 2020, so kind of in the heart of the coronavirus pandemic, very early days. I was still in college at that point, and then I graduated and I moved back to the Bay Area. I grew up in the East Bay. So after college, I moved back here and started freelancing and then eventually landed at the Public Press full time. And it's been great. I feel like reporting on issues around housing, I mean, it's such a key component in everyone's lives, like, right? We all need a place to live. So I think that housing and homelessness kind of touches all of us in different ways. And so that's sort of how I got into the reparations reporting, is because so much of the history of oppression of Black and African-American folks in this country has been related to housing, whether that be housing discrimination or the inability to build generational wealth because you're, you know, blocked officially or kind of unofficially from acquiring housing, from buying property, from renting in certain places, you know, urban renewal, all these things. So that's kind of how I got into the reparations reporting. And to a greater extent, more recently, as I've been covering issues around housing or around older adults and people with disabilities, that also was kind of brought on in part because the largest

0: rising share of the unhoused population are people who are 55 and older. It's a really big issue. People are, as they age, you know, they, when they retire, their income remains fixed, but, you know, the housing costs keep going up. And so you have a health emergency, maybe you have a partner who dies and you lose income. All these things mean that a lot of older adults are kind of living on the brink. And so that's actually sort of how I started expanding my areas of coverage there. Just because, yeah, housing is, it's really important to all of us. And I think it's kind of at the nexus of a lot of different issues that we see.
1: Well, Madison, thank you for being with us.
0: Thank you for having me.
2: Welcome to 826 Valencia, message in a bottle.
3: Hi, I'm Max with 826 Valencia. This is called the Sleepy Problem. Once upon a time, there was this little sleepy girl called Mika. She was able to sleep no matter what. But one day, there was this terrible noise from these shiny gray machines who were making a new house on the block. All the neighbors couldn't sleep, but not Mika. She was sound asleep in her cozy pink bed. The next day, it was morning, she was making her usual black cup of tea in her warm pink pajamas that she would always wear. As she heard her doorbell ring, she opened the door as she sees all her neighbors. One of the neighbors came up. His name was Yoshi. He came up and asked her, "How are you able to sleep in front of all that noise? All of us couldn't sleep." But then, as she was about to answer, she smirked and said, "I always wear earbuds when I sleep." As all the neighbors wowed, thinking that how they'd never thought of that solution, they all went back to do their own things. But then comes the next night. As the machines start working on the house again, the noise went everywhere. But thanks to Mika, the neighbors wore the earbuds that they were told to help them. Now they were able to sleep peacefully. The end.
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1: And I'm Jenna Levin.
0: And this is The Joy of Why, a podcast from Quanta Magazine exploring some of the biggest unanswered questions in math and science today.
2: Hey.
0: Hey, Jenna. Good to see you.
2: Good to see you.
0: I wanted to talk to you about something I think you're going to like.
2: Okay. I'm intrigued already.
0: Yeah. I think this is right up your alley, geometry.
2: Oh, nice. Yeah. Everywhere we look, there's geometry.
0: Well, there is, right? My wife likes to do art, and she was asking me one time, if our room has a 7-foot ceiling and I have an 8-foot canvas and I stick it in the corner, how far out is it going to stick on the floor?
2: Right. Now, did you really impress her when you came up with a tangent?
0: Pulling out Pythagoras?
2: Yeah, that's good for a marriage.
0: Pythagoras did help us out in our marriage a little bit. And because she did wonder how, you know, cumbersome is it going to be? Is this thing going to take up a lot of floor space?
2: Right, exactly. Have you ever seen those paintings that when you look at them nearly edge on, the picture resolves?
0: Yeah,
2: like you see an image of a face.
0: Right.
2: And so these ideas of like projecting geometries, I mean, I think that's probably in a lot of art practices. Maybe it's not in the forefront of their mind that that's what they're doing, but that is ultimately geometry.
0: Yeah. No, it's all part of our experience as visual beings.
2: Oh, yeah. It's really funny. I think some friends of mine might imagine that we're just talking about triangles, but Einstein replaced the entire theory of gravity with a theory of geometry.
0: Mm-hmm.
2: It's very sophisticated. The universe is a geometry.
0: Well, I'm not surprised that you're an easy sell on geometry.
2: Right, exactly.
0: But so I recently had a chance to speak with someone who feels the same way. He is a theoretical physicist, Yang-Wei He, who loves geometry, and he sees geometry as a kind of unifying language for modern physics.
2: Hmm. Oh, neat.
0: I think you're going to enjoy hearing from him. This is Yang-Wei He from London Institute of Mathematical Sciences and University of Oxford.
2: Awesome. Here we go.
0: Hi, Yang. Really happy to see you here.
3: Pleasure. Great to see you.
0: Tell me, where are you right now?
3: I'm now at the London Institute for Mathematical Sciences, which is the rooms that Michael Faraday used to live and work in. So these are very special, very exciting places. I'm so privileged to be here.
0: That's incredible. Michael Faraday, you want to remind us who was that?
3: Michael Faraday is arguably the greatest scientist of the Victorian times. Faraday cage, the pioneer of the electric motor. He met Maxwell, who is my great hero, because Faraday was the experimentalist and Maxwell was the mathematician. And together they kind of started this theory of electricity and magnetism. So very exciting place. They met just the room behind this wall. We have a beautiful set of exciting rooms to work in.
0: Very exciting. I can already tell that you're interested in the history of science. I can only imagine how thrilling it must be for you to be in that kind of sacred territory.
3: I find myself extremely lucky because I'm either in this 18th century building here where Faraday is, or I'm in my college in Oxford, which is Merton College, where so many great people were there. And I'm into hero worship. That's why I love history so much.
0: Well, I notice you spent some time at Princeton, where there are also many great heroes of math and physics.
3: Absolutely.
0: But one in particular, I'm wondering if you may have made a pilgrimage to his house or anything like that.
3: Oh, yeah, absolutely. In fact, the very first thing that I ever did as a freshman in Princeton, like literally I dropped off my bags and I ran to 112 Mercer Street to find Albert Einstein's old house and just went in and asked very boldly and say, is this a museum? The lady kindly opened the door and said, unfortunately, it's a private home. It's only years later that I found out that lady was actually the wife of Frank Wilczek, whose condition of moving to Princeton was that he got Einstein's house. So years later, I actually made friends with the family and I told Frank that story and he thought it was very amusing.
0: It is. Now, let me tell you. So when I was a freshman at Princeton.
3: Oh, you were? I told, great. Go Tigers.
0: I also made a pilgrimage to Einstein's house. And did the same thing as you. I knocked on the door and an elderly woman came to the door and said to me, this is a private residence.
3: Yeah.
0: But this was Einstein's secretary. This was Helen Dukas.
3: Oh, no way. Oh, wow. You know, the other crazy thing I did, I spent many of my Sunday afternoons studying in the Princeton Cemetery because there's a plot of grass between Gödel and von Neumann who were buried.
0: Really?
3: Next to each other. So I would just go and did my quantum problem sheets or measure theory problem sheets in that plot of grass, just trying to rub off some energy. I never got any.
0: Are they literally side-by-side graves?
3: They're literally side-by-side, yeah.
0: Oh, I didn't know this.
3: It's an incredible little space there.
0: Well, all right, I could talk to you all day long about all kinds of things.
3: Yeah, I think we're going to become very good friends.
0: I would love to. So, yes, this is our first time having a chance to meet and talk. But let's dive into the question of a very classical subject. Many of our listeners may be thinking of geometry from their high school geometry class. It's not something that is an obvious subject for today's research mathematician in the popular mind. Tell us a little about your own backstory. Did you know that you were interested in geometry from a young age?
3: In the beginning, I was really drawn to mathematical physics because of Newton and Einstein. And I was trying to understand and learn special relativity, general relativity. And then I found that we have to study advanced geometry. And the irony is that the more I got into it, the more and more I became interested in the actual geometry rather than mathematical physics that I got started doing.
0: So if I hear you, then when you're speaking of geometry, you put that adjective in front of it, advanced geometry. So you're not talking about the triangles and parallel postulate geometry. Maybe you're talking about differential geometry or something?
3: You're absolutely right. I wanted to study differential geometry when I was in my teens. This was the thing that I was told that I needed to study in order to understand things like general relativity and all these advanced theories of modern contemporary physics. And I didn't really have much of a taste for Euclidean geometry at the time. In this division between algebraist and geometer, I always found that manipulating symbols in algebra, I liked that more. But now, you know, I got into this path, studied differential geometry, and then as I grew, and I realized the most beautiful thing is actually the crystal clear thing of Euclid's classical geometry, you know, absolute gold of mathematics in terms of axiomatic formulation. So it's a long journey.
0: Oh, that is very interesting, that it was only with greater maturity that you began to appreciate the more elementary subject.
3: Exactly. I think at the time it was just too naive to see the absolute beauty of this.
0: That's very interesting to me because I asked to be let out of my high school geometry course. I thought it was so tedious, I started to get bad grades because I was so bored. And the school was so nice that they said, you shouldn't be getting the grade you're getting in geometry. We think you're bored. So starting tomorrow, you're in pre-calculus. And so to this day, there's certain basic things in geometry that I should know that I never actually studied.
3: Yes. It's the same here. And I'm going back to pore over, you know, the classical axioms. And I find them just so clean and so beautiful.
0: Uh-huh. Well, so we've already used this bit of jargon, differential geometry. So help us understand, what is that? And why do you regard it as an important subject?
3: In terms of modern physics, by modern, I mean post-20th century physics as opposed to Newtonian physics. One of the key ideas is to break away from Euclidean geometry, from planes and intersection of lines in planes, according to Euclid axioms. And I think that was Einstein's great insight in realizing that to formulate this consistent theory of general relativity, you needed this tool, which is non-Euclidean. You needed curved space-time, this continuum of space-time. And then, of course, with Riemann and Lobachevsky and Bolyai, the three of them really formulated by the end of the 19th century this idea of local geometry, curved geometry, which we now call differential geometry, which was completely crucial. And Einstein's insight was just to recognize that was exactly the tool he needed.
0: There's so much good stuff here. Before we dismiss Euclidean geometry, I want to appreciate with you how much that did for the history of the world. You have an appreciation for geometry done in Mesopotamia, in Egypt, all around the world. So where did geometry come from originally? Why were people doing geometry in the really ancient times, maybe like even 3000 BC or something?
3: Yeah, it's an extremely good question. The word itself is Greek, literally from measuring the earth. But of course, the subject itself, it predated, you know, the Babylonian tablets that you find now with Pythagoras' theorem and, you know, ancient Chinese carvings and Indian carvings as well. These very basic things that we just see the world around us. And I think it's very instinctively human. The first thing we see around us is inherently geometrical. We see shapes and sizes and distances and gradually evolved this need to understand the relations. But I think really to truly formulate it from a rigorous point of view, that credit goes to the Greeks. Euclid, you know, he had his 13 books of the elements where he collected all of the then known knowledge of ancient mathematics. And I think 9 of the 13 books were devoted to geometry because that's a very intuitive subject.
0: Let me see if I get the distinction you're making there. There's geometry in the pre-Euclidean time of building sacred temples, whether in India or building the pyramids in Egypt, geometry for architecture, for land measurement, surveying, maybe a little bit for astronomy. But then at some point, Euclid introduces this idea of rigor and axioms. High school teachers love to make a big deal about that. That geometry is where you learn about proof. You don't see so much about proof in more elementary courses, but in geometry, we all get exposed to it. Why is that such a big thing in the history of human thought?
3: I mean, I think that's really what makes mathematics. Because, you know, mathematics is nothing unless you have rigorous and precise definitions and precise proofs and precise derivations. And prior to Euclid, of course, there's this entire school of thought, but Euclid somehow needed to collect everything and then formulate all of this in this precise language. And geometry was this very intuitive way toward that language. That's what makes the elements so special. And that was really the foundations of what we now call mathematics. I mean, certainly there are other parts of it, you know, elementary number theory, the famous proof of the infinite number of primes in the elements. But somehow the geometric ones, you can see it, right? Literally, it's here's a triangle, and then I'm going to try to define this triangle that we've always known about in a rigorous way. And that's a truly amazing thing.
0: Yeah, it's interesting. So we were talking about Euclid and the legacy of Euclid on education and on human culture, certainly Western culture, but really world culture. You mentioned some names like Lobachevsky, Bolyai. For people who aren't so sure who those gentlemen were, tell us about where geometry went after Euclid. So 300 BC, we have Euclid. Then what?
3: Yeah, and then, you know, every culture started catching up in some ways. And there must be some kind of communication between them. Interestingly, this classical Euclidean approach was central even to as far in time as Newton. When Newton was formulating his laws, when he was deriving the planetary motions, he certainly didn't have the notation of the calculus that we were using today. A lot of his derivations in Principia were purely geometrical. I think he was able to derive Gauss's law by summing up little pieces in a sort of brute force geometrical way, which is quite a feat. I mean, that was a really rather definitive way for not only pure mathematics, but also for mathematical physics, this grounded way of thinking about a geometric approach. So Gauss, probably the greatest mathematician of all time. And Lobachevsky and Bolyai, they were contemporaries to Gauss, and they had this idea even before Gauss. What if they were to relax one of the axioms of Euclid, you know, the so-called parallel postulate, that if I give you a fixed line and a point not on this line, in Euclidean geometry, there would exist one and only one line that is parallel to this that passes through that line. So they were thinking about trying to get rid of that postulate. They formulated possible alternative axioms to this, and they were able to formulate a new form of geometry. Gauss got very inspired by this, and he and then Riemann laid the foundations. In fact, I think Riemann's Habilitation thesis defense was entitled On the Foundations of Geometry, and Gauss was one of the examiners in that defense. Riemann was doing what we now call differential geometry, which is a generalization of this classical Euclidean approach to geometry.
0: Uh-huh. And so you mentioned, zooming a little bit closer to our own time, that Einstein was somehow influenced by this geometry of Riemann. So what is it that Einstein is going to do with this math that comes from Riemann?
3: This is truly Einstein's genius. He has this intuition that's almost superhuman, just how to find the right pieces of stuff. Special relativity came out of nowhere. What you needed in special relativity was essentially high school algebra. But he somehow realized, just by playing around with clocks and measuring rods in his Duncan experiments, this was the right thing to do. I don't know the time sequence. Did he have this intuition? Then he approached a mathematician friend like Grossman, or maybe even his wife Mileva, who could teach him the right piece of mathematics so that he could deep dive. And that stuff happened to be formulated by Riemann.
0: Oh, you make me think of so many different directions for us to go now. Like, you talk about rigor in Euclid, and often people associate geometry with rigor, with proof, absolute certainty, theorems that stand for thousands of years and we know they'll never be overturned because they're proven. However, there's this other aspect of math and physics, intuition. Tell us about that.
3: There is this wonderful essay. I think it is Milner, the great Fields medalist.
0: John Milner.
3: Milner gives an excellent essay about how people thought mathematicians work by this very dry process of formulating and definition. And yet, he says, what mathematicians really do is have this intuition and then go sometimes backwards towards these definitions. So he had this very intuitive approach to mathematics, which I think Vladimir Arnold is a great fan of. In fact, I think Arnold even calls mathematics a branch of physics. He says mathematics is a branch of physics in which experiments are cheap, which is a great saying. I think he said it partially as a rebellion against the rise of the Bourbaki school, this purely hardcore formalization, dry definition way of mathematics that the French school came about. And I think Arnold and Milner as well were like, this is not where the fun in mathematics is. But this is not how most mathematicians work anyway.
0: It's a very interesting sociological question, because I feel like throughout the history of math, we see these two impulses. There are the people who say we should be intuitive and visual. And there's always reaction. Like, I think Lagrange makes a big point of saying that in his book on mechanics, you will not see a single diagram. He's proud of that. He doesn't want any diagrams because he thinks visualization is your enemy. You could convince yourself of something wrong from the picture. So there's always this drive and counter-reaction, either towards more algebra or more geometry. So it's interesting to me that in recapitulating your own life, you say you started out and have always loved the algebraic manipulation side of things, and then later have come to appreciate the more visual or geometric side.
3: You know, you keep on oscillating in life. It's like what they say about music. When you're little, you listen to Mozart. And then when you're older, when you're a teenager, you listen to all the romantic stuff. When you're mature, you listen to Bach. And then when you're about to die, you go back to listen to Mozart again. Which certainly happened to Mahler, apparently. You know, even on his deathbed, his last words were Mozart, Mozart.
0: Really?
3: So which is, in some sense, that purity of Mozart is like Euclidean geometry.
0: It's so interesting, because where does creativity come from? I feel like part of what we're talking about is the genesis of math in the human mind. Because as beings who get to move around in the world, who see things, we get to have intuition. We keep saying intuition. Let me ask you something hard. What do you mean by intuition?
3: So you go back to the schools. I believe the intuitionist school of mathematics did exist. And then there is the formalist school of Hilbert. Hilbert and, to the extreme, Russell and Whitehead, that kind of formalistic building up. But intuition is, yeah, I guess I'm going to go to AI sooner or later. I was trying to think of these differences of what I call bottom-up and top-down mathematics.
0: Yeah, what do you mean by those?
3: So yeah, bottom-up mathematics, this kind of Hilbert, Russell, Whitehead, building line-by-line, axiomatic, Euclidean, if you wish, this kind of way of building up mathematics from bottom-up. And this top-down is this intuition-guided mathematical discovery, which is, well, I'm going to look at all kinds of data, including formulae and sentences and papers, and I'm trying to get a rough idea of what's going on and then make some kind of a prejudice in my head. And then that'll guide me down some path. But then the great thing about mathematics is that I can check whether it's right or wrong. I can go back to this great example of a great intuition-guided mathematical discovery when Gauss plotted the prime counting function, the P of X, which is the number of prime numbers less than a given real positive X. And he just literally plotted it, and he could look at this, and it looks like X over log of X. It's very interesting that he got to this, because there was no regression. I think stories have it that he actually invented the statistical method of regression in order to even formulate this. How did you do this?
0: The way you're describing it, I mean, here's Gauss. He looks at examples. So like there are 25 prime numbers less than 100, turns out. Then we could say how many are less than 1,000. So we could keep track of how many prime numbers are less than a given number. And that's the thing you're saying. Gauss was able to guess an approximate formula for that. And so you want to call that intuition because he looked at a lot of data. In fact, the legend or probably the true story is that he compiled enormous tables of prime numbers.
3: By hand?
0: By hand.
3: I think he had to the tens of thousands in available data, but beyond 100,000, he didn't have any more. And then he had to do that by hand. He's a poor guy.
0: But you want to call that intuition rather than just like experimental evidence?
3: But I think that is... the intuition is built upon that kind of experiment. But first of all, just to think of defining the prime counting function, why would you want to do something like this? It's like primes are not continuous things, but you just have this idea, I'm going to play around with this continuous thing, and then I'm going to plot it, calculate it, and then make a guess that should be roughly the shape of x over log x. That's the kind of almost divine approach to mathematics, but that happens to all the greats.
0: Then the distinction is that bottom up, in your way of using the term, means building from the foundations, the solid definitions, the axioms. You're like a machine grinding out theorems, always on a secure footing because everything comes from the foundations. Whereas top down is more like you're a person in the world or a being in the world who sees things happening. Maybe you're a little kid putting stuff in your mouth when you're a baby. And you start to learn about different shapes because of the way it feels when they touch your lips. Like you get experience by being a person or by looking at tables of numbers like Gauss. And gradually that gives you a feeling about the way the world works. And that's what you're going to call top-down intuitive style of math, not building from definitions.
3: Exactly. That's a great way of putting it. I guess I'm influenced again by, you know, by the Russians. I think they describe it as birds and hedgehogs.
0: Ah. Tell us what you're talking about. There's Freeman Dyson's essay about birds and frogs.
3: Exactly. I think it all originated with a Greek parable of foxes and hedgehogs. The fox knows a bit of this, bit of that, and hedgehog really digs deep. But the version that I first heard was actually from my Russian professors in Princeton. I went to Princeton in the time when it was just after Perestroika. America was completely flooded by really top-notch former Soviet mathematicians and physicists. So in my generation, my professors, I was so lucky to have people like Yakov Sinai, Sasha Polyakov, Sasha McDowell, these people. So not only did they teach us, you know, a lot of stuff, which to be fair, was completely over our head at the time. But they also taught a lot about the philosophy because this Soviet school was a very lively, I think it was very much influenced by Landau and Arnold and people like this, these great thinkers. So the version I heard from people like Sinai and McDowell were they're the birds or eagles who fly very quickly and they have this glimpse of an overview of mathematics from the top. And then they're the hedgehogs that dig deep. And that kind of influenced my thought. They're both absolutely necessary. In all of science, we have these two, and they're absolutely necessary. It's not just there's a school of this and there's a school of that. All of us as researchers, we must play both roles in different times. Right? I guess what I'm trying to say is sometimes the intuition comes by not digging deep, but just stepping back a bit. But of course, you can only do that after you've dug deep to be able to understand what the depth of the subject is about.
2: I think it's really interesting to hear mathematicians talk about themselves, right? I don't think necessarily mathematicians do that often, self-reflect, right? There's the work, and the work is all-consuming, and there's not always a lot of self-analysis, you know? It doesn't really lend itself to that kind of a disposition. It's also kind of reassuring that it's not this immediacy. There's some wandering in the dark, there's some intuition, and then there's some burrowing. I mean, it's really an interesting analogy. You had heard of Freeman Dyson's discussing this. I was not aware of it.
0: Oh, yeah. Freeman Dyson has a nice essay about this, birds and frogs. It's close in spirit to foxes and hedgehogs. They're a little bit different animals being talked about, but the birds fly overhead. The birds are often what people refer to as theory builders. They see a whole subject, but they're not interested in minutiae. They're not interested in solving specific concrete problems. They're interested in global structures that unify whole disciplines. Whereas the frogs are in the mud, down low, solving very concrete problems one by one, and out of that a theory may emerge, but they're not interested in building theories. So you sometimes hear the distinction theory builders versus problem solvers, birds and frogs.
2: I hadn't really heard that breakdown before, but it makes sense. I can start to scan my neighborhood and say, oh, yeah, there's a theory builder now.
0: Yeah, it's a charming essay. One of the funniest things that Dyson says is he has his own take on various famous mathematicians. And if I remember right, he says von Neumann was a frog who thought he was a bird. I mean, isn't that an interesting thing to say about someone?
2: Yeah, that's hilarious. I also, just one other thing is that what appeals to me is that there's different types and that the mathematics community needs all types.
0: Right. It's a big tent, room for lots of different styles. We're going to be talking about another style of doing math after the break that is the way our artificially intelligent friends might do it.
2: Oh, I'm intrigued.
0: Yeah. We'll be right back.

0: Welcome back to The Joy of Why. We're here with mathematical physicist Yongwei He. Let us switch gears here to start talking about our silicon friends, the AIs. As everyone knows, like 2022, ChatGPT took the world by storm. We started to see artificial intelligence, not just as a thing to read about in magazines, but it was right there on your laptop and you could play with it. It was astonishing what it could do. But what about its relationship to physics or math? Do you see some role for AI in those domains?
1: Oh, absolutely. I mean, I think that really the future of mathematical discovery or theoretical discovery is a combination of human intelligence, human expertise with AI-assisted discovery. It's already happening. I got into this whole business back in 2017. Before this, I knew nothing about AI or machine learning and all that stuff. But I happened to be working on geometrical problems related to string theory. I had been primarily working on spaces called Clavial manifolds because string theory is in 10 dimensions and we live in 4 dimensions. We need to reduce the 6 extra dimensions. One of the solutions for the 6 dimensions that will ultimately produce Einstein's equation was this paper by Witten, Horowitz, Candelas, and Strominger when they realized that these are particular shapes. That was in the mid-80s. And then for 20 years, mathematicians and physicists have been compiling databases of this geometry. The current most complete database of Clavier manifolds is about 500 million. I happen to be working on these databases. My motivation at the time was to try to sift through them and find which one will give the particle content of the standard model of four-dimensional physics. So that was a fairly specialized task. But 2017, my son was born. That meant for at least 3 months, I didn't sleep. Like literally, maybe an hour a day or something. I was completely out of it. One night, I remember very well, the kids asleep, my wife's asleep, and I can't sleep. I have this data of tens of thousands, even millions of such manifolds. People were talking a lot about data science and big data. The word AI hasn't really seeped into. But all I knew is at the time, my former PhD students and postdocs were entering this field to learn about machine learning. I said, well, let me try to play around with some of the algorithms to see how some generic neural network would start computing invariants, which are quite complicated stuff. You know, the topological invariants of these manifolds are not easy to compute. Would it just like kind of curve it and give an answer?
0: So if I'm following the story, you're saying there's a lot of different ways of dealing with those 6 extra dimensions, and they're all somehow encoded in various Calabi-Yau manifolds. And you mentioned that there were invariants, numbers, maybe even whole numbers or other nice structures associated to these different manifolds. Were those already computed, or was part of your job to compute them?
1: So part of my job was to compute. When I was a postdoc, when I was a PhD student, I was doing a lot of this computation because as a young scientist, these were things you can translate to precise things, like, you know, the number of generations of particles, the number of BPS particles in a gauge theory. So they're very precise physical things like Betti numbers or Hodge numbers. You know, they literally count the number of holes in these high dimensional things. And so I was involved in computing some of them, you know, getting these quantities. But what I took was there are these manifolds whose representation is some way, and then you attach these topological invariants, which is, in this case, whole numbers. And that computation is hard because you have to really go through all the sequence chase, basically all that stuff in Hartshorne and all that stuff that Bourbaki has told us that you cry about to try to compute. I mean, luckily, a lot of this have been at least automated by computers. So, but then because I was half hallucinating.
0: Right, it's the middle of the night.
1: So I was literally taking a manifold and representing it as a picture because these are algebraic varieties, so you can record them multi-degrees. You can get them into some kind of tensor representation. But once you have this tensor representation, it's essentially a picture. So now I have a labeled picture problem. And so, well, that looks cool. So I just fed it into some neural network, MNIST neural network, the standard ones. And I was expecting to get complete crap because in order to predict these things, you would really have to know some quite subtle algebraic geometry.
0: Okay. I don't know where this story is going, but I like it.
1: Right. But then you train 50%. and you validate. I mean, I was doing a first pass and it was getting to very quickly 95% accuracy. And I was like, you got to be kidding me. This is not possible. It can't be happening. The neural network clearly doesn't know any geometry. No, it doesn't even know any math. It's just basically doing handwriting recognition. And it was getting the right answer. So now people have improved this. They're using sophisticated architectures to get into 99.99% accuracy in kind of prediction. That's really bizarre because it can't know what it's doing because I never told it what to do.
0: It's a very good guesser. It's very good at spotting patterns and extrapolating. Yes.
1: Exactly. So that's what got me thinking about this whole idea about what is intuition, what is mathematics, or what is this primitive version of AI doing?
0: Whoa. So this is circa 2017 AI doing this. And you say today's AI is much more accurate on this kind of problem. It's really helping people in string theory or other parts of algebraic geometry or whatever.
1: So at the time, I became a fanatic. I was like, this is awesome. Let's take, you know, every data set in mathematics you can get your hand on. So I made like 100 friends. Just like, can I have some of your data? And then can you explain to me from what branch of mathematics this is coming from? And I am very grateful to being trained as a string theorist. Because I know string theory is now a quite controversial thing. But whatever it is, being trained as a string theorist, what it gave him was the opportunities to talk to specialists in different branches of mathematics with somewhat of an ease. I had to learn a little bit of group theory, a little bit of representation theory, a little bit of number theory, a little bit of this, a little bit of that. And of course, not all string theorists are trained this way. But somehow, my upbringing, and especially my PhD supervisor, Amichai Hanani, he always told me to just look at different problems, you know, just be curious all the time. So I basically spent like the last 7 years just making friends and just asking them, can you give me a data? Can you explain to me why is it significant to your field of mathematics? And let's see whether a neural network can do better than your computation. And why would it be doing better than you? And the general mathematics, you know, very open, very receptive to this idea.
0: But I know that there are some mathematicians who feel that this could be a real distortion of our shared culture. Right. The great legacy of Euclid is that we can understand what we're doing. When we build up from the axioms, we have clear insight into why theorems are true. We're not in Babylon just empirically noticing the Pythagorean theorem. We're coming up with very clear proofs. And a lot of people champion this as the best thing about math is insight. And so I have friends, and I'm sure you do too, who feel that insight is the ultimate goal in math. For instance, there's an old quote that the goal of numerical analysis is not numbers, it's insight. And like you mentioned, being in an office close to Michael Faraday, I'm in the office where Bill Thurston was, the great topologist.
1: Oh, really? Oh, wow.
0: Yeah. So he wrote this nice article, Proof and Progress in Mathematics, arguing that it's not about churning out one theorem after another like a machine, like Hilbert would have us do. It's about one human being conveying insight to another human being. That's what we're trying to do. These AIs are not giving us insight. They're giving us patterns, but they can't explain themselves yet. They don't tell us how to think. So I'm not sure every mathematician likes this development. What's your take on all that?
1: You're absolutely right. So the initial experiments and the biggest criticism that I got from various people is that, well, fine, you've given me some neural network that can compute 99.99%, not 100, it still gets it wrong sometimes, but 99.99% of a, say, a topology computation. So what? I learn absolutely nothing from this. It's not giving me any new tool that I can use. So because of this, over the years, gosh, 8 years, or could you?
0: Yeah, how old is your kid now?
1: My son is now 8.
0: Yeah, he's 8.
1: Exactly. Oh, I don't want to think about this. Well, but that is why, with my colleague here, Misha Burtsev, we try to formulate a more precise and useful thing. So this came from a conference that I was running in 2023 in the Isaac Newton Institute in Cambridge. We basically got some quantum field theorists, we got some number theorists, and we try to run a three-month workshop to get everybody together to have a conversation about what's happening here. And during this conference, we were listening to a lecture given by Brian Birch. And we wrote this quick correspondence for Nature, which was entitled The Birch Test. with all this AI-guided discovery, we need something that's a little bit better than what ChatGPT can do. You know, ChatGPT passes the Turing test, so we felt we needed something stronger for math. We called it the AIN for AI discovery. So AIN are the three components of the Birch test. It has to be A for automaticity, so that the conjecture raised by your neural network can't be influenced by humans during its process. It has to be I, interpretable. So how do you interpret an actual human piece of mathematics out of it? And then N has to be non-trivial, in the sense that it has to galvanize an actual research topic, precise enough for humans to work on. So far, nothing has passed the Birch test in its entirety. Of course, there are things that come close to it. There was this beautiful paper by the DeepMind collaboration in 2022, where they had this knot invariance.
2: Right.
1: They were using saliency tests, and they got a new formula for the Jones polynomial. So that one is automatic because they got different things. They did a saliency test. It was certainly interpretable because they got a formula out of it. It wasn't non-trivial enough in the sense that a conjecture that they raised, they were able to prove themselves within a month. So you test different things, like this memoration thing that I was working with Oliver and Lee and Posnikov, where we raised the conjecture in the distribution of L functions. That one passed the interpretability test because it was a precise formula. It was non-trivial in the sense that it's still open. The parts of this conjecture have been proven, but not all of it. But it fails the A test because we were kind of mucking around. We didn't say, well, here's the data for 3 million elliptic curves and hit the return button, do whatever. We were guiding it. So we were choosing different algorithms, but ultimately it led to a conjecture that was very counterintuitive. It was beyond what we could intuit because it was such high dimensions. Even specialists like Peter Sarnak, the god of analytic number theory, when we wrote a letter to him, Sarnak said, I've never seen a conjecture like this. If Sarnak doesn't know the proof of this, that's probably a hard one. So he's still working on it with his team of students, and we're still working on it together. So it's kind of interesting. So to your question about what merits a truly good AI-assisted discovery, I think, you know, at least it must pass the Birch test.
2: I had not heard about the Birch test before. Well, as you may know, if you follow any of the discussions about math education, there's a movement these days to introduce more data science into education. People make the argument that what you need to be a informed citizen in the 21st century is an ability to work with numbers, read charts, have a feeling about probability and risk and uncertainty. And by this line of reasoning, since there's only so many hours in the day, something in the classical math education may need to go. A lot of people are pointing their finger at things like trigonometry and even maybe geometry in favor of a more data-oriented curriculum. What do you think about any of that?
1: I think it is certainly important to learn data science. To the modern human, it's inevitable. An education won't be complete without a basic understanding of machine learning algorithms and a little bit of statistical inferencing from data. But there's something about teaching mathematical rigor, not necessarily at a university level, but just at a generalist level. There is value in teaching this mathematical rigor because it sharpens the human mind and teaches us about where we came from, about how we are human. You know, I had this wonderful conversation with the great Andrew Wiles about the advance of AI. Is when AI is going to replace mathematicians? And he gave a very good answer, which is, he says, well, you know, the calculator has made completely effectively obsolete any need for arithmetic. Why would you ever want to do that? And yet we still teach 4 and 5 year olds arithmetic because that's what makes us human. And of course, there's some other stuff that can do arithmetic better than us. And yet, just in terms of shaping the neural pathways of our minds, teaching kids that is important.
2: It's a deep answer. Well, our show is The Joy of Why. What is it about your research or about being a mathematician and a physicist that brings you joy?
1: Well, I mean, I'm going to give, of course, the stock answer, the beauty of the subject, the joy of understanding. It's interesting now that I got into this whole field as a teenager, trying to understand the workings of the universe. But now I think the universe is so vast, I've given up trying to understand it. But I've gotten more and more interested in just the pure beauty of the mathematics itself. What I do understand is that, well, here's a theorem that I can try to prove, or here's a calculation that is very inherently beautiful. And I think the only thing more beautiful than doing mathematics is making a lot of friends to do mathematics together. Like here on a blackboard, you make a new friend, or you catch up with an old friend just on this board, and you talk about this beautiful thing that Euclid would have done with chalk from centuries ago. And that sense of human community is also an amazing feeling.
2: It is community, right? And as you say, community across the centuries, that you can feel like, in a way, you're communing with Euclid and Pythagoras and the Babylonians.
1: Yeah, like when you write on your blackboard, you know, that was the blackboard that Thurston wrote on. That's a beautiful thing to do.
2: Well, we've been speaking here with Yang-Wei He. I'm really glad to get to know you and wish we could have talked for hours more. Thanks again for being with us on The Joy of Why.
1: Thank you very much. It's been great fun.
3: That's a very sweet image, working at the chalkboard. It's still the best technology. It really is. Chalk on a nice, smooth board is magical. And the old boards, I don't know if you know this, but I actually salvaged one when Columbia was tearing apart some building, are pressed glass. It's like a bottled glass, like crushed.
2: Really?
3: And they're so smooth to write on. And it's not like chalkboard paint or anything like that. They're just a pleasure. And that is still the best technology.
2: I'd be curious to hear your reaction to this question of artificial intelligence and what it will do for math and, let's say, very arcane parts of physics. Suppose the scenario does come to pass that the best theorems some decades from now, or maybe even sooner, are theorems proved and even created by machines. The machines have left us so far in the dust. Will it still be fun to do math? Will it be worth doing?
3: I think that I do math that other people understand until I understand it, right? So it's not trying to learn just something as basic as geometry, as we were discussing. I'm not satisfied with the fact that the world understands geometry, therefore I don't have to. That doesn't really work like that. I still try to learn it, right? I still try to understand it. I still try to acquire it. It's not as though, oh, well, somebody else has it in their brain, therefore it doesn't need to be in my brain. It's almost the opposite. It should kind of be touching all of our minds, right? You know, it's this one thing we all can share. And just by doing these thought experiments of trying to understand a circle or a triangle or a square. So I guess if a superintelligence solves some quantum gravity problem or understands the space-time geometry of the whole universe, I'm not done. I've got to understand it too.
2: All right, well, good luck. That's optimistic. And I'll see you back here next time.
3: All right, see you next time.
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2: 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Our theme music is from APM Music. The episode art is by Peter Greenwood, and our logo is by Jackie King and Christina Armitage. Special thanks to the Columbia Journalism School and the Cornell Broadcast Studios. I'm your host, Steve Strogatz. If you have any questions or comments for us, please email us at quanta@simonsfoundation.org.

0: Someday a friend may offer you a trip to a world of colors you can taste and music you can see. A world where minutes take hours to tick by. This is the mind-bending world of the LSD experience. But the trouble with LSD is, you never know just how your mind is going to bend. A girl in London thought she could fly. And she flew right out of a window and landed dead in an alley 9 floors below. A boy in California thought he was invisible. The only person who didn't see him was driving the car that killed him. Another thing, it's against the law to make LSD, so there are no quality controls. The guys who make LSD in basements don't care about you. They care about getting your money without getting caught. So if a friend ever invites you to take an LSD trip, be a friend to your friend. Tell him to change his mind about LSD before LSD changes his mind for him.
1: One city block, everybody's story. That is the simple idea that's at the heart of the Out of the Blocks podcast in Baltimore, Maryland. I'm Aaron Henkin, and my co-producer Wendell Patrick and I make it our mission to share the stories and the soundscapes of our city and to do it one block at a time. We recently spent some time on the 2400 block of St. Paul Street. The locals have dubbed this street Black Wall Street. There are 17 black-owned businesses on this block, and one of them is Malika's Makeup and Fashion Studio. Malika Reed L. is the proprietor, and she has got an outfit for you.
2: This is a halter dress. It's so cute. These are my oversized dresses.
3: You can wear this on your Miami. You can wear this on an island.
2: It's sparkly. It's very pretty. It's dainty. It has pockets. The art of creating a personal brand is basically staying true to yourself and figure out what's going to make you different. For example, I can't afford to have a commercial on regular television all day, every day. But listen, I have over 127,000 followers that's watching me every single day on my Instagram page, over 80-something thousand on Twitter. And listen, I'm going to use that platform. And so that's what I did. I make these small commercials. I get on up and down St. Paul Street, and I model my clothes. And I describe them and twist and turn and show them all the details. And that made me different.
3: And to let you know that our denim romper is back in stock. You know the one with the pockets. You know the one that draws right here.
2: I was on Teen Summit, Bottom Line, To The Point, Donahue when I was young. I went to the school called Paquin, and that was a school for pregnant girls. And Donahue had us on his show, and they wanted to, like, ask us, like, about where we're afraid and where we're scared and things of that nature. And so I was a spokesperson for my school, and I'm like, hey, listen, we made some mistakes. Our babies aren't mistakes, obviously, but we got pregnant, and, you know, we still have goals. We still have dreams. We still are inspired. We're still gonna make it. And you that don't have a baby, you're gonna get there faster than me. So take advantage of you getting there faster than me. And then I'm gonna be running the same race, but then there's gonna be a wall right there. And then I'm just gonna climb up the wall. And then I'm just gonna jump over the wall. And then I might land, and you might land standing straight up. And I might land in the dirt, and my hands might get a little bit dirty. And then I'm gonna continue to run that same race. And when I get there, I'll see you. Here I am now, 41, and a lot of those people that didn't have babies aren't where I am and where a lot of teenage mothers are and people that grew up in the hood are. And, you know, the people where people didn't expect you to win. Like, people just don't expect if you have a child at a young age to win. They don't expect if

0: this world can stop you from reaching your goals but you. So I want to leave with this. Melanated people, we are thriving. Our businesses are thriving. We are not all popping pills. We are not all on the corner. We are not all hating each other. We are not all calling each other the N-word. And we, and the return of the kings and queens are here. We are here. And we are not going anywhere.
1: Malika Reed L., owner of It's Malika's Makeup and Fashion Studio on the 2400 block of St. Paul Street in Baltimore. 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Stories set to music with an original score by Wendell Patrick. I'm Aaron Henkin. Thanks for listening.
2: These are mud pots. They look like little volcanoes spitting gray mud. You can only find mud pots in a few places around the country. That's because conditions have to be perfect. You need the right kind of muddy soil. You need geothermal activity to heat up water underground and cracks in the earth where the mud can spurt out of. Put all that together and you might get a little mud pot. We recorded these mud pots near the Salton Sea in Southern California. Each pot's got its own particular personality.

0: The World According to Sound is made by Chris Hoff and Sam Harnett.
1: This is Moments of the Movement, Civil Rights and Change in America.
2: I'm Lonnie Bunch, the founding director of the Smithsonian's National Museum of African American History and Culture. The images of the Civil Rights Movement, captured by its photographers, remain some of its most important and lasting records thanks to the work of the men and women on the front lines with the camera. Orangeburg, South Carolina native Cecil J. Williams learned of his love of taking pictures as soon as he held his first hand-me-down Kodak Baby Brownie. He set out taking pictures of the nascent movement in Orangeburg, became a correspondent for Jet magazine at the young age of 15, and made national news after taking some key images after the 1968 Orangeburg massacre.
3: I came to State College, and right in front of Claflin, I could not get any further because there were police authorities blocking there. So I found no way to be able to get onto the campus of State College on that particular evening. Later, I would find out that my being unable to get there probably saved my life, because during the night, after the students had built a bonfire, 9 highway patrolmen started creeping up onto the campus of State College, and they started firing their shotguns into a crowd of about 250 students. 3 students were later found to be killed. Then you had about 27 injured, and you have perhaps many, many more, some of whom have never come forward, that also received very minor injuries. The morning after the massacre, I got in my car, drove to the State College campus, and there was an eerie atmosphere surrounding the area where the students were the night before and where the killings had taken place. This is about 6:30, 7 o'clock in the morning, and I noticed that the maintenance truck from the campus had arrived. They were picking up all of the debris to clean up the area. So I looked down and I saw shotgun shells and other debris spread all over the area where the students had been killed. And I started picking those shells up and putting them in my pockets. I posed a picture of a student holding the shells, and I think I had about 7 or 8 or 9 shells. Later, after my picture appears in, I think Time and Newsweek and in newspapers all over the United States, the Federal Bureau of Investigation confiscated the shells from me, and they later were used as a trial is developed to try the highway patrolman. And they led the shells that I picked up to coming from 9 highway patrolmen who had actually fired on and killed the students. As it turned out, in a trial in Florence, South Carolina, all 9 highway patrolmen were found not guilty. And this incident came to be known as the Orangeburg Massacre.

0: cigarette, because that's exactly what it was. They were defenseless. They didn't have any weapons. And till today, it's also, unfortunately, one of the stories about things happening in this area that many publications and people really don't know about.
1: Oral histories were conducted by the Southern Oral History Program in the Center for the Study of the American South at the University of North Carolina at Chapel Hill on behalf of the Smithsonian National Museum of African American History and Culture and the Library of Congress, with support from the Corporation for Public Broadcasting, online at newvisionsnewvoices.org.

0: Eclectus parrots are big, loud, colorful parrots native to the lowland rainforests of New Guinea and nearby areas. The word eclectus shares a Greek root with the word eclectic, meaning chosen from widely different sources. The vivid red female has a bright blue belly and black beak. The male is an iridescent green with an orange beak. An eclectic pair for sure. They're so different. They were once thought to be two separate species. Their bright colors appear to be the result of different selective pressures on each sex. The males gather together in small flocks and bring food to the female, who spends a lot of her time guarding the mouth of a nest cavity in a large tree. Since the green males spend their lives in the open, vulnerable to predators, they gain an adaptive advantage by blending in with the trees. The colorful female, at her nest hole, stands out in her bright red. But in times of danger, she can quickly duck inside her nest, where the red may be harder to see. Such a dramatic sexual contrast in plumage is rare in parrots, and it offers a bold and beautiful example of some of the powerful selective pressures at work in evolution. Today's show brought to you by the Bobolink Foundation. Find us at birdnote.org. I'm Michael Stein.
1: Hi! How are you? I'm fine. I'm one of the little fishes that you see swimming around in here. Have you heard the story of Willie the Whale, the baby blue whale with the curly Q tail? You can step in his mouth and slide down to his tummy. You'll feel like his lunch, and he thinks you're just yummy. But he never chooses.
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3: We reconnected over the pandemic, over the phone, just to talk screenplays and write together. And so we had our next weekly writing session a matter of days after the incident occurred. And she said, "Let me know when you get tired of people calling you brave."
4: That was Kyle Casey Chu, aka Panda Dulce. I'm Jeff, and this is Storied San Francisco, a podcast about artists, activists, and small businesses that make this city so special. In this bonus podcast, meet Kyle, a born and raised San Franciscan and fourth generation Chinese American. The episode is about After What Happened at the Library, a short film that Kyle and her friend Roisin Eisner wrote about a horrible incident that happened.
5: I came downstairs for a midnight snack and heard three rather lovely stories.
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0: In his autobiography, Benjamin Franklin wrote about his efforts to achieve moral perfection by practicing the classical virtues. Through his habit of deep reading, he encountered many theories on how to lead a good life. But the authors he read didn't agree on the details of how to define the virtues in question.
1: Temperance, for example, was by some confined to eating and drinking, while by others it was extended to mean the moderating every other pleasure, appetite, inclination, or passion, bodily or mental, even to our avarice and ambition.
0: Franklin settled on a shorter definition of temperance, which was the first virtue on his list of 13, before silence and order.
1: Temperance, eat not to dullness, drink not to elevation.
0: And from what we know, this virtue mattered a lot to him.
2: Although he has a terrific wine cellar when he's in France, he's someone who's very careful about both what he eats and how he exercises. He's a sort of an exercise fanatic.
0: But if we return to Franklin's original grappling with the meaning of temperance, there's a more expansive way of thinking about it that's relevant for our lives more than 250 years later.
3: And it begins not just in controlling the tempers of actions or the anger of words, but thoughts themselves.
2: In a way that I think is surprising to us who think of him as a man of so many words, he's a fairly gnomic figure. He tends to sit at a dinner very quietly until he has something actually pointed or epigrammatic to say. John Adams in particular will complain of Franklin's long silences. He weighs his words very carefully.
0: Hello, friends. I'm Jeffrey Rosen, president and CEO of the National Constitution Center, and this is Pursuit, the Founder's Guide to Happiness. You just heard filmmaker Ken Burns and Franklin biographer Stacy Schiff. They're my guests for the second of 12 episodes, where we'll explore what the pursuit of happiness really meant to our founders and what we can learn from their daily struggles to achieve self-improvement, virtue, and happiness.
2: If you came to America from another country or to Philadelphia from another city, your first port of call was the house of Dr. Franklin.
0: It's remarkable that in his autobiography, at the age of 79, Franklin attributed the happiness of his long life to all that evenness of temper rather than to his public accomplishments. He'd become one of the most famous men on the planet. His electric rod brought lightning from the heavens, and his charting of the Gulf Stream changed the course of international travel. In his adopted city of Philadelphia, his influence is still felt with the educational institutions he created. And if that wasn't enough, he was America's leading diplomat and practical politician, whose conciliating temper proved to be crucial in the drafting of the Declaration of Independence and the U.S. Constitution. As we discussed in Episode 1, Franklin embarked in his 20s on a personal quest for moral perfection, a goal he approached with method and discipline by making a list of 13 virtues— temperance, silence, order, resolution, frugality, industry, sincerity, justice, moderation, cleanliness, tranquility, humility, and chastity. I wrote about all of them in my book, The Pursuit of Happiness, except...
2: I think it's hilarious that you left out chastity, which I didn't realize until the last minute.
0: Stacy Schiff is the author of a wonderful book about Benjamin Franklin, A Great Improvisation, Franklin, France, and the Birth of America.
1: I entered upon the execution of this plan for self-examination. I was surprised to find myself so much fuller of faults than I had imagined, but I had the satisfaction of seeing them diminish.
0: What was going on in his 20s and what led Franklin to embark on this virtues project?
2: Well, I suspect, understandably, he's been stumbling. He's trying to find his place in the world, and he's begun to commit what he will refer to in his autobiography as his errata. He has borrowed money from unsuspecting friends. He has lost friends. He has seduced a best friend's girlfriend. You know, he's left a sort of fiancé in the lurch. He's done some things for which he feels maybe a little bit of atoning is in order. And here he's trying to grapple with how to make sense of that and how to be a better person really in the future. I think the one thing we should say is that he gives us this account of his virtues and his noble and arduous quest for moral perfection much later. So this is an account that comes down to us from the 1780s, but he's talking about that quest on which he embarks in his 20s.
4: that's such an important point. The language in the autobiography is so memorable. It was about this time I conceived the bold and arduous project of arriving at moral perfection. I wished to live without committing any fault at any time. I would conquer all that either natural inclination, custom, or company might lead me into. We'll say more about the selection of the virtues. They're glosses on the classical virtues of temperance, prudence, courage, and justice. They do not focus on the Christian or cardinal virtues of faith, hope, and charity. And it seems like the most practical and mindful effort to kind of operationalize Pythagoras that anyone has come up with.
2: You know, it's a very eccentric list in a way. You're absolutely right. There are things that honesty is missing. Charity, most notably, is missing. He does tell us that temperance is there at the start, because without a sober mind, the rest of this is going to fall by the wayside. And then the order sort of falls apart, as does the selection. The joke, of course, is that he says he adds humility, not because he thought of it, but because a Quaker friend had suggested that he was perhaps not the world's most humble person, and that he would antagonize fewer people if he thought a little bit about his own humility. So then he adds a 13th virtue, which already seems an odd thing to do, to come up with 13 rather than 12. He adds humility, and then, of course, reminds us that if he ever were actually to manage to be humble, he would probably brag about his success in doing so. But yes, it's a list that's clearly drawn from different sources, and it's very Franklinian in the sense that it's the utilitarian view. Let's take a little bit from each of these sources. Let's pick the things that we think work best.
4: Pythagoras, in his Golden Verses, recommends every night before bed making a daily accounting. Did Franklin come up with a checklist on his own? And does it actually work as a method of moral improvement?
2: Oh, I'm so glad you asked. He tells us that he's really kind of pulling from different sources. He does nod very notably toward Pythagoras, because he does tell us separately in the autobiography that every morning when he wakes up, he asks himself one question, which is, what good shall I do today? And before he goes to bed at night, he asks himself, what good did I do today? So he's really attempting to fold these virtues, fold these efforts into his daily life, and to be mindful, as we would say today, of how they have played out. It's a grandiose project. He's very candid about the fact that it's also, at least for him, a somewhat failed project. He devises in his notebook a beautiful means of keeping track of conquering each of his faults, of hewing to each of these virtues on a weekly basis. And then he finds that he's full of all kinds of faults he had not even registered beforehand. So although he had intended to work his way through the 13 virtues four times in the course of a year, over a week each, he realizes that he manages to do maybe one in a year, and then one over several years, and then he falls off really quite entirely. But does, because he's gone through this practice of defining the virtues, at least remain conscious of them and use them in the course of his life. He very pointedly puts these virtues together without any religious context, or which I should say, with a universal but not particular religious context. And he says he does that because he wants them to be available to people of all sects and all beliefs. He's trying to make it as ecumenical as possible. Religion always pervades the thought of Franklin, and yet he's not a religious man. I think he lasts five Sundays as a Presbyterian, and then he calls it quits in his early days in Philadelphia. And his feeling there, which I think is very accessible to us, is that he felt it was more important to be a good citizen than to be a good churchgoer. And he's trying very hard to turn himself into a man of religious convictions and practices when he realizes that the sermons tend to be about rites and rituals rather than the good for mankind that one can do. And that's the part that really interests him. Later, when he's trying to convince a Catholic family to let his Protestant son marry into their family, and he essentially says exactly the same thing both times, which is that the bits and pieces of religion are just, he compares them essentially to the string with which a French baker ties up his pastries. They're different from one religion to the next, but the fundamentals are absolutely the same, that God is immortal, that the best way of demonstrating our worship of God is by doing good to our fellow man, and that we'll be rewarded in this life or in the next for that virtue. So it's really about this kind of civic conviction, but without the trappings of any kind of organized faith.
4: That's such an important distillation of the core of his vision of the divine. He's by no means an atheist. He implores the blessings of the divine on the Constitutional Convention and even proposes daily prayer. To what degree is his settled universal spirituality very much part of his religious faith.
2: I think it certainly grows out of those early days. He does grow up in a Puritan town with a devout family who, by the way, worry about his soul because he has gone so far astray. Others have long before me have remarked on how much religion there really is in Ben Franklin, though. He's fascinated by these concepts. They are his guiding principles. He's forever quoting scripture, which he knows like the back of his hand. I think that too gets lost in the conversation. And it's interesting when he does propose prayer at the convention in 1787. The convention has reached an impasse. You know, they're trying to somehow marry their very divisive interests. Franklin says, finally, why don't we appeal to the divine? He's voted down. And in his notes in which he's voted down, there's a little exclamation point. Can you believe that only three or four people thought prayer was a good idea? Which tells you how much he's still affixed to these ideas which were, you know, so crucial to his childhood and which he's carried with him through all these years. He's at this point in his 80s.
4: Some have suggested that Franklin viewed religion in a utilitarian way. He thought it was useful for constraining the behavior of citizens as a whole, but not for the elite. That seems wrong, doesn't it? He considered himself a man of faith in his early years and, in fact, considered that central to his success.
2: I think that's true. I also think there's a certain classist piece, at least it hits us today as classist. If you look at, for example, his idea about a society of the free and easy, which was part of the art of virtue. This was this another idea that never entirely gets off the ground, but of which he conceives early on, which is a society of like-minded men who are all of them enlightened and are going to sort of collectively keep themselves on the path of virtue. It's kind of a cross between the Masons and the United Nations. You know, it's this wild idea he has. And there he says, you know, this is an idea, it would be sort of a secret society initially, and it would be among well-born or at least well-educated men. So, you know, there really is a sense here of the leading elite or the elite who can handle this kind of concept. He's the most populist of all the founders, certainly. His sympathies are with the man in the street. But when he conceives some of these more grandiose projects, he is looking at least people who are eager to devour books, as does he. If you look at his early friends in Philadelphia, they're all of them artisans. They're men who work with their hands, and they are devouring books. And that's where the first great civic project begins, too, which is the Library of Philadelphia.
4: That's so exciting to hear you draw that connection between his project to cultivate virtue and to cultivate the mind through books. Tell us about his educational philosophy. At the same time that he's forming the Junto, he's devising a curriculum for what would become the University of Pennsylvania.
2: You know, I guess to talk about Franklin and education, you have to go back to his lack of one. So this is someone who had, depending on how you count, a year or 2 years of formal schooling, both before the age of 10, and that's it. And for the rest, he becomes just an insatiable reader. So he's really entirely self-educated. He can't get enough of books. He tells us in the autobiography that he saves his money for meals so that he can read. He makes friends through books. He neutralizes enemies through books. And so the founding of the university, which comes later, really grows out of this feeling that America will not be a mature country until there is some kind of educational system.
4: The curriculum he devises for what would become Penn includes a textbook by a guy called Samuel Johnson, a kind of moral textbook for the American Revolution. Johnson repeatedly uses the phrase, the pursuit of happiness. He invokes Cicero and the classics about the importance of self-mastery and self-improvement. And Franklin wants this included everywhere, including for his proposal for the education of African-American youth. To what degree was his championing of this kind of non-sectarian Christian moral education a core part of his core curriculum?
2: Oh, I think it's absolutely central. And that very idea of self-mastery, which comes up, of course, in his list of virtues, somewhat ironically, I might add, is absolutely central to that curriculum. The self-mastery is interesting because this is a man who has sired an illegitimate son to whom purportedly these pages are being addressed. So there's a little bit of an inside joke there, I should think. He can't say enough about frugality and industry and resolution and the need to finish a project once you've begun one. And we know this because of that great unfinished masterpiece, the autobiography.
1: My intention being to acquire the habitude of all of these virtues, I judged it would be well not to distract my attention by attempting the whole at once, but to fix it on one of them at a time. And when I should be master of that, then to proceed to another.
4: To what degree does the cultivation of temperance become for him no longer a checklist, but kind of a state of mind?
2: Well, I think he's generally, and this comes across very clearly in the autobiography, a very serene and benevolent human being. It's very hard to get a rise out of Franklin. So tranquility came more easily to him than it might to the rest of us. At the same time, I would say that I think he's right that it does add certainly to the success, and it's certainly an enormous assistance to him in going forward. It also manages to help him drive his colleagues mad because he is so imperturbable. And if you look at him, for example, in Paris, when any number of colleagues, including John Adams, are trying to get his attention or trying to get him to correct some form of diplomatic incorrectness, Franklin just can't be bothered to really give them the time of day. So there's a tremendous tranquility, but it also turns out to be, to their minds, a toxic event, in fact, dealing with Franklin because he seems so deeply serene.
4: Wow, he's great at time management, and by not sweating the small stuff and not getting distracted by unproductive emotions like anger and jealousy and fear, he becomes one of the most productive geniuses of all time.
2: I think that there is with Franklin this extraordinary ability to separate wheat from chaff. And this comes up at various junctures. It certainly comes up with the colleagues in France, where people get caught up on little peccadilloes, and Franklin is really focused entirely on the main subject and only the main subject. And this is true to an extent that makes him a great diplomat. It's also true to an extent that makes him a great scientist. And that sense that he has of being able to look at the world as we all do, but see something entirely different or ask an entirely different question, I think originates with that same focus, with that same ability to just drill down on something and reduce it to its essentials, or to ask the essential question, which is invisible to the rest of us. So, you know, here's a man who looks at navigation and suddenly thinks, realizes there's a Gulf Stream down below. Or one of my favorites is he's 80 whatever years old and he's creeping around his own home in the middle of the night, experimenting with the sound of a ticking clock and why sound seems to travel differently in the dark. Just, you know, there's an endless curiosity and an endless drive to dwell deep into something and to keep the distractions at a minimum.
4: It makes him a great politician as well. He said he learned never to be too tendentious about his opinions, saying my way or the highway, but more it may be so or it occurs to me. And to what degree is that central to his success at the Constitutional Convention?
2: Well, that's also really interesting because he talks about this very candidly in the autobiography when he talks about his collision with his brother, which he says is going to change his view of arbitrary power forever because the brother was so difficult with him. But he also admits maybe he, Ben, was a little, as he puts it, saucy and provoking. After he comes to this moment in his 20s where he begins to enumerate virtues, he essentially vows never to contradict anyone and to never be didactic, to never say, I insist or I know that, but to always ask rhetorical questions. And he would take it as essentially a driving motive to never contradict anyone, which made him a fine diplomat, and which at the convention makes him really the hoop that connects the barrels, the person who's able to essentially meld these warring interests and get these extremely hot-headed and divisive views to somehow align, at least temporarily, in a room.
4: And that inspiring final speech, the document is not perfect, but it's as close to perfection as we're going to get, and I ask everyone to find some humility in making it unanimous.
2: I should say that that speech is reprinted everywhere. That speech carries a tremendous amount of weight in the wake of the convention. Ratification of the Constitution, as we know, is a very fraught process. And that speech of Franklin's, which is sometimes misconstrued and sometimes, in fact, mutilated in the reprinting, goes a very long way. It's a huge piece of ammunition in terms of ratification. It's broadcast everywhere through the country. Everyone wants to reprint it.
0: When we come back, Stacy Schiff and Ken Burns share what you can take away from Franklin's quest for moral perfection. This is Pursuit, the Founder's Guide to Happiness. I'm Jeffrey Rosen, President and CEO of the National Constitution Center. We've been speaking with Benjamin Franklin biographer Stacy Schiff about the self-improvement project Franklin began in his 20s. As we now know, Franklin was a brilliant man who did not lead a perfectly virtuous life. But for him, the quest itself was its own reward. As philosopher James Harris put it, happiness is dependent not on the success, but on the aim, because the joy is in the pursuit.
2: The fact that he's taking these virtues from so many different traditions, from so many different texts, and trying to make them available to any faith, to any creed, to basically open the question up as much as possible. Because in the end, the virtues do tend to overlap, and the greater good is really what he's aiming at. And I guess that is what we've lost so much today, this sense of a civic duty. He's aiming here at what is going to be best for mankind, at what is going to be best for the town of Philadelphia, the future of the American colonies, whatever the goal is at that moment, for the greater good, not for his own personal good. And I think the very fact that someone as glorious and multi-talented as Franklin fails should give us great hope that there's actually cause to attempt this and use it in any way we can, and know that while failure is built into the system to some extent, that doesn't undermine the good that the exercise offers in the first place.
4: Such an important reminder. I'll share that my takeaway from Franklin's virtue project was to get back into the habit of daily reading. And I developed a Franklin-like rule that now when I wake up, I have to read before I browse or surf. And that's led to a lot of great reading. What inspired you in your deep studies of Franklin, and how has he changed your life?
2: You know, he's exquisitely good company. There's very little Franklin didn't ponder. So, you know, he's a sort of a perfect escort because he's got an opinion on almost every subject, but they're never didactic. They're more questions than answers. And I think that probably goes to the heart of it. This is a man who's always questing, who's always asking, who isn't going to smother us with certainties the way maybe some of his colleagues might have. The very idea of democracy to his mind is an idea of, you know, a multifaceted set of truths.
0: Ken Burns also had the good company of Franklin during his creation of the documentary film about Franklin's life.
3: I think Franklin understood that. He understood that these virtues, these things that you're going to do, only set up the necessary conditions that then Thomas Jefferson said where you could aspire to that citizenship. I loved his comment, "If my neighbor believes in 20 God or no God at all, it neither picks my pocket nor breaks my leg." And if you look at the history of human beings and the history of the wars and the difficulties between people, so many are between people who say, "You don't believe in the right God. You don't believe in my God," as if they have not examined even at all the God of their particular religion. You know, all the religions are just tributaries flowing into the same thing. And they may come out of the mountains, they may come out of the desert, they may come out of, you know, verdant fields, they may come out of tall trees. And those are the distinctions of that particular culture and religion and language that helped to shape it. And all of them will acquire along the way the silt of bad things and the imposition of dogma. But essentially, it's all the same. We wish finally to get to that sea where then we've got even larger obligations.
4: And that was John Adams' conclusion, that all the religions of the world could be summed up in what he called the hymn of Cleanth: love God and all his creatures, rejoice in all things. And Franklin, of course, wanted to start a united party of virtue that would bring together people of different faiths to engage in self-improvement and becoming closer to God. Did Franklin achieve it in his own life?
3: No, none of us do. I think he made some progress. He's the oldest of the founding fathers, and he's legitimately up there with Washington in terms of why we have a country, that it exists to this day. Obviously, it takes the words of a Thomas Paine, it takes the words particularly of a Thomas Jefferson to articulate them, edited expertly by Benjamin Franklin. I mean, you know, we hold these truths to be sacred and undeniable, Jefferson writes in his first draft, and Franklin goes, self-evident. There is nothing self-evident about what Jefferson is about to say. In fact, it is not self-evident that all men are created equal, that they're endowed by their creator. It is, if you are taking a step back into the natural laws the Enlightenment is promoting, but heretofore in human civilization, this is not self-evident. But as someone says in our Franklin film, it's a good lawyer's dodge to sort of say, we agree that this is true, so we'll just go on and say it. And then it's really hard to like argue with them. And that was a brilliant thing. He is also obviously responsible for getting French help for us, without which our revolution would not be successful. But his biggest service, I think, is to come and figure out how to forge compromises between people in the summer of 1787 at the Constitutional Convention. And let us be absolutely honest that some of those compromises are brilliant and some of them are incredibly tragic for enslaved people and native people and others. Women are not included, you know. But he comes out of that door, and Elizabeth Willing Powell, a well-known lady of Philadelphia, says, "What have you created, Dr. Franklin, a monarchy or a republic?" She has no rights in this document that they've created, zero, none. But he says, "A republic if you can keep it." And what he's talking about is the fact that he is cognizant, as is John Adams so well, as is Abigail Adams, as is Washington, as is Jefferson, and ordinary people, Thomas Paine articulating and speaking for them, that we are flawed, deeply flawed beings, and that in order for us to keep it, we have to keep ourselves. And to keep ourselves, we have to be dedicated to what you have described as the pursuit of happiness, what Thomas Jefferson wrote as the pursuit of happiness. Not so inscrutable. It's mostly about pursuit, but the happiness is lifelong learning, and it's about those virtues. And you realize, just as the fastest fastball by the best pitcher will inevitably arc towards the earth, it is inevitable that we will begin to fail these things. And so the system they were designing was attempted to be a foolproof kind of way, so that one side couldn't get too much, the other side couldn't get too much, that there would be, as we call it in the cliche, the checks and balances of it. There's a phrase, as above, so below. It is seeing the republic as itself a virtuous entity that needs improvement, just as the constituent parts of that republic, its citizens, are required, all of them, to pursue this lifelong learning, the pursuit of happiness.
0: In our last episode, we discovered that for the past 10 years, Ken has had a daily practice of reading and reflection. Each morning, a friend emails the group a quotation from Tolstoy's Calendar of Wisdom. Here's a quotation they received from Cicero: "Strong thoughts, which are expressed in a powerful way, aid the improvement of life." Ken wrote back to the group, "The whole thing is not to distribute bad thoughts. They do so much damage. Rather, we're obligated to distill in ourselves a discipline which tries to express only transformative thoughts, either of your own origination or those expressed to us by others with only the noblest intentions." What did you mean?
3: Well, I think that we're sort of conscious and basically aware about good deeds and bad deeds, things that you do, right? We're also aware that words have consequences, but I think we're less aware of the most powerful of these, which are thoughts. And they are the most difficult to control, the most difficult to see and observe in oneself and to establish a little bit of distance. My ancestor, the poet Robert Burns, said, "Oh, would some power the gift to give us to see ourselves as others see us." You know, Pogo, Walt Kelly's cartoon from the 40s, says, "We have met the enemy and he is us." And I think what we have to do is realize that the project begins with us. A practical example in my own life, I've had a grudge against somebody for a long time, and it's really eaten up a lot of time. It's been a waste of me, right? Not of them. It's been a waste of me. But external events permitted me, through some serendipity, Jeff, some grace of God, to just realize that all of this in a second could be lifted. And so it begins to tell you not just the benefit of letting go of these things, of loving, of forgiving, so hard to do. And so the big takeaway is that the lightness that I feel suggests, in this particular instance, that this is a game of subtraction. Like, we always want something, right? We want peace, we want inner tranquility, we want this, we want the new refrigerator, we want the new car, the new clothes. But actually, it's the giving up of that. It's the ceding of that that creates the space for there to be the kind of environment for real work to begin. Because it's not enough to just say, oh, well, I've let that go. Aren't I great? No, it's just that you're actually, there's a good deal of humiliation, which is comes from the word humility. There's nothing wrong with that if it's done in the right spirit. That look how much of this I have permitted this to occupy of me and how much more space I have. You know, the work is endless. It's not completed in this lifetime. It is the pursuit of happiness. We are looking for a more perfect union. We are in the process of becoming. And then I think the question for us is, am I really doing that? Am I in the process of becoming, or am I satisfied with a kind of, not even a status quo, but a sense of myself? I know who I am. People tell me, I know who I am. And I almost want to say, and I'm too polite to say that, oh, I'm sorry. You know, I'm sorry that you think that you know who you are, because the work is never ending and therefore has the possibility of being joyous.
4: Justice Ruth Bader Ginsburg told me that was her mom's most important advice to her: avoid unproductive emotions like anger, jealousy, and fear. They'll distract you from productive work and serving others. And it's the Stoic dichotomy of control.
3: That's right.
4: Don't focus on controlling the thoughts and actions of others. Focus on the only thing you can control, which is your own thoughts and actions. There was an entry in Tolstoy from Zoroaster to those people who don't work the land. The soil says, if you don't work me by applying physical labor with both of your hands, you'll stand in front of the doors of others asking for help. You'll always be fated to use the leftovers of the rich.
3: It's exactly right. We have to realize that there is a physical component to this. You know, you hear of billionaires who are trying to figure out how to live as long as possible. And you wonder whether that includes the quality of the life lived. What is it about? I have a little practice in the editing room where I spend a great deal of my time. That our films are made in the editing room. And we will break for lunch for a second and gobble down some food. And then I'll go into the kitchen and wash the dishes. And, you know, I'm the grand fromage of this thing. And I go wash the dishes. First, the interns freak out and go, wait, we'll do this. We're going to get to it. And I said, I'm fine. We can do all the jobs, right? And then it'll be, as somebody a little bit higher up said, wait, I'll do that. You shouldn't have to. And you go, we can do all those jobs. It is not mutually exclusive to have a life of the mind and the life of the heart, as well as a life of the body. And in fact, the machine improves when you are in a kind of synchronous harmony where the head and the heart and the body have been disciplined in their own right, all needs to be. I mean, look, in religious traditions, you have a monk who is of the heart, who separates themselves from life. You have the yogi of the mind. You have the fakir who denies his body. But all of those are just one part of the elephant. And we don't want to be just blind to all the other parts. And so I think the integration of all of these disciplines of the head, the heart, and the body are critical in order to even then begin to take a step one.
0: Franklin and Thomas Jefferson took their definition of temperance from a book by Cicero called The Tusculan Disputations. Here's a song I wrote about how it takes hard work to control your emotions. The goal is to achieve the tranquility of soul, as Cicero put it, that comes from calm self-mastery. Here's the baritone James Martin singing Calm Self-Mastery with Jen Blythe at the piano.

0: Thanks for listening, friends. I'm thrilled that my new book is out in October 2025. It's called The Pursuit of Liberty: How Hamilton versus Jefferson Ignited the Lasting Battle Over Power in America. 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Pursuit: The Founder's Guide to Happiness is produced by PRX Productions for the National Constitution Center. From PRX, the team is Genevieve Sponsler, Courtney Florentine, David Newtown, and Sandra Lopez-Monsalve. The executive producer of PRX Productions is Jocelyn Gonzalez. From the NCC, our team is Annie Stone, Griffin Ritchie, and Bill Pollack. Music and lyrics by Jeffrey Rosen, with arrangements by Greg Stroman. The songs and incidental music feature baritone James Martin, with Jennifer Blythe at the piano, and Greg Stroman on trombone for the theme song. I'm Jeffrey Rosen. In our next episode, I'm joined by historian Lindsay Chervinsky. We'll explore John and Abigail Adams and their lifelong efforts to achieve humility. 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
4: I always wanted to learn how to surf. Surfing is the only sport with its own music. Baseball has the Wurlitzer organ, and football has the marching band. But surf music actually describes the thing itself. I love surf music, and for a long time, I thought I could learn to surf just by listening to the music alone. Like the Mermen, my favorite group. A bass, a drummer, a lead guitar. They became my teachers, and I learned a great deal from them. I walked around, ate, slept, and worked with Jim Thomas's liquid reverb stuck in my head like a cosmic mantra. But there came a point this last summer when I realized my study could go no farther, and in order to progress, I'd actually have to get wet. So I went online and found a surf school on the web. It was in the surf mecca of the world, the north shore of Oahu, and the advertisement said that the students camped out on the beach, right next to the ocean. It seemed perfect, so I signed up. No questions asked. But when I got there to the campground on the northern tip of the island, I realized the school was not what I expected. I was the only student, and there wasn't even a surfboard for me to use. My instructor, a full-blooded Hawaiian named Miles Apuakehau, was there putting up a big tent, and he was really pissed off, driving wooden stakes into the sand with a sledgehammer like he was going to send them to the center of the earth. Miles was an experienced surfer and the vice president of the North Shore Surf Club, the Hui, but this was his first day working as an instructor, and he was thinking about quitting right then and there. He said the woman who ran the school, his boss, knew nothing about surfing or running a business. All she knew how to do was make a website. And she was really cheap. She told him not to eat any of the good food, the expensive food, as that was just for me. He said, "She wants me to eat Spam. I don't need this shit. Let her teach you how to surf." Another thing I didn't expect was that I had a hard time understanding Miles when he spoke. I didn't know that Hawaiians, or at least some Hawaiians, speak with a thick accent, dropping off parts of words, using other words I'd never heard.
5: "I'm the guy in the water. I can stand on the beach, I can tell you some stuff. That's why he came down here. You out there, you know, we ain't able to smile at nobody, and we like, who's this guy? Unless you get a nice, rolling wave and when you break the top third of the wave, and I think just keep on going. Susquehanna be kind, but you rarely find places like that.
4: Did you get that? Neither did I, at least in the beginning. Miles was a trip. Dark skin, huge shoulders, intense fiery eyes like Miles Davis. Not at all the image of the happy Hawaiian I had fixed in my mind. He was pissed off at a lot more than his boss.
5: Yeah, I cannot trust a white guy as far as I can spit, actually. Yeah. Remember, it's changed. It changed with the time. But they just give you the cold shoulder. But if they like be like that, that's his loss.

0: I thought about getting upset, but then I realized I was in Hawaii, and the air smelled like flowers, and the ocean was 100 feet away, and Miles was putting up this large tent, like a Bedouin shelter, made from sheets of heavy plastic and poles of ironwood he'd cut down, tied with knots I'd never seen before, using golf balls to hold the plastic so it wouldn't rip out in the wind, and the tent would be a good home. Plus, he had this very strange bicycle leaning against a tree. The frame was from a kid's BMX bicycle, but the forks were from a 10-speed, and it had a big machete hanging down from the seat to the pedals, a toolkit on the back rack that included channel locks, socket wrenches, and a drawing compass. Looking at that bike and the tent, I knew that while Miles may have some issues, he was still the real thing, a surfer, not a bum, but somebody who'd figured out how to live close to the land, close to the things that made him truly happy, and I felt lucky to have him as my instructor. Besides Miles, there was his girlfriend, Daylin Vickery, whose official job was to take care of the camp, but really she was more like my interpreter, not for Miles, but to explain Hawaiian culture to me.
1: To be Hawaiian is a state of mind. Anybody can be Hawaiian at heart. You know? Hawaiians, they love to love. They like simple. They like smooth. They like to rise with the tide, go with the flow. You can see a Hawaiian from far away by the way they walk. Look at Miles, how he walks. His back is straight. He walks straight. He looks at you straight in the eye. He doesn't turn away when you look at him. I don't turn away when we speak to you. When you speak to us, we look you straight in the face. So we can see what kind of person you are. Yeah, I think people are people all over the world. But I think Hawaiians are desperately trying to hold on with what little we have left of our Hawaiian-ness. We're so conditioned to live the white man way because it was rammed down our throats. They mostly take and we mostly give. And I think that's where the animosity and that's where the generations of anger, deep down anger, come from. But luckily for us, we invented surfing. And that's awesome.
0: Although the woman who ran the school didn't have a surfboard for me to use, she did give me a windsurfing board, which was kind of like a surfboard, except that it had a sandpaper surface on top that Miles said was going to give me a rash. I didn't care. I just wanted to get in the water. So the first day, we went down to the beach and sat there looking out at the waves. I thought Miles was going to give me a long, sort of philosophical lecture on how to do it. But all he said was, watch out for the Portuguese men of war and don't turn your back on the ocean. That was it. I tried to follow him as he paddled out, but I got stung by a man of war about 20 feet from the beach. And while I was flailing around trying to get it off my leg, a wave broke on top of me and sent me to the floor, where my board flew up in the air and then came back down on my head. The first thing I noticed once I got going was that paddling was hard. The windsurfing board was heavy and awkward, and the wind was blowing me back to the beach, and the current was taking me down the shoreline, and my arms felt like toothpicks in the water. Plus, it was hard to hold my head up off the board. I was using muscles I didn't really have. And then, I'd say within the first half hour, that 80 grit on top of the board tore the skin off my chest. It hurt. Salt water does not feel good on abrasions. I spent about 2 hours in the water, and all I did was flail around and get thrashed by the waves, my arms and legs pulled from their sockets, water rammed down my throat like I had my mouth around a fire hose. Pretty pathetic. I crawled up on the beach and lay there like a sick puppy. The next day, I refused to go back out on the windsurfing board. It was too cruel. My chest was like raw hamburger. So we hitchhiked into town, and Miles got his longboard out of a friend's garage. It was beautiful. It must have been worth about $1,000. I was worried I was going to mess it up and said I'd rather just rent a cheap board somewhere. But Miles insisted, saying it was the perfect board for me because it was easy to paddle and stand up on. And he was right. It made all the difference in the world.

0: I was able to follow Miles and watch what he was doing, and that was all it took, just watching what he did. No need for talking, just do it. Get out there in the right place, sit up on the board looking out at the waves coming in, wait until you see a big one coming, then turn the board around and lie down so your hands are on the sides, about right in the middle. Keep looking back at the wave. It either breaks before it gets to you, smashes on top of you, and all of a sudden you're in a blender set on pulverize, or it doesn't break at all and just passes you by, or it comes up like a living being, like it should have a name, and you know it's there for you. So you paddle hard, and the thing picks you up and throws you forward. The board is shaking. You're strapped onto a rocket and just want to hold on, but you've got to stand up, quickly. Push up and jump to the center of the board. Feet spread out, knees bent, you ride the thing. Look back, try to stay on the edge of the whitewash. I made a lot of mistakes, but I did do it right a number of times. Stood up and got some good rides. And man, I'm telling you, it felt good. To be honest, the waves where we were at were not that big. Maybe 5 feet at the highest, measured from the front, but just right for learning. And the water was amazing. Not cold at all, luminescent. Iridescent blue and green, like it was lit from below. It was clean.
1: Do the drill.
0: That's the only word I can think of. Clean like Jim Thomas's guitar. Clean like fresh powder snow. Clean like a cold morning in the desert. Every cell in my body was happy. After a couple days surfing there at the beach where we were camped, I asked Miles if we could go find some bigger waves. But he said there weren't really any bigger waves right then, that it was the wrong season, no storms coming in, and anyway, it was better for me to learn on this beach, where there weren't any rocks or coral or dangerous wave actions.
2: But it's better that you learn on something like this, because they're guys that begin to learn off of surfing. They go out, and they come surfing, resurfing, and these guys, they get slammed, I mean, you know. These guys catch a wave, and they go straight down, hit the bottom of the reef, you know, hit the top of the reef under the water, pick up some strawberries on the side, not to mention, you know, the board might whack them, they freaking gasping for air, maybe get up and a local guy come with a pound on because he dropped in and f***ed up the wave. Look how much stuff went happen to the guy. And he's still just trying to learn. Okay, so jump out of the water and go home, sell a surfboard then. So you're gonna learn, no go where you think you can, go where you no, you can, but accidents happen, attitude getting hurt. Don't worry about it. If you don't get hurt, you can get hurt. Nothing you can do about it. It's like destiny.
0: One day we went fishing with Miles.

Talk much about surfing, but you can learn a lot by watching him. One other thing I learned, Hawaiians don't listen to surf music. I asked Daylin if she'd ever heard of the mermen, and she said, "The who?" She said on Hawaii they listen to Hawaiian music, like Brother Is. Israel Kamakawiwaole, a 500-pound man who played the ukulele. He died young in 1997 due to complications of his enormous size. All Hawaiians truly love the man because of his big heart. They still cry when they hear his music. It's not at all like surf music, not at all what I expected, but some trips are like that. For the Savvy Traveler, this is Scott Carrier.

0: Now, a jazz moment.
1: There's an old expression that most American jazz musicians check up with music first, and then they court it and marry it later. That's exactly what happened.
0: NEA jazz master Quincy Jones.
1: I start to listen to these big bands come through in the Navy. Clark Terry, and Basie, and Woody Herman, Charlie Berman, and all these things. And I said, that's where I want to live the rest of my life. That's the family I want to be with. You know? They were well-educated, fun, worldly. I said, this is the family I want to be in. And I was.
0: This jazz moment with trumpeter, bandleader, composer, arranger, and producer Quincy Jones was created by the National Endowment for the Arts.
2: This is Bird Note. Twice every day, a rapt audience gathers at the Peabody Hotel in Memphis, Tennessee, to see six local celebrities. Five of them are ducks.
3: Ducky duckies!
2: The sixth is the hotel's head duckmaster, Keenan Walker, who leads them in the Duck March. Each morning, Keenan goes to the roof to retrieve the talent from their duck palace.
3: All right, y'all. I got everybody warmed up for you down there. Now we gotta go march some hope into that lobby and put some smiles on some faces. Here we go, y'all. Good. Here you go. Watch your step, y'all. Very good.
2: He leads the ducks to the elevator, signals to the lobby to start the John Philip Sousa music.
3: All right, duckies. Here we go.
2: And when the doors open, the ducks march down a red carpet, up some steps, and into the hotel's ornate fountain.
3: Everybody say good morning, duckies.
2: The ducks swim about the fountain until the afternoon, when the duckmaster marches them back to the roof. This all started in 1933, with an incident involving the manager of the hotel, live duck decoys for a duck hunt, and a bit too much whiskey. Guests were charmed to find ducks swimming in the hotel fountain the next morning.
3: And it became a tradition to have ducks live in the fountain. But the bellman had to take care of them. So in 1940, a man named Edward Pembroke was hired as a bellman. It just so happened that he used to be an animal trainer in the circus as a young man.
2: Edward Pembroke created a grand ceremony for the ducks that, nearly a century later, continues to delight. For Bird Note, I'm Mark Bramhill.
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5: It's 2 a.m., pouring rain, and the downstairs floor of the bus is covered in water. Highway overhead silently jammed past, and the air conditioner has been on all night. Lightning over rural Argentina. It's a 41-hour bus ride from Buenos Aires to Sao Paulo, and the bus pulls up to a rest stop with a full buffet. Our time is no longer measured in hours, but distance, and it feels like our last meal was a continent behind. As for the buffet,

0: Hey, I stick with coffee. Until we stop at another rest stop in another country with another buffet, and there I get a plate of rest stop buffet food. There is a dog in the immigration office. We pass around wine and Fernet on the bus, and I drift off to sleep. I dream I'm on a different bus in a different place, then I dream I'm back on this one, the water is still sloshing around on the floor, my leg drops off the seat, and I wake up. Then I'm there, northbound, careening up the highway, just 15 hours to go.
1: Ella puso su grata tibieza en mis noches de triste bohemia.
0: Postcards from the Wind are produced by me, Phil Corbett. 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
3: It's to the best of our knowledge. I'm Anne Strangechamps. Today, if you're looking for something more exciting to do than read the news, how about trying your hand at alchemy? Turning base metal into gold, hunting the philosopher's stone, brewing up the elixir of life. Once upon a time, science and magic were two sides of the same coin. Today, we learn science in school and save magic for children's books.
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10: San Francisco housing assistance recipients are waiting in limbo this month after the termination of the Emergency Housing Choice Voucher Program. Rosie Boltman with the San Francisco Public Press explains.
11: The COVID-era voucher policy provided participants with a long-term housing subsidy that many credit for changing their lives. Now, reporter Zhe Wu says those same people fear homelessness, as funding for the program has run out and will not be renewed. The city of San Francisco expected the program funding to last through 2030 and is now scrambling to keep participants housed. With approval from Washington, the city can get recipients on wait lists for two other federal housing programs, but that approval is not guaranteed, and not all voucher recipients would be eligible. Officials estimate some participants will move to new programs by May. In San Francisco, I'm Rosie Boltman.
10: California and the White House are battling over who gets to regulate artificial intelligence. San Francisco-based Anthropic was recently banned by the federal government. Jason Winchell with the San Francisco Public Press explains.
12: The Trump administration continues to fight state-level AI regulation. California did pass a law reining in cutting-edge AI, but the tech industry weakened it, and now it's the nation's standard. The administration wants to dictate the terms to AI companies, too. It punished Anthropic's pushback against certain military uses by designating it a supply chain risk. Governor Newsom fired back with an executive order to review the security claim, which could allow Anthropic to do business with the state. His order also calls for a review of how state agencies are adopting artificial intelligence. In San Francisco, I'm Jason Winchell.
10: Find more of our reporting from the San Francisco Public Press at sfpublicpress.org.
13: Experts in healthcare policy are speaking out against further Medicaid cuts once Congress returns from its spring recess to work on a second budget reconciliation package. The legislation will fund the Iran war and the Department of Homeland Security. Last summer, Republicans cut $1 trillion from Medicaid in their reconciliation bill known as the One Big Beautiful Bill Act. Joan Alker with the Center for Children and Families at Georgetown University says she's concerned that the administration may use allegations of Medi-Cal fraud to justify further cuts.
14: The House budget chair, Arrington, has been very explicit that he'd like to see more Medicaid cuts. We're hearing a lot of rumors about this. So that is extremely concerning, and we will certainly be paying very close attention to that.
13: Alker says she fears that the Trump administration's focus on fraud is really an attempt to attack the president's political enemies in blue states, to distract voters from past Medicaid cuts, and to lay the groundwork for additional cuts. In January, the Centers for Medicaid Services sent a letter to Governor Gavin Newsom questioning Medi-Cal spending, noting that the in-home supportive services program grew almost 350% over the past decade. The state responded that the program has grown as the state successfully moved more older Californians into cost-effective home-based care, limiting spending on institutional care like nursing homes. Blue states have also been targeted in letters from the House Energy and Commerce Committee. 3 weeks ago, President Trump established a government-wide anti-fraud task force led by Vice President J.D. Vance and White House Advisor Stephen Miller. Child care workers in the Golden State and the families who depend on them are breathing a sigh of relief after a federal judge temporarily blocked the Trump administration's attempt to cut off $10 billion in federal funds. The judge granted the preliminary injunction to keep funds flowing while the litigation plays out. Wendy Bobadilla runs a daycare in Palmdale. She says her business already runs on a razor-thin margin.
4: We're already living in poverty as daycare providers, so a temporary closure would be permanent. It'll just deepen the child care crisis here in California.
13: In January, the administration alleged widespread fraud in letters to California and four other states. It threatened to cut funding for multiple programs, including temporary assistance for needy families and child care and development. Yenisei Rodriguez is senior counsel at Democracy Forward, which is representing the plaintiffs, the unions, SEIU and AFSCME, plus the Main Street Alliance.
15: The administration alleges widespread fraud, but that's simply pretext for targeting perceived political enemies, i.e. blue state governors and the residents who elected those individuals.
13: The attorneys general of New York, California, Minnesota, Illinois, and Colorado have filed a similar lawsuit against the Trump administration. They won a separate preliminary injunction to keep the programs funded. For California News Service, I'm Suzanne Potter. 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

0: How do you know what someone else is thinking?
1: Can you really put yourself in another person's shoes?
0: Or are we always doomed to get it wrong?
1: This is Philosophy Talk, the program that questions everything.
0: Except your intelligence. I'm Josh Lanny.
1: And I'm Ray Briggs. We're coming to you from the Stanford Humanities Center.
0: Continuing conversations that begin at Philosopher's Corner on the Stanford campus, where Ray teaches philosophy and I direct the Philosophy and Literature Initiative.
1: We're very grateful to the Stanford Symbolic Systems Program for sponsoring this episode.
0: Welcome, everyone, to Philosophy Talk.
1: Today, we're thinking about mind sharing.
0: You know, Ray, I love this topic so much. Human beings are constantly sharing their minds with each other. I mean, I'm doing it right now just by talking to you.
1: Yeah, and it's not just talking either. You know, I can tell just by looking at your face that you're excited to be here tonight and that you're kind of confused.
0: How'd you know that? You're right. I'm actually a little confused. Like, here's what I'm confused by. We seem to be able to pick up on other people's beliefs, desires, and intentions, and we can do it, just like you said, even when they're not saying anything, right? We look at their movements, their gestures, their facial expressions, and just from that, like from the twitch of an eyelid, we know exactly what they're thinking. How do we do that?
1: Well, I think we don't. You know, we're wrong all the time. You might think that, for instance, your friend is mad at you, but actually, they're just really tired.
0: Well, yeah, it's true. I read a study recently saying that we're all vastly overestimating how much time other people are spending thinking about us, which I don't know whether to think of as demoralizing or encouraging.
1: Yeah, exactly. Like, you get it wrong all the time, and sometimes you're just puzzled. Like, why do people go on reality TV shows like Who Wants to Marry a Millionaire? What are they thinking?
0: I don't know, Ray. I mean, is that really so complicated? Maybe they want to find love. Maybe they need a little attention. Maybe they're looking for a little pocket money.
1: That was three possibilities, and you don't know which one is the right one. If you just get reduced to spinning out option after option after option, you've got no idea what's actually going on.
0: That's only because I don't know them. But look, if a bunch of my friends went on reality TV, God forbid, I feel like I'd have a pretty decent idea of their reasons. Like, each of them might have a different motivation for going on that show. But whatever it is, I'm 99% confident I could figure it out.
1: Yeah, really? Even without them telling you?
0: Yeah. I mean, I know my friends. I know what they care about. I know what gets them out of bed in the morning.
1: But you don't. You know what they say. You know what they do. But you've never been inside their heads. So how can you possibly know what they're thinking?
0: By putting myself in their shoes. Like, so, you know, whenever one of my friends does something, I imagine what it would feel like if I were doing it, and that clues me into what they must be thinking.
1: No. That's you imagining what you would feel like, not what they would feel like. And people are different. Just because you would feel a certain way, why does that mean your friends would feel the same?
0: I don't know. I mean, I feel like I can use what I know about human nature. I mean, each one of us has some kind of main goal in life, right? And we're very likely to be spending a lot of our time and energy pursuing that goal. So if one of my friends is constantly hustling for money and playing the stock market and all that kind of stuff, and then that person goes on Big Brother, I feel like I can be very confident it's all about the Benjamins.
1: Well, that was some excellent theorizing from a literature professor who's got big ideas about human nature. But what are the rest of us schmoes supposed to do when we want to know what other people are thinking?
0: That sounds like a you problem, Ray. But seriously, I think our guest today is going to help us figure all of this out. It's Yale psychologist Julian Hara-Ettinger. He's an expert on social cognition.
1: But first, are twins better than the rest of us at knowing what's going on inside another's mind? We sent our roving philosophical reporter, Holly J. McDeed, to find out. She files this report.
2: The year is 1976. In the small farming town of Twinsburg, Ohio, about halfway between Akron and Cleveland, the twins are gathering for the first ever Twins Day.
3: My sister and I were both in the parade.
2: Andy Miller, who has a twin sister, is now the executive director of Twinsburg's annual Twin Festival. When the country's bicentennial was approaching, the town's residents were thinking of new ways to celebrate. Twinsburg was founded in 1818 by identical twins, Moses and Aaron Wilcox, who died just hours apart.
3: Since the founding fathers of Twinsburg were twins, they decided, well, let's celebrate that way. It was one day up at the town square. They had originally 36 sets of twins in attendance. You know, they had a bike parade. You could decorate your bike from Bicentennial.
2: And the tradition continued year after year. In the 80s, Andy and his sister were even the grand marshals.
3: I think going through the list of local twins, I think we were kind of next on the list.
2: Andy says at the heart of Twins Day is pride. Twins can feel like oddballs. They are rare, about 3.3% of all live births. And a lot of popular culture paints an otherworldly image of twins.
3: This is the only place where they can go where they feel normal. They don't necessarily feel gawked at. They actually are proud.
2: Writers and filmmakers have long been fascinated by twins, like in Edgar Allan Poe's The Fall of the House of Usher. Roderick and Madeline are biological twins, and when one twin gets sick, so does the other.
4: Thy soul shall find itself alone, mid dark thoughts of the gray tombstone. Not one, but all the crowd, to pry into thine hour of secrecy.
5: There's this really dark, pathological image where twins get presented as being like unwell, often violent, you know, sometimes murderous psychopaths.
2: Helena DeBress, a twin herself, is the author of How to Be Multiple, The Philosophy of Twins.
5: I don't think that twins are the same person, but I think they can kind of act as a single person, or they can kind of function as a single self in certain ways.
2: Either twins are monsters or represent the perfect human relationship, mirror images of each other.
6: Then you and I are like sisters. Sisters. Hallie, we're like twins.
2: But on the other hand, twins shouldn't be too close or for too long into adulthood. Society wants us to be self-sufficient and have good control of our boundaries. Twins mess up that whole idea.
5: Twins put pressure on a very narrow understanding of what it means to be a person, particularly in Western culture.
2: And that's a good thing. Soon, thousands of twins will once again gather at Twinsburg, Ohio, to join in on the parade, head to the beer tent, and reflect on what it means to be multiples.
7: Why, what peculiar little figures. Tweedledee and Tweedledum.
8: If you think we're waxworks, you ought to pay, you know. Contrary to us, if you think we're alive, you ought to speak to us.
2: Twins Day is just another chance for people to celebrate one of the many ways of being different and, similar-wise, being human.
8: That's logic.
2: For Philosophy Talk, I'm Holly J. McDeed.
0: Thanks for that great report, Holly. I just find those twin studies infinitely fascinating. I'm Josh Landy. With me is my Stanford colleague, Ray Briggs. And we're with a live audience at the Stanford Humanities Center for a program generously sponsored by the Symbolic Systems Program.
1: Our guest today is a professor of psychology at Yale University, where he runs the Computational Social Cognition Lab. Please welcome to the Philosophy Talk stage, Julian Jara Ettinger.
0: So Julian, I know you've been thinking for quite a while now about how we know what other people are thinking, but when did it first strike you as an interesting puzzle?
9: It's my parents' fault. They love
0: is.
9: Reminding me of my childhood social blunders. So one they love talking about is when I was about 5 years old, growing up in a semi-rural part of Mexico. I was out playing, and I found this piglet on a twine leash tied to a pole. So I untied it, and I brought it home, and proudly declared that I had found a feral pig that was now my pet. And my parents were, of course, concerned, trying to explain that that was not a feral pig and it was not mine and I had to give it back. And I was just baffled by how they couldn't understand like what had happened and how I had now my new pet.
0: And they were so ungrateful to you.
9: I wasn't allowed to keep the pig.
0: Aww.
1: So, Julian, I think this illustrates the point that Josh and I were arguing about, you know, about whether people actually know what each other are thinking. So Josh seems to think that they do, and I'm pretty skeptical. So who's right?
9: I think you're both right in different ways. So, of course, we get people wrong all the time. I think that's one of the most memorable things about being human. You're just kind of sitting there wondering what was going on in that person's mind or what happened or when they say something that sounds off to you. But if you consider how many times you interact with another person in a day, there's just so many, and we're so good at quickly figuring out what's going on in other people's minds to the extent that it's important for what we're trying to do, that we just forget about it and we move on through our lives.
0: So what makes the difference? Why do we so often get it right, but then sometimes get it wrong?
9: I think it partially depends on the kinds of things that are really important to get right. So if you think about like these common problems that we face all the time, like you're walking down the street and you need to avoid people that are walking in the other direction, or you're talking to someone and you're trying to figure out if they're paying attention to you or if they got distracted, or if it's someone that you really care about and you're really just trying to put in the effort to see what's going on in their minds. I think those are the kinds of situations where we need to be really good at it, and we fail in the cases where it often doesn't matter that much.
1: So effort definitely makes sense that it would be part of it, but I can exert a lot of effort and still not be good at something. Why are we good at this really hard task?
9: Yeah, that's a great question. I think in some sense it's because we can't afford not to be good at these basic things, right? We live this incredibly social life where we spend the most of our times just interacting with other people, whether it's in person or online, and that's in some sense the key thing that allows us to do all of these amazing things, like having language and being sitting here talking about how whether we're good or bad at being able to understand other people's minds.
0: And so, yeah, because we're constantly doing it all the time, right? So we're observing people's behavior and facial expressions, and on the basis of that, we're attributing beliefs and desires and intentions to them, and that allows us to predict their future behavior and to make moral judgments and to coordinate. What do you think it's mostly for, either from an evolutionary standpoint or just why we should be grateful that we can do it? Is it mostly about this things like this, where we're collaborating together and trying to you know, produce a goal together?
9: Yeah, it's always hard to know why a certain cognitive capacity evolved, because unlike the evolution of bodies, which leave a fossil record, the mind doesn't. So we don't actually know why we got good at this. But I think a reasonable guess is that whenever you have creatures that want to live in a social group, it's just important to be able to understand a little bit the other agent's behavior and predict what they might do. And if you start developing those capacities, it seems like a very good way of doing it is being able to kind of represent the other agent that you're seeing or the other creature as having a mental life that's kind of like giving rise to everything that they do. And once you have that, then you can use it for all sorts of things, like persuasion and moral judgments and so on.
1: This is Philosophy Talk, coming to you from the Stanford Humanities Center. And we're thinking about mind sharing with Julian Jara Ettinger from Yale University.
0: Do you have a favorite gesture you use with your friends and family? 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How else do you communicate non-verbally?
1: If you're happy and you know it, clap your hands, along with questions from our live audience, when Philosophy Talk continues.
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12: We reconnected over the pandemic, over the phone, just to talk screenplays and write together. And so we had our next weekly writing session a matter of days after the incident occurred. And she said, "Let me know when you get tired of people calling you brave."
13: That was Kyle Casey Chu, aka Panda Dulce. I'm Jeff, and this is Storied San Francisco, a podcast about artists, activists, and small businesses that make this city so special. In this bonus podcast, meet Kyle, a born and raised San Franciscan and fourth generation Chinese American. The episode is about After What Happened at the Library, a short film that Kyle and her friend Roisin Eisner wrote about a horrible incident that happened to Panda Dulce at a drag story hour event in the East Bay back in 2022. Here's Kyle Casey Chu.
12: So I am a fourth generation Chinese American. On my mom's side, I'm fourth generation. So my grandpa was born and raised in Oakland, went to Oakland Tech. And on my dad's side, he's from Hong Kong by way of London. And so I've been in the Bay Area for 3-4 generations. And in terms of schools, I went to Jefferson Elementary in the Sunset because they had a really good inclusive special education program. My twin brother has autism.
14: Okay.
12: And so early on, I advocated for him in the schoolyard and the classroom, taught my classmates American Sign Language, presented on, and volunteered for Special Olympics. Went to APGNNE, also in the Sunset. It was either that or Hoover. That was like those were the pipelines, you know?
14: Okay.
12: Those were the paths, I should say.
14: Right.
12: And then from there, I went to Lick Wilmerding.
14: Okay.
12: For a year. Wasn't my thing. So
14: no, of all the San Francisco schools, my favorite to say.
12: Yeah. It's a fun thing to say. Because usually when you say that to somebody who's not familiar, they go, wait, where do you go?
14: Yeah, you just made up some words.
12: And you're like, you'd think.
14: Yeah.
12: So I transferred my sophomore year to School of the Arts. And I majored in music.
14: Yeah. Was this before it was Ruth Asawa or?
12: Yes. Yes. I think
14: just Soda.
12: Yeah. It was just San Francisco Soda at the time.
14: Got it. That is one of the biggest connectors of guests of my podcast, the other being SF State.
12: Oh, wow. Okay.
14: Yeah.
12: Wait, you know what? I think it was Ruth Asawa, actually. Like, in the middle of my tenure there, they changed it.
14: Oh, that's a fun time to go there, then.
12: I know. Woo!
14: Yeah! So, and then did you go to college?
12: Yes. I went to Sarah Lawrence in New York and majored in ethnic studies and arts, and then I went to Columbia for social work.
14: Okay. Okay, but you came back.
12: I came back.
14: There's always that part of, I feel like SF natives, if they ever leave, you don't have to come back.
12: Right.
14: But you did. Do you want to talk about that real quick?
12: Yeah. I loved New York for the stage of my life I was in when I lived there. After a while, I just missed the slowness. I missed being like a quick little squirrel in a slow environment. I also missed the creative communities I came of age with here and the queer things, the Asian things, and being close to my family.
14: So. I mean, there's so many little check boxes that you're like.
12: There are, truly.
14: Yeah. I did come here from Texas, but by way of New York. And so some of those things speak to me. I'm just like, there's so every. It's a rat race.
12: It is.
14: New York is. Yeah. And here, I just feel like I was able to breathe.
12: You know, I'm really glad you brought up that word breathe, because that's exactly how it felt. When I was in New York, it was really fun. It felt like running down a hill really fast. I always felt like I was holding my breath. And whenever I came back to visit, I felt like I could finally relax. Mm-hmm. And so that's what I chose.
14: Awesome.
12: Breathing.
14: Yes. It's kind of important. Yeah. Okay. Can we now talk about San Francisco Drag Queen Story Hour?
12: Yes, of course.
14: And also just thank you for doing it.
12: Oh, of course. It's fun.
14: Yeah.
12: It's a good old time.
14: How did that get started?
12: So Michelle T, a renowned lesbian writer, founded Drag Story Hour because she had a kid. And she realized there was a dearth of spaces for parents of queer kids or queer parents themselves. Mm-hmm. And so she thought, why not bring the dazzling magic and spectacle of drag queens to youth spaces? And of course, this riled up the right because they have overactive imaginations.
14: Yes,
12: and will cast us in whatever sordid play on their heads that they want to, which mm-hmm. is, you know, a different reality. But specifically, Michelle was looking for drag queens who had youth work experience.
14: Okay.
12: And as you might imagine, being a nightlife art form, not a lot of drag queens have that. And so Persia, Eve St. Croissant, Black Benatar, Little Miss Hot Mess, and I all had some form of youth work experience. And so they decided to pilot it.
14: What was yours, if I can ask?
12: I worked as a K-5 Spanish immersion teacher. Nice. I worked as a special ed teacher, a music teacher, a camp counselor. And I got the social work degree.
14: Damn, that's a lot.
12: Yeah, so I was working with kids a lot.
14: That's pedigree and resume.
12: Oh my god, why? Thank you. And so yeah, it seemed natural to me. And it's funny because when I was working in SFUSD after school programs, there was always this quandary amongst queer teachers about whether or not to disclose their queer or trans identity, how much of it to disclose.
14: In San Francisco. In San Francisco. Where you think, right.
12: Right. Yeah. Because, you know, some people argue it's not relevant. Some people argue, of course you need to bring that. Of course you bring that to the classroom. You can't extricate that from the experience or a learning environment.
14: Right.
12: And for me, I just didn't touch it because, I don't know, I was... I just didn't.
14: You can't second guess yourself, right? Yeah. It's just like, no, we're just here now.
12: Right. Yeah. And so what I really loved about this program is that it said, why wouldn't you bring your true self to your work? Why wouldn't you bring all of you?
14: Yep.
12: Because they need that. Mm-hmm. And that's what I found magical and healing about it.
14: So you're a founding queen.
12: Yes.
14: And does that, was it through SF Drag Queen Story Hour that the incident that we will talk about and that the movie is all about. Was it through that that you were, was that, or is that separate?
12: Technically, yes. So San Francisco Drag Story Hour is the founding chapter.
14: Got it.
12: And I was asked to do this gig in San Lorenzo, which is in the East Bay, through that chapter.
14: Mm-hmm. So I'm guessing that you went into that day like any other story hour.
12: Yes.
14: You're thinking, oh, it's just another.
12: Yeah. Yeah. I, you know, it was just the first trip in, you know, a line of Pride Month activities that I had for that day. So I was going to do that in the morning. I was dressed up in a SF Giants look, actually.
14: Oh, okay.
12: And then afterwards, I was going to meet my drag sisters from the Rice Rockettes at, what is it called now? AT&T Park?
14: I don't, let's, yeah.
12: I was going to, so I was going to be my
14: really
12: drag
14: cool
12: sisters.
14: Really cool place. I don't know the name of it.
12: Yeah, me neither.
14: Who can keep up?
12: Garlic fries? I don't know.
14: Yeah.
12: I was going to meet them at the garlic fries. I was going to meet them at the ballpark afterwards, and we're going to do a little photo shoot.
14: Okay. Were you all dressed up as Giants?
12: Yes.
14: That's why. Okay, yeah.
12: Some array of black and orange.
14: Yes.
12: Obviously, those plans were derailed. So I guess the footnotes of this, because, you know, you could read about it anywhere online, is that in 2022, in June, the Proud Boys stormed my drag story hour in San Lorenzo, shouting transphobic slurs. They called me a pedophile, a tranny, and an it. I had to lock myself in a back room and wait for the authorities to come. And when the authorities came, they didn't even get a slap on the wrist. They were just asked to leave politely. No names were collected, no information. And in the aftermath, when they were under media scrutiny, they said they were investigating it as a hate crime. At the end of the day, they said it was out of their hands, and they were actually the ones accountable for taking action on this.
14: Mm-hmm.
12: And they said that they could not press hate crime charges, but that's inaccurate because hate crime enhancements can be applied to any transgression, and there were transgressions made. So par for the course. I think essentially, you know, obviously you can't prepare for something terrible like that to happen.
14: Right.
12: But what I was wholly unprepared for was being under the media microscope, which in addition to dealing with like gushing praise and love letters and like death threats and transphobic threats, trauma dumps, I was also kind of used as a canvas for people to project what they felt a victim in this situation should react as,
14: right,
12: or how they should react. So journalists would kind of prod me to say certain things and say, don't you think this? What would you say to these people who think it's inappropriate?
14: Right.
12: And so at a time where I'm in the process of actively processing this event, there are narratives being pushed on me that aren't my own words.
14: Mm-hmm.
12: And then after asking me to relive the experience, they would just extract one tearful soundbite and plug it into an existing formula that they had.
14: Right.
12: And so it kind of felt like a series of injustices that I couldn't recover from. And my writing partner and I decided to write about this because we wanted to reclaim authorship of the story and dimensionality and kind of draw attention to the inhumaneness of this approach.
14: I was going to say the humanity of the lived experience that you wanted to write.
12: Right, because ultimately, I think in interviewing me, I felt a little taken advantage of. Like I was just this sort of puppet who would, you know, say my line to plug into someone else's retelling of the incident.
14: That's very much in the movie.
12: I'm so glad that that came across.
14: It is always there. It's there. I'm curious, you said your writing partner and you wanted to write about it. Was it always intended to be a screenplay, or I'm sorry, a script, a movie, or was it, did it matter at first? You're just like, we need to get this down.
12: So my writing partner and I, we met as teenage punks in high school playing in bands.
14: Fun.
12: At Soda, actually. And
14: wait, can you just quickly name drop your own bands?
12: Oh, yeah. So I was in the Abby Oyos back in the day, and she was in a band called Tincture.
14: Okay.
12: And she's now in a band called Strange Men.
14: Nice.
12: That is coming out with an LP soon.
14: Yes. Love that.
12: But we were already writing partners or writing wives when this happened.
14: Okay.
12: We were we reconnected over the pandemic over the phone just to talk screenplays and write together. And so we had our next weekly writing session a matter of days after the incident occurred. Okay. And she said, let me know when you get tired of people calling you brave.
14: Mm-hmm.
12: And I realized in that moment that she had also suffered public trauma.
14: Okay.
12: As a 17-year-old on July 4th in Dolores Park, an errant CO2 cartridge bomb caused her to lose her finger. And it was all over the local news, breathlessly covered by national news. And she overnight became a political football for a conversation on public safety measures and, you know, crime in San Francisco. And her words were turned against her and used for other agendas. And so from this unique vantage point as public victims who, through opportunism and just journalists kind of seizing on the opportunity to interview us, we realized there was, you know, an injustice to this that was a dynamic worth exploring.
14: Absolutely. Well, congratulations, because you did that very – that came across in the movie very well.
9: I'm so glad, Jeff. Thanks.
14: One thing I'm curious about, because – And this word gets thrown around, but I don't know. I try to see the humanity, like I mentioned. But you're hella vulnerable in this movie, right? How difficult, or was it difficult? I mean, you're kind of reliving variance, but it's an important story to tell. So I just want to know, like, from your perspective, what that all was like to shoot.
12: Right. You know, it seems kind of counterintuitive because we shot on location at the San Lorenzo Public Library. Right. We cast extremists to yell the exact same transphobic slurs. You know,
14: weren't Proud Boys themselves in the movie, were they? Okay.
12: Absolutely not. That would be wild.
14: You're doing this role for free.
12: I'm just like, hey, yeah, can you do me a solid?
14: You're paying us.
12: Exactly. Yeah. So people often ask me, like, why would you do this? Why would you relive this? Why would you go back?
14: Mm.
12: And I think what's interesting and perhaps counterintuitive is that I never really left. And, you know, it's like what they say in social work school about trauma is just like, you know, a digestive system. You're supposed to digest it and it leaves your system and you're done with it. But PTSD is when mid-cycle it gets stuck.
14: Mm.
12: And so
14: you clogged.
12: Exactly. So you might return to this incident over and over in your head. You might try to recreate this incident just to maintain or to achieve a sort of mastery or control where you didn't have control.
14: Mm.
12: And for this film, I had complete control.
14: Amazing.
12: I was able to return there with an on-set social worker. We had pre-Zoom conversations with the actors playing extremists to make sure that they knew what psychic space they were entering and that they left it behind when they left sets. I was able to cut when I wanted to. We had a decompression tent. We had Sage. We had, you know, we had a mindfulness toys in case, you know, all these measures were taken into account. And there was great care in that process.
14: Right.
12: And so when it finally came down to the mirror scene, where, you know, it's supposed to be the most cathartic, I didn't have to act. It just kind of came out. And in that way, I was kind of able to exercise all of the pent up everything that I'd accumulated over the course of the aftermath. So
14: like a, I don't know how long it took y'all to shoot this, but basically like a long therapy session.
12: It was. It really felt therapeutic.
14: Yeah. And you mentioned catharsis, so.
12: That's.
14: Especially now that it's, I mean, it's at SF Film.
12: It is at SF Film.
14: Is that cathartic for you?
12: It is cathartic.
14: Yeah.
12: I'm not going to lie, totally, you know, my pipe dream for this situation was, I'll show them, like, this terrible thing happened. I'm going to turn lemons into lemonade, and then I'm going to be on the red carpet. Like, see, I bettered this. I bested this. And I think that was achieved. And just through all my friends and family being there, it was an emotional night. It was last night.
14: Sure.
12: Yeah, I'm just really grateful to the craft, and I'm grateful to SF Film for having us.
14: Yeah. Anything that you want to plug besides the film?
12: Yay. Okay. I just released my debut novel. It's a middle grade called The Queen Bees of Tybee County, and it follows 7th grade Chinese American basketball star Derek Chan as he's unceremoniously shipped off to his grandma Claudia's in rural Georgia and explores his queer identity and love of drag through Southern pageant culture. And it was just optioned, so hopefully it'll be on a screen soon near you.
14: Amazing.
12: But yeah, it's for sale now, or it's on sale now.
14: And where can folks find it? Can they not find it, if you know what I mean?
12: Yeah. well, wait, what is it called? Bookshop? I think it's called bookshop.com.
14: That is one, yeah.
12: Go to Bookshop, go to Barnes & Noble. You know what
14: don't
12: to do.
14: Don't give Jeff Bezos any money.
12: You heard it from, I don't make the rules. Jeff makes the rules.
14: He's a bad Jeff.
12: Yeah, we listen to this Jeff.
14: Okay, and then anything else coming up down the road from there that you want to plug for yourself?
12: Coming out with another short film called Betty.
13: That was Kyle Casey Chu, a.k.a. Panda Dulce. 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Be extra careful crossing the street, and keep being wacky, creative, and kind out there. 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
19: And so the work that I'm doing, the intergenerational healing work that I'm doing, is how do I tap into all of those amazing things? Hard work, love, cousins are your first best friends, a love for the land, all of these things that I got from my family, but also my kids are not responsible for my feelings.
13: That was Ed Center, founder and parenting coach at The Village Well. I'm Jeff, and this is Storied San Francisco, a podcast about artists, activists, and small businesses that make this city unlike any other in the world. This episode is part of our Pride 2025 programming, In it, Ed shares his life story through the lens of his Filipino ancestors. He traces his maternal grandmother's journey from Cebu to Oahu, where Ed grew up. I should note a couple of things here. The bar where we recorded was pretty loud that day, but I managed to get both my and Ed's audio in front of that. Also, Ed is a friend, and so we kick this one off with a toast. One more thing, and it's actually a big thing, so I'll turn the music down for it. I pride myself on my ability not to overreact to things around me. Many years ago, I noticed how a friend of mine managed to stay calm in moments of personal crisis. Since then, and not without a lot of effort and work on my part, I'm mostly able to do that. But not now. From the horrible, hateful opinion by 2/3 of the Supreme Court, which essentially told the worst actors out there that they have a green light to dehumanize some of the most vulnerable members of the human race, to the fascist and authoritarian and criminal so-called president of the United States dropping bombs halfway around the world to distract from his own dehumanizing actions here at home, I've had many moments lately where I've surprised myself by losing all sense of hope. But, possibly without really knowing it, I've found purpose and balance by engaging with my community here at home. From attending screenings and parties for Frameline and going to the Juneteenth celebration in the Fillmore, to just this last weekend's People's March down Polk Street, I'm finding a brightness and vibrancy and love all around me. I'll skirt humility here and say that this podcast serves as a counterbalance to all the terribleness around us. I suppose the takeaway of what I'm saying here is that, at the risk of being hyperbolic, it is more important than ever for us to engage with one another. I urge you all to hang on to hope, however fragile it might seem for you in these times. Call a friend you haven't talked with in a while. Attend a protest. Make something. Make anything. Take care of yourself, and let's get through this together. Okay, thanks for indulging me. Here's part one of my conversation with Ed Center.
14: I think let's start, though, with a proper toast.
20: Yes.
14: Thank you for being on the podcast.
20: Happy Pride. Happy Pride. I hear you have quite a Pride lineup, and I'm excited to be part of it.
14: Awesome.
20: And I hope to do justice to the other folks and not drag the team down, the queer team down.
14: What's the pun there with the word drag?
20: Nice. Didn't even know it.
14: No.
20: Actually unintended.
14: This is a little bit overdue. I met you at least probably 2 years ago or so here at the social study.
20: And yeah.
14: So that makes a lot of sense that we're here to record. So, let's hear your story.
20: Yeah. So I'm glad you asked the story about my family because it is a very important story to me, and it also is very significant to the work that I do and the business I run, and I didn't realize that until well after I had started the business. So my family story starts with my maternal grandmother, and her name was Eleuteria Tanio, and she was born in Cebu in the Philippines. And I don't know much about her childhood, but I know they were poor. And I know that she lost her parents to the Spanish flu in 1918. And that plunged them into destitute poverty. And her older brother at that point decided that he was going to sign a contract with the Dole Company to come to Hawaii to work the pineapple fields. And they decided that my grandma, who was 13 at the time, would accompany him to help take care of him and make some extra money that they would send home to support the family back home.
14: Do you know whether this was intended to be temporary?
20: I think it was.
14: Right. It sounds like maybe it was.
20: Yes. And it was a strategy on behalf of the Dole Company that they didn't want the Filipinos to stay in Hawaii. They wanted them to see through their contracts and then go back. And some did. And one of the strategies that they had for that is that they would only bring men to Hawaii. And so in order to come to Hawaii, they had my, they paid some dude who was going on the same ship $20 to marry my grandma.
12: Oh, wow.
20: And so that now she was married to someone and so could come. And so she was like a paper bride.
12: Yeah.
20: And in order to get to Hawaii, and then never saw that guy again.
14: Did the captain of the boat perform the?
20: I don't know. Let's say yes. Aren't the people? No, she couldn't have gotten on the boat if she wasn't married.
14: She didn't even get on the boat.
20: Yeah, she couldn't have gotten on the boat if she wasn't married.
14: Hoping it was a wedding.
20: Yeah. Let's. But when I write the novel, I'll try to figure out how to make that happen, right?
14: You've so, heard what I'm talking about.
20: Yes.
14: Right? Where anyone who helms a ship is automatically ordained.
20: But in terms of writing the novel, one, I am writing a book, and two, I come from a line of exaggerators. And so
14: you're perfect for the podcast.
20: Unofficial family motto is never let the truth get in the way of a good story. And so my grandma used to tell me that she was from this remote village on the island of Cebu, and you needed to hike 3 hours to get there, and you had to watch out for cannibals on your way in. So let me say there's no anthropological evidence of cannibalism in the Philippines. And also, it's an island. Take a boat, sis.
14: Right.
20: Why are you hiking for 3 hours? And when I finally visited as an adult, it's right next to the airport.
14: Yeah.
20: Yeah. Okay. So who knows what the truth is, but I believe that they were poor. I believe she was orphaned, and I believe that she left the Philippines with her older brother, and it was hard. And her little sister was so distraught over my grandmother leaving that she hugged her so hard that her flip-flop broke. And that was my grandma's only pair of shoes. And so I imagine her like getting on this boat and with excitement and hope and sadness and one shoe, right? And so she gets to the Philippines where there are—
14: But of course it was a flip-flop also.
20: Sorry, yes. She gets, not to the Philippines, she gets to Hawaii, yeah. And there's, in the Filipino community, there's 7 men for every 1 woman.
14: Okay.
20: Right? And so my grandfather, Aguido, sees her and immediately starts courting her. And after a year, she's 14 now, they go to her brother and ask, can they get married? And he says, no, you're too young. But my grandfather knew that the opportunity was in front of him. So they negotiated, let's get married now, but she won't move in with me for 2 years.
14: 16.
20: Yes.
14: Because then it's fine.
20: Right. So that's what happened. She moved in when she was 16, and then she had a child every other year for 20 years.
14: 10 total.
20: 10 kids. My mom was the last of 10.
14: Okay, wow.
20: Yeah.
14: Can I ask, did she have any children that didn't survive?
20: Yes.
14: Because with that many...
20: Yes.
14: It's almost always the story, I feel like.
20: Right. And then it was also the times, right? It's the early 1900s. And also it's the plantations of Hawaii. Mm-hmm. So even by the standards of that time, it's not the best medical care in the world, right? So she lost 2.
14: Okay.
20: One right at childbirth, and another one had some sort of condition and died when he was 3 years old.
14: Yikes. Okay.
20: I believe. Yeah. And life was really hard. And my grandpa did backbreaking work.
14: He worked for Dole.
20: For Dole in the pineapple fields. And my grandma washed clothes for bachelor men and to make some extra money. And they saved up money, and they were able to buy property from the plantation.
14: Yes.
20: Dirt cheap.
14: I love stories
20: like
14: that.
20: Dirt and dirt cheap. Mm-hmm. And then build shacks that eventually became homes, and they could rent it out, and then their kids could have houses, right? And so they sucked it up and did the work and created this life where they were still poor. They never had any money.
14: Sure.
20: But my grandma was always really proud that all of her kids had 2 pairs of shoes, one for everyday life and one for church. and
14: flip flops, and then
20: sure,
14: right? Covered toes.
20: Yes, yes, yeah. Maybe. I don't know.
14: Can I ask Ed what island?
20: Oahu.
14: All on Oahu.
20: Yes,
14: okay.
20: I think that they might have started on Kauai, and something. But
14: no, I mean Dole's everywhere.
20: Yes, yes, but Wahiwa on Oahu is where. And so this story was told very intentionally through the generations to teach us who we are, where we came from,
14: yep.
20: and what our values are.

0: And that to me is my core family value.
1: Okay.
0: Now, what's interesting is over time, I started to understand that there was a different side to the story, which I think about as the shadow story.
1: Okay.
0: And I learned about this story at our big family gatherings when my mom and my aunties were in the kitchen preparing food, and I would sit outside the kitchen pretending to read a book. Mm. And I would be listening in for like, oh, cousin Jonathan smoking weed, and uncle whoever might be having an affair, and oh, who are the cousins who were born out of wedlock,
1: yep.
0: Right? It was me. I was a college oopsie.
1: Oh, ew, okay. And also eavesdropping an unofficial
0: yes,
1: family value.
0: Yes, yes.
1: That you possibly,
0: absolutely.
1: You could not have invented, but
0: yes,
1: you inherited.
0: Yes.
1: Yeah.
0: But I also started to piece together this, I thought of it as the kitchen story or
1: yeah,
0: the shadow story, right?
1: Yeah.
0: Which is that my, and I should say, listeners, trigger warning, this mentions family violence,
1: okay,
0: right? But my grandma didn't agree to come to Hawaii. Mm. And when she wouldn't, her brother beat her.
1: Okay.
0: Until she submitted, and her sister tried to intervene, and in that melee, my grandma's slipper broke.
1: That was the, okay, it wasn't a hug. I was wondering how a hug broke a
0: yeah,
1: flip-flop.
0: Yeah.
1: But that's,
0: I mean,
1: yeah,
0: Filipinos are affectionate people.
1: Sure.
0: Right?
1: Yeah. Foot could get involved, I don't know.
0: And so now
1: but
0: I see my,
1: there's the real story.
0: Right, I see yeah, my grandma boarding sense, this ship with grief and despair, and bruises
1: and
0: one shoe. Yeah.
1: She's going with her abuser.
0: Yeah, yeah.
1: Halfway across the ocean.
0: They get to Hawaii. My grandpa spots her, starts negotiating with her brother. Right? They come to this arrangement. I don't hear agency on my grandma's part.
1: Right. Right.
0: And the realization that my grandma was a child bride.
1: Right.
0: And 10 babies took a big toll on her body. And the last two, including my mom, almost killed her.
1: Right.
0: And after my mom was born, the plantation doctor brought my grandpa in and gave him an involuntary vasectomy. Which is probably why I was able to meet my grandmother.
1: Right.
0: Right?
1: Right.
0: And my grandpa participated in strikes, which were broken up by, physically broken up by the plantation police.
1: Mm-hmm.
0: My grandma, she tells stories of how on payday, the women and the kids would go hide in the fields with the men standing guard because they were worried that men from the town, one town over, would get drunk on their money and come into town to cowboy the women.
1: Oh, God.
0: Right. And it wasn't until I was an adult that I realized what cowboy meant. Right?
1: I'm guessing.
0: Yep.
1: So I'm going to make some assumptions
0: yep,
1: here. I'm guessing that I'm going to guess that most of the field workers
0: mm-hmm,
1: were workers of color.
0: Mm-hmm.
1: Probably most of, or a lot of them, at least immigrants.
0: Yes.
1: Because this corporation
0: mm-hmm,
1: was looking for cheap labor.
0: Yep.
1: And then the cowboys in this story, were they white?
0: No.
1: Okay.
0: No.
1: But still. But
0: good
1: still,
0: question. So
1: they
0: cowboy
1: were not field
0: was
1: workers,
0: a verb in this story. So they were field workers just from one town over.
1: Okay.
0: Right? And so there was a lot of, but what the plantation owners were really good at is pitting different ethnic groups against each other to prevent solidarity. Right?
1: That's
0: and organizing.
1: Really old,
0: it's an old tactic,
1: yeah,
0: but I'm really proud that
1: there,
0: like these plantation workers pushed back on that and figured out
1: right,
0: across language barriers
1: right,
0: how to organize together. And it's a really powerful story of resistance
1: fuck
0: in Hawaii,
1: yeah,
0: but it's also a very violent story, right?
1: Sure.
0: And so what the point I'm getting to with all of this is that I come from a family of incredible resilience and strength and love and also violence.
1: Mm.
0: And that violence seeped into their parenting practices.
1: Sure.
0: And so my mom and her brothers and sisters had a very strict upbringing,

0: with methods that we consider to be abusive
1: right.
0: today.
1: Right.
0: And I'm not talking about spanking. I'm talking about my uncle swore, maybe, and was forced to chew on a chili pepper until he apologized. Stubbornness is also a value. He wouldn't apologize. He sweat, he cried, and he passed out from the pain.
1: Oh my God.
0: And he was 11 years old.
2: Right.
0: Ooh, right. And yeah. So like, and I also saw that in the way that my generation was raised, not with that intensity. I'd never had to chew on a chili pepper.
1: Right.
0: But this battle that my mom faced between I want to raise kids who have agency and who are independent and who are provided for, which she did in an amazing way, and also we had to really be responsible for mom's emotions, right? And right. So if she was angry, sad, depressed, lost, that was our responsibility, and we had to look out for that. And that's a really thing to put on a kid.
2: Right.
0: And so the work that I'm doing, the intergenerational healing work that I'm doing, is how do I tap into all of those amazing things? Hard work, love, cousins are your first best friends. A love for the land, all of these things that I got from my family, but also my kids are not responsible for my feelings,
2: right?
0: There are the actions that they can do and they're going to hear from me, but my feelings are my responsibility, and how do I make that shift?
2: Yep.
0: And I'm saying it as if I've made it, right? It's a process.
2: Well, it's a work
0: right?
2: in progress.
0: Right,
2: yeah.
0: right.
2: Yeah.
0: And so the work that I do right, is about working with parents who are struggling with their big feeling, impulsive behaving.
3: KSFP would like to thank the awesome, forward-thinking institutional funders of the San Francisco Public Press, including the San Francisco Foundation, the James Irvine Foundation, the Reva and 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

0: Everyone loves a good story. Happy ones, emotional ones, short ones. Hey, even the long ones. And of course, we definitely love the funny ones. But I must say, it all depends on how the story is told. You are listening to PRX Remix, where we bring stories to life.
1: In 1975, when the SS Edmund Fitzgerald left port from the westernmost tip of Lake Superior, the early November weather was sunny and unseasonably warm.
2: So you think, okay, that's kind of good news. It's very bad news.
1: This is John U. Bacon, author of the recent book, The Gales of November, The Untold Story of the Edmund Fitzgerald.
2: Because the longer winter takes to show up, the angrier it arrives.
3: Oh.
2: And so you want it to be a nice, smooth transition into winter on the Great Lakes, and this is not that, which means all the bad weather is behind a dam waiting to break. That's one problem. Second problem is the Alberta Clipper, and a very common storm in from Alberta, Canada, obviously. And it goes across the states right into the Great Lakes, bringing cold, dry air. They're used to that one. Third one is another storm system, an even worse one, from the southwestern United States, bringing hot, wet air. And all of this is going to collide right over Lake Superior, right in front of Whitefish Bay, like a catcher guarding home plate. Whitefish Bay is the far eastern part of the lake, and that is safety zone for them. So what the ship is trying to do is get from the head of the lakes, which is Superior / Duluth, Minnesota, 350 miles to Whitefish Bay. And these three storm systems, if you will, are going to stop it.
3: Wow. So this was a snowstorm, a rainstorm, wind?
2: It was all of the above.
1: Twenty-nine men were aboard the Edmund Fitzgerald that day. It was a giant industrial vessel that carried more than 26,000 tons of iron ore in its cavernous belly, little round pellets called taconite, mined in northeastern Minnesota. John actually has some.
2: Yeah, here you go.
3: It looks like a raisin or something.
2: It's a rusty marble, basically, yes.
3: Yeah, rusty marble, so, like a darkened pistachio.
2: Exactly.
1: The Edmund Fitzgerald was bound for Detroit, where automobile companies would take all those rusty metal pistachios and turn them into new cars. But Mother Nature had other plans for this beloved ship, its crew, and cargo.
2: They had no idea at that time, with this beautiful weather, wearing t-shirts and shorts, that this was going to get that nasty that fast. But within a few hours, it's pretty clear the storm is coming.
1: As we know, multiple storm systems were, in fact, converging from different directions.
2: It started out being wind, and then waves, and then rain, and then snow, all within about 20, 24 hours. And it got worse and worse as you went along. So you start out with 5 or 10 foot waves. You end up with waves that are 30, 40, 50 foot waves.
3: Oh my goodness.
2: Yes. And now you got 50 foot waves coming overboard. Now, what they call green water. The white splashy stuff is not good, but it's not nearly as scary as green water. Is you're basically underwater. That is a wave coming over your entire ship. And that stuff weighs tons upon tons upon tons.
3: You don't think of those sorts of storms affecting lakes. That sounds more like an ocean storm.
2: My East Coast buddy, let me school you on this stuff.
1: From Smithsonian Magazine and PRX Productions, this is There's More to That, the show that plumbs the depths of stories about unsolved mysteries across this watery planet. In this episode, part one of a two-part miniseries on the shipwrecks of the Great Lakes, the story of the most infamous incident of them all, and the impact of the Edmund Fitzgerald's legacy a half a century later. Plus, John U. Bacon schools me on the dangers of lake storms. Stay tuned.
2: Commercial sailors will tell you that the Great Lakes are actually more dangerous than the ocean, which seems to be crazy.
3: To jump in for context here, these lakes are just enormous. Lake Superior alone is about half the size of Florida. Even so, you might not guess that navigating these waters could be more perilous than sailing on the ocean.
2: So the salties, the guys in the oceans, they all laugh about the Great Lakes until they're on them. And they stop laughing pretty quickly. When it's smooth, it's gorgeous, and it's pretty simple. But when it's not, it gets ugly very fast for a lot of reasons. One, the salt on the oceans squashes down the points of the waves. It weighs them down, and it also spreads them out. So you get these big but smooth roller coasters. Still not fun and still can be dangerous. But by and large, you're probably going to get over it. It's not going to be pleasant, but you'll get there. On the Great Lakes, there are peaks like mountaintops, and they're twice as close together.
3: Which means that during a bad storm, waves the size of a four-story building can come at you every 4 to 8 seconds.
2: And that's how ships crack. They actually crack. And this has happened many times in the Great Lakes.
3: And that's eventually what happened to the Edmund Fitzgerald 50 years ago this month. Because everyone aboard perished, the specifics of what happened that day are shrouded in historical debate. John U. Bacon has his own take.
2: The Edmund Fitzgerald found itself in the exact wrong spot at the exact wrong time.
3: It was no shoddy ship either. It got its name from a well-to-do life insurance CEO who had the vessel built in 1957 and 1958.
2: His five uncles were all captains. His grandfather was a captain, big seafaring family. And they built the best ship on the Great Lakes, and it wasn't close. It was the longest for a long time. It had 729 feet, which is a 73-story tall building on its side. It could carry the biggest loads by far. It set every record on the Great Lakes and did it for many years until like 71 when the 1,000-footers finally came out. So it was the best one. It was also the best appointed. They hired J.L. Hudson's, the old department store out of Detroit, and said spare no expense, and they didn't. It was better than all the cruise ships of the time for the crew and for the two staterooms for VIPs. And I wondered, why the heck are you spending your money on that when you're trying to move iron ore? And the answer is you wanted the best crew and captain on the Great Lakes, and they got them. And you wanted the VIPs to be happy and keep on ordering more iron, basically. So they could offer you one thing that even those rich guys could not get anywhere else, and that is a trip on the Great Lakes on an iron carrier.
3: Can you describe the Great Lakes in 1975, their importance economically, and how they were being used by ships for transporting goods?
2: Sure. Trains are twice as efficient as trucks, and ships are three times more efficient than trains. Therefore, ships are six times more efficient than trucks. That is an advantage of 600%. That's enormous. So whenever you can ship things by ship versus trucks or trains, you take it. And luckily for the Midwest, all the raw materials you want are in the north. The iron ore, copper, limestone, lumber, and wheat and crops. So all the stuff starts off in Minnesota, northern Wisconsin, and the upper peninsula of the state of Michigan. And you ship it all to the mills and the factories in the south. And that's Gary, Indiana, Chicago, Detroit, Toledo, Cleveland, Buffalo. That's where the stuff's going. So this is a much better way to carry things. This was the Silicon Valley in the 1950s and 60s of the entire world. This is the wealthiest breadbasket you could ever think of. Detroit, by some measures, was the wealthiest city in the world in 1958 when this ship was built. And it's hard to believe now, but that's what they had. They had all this raw resources. They had all these factories. And the key is bringing all this stuff down through the Sioux Locks. The Sioux Locks in Sault Ste. Marie, Michigan, is where the 21 feet elevation from Lake Superior to Lake Huron gets handled. It was so vital during World War II that FDR stationed 7,000 soldiers in Sault Ste. Marie, Michigan, to protect the Sioux Locks, making it the most protected spot in North America during World War II. Because he knew that if the Germans bombed Sioux Locks, the arsenal of democracy fails. The whole point is getting the iron from the north to Willow Run, Detroit, and that's where the bombers come from, the tanks, the bullets, all that stuff. So this was the crucial bottleneck for all of U.S. industry, essentially.
3: Amazing. Wow. So the Edmund Fitzgerald kind of arrives on the scene during this golden age for the Great Lakes. who was aboard and what was life like on the Edmund Fitzgerald?
2: In 1975, 29 men were on the ship, about 9 from the head of the lakes, Duluth area, about 7 from Toledo and 7 from Cleveland. This was the most experienced crew on the Great Lakes because it was the most desirable ship. So you use your seniority to get your way there. Once you're on it, you don't want to get off it.
3: Yeah.
2: So they worked very hard to stay on the ship. They had the best food by far on the Great Lakes. And even these VIPs who'd seen everything, Queen Elizabeth II, everything else, they said, this is by far the best food. Newspapers would gush about
3: it. What did they serve?
2: Food on the everything, man. Saturday night was steak night. Friday night was lobsters. And this is for the crew as well as for the VIPs. You could get all the steaks you wanted. There are no limits on any of the food.
3: Was it unusual to have this kind of mixed luxury cruise slash cargo ship?
2: Yes. The Fitz was simply the best. It was Titanic. It's the ship that everybody wanted to be on. And they were the rock stars of the Great Lakes. People by the hundreds would collect to cheer them on as they go through the Soo Locks. The guys on the ship said, you felt like a rock star on this ship. You had arrived.
3: Yeah, and so you stayed.
2: So you worked very hard to stay. And a lot of ships did not get along because you've got two parts of a ship. You've got the wheelhouse where the captain and his first mates and so on, where they work, and the deckhands all above deck. And then below deck in the back, you've got the engine guys, the engineers, the wipers, the oilers, and so on. And those two groups usually do not get along. It's like offense and defense in a football team. But on this ship, they got along extremely well. Even the generations got along. Most of these guys had served in World War II, but the six young guys, 20 to 22, all had long hair and were all trying to avoid Vietnam. And that usually was another schism you got on other ships. But on this ship, thanks to Captain McSorley, an unusually good guy, they all got along quite well. So they worked very hard to stay on that ship.
3: But let's be clear, commitment to this work was tough too.
2: These guys are on the ship 9 months out of the year. You get on and you fit out, as they say, in March, and usually go straight through December. So they have the photos of their family in their cabin next to their bunk, and they put them down until the last week of the season because it's too hard to see your parents, your wife, and your kids all season long. So it's a very hard lifestyle in many ways. The flip side is they came from blue-collar backgrounds, and their parents and grandparents were in the mines of the UP, copper mines and so on, iron mines. They were farmers. They were factory workers. This is probably better than all that. So they felt, by and large, appreciative. And now, thanks to state schools and unions and so on, these guys' kids could all go to state schools, and they, by and large, did.
3: We've been hearing a bit about the ship's captain, Ernest McSorley. He was a notoriously hard worker and was at the top of his game.
2: He was, by all accounts, the best captain of the Great Lakes, the best pilot. One of the guys who had been on the ship 3 years earlier said, that guy, I saw him do it. Parked a 729-foot oar carrier between two ships with 5 feet on either side.
3: Oh, my
2: goodness.
3: As though
2: you're parallel parking your pickup truck. This guy was that good. And he was not cocky. He was confident. The guys loved him, and they'd follow him from ship to ship to ship. That was very rare. He's a noble guy in many ways. But he's known as the most aggressive captain on the Great Lakes. There's no record of him ever having turned around in a storm.
3: Oh, my
2: gosh.
3: Or found
2: in Lee. Exactly. He just goes. But then on his last trip of his life, he faces the storm of a century that he's never seen before. So his calculations are off.
3: Not only was this to be the last trip for the Edmund Fitzgerald crew that year, it was meant to be the very last voyage of Captain McSorley's career.
2: He and five of his buddies, been sailing together for 30 years, they all said they're going to retire after this season. This was the last trip.
3: November 9th, 1975 was balmy, but McSorley had a hunch about the storm systems brewing ahead.
2: So they take what's called the Northern Route. Instead of going doing a straight shot, basically across Lake Superior, which is 350 miles wide, they're gonna go the long way, which is hugging the coast, the west coast, the northern coast, and the eastern coast of Lake Superior. And this is one of the very few cautious decisions that Captain McSorley ever made in his entire career. He's a very aggressive captain. But in his last trip, let's play it safe. That decision inadvertently cost them 14 hours. Those 14 hours would have been enough for them to get into Whitefish Bay, I believe, before the epicenter of the storm actually found them.
1: And there were other problems. Bacon says McSorley wasn't as familiar with this roundabout route. The charts of the lakes he had were outdated, and he had to pass a tiny outcropping of land called Caribou Island.
2: Right in front of that, to the north of it, is Six Fathoms Shoal.
1: An area of water only about 36 feet deep on average.
2: Which itself is way too dangerous to be anywhere near, but in parts, it's only 11 feet, which is no deeper than a backyard pool. So there's no way a ship should be anywhere near this, obviously, even in calm weather, let alone wavy weather.
1: But that wavy weather inevitably came, and by the time the Fitzgerald neared Caribou Island, the storm was raging.
2: Now you got 30 or 40 foot waves washing over you, and you're probably about to hit Six Fathom Shoals. So that damages the bottom of the ship almost certainly.
3: Meaning that it was, the ship was likely slamming into the...
2: Yes, the lake floor, which is sandstone. It's very hard. So that's very bad. And after that, it develops a starboard list to the right, which means it's got to be taking on tons of water. And at that point, now you got all kinds of problems. You're like a three-legged animal in the wild. You are very vulnerable to what the waves might do. And then, Ari, a few hours later, that's when you hit the epicenter of the storm. And here's another sad part. It's not clear if McSorley knew how much water he was taking on or why. It sounds crazy to me that you would not know if you hit the bottom of a lake floor, especially when it's sandstone. But the guys I've talked to, the captains who know this stuff, they say actually the wave action is already so violent. Said you're not splashing into these things. It's like a train wreck every time you hit a wave every 4 to 8 seconds. It's bang, bang, bang, bang, bang.
3: Right, because they're hitting the water. So it's not like it's pushing through it. It's hitting it. It's almost more like a solid surface.
2: Exactly. When you're seeing this kind of waves, you get almost drunk from the waves themselves. You cannot think clearly. So believe it or not, it's possible that McSorley would not have known that he hit the bottom of Six Fathom Shoal.
1: On top of all this, McSorley was likely sleep deprived from the voyage thus far.
2: So you've not slept in 36 hours, and now with the wave action, you can't think clearly on top of that. He was doing quite well from what we could tell based on his radio communications.
1: McSorley had been in communication with his friend Bernie Cooper, who was captain of another cargo ship that was making the same journey at the same time. But Cooper's ship, the Arthur M. Anderson, was too many miles away when the Edmund Fitzgerald ran into trouble. And to make matters worse, the ship's radar went out.
3: So he's going full bore, tilted, taking on water, a damaged keel towards the port, and then what happened?
2: We're not quite sure because they're alone at that point. So on the last communication that McSorley has, he has with Captain Bernie Cooper, when Cooper asked him around 7 o'clock at night on Monday, November 10th, how are you making out with all your problems? And his problems include vent covers being blown off, the fence railing is down, the radars are out, but also, most importantly, the list. The list means water's coming in. And he says, and I quote, "We are holding our own." And that is the last communication from the M.F. Fitzgerald.
3: Oh, wow. And so then the ship went down. We don't know exactly how, but presumably it was being sunk and battered, and it just couldn't hold on anymore.
2: There are a lot of guesses out there, but we do know whatever happened, happened fast. How do we know that? Because McSorley, as you say, a very experienced captain, never got an SOS out. They never released the two lifeboats, which either one could fill the entire crew.
3: Right.
2: Only one guy we know of put on a life jacket who was still down there. The others did not have life jackets on. So whatever happened probably happened very quickly. Almost everybody agrees on that.
1: When the ship was found days later, sunken to the lake floor, it was split apart.
2: But did that happen after it hits the bottom hard at 30 miles an hour? Or does that happen on the surface? And we're not quite sure.
1: And here's the unsolved mystery. There are many different theories out there about what actually caused the Edmund Fitzgerald to sink. The Coast Guard's official statement at the time said that the crew had failed to properly clamp down the door to the cargo holds, allowing water to seep in and drown the boat. But John doesn't buy that explanation.
2: It doesn't add up. The clamps we've seen down there are fastened properly. Some have been busted, but probably because of the air pressure as it's going down, in 500 feet of water and or hitting the bottom again at 30 miles per hour. And also I talked to two crewmen who are colleagues of the crew. And they said there's no way you'd ever leave port in a storm like that without all the clamps fastened. So I'm not buying the clamps.
1: Then there's the paperclip theory. The Edmund Fitzgerald was designed and engineered in an innovative way for its time. It had a long, continuously welded steel hull. Because of that, the boat was actually flexible, but not unbreakable.
2: So this ship bent more than other ships. Ari, if you take a paperclip and you bend it 1,000 times, what's going to happen?
3: It'll snap.
2: So that's one of the theories.
1: John refuses to close the door on any of the theories, but he thinks the sinking of the Edmund Fitzgerald was likely caused by a pile-on of problems.
2: The storm and some decisions by McSorley and mechanical failures and so on, these things start adding up after a while.
3: Yeah. 29 people died in that storm when the ship went down. Who were they?
2: People ask, why did I write this book? And I grew up in the Great Lakes. And we swim in these lakes, we sail in these lakes. But what really drove me is not to figure out what happened, to find out what these lives were like and who these 29 people were. They were common men doing uncommon work, is how I describe it. Blue-collar guys, blue-collar families, felt lucky to get out of World War II alive, felt lucky to get out of the mines and the factories and the farms. But it was a hard, hard life. They worked very hard, they're very stoic. They enjoyed a good prank. They played a lot of cards. They drank a lot of beer. That's the short profile.
1: But there's one man whose story lingers in John's memory and highlights just how much was lost when the Fitzgerald went down. Crew member Bruce Hudson was a former forestry student at Ohio State.
2: He ran cross country there and he's in the band and an Eagle Scout. But he's also a bit of a devil. And he had a motorcycle and a girlfriend in Toledo. And he discovers in September by phone when he's in a port, Silver Bay in Minnesota, that his girlfriend in Toledo is pregnant. And he says, don't worry, we're going to move in together. We'll raise the child together. We're going to be okay. So he now knows that he's going to be a father when he gets home.
1: But as we know, Bruce didn't live to meet his baby. And Bruce's own mother, Ruth, lost her only child when the Edmund Fitzgerald sank. But she had a surprise in store when she finally heard from Bruce's girlfriend, Cindy.
2: She's met the girlfriend before. She has no idea that she's pregnant. 6 months later, Cindy calls her and tells her, I think you should know this. You're going to be a grandmother in a few weeks. Oh. And Ruth Hudson can't believe it. She's lost her only child, and now she's going to get a granddaughter. That granddaughter, Heather, she's got 4 kids. The oldest is Austin. Austin looks just like Bruce Hudson. Wow. And as you might imagine, Ruth Hudson played favorites with her great-grandkids, and Austin got favorable treatment. So these are the kind of stories I got by talking to these families, and they trusted me with them.
3: Are the families still waiting for answers in some sense?
2: At first, they cared very much about the answers, and now they don't care at all. And that is consistent. And they say, everyone's trying to chase down this theory or that theory. It changes nothing for us. Our fathers, our uncles, our cousins, our boyfriends, they're gone.
3: John, why has the sinking of the Edmund Fitzgerald been such a big deal? How did the story become so famous and embedded in American culture?
2: Well, the first and short answer is clearly the song by Gordon Lightfoot. The song sort of keeps it alive.
1: That is the 1976 folk rock ballad called The Wreck of the Edmund Fitzgerald. Lightfoot had been a recreational sailor on the Great Lakes and was moved by the story of the Fitzgerald's demise. That song became one of Lightfoot's biggest hits and among his proudest achievements.
4: The lid

0: John says the families of the crew members have embraced it too.
1: They play the song at their family reunions for the grandkids who never knew their grandfathers.
0: Between the popularity of Lightfoot's song and the tragedy and mystery of the shipwreck itself, the Edmund Fitzgerald has long been a subject of regional intrigue. In the years following the sinking, some people dove to the lake floor and illicitly took photos or pillaged taconite and other objects from the wreckage. The families of the crew were upset, and so they petitioned the Canadian government. That's because the remains of the freighter lie just near the border on the Canadian side of Lake Superior.
1: After years of letter writing and calls and meetings, it has been declared a national gravesite and can no longer go down there without the permission of the families.
0: The families have granted consent to a set of respectful dives, so some articles from the ship have made their way to the families.
1: Bruce Hudson's daughter, who never met her father, she has in her purse a jar of Lake Superior water and Edmund Fitzgerald taconite, and that jar goes with her in her purse wherever she goes.
0: Another descendant carries the memory on her body as well.
1: Heidi Brabon is the daughter of Blaine Wilhelm, an oiler on the ship. He, of course, went down with the ship. Her daughter never met her grandfather. And on her arm, it is tattooed, "We are holding our own."
2: The captain's line.
1: Of course, the last words we know of from the Edmund Fitzgerald.
0: The Edmund Fitzgerald still lies in pieces on the lake floor where it sank 5 decades ago, but the ship's legacy continues to impact the way commercial shipping is conducted across the Great Lakes, primarily around safety. Before the Edmund Fitzgerald, shipwrecks on the Great Lakes were not uncommon.
1: From 1875 to 1975, when this ship went down, there were 6,000 commercial shipwrecks on the Great Lakes.
2: Holy,
1: that is an average
2: smokes.
1: Of about one per week for a century. And the Edmund Fitzgerald is the last one. None in 50 years. And the families take pride in that because this got so much national attention, thanks to the song, thanks to Newsweek magazine, the Associated Press, that they finally realized we got to fix this.
0: Weather forecasting improved, as did technology and communication practices. In addition,
1: common sense, even from the shipping companies, who realized you wait a day, what have you lost? Not much. The ship is there, the cargo is there, and let's hope they care about the crew as well. So common sense has also kicked in. Not one shipwreck on the Great Lakes since the Edmund Fitzgerald.
0: But there is a community of shipwreck hunters on the Great Lakes, because remember, there are still thousands of sunken boats out there from decades and centuries past, and they hold important clues to the region's history.
1: They're finding them all the time. They found two more this summer that they've been looking for 100 years. So as technology advances, sooner or later, they're gonna find almost all of them, is my guess.
2: John, thank you so much for your time and for sharing the story of the Edmund Fitzgerald.
1: Ari, thank you. It's been a real pleasure. And thanks for a great conversation and great questions.
0: To read more about shipwrecks on the Great Lakes and the 50th anniversary of the sinking of the Edmund Fitzgerald, visit SmithsonianMag.com. We'll put a link in our show notes. In our next episode, we'll be diving into the wild world of shipwreck archaeology, discussing what it's actually like to dive down to these underwater wrecks with maritime archaeologist Tamara Thompson. So stay tuned for that. 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From the magazine, our team is me, Deborah Rosenberg, and Brian Wally. From PRX, our team is Allie Budner, Cleo Levin, Genevieve Sponsler, Sandra Lopez-Lansalve, and Edwin Ochoa. The executive producer of PRX Productions is Jocelyn Gonzalez. Our episode artwork is by Emily Lankowitz, fact-checking by Stephanie Abramson. I'm Ari Daniel. Thanks for listening.
1: I've come to believe that there's something very elemental about people in ships in trouble. It goes back to Noah's Ark. It's the oldest way of travel we have beyond walking.
2: Gilgamesh, too, right?
1: All that. It's all that.
3: This is Bird Note. It's easy to imagine that putting up a birdhouse or a nest box is a recent practice born of our increased environmental consciousness, or tied to the growth of backyard birdwatching. But in fact, it has a long history, and nowhere more so than in Turkey. Since at least the 13th century, and continuing through the long period of Ottoman rule, people expressed a close connection with wild birds. It was thought that doves guarded lovers, and that migrating storks visited holy places, and that the houses and buildings on which swallows nested would be protected from fire. Birdhouses were placed on all sorts of structures: mosques, schools, libraries, houses, tombs, bridges, even palaces. They were built of wood, brick, plaster, and stone. Dovecotes, structures built especially to accommodate rock pigeons, adorned many buildings. The Ottomans even endowed charities to provide food and water for birds and to take care of sick birds. Birdhouses were viewed as an expression of love and compassion for animals. And while some were simple, others were magnificent, built as tiny scale models of the buildings they adorned. Tiny palaces for birds attached to the immense palaces of rulers. For BirdNote, I'm Mary McCann.

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Sound surrounds us. 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

Just before the first rays of light reach the horizon, a bird song announces the arrival of dawn. More and more birds of every species join in, and the bird song quickly builds into a full riotous cacophony known as the dawn.

For the human listener, the Dawn Chorus is thrilling, beautiful, inspiring. But is this grand performance simply an expression of joy? The true reasons behind this mad morning outburst remain one of the great mysteries of animal behavior. Yet ornithologists believe that the Dawn Chorus does have biological significance. Because sounds often carry further and more clearly through the atmosphere at dawn, this is a good time for birds to stake out their territory and to call their mates. Male birdsong strengthens pair bonding and helps motivate females to court, mate, and incubate their eggs. And females can pick out the males of her own species by their song. And that song is the only one that she responds to.

As the sun rises at a particular spot, birdsong diminishes. But the dawn chorus itself is a never-ending wave that continually circles the globe, preceding the sunrise. For Earth Tones, this is Claire Schoen.

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0: It's to the best of our knowledge. I'm Anne Strangechamps. What is it about food and cooking that makes memories come to life? Walk into a kitchen, fill a pot with water, and you can practically feel the ghosts hovering in the air. Crystal Wilkinson does.
1: When I string green beans, I spread my legs wide and let my dress dip between my legs like my grandmother did, and use the skirt cloth to place the strings in as I go. Everything was a tool in my grandmother's house, even her clothing, mine too. I snap each green bean three times, once to take off the stem, once to take off the tip, and once to break them in half before I place them in a pan of cold water on the floor in front of me. The rhythm of work like this is cellular, a memory my body carries. Our connections to food are ancestral. Sometimes I hear myself saying, "Law me," or "Lord have mercy." I shake the strings from my dress tail into an old newspaper and reach for more. I scrub the new white potatoes, pour any dark spots from the flesh, and dunk them into the pan of water too. I rinse them for dirt, then run more water and rinse them again. I put a little vegetable oil in a large sauce pot and add a smoked turkey leg or thigh and a chopped onion. I let the onion get soft. Then I put in my green beans and new potatoes. Pour just enough water to cover the vegetables and let it simmer. I'm always motivated to cook when something that smells good is simmering in the pot. The aroma floating through the house lets my children know their hard work will pay off. They come one by one and ask, "Mama, what you cooking?" I shoo them back to their chores, smile, wipe the sweat from my brow, and keep at it. I am always thinking of the big mamas, the aunties, and the grannies who were doing the same thing with similar rhythms in their bodies, their elbows bending, their fingers gripping, their cooking spoons like this, the steam rising to coat their faces. Cooking is meditation. Cooking is communing with the kitchen ghost long dead. These Sundays are church.
0: In her kitchen, Crystal Wilkinson can feel the presence of five generations of Black women who came before her. She grew up in rural Kentucky, making buttermilk biscuits and blackberry cobbler with her grandmother. And now, the former poet laureate of Kentucky is passing her family's stories and recipes down to her own children and grandchildren. Shannon Henry Kleiber is a big fan of her book, Praise Song for the Kitchen Ghosts.
2: Crystal, I love how you talk about hanging up your grandmother's dress sometimes when you're cooking. How did you think about that? Did you just see it and you thought, I need a little inspiration? I'm going to take her dress and I'm going to actually hang it up in the kitchen and have it be an inspiration to me as I'm cooking.
1: It was just something that I did in a moment of grief. You know, after she died, my cousins who were like siblings and my aunts and uncles, we always gathered down home. And so she had passed and we were all in deep grief and thinking about how we proceed from here. It was Thanksgiving and I was struggling. I mean, I'm a good cook, but I was just sort of struggling against the grief and not sure that I could do it. And I remembered that I had her dress in the closet And I just went back there and grabbed it. And my intention was just to touch it, but I brought it into the kitchen with me and hung it up on the back door and sort of felt her presence there and could almost hear her voice saying, okay, get it going. Get your pots out. Let's go.
2: Who else are the kitchen ghosts in your family?
1: Well, I imagine, you know, I talk about my mother being a failed cook. She's there, and my grandmother, Christine, and her mother, and most of all, Aggie of color, she was called, that was born in 1795 in Virginia and brought to Kentucky as an enslaved child. She haunted me so greatly, just the idea of being able to go that far back and touching that part of my history in such a deep ancestral way.
2: What do you mean she haunted you? Did you hear her voice?
1: I did hear her voice. I was at a writing retreat in Florida, and I had been given this task by an editor. I was going to do this series of little short lyric essays around my matriarchal lineage. And I just decided, well, let me see how far back I can go. And I found her, and she was listed as Aggie of Color and Tarleton Wilkinson, who is my fourth great-grandfather, a white man, and Aggie of Color, who is my fourth great-grandmother, appeared on a court document where he had deeded her kitchen utensils or household items like a feather bedstead, a table, pots and pans. And the top of my head blew off, and I thought I had never gotten so close to the period of enslavement in my lineage. You know, as an intellectual, as a professor, as a Black woman in America, I knew the history, but I had never gotten so close to it with my lineage to realize that, you know, that's where the Wilkinson name came from, and the fact that Tarleton was a white man and he had never married a white woman and had 10 children with her. Each little bit of archival research unearthed another wonder to me. And I was really focused on Aggie, and I went to sleep wondering about her life. And I woke up and I heard a voice that said, my mother calls to me, but not in your language. You know, my eyes got popped up and I just began sobbing, knowing that she was my relative. And it seemed to be a call to me that she was asking me to tell her story.
2: Wow. And so she is a character in this book, and she is a voice in this book, and you've brought her back in so many ways. What is particular or really vibrant about the foodways of her time and her life that came through generations later in your family?
1: I think for me, what happened was when my grandmother passed, I came up with the idea of the kitchen ghosts. But I realized that almost nothing we do is sort of isolated in our time. Mm-hmm. You know, everything reaches back. In the bread chapter, I say there has always been bread. And I started thinking about how important it was for my grandmother to have bread. And it was always homemade bread. So it was biscuits and it was cornbread. And I began to trace the lineage of bread. Mm-hmm. What would bread have looked like in Aggie's time with the rations she would have had available to her as an enslaved woman? I started thinking about that and just why we do a certain thing, or why, you know, like soft flour that can only be found in this region to make the perfect Southern biscuit. Mm. It's not that Northerners can't make biscuits. Mm-hmm. They can, but it's in the ingredients too. So sometimes even the ingredients are regional.
2: So tell me about some of the things that you cook if you have a certain emotion. You know, is there some time when you're feeling, I don't know, if you're feeling sad or if you're feeling disconnected, do you turn to a certain thing you want to cook?
1: I think bread making brings it all back, the quickest way to sort of commune with the ancestors, if you will, or to sort of meditate through while cooking. I've got what's been wonderful on social media is to see all of these attempts at the biscuits that people send me. Mm-hmm. And I think biscuits are really simple to make, but they also help me sort of commune with the ancestors when I'm making biscuits or cornbread. And the smell of the cornbread, the sizzle of it going into the skillet.
2: When you were doing the research, is there anything that surprised you?
1: Well, perhaps thinking about my mother and her need for birthday celebration. And thinking about sort of the history of Black people not being able to celebrate during enslavement, not knowing their birthdays. That was a surprise.
2: That was a lovely part. You tell a little bit about it. Your mother loved her birthdays. She just,
1: yes.
2: Right? So tell us about what would that be like?
1: Yeah.
2: And it's actually
1: Valentine's Day. My mother is a Valentine's baby, and so was one of my uncles. February 14th was her birthday, and she would start around Thanksgiving. That's when we would all be together. She would start and she'd say, you know what's coming up? Guess what's coming up? And we all knew what she was doing. Or she would call me and say, my birthday's coming up in a few months. I mean, I think it started as early as July sometimes, but she was always talking about her birthday. And then when I did the research and I connected the history of birthdays for Black people in America, I was like, well, maybe she sort of innately knew this. And I think it also, I hadn't realized how important I also thought birthdays were, because I always tried to make my children's birthdays special when they were little, even to my own detriment.
2: Well, I think it's worth it. You only have it once a year, right?
1: That's true. It's true.
2: I also really, I like how you talk about recipes as being like poems, and you're a poet also. How does it seem like a poem to you? How do you compare poems and recipes?
1: Well, I think it started with hearing my grandmother. Recipes are both, at least in my family, they're both oral and aural. So there's a storytelling element that I think makes them very poetic. And of course, where we're from, the accent and the cadence of the voice is melodic. And in giving me the recipes, she would say, now, what you're going to need is a bowl about the size of that white one down in that cabinet. Reach down there and you'll see what I'm talking about. And, you know, if I pulled out the wrong one, law me, Crystalline, that is not the right one. The white one, the one with the rim around the top. And then I would grab that up and she'd say, and you're going to fill that about half full. Then you'll need a pinch of this. You'll need a dab of that. And just the rhythm in her voice. And I think all the women of her time from down home sounded that way. I mean, I think it's like in that passage that I read, I mean, I think it's cellular memory, right? Like it soothes me. It's almost like a meditation when I think about them making it. And then I sort of become, I feel like in many ways I've become my grandmother. Not only do I see her doing it, when I look down at my hands are moving in the same way with the same rhythm that she had. You know, I make that sort of joke of like when she would stir things by hand so hard that her breast would be shaking in her house dress and the meat on her arm would be flapping. And now when I'm beating a cake by hand, I'm like, oh, there she is. Like, there it is. Like that same sort of rhythm, that same motion. You know, not only can you look at old pictures and see the faces of your children or your siblings or your aunts, in this generation, I would like to think that some of the things that they did or how they spoke, things we can't see in a photograph, are also present.
0: That was Crystal Wilkinson, author of Praise Song for the Kitchen Ghosts, talking with Shannon Henry Kleiber. That's a story from To the Best of Our Knowledge. 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
3: This is Bird Note. It's late winter, and cranes are calling loudly to one another. 15 species of cranes are spread across the world, everywhere but Antarctica and South America. Soon, they'll start their spring migration, but for now, they gather in large groups, foraging and resting together by the thousands. Here are a few of those voices from across the globe. In North America, the sandhill crane. Saurus cranes reside year-round in India, Southeast Asia, and Australia. The common crane winters in Africa, Southern Europe, and Asia. Demoiselle cranes winter from Africa to India and Mongolia. Most of the world's hooded cranes winter at one reserve on Japan's southern island of Kyushu, calling together around sunset. Few birds' voices can evoke the spirit of the wild like the voices of cranes. For BirdNote, I'm Mary McCann.
4: 76-year-old Vietnam vet Cliff Stewart, everybody calls him Sarge, lives in the community of Swannanoa, just across the river from the devastated commercial district. Stewart has back and knee issues and uses a powered wheelchair. Like everyone else here, the flood caught him by surprise.
5: The water started coming down this way, and then the next thing I know, it's already above the windshield of the car.
4: It came in under his doors and welled up from the heating vents. VA nurse Matthew Bain had visited before.
6: Because the water was about, what, 2-3 feet in there?
5: It's
6: in
5: here? 2 to 3 feet, yeah. It was just above the wheels on my wheelchair there.
4: His power still hadn't been reconnected. A small generator rattling out on the porch was mainly powering space heaters. A nonprofit company rebuilding his home has cut out much of the drywall and yanked out the insulation so the structure can dry out. A charity gave him a motorhome to live in temporarily, but his wheelchair won't fit in the door and Stewart has to leave it outside, so the VA team brought a weatherproof cover to protect it.
6: He can go there during the day.

0: them or their families. Patty Campbell, the chief nurse leading the VA outreach, said that left one alternative.
1: If we couldn't reach them by phone and we didn't hear from them on the email, and we had clinical staff in the vehicles going out.
0: It didn't always work. Sometimes the veteran was just unreachable. Other times,
1: some of the areas where we went to on the addresses, the home wasn't there.
0: The VA staff has had to care for veterans while dealing with their own storm-related struggles. Bain was without power for 15 days, but he said others had it worse.
2: We've got a couple of nurses we work with in primary care that have lost their homes completely that were just a total loss. Some of our staff lost family members, some people have lost homes, some people lost nothing. Just like Western North Carolina, it's a gambit of everything.
0: Among the vets Bain's team had to reach was a hospice patient who was cut off when a bridge to his house washed away.
2: Me and another nurse had to walk in water, food and supplies and backpacks about 2 miles in just to get him supplies. He had no medicines. They had no electricity. So, I mean, he was pretty much just at our whim of what we had we could give him.
0: Many of those getting visits are in wheelchairs, like 50-year-old Donald Harris. Harris has multiple sclerosis and lives with his brother high up a mountain. A huge mudslide ripped right past their house, miraculously missing it, but destroying their steep quarter-mile dirt driveway. He was evacuated by a military helicopter. The terrain was too steep for it to land, so he was lifted out of his yard in a metal basket. He's only recently returned home to a shattered community where 13 of his neighbors died in the storm. Harris was in the shower when the team arrived, so they had to wait before he rolled out onto the porch.
3: Hey, Mr. Harris.
4: How's it going?
3: Good, brother. We didn't want to mess up your bath.
0: The VA team checked his medicine, the condition of his legs, talked with him about how the VA could make his bathroom more accessible, then said goodbye. For now.
5: I'm sure I'll see you again. Oh, yeah. I'll be back again.
0: Then they loaded up and picked their way carefully back down the mountain. I'm Jay Price reporting.

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1: You still dream of returning. You, the exile. You, the banished one. You, the one with the image always landing you at the ocean. At that ocean, no other will do. You ruminate, you compare, you rate each geography for its intelligence, its poise, its stature, like it's some kind of beauty contest. And still you dream. Maybe you're weeping or smiling in your sleep, grinning as you romp along the edge of the surf, or devastated, realizing you can't go back. All I know is you're filling the bed with such radiant heat, I wake up in a sweat, have to pull off all my clothes, and a logical dread fills the room. It's all I'm wearing, uncomfortably in this silent darkness on yet another desert mountaintop.

I'm not paying $2,000 in rent to live by the ocean, only to come back to the desert a year, a half a year later. I'm a monogamous nomad. You need escapes, lured by their titillation like a bored lover drawn to an affair. I'm not in the mood for this, and I wish it would just disappear, this phantom limb of location, this spiral of impermanence, a crisis of poetics. It is this I've devoured. Home is any ordinary, gorgeous sentence doing its work.

Someone now whispers these words in my ear. Space combined with memory defines place. Here on top of this sparkling, parched adobe mountain city, I can't scrape beneath the rough beige walls. There's no relationship between this place and the events of its past. Impenetrable landscape. There are conquerors at every street corner, a fortress city of fortressed houses. Obdurate walls, adobe or spiky pinion bark fences, even chain link. Sometimes walls are fenced behind other walls, and bored, angry dogs try to scale them. Their lunge snapped by the rope that gags at their throat. I'm merely a spy, snooping around these stockades built last year, built last century. Only brief auditory thrills permeate my space. A crow's squawk, squawk, squawk. But still, that's more of a menacing, flapping wingspan than a rapper's chant. Their screeches scratch at a dramatic blue sky. The wind whistles and howls, but that too is something to witness, as birds teeter at the tops of swaying elms. Insuperable obstacles. And where are all the people, she asks when she first visits. You're forbidden to do so many things in this uneasy and useless beauty. Don't even think about peering into neighbors' windows at dusk. Forget trying to breathe with 1,000 years of history and the logistics of being 7,000 feet above the sea. The shock of mountain air, its thinness in winter. Landscapes and poetics at an impact.

Your sadness peaks after dinner as the quiet overwhelms, as the cold, dry wind rushes in until we slide into bed. The chill in that room is now rhythmically spiked with complaints like a dirge. Memories of place are as much about geography as they are about needs to just sit with indecision without the others badgering that the grass must be so much greener someplace else. Hurry up, let's go. We just got here. This localized nihilism, a pernicious mood of nostalgia. I'm a hermit, and it's because of these internal, these infernal and vocalized questions about leaving. For days, your sadness eclipses mine, clouds me, obscures my vision. A spiral of impermanence, a crisis of aesthetics, from the Greek, nostos, meaning return home, and an algos, meaning pain. Not deciding is a way of not sparring with those dreams. And then the words startle me, like hail pummeling out of a suddenly gray desert sky. Bewilderment is like a dream. The shape of the spiral imprints on your interior before anything emerges on paper. Sodden, unyielding words. And still you dream of returning. You, the exile, you with that image no other will do.

These brief, disjointed conversations with all these landscapes are not a waste. Rather, it's a desire to wade through as little muck as possible, to move on rather than tolerate or sink into insentience. The clang squeezes through liminal space. Sudden amplified saxophone of freights, a timpani of horns. But no geography grabs us in its claws except the strangled grip of an unattainable dream. They say whatever landscape a child is exposed to, that'll be the gauze through which she'll see the world. A spontaneous attraction to place is really an emotional response. It is this I'll remember as I pedaled in the desert city's brutal early morning sun. Mangled shopping carts, bright orange milk crates, rusted out hot water heater, old tires with greasewood bushes sprouting in their donut holes, motionless on the river floor. It's a graveyard, and it's full of dust and ghosts and memories.

I too want to strip everything down to its bones. A desertified subject, a sparseness of form. Listeners lose their way in the muddiness, in the obscuring of meaning and message. But with one voice telling a story, they're invited in with less noise. Insistent nouns, borrowed and worn for a day or a decade. A loping coyote sniffs along a desert city river. The roiling gray waters make way for islands of mud with squawking ducks all lifting up to waddle away from us. We went in search of volcanoes but couldn't find them. They either moved the earth or changed the names of the roads, leading to long dormant, rumbling craters. He said he wanted to walk on the moon, nudging the gauze away from his face.

dervishes, their dizzying, repetitive spirals. They imitate movement, the rising and disappearing of the sun at the edge of the horizon, the orbit of the moon, the spinning, spiraling planets. They wore costumes adorned with symbolic wings. In ecstasy, they believed they flew, and so they whirled. He said he wanted to walk on the moon. No one spoke his language, but he loved hearing his own voice, and so he jabbered on about the moon and the twinkling stars. They say the dervish is a place over which something is passing, not a wayfarer following his free will.

You want the listener to participate in the creation, she suggests. That's the adventure. Not to be provocative or to alienate, but to poke around a bit. So give me permission to write these lines and voice them as if they're a poem, even if the verbs are pilfered. She's a choreographer working with language and stolen sound. Someone whispered, "What becomes of emptiness and absence in art, in a world that's emptied of meaning and reality? And inside the spiral, which comes first?"

My dear, I've come up with something close to those exile dreams of yours. A certainty in the restlessness of form. I want a kind of recognition, a posse of gatekeepers to divine an epiphany of aesthetics, to comprehend stories unconcerned with getting to the point. I'll show them a map of circuitous roads and horseshoe-shaped streets. Is it so unbearable to believe fully in one's own sparks and circlings, in my own digressions? My states of ravel and unravel echo your local departures and arrivals. There may be an instance where the parentheses can never close. Trust me, I've already asked whether all the moves mirror the creative meanderings.

To ask what joins this place to that, what links you to me, what hinges people together, can only be answered with a whoosh of wind, maybe. A seed floating on or floating through the air, desert broom, this hinge upon. Cities, like dreams, are built of questions and desires and fears. Their thread weaving a story is secret. Their rules are absurd and their perspectives are deceitful. Stories, like cities and dreams, can be neither made up nor unflinchingly true. The writer must fire herself through the text, be the molten stuff that solders together all these disparate elements. She notices the city isn't all red bricks. There are trees rooted in some of those cobblestones. Just as the desert isn't all dusty green scrub or creosote wafting after summer rains, each city receives its form from the desert it opposes. I'd add, each desert vanishes until it meets the ocean it once was.

nouns scattered about, a tapestry of braided stutterings and flux, and the emptiness persists, a rutted sinus. Linearity is so much easier. Conversations consist of nods and complaints. A dull throb fills the moistlessness. Pick a word. Look it up. Find others that color the space that are

lingering on its surface, a story you bathe in deliciously. We could kiss those coppery red hills outside our window facing west toward some invisible ocean, as we slipped into our own hermetic and bewildering lament.

Like grass, the way it bends and springs back when stepped on, bewilderment is the same. It won't go away. It'll continue to ask irritating questions to which it knows all the answers. I should wake you now and tell you it's not important to answer them, but to lengthen the resonance of all those questions. In the desert, footprints in the sand, ghost steps, midday winds. I'm not just talking about how we trot around with all the cats and 30 shelves of books. The pleasure comes because you're always watching and entering. Your interest in fixtures grows weary, and your strongest tie is to the stuff off to the side traveling with you. And I'm a ghost in each of these deserts, never to morph into a finite body of bones, doomed to dust and wind. I'm comprised merely of nouns scattered on the wind. If I don't commit them to a particular order, they'll just be words, lines you have an opening to crawl into. And so he stammers, be for a place. And then you can have a place. And then you can finally be someone. A kind of recognition, a certain posse of gatekeepers, those dizzy dervishes, beggars, entranced and abandoned. This phantom limb of location. These lines borrowed and worn.

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1: This is Bird Note. Some of the best ways to help backyard birds through the winter mean doing less, not more. First, leave the leaves. Tasty insects and spiders live underneath. Backyard birds like the towhee and the song sparrow will pick and kick through leaves again and again. Leave them where they've drifted, or rake them up under your plantings. Second, don't deadhead the plants in your garden. Birds like pine siskins and goldfinches love to snack on dead flower heads all winter long. Number three, build an insect hotel. 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Make a structure out of natural objects and found items to create little hidey holes for insects. Some of these cozy hotel guests will become food for wrens and other birds. It's also a great way to repurpose old bricks and flower pots and bits of wood while creating your own sculpture. So park the rake in the shed, and the clippers too. 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
2: I remember it was a beautiful day, and I remember there was this joy everywhere.
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4: And as a 16-year-old, how

0: would you have like found out about the protest? Are there posters at record store?
1: Yeah. No. My friend Mike Evans and I, two of the young ladies we were dating, they knew about it, so we went with them.
2: I bet you're wondering how I knew. History is a story. It comes from the word histoire. And as D.H. Carr said, it's a dialogue between the past and the present. Well, I'm Grace Boggs, and I'm an awfully old woman, and I was born nearly 100 years ago. So in 1963, I was 48 years old.
3: The whole center city of Detroit was being cleared of blacks to make way for urban renewal. The freeway construction had begun, so there was a lot of unrest. I'm Reverend Dr. Nicholas Hood, Sr. I was 40 then.
1: I'm Ron Scott. I was 16 in 1963. I had had a gun pulled on me and put a shotgun in my face when I was 13 years old, as part of the mayor of the city of Detroit's crackdown on crime, which was really cracking down on a number of African Americans. So it was very significant to me.
2: We started holding meetings in churches once a week to announce the march. And incredibly, the whole state became involved.
4: My name is Jennifer Nguyen. I was 15 in 1963. And I had a social studies teacher by the name of Miss Norton. She was very strict and she was very conservative. She always wore a dark color and the old nurse's shoes. And she always would talk about John F. Kennedy and Martin Luther King. She made an assignment for us to go to the walk. And if you didn't do the assignment, you know, you would fail the class. So, you know, this is in June. It was like, okay, well, you know, I got to go.
2: Well, I think the struggle for rights had been a struggle for integration. And now we were struggling about what kind of society were we going to have in this country and who was going to lead it.
4: So I had to walk up to Dexter, take the Dexter bus, and it would take me all the way downtown. That was a 45-minute ride. At that time, you know, you could ride the bus by yourself. You didn't have to worry about anyone trying to kidnap you or say anything bad to you because everyone was very nice at that time. And it was just crowded. I had never seen so many people in all my life. And we just started walking.
3: I invited our church to join the march with me. And we joined the march at about 1 or 1:30 on that Sunday. They'd already been going, and we walked the 4 or 5 miles of the route, singing all the way, and everybody we saw, even the people on the sides watching, were singing. Much to our surprise, when we arrived at Cobo Hall, there were so many people crowding inside the building that the line of marches where I was were turned down behind Cobo Hall, crowded. They were all the way to the river.
0: And were you able to hear what was happening?
3: No, actually, in all honesty, I didn't get in. They did have speakers, but in those days, the electronics weren't as advanced as they are today.
5: My good friend, the Reverend C.L. Franklin, all of the officers and members of the Detroit Council of Human Rights, ladies and gentlemen, I cannot begin to say to you this afternoon how thrilled I am, and I cannot begin to tell you the deep joy that comes to my heart as I participate with you in what I consider the largest and greatest demonstration for freedom ever held in the United States.
2: to me, it was more significant than the March on Washington, because people remember the speeches. There were big shots speaking on August 28th. I mean, it was the organization, it was the involvement of people, it was the connection with the local struggle that was so important.
6: I have a dream this afternoon that one day right here in Detroit, Negroes will be able to buy a house or rent a house anywhere that their money will carry them, and they will be able to get a job.
1: It really wasn't just about that. I have a dream. It really was a march. For instance, that year, 1963, there was a woman who was a sex worker who was killed by the name of Cynthia Scott. She was African-American. The cop that killed her was white. And people got very upset about that because she was just kind of wantonly shot down. And they challenged it with that without even raising the question about whether she was a prostitute. She was a human being. Today, in many cases, people want to know, well, was this guy a good guy? Was he a bad guy? The value of human life, I think, has changed to some degree.
6: We will be able to achieve this new day when all of God's children, black men and white men, Jews and Gentiles, Protestants and Catholics, will be able to join hands and sing with the Negroes in the spiritual of all, free at last, free at last. Thank God Almighty, we are free at last.
1: I just remember the fact that Detroit, in its essence, was a place that could help transform the world. And I think that's similarly the case today.
6: I have a dream.
7: Zach Rosen produced that story called The Dream Before the Dream, Detroit 1963. This is PRX Remix.
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9: So I thought, well, if it's good enough for them, I want to see if I can do it. So for a six-month period, I just started on what I call a paleo diet. I ate nothing but wild animals and plants from western Wyoming.
7: From Wyoming Public Media, this is Human Nature, real stories where humans and our habitat meet. I'm Caroline Ballard. This time, we'll hear about a man fascinated with what prehistoric alpine people likely ate. Tori Taylor isn't a scientist or anything. He's just a regular guy. He's actually a hunting outfitter. For years, he and his wife Meredith have used horses to pack gear in for archaeologists studying human habitation at high elevations. My colleague Melody Edwards sat down with Tori at his kitchen table. You can hear his refrigerator humming behind him. They're at the cabin he built on the bank of the Wind River in central Wyoming.
10: Tori Taylor knew all the arguments for why it was impossible for people to live up at the highest mountains. Too cold, the snow too deep, not enough food up there. Sure, the men might have gone on hunting parties up there, but they never would have brought families. Definitely never built villages up there. But then, Tori happened to be along on a trip into the Wind River Range, when all those deeply ingrained assumptions were turned upside down.
9: We were just doing a typical day trip survey. We were walking around. There was a team of us, about a half a dozen of us or so. Dr. Richard Adams was leading our team, and we'd spent the morning walking around finding this and that and the other thing. But we had lunch, and then we started into an old white bark pine forest burn. And almost immediately, Dr. Adams found a wonderful, beautiful mountain metate, a sandstone slab that was used to grind different foods. And then we went on up the hill and found more and more chert flakes, obsidian flakes, all kinds of flakes, more and more tools. And we were just like a bunch of bird dogs on a scent. We were just going crazy, going around there finding more and more and more.
10: The search for archaeology up at these elevations was brand new. In the past, scientists always said it was just too stressful for people to survive up here at 11,000 feet. They called it the hydroxia zone, where they said there was just too little oxygen to live and would have required way more calories than people could have hunted or gathered at this elevation. So when Tori and the rest of the group started finding this huge number of artifacts scattered everywhere, they kind of started freaking out.
9: And then one of the researchers, Joyce Evans, called me over and said, what does a lodge pad look like? And she was standing in an area, what we call a cut and fill lodge pad. It was on a slope, but the soils from the upper part had been moved downwards to make a flat area for a lodge or a wiki up at one time. And so I called over to Dr. Adams on my radio. I said, Rich, come over. I think Joyce has found a lodge pad. And he immediately called back and said, yeah, I'm standing in one here. And we just started finding more and more and more of these lodge pads. And we were like a bunch of little kids on Christmas morning. We were just going crazy up there, realizing that we had found an incredible occupational site. That was quite a day.
10: All these lodge pads meant that once upon a time, this mountainside would have been covered with wooden teepees. Wikiups, the tribe called them. Before this exact moment, no one had ever found a whole village of this size up this high.
9: Most places where we have an occupational site, we find anywhere from 1 to 5 wikiup outlines. In high-rise village, there's over 60 of these. That's what makes it so unique. It's one of 3 high-altitude occupational sites in North America that is of this size. And so it's a very, very unique site in Wyoming. It made quite a splash in the world of archaeology when we discovered it in 2006. There's evidence that people lived there as recently as 400 years ago and maybe as far back as 3,500 years ago.
10: But even after the discovery of High Rise Village, scientists were still pretty dubious that people could live so high up year-round. And a lot of that doubt centered around the problem of what people could possibly have found to eat. Sitting around the campfire, Tori suddenly looked into his bowl of oatmeal with new eyes. Oatmeal he'd packed in because even he assumed that the mountains couldn't nourish him.
9: I learn best by doing hands-on things. I can read about something and kind of get a pretty good idea like most people, but I like to really learn about things by doing things. And so early on in my archaeology odyssey, I began trying to learn a lot of the ancient ways, the ancient skills on what's it like to make a projectile point out of a piece of obsidian. What's it like to tan a sheep hide and make clothing out of it? What's it like to make a ladle out of a ram's horn used in...
11: That's
9: what I'm showing you here is a ladle out of a curved ram's horn that is basically a large spoon that this one fits into a soapstone bowl, a replica that I have made, and I've cooked many a meal just like the old timers did in my replica soapstone bowl and serving up all kinds of meals with my sheep horn.
10: So Tori built all these tools and brought them into his daily life, learned how to use them. He wasn't trying to get all scientific method about it. He just wanted to see through the eyes of these ancient people. But eventually he realized if he really wanted to understand high-rise villagers, he needed to go one step further.
9: Questions arose more and more. Well, what exactly did they eat? We knew they were probably ate mountain sheep and other animals, but what kind of plants are available? And so more and more and more, we kept looking at the plant and food resources that were available at high altitudes in western Wyoming. And so that launched me on being curious on, okay, well, what exactly did they eat? How did they eat it? And what would it be like to eat like a mountain Shoshone?
11: And so you ended up deciding that you were going to try and only eat this way? Like they must have eaten? How did you do that?
9: So Yes, and so I thought, well, if it's good enough for them, I want to see if I can do it. So for a six-month period, I just started on a what I call a paleo diet. I ate nothing but wild animals and plants from western Wyoming. I've hunted all of my life. For over 60 years, I've been a hunter, but I knew a little bit about wild plants, but not near enough, and I wanted to learn more. And so I just started this diet to where I didn't eat anything what I call modern American foods at all. I just ate what was available in the wild out in western Wyoming.
10: One of Tori and Meredith's jobs on an expedition was to cook. So they started preparing some of these meals for the scientists as well. And that's how a hunting outfitter with no formal training began subtly influencing the scientific record.
9: I made a list of all of the plants that I had experimented with that summer, and if I recall, it was well over 150 plants that I learned and sampled. The only spice I used was salt from Great Salt Lake, which was known to be a trade item back in the prehistoric days, and so I did use a little bit of salt, but any spices I used were just plant spices that I harvested. These, of course, are rose hips. This makes a wonderful tea, very high in vitamin C. They're great just to put in your mouth and chew on them. And this is a wild onion. These were harvested down in the basins. Later on, up in the higher mountains, there'll be a wild chive that is very common. But it's been very well documented in the literature as well as in the archaeology record of Mormon crickets being used as food. So we wanted to experiment with Mormon crickets, and so we gathered some of those. That's what these are. They are easy to catch. These were roasted slightly in elk marrow in a hot pan and sprinkled lightly with some salt lake salt. And they are very, very high in nutrition, even more than meat. And again, these were prehistoric food that people may be a little squeamish about them now, but back in the old days, they were a common delicacy. Kind of take the place of something you would have in a bar, like a bar nut thing, or chips and dip and things like that, but I find them delicious. This is spruce tea, which took me a little while to kind of get used to it. Spruce tea is kind of like drinking a mild turpentine, and you can imagine that it's a little something, but it's good for you, and it's very common, of course, but it makes a great tea. And I'm going to take a little sip and see. Yeah, that's pretty mild. That's not as strong as some I've had, so this is a little more palatable. Another type of food that I prepared a lot. This is a replica soapstone bowl. It holds probably 2 quarts of liquid altogether. I carved it out of a soapstone or steatite cobble I found. And in it, I've made for you to sample trout. It's got deer and elk marrow in this. It's got wild onions. It's got Salt Lake salt. And it's got biscuit root in here. I thought we would sample some of this this Mountain Shoshone soup, and we're cooking it over a wood fire, and I'm going to serve everybody up
12: that last little bit.
11: Oh, that's good. That's really good.
10: For 3,500 years, people lived the good life in Wyoming's mountains. Tori said they could do that because the mountains provided great forests of whitebark pine trees full of nutritious nuts and enormous herds of bighorn sheep. Descendants of the Mountain Shoshone now live in the valley below. You might wonder, well, why did they ever leave? Tori says when the Europeans arrived, those herds of bighorns were wiped out, much like the buffalo, and many of the whitebark pines stand dead now because of climate change.
9: On my paleo diet, I learned many, many things. After I started eating wild foods only, almost within days, I noticed a tremendous change in my digestive system and in my body. I felt cleansed inside.
11: Yeah.
9: I need to do it again, tell you the truth.
11: So, yeah, I was just about to ask is, you know, how much of this diet has kind of stuck?
9: Some of it has stuck. We still make these kind of things. But, again, living close to the refrigerators and grocery stores, it's hard for me to not eat American foods. I like pizza. I like beer. I like a little toddy of good scotch once in a while. I love my coffee in the morning. And so I'm not a purist, but I really miss feeling so good and so healthy and so energized as I did after months of a paleo diet. And once you're out in the wilds, it's a snap. You don't have the choice. I was afraid that I would be craving different things that I left behind, but I didn't. I didn't think about sugar. I didn't think about alcohol. I didn't think about coffee. I miss that. I just, if I was out in the hills, it would be a lot easier, and I may do it again sometime.
11: Yeah.
9: I would like to feel healthy like I did during those times.
11: Yeah.

0: Nowadays, Tori might not be able to resist a cup of coffee around the campfire, but he did answer the question that he went in search of. Oh yes, prehistoric people living at High Rise Village would have had plenty of delicious, healthy food to eat at 11,000 feet in elevation.
1: I guess I share a love of the mountains with those folks and the cultures that went before the Shoshone people. And also because many of them are my neighbors here in the upper Wind River Valley, I guess that also makes me curious on what their ancestors, not that distant, what they were like and what they did and how we all ended up in this valley together today.
0: But personally, those Mormon crickets could have used a little more salt and elk marrow. And maybe not so many legs. Just saying.
2: Our storyteller was Tori Taylor. He's written a chronicle of his adventures on the trail of the Mountain Shoshone Sheep Eaters, a high-altitude archaeological odyssey. Melody Edwards brought us his story. To try some of Tori and Meredith's recipes for a wild paleo diet, visit our website, humannaturepodcast.org. I'm Caroline Ballard. The show is produced by Alana Elder, August Law, Annie Osborne, and Tressa Versteeg. Our digital producer is Anna Rader. Aaron Jones is our senior producer, and our executive producer is Micah Schweitzer. The theme song is by Caught a Ghost. Human Nature is a production of Wyoming Public Media.

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1: Doors opening.
0: Have you ever wondered why a level or floor on a building is called a story?
1: Doors closing.
0: That's a word we associate with a narrative or tale. And actually, it's not far off the origin of the word we associate with architecture. And its use takes us back to the 14th century.
2: Where are we going?
0: The word story comes from the ancient Greek word historia, meaning account of events. In the 1300s, architects were in the habit of decorating buildings with stained glass and stone carvings or sculptures. These carvings were on the outside of the building and they depicted actual stories. Some of them recounted ancient myths and legends. And on churches and cathedrals, they often depicted Bible stories. So you can see where this is going. The higher the building, the more stories it had. And eventually the word story was used to refer to an entire floor or level.
1: First story.
3: 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The series was produced for and first broadcast on RTE Choice in Ireland.
4: If you're going to talk ways to end homelessness in San Francisco, why not start by talking to people with the most experience? So I go down to Civic Center, where there's a large invisible homeless population. Today is Project Homeless Connect, a day when people get free medical services, bags of food, eyeglasses. It draws a crowd from all over the city. And out front, my microphone immediately draws someone in.
5: All right. Well, you got to ask me, man. I mean, I know a lot about nothing and nothing about a lot.
4: Do you know anything about being homeless?
5: I know too much about being homeless.
4: This is Gary Parkinson. He's speed walking down Larkin Street carrying a black garbage bag over his shoulder and a full cup of coffee. He's really tall, middle-aged, wearing a baseball cap and leather jacket.
6: Are you currently homeless?
5: Yes and no. I mean, I should be out of it, but it's the Groundhog Day syndrome.
4: Groundhog Day syndrome. Parkinson explains means every day he relives the same challenges and the same setbacks, like being robbed and frequent hospital visits. At night, he sleeps by the waterfront, and by day, he walks the city, trying to sell things he collects in his big black garbage bag.
5: I've got a puppet, and then I've got the strangest bike pump you've ever seen.
4: Parkinson says he needs the money for a driver's license. Imagine trying to get housing or do anything without an ID.
6: Are you gonna live on the street for the rest of your life?
5: No, I won't allow that to happen. Yeah, it's really just a very frustrating thing. You know, I'm close, and yet I keep going back to zero.
4: Parkinson thinks about the homeless condition a lot, even though he can't necessarily see his way out of it. He tries to stay on top of current events and tells me about an article he saw that morning.
5: It was about this guy who was the CEO of a company and was down in the homeless and he was trying to get rid of him.

0: Chapman became internet infamous about a year ago when he ranted about homeless people on Facebook, and it went viral. Gottman lost his credibility. This town hall is part of his effort to get it back. His efforts have been met with quite a bit of skepticism. But ultimately, he found a partner with Project Homeless Connect, a referral effort that offers all kinds of free services, like the event earlier today. Kara Zordell is executive director.
1: So today you're going to hear about five big ideas. And these ideas have those 3 points.
0: Here's Zordell addressing the 500 or so people who showed up for the town hall. Up on stage, people talk about creative responses to homelessness in different cities, including something new and experimental in San Francisco, a pilot program to get people housed in 10 days or less.
2: What's exciting about the Navigation Center is there are people who don't want to go into shelter, especially in the single shelters. This is a really great idea because it says, why don't you and your friends, your whole little community, we can keep you together in this really safe space that has services, you know, and really paying attention to those needs and then working with that person.
0: But the project with the most buzz came from Seattle. It's called Camp Unity, a permitted homeless tent encampment with supportive services. A resident, Arondo Washington Cox, came to discuss it.
3: The inside of my tent, my tent's actually is a little bit big because I had paid for it. I had worked a job. So when you walk in my tent, I have a hanger for my clothes and I have a queen-size bed that I have made myself.
0: Cox doesn't just live in Camp Unity. He helps run it. He's an Air Force veteran who became homeless after being honorably discharged.
3: I live in the same tent that everybody else. I don't get paid. My job is I deal with 51 different personalities every day, and it's my job to determine what's what and to make sure that everything is running smoothly within camp.
0: Did the town hall end homelessness? No, but it advanced the conversation. Kara Zordell with Project Homeless Connect says you have to remember, San Francisco actually doesn't have a much bigger homeless population than other major cities. We just don't try to hide it.
2: We have more permanent supportive housing per capita than any other city. Again, there are lots of things that I think we can do better. And for us to be able to solve it, we have to start with where things are really at.
0: Where things are really at seems clear at Civic Center Plaza. Remember Gary Parkinson?
4: You know, I'm close. And yet I keep going back to zero.
0: I ask Parkinson why he thinks he's still homeless.
4: You're not able to do anything that has to do with success or productivity or getting your life back because of a fear that if you get your life back, it won't be a good enough life that's left for you to live.
0: I ask what it would take for him to get off the streets. He doesn't know the answer, but he says he knows why other people should care about housing the homeless.
4: The reality is that we could, in fact, and there's been reports and newspapers have printed that it would be cheaper to house all of us rather than to have us be an eyesore.
0: Numbers from studies across the country bear that out. Housing the homeless is less expensive than giving them perpetual emergency services. But how to do it is the question that's sparking experimental approaches in San Francisco and beyond. For CrossCurrents, I'm Liz Pfeffer.
5: Hello, this is Stephen Wren. This is the news. Last night, during the evening, we saw a tornado. We don't know what caused it or nothing. This is June 16th, 1986, and this is the headline news.

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1: KSFP would like to thank the awesome, forward-thinking institutional funders of the San Francisco Public Press, including the San Francisco Foundation, the James Irvine Foundation, the Reva and 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
1: Chenj, I'm still thinking about that thing we heard from Woody Holton, the historian, near the end of the last episode.
2: Oh, yeah.
1: The thing he said about there being a tension between democracy on one hand and on the other, capital investment, economic growth, or, well, at least in the minds of some important people.
2: Yeah, man. That stuck with me. I mean, it's like more democracy hurts economic growth. Right. Because like he wasn't talking about Mussolini either. Right. He was talking about the framers of the Constitution in 1787.
1: Yes.
2: That they thought that tension was real.
1: Let's just play the tape again. Here's Woody Holton of the University of South Carolina. He's a leading scholar of the American Revolutionary period.
3: The authors of the Constitution believed that in order to make America safe for investment, they had to make America less democratic. They really believed that there's a continuum or spectrum between if you move the needle towards more democracy, you're going to get less investment capital. And if you move it towards less democracy, you're going to get more investment capital.
2: Mm. I mean, that's so different from the mainstream thinking that at least I've heard about progress, right? Like, usually folks tie those two things together, the free market and democracy.
1: Yeah.
2: Like peanut butter and jelly, you know, or something like that, you know. But the idea, right, is that Americans are free economically, our markets are free, and that's the key to our democracy and the greatness of the United States.
1: Yeah, I think that is more or less how we tend to think about it in the mainstream of our culture. So what does it mean that people like Alexander Hamilton and James Madison thought you had to rein in democracy, at least somewhat, kind of keep the will of the majority in check in order to keep the country safe for capitalism? Mm. When the framers were writing the Constitution, it was the early days of the Industrial Revolution, really more so in Europe than in the U.S., but it was happening. So I can imagine that to them, capital investment meant progress.
2: Yeah, and I think this is actually really important. You know, sometimes I'll be in political discussions with friends who might be praising our democracy more than I would, you know? Mm-hmm. And I feel like when you sometimes point out things like Shay's Rebellion or labor struggles or other ways that economic interests, like limited democracy, they just kind of look at me with this, like a silence. And in that silence, I feel like there's this quiet but actually kind of stubborn belief in this idea that, yeah, Chenj, we might do some bad things here and there, but if by doing that we create a safe environment for investment and we're going to get economic growth, that's going to create all these other kind of benefits and actually a sort of freedom.
1: Come on, Chenjerai. Are you out here suggesting that a rising tide does not lift all boats?
2: No, I mean, I think it does, unless you need the boats to deal with industrial-produced sea level rise, right? No, but I do think it's important to take that claim seriously about economics and progress. But if you really want to investigate it, then you got to ask, like, how did that work out?
1: Hmm.
2: Right? I mean, really go back to that period in the early part of the 1800s. What does that really tell us about American priorities? Did we move more toward democracy, right? And I mean, ultimately, like all that wealth creation, what did it actually create for most people?
1: I'm John Biewen. That was Chenjerai Kumanyika, Rutgers University media scholar, activist, artist, podcaster. He's helping me make sense of things during this series, and he'll be back later in the episode. From the Center for Documentary Studies at Duke University, this is Season 4 of Scene on Radio. We're calling the series The Land That Never Has Been Yet. That's a line from a Langston Hughes poem, by the way. An internet search will tell you the rest. This season, we're kind of retelling the story of the United States, pivotal parts of it anyway, as we try to make sense of democracy in America. How did we get here? And really, where are we? Just how democratic is this country or not? And how democratic was it ever meant to be? This time out, the Cotton Empire. But we're going to start by dipping back into the Constitutional Convention of 1787. Last episode, we looked at the making of the U.S. Constitution, but we didn't get into the debates over slavery that summer in Philadelphia. The framers managed to write the document without using the word, but behind those closed doors, slavery was almost a constant subtext. And as revealed in James Madison's notes from the convention, slavery was often openly on the table.
4: Mr. Wilson did not well see on what principle the admission of blacks in the proportion of 3/5 could be explained.
5: And that property in slaves should not be exposed to danger under a government instituted for the protection of property.
1: About 4 in 10 of the framers were slaveholders. A few of the other men at the convention made passionate statements against the institution. Here's Gouverneur Morris of Pennsylvania railing against the 3/5 clause because it gave the slave states inflated representation in Congress.
6: The inhabitant of Georgia and South Carolina who goes to the coast of Africa and in defiance of the most sacred laws of humanity tears away his fellow creatures from their dearest connections and damns them to the most cruel bondages shall have more votes in a government instituted for protection of the rights of mankind than the citizen of Pennsylvania or New Jersey, who views with a laudable horror so nefarious a practice.
1: In fact, everybody knew going in that the slave states would never sign a constitution that didn't keep them in the slavery business, and the document very much did. And yet, historians say a lot of people at the time, even some slaveholders, thought slavery would fade away, say within a few decades. Several men voiced that opinion at the convention.
4: Mr. Sherman observed that the abolition of slavery seemed to be going on in the United States, and that the good sense of the several states would probably by degrees complete it.
7: As population increases, poor laborers will be so plenty as to render slaves useless. Slavery in time will not be a speck in our country.
1: Slavery less than a speck in our country. That prediction by Oliver Ellsworth of Connecticut could not have been more wrong. The slaveholding delegate from South Carolina, Charles Cotesworth Pinckney, was more prescient. He basically said to his fellow framers, "Gentlemen, let's get real. Far from letting it fade away, we should have more slavery. That, as he put it, would be in the interest of the whole Union."
8: The more slaves, the more produce to employ the carrying trade, the more consumption also, and the more of this, the more of revenue for the common treasury.
1: But even Pinckney in his greediest dreams could not have imagined what was really going to happen with America's slave-based economy in the coming decades.
9: So, do you want to talk about pre-industrial life at all?
10: Well, I tell you what, yeah, let's...
1: Pawtucket, Rhode Island. Today it's a suburb, just a few miles up the Seekonk River from Providence.
9: Pawtuck, I guess, is a Native American Narragansett word, which means place where the water falls. So we have falling water.
1: Robin Alario is an interpreter with the Slater Mill Historic Site in Pawtucket. The site's several buildings, including the main mill in yellow clapboard, stand alongside the Blackstone River in the heart of town. Before Samuel Slater showed up in 1790 to bring this mill to life, Pawtucket was another pre-industrial New England town.
9: We had a shipbuilding industry, we had ironworks industry, and we had a rum brewing economy. Everyone else was pretty much a farmer.
1: But Slater did arrive, and because he did, Pawtucket can call itself
9: the birthplace of the Industrial Revolution.
1: Well, the Industrial Revolution in the U.S.
9: Because this is the first successful water-powered cotton spinning mill here in the United States. There were others. Moses Brown tried to...
1: Sam Slater had worked as an apprentice in an English textile factory, and he brought with him a pioneering English design for a cotton spinning machine.
9: We're going to head into the textile mill.
1: He stole the technology, which got him called Slater the Trader in England.
9: So we have a wooden replica of one of the first cotton spinning machines known as the Arkwright water frame. This is the whole reason we're here.
1: The machine is made of wood with some metal parts and gears. It pulls cleaned cotton fiber off one spool, spins it into a thread, and winds it onto another spool below.
9: The water power would turn the gears, and the rollers would twist the cotton, and it would get wound around the bobbin.
1: Samuel Slater was recruited to bring this technology to Rhode Island by Moses Brown, the rich Providence businessman and financier. Brown was looking to industrialize cotton milling using river power. Slater's machine made that happen.
9: But of course, we can't talk about a cotton mill without the cotton.
1: No, we can't. Much more on the cotton and the people who produced it in a minute. But we also can't talk about the transformation of the cotton economy without mentioning that other big invention, one that more of us did hear about in school.
9: I can demonstrate this.
1: The cotton gin, which mechanized the process of pulling seeds out of cotton bolls. Before the machine, that was a slow, painstaking job that enslaved people did by hand on southern plantations. The gin dramatically multiplied the amount of raw cotton that slave labor camps could produce. Eli Whitney patented the first cotton gin in 1793.
9: That same year he filed his patent was the same year this mill opened for business. Samuel Slater became very successful with that cotton mill, and everybody realized this was the new big thing. So they wanted their own cotton mills. This whole park was filled with cotton mills.
1: Cotton mills sprouted across New England, including dozens in Massachusetts alone.
9: And then they needed the more cotton gins because that just was so easy to meet all that demand, but that meant they needed more slaves to work the cotton gins on the cotton plantations. And so our northern mills helped perpetuate slavery and make it last until the end of the Civil War.
1: No one saw this coming just a few years before, when people were predicting the demise of slavery in the U.S., this technological revolution in cotton processing. It uncorked the economic potential of an industry and of this new nation.
10: Slavery, especially cotton slavery, and the expansion of cotton slavery drove that sort of post-colonial economy from being something of a backwater to being one of the most, and by the end of the 19th century, the absolutely most important economy, something that is at that point new in world history, a global capitalist economy, a global capitalist industrial economy. And slavery in the U.S. South is central to all of that.
1: Edward Baptist, professor of history at Cornell and author of the book The Half Has Never Been Told, Slavery and the Making of American Capitalism. In that book, Baptist tells the story of the decades-long rush to make more and more money by producing more cotton. Entrepreneurs rushed in, bringing money from investors in the North and in Europe, especially England. But the original 13 states really included only two states in prime cotton-growing territory, South Carolina and Georgia. Suddenly, the hunger to make cotton money creates a powerful push to expand southwest into what would become Alabama, then Mississippi, and eventually on to Texas. Remind us of the steps that are needed. First of all, you got to take the land.
10: Yep. First of all, you have to take the land. And
1: that meant, for one thing, jostling and making deals with European empires that still held claims to the land, Spain and France, and
10: above all, you have the native peoples themselves.
1: The Cherokee, Choctaw, Creek, Chickasaw, and Seminole peoples living on their lands across what is now the southeastern United States.
10: The U.S. gradually defeats and pushes out all of them in a series of wars and forced treaties, let's say.
1: Each episode in the process of removing indigenous people played out in its own way over several decades, but Baptist says there was a repeating pattern. The tribes would sign a treaty with the state or federal government agreeing to a boundary. The tribe would say, We'll give up the land on that side of the line, so long as you allow no white settlement over here on our side. Deal, the state or federal government would say. But then...
10: white settlers move into the native land, despite the boundary that's there. Conflicts occur. State militia and local forces will first fight against the native people, but also the politicians, the white politicians from those states and territories, will put pressure on the national government to intervene, which in all but a few cases, the national government was eager to do. The one exception is John Quincy Adams in the 1820s, who actually believes that the federal government should honor its treaties and should force Georgia to honor its treaties with the Cherokee and the Creek and other groups. And this is a big part of why he's not reelected in 1828.
1: Adams, the only president in early U.S. history who argues strongly for honoring treaties with Native tribes, loses the presidency to Andrew Jackson, a man Native Americans would call Indian killer. More on Jackson later. So, through broken treaties and lots of violence, the United States pushes Native people aside in the Deep South.
10: That's ultimately a process of conquest, but also a process of empire.
1: Empire, meaning expansion for the purpose of building more wealth. This idea takes on a religious flavor with the term manifest destiny, coined in the 1840s. It's God's will that so-called white people seize and spread across this continent. With new lands secured in what is now the southeastern United States, what happens next in the early decades of the 19th century had never happened anywhere else in the world, says Baptist.
10: You have the transformation of a subcontinental-sized area from woods and subsistence production by Native peoples into a massive commercial agricultural complex.
1: That transformation requires not just land, but labor, too. I think this was a new word to me, I confess, the word coffle.
10: Yeah, coffle is a term used to describe a chained group of enslaved people who are being marched from where they've been bought to where they're going to be sold or resold.
1: Ed describes a scene repeated thousands of times from the beginning of the 1800s up to the Civil War. Scenes from America's domestic slave trade. People sold in the older mid-Atlantic slave states to traders and speculators transporting those black people to the new cotton states.
10: They would be moved in groups of 30, 50, in some cases as many as 200 at a time, guarded by a few whites on horseback. They'd be handcuffed together in pairs at the wrist, and there'd also typically be one long chain that passed through the rings on iron collar that everybody was wearing.
1: An iron collar around the neck.
10: Around the neck, yeah, yeah.
1: These journeys would typically take weeks, the enslaved people locked in the coffle the entire time, day and night.
10: People would be marched as far as from Virginia to New Orleans or Natchez.
1: Ed says enslavers and traders moved about 1 million people in this way to those Deep South slave markets over decades. By the 1850s, enslaved people have cut down vast forest lands, and 2 million are toiling in the fields across now 8 cotton states, from South Carolina, Tennessee, and Florida to Louisiana and Texas. By this time, through the Louisiana Purchase and the Mexican-American War, the U.S. has conquered and claimed much more land all the way to California. And American cotton is clothing much of the world.
10: Those states by the 1850s are producing something like 88 to 95%, depends on the year, of the cotton that is sold in Liverpool, which is the world's biggest cotton market.
1: Wow. And cotton was the most important, most widely traded commodity in the world at that time, says Baptist. As central to the global economy as oil is today.
10: So it's almost as if those states are, to draw the oil metaphor out a little further, those states are the equivalent of Saudi Arabia plus Venezuela plus Nigeria plus Kuwait plus Iraq plus Iran plus the UAE and Russia, all within one larger political entity, the United States.

0: The standard American story ties together the nation's capitalist successes and democracy, linking the two as inseparable forms of freedom, together the secret to America's greatness. But whose freedom? In fact, the U.S. built its economic might in the first half of the 19th century on stolen land and captive, exploited labor. And on something else.
1: Violence is part of the system that is America. It's part of the DNA. It's not a bug. You know, it is a main feature of this thing that, in terms of the building of America. My name is Kidada Williams. I'm associate professor of history at Wayne State University in Detroit.
0: Kidada Williams wrote the book, They Left Great Marks on Me, about racial violence against African Americans in the 19th century. She takes on the accusation made to this day that enslaved black people were passive and compliant. Think about it. If that were true, the traders transporting all those enslaved people wouldn't have had to chain them together in a coffle, and the growing South wouldn't have needed to go full totalitarian with slave patrols and regular use of the lash. That's what it took, Kidada says, because enslaved black people were not passive.
1: What people do is what people have done across all time is fight back. They resist.
0: They try to escape. They attack. They organize revolts again and again, year after year.
1: And so in order to coerce that labor out of them, in order to try to, you know, scare them, intimidate them away from fighting back, you have to use more and more violence. And you have to use violence on a daily basis.
0: This is a scene from the 2013 movie 12 Years a Slave, which was based on the memoir by Solomon Northup, published in 1853. The accounts by Northup and other formerly enslaved people, as well as records kept by enslavers, tell another story about the role of violence in the cotton economy.
2: Cotton picking was the point in the production cycle that was the bottleneck, right? It was the slowest, most difficult part of the production process.
0: Historian Ed Baptist combed over thousands of accounting books kept by cotton planters, showing the daily picking records of their captive workers. What he found astonished him. The rapidly improving productivity of those workers, decade by decade.
2: If you compare the amount picked by the average cotton picker in 1800 to the average in 1860, you've got something like a 4 to 8-fold increase. So that's an enormous increase in efficiency, if you will.
0: Ed says some of that change may be explained by improved selection of cotton seeds, which led to fatter bolls over time. But he thinks most of the increase was brought about by the people doing the picking, through nothing but their faster-moving hands, their growing skill and urgency. To illustrate how and why this happened, Ed highlights an account by a man named Henry Clay, who endured slavery and later told of a brutal device.
2: And he claimed that after he was sold in the domestic slave trade, moved from North Carolina, where he was born, to Louisiana, he was owned by a man who had a whipping machine. I guess the overseer wasn't whipping efficiently enough. So when the enslaver decided that somebody like Henry Clay had to be whipped, he'd be brought in, tied onto this machine, and then the enslaver could simply crank a handle and a big wheel would spin around, and there were a bunch of whips attached to the wheel, which would then whip his back. And this may very well have been a true thing, but I think he was also using it as a metaphor to talk about the ways in which increasingly in the 1800s, enslavers measured how much enslaved people were picking.
3: 240 for Bob. What you got for James? 295 pounds. It's real good, boy.
2: Compared that to targets that they had assigned to individuals or to the group as a whole, and whip those who didn't make the picking quota.
3: 206 pounds for George.
4: How much you pick yesterday?
3: 229.
4: Get him out.
3: Come on, get. Come on, boy, move.
0: To avoid these routine whippings, workers on slave labor camps picked faster and faster.
3: 512 pounds for Patsy. 512. Queen of the field, she is.
0: It's impossible to count the toll in human suffering. It's easier to quantify white America's expanding wealth and economic might. Add up the changes. The vast expansion of cotton acreage and of the enslaved population working the fields. Those captive human beings picking the crop faster and faster, driven by torture and the threat of torture. And a similar spike in productivity on the processing end, thanks to the cotton gin and the spinning machines in northern mills. From 1800 to 1860, Ed Baptist says, cotton production in the U.S. multiplies 500-fold, from 4 million pounds a year to 2 billion. The labor of enslaved black people makes it all possible. And even if white America is entirely ungrateful and always will be, the market of the 19th century does grasp the value of enslaved workers.
4: So, inspect at your leisure, take your time, help yourself to refreshments. Gentlemen, what catches your fancy here? This boy? Yes, open your mouth. Open wider.
0: One more brilliantly grotesque scene from 12 Years a Slave, a sale in Washington, D.C. in 1841, showing typical pricing in the domestic slave trade at the time.
5: How much are the ones Platt and Eliza?
4: Yes. 1,000 for Platt. 700 for Eliza, my fairest price.
0: $1,000, sometimes more, for one healthy male slave in the 1840s. Ed Baptist says today, depending on how you calculate inflation, that purchase price could equal more than $250,000. Obviously an investment that only a few could afford. So for slaveholding oligarchs, a big share of their wealth was in captive human beings themselves.
2: Large slave owners are the wealthiest class of people in the United States. You start to get some industrial magnates and merchants who are profiting from the growth of U.S. capitalism in other ways. You start to see them from the 1830s on, but they're sort of joining an existing class of wealthy Americans who, to a large extent, were composed of the wealthiest U.S. slave owners.
0: As a category of property, enslaved black people were the second most valuable capital asset in the United States, second only to the land itself. They made up one-fifth of the nation's total wealth in 1850. For three generations, from independence to the Civil War, if you watch what powerful Americans did, rather than listening to the nation's most noble stated ideals, it seems undeniable. This was a country far more interested in building wealth, for some, than in democracy. It's a gross understatement to say indigenous and enslaved black people were not included as members of the national family. America brutally victimized them. And yes, meanwhile, all women are denied full citizenship and most civil rights, and will be for many more decades. But what about democracy among the people the United States was ostensibly built for? The men who were called white.
6: Sure, my name's Carrie Lee Merritt. I'm a historian and writer who lives in Atlanta, Georgia. My first book was called Masterless Men, Poor Whites in Slavery in the Antebellum South.
0: Carrie Lee Merritt's work focuses on a group that's usually overlooked in stories about America before the Civil War, poor white people. Enslaved black people made up about half the population in the Deep South cotton states. Merritt divides the free white population into three broad groups.
6: About one-third of whites were in families that owned slaves. So these are, you know, very, very high-class, high-net-worth individuals. And then there's about a third of white people who are either yeoman farmers, people that owned their own land, and perhaps even owned a slave or two. or merchants and lawyers and kind of the burgeoning middle class. And then the final third, I argue, are these poor whites, these people that are trapped in cyclical poverty, that are never able to get out. The men have to compete with brutalized enslaved labor, and so they're constantly moving around trying to find work, and this creates fractured family lives, where women are actually heading poor white households for much of the year.
0: Carrie Lee is quick to say you can't compare the experience of poor Southern whites to that of enslaved black people. But she says the ruling class's decision to use slave labor left poor white men with no place in the Southern economy. It wasn't just that enslaved people did all the agricultural work, which, if not for slavery, would have been a main source of jobs for uneducated white men. The white elite relied on enslaved people for most other work, too. Carpentry and blacksmithing, weaving and clothes washing, even building railroads.
6: So poor whites are the outgroup out of whites, right? Because yeomen and the middling classes actually have much more in common with slaveholders. They have all of their economic and political beliefs are pretty much in line with slaveholders, but poor whites are the outliers. They're the people that are constantly causing trouble, whether it's through interacting with slaves or just through their own poverty. Getting drunk, getting wild and rowdy, not voting the way people want them to vote.
0: That last possibility, that poor white men might vote their own interests and not those of the slaveholding plutocrats, actually didn't happen much, Merritt says. For one thing, you couldn't run for office in the antebellum South without the okay of the ruling slaveholding elites.
6: They run the elections, they handpick the politicians who are all, you know, usually smaller slaveholders or people who are just getting into slavery, becoming slaveholders themselves.
0: So if poor whites have dreams of voting for someone who will improve the plight of poor white men, well, it's rare that any such candidate is on the ballot. Besides, some states denied voting rights to poor white men through property requirements well into the 19th century. North Carolina was the last state to do away with its property requirement in 1856. Merritt says other barriers to voting included poll taxes, they were usually more than a day's wages for a poor worker, and residency requirements, a real problem if you're a struggling laborer who's often on the move.
6: And so there are myriad ways that slaveholders were able to disenfranchise poor whites, but the ones that they didn't disenfranchise, they basically just gathered up on election day. They got them really, really drunk, you know, fed them barbecue, gave them meat, you know, a luxury, and took them to the polls, and they're literally voting in front of every powerful man, every slaveholder in the county. There's no secrecy in voting at that time. Everyone can see exactly who you're voting for. Your name's literally written down under the candidate. And so, of course, they're voting the ways that the slaveholders want them to vote.

0: So Chenjerai, that is really not a functioning democracy, is it? I mean, even for white men, if you're excluding a whole class of people, at least in one major region of the country.
1: Nah, it's not. And I think the message really from Carrie Lee Merritt's work is important, because what it shows is that the people who had real power in this country weren't just leveraging racism and sexism. I mean, they were definitely leveraging that, let's be clear. Mm-hmm. But the project of minority rule went even further and disenfranchised people that you were like, oh, I thought these people were like part of the club, right? Poor white men. But yeah, it turns out they didn't bring anything to the table that the ruling class wanted at that point. Not even their labor that the plutocrats would want to sort of exploit, because now they had unpaid and slave labor at their disposal.
0: Exactly. And that leads us back to the big picture takeaway from this episode. Going back to that spectrum Woody Holton talked about, that the framers of the Constitution took as a given. More democracy will get you less capital investment and less economic growth, but less democracy will allow for more of those things by keeping regular working people and their wishes for a better life under control. So if that's the assumption at work, look at how things went during this period. Look at the choices that the powerful people made.
1: I mean, it's so stark. And, you know, I get that when we revisit this period, it just feels like we're focusing on slavery was bad and then there was like these ethical failures. But I think there's a really specific lesson that we got to learn. More wealth for a few folks didn't move the country toward greater democracy and freedom for most people, right? The wealth actually sent us way far in the other direction. They doubled down on, you know, the genocidal removal of Native American people and intensified the use of African people as unpaid labor. And yeah, money came in, including investment from banks in places like New York, London, Amsterdam, and banks chartered by the U.S. and state governments. But that was because people saw the opportunity to turn the United States into this vast cotton production machine at the expense of democracy.
0: And you can still get pushback from people if you say that the U.S. economy was built on the backs of enslaved workers. People who will say, no, slavery was an inefficient and unprofitable system, and that's why it went away. When in fact, as we've seen, it was enormously profitable.
1: Yeah, no, I mean, I hear that all the time, and it's like, listen, if it was so unprofitable, why were powerful people in the South so desperate to keep slavery that they were ready to secede from the nation? Why fight a bloody war that cost hundreds of thousands of lives all to do something that doesn't make anybody any money? It's kind of a ridiculous take.
0: And of course, it wasn't just profitable for Southern planters. The cotton produced by enslaved people played a huge role in kickstarting the American industrial economy and, what we haven't talked about in the episode up to now, also the consumer economy. Tens of thousands of people went to work in those cotton mills in the Northeast, almost all of them white, a lot of them immigrants. They worked long hours and they weren't paid much, but those jobs did put some money in people's pockets. And so businesses sprouted in those mill towns to sell stuff to those workers, everything from hats and shoes to, you know, pots and pans and other stuff for their homes.
1: Yeah, I mean, everything was getting great for white people, right?
0: Well.
1: Right, yeah. I mean, not actually much better, right? I mean, the mill towns are more romantic in our memory than they were in real life. And there was a reason why there was a labor movement. But when I think about what politicians were selling people, right, it was the idea that they were fighting for opportunities for the common man. And some things did get a little better for white folks. You know, you just think about people like Andrew Jackson and this whole idea of Jacksonian democracy.
0: Jacksonian democracy, and we need to talk about that a little bit in this episode. Andrew Jackson, 7th president, he's the guy who defeated John Quincy Adams in 1828. He was president through 1836.
1: And it's like there's still these people to celebrate Jackson. The idea is he was this great populist champion of the common man who expanded voting rights for white men and made America more democratic, right? But what you have to deal with is the fact he was a vicious racist, a slaveholder who was completely supportive of slavery and the domestic slave trade that Ed Baptist was talking about. And he spearheaded the violent removal of Native American people from their land. I mean, the Trail of Tears and all that kind of stuff was his doing. And he was actually, after the American Revolution, the single biggest contributor to the ethnic cleansing and genocide of indigenous people.
0: Yeah, that pretty much sums him up. And yet, apparently it's also true that his appeals on behalf of the so-called common man, the common white man, had some impact. He railed against the new capitalist plutocrats, including bankers, and during his time as president, voting rights for white men were expanded in many states. I want to play one more clip from Ed Baptist, who we heard from a lot in this episode. Ed told me Jackson was an early version, if not the originator, of a certain type in American politics.
2: This political actor who claims to be for the little people, for the ordinary man, let's say, but really represents a kind of an aggrieved whiteness that is demanding the protection of white men's ability to use violence to get what they want. This particular political archetype, you know, really resonates repeatedly throughout U.S. history. And we see it for the first time in the 1830s.
1: Yeah, the first time, but not the last time. You see guys like this all, you know, in future periods, right? You saw him in Reconstruction in the late 1800s, people like Ben Tillman shutting down the political right to black people. And in the 20th century, with politicians like George Wallace defending segregation. I mean, thinking about now, you almost don't even have to say it, because I know everybody's thinking it.
0: Yeah. And isn't it interesting that within a few days of becoming president, Donald Trump had hung Andrew Jackson's portrait prominently in the Oval Office. We love to hear from you via Twitter or Facebook. I tweet at @CNonRadio. Chenjerai is at @CatchATweetDown. That's right, @CatchATweetDown. We appreciate your ratings and reviews on Apple Podcasts or wherever you're listening. 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Our editor on the series is Loretta Williams. Research help on this episode from Anna Cassell. 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Our theme song is The Underside of Power by Algiers. Other music this season by John Eric Cotta, Eric Nouveau, and Lucas Bewin. Thanks to our voice actors, Scott Hewler, Lawrence Baldeen, Dan Partridge, Bill Bamberger, and Tom Rankin. And thanks to North Carolina Public Radio, WUNC. 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

0: This is Bird Note. Some of the best ways to help backyard birds through the winter mean doing less, not more. First, leave the leaves. Tasty insects and spiders live underneath. Backyard birds like the towhee and the song sparrow will pick and kick through leaves again and again. Leave them where they've drifted, or rake them up under your plantings. Second, don't deadhead the plants in your garden. Birds like pine siskins and goldfinches love to snack on dead flower heads all winter long. Number three, build an insect hotel. Okay, there's some work involved in this one, but it's a cool project for kids and adults to do together. Make a structure out of natural objects and found items to create little hidey holes for insects. Some of these cozy hotel guests will become food for wrens and other birds. It's also a great way to repurpose old bricks and flower pots and bits of wood while creating your own sculpture. So park the rake in the shed, and the clippers too. The birds will thank you. 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More at birdnote.org/songbird.
1: So you guys ready for your maggots?
2: Yeah!
1: Be ready. When I put them on your page, he's going to start moving around.
3: Rebecca O'Flaherty is handing out maggots to a classroom of fifth graders at Woodridge Elementary School in North Sacramento. Students are sitting at their desks with pieces of white paper, mini paper cups containing red, blue, and yellow water-based paint, and tweezers.
1: So I'm going to give you a maggot, and I'm going to put him on your piece of paper, and then it's going to be your job to pick him up and put him in the paint. And so once he's got a little bit of paint on him, then you'll put him back on the page and he'll start crawling around.
3: These are clean maggots, or baby flies. O'Flaherty has raised them in the lab. One of the students, Jason Barham, has just dipped his maggot into a cup of blue paint and is watching the larva move across the page. He says he used to be grossed out at the sight of maggots.
4: Because when I saw them in garbage can, they would just eat bones and stuff like that, but now I'm not really grossed out. It's just cool how they just go side to side.
3: Renee Vieira isn't so eager to start dipping her maggot.
5: This is nasty looking. It's really squirming around a lot.
3: Davion DeBruce is fascinated, watching his yellow-drenched maggot inch across the paper.
6: And you can see, like, the reflex of the body going up and up.
3: Rebecca O'Flaherty is standing in the middle of the classroom watching the kids with a smile on her face.
1: I don't see that anybody's having any trouble touching the maggots. There was a little bit of hesitation at first by a few of them, but they seem to all get into it.
3: This is her sixth year of teaching maggot art. O'Flaherty is a forensic entomologist. She sees a lot of maggots in her line of work. When a dead body is discovered at a crime scene, she examines the maggots to determine the time of death. Maggots trail fluid behind when they leave a carcass, and that's how O'Flaherty got the idea for maggot art.
7: I guess too many late nights hanging out with my maggots in the lab and just decided to give paint a try, and so maggot art was born.
3: When you tell people what you do, do they think it's kind of quirky?
7: I'm one of those people that sits on the airplane and puts headphones on and does not talk to the person next to me because they think I'm truly disgusting and they want to sit somewhere else. It's been difficult on the dating scene, for sure.
3: She may avoid the subject with prospective dates, but O'Flaherty is quick to talk with kids about her passion for maggots and entomology.
7: They're amazing creatures. For many, many, many years, people have used them in medicine. Physicians early on discovered that maggots were much better at cleaning out wounds than they were with their scalpels. And in fact, they promote healing and they kill bacteria, and so they're just really neat little guys. I'm doing this, I guess, because I love taking maggots into the classrooms and getting kids excited about what I do, excited about science. They don't get too many opportunities to do a lot of hands-on science. And this is a really unique combination of science and art.
8: Do they climb up stuff?
1: They do. If you leave him in your paint cup, he'll crawl up the side of it.
3: As O'Flaherty answers questions, teacher Justin Newcomb walks around his classroom to help students with their artwork.
9: This is something that my students will remember for the rest of their lives, and it's different.
2: and it's exciting. And maybe we won't think of maggots as such gross little creatures.
9: Maggots have become cool. They're the new thing.
3: Some of the kids are asking O'Flaherty if they can take their maggots home. She'll decline that request, but she says it's a good sign she's made an impression.
7: It's a lot of fun to see them be truly excited about my little guys, my maggots, because I think they're pretty exciting too.
3: O'Flaherty is working on a how-to book for teachers so they can hold their own maggot art workshops. Her entomologist friends are doing similar work in Hawaii and Michigan. And in her spare time, she creates her own maggot art paintings with several colleagues at UC Davis. These are much more elaborate and vivid pieces than the artwork created by the kids. Steve Milne, KXJZ News.
0: This is Bird Note. Imagine you're visiting the mountains on a sunny summer day. You spread out sandwiches and chips on a picnic table and turn to grab a cold drink from the cooler when suddenly in swoops an uninvited guest, a Canada jay. Also known as the gray jay, the camp robber, or Whiskey Jack, the mountain-dwelling Canada jay is well known in the high country. It's fluffy, long-tailed, and sooty gray with a white collar and forehead. And it is bold. First, it hops around in a nearby tree, checking out you and your lunch. Then, with soft, soundless flight, the jay drops right into the middle of your camp. The robber will escape with any edible bits it can get. But instead of eating the spoils at the scene of the crime, the bird will attach them to the side of a tree, using its super sticky saliva. Then, in the depths of winter, the Canada jay still has something to eat. As for the nickname Whiskey Jack, it probably comes from a Native American name for this species, Whiskajon. Learn more about all kinds of birds on our website, birdnote.org. And, unlike the Canada jay, you're always invited. I'm Michael Stein.

0: I always wanted to play the violin. It's so funny. I think I was about age 33 when I decided that I was going to play the violin again. I had my very first violin recital in June. About 3 weeks before the first violin recital, I was chopping onions and daydreaming at the same time, and I chopped my finger. I cut it very, very deeply. I cut the fingernail almost all the way in half. I bandaged it up and felt bad about it and went to go play the violin, and it broke open and bled all over the violin. And the next day I went to go play and it broke open and bled again, and decided I would take a few days off. But I had this recital. It was my first recital. I had worked so hard and I was going to be perfect. My mother was flying down from Seattle to hear her daughter play, me and all the seven-year-olds. And after about the fifth day, I went to play again and it bled again. And I became very depressed. I actually started to cry because I couldn't play the violin. And I wanted so badly to play this recital and do so well. And plus, just because I love to play it and it's what I do every day. I remembered someone telling me the story of Butch Lumpkin. Butch Lumpkin is a world-class athlete. He's a tennis and golf pro, and he has no arms. He's got hands that grow out of his arm sockets. And someone asked him once, "Butch, how do you do it?" He said, "I only concentrate on what I have. I never think about what I don't have. What do I have? I've got three other fingers. I've got a bow. I've got a brain. I've got passion. I've got desire. I'm going to relearn all my songs with just three fingers."
1: I can't believe it.
0: And I went to my lesson the next day and I told my teacher, it's got this big bloody bandage. And he's like, "Oh no, this is going to be awful." And I said, "But I relearned all my songs." And he kind of went, "Okay." And I started playing and my intonation was perfect. It was so good. My bowing, it changed. He said that, you know, all of these lyrical lines came up. My articulation was really clear. My bowing became really smooth. It used to be more scratchy. I was able to make this beautiful, beautiful music. You should love your problem. Said you can hate your problem. You can love your problem. You're going to have the same problem.
1: That's right. And the minute you

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1: My name is John. I'm at the Central Grocery, and I'm buying a muffalata.
2: This is Flanagan's Pub. My name is J.T. Nesbitt. That was the door to the men's room.
3: Have you ever, been noodling?
4: Noodling? No. What is noodling?
3: So noodling is when you catch catfish with your hands.
4: Oh.
3: You've never heard of noodling?
4: No, I never heard of noodling. Now I've got a new reason to come back. I definitely want to catch a catfish with my hands. A really big one. Hi, I'm Ginger Strand, and I'm just passing through. I live in New York City. I was really happy to come out because I'd never spent time in Tulsa before. I'd driven through Oklahoma, and that was when I was in college, and I had this boyfriend who had a Volkswagen van, and we used to spend every summer driving around the country in his Volkswagen van, which is just like a great part of my life. I remember just sitting in the ladies' room of some truck stop off the interstate and just listening to the sound of the wind in the vents and being like, wow, Oklahoma is totally living up. It really is. And I love states that are what they're supposed to be. You know, there are some states that are so boring. I think of, I don't know, I'm gonna get in trouble, but like Ohio, you're driving through Ohio, you could be anywhere. You could be in Florida, you could be in Minnesota. You know, it's just kind of generic in a way. You know, you can tell you're in America, but that's about it. Oklahoma, I think, kind of, you know, it looks like you expect Oklahoma to look, and it sounds like you expect Oklahoma to sound. People have been really friendly in that Midwestern way, where you can't tell at first if they're being friendly. You know, I imposed myself on some fish biologists yesterday for quite a while, and when I first walked up, I thought, oh, this isn't going to go well, because they don't want to be interviewed, and they're not really open to this, and they're suspicious of me. And then after a while, I realized, no. That's just their Midwestern reticence. They actually turned out to be incredibly forthcoming and had a lot to say. But Midwesterners don't put themselves forward. There's a kind of fundamental modesty. They don't really sound off as quickly and as, readily as people on the East Coast who always, you know, want to tell you their 10 opinions about everything. You kind of have to draw people out more here.
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0: 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SO's going to handle, and you're going to be 1098. 20, copy. 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
1: We reconnected over the pandemic, over the phone, just to talk screenplays and write together. And so we had our next weekly writing session a matter of days after the incident occurred. And she said, "Let me know when you get tired of people calling you brave."
2: 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I'm Jeff, and this is Storied San Francisco, a podcast about artists, activists, and small businesses that make this city so special. 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
8: It's to the best of our knowledge. I'm Ann Strange Champs. Have you ever fallen in love with a bird? A particular kind of bird, I mean. It can be a life-changing experience.
9: The most vivid encounter I ever had with an owl was one day last spring in western Montana.
8: Writer and birder Jennifer Ackerman.
9: I was with Denver Holt, who's one of the world's foremost experts on owls. We were in a gully that just full of hawthorn and chokecherry trees, and we had just trapped a female long-eared owl in a mist net. I had actually seen this owl earlier while she was roosting in a hawthorn tree in the gully, but she was so well camouflaged that I almost couldn't see her at all. She was just all stretched up vertically, very tall, and her long ear tufts were fully extended. She looked just like tree bark. I was supposed to keep my eyes on her, but every time I looked away, even just for a second, I had trouble spotting her again. And if it hadn't been for her really bright yellow eyes, I just would never have known she was there. She was a mature bird and very wary. She wasn't easily fooled. But when we finally did catch her, they weighed her, they measured her, and they attached an identification band to her leg. And then I got to hold her. It was the most amazing experience. Her legs were big and strong, and her talons were really razor sharp. Those killer talons, just tucked between my fingers. But her wings were soft as rabbit's fur. They have this velvet-like covering that hushes the sound of their flight. And that's the thing about owls. They're ferocious, and they're also soft and tender. They're really cute, and also they're just brutal hunters. They're familiar with their, you know, big round heads and forward-facing eyes like ours, but they're also strange and kind of otherworldly. And so there we were, eye to eye, creature to creature, with what felt like a powerful connection. What is this bird thinking? What is she feeling?

0: We took her back into the gully to release her. I crouched in a tunnel of alder trees and pointed her toward a narrow opening through the branches. And then I cocked my wrist a little and opened my fingers. And this bird lifted off without a sound.
1: One, two, three.
0: She spread her wings and vanished into the thicket. For me, that moment was just so bright, so intense, and really deeply affecting. It somehow made me feel like a small part of something much bigger, much more mysterious. Owls do this. They just enthrall us and enchant our lives.

0: There really is something special about owls, and we're not the only ones to think so. Owls represented wisdom to the ancient Greeks. They were associated with witches in medieval Europe. For your kids and mine, they'll forever recall Harry Potter. But why? Because owls are nocturnal? Because they're the only birds with two front-facing eyes? Well, Jennifer Ackerman tells Shannon Henry Kleiber, owls are cryptic, hard to find, and difficult to understand. Maybe that's part of the attraction.
1: Jennifer, there are so many people interested in birds, and you have written about all kinds of birds. But there's something especially obsessive and fascinating about owls. I want to understand why that is.
2: Well, I think, first of all, they're utterly unlike other birds. They're just so unique. You know, we see ourselves in them. Most birds don't have forward-facing eyes the way that owls do. So they look like us. And at the same time, we see this suggestion of a whole other way of being. You know, most owls are night creatures. They move about unseen. They really reveal themselves only with their kind of weird hoots and cries. And it's spooky how they appear out of the dark without advance notice. And living things aren't supposed to appear and disappear this way, but owls break the rules. And I think we kind of put them in a supernatural category for that reason. So I think it's this combination of things, the familiar and the strange, that makes these birds really so powerful.
1: Our interest in owls spans wide time periods and geographies, continents, and generations. Owls are known as messengers and carry such symbolic meaning. Mm-hmm. What are some of the enduring myths and legends of owls that you found in your research?
2: Sure. Yeah. I just want to say, first of all, that I spoke with one ethno-ornithologist. She studies the relationship between birds and people, and she surveyed how all different kinds of birds show up as symbols in the beliefs and stories of hundreds of different cultures. And it was owls that popped to the top. They just hold symbolic value for people all over the world. And crows are very common in myths and symbols, and sometimes jays, but owls just top them all. Some cultures consider them symbols of good luck and prosperity, like the Greeks. You know, Athena was the goddess of wisdom, and she had an owl with her. And the ancient Greek coin is called the owl. It has an owl image on one side and Athena on the other. And other cultures view them as emblems of evil, of bad omens and death.
1: When did your own personal interest beyond all birds in owls in particular start?
2: Many years ago, I put up a owl roosting box on the maple tree behind my house. We have a kitchen window that looks right out on this maple tree. I put it right there next to the kitchen window. And I'll be darned if an eastern screech owl didn't take to that box and roost. And it's little, it was a red morph. There are two morphs of eastern screech owls, gray and red. This one was a red one. And it would just roost during the day with its little head in this circle of the box. And I always sat there and waited, trying to wait for the moment that it left the box to go hunting, but I could never catch it leaving or coming back. But what would happen in the morning is that there would be something, some piece of an animal, a bird or some piece of prey hanging partway out of the box. And you would see it sort of like one time it was a mourning dove and its wing was hanging out of the hole in the box. And you would see it sort of twitch and then be yanked inside and the bird prey would disappear and the owl was clearly eating it inside. I just became absolutely fascinated with owls at that point, but didn't return to them until many years later. But that was the beginning of it.
1: I love your story about Julie, the woman who works in the emergency department of a hospital during the day, but volunteers with the owl research group at night and says it helps her with compassion fatigue. She says, "I could really use an owl right now." I loved that phrase. Mm-hmm. How does researching owls help her? And how do we as a society need an owl right now?
2: Well, I think Julie deals with a lot of trauma and death in her work at the ER. And she told me that it's there's something so vibrantly alive and exciting about owls. She's drawn to this weird mix, you know, they're just as cute as can be. She works mostly banding northern saw-whet owls. They are about the cutest owls on the planet. They look like what a baby owl should look like. They're just adorable. And yet, you know, they have these talons. They're really fierce hunters. And they're just so, so enchanting, so alive that they really take her completely out of herself, out of her difficult world in the hospital, and put her into the woods at night in the world of these owls. I think there's something deeply comforting about watching animals going on about their lives. We have so many personal problems. We have so many world problems. And you see these creatures really dealing with tremendous challenges, but carrying on with their lives and, you know, courting in wonderful, weird ways, mating, and then raising their young against all odds. I've always found it just so transporting and inspiring and comforting.
1: I'd like to talk about owl sounds, their songs, their hoots, their calls. What do you call the way owls communicate?
2: Their vocalizations, and they range tremendously. Some of them are hoots, some of them are squawks. They also chitter. They have a wide range of vocalizations, and the new science on what those vocalizations are communicating and the kind of information they contain is just absolutely fascinating.
1: Well, tell me more, because I was reading your book about the sounds and thinking it reminded me of baby cries. And I remember people would say, well, when your baby cries a certain way, it has a certain meaning and you might be able to recognize it as this. So what are owls saying when they're making these sounds?
2: Well, we're just beginning to figure that out. The call that most people are familiar with in owls is the hoot, and it's often big owls hoot and little owls toot. That's the catchphrase. And these are usually territorial calls. They're ways of marking their boundaries in their territory. And also sometimes they're ways to draw a mate. The northern saw-whet owl is a very, very vocal little bird when it's looking for a mate. One scientist, David Johnson, actually counted the number of toots that this little bird made when it was trying to draw in a mate, and it reached 160 per minute. So this little bird is just going toot, toot, toot, toot, toot. And hoots also, they're very individual to the bird. Every owl has a signature hoot, kind of like a fingerprint. And that allows them to identify their neighbors, their mates, their allies, and also allows us to identify individual owls in the wild. And that is useful for two purposes, for actually counting them in terms of population, and also understanding their social lives. When you know that you can actually identify individuals, you know who's mating with whom and how they might be switching up partners. So it's given us a real window on their social lives.
1: What does it sound like? Can you do an owl sound for us?
2: Well, I can do a great horned owl, which sounds, I'm not great, but here we go. Hoo, hoo, hoo, hoo, hoo. So it has a little stutter on that second syllable. It's hoo, hoo, hoo. Hoo, hoo, hoo, hoo, hoo. But they vary tremendously. So that's the sort of basic structure, but they have different tones. They have different rhythms. Some of them have this sort of sexy vibrato that they use. The talent of imitating owl calls is really something. And some people are so good at it that they will draw in actual wild owls when they hoot like them, because the owls come in to check out who's in the neighborhood.
1: Wow. Well, I can imagine for someone who is really interested in owls, communicating with them would be such a great aspiration. So if someone wanted to communicate with owls, learning these hoots would be a good way to do it?
2: Yes. And a woman named Carla Bloom, who's the director of the International Owl Center, she worked very hard to try to understand great horned owls, because she had a captive owl, a great horned owl named Alice. And Alice was, she was trying to train her to be an ambassador bird and to educate people about owls. But she didn't understand what Alice was saying. Carla couldn't understand the hooting language. And this great horned owl would get very annoyed with Carla and would sort of bat her over the head with her beak until Carla learned to hoot properly. And she did. So she has some little bouts of communication with this bird now, which is just an extraordinary thing, I think.
1: As familiar as owls seem, they are also, as you say, scientifically complicated and hard to know. What's going on with the latest science of understanding owls, and are we starting to learn more about them?
2: Absolutely. And I think the study of owls has really changed a lot over the past decade or so, and it's been partly due to breakthroughs in technology, some really powerful new strategies that we have. There are, for instance, nest cams that have really revolutionized the study of owls because they give scientists this 24/7 intimate look at owl interactions at the nest that otherwise would be just impossible to observe. We've also got some new eyes in the field, like infrared cameras, radio tagging, even drones that they're using to explore areas of Siberia, and satellite telemetry. That's illuminating the movements of owls both over short and long distances. They can put these tiny satellite transmitters onto the backs of snowy owls, and that's revealing some really wonderful new insights into their very mysterious movements.
1: Jennifer, what did you learn about yourself while spending all this time with owls?
2: This was a fascinating project to work on. And it did take me out of my comfort zone. I'm a lark by nature, not an owl. So I'm a morning person, and owls are night creatures. So I had to get used to staying up late, going out in the woods in the night. It was really an amazing experience to just be in the woods at night and to hear what owls hear. And it was very, very exciting and sometimes a little scary. I think owls have taught me something about moving through the world with more quiet and making a virtue of invisibility in a funny way. They're so beautifully quiet and their camouflage is so amazing. And they certainly have something to teach us about some of our technologies and how we might use their interesting biomechanics, their wing design, their feather design, to make all kinds of things that are quieter, like airplanes and wind turbines and bullet trains. Engineers are using owls as models for designing technology that will reduce the noise of some of the machines around us. I've thought a lot about what loud, sort of boisterous, noisy creatures we are, and I think owls have something to teach us about their way of being in the world.
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0: From Wyoming Public Media, this is Human Nature, real stories where humans and our habitat meet. I'm Erin Jones.
1: So walked back to the truck, got in to turn around, and it was on this slight incline, just a tiny little incline. And I started to make a three-point turn. I felt the tires dig in, and then they just stopped and started spinning.
0: This time, we'll hear from a man who ventured into the Mojave Desert on a treasure hunt, but things didn't go as planned. Josh Patterson has always identified with the wilderness. He grew up in a log cabin in Pennsylvania. Later, he moved to California, where he fell in love with the desert. Josh began exploring places like Death Valley and Joshua Tree National Park, taking photographs of forgotten relics.
1: I had gotten into looking for old abandoned places and remnants of mining operations and the old cabins that are out there. And, you know, there's petroglyphs and there's all kinds of ancient people stuff, too. So for me, it was like every time I went out, it was like a little treasure hunt. You're just waiting to see what the next thing you can find is. And so I had heard about this one cabin up in this mountain range that I really wanted to try to find because it was within pretty easy reach of the highway. And I don't have four-wheel drive. So for me, it's really important to choose carefully the locations that I'm going to. And so I thought this would be a good one.
0: And it was September, so the temperatures weren't dangerously hot. The Mojave Desert is enormous. It spans parts of several states. But Josh had tracked down wild horses, petroglyphs, and old hunting blinds used by the Coso Indians. So he felt confident.
1: Oh, it started out perfectly. It was going great. I was actually going to find a petroglyph site first. And so I drove out into that area and hiked to the petroglyph site. And it was fantastic and just covered with stuff. And so I did that, walked back out to the truck, and was like, yeah, this is going all right. Made my way up to the cabin, and the road started to get rougher. It was rocking back and forth, and there was definitely some really rough sections. Got up to the cabin, and it was absolutely stunning. Like, there's this huge flat below it, and it's all just this giant forest of Joshua trees. It's on the mountain side, so you can just see you can see for, I don't know, 20 miles across the area, and it's just stunning. So I spent the night there. Then I got up the next morning. I was leaving to kind of try to do a different route around so I could see some other stuff. On impulse, as I was leaving the cabin, I saw this old road that went out to this mining prospect. And I thought, yeah, you know, I can handle this. I'm going to go out there and check it out. And so I started driving down that road. It starts getting narrower and narrower. And now I'm on this, like, narrow strip of it with the mountain dropping away on my driver's side and the slope going up on my passenger side. And I thought, yeah, this is getting a little dicey. As soon as I find a place that I can turn around, I'm going to stop there and I'm going to walk the rest of the way because I don't want to get myself in a situation where I can't get back out. And so I found a spot and I was like, this is perfect. I can get out here, I can do my stuff, walk over the mining prospect, and it was a complete letdown. There was like a couple of sheets of metal and some pipes, and I was like, oh, that's great. I came out here and there's nothing here. So I walked back to the truck, got in to turn around, and it was on this slight incline, just a tiny little incline. And I started to make a three-point turn. I felt the tires dig in, and then they just stopped and started spinning. And I'm oriented now across the road with the front of the truck pointing down the mountain and the back pointing up towards the slope. And I can't get it back around the way it was, and I can't turn it around to get out. And so I'm like, okay, great. I can figure this out.
0: Josh was 16 miles from the nearest paved road, and there was nobody in sight. But he had a backcountry toolkit in the back of his truck. It had cables and axe and other odds and ends.
1: So I got out, pulled my shovel out, and started digging out the tires. Got back in the truck. Kept spinning. Wouldn't go anywhere. So I thought, well, that's okay. Maybe it's just traction. So I got some creosote bushes, and I chopped them up, and I jacked the truck up, and I put them underneath the truck. They just spit them right out. So I thought, okay. I have this old air mattress that sprang a leak. I'm going to stick that into the truck and see maybe if that just gives me enough. Didn't work either. And so then I had to sit and think because I'm not sure what else I can do. And then I remembered the old sheeting back by the mining prospect. I can get that. It's really big. It's probably going to give me enough traction or at least enough oomph to just get it out of the rut. And so I went back over the mining prospect, dragged over one of the sheets of sheet metal, put it into the truck, and it just fired it back out. So I'm like, I don't know what else to do. Like, I can't, there's no cell signal out there. There's nothing that I can do except, you know, try to figure this out. But at this point, I'm starting to get a little bit panicked because I'm like, I don't really know what other options I've got. And so as I sat there and was thinking about it, I was like, well, you know, all the weight of the truck is in the front, And, you know, and so that the back might just weigh too little. It's just not getting enough purchase. So I went and just started collecting all these rocks and ended up putting like hundreds of pounds of rocks in the back of the truck to see if that would work. And it didn't. And so now I was really stuck. There was a little voice in the back of my head that was just going, you know, maybe the truck's turning radius isn't that big. Maybe it's not as big as you think it is, you know, and so maybe I can make the turn. Maybe I'm just being too conservative about my predicament. And I went and looked, and I had like literally 2 feet in front of the truck as the drop off. And I'm like, this is ridiculous. You should not be thinking about this. But I'm like, you know, you start to get into that mode where you're willing to do increasingly desperate things to get out of your situation. And so I said, I need to just distance myself from this for a little bit and just like think it through and just be logical about it instead of, you know, just going with the crazier instincts that you've got. And so I grabbed my water bottle and I walked back over to the cabin that I had stayed the night before and just sat down there for a while just to kind of think it through and just be away from it, because I couldn't sitting there and looking at the truck pointed down the mountain. It was just stressing me out so much. And so I went over there and I just sat down in front of the cabin and just pondered my situation. And as I'm sitting there, I see this passenger jet flying over me. And I was like, wow, look at all those people up there. And here I am sitting looking at them and they have no idea that I'm staring at them marooned in the desert. It was a crazy feeling. And then a few minutes later, I saw a reflection down the mountain from me. And I thought, that looks like a car window. And I mean, this is a really remote area. Usually there's nobody out there. And so to have somebody else up there was really remarkable. And so I jumped up immediately and I started waving my hands. And then I realized just as quickly that, you know, protocol out there is that if somebody is at a cabin and somebody's driving up and they see them, they'll usually turn around just to be discreet and not bother them and stuff like that. So I thought, oh man, if I'm waving and these people see me waving, they might think that I'm trying to tell them I'm up here, and then they're going to turn around and leave. I was like, I can't do that. So I stopped real fast. And I just started walking as fast as I could down towards the vehicle, like overland across the mountain, just praying every time I go down in a dip. I was just praying that I'd see the car when I came back up. Eventually got down to it. It was this red Chevy Tahoe, and there was nobody there. And I'm like, wow, I don't understand this. Like, there's nothing really out here. There's another cabin that he was kind of parked near to. There's only two cabins up there. And I thought maybe he was up there. Maybe he was looking at the mine. So I walked up to the cabin. Nobody was there. Walked up to the mine. Nobody was there. And I'm like, where is this guy? Like, there's no logical place for this person to be. But the only thing I can do, like, this is my lifeline. Like, this is the only thing that I've got. And so I thought, well, I'm just going to have to wait. And so I sat down under this Joshua tree and just proceeded to wait. And I sat there for an hour. And the sun started to kind of shift directions, so I'd shift my position under the tree. And the wind is just blowing up the flat, and it's like picking up sand and throwing it at me. And it's hot and it's dry, and my anxiety is rising. And then you start thinking about, you know, maybe this guy's in trouble too. He's not at the obvious places, and I don't know what else he'd be looking at. So maybe he's hurt and he's waiting for somebody, and I'm just sitting here and I'm going to be here for another week and nobody's going to even notice. You know, maybe I should go looking for him. You know, that part of your mind is kicking in. And I'm like, I just have to be patient. I have to wait. But as time went by, I depleted all the water in my bottle. And I was starting to get a little dehydrated. I was getting really thirsty. And I'm like, I have to get back up to the truck and get some more water. But if I do, what happens if I go up there and then he comes back and just leaves? And then I'm well and truly marooned here.
0: Josh felt stuck. Then he remembered that every cabin usually has a logbook for visitors to sign.
1: Found the logbook, ripped a page out of that, scribbled a note that said, please don't leave. I'm stuck up at the other cabin. You know, I really appreciate your help if you come back and I'm not here. And I stuck that under his windshield wiper and then just started running up the mountain towards my truck. Got up there, filled up my day pack with like all the snacks I could, water, everything like that. And I grabbed a book too, just because I had no idea how long it was going to be.
0: Josh raced back to the cabin, hoping the car was still there.
1: Went back as fast as I could and the Tahoe was still there. And I was like, oh, thank God. Okay, good. So I pulled the note out and then I sat down under the tree again and I feel like relatively comfortable because now I've got enough supplies that I can sit there for, you know, a really long amount of time without having to worry about having to leave again and possibly missing him. So I'm sitting down, but every 2 minutes I'm looking up and glancing around to see if I can see this guy. And the one time I look up and I see a white pickup truck going down the main road. And I'm like, holy cow, there's somebody else up here too? And I just throw everything down and I just start running down the mountain to see if I can intercept him. And as I'm running down this road, I can see that I'm going to miss him. I can see that he's going to get, and it's going to be like literally 50 yards or so, where he's going to get past me. And if he's not looking up, he's not going to see me. And I don't know what else to do. And so I just run as fast as I can. I've got my hat off and I'm like whipping it around and I'm like yelling at the top of my lungs, but the wind's blowing back in my face and the sound isn't carrying at all. And I literally am getting hit with the dust and the sand that his truck had kicked up. And he just goes and never sees me. And I just stood there and I was like, you've got to be kidding me. And so my lungs are burning because I just like ran as fast as I possibly could. And now I've got to go all the way back up the mountain again and sit down by this ridge of Tahoe. And so I did. And I waited and I waited and I waited and I waited and I waited. And it took forever. But finally, I see this bright orange sweater coming down the mountainside. There's this man who turned out he was actually climbing the peaks on the mountain range, which I never would have anticipated. And he looks at me really warily. And he's friendly, but he's, you know, he's wary because, you know, he's coming back to his vehicle. And, you know, he has the same, I think, preconceptions about this place as me, is that he's the only person there. And all of a sudden, this guy jumps up from underneath a tree and comes walking out to say hi. And, of course, he's like, what are you doing here? You know, the last thing I expected to see here. And I'm like, well, I've been waiting for you for a long time. And when I looked at my phone, I'd been sitting there for just over 5 hours. I said, I'm stuck at the other cabin. Do you have four-wheel drive? And he's like, yeah, I do. And I'm like, could you maybe just come up and see maybe if you could extricate me from the situation? And he's like, oh, okay. You know, but there's always a certain amount of wariness when you meet somebody out in these places because you don't know them and it's completely isolated. You know, you never know who you're going to run into. And so it's best to, you know, apply some caution to those encounters. So I could see that he was not entirely sure if I was telling him the truth, but I'm like, dude, there's no way I'm going to be sitting out here waiting to ambush somebody in the middle of nowhere.
0: The two men drove back to Josh's truck.
1: And he looked at it and he goes, I don't even understand how you're stuck there. And I'm like, I don't either. Like, I wasn't being stupid about it. I wasn't being foolish or taking, you know, foolhardy risks or anything like that. It seemed like a, you know, a decent place to turn around. And for some reason, I just can't get it to go. And the rear-wheel drive is just not enough. We tried a couple of different things. We put some traction strips that he had under the truck. That didn't get it out either. And at some point, he had just decided that he was going to experiment with the stuff that was in his car that he had never used before. We tried a few different things, did not get the truck out. And so I finally said, do you just have a tow rope? He goes, yeah, I've got a tow rope. I said, could you just maybe pull me out? And he goes, yeah, I think we could do that. And then we hooked it up and he drove past me and the truck came right out. And I was like, holy cow, thank you so much. I'm like, I have no money. I don't have anything. Like, I mean, but I want to give you something. He's like, dude, it's totally fine. He's like, you don't know how many times I've been stuck out here. He said, my sister's had to come find me once. And I'm like, oh, well, that's kind of a relief. But at the same time, I really don't like being stuck here. And I didn't like being in that situation. He's like, I totally understand. And so we exchanged information and everything like that. And then he took off and I'm left to, you know, gather myself up and unload all the rocks from the back of the truck. And I had briefly considered just staying at the cabin again that night. But at the same time, I was just like, I don't want to do it. Like, I just, it's been such a traumatic day. I just do not want to be up here anymore. I'm just going to drive up the road and just find some decently sheltered spot and just crash. And so I drove and found this corner that seemed like it was sheltered from the wind and poured myself a mug full of cheap wine and just sat in the truck and just like went over and over and over again all the things that had happened during the day. The next morning I woke up and I was like, I just want to drive back to Los Angeles. I'm done. I don't want to be out here. But, you know, and I briefly considered not even cooking breakfast and just like firing the truck up and going. And instead I forced myself to eat and I was sitting on this rock opposite this rocky outcropping. And as I'm sitting there eating, I go, I thought that's the markings on that rock actually look kind of geometric. Like it doesn't seem natural. It can't be. I mean, there's no way there's petroglyphs there. I got up and I walked over to it and the initial marking that I saw was natural, but right below it, there were three petroglyphs. And it was this just completely unremarkable outcropping of rock in the middle of nowhere. So I'm like, well, there has to be something around, maybe, because usually they would do it to indicate places of significance. Got further into this little canyon that I had been stopped at that night. It was actually a shallow cave with smoke scarring in it further in, with these tiny little walls that had been built, you know, just stacked rocks that had been built to shelter from the wind. And then I found a perfect obsidian arrowhead just laying on the ground right there in front of me. And it's just this fantastic thing. And the crazy part is I never would have found it. I never would have stumbled across this place if I hadn't gotten stuck up on that mountain.
0: Our storyteller was Josh Patterson. Josh still loves exploring the desert, taking photographs of treasures like that arrowhead. He and the man in the orange jacket still keep in touch. You can check out Josh's photos of the Mojave Desert and find a link to his blog on our website, humannaturepodcast.org. I'm Erin Jones. This episode was produced by Megan Feary with help from our executive producer, Micah Schweitzer. It was edited by me, Greg Ronco, and Anna Rader. Our theme song is by Caught a Ghost. Human Nature is a production of Wyoming Public Media.

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1: In the year 2000, through vocational rehabilitation and the workers' compensation system, I was studying to be a court interpreter. I signed up to volunteer with the Lawyers Committee for Civil Rights in San Francisco. They emailed me about a Guatemalan woman seeking political asylum who had been severely abused by her husband and was seeking a pro bono attorney and interpreter. I said I would do it. Over several months, I would meet with Sandra Sandoval and Jill McInerney, the lawyer, in my Oakland art studio or in the city at the Lawyers Committee offices. Sandra's story was harrowing, and I started bringing a stack of clean bandanas to our meetings for when we cried. For years, I have wanted to tell her story. It is disturbing and sad, but also inspiring. Sandra has tremendous faith in God. She thanked God for helping her win her asylum case, but I said it was me and Jill who helped her.
2: A little ways from where the bus left us off, we passed some fields where they were plowing the earth. Soon we arrived at a fence where there were some dead trees and a horse, and I got scared. The man who had offered to help me cross the river said, "Don't be scared, it's just a horse. Just go through this fence," and he lifted up the barbed wire, and I went under it. Below that was the river. He began to inflate an inner tube, told me to leave my clothes on, and to put my other things in a black plastic garbage bag. We got in the water, little by little, because it was very cold. He began to swim with one arm, pushing me with the other. When one arm got tired, he would switch, and that's how we crossed. That river is really wide. On the surface, it looks flat, but underwater, the current is turbulent.
3: Por arriba se ve manso. Pero por debajo va la corriente bien tormentosa.
2: You get in on one side and get out like 2 kilometers downstream. In the middle of the river, my heart was suddenly filled with a sense of peace, as though something was saying, "Keep going. Don't look back. Keep going." I think if I didn't have faith, the whole world would come crashing down on me.

0: Mi ex esposo, que me maltrataba física y psicológicamente,
1: I left Guatemala because I was abused by my husband, physically and psicologically. His behavior was aggressive towards me. I think the reason he was violent was because of the training he received. He attained the rank of caibil. In their survival training, all of them were made to eat dog meat and drink blood of chickens.
0: Y le dan de tomar la sangre de las gallinas.
1: I was fleeing from a horrible situation, from torture. The abuse started slowly and then got worse. My husband was aggressive towards me and the children, too. He would call me disgusting bitch and say that I was worthless. He'd say, look in the mirror. Today you look pretty, but tomorrow you'll look horrible and no one is going to love you. One time he grabbed me and he hung me with two, in Guatemala we call them cinchos, belts for your pants. He tried to kill me. He hung me from a beam in one of the rooms of our house. He had the belts really tight. When he left me alone, I was able to free one hand, then the other. I unbolted the door and ran away. Other times he would grab me by the hair, throw me on the floor, and put his knees on my shoulders. One of those times he put a knife to my throat. I was eating a piece of bread when he attacked me. I asked God for help in that moment, and I was saved by God's love.
0: Pero la mano poderosa de Dios me ayudó. Yo le pedí a Dios en ese momento.

I couldn't speak to anyone in my family, nor to strangers. I was alone, isolated in the house, and I couldn't go out. He always said I was garbage, worthless, good for nothing. When I had jobs in Guatemala, he would stalk me. I worked once in a cookie factory. He would wait for me at the entrance. My coworkers were also afraid of him. I sought help in the United States, and thank God I received it. In Guatemala, I tried to get help, but in my country, men are protected. Even if they are hurting someone, no one cares. My relatives knew about the abuse, but they couldn't get involved. I asked the police for help many times, but didn't receive it. Since my husband was in the special forces of the military, they were afraid of him too. He threatened the police also. I would go make a complaint, and they would ignore me. I left San Jose Pinula with three dresses, a pair of shoes, and a sweater in a plastic bag. I was nostalgic and wanted to go back, but knew I couldn't. I went to the bus station, rode two buses to Guatemala City. I had a map that showed me the places I would pass through. I got to the Mexican border. Before leaving, I ate some bananas. I just had coffee and bread as I traveled. Later, I met two women. They gave me oranges. When I got on the first Mexican bus, it was about 6 p.m. I was sitting in the middle of the bus when I saw a woman outside. She had long, curly hair. We call it pelo colocha. She was light-skinned, with rosy cheeks, and she was waving goodbye. I thought she was waving to someone else, someone behind me, so I turned around. There was no one there. She kept waving goodbye, goodbye. Tears were streaming down her cheeks. There was no one behind me. I felt like this was a sign telling me, keep going, keep going.

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1: 5 days I traveled through Veracruz, Poza Rica, Tampico to Reynosa, Reynosa to Tamaulipas. I was afraid to speak to anyone because they might know I was not from there. In a bus station, when two girls offered me some of their food, I said no. I couldn't tell them that I didn't like spicy food. They offered me a soda, and I said yes. That's how it started. By coincidence, we got on the same bus. We arrived at Reynosa Matamoros at night. It was raining and cold. On the bus, I told them I was going to see a relative. I didn't want to tell them the truth because I had been told to watch out for Mexican immigration. They said, you aren't going to see your relative. You're going to stay with us. I stayed with them for 2 weeks. I told them I was from Guatemala. They said they had suspected that. They helped me find someone who could take me across the border.

0: Un día oí en la radio que iba a pasar esa ley. Entonces, agarré el número de teléfono
1: One
0: y
1: day, when I was already living in
0: llamé.
1: San Leandro, I heard on the radio
0: Pasó
1: that
0: como
1: domestic
0: unos 15
1: violence would
0: días
1: soon be
0: que me
1: considered
0: dijeron que
1: grounds
0: no
1: for
0: tenían
1: asylum.
0: una abogada.
1: I called the number
0: Sí,
1: that was announced
0: porque
1: on the
0: para
1: radio.
0: mí era
1: 2 weeks
0: muy duro
1: later, I had
0: porque
1: an
0: contar
1: attorney. I told her
0: del
1: my
0: primero
1: story from
0: hasta lo
1: beginning to end.
0: último.
1: That was very difficult.
0: Me
1: I sought
0: recordaba de las
1: asylum. It was a huge
0: similitudes.
1: effort. Thank God I received it. My attorney and my interpreter
0: Él me
1: fought
0: hacía
1: resolutely
0: y
1: for
0: todavía me
1: me.
0: agarraba
1: First,
0: por
1: I got my work permit, then my legal
0: venía
1: residency.
0: en el bus y se me venía
1: After
0: en el
1: 5 years, I
0: tren
1: applied for citizenship.
0: en
1: I
0: el
1: struggled to study all the questions,
0: la
1: and thank God I
0: ciudadanía me la
1: passed.
0: dieron y
1: Now I'm a
0: luché
1: citizen of this
0: mucho por
1: country.
0: estudiar
1: I
0: todas las
1: voted in the last
0: preguntas
1: election.
0: y a Dios gracias salí bien. Sí, voté. Allá Dios y su conciencia de él, lo que él, el daño grandísimo que le hizo a sus hijos y a mí también. Ha de haber
1: My
0: alguna vuelta a la
1: ex-husband
0: vida,
1: has died
0: pero
1: now.
0: para mí
1: I'm
0: no.
1: not happy about anyone dying, but in heaven,
0: Mira,
1: God and his
0: ya
1: conscience will
0: estoy
1: instruct
0: bien
1: him
0: así,
1: about
0: ya
1: the
0: saqué
1: tremendous
0: adelante a
1: harm he
0: mis
1: has
0: hijos,
1: done
0: ya
1: to the
0: están
1: children and
0: grandes
1: to
0: y
1: me.
0: me siento orgullosa y feliz de haberlo
1: Men and
0: cuidado
1: women
0: sin
1: both
0: necesidad de
1: suffer
0: estar
1: from domestic
0: al
1: violence.
0: lado de un hombre.
1: Sometimes, because
0: Solo
1: they feel
0: piensa ver a
1: ashamed, they keep
0: Dios
1: quiet. Violence isn't just about hitting,
0: y
1: it's
0: que
1: also
0: ande
1: psychological.
0: en
1: That's
0: el
1: not
0: aire
1: okay
0: o que
1: because we are
0: ande.
1: all human
0: No,
1: beings.
0: Dios
1: Many
0: pone
1: times
0: esas
1: women are beaten
0: personas, esas son las
1: repeatedly,
0: elegidas
1: but they
0: para
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0: las
1: love
0: que Él
1: him, I
0: pone para
1: love
0: que
1: him.
0: te ayuden y
1: They are
0: sigan
1: hurting themselves
0: adelante.
1: and their kids too.
0: Y muchos
1: I work
0: esperan
1: now. I
0: que
1: feel
0: mira Dios,
1: good,
0: yo lo hizo en
1: peaceful,
0: estas
1: safe.
0: personas. En
1: There
0: él,
1: have to
0: en
1: be
0: ellas
1: some
0: se ha
1: good things in life.
0: manifestado.
1: I have a good life. I've helped my kids and I feel proud and happy to have fought for things without needing to have a man by my side.
0: Uno piensa ver a Dios en que ande en el aire o que ande. No, Dios
1: Many
0: pone
1: people
0: esas
1: think they are going to
0: personas, esas
1: see
0: son las
1: God in the
0: elegidas
1: air or
0: para las
1: something like
0: que Él
1: that.
0: pone
1: I
0: para que
1: have
0: te
1: seen him in
0: ayuden y
1: these
0: sigan
1: people, men and
0: adelante.
1: women, who have helped me along the way.

Oscar. Hanjin said in Pacific. Names splashed in huge letters across corrugated metal skin. Southern Pacific. Asynchronous rhythm of boxcars cuts a swath through my urban desert, my dusty neighborhood. Small and silent, I perch on the edge of a cement loading dock, a once bustling warehouse. The clang squeezes through liminal space and unrelenting, a snake of metal and horn reflecting a map of somewhere.

I'm jumping the rails inside my head on a long, broken flight. I move without moving, move while seated. Yeah, but where am I going? My past life unfolded at a city pace. City sounds and city speeds sharpening the senses. And then a desire to hear the sounds move across the desert seabed, dissipating like smoke into a wide and open

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We'd rumble past facades, warehouse studios shake. Inside, artists stop their hands moving to listen, to wait until the din eases. We'd snake past sleepy old neighborhoods, Barrio Nita, and once out into the desert, we'd glide by gentle giants, cactus arms pointing skyward, dreadlocked from the spring's desiccated bloom.

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The trains are my acoustic family, safely taking me elsewhere. And the cicadas, electric and itchy, their insistent drone a backdrop to the crescendo of this iron horse. In bed, two warm bodies in the cats. Sudden amplified saxophone of horns bolt us upright, fur flying. I'm deafened by the train's timpani, searing through every crevice in this house.

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Later, I'll take a cool bath in the porcelain tub we dragged into the yard under spindly Palo Verde leaves. I'll dip

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0: I'm Phoebe Judge. The new season of our podcast, This Is Love, is all about animals. And so we've partnered with our friends at the National Wildlife Federation to bring you moments of wildness. This is the call of a female moose. Moose are the largest members of the deer family. Males stand 6 feet tall at the shoulder and can weigh over 1,400 pounds. While bull moose make a deep, bellowing sound, the call of the females is much softer. Here's National Wildlife Federation naturalist David Mizajewski.
1: Despite their size, moose can run at speeds of 35 miles per hour on land and are good swimmers that can paddle through the water at 6 miles per hour. In summer, they're often found submerged in lakes or ponds, where they feed on aquatic plants both at and below the water's surface. They can hold their breath for 30 seconds. Moose are found in Alaska, across much of Canada and the northern U.S., from New England into the Great Lakes region, the northern Rockies south into Colorado, and west into Washington State. In winter, moose are increasingly threatened by infestations of blood-consuming ticks. As climate change pushes freeze times later and later, more ticks have more time to find a moose host. As many as 90,000 ticks can infest one moose and consume so much blood during the winter that the animals weaken or even die.
0: Female moose give birth to their calves in spring. Though they lack antlers, they aggressively protect their babies with powerful kicks that can break bones or even kill predators.
2: Radiotopia.
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4: As I record this, Voyager 2 is over 12 billion miles from Earth, and Voyager 1 over 15 billion. As these two spacecraft hurtle away from our solar system, each carries a sort of message in a bottle, specifically a golden record. The cover of these records, one on each probe, includes diagrams and illustrated instructions on how to play them. Pressed into the gold-plated copper disc, this mix compiled by Carl Sagan with help from recordist Alan Lomax includes a wide range of human music. There's European classical music, a Navajo night chant, bagpipes from Azerbaijan, the blues, a Peruvian wedding song, Mozart, Chuck Berry, Chinese folk music, Aboriginal didgeridoo, a truly wide-ranging mix. It's fun to imagine an alien running across this shiny disc, figuring out the instructions, and hitting play. Postcards from the Wind are produced by me, Phil Corbett. More at thewind.org.

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4: Hey, mind reader.
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6: Coming up on Philosophy Talk, we do mind reading all the time. 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
3: San Francisco housing assistance recipients are waiting in limbo this month after the termination of the Emergency Housing Choice Voucher Program. Rosie Boltman with the San Francisco Public Press explains.
10: The COVID-era voucher policy provided participants with a long-term housing subsidy that many credit for changing their lives. Now, reporter Zha Wu says those same people fear homelessness as funding for the program has run out and will not be renewed. The city of San Francisco expected the program funding to last through 2030 and is now scrambling to keep participants housed. With approval from Washington, the city can get recipients on wait lists for two other federal housing programs, but that approval is not guaranteed and not all voucher recipients would be eligible. Officials estimate some participants will move to new programs by May. In San Francisco, I'm Rosie Boltman.
3: California and the White House are battling over who gets to regulate artificial intelligence. San Francisco-based Anthropic was recently banned by the federal government. Jason Winchell with the San Francisco Public Press explains.
11: The Trump administration continues to fight state-level AI regulation. California did pass a law reining in cutting-edge AI, but the tech industry weakened it, and now it's the nation's standard. The administration wants to dictate the terms to AI companies, too. It punished Anthropic's pushback against certain military uses by designating it a supply chain risk. Governor Newsom fired back with an executive order to review the security claim, which could allow Anthropic to do business with the state. His order also calls for a review of how state agencies are adopting artificial intelligence. In San Francisco, I'm Jason Winchell.
3: Find more of our reporting from the San Francisco Public Press at sfpublicpress.org.
12: Experts in healthcare policy are speaking out against further Medicaid cuts once Congress returns from its spring recess to work on a second budget reconciliation package. The legislation will fund the Iran war and the Department of Homeland Security. Last summer, Republicans cut $1 trillion from Medicaid in their reconciliation bill known as the One Big Beautiful Bill Act. Joan Alker with the Center for Children and Families at Georgetown University says she's concerned that the administration may use allegations of Medi-Cal fraud to justify further cuts.
13: The House budget chair, Arrington, has been very explicit that he'd like to see more Medicaid cuts. We're hearing a lot of rumors about this. So that is extremely concerning, and we will certainly be paying very close attention to that.
12: Alker says she fears that the Trump administration's focus on fraud is really an attempt to attack the president's political enemies in blue states, to distract voters from past Medicaid cuts, and to lay the groundwork for additional cuts. In January, the Centers for Medicaid Services sent a letter to Governor Gavin Newsom questioning